0: Like, oh, should I share this? Should I say this? Should I not say this? We don't know how much we want them to know. You know, part of the wonder of love that continually deepens and matures and just continues to grow is when someone knows you and still loves you. Amen. There is really something unique about this, that a person who knows you, I mean, they know your weaknesses, they know your sinfulness, they know your failures. They know you, the good, the bad, the ugly. They know it, but they still love you. When you go further in this psalm, verse number 7, whither shall I go from thy spirit? Whither shall I flee from thy presence? If I ascend up into heaven, thou art there. If I make my bed in hell, behold, thou art there. There's no place where we can remove ourselves from the state of being known by God. He says in verse number 9, if I take the wings of the morning and dwell in the uttermost part of the sea, even there shall thy hand lead me, thy right hand shall hold me. If I say, surely the darkness shall cover me, even the night shall be light about me. Yea, the darkness hideth not from thee, but the night shineth as the day. The darkness and the light are both alike to thee. Nobody knows you like God knows you. And then we would add, although God knows us intimately, he still loves us unreservedly. I mean, who knows you like God knows you, and who loves you like God loves you? He knows our private thoughts, our hidden fears, our open failures, our anxieties, our pride, our rebellion, the things that only we know. He still knows and he still loves. Notice how this psalm moves us forward. We have this understanding, okay, God knows me like nobody else knows me. Yet we still know God so loved. But notice where it takes us. Where does this knowing begin? Verse 13, thou hast covered me in my mother's womb. Thine eyes did see my substance, yet being unperfect. And in thy book, all my members were written, which in continuance, they're still being fashioned, when as yet, there was none of them. I was not like fully formed. I wasn't me at this point, but I was me. I'm known to you before I could have the ability to even know myself. There's an expression that's used in at the beginning of verse number 16. My substance yet being unperfect. It comes from the Hebrew word that means an unformed mass or embryo. God knows you in your embryonic form and fashioned you and loved you just as he does this very moment. It gives more meaning to the old Sunday school song, Jesus loves the little children. Campus Church, Jesus loves the little children, even in what we call today their embryonic form. Just this little unrecognizable, unseen mass. When my substance was yet unperfect, God knew you in your mother's womb as you. We began today by speaking about the importance of physical life. It is the most fundamental, primary, essential, of course, for living. But let's go a little bit further in this introductory, essential understanding. We see, first of all, the importance of physical life. I believe that begins at conception. But let's go further and understand the reality of what we call, the Bible calls, eternal life. Eternal life. In the Gospel of John, chapter 10, Jesus was helping us understand what he came to earth to provide. And he does so with a style that's not uncharacteristic of Jesus. He uses teaching forms, metaphors that help us gain some spiritual insight into some regular plain or earthly scenario. So notice verse number 7, John chapter 10. Here the Bible says, then said Jesus unto them again, verily, verily, that means this is true, I say unto you, I am the door of the sheep. Okay, so he's referencing something. Now, we know he's not a physical door, but Jesus says, I am the means by which the sheep get from out there in the pasture into the sheepfold and become my own. I'm the doorway. I'm the access point. He's going to use that picture of the door again. And he again is helping us understand that a door provides access from one place to another. And Jesus is saying, I am that access point from one place to the other. Look again, he says it in verse number 11. I am the good shepherd. Excuse me, verse number 9, he says it again. I am the door. By me, if any man enter in, he shall be saved and shall go out and shall go in and out and find pasture. So this is an important Bible word that's also just introduced. And that is the idea of saved, saved. So Jesus is going to rehearse this over, and he's going to expand on it, helping us understand. He says in verse number 11, I am the good shepherd. The good shepherd giveth his life for the sheep. Well, he gives his life to do what? To save or rescue the sheep. Later, Jesus says in verse number 28, John chapter 10, and I give unto them eternal life, and they shall never perish, neither shall any man pluck them out of my hand. Literally, what Jesus is saying is I'm willing to exchange my life for yours. Now, don't miss this, okay? I'm willing to exchange my life for the sake of yours. I'm willing to trade my record of perfection for your record of sinfulness. That is an incredible exchange. Now, you might be thinking, because I think a thinking person would ask, why should I be concerned about him exchanging his record for mine? It is a good question. So we begin by understanding that God is holy. This means that he is completely without sin. And each of us should understand we don't measure up to that standard of perfection. So here God is, he's perfect. Here I am, I'm not perfect. And then we often talk about a place called heaven. Like, I want to go to heaven someday. How are you going to get there? And then a lot of people say, well, I don't know. I guess my good works are going to be measured against my bad works. And if my good works outweigh my bad works, then I'm in. The problem with that is we would be taking a whole mixed bag of us with us to a perfect place called heaven. And if heaven's a place of perfection and I bring my merit to heaven, then I've earned it, first of all, but I still remain a sinner. Do I want to live eternal life with the mess of my own life? Jesus said, I'm willing to make this wonderful exchange. The Bible says it fairly plainly in Romans chapter 3, verse 23. It says, for all have sinned and come short of the glory of God. All have sinned. No one measures up to God's perfect standard. So heaven is not earned by my good works outweighing my bad. I've fallen short of that standard of perfection. Oftentimes it's been illustrated this way, and it's been helpful, at least in my mind. How many of you have ever stood at the edge of Grand Canyon before? How many of you have ever stood there? Raise your hand. Okay, if you've never stood there before, my encouragement is take a trip to the Grand Canyon, okay? Go visit a place that as you stand at the edge of Grand Canyon, you're looking out over this vast canyon, this incredible divide. And there are a few words that come to mind other than the word wow, okay? I mean, you see it, and it's just like awe-inspiring, beautiful, vast. It's just incredible. Let's say you and I are standing there. We're standing there, and we're just awestruck. We're quite amazed. Look at the splendor of this place. And I look at you, and I say, this is incredible. I can't help it. I'm overwhelmed. I'm overcome. I'm going to do it. And you say, what? And you say, I'm going to jump over the Grand Canyon. And you look at me and like, listen, you slap me in the face. You can't jump over the ground. Watch what I'm going to do. And I get back and I'm telling you, I stretch out, you know, and you know, here I go. And I just take off and I run and man, I'm fast, you know, like the guy's like, whoa, faster than I thought. Okay, so I'm moving. I get to the edge and I jump, man, and I am jumping. I'm doing the leap over. My legs are moving. I'm just going and I'm 10 feet from the edge, 20 feet from the edge. You're standing there like, that's surprising. I'm 25 feet from the edge. You're like, that's pretty good, 25 feet. And then I go, poof, down at the bottom of the canyon. You're standing there and you're saying, that guy, I can't believe he thought he could jump the Grand Canyon. He cannot jump the Grand Canyon. I can jump the Grand Canyon, you know. And you get back and you are really fast. When you run, I mean, it is like there is lightning from your shoes. You get there and you jump and oh man, you're flying over the Grand Canyon. Your arms are moving, your legs are moving. You're 10 feet, you're 20 feet, 25 feet, you're 30 feet. You say, ha ha, you're 35 feet. You're 40 feet from the edge of the canyon. Poof, at the bottom of the canyon. Well, you made it, what? You made it 15 feet further than me. But how far short did we both fall from the goal of the other side of the canyon? For all have sinned and come short of the glory of God. You and I don't have the necessary righteousness to span the gap of our sinfulness. So what does the Bible say? The Bible says, Romans 6:23, for the wages of sin is death, but the gift of God is eternal life through Jesus Christ our Lord. We've said this repeatedly, but it bears repeating. If you're hearing this for the first time in this room, if you're hearing it for the first time, if you're watching, whenever you see in the Bible the word death, always associate it with the word separation. Separation. When Adam and Eve first sinned in the garden, they were separated from their fellowship with God. Sin is what separates us from God. The wages of sin is separation from the holiness of God. So whenever we see that, we understand my sin, the wages of sin is death. The wages of sin is separation. Again, circle back to what Jesus did. Jesus took our death. We could say with no disservice, Jesus took our separation from God. I mean, think about when Jesus is paying on the cross a sin debt that belongs to me and not him. What does Jesus himself cry on the cross? In throughout scripture, we see like, oh, this is what he pays. He cries out on the cross. He says, my God, why hast thou forsaken me? Separation. Even the sky grows black. It's as if creation itself can't bear to watch that now Jesus, the part of God that leaves heaven and comes to earth and lives this sinless, spotless life, God is rent from God. Jesus doesn't even approach the Father on the cross as the Father. When he teaches them to pray, our Father, which art in heaven, Father, I thank thee that. He continually refers to God as Father, except when he's dying my place on the cross. And now he can only cry out, not my Father, my God, you have forsaken, separated yourself from me. Jesus took my sin debt. Now, what does he do with that sin debt? The scripture tells me in Colossians chapter 2, verse number 14, blotting out the handwriting of ordinances that was against us, which was contrary to us, and took it out of the way, nailing it to his cross. It's as if there was this long list of my own violations against the holiness of God. There is irrefutable evidence that I stand as a sinner against the holiness of God. And what Jesus does is he says, give me the whole thing. Everything you've ever done, every sinfulness, every rebellion, every godless thought, every sinful deed, I'll take it all. Jesus takes my sinfulness and he bears it on himself on the tree. And then he says, here's what you're going to do, because I am the only acceptable sacrifice. I'm going to mark that sin debt paid in full. Nail it to the cross. And now it is sealed with his own blood for all who say, Jesus, take my sin debt. Let me ask you, how much of your sin was in the future? Your sin was in the future when Christ died. Well, all of it, right? Sometimes we say, well, you know, I accepted that, but now I've done some more sin. Listen, your past sin, your present sin, your future sin, he says, my substitutionary death on the cross is your complete payment for every sin you've ever done, past, present, future, blotting it, nailing it to his cross. Now, this good shepherd, he gave his life for the sheep. You know, it's interesting, in another analogy, Jesus is also called the Lamb of God, the spotless Lamb of God. And now the final sacrifice that ever need be made is offered. Its blood is spilled. And now the price, the picture for years was shed the blood of a lamb. No more lambs need be shed because the lamb that all those lambs pictured now offers himself as the substitute. Christ died for sinners. That's you and that's me. In fact, the Bible puts it out in such beautiful, powerful, clear terms in Romans chapter 5, verse number 8. But God commendeth. He puts on full display, but God commendeth his love toward us. Here's how. In that, while we were yet sinners, Christ died for us. You know, sometimes someone will say to you, oh, hey, let me do that for you. Let me do that for you. What they're saying is, I'm going to take care of something so that you don't have to do it. Listen, you and I do not have to continually pay for the weight of our sin. Jesus said, let me do that for you. I'm going to take care of something so that you never have to do it again. There is no good work. There is no Christian deed. There is no religious practice that you can do that Christ hasn't already done for you. He said, let me do this for you. You know, sometimes we wonder again, well, what about my way? I've got a good way. Are you telling me that Jesus is the door? In the book of Proverbs, the Bible says it this way, there's a way which seemeth right unto a man, but the end thereof are the ways of death. Jesus said it this way. Jesus said, I am the way. By that, he means the exclusive way, the truth, and the life. No man cometh unto the Father except you use the doorway, Jesus is saying, except by me. You have to come through the person and finished work of Jesus Christ. So you might be saying, well, I don't know if I've ever accepted that way, if I've ever gone that way or gone through that door. I guess I know about Jesus. Let me ask you a personal question. Have you ever walked through the door, not just known that that door exists? Have you ever accepted the gift, not just knowing that a gift exists? Have you ever accepted what Jesus Christ did for you that I promise you, you can never do for yourself? Is this yours? You say, well, I don't know. He is the way. He that hath the Son hath life. He that hath not the Son of God hath not life. The Bible elsewhere says, but the wrath of God abideth on him. Listen, if you die apart from the finished work of Christ being applied to your account, without your sins being nailed to that cross, it is eternal separation, eternal death in a real place called hell, prepared for the devil and his angels. So, what do I do? I've been around Christians. I've heard about Christianity. What do I do? The Bible lays it out again in such straightforward fashion that if thou shalt confess with thy mouth, you know what that means? It means agree with God. That if thou shalt confess with God, the Lord Jesus Christ, the Lord Jesus, confess with thy mouth the Lord Jesus, and shalt believe in thine heart that God hath raised him from the dead, thou, that means you, thou shalt be saved. What a wonderful truth in Scripture. If you've never begun this life, My prayer is that today you will. It is that which leads to what we might call this last aspect. We won't spend time here really, but this is the last thing that he came to provide. You say, well, physical life? Well, he gave us that. Eternal life, he's made a way for us to have that, but he doesn't even want you to just have that. He wants you to have what we would call abundant life. Abundant life. Remember, when Jesus is talking about him being the good shepherd and the door by which we must enter, listen to what else he adds to that. He said, the thief, talking about those who would break into the sheepfold, the thief cometh not but for to steal and to kill and to destroy. In contrast to that, but I am come, Jesus said, that you might have life. And not just life, that you might have it more abundantly. Okay, now think about the people to whom he's speaking. I've come so that you might have life. Well, these are people that are living in front of him. Do you know what he's talking about? He's talking about, I've come so that you might have spiritual life. And not just spiritual life, but that you might have life that is more abundant than you could ever have apart from. More than you could ask or think. Abundant life. The Greek word used for abundantly, it's a word that means something that goes far beyond what's necessary, above and beyond, more than enough. Hey, how many of you have a grandmother that puts a piece of dessert in front of you that is more than you can eat? Okay, she just says, oh, here you go. And she puts something down in front of you and like, Grandma, that's more than I can eat. But I'm going to try, okay? It's like, I can't eat all of this, but I'm going to die trying. You know? And you know, how many times, I mean, sometimes doesn't it really happen? You say, that doesn't happen very often that I can't finish it. But isn't it possible that someone could put something down in front of you that's more than you could consume? Let me tell you what God did do. He put down a life in front of you that is more than you can consume. And he gave you the promise of a life to come that's more than you can imagine. Well, more than I can consume in this life? Yeah, because no matter the difficulty, he doesn't promise that you're not going to have hardship. He doesn't say that this is going to be a pathway that is marked just by ease and just by comfort, and you're going to get everything you need. And if you're sick, he's going to immediately heal you. And if you're poor, he's going to immediately bless you. And if you're in any way, shape, or form deprived, he's going to... No, what he's saying is, no matter what you face, he's going to be more than enough. Life that is more abundant. That's the life that he has come to deliver. Campus Church, Jesus didn't just come so that we could live, but that we could have a life that is truly worth living. He has given you life. He's offering you eternal life, even abundant life. Yet in his goodness, he has left the choice to you. What kind of life are you choosing today?
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2: Thank you very much, musicians. Dr. Horton and Dr. Munch, thank you very much for giving me this wonderful invitation to be with you at the 24th Annual Bible Conference. I have been looking forward to this time. I always enjoy coming back to Pensacola, a place wherein God dwells and is blessing in a marvelous way. We had the opportunity to have the Gibbs sing before many of our missionaries, hundreds of our missionaries, not too long ago, and we really appreciated it. We're going to have you back. And Dr. Mudge came to the dedication of our brand new International Administration and Training Center in Harrisburg, Pennsylvania. And it was there that he heard another preacher that is not well known in this country, who is one of my very dear friends, maybe my dearest friend outside of the ministry. His name is Joe Gibbs, and Joe Gibbs brought the dedication service for that building that day. I'm happy to tell you that with the senators that were there and the governor that was there, and the businessmen were there, many of them unsaved. Some of them have come to know Jesus Christ now, as their Savior. And we rejoice in this. So, Dr. Munch, we are grateful for your ministry with us during that time also. Some years ago, I met a physician. He was a man of quite a name and of a good reputation. In the city where he practiced, everybody knew this doctor. With him was an associate. He also was a physician of great reputation. In fact, he was of greater reputation. He was a world-renowned physician. I went to see the doctor just before coming to Pensacola. He was not in, but he left me a message. It was one of those red letter notes that I will never forget. But very frankly, it was hard to understand. I sat there and I pondered and I read it and I reread it, and I had so many questions that my mind was nearly dizzy. I brought those notes with me. Those red letter notes, and perhaps you can help me as we move through the doctor's message that he left for me just a few days ago. Those notes are found in Luke, the 14th chapter. In the Gospel according to St. Luke, the 14th chapter, we come across another one of those brief times in our Lord's life during those 36 months where he seemed to maximize on every moment. Here was another one of those occasions where he seized the moment and began with his great pedagogical skills to teach a red letter message. This great physician stood before them, and he stunned that audience in a manner in which we have to read and we have to reread in order to find out just exactly what the other doctor was communicating. I have in my notes before me 19 things that I would like to share with you concerning the first part of that message. In Luke, the 14th chapter, and we look down into verse 25 where it says these words, "And there went great multitudes with him, and he turned and said unto them, If any man come to me, and hate not his father and mother and wife and children and brothers and sisters, yea, and his own life also, he cannot be my disciple." Now, the first thing that I want you to see in this red letter message is that there is absolutely no introduction. Jesus Christ here, as he addresses this massive audience, defies all the rules of speech and pedagogy. I mean, he stands before probably over 5,000 people and he says this one-liner, "Unless you hate your father and mother and your brothers and sisters and your wife, you cannot be my disciple." I submit to you that what Jesus Christ was seeking to do without an introduction is to gain their maximum attention. The Lord uses a very controversial four-letter word at the outset of his lecture. It is that four-letter word called hate. And when you think about that word hate, You deduce that hate is the most hated word in all of world history. It has brought more division and more heartache and more schism. It has brought so much that has brought evil to our society throughout world history. Devastation has come through this word hate. Not too long ago, I was sitting in the presence of my wife with a couple who were struggling in their marriage. They had driven quite a while to come to talk, and they were a part of Christian ministry. I never felt that I would listen to this, but after about 3 hours, this word cascaded from the lips of this dear lady who said, "I hate my husband. He has time for everyone else but his family and myself." Listen, ladies and gentlemen, at the outset of this Bible conference, when we take a look at the life of Jesus Christ, in this passage of Scripture, without any introduction, seizing the moment, he's gained the maximum attention of everyone in that audience by using a four-letter word that has had devastating impact, that has influenced everyone there in that audience in one way or the other. When we think of this portion of Scripture, we think of that word hate, and we think about what it has caused recently, not only then, but now. Just a few months ago, I walked the streets of Sarajevo. We've been in Tuzla in Bosnia. I have lived with Muslim people. Night after night after night, I've heard them cry and weep over the raping and over the devastation and over the death of their precious loved ones. And it all started with a four-letter word called hate. We have friends that live in the northern part of Ireland, and for 100 years, hatred has stalked those streets to the point where even today in sophisticated the United Kingdom and Northern Ireland, they're not able to get along with one another. It's because of the word hate. The Palestinians and the Israelites, Iraq and Iran, it's all over this word hate. And Jesus Christ says these words, a four-letter word: unless you hate your father and your mother and your wife and your brothers and sisters, there's no way you can be my disciple. This word hate here in this verse 26 is a word in Scripture that cannot be softened. It is akin to that word that appears in Proverbs, the 6th chapter, where God announces through the Proverbs that he hates 6 things, yea, he hates 7 things. There are certain things that God hates. God hates evil. And he hates certain things that creep within the life of Israel, the lifestyle of Israel, and he hates things that come into modern day Christianity in the Western world. In verses 16 through 19, he says, God hates a proud look. You stop long enough, students, to notice the swagger of the evangelical, yea, the fundamental church in the United States of America today. You stop long enough and look at the countenance of even Christian leadership and Christian missionaries. There's something about the look. God says right there in that book of Proverbs, he hates a proud look. goes on in that passage and he says, I hate, God hates a lying tongue. Cecilia Bach is a lady that I have done a lot of reading. Her writings sort of keep me right up there on the front of my seat. I listen, I thumb through those pages. She's a Pulitzer Prize winner. She's a former professor at Harvard. She is the one who has written so much in the last 15 years on the subject of lying. Now, God hates lying according to this text. And this unconverted professor talks about how you can't trust anyone in the world today in any marketplace because people no longer practice telling the truth. Who in the world can you believe these days? God comes along early on and says, I hate a lying tongue. He says, I hate hands that shed innocent blood. I hate a heart that deviseth wicked imaginations. So much of that which we are experiencing in the downfall of our society, starting with the White House and moving all the way into our homes, is because of men and women who have sat and with their wicked imaginations have created all kinds of evil. God says, I hate that. I hate a heart that deviseth wicked imaginations. He hates feet that are swift in running to mischief, a false witness that speaketh lies. We have an awful lot of that going on these days. I picked up a book not too long ago. A pastor sent it to me. I couldn't believe it. I could not believe it. So much of that book was about me. Sad. This man talking about the fact that the only people I know are people who are in the lights, and that my wife and I play to those people. He never said in there that I took my family and lived in the ghetto for years. He never said that we go to the street corner and hand out food. He never said we take homeless people into our home. All kinds of terrible things, false witness, lying about ministries. God says, I hate that. And he said, I hate, God says, he hates that soweth those who sow discord among the brethren. That's one of the most devastating things that has come to our kind of Christianity in these days in which we live. And I'm sorry to say that my generation has not been a very good testimony to you. And I feel very bad about that. We have no place, we can give no place in our lives and in our ministries whereby we sow discord among the brethren. God hates that. In this passage of Scripture, the word hate is a very, very contradictory to other salient passages of Scripture. Listen to it now. Unless you hate your father and your mother and your brothers and sisters, I submit to you that that word hate in that context is very, very contradictory. It's contradictory to Ephesians, the fifth chapter, where I am commanded to love my wife as Christ laid his life down for the church. It's contradictory to other passages of Scripture where it says, I am to honor my father and my mother, and if I do so, I will have long life. One of the great privileges that I'm having right now is the care of my aged parents, and up till 5 days ago, they lived with us, and Daddy is just a few months away from being 97, and Mother's 93. And I never kissed my father until I was 22 years of age. I would be ashamed to tell you my unconverted relationships with my unconverted father. But I want to tell you, after I was converted and after my daddy was converted, I had a new heart. I wanted to honor my father and my mother. It's contradictory to what Jesus Christ is saying here in that four-letter word. That's what that initial reading seems to indicate. And therefore, we have to ask ourselves this question. Why would he use the word hate as it relates to those that I should love the most? Why would Jesus Christ do that? It does not seem right, and it doesn't seem like it belongs in the text. And therefore, we have to come up with an answer, and we start giving the answer when we remember that the context is about discipleship. The subject is discipleship, and the word disciple means a learner or a follower, a learner hyphen follower. And light begins to dawn on this rather dark and difficult passage when we are aware that his initial phrase deals with that which is the closest thing to the human heart. I say to you now, light begins to dawn on a very dark and difficult passage when we understand that the teacher is addressing that which is the closest thing to the human heart. The lecture begins with addressing the concept of family. And he's saying, unless I hate my family, I cannot be one of his disciples. You think about that for a while, and then you begin to meditate upon thoughts like this. There is nothing that dictates and influences and determines direction in one's life like family. And especially in the Eastern world where this took place, there is such a tight esprit de corps. There is such unity. There is such respect. There is such awe as it relates to family in the East, far more so than here in the West. And there is nothing that dictates and determines direction like family. All you have to do is announce some kind of a big decision in your life in the midst of your father and mother. And your father and mother, trying to be wise, begins to ask questions. They begin to announce phrases that may be known as innuendo. They cause you to think. They make you ask yourself questions when you're all by yourself that you need to ask. But oh, the awesome impact and influence that family has in the Eastern world and even here in the United States of America. And I just hasten to say that discipleship will not work, will not become operative, will not be realized until, first of all, we deal with the concept of family, as is taught here in this passage of Scripture. Oh, the wisdom of Jesus Christ evidenced in this passage of Scripture in the outset of this lecture. For you see, no one will go anywhere. No one will amount to anything in the area of discipleship unless we settle the matter

And I put my arm around my daddy and I squeeze him. And I say, "Daddy, I love you." Then I went over to that wheelchair and I got down beside that wheelchair. I took my mother's hand and I said, "Mommy, I want you to know I'm only going to be away 3.5 days, but I really love you." You know what she did? She reached a hand and she took a hold of my chin like this. She said, "You're my boy." And she said, "You know, you're my baby boy." And I said, "I know, Mommy." She said, "Daddy and I'll be praying for you." Oh, how I long to please my dad and mother. Oh, how those people that were listening to that lecture were impacted and influenced by daddy and mother. Are you going to become a follower of Jesus Christ? Are you going to become one of those zealots? Do you think it makes sense to become a follower of Jesus Christ? What will people say if you put your allegiance to that great physician, that great healer, that great carpenter, that great teacher? Will you become one of those fanatics? Not too long ago, I was having a dinner with my wife, and there must have been 200 people there, and we were having a wonderful time. Everybody in the room, to my knowledge, was a born-again Christian. And all of a sudden, I felt something on my shoulder, turned around, there was a big old guy. There he was. He's a big man, and he was sort of hunching over, and he said, "Remember me?" Well, I said, "Your name is Steve." He said, "That's right. My name is Steve." I said, "Steve, I haven't seen you for 20 years. He said, "I keep telling everybody that I come in contact with that you took me in off the streets. In the first 6 months after I was kicked out of my home for becoming a follower of Jesus Christ, you let me stay in your home." Well, I said, "Steve, I remember it so very well. And my wife and I are just trying to be kind, because my wife, when she was 16 years of age, she was kicked out of her home because she told her daddy that she had become a born-again Christian." And I said, "We've always had a little bit of a special place in our hearts toward young people that know what it is to become a follower, a disciple of Jesus Christ, and be greatly misunderstood by family." Six years ago, my only sibling's sister, after I'd explained to her three different times along with her husband, said, "Yes, yes, I'll make that decision. I'll become a follower of Jesus Christ." Since that moment, she's prayed before every meal. And while praying before every meal, her husband damns God, ridicules her. I'm talking about so loud you can hardly hear the prayer. When my sister calls me, my heart bleeds for her. For the text says, unless you hate your father and your mother and your brothers and sisters and your wife, you can't be one of my disciples. Oh, the wisdom of this great physician hyphen teacher hyphen carpenter hyphen creator. When at the outset of the lecture, he deals

0: with the number one thing that impacts and influences my life. And at the outset, all during this time, he's asking a question. How do you view the family? You take a look at this. You not only see this, but you also understand that it is for this reason, that is, dealing with the matter of the family and the impact that it has upon all of us. It is for this reason that the greatest of all teachers begins by addressing that which is the closest thing to our hearts, family, dad and mom, brothers and sisters. And why would he use the word hate? You see, he uses it because it serves as a test, as a measurement, as a ruler. You see, just about everyone there could quote the great commandment. Just about everybody, even the religious pagans in the audience, had been informed that they were to love the Lord thy God with all their heart, with all of their soul, with all of their mind, and with all of their strength. And it's for that very reason that Jesus Christ chose the four-letter word, hate. Maximizing on the attention that was seized at that very moment, he uses the word hate so that there might be a measuring stick, so that there would be some point whereby they could reference hate over against love, the contrast, the comparison. I came into the city last night, and you got a new phone system in that very wonderful place I'm staying, and I'm reading down the code, and I got it all figured out, and it took me a little while because, you see, missionaries are not really that swift, but I finally got it all figured out. I thought, and it didn't work, so I just said, I'm going to do something I don't usually do. I'm going to call collect. So I called collect, and there was that voice on the other end of that line. Her name is Ruth. Oh, what a beautiful name, Ruth. Have you ever heard a name so beautiful as a name Ruth? And I say to her, honey, this is your man, Wendell. I got down here okay. She said, oh, that's wonderful. And we romanced a little bit on the phone. I'm telling you, when you're married, you can hold hands long distance. And we're just holding hands there on the phone and having a good talk with one another. Out of the blue, she talks to me about Carolyn. Oh, how I loved Carolyn. But you see, God took Carolyn when she was 42 years old. And I never dreamed that I could ever love another lady. But after a couple of years, God stretched my heart big enough so that I was at spring training with the Philadelphia Phillies, and I was helping their outfielders become better outfielders. And I thought to myself, I'm getting a little lonely. And I remembered her husband being the football coach at the Naval Academy, and I had had the privilege of discipling him. His name was Rock Royer. And I used to disciple him any time I was within 100 miles of the Naval Academy. We'd spend a couple hours together just poring over the Word of God, poring over the Word of God. Then I had that opportunity then while I was there in Clearwater to call over to Tampa. And I made my contact with Ruth. And I've been calling her every night since then. And I can hardly wait till this night's over so I can go back to make another phone call. You know why? It's because I love her so very much. But as it relates to the text, the measurement has to be made. And what Jesus Christ is doing is he is using the principle of contrast and comparison. That love, that real, genuine, hot, torrid love that you have for your daddy and mother and your brothers and sisters, and perhaps if you're married, your wife or your husband, would appear as if it was hate if you would contrast it or compare it. When you look at that, you begin to see how Jesus Christ deals with that. You come to the point where you say most everyone there was understanding by now why Jesus Christ was using this four-letter word. You see, what he's trying to communicate is that he must be our supreme love. He must be our number one. He must be our Lord so that he can teach us, we can learn, and we can follow the important principles of the Christian life can only be taught in the areas of discipleship, through the Word of God and through the Holy Spirit, and here in this text, through the Lord Jesus Christ. And so we must be capable of being a follower because he is the one that is going to guide in our lives so that we can do his will in his ways. That's what Jesus Christ is interested in. He is trying to find those who are willing to pay that supreme price of making him our supreme love, making him number one in our lives, making him the Lord of our lives. That's where all greatness begins. That's where we learned our lessons in the areas of Christian living. And that's where we learn to follow the Lord Jesus Christ. Well, as we look at this, he is seeking to find out who is the most important person in our life. And as I think about that, as I think about it in your life, and I think about it in my life, how easy it is to replace our Lord as it relates to supreme love and being number one. When we think about this and go back to that passage of Scripture, he says in this passage in chapter 14 and verse 26, he says, unless we hate our father and mother and wife and children and brothers and sisters, yea, and your own life or his own life, you cannot be my disciple. The second major area that he deals with is the second major area of influence that all of us have to deal with. We not only have how we view the family that's important to the Savior in the text, but how do we view ourselves? And he says, you're going to hate your own life also. Well, very candidly, that goes against all of our rearing. That goes against the grain of everyone that is listening to the lecture at this point in time. Everything that they have been taught is an antithesis to what Jesus Christ is teaching in this passage of Scripture as it relates to our own self. We come to a point that even today, all that is out there as it relates to psychology from a secular viewpoint is that which strokes the flesh. And as it was a difficult principle for them to receive, so it is a difficult principle for us to receive. Just the other day, I received a phone call from your father. A fax from your father. And that man's father over there is a surgeon. And he's communicating to me in that fax in a manner in which I could just see the enthusiasm building up as to a crescendo when he is communicating paragraph after paragraph after paragraph, because you see, he bumped into someone that has finally learned the important lesson that Christ must be number one as it relates to the family. Our supreme love and devotion should be to Him. And Christ must be supreme as it relates to lordship in your life and in my life and in the life of this man that he was telling me about. Now, this surgeon is a man who has been reared in an area where there's been quite a bit of influence. His father, a senator. His brother, a senator. And now this man who is writing to me, a surgeon, has walked down an aisle in a missionary conference, bowed before the whole congregation, and said, "God, your son will be the Lord of our lives." And he's faxing me from what we call the mission field. And he's all excited because, you see, he bumped into another surgeon who has learned to hate his own life also. And 2 days after I received the fax, the surgeon calls and says, "I'm selling my home. My wife and I are coming to this year's class. We're going to give the rest of our lives to be missionaries, crusading for Jesus Christ." And as far as I know, in this year's class, we'll have 3 physicians. In last year's class, we had a great blood attorney, a servant attorney that is serving Christ right now in Indonesia. See, all greatness as it relates to becoming a learner, a follower, starts with who is number one as it relates to your family and who is number one as it relates to your life. Your puny little life and my insignificant life. We so easily deceive ourselves. Self is a most difficult foe. Placing self in a front position pushes our Lord into a back position. Self unchecked usually leads one to believe in the greatness of man in order to justify his elevated view of himself. In discipleship, there are no celebrities, no Emmy Awards. In discipleship, there are just followers, people who radically acknowledge with great enthusiasm, "Christ is the Lord of my life. He is the love of my life, the supreme love of my life." Jesus desires for us to have the proper view of ourselves. He says we must also hate our own lives. We should have no confidence in our flesh as a disciple. It is for this reason he is crying out that he desires to be number one in our lives. Well, I went to see the doctor just before I came to Pensacola. And he was not there, but he left a message. The red letter note was hard for me to comprehend, to understand. I read it, and I read it, and I will continue to read it, and we will continue on in the text tomorrow morning. Heavenly Father, by your Holy Spirit, we pray that you will seal these thoughts to the hearts of all of us here tonight. All of those in the other auditorium, instruct us, we pray, as we move through this Bible conference together. And may great glory and honor be brought unto yourself. And we pray, O God, that you will help us to be more committed and more devoted to you. And may your Son indeed rule and reign as Lord of our lives, the rest of our lives, bringing great glory and honor unto yourself. We utter this prayer in Jesus' name. Amen.
1: Thank you, Dr. Kempton. We'll take a 2 to 3 minute break, give you a chance to stand and stretch, and then we'll start our second service.
2: 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It's time for a message from the former pastor of Campus Church, Dennis McBride.
3: Would you join me this morning, please, in Titus, the second chapter. The second chapter of the book of Titus. I don't have much to say this morning to the lost. My thoughts this morning are directed entirely to those who know Christ as their personal Savior. I'd like to speak to God's people today. Please don't turn a deaf ear if I encourage you to man up, to accept the challenge, to do right, to think right, to act right, and to stand for right. I am very burdened by the same love, the same concern and passion for this generation that Paul had for his generation when he wrote these words to Titus. Chapter 2, verse 11. For the grace of God that bringeth salvation hath appeared to all men, teaching us that denying ungodliness and worldly lusts, we shall live soberly, righteously, and godly in this present world, looking for that blessed hope and the glorious appearing of the great God and our Savior, Jesus Christ, who gave himself for us that he might redeem us from all iniquity and purify unto himself a peculiar people, zealous of good works. These things speak and exhort and rebuke with all authority. Let no man despise thee. These are pretty strong words. We should, because of the grace of God, live soberly, righteously, and godly in this present world. Why? We're looking for him to return. And we need to be ready when he returns. And what else did he say? He gave himself that he might redeem us from what? All iniquity. And purify unto himself a peculiar people, zealous of good works. That's a mouthful. There's a lot there. And Paul is telling Titus, look, don't back up on this. You need to exhort this. You need to warn. You need to preach. You need to help people understand what their responsibilities are between now and the time the Lord comes. And we need to be ready for when he comes. You know what I love about the Lord? He never asks us to do anything that by his help we cannot do. He has never asked anything of you that if you would ask him for his help is not possible in your life. He never throws something at us and just throws it deep into the pool and you sink or swim. My mother worked at a motel third shift for a number of years. She was an accountant and worked the night desk, and that motel had a pool, and she would take the three of us, myself, my brother, my sister, with her. So my sister had her license, and we'd drop mom off and we'd go swim for like an hour And then my sister would drive us all back home. I was quite a bit younger. And I'll be honest with you, I couldn't swim. I never learned how to swim. And we were messing around that pool, and I kind of got over into the deep end of the water, and it's getting higher and higher, and I'm having a hard time. And I finally cried out to my brother, "I can't touch the bottom. I can't touch the bottom." So my brother, being who my brother was, came over and grabbed my shoulders and shoved me to the bottom of the pool. And I came up spitting and gasping. He says, "Did you touch the bottom?" God never does us that way. Look at Proverbs with me, would you? Proverbs chapter 1, verses Dr. Adkins read just a few moments ago. If we're going to live soberly and righteously and godly, that's going to begin with a willingness to actually hear instruction. If you are attempting to live soberly, righteously, and godly, and you're not in this book, you're going to fail. Because you really don't know what soberly, righteously, and godly means and what it requires of you. We need to be people that hear godly instruction. That is wisdom. The man that hears instruction is a wise man. Now, Solomon begins by reminding us that parental authority was our earliest authority, the first authority that we responded to. And we often hear words, but not with a heart that accepts those words as truth that we should follow. How many of you were told specifically something by your parents to do or not do, and you did not do it, or you did it when you shouldn't have? How many? Okay, we don't always hear instruction and accept it in our heart as, "My goodness, this is something I need to do." My little granddaughter, bless her heart, love her to death, was sitting in my lap a few weeks ago up in Tennessee. We're visiting with them, showing me to read her a book. Well, I had just fixed myself a cup of coffee. And I brought that cup of coffee over and sat it on the table on a coaster right beside where we're sitting. When I pulled her up in my lap to read the book, her eyes immediately focused on the coffee. And I looked at her and I said, "Now, sweetheart, don't touch that coffee. That's hot. Don't touch that coffee." And I'm reading the book, and she's not looking at the book, and she's not looking at me. She's looking at the coffee. And I thought, something bad is about to happen. Sure enough, her little hand shot out there, and before I could stop her, she flipped that coffee over, and coffee went everywhere. Table, me, chair. And I looked at her. This is typical of a parent. I looked at her almost like, "You've lost your mind. I just told you not to touch the coffee." And she looks at me, this look like, "You meant that?" Often God tries to teach us, but we don't hear the words as though it's something we need to believe and follow and obey. Solomon had the instruction of David and Bathsheba. And he is the one who now says to his son, "My son, hear the instruction of thy father and forsake not the law of thy mother." Must have had an impression on him if he had the same sermon for his son. Isaac had Abraham. Well, God knew Abraham would instruct his children. God said this in Genesis 18, "For I know him," Abraham, "that he will command his children and his household after him, and they shall keep the way of the Lord to do justice and judgment." Why did God call Abraham? Because he knew Abraham would teach his children and they would do right. They'd listen, they'd hear, they'd pay attention. Moses had Jochebed, all the professors of Egypt, all the learning, advanced learning of Egypt, could not change what Jochebed had established in the heart of Moses. And when it was time to make a decision, he chose rather to suffer affliction with the people of God. What a teacher she must have been. There are tremendous life-altering advantages to listening to wisdom, to paying attention to God's teaching in our life. and doing what he's asked us to do. Look at verse 9. For they shall be an ornament. What will be? The instruction of your father, the law of your mother. They shall be an ornament of grace unto thy head and chains about thy neck. What can you get by listening to wisdom? By listening to good, solid, godly instruction in your life? He says it very clearly. Ornament upon thy head. That is the equivalent of the Greek wreath of victory. An ornament unto thy head. You do realize that victory in your life is totally dependent upon your attitude toward biblical wisdom. He also said this, chains about thy neck. The chain about the neck was worn by public officials. It was worn by people that represented the king. It was worn by people with power and authority and influence. Now, if you want to be the person that will one day influence other people, if you want to be the person in a position one day to make decisions that will make things better for other people, if you want to live a life that will end at the end of it in victory, you need to listen to instruction and wisdom from God. And if you will, he's promised it. Wisdom leads to peace. Wisdom leads to success and prosperity. When we don't listen to wisdom, it's usually because we have been enticed by either an individual or a philosophy of unrighteousness. Now, Solomon understands that. So he's about to tell us what listening to unrighteousness will do. And those are the only two choices we have. We should live soberly, righteously, and godly in this present world. And what we should do, we can do. So Solomon says this, pay attention to unrighteousness, see how it operates, look at what it's after, and when you're faced with it, don't go there. He's trying to help us. I want you to examine with me this morning the biblical teaching concerning the nature of wickedness, the nature of unrighteousness. And I trust that after we've done this study together and walked through some of these verses, you'll recognize it in your life, you'll recognize the sources of it in your life, and you will run from it. Verse 10, my son, if sinners entice thee, consent thou not. Love to preach a message to you this morning entitled, Just Say No. Look what he says. What a bold and unblushing invitation to sin. Look at the invitation to wickedness. It is right out in the open. They're not even embarrassed by suggesting it. I doubt the person that said this even turned pink. If sinners entice thee, consent thou not. If they say, come with us. And there will always be in your life an enticement to sin. There will always be in your life an invitation to unrighteousness. You'll never get away from that. They say, well, that's not a problem for me. I recognize it. It says sinners. My son, if sinners entice thee, I recognize sinners. I know a sinner when I see one. No, you don't. The word sinner there doesn't mean someone you're going to spot a mile off. Someone who's obviously not walking with God. The word sinner there is the mildest word used for someone who is living an unrighteous life. It simply means to come up short. To miss the mark. We're not talking about people you can look at and peg them immediately. They're someone I need to stay away from. It's a very mild word. This is someone that could saddle up next to you and you would invite them into your company. And it may take a while before you realize that their philosophy is not what it should be. Have we forgotten that Satan himself comes as an angel of light? You're not always going to be able to spot the person in your life that's going to entice you into unrighteousness. You have to be extremely wise. Well, what do you mean entice? They're going to come up and say, hey, let's go burn something down. That's not what it means. That's pretty obvious. So what's up to you? Say, hey, let's go shoot somebody. Would you recognize that as being a wrong thing to do? I hope you would. This is different. The word entice here simply means roomy. Now, careful, college. I'm not talking about your roommate. Roomy, open. In fact, the word means to be open. To open or to be open or to be roomy. So what are they doing? This person that is this sinner that you're probably not going to recognize immediately as being a sinner is going to saddle up next to you and just get you to be a little more open-minded about things that you're closed-minded about right now. Just be open to things. Why are you so stuffy? Why can't you do this or do that? And I've always been leery of the young person who began a conversation with, what's wrong with? If you're walking with God, you're not concerned about things that are wrong. You're concerned about things that are right. So, you know, just be roomy, be open, be a little more open-minded about things. So what's he going to do? He's going to persuade you to be open to ideas, to attitudes, to behaviors in which you would not otherwise be interested. And we leave ourselves open to this by having a lack of Bible in our heart or a desire to please others before God. There'll always be an invitation. There'll always be an invitation to lie just a little, or to take that first drink of alcohol, or to smoke that first cigarette, or to try marijuana, or to take that relationship to a physical level. There will always be somebody around willing to offer you an opportunity in those areas. Someone will always be there to suggest or facilitate those actions. There will always be someone who will say, come with us. Your answer must always be no. If you're going to live soberly and righteously and godly in this present world, you're going to have to learn to use that little two-letter word. What do you tell him to do? Consent thou not. That's the opposite of yes. Consent thou not. Once that door's open, it's hard to close. Well, Joseph is a great example of what we should do when we're enticed. Here he is doing the best he could, walking with God, serving this man in a terrible situation, was not of his doing. Just trying to live for God and make a difference and have a testimony, and he ran smack into Potiphar's wife. His hopes for freedom and reuniting with his family seemed dim. Dad was not there for him to disappoint. The total moral climate of Egypt was immoral and pagan and unrighteous. After all, who would know? Who would know? I'm a long way from home. I'm way away from my brothers. Dad's not here. Who's going to know? But that temptress had no answer to a refusal based on responsibility to God. And we're looking at a generation just about to step out there on their own. And you're not going to answer to anybody. You're going to be your own woman. You're going to be your own man. You're going to have your unique responsibilities. No one any longer is going to stand over you and tell you don't or do. And you're going to have to make some decisions in your life. Joseph said this, how can I do this great wickedness and sin against God? There will never be a day in your life when you do not owe God righteousness and godliness and sober living. It is the grace of God that teaches us. Did you catch that? Over in Titus, I wonder if you did. For the grace of God that bringeth salvation hath appeared to all men, teaching us that, denying ungodliness and worldly lusts. It's the grace of God. I don't want to live a righteous and godly life so Dr. Adkins will think much of me. I don't want to live a righteous and godly life so the young people here at this college will have respect for me. I need to live a righteous and godly life because it's by the grace of God I have the opportunity to do so. Amen. And it's by His grace He teaches us these things. The world says you're going to fall into immorality because that's your nature and you're just acting like every other person acts. You do understand, don't you, that the world thinks you evolved from an animal, so it does not surprise them when you act like one. They're just being normal. That's just their nature to live that way and act that way and talk that way. And unrighteousness is a normal thing. You're just acting like every other person acts. If I were a young person today, I would be terribly offended by the present liberal mindset that gives you no credit for a backbone, no credit for will, and no credit for common sense. You ought to stand up and say, I'm not an animal, I'm a child of God, and he's asked me to live this way, and that's exactly what I'm going to do. Because by his grace, I have the privilege of living soberly and righteously and godly in this present world. You know, you're going to make watershed decisions in your life. You can, and you'll make decisions that will establish your direction and determine the potential for the rest of your life. God says that any man can decide to live a righteous life if he will focus on the God that bought him and God's will for the life. You can live godly in this present world if you decide to seek, to hear, and to exercise wisdom. And there will always be an invitation to wickedness. There will always be a sinner enticing you, telling you, come with us. And you need to determine. You have to determine right now. If you wait until you're in a crowd and you're faced with it, and you're going to make yourself look pinheaded in front of these people, you're likely to cave. You need to make that decision right now. Right now, I will do nothing that offends the righteous God that loved me and bought me. Look at the motivation of wickedness. If you saw the motivation of wickedness, it might help you to make better decisions. Look at the second half of verse 11. Let's read the whole verse. If they say, come with us, let us lay wait for blood. Let us lurk privily for the innocent without cause. Let us swallow them up alive as the grave and whole as those that go down into the pit. Do you know what they're saying here? Do you understand the motivation of the wicked in your life and the motivation of wickedness as a whole? It's the destruction of righteousness. Solomon unmasked the true nature of sin. The true nature of sin is violence against holiness. It is the murder of righteousness. People who attempt to entice you into sin have as their motivation the destruction of the testimony of righteousness. Why? Because the testimony of righteousness reminds them of what they owe a holy God. And the less of that they have to see, the better they like it. If they can get you to sin, their sin can seem justified. Well, how do you know? Well, look at the word. The innocent without cause. Let us lay wait for blood. Let us lurk privily. Catch that phrase. Lurk privily. They're waiting in ambush. They're hiding. They're watching you. They're looking for an opportunity. We're going to lurk privily so we can just jump out and destroy that testimony that makes us so uncomfortable. For the innocent without cause, the innocent, the guiltless, the clean, the upright. Sin does not know any form of moderation. Sin will not tolerate any level of righteousness. The Word of God attempts to apply loving and common sense restraints, but sin will have none of it. Unrighteousness wants none of it. Wickedness wants none of it. Come with us. We'll lay wait for blood. We will lurk privily and take the innocent without cause. Wickedness wants the blood of the righteous. It wants to swallow you up and drag you down to the pit. And someone you know desires to destroy your testimony. You need to understand the motivation of wickedness is the destruction of righteousness. And when someone comes to you and tries to get you to do something you know will dishonor the principles of this book or the God of this book, you need to see their motivation. And their motivation is to drag you down to the pit. Their motivation is to destroy any semblance of righteousness that makes them uncomfortable. They're not your friend. And they will ruin you gleefully because they're waiting for blood and they just want to destroy. There's something else in the motivation of unrighteousness, and that is to replace trust. Unrighteousness wants to take you out from under a position of total trust for God and put you in a position where you're trusting something else. It wants to replace trust. Look at verse 13. We shall find all precious substance, and we shall fill our houses with spoil. The glittering allure of sin is an offer to swift and easy wealth. And by that I mean this. Sin promises you'll be better off and happier if you'll just come join her. Hey, come with us, because we're going to have spoil. We're going to have precious things. We're going to take things to ourselves that you don't have now. And sin always likes to show itself as an allure to something better than what you have now. Look, the grass is not greener on the other side. It's artificial turf. Precious. Precious means noble. Noble. Worthy. We're going to take from them the substance that is noble. We're going to take from them the substance that is worthy. And spoils even stronger. We'll take spoil. Spoils is a harsh word. It's the word used for an animal that spots its prey, stalks its prey, kills its prey, and eats its prey. It's a vicious term. So what does all that mean as far as replacing trust? They're trying to get you in a position where you are standing for God and loving God and speaking for God and have the desire to serve God with your future life, and they want to take you out from under that umbrella and put you somewhere where you'll trust something else. And some of you are already there. Jesus said this, "Seek ye first the kingdom of God and his righteousness, and all these things shall be added unto thee." Sin always seeks to satisfy needs and wants that have their origin outside of God's will. The drive and ambition to acquire things and trust in things is a trap that many young people in America have fallen into. Our wealth causes us to be greedy of seeking what others have, because once you decide that things are where you're going to put your trust, you will never have enough things. I pray for, I'm burdened for our international students that come here and they see the wealth of America and they are seduced by it. Let me tell you about the wealth in America. It has done nothing to enhance or strengthen our walk with God. Our wealth is a result of walking with and trusting God. And when we no longer walk with Him and trust Him, He can take it as easily as He gave it. Don't look at wealth in America and say, "Ah, that's what I'm after." God says, "Seek first my kingdom and my righteousness, and I'll add any of these things you need to you." Don't seek spoil. Don't get your eyes on something you're going to seek and you're going to stalk and you're going to kill it and you're going to eat it. That's what I'm after. No, always trust God for the next day, the next moment, the next meal, the next dollar in your life. And He will provide it if you'll just serve Him. The lust to acquire things is by its very nature not capable of being satisfied. Ecclesiastes 5:10 says this, "He that loveth silver shall not be satisfied with silver, nor he that loveth abundance with increase. This is also vanity." You like money? You like increase? You like things? Vanity. Empty. So, well, Pastor, you don't know. You've never been wealthy. Well, that's true. I have never been independently wealthy, but I've known many people who were, and I'll tell you right now, it won't matter what your bank account says. There's no satisfaction in things. There I was with a youth pastor in Durham, North Carolina, and the church couldn't afford a youth pastor, so I had to get a job, and I was delivering milk to homes from like 12 o'clock at night to about 7 in the morning. I don't do that anymore. And I was this home delivery in the middle of the night. It was kind of nice. I could meditate out there. There was nobody on the road but me out there. And this big house, it was huge. I've never seen a house this big. I don't know how many square feet it was, but I could, the front porch light and a floodlight was on, but I still could not see the end of the house. It was out there somewhere. And I pulled up to this house, and I walk up on the front porch, and there's the milk box, and I go to put the milk in this box, and there are shears on the window, and I'm not a peeping Tom. It was just easy to see. I just walked up, put the milk in the box, and looked up, and there's shears on that window, and there sitting on the couch is a man. It's about 3 o'clock in the morning, and there sits the man in this huge, gargantuan home. His driveway from the road to the house was about a half a mile. He owned land, he had things, and his gorgeous home. And there he sat in his house coat with his face in his hands at 3 o'clock in the morning. And I walked off those steps thinking, things don't give you peace. Things don't satisfy you. Things won't give your heart what God wants to give your heart. And wickedness tries to get you to put your trust in something other than the God that bought you and loved you and wants you to serve him. Jesus said, you cannot serve God and mammon. What a fascinating word. Mammon is from an Aramaic word meaning that which is to be trusted. You can't serve me and trust something else. You have to trust me, and I will meet every need you have. God says you'll either trust me or you'll trust things, and it's impossible to please God unless our trust is in God. According to Proverbs chapter 16, verse 16, wisdom is better than gold and better than silver. And God makes it a matter of pride that he'll meet your needs if you'll put your trust in him. There's something else about the motivation of wickedness. It is to create unhealthy relationships. Look at verse 14. Cast in thy lot among us. Let us all have one purse. Now, if you'll look at it, you'll notice in verse 11 to 14, let us appears four times. Let us, let us, let us, let us. They're trying to get you to come and join them. Wickedness wants to create unhealthy relationships. Sin likes company. Sin wants everyone to be equally sinful with them. Our educational system in this country majors on a word, socialization. Socialization is a buzzword for a herd mentality. Fit in. Don't be different. Be common. Be like everybody else. Think like everybody else thinks. But Proverbs warns against common purpose and common action with the world. We should make no attempt to imitate them or be like them. We should not seek common cause with them. You must understand that when it comes to sin and God's judgment of it, there is no safety in numbers. Amen. To join them won't help you. It won't protect you. When we seek commonality with the world, we demean ourselves and we stoop to the lowest common denominator. Why would we lean towards, because of sin, man has taken God out of religion, he's taken the supernatural out of Christianity, he's taken the authority out of the Bible, he's taken God out of education, he's taken morality and virtue out of literature, he's taken beauty and truth out of art, he's taken ethics out of business, and he's taken faithfulness out of marriage. Why identify with that? Now, because of all this, because of the motivation of righteousness and the invitation of unrighteousness and the invitation to unrighteousness, Solomon says, we need to think about this. And a decision has to be made. Look at verse 15. My son, walk not thou in the way with them. Refrain thy foot from their path. Path means beaten track, hard packed soil. This path has been taken by many. It's a well-worn thoroughfare. And he says to us very, very plainly, don't take that path. Many, many, many have. Don't you? You don't have to. You get to choose. But don't we love free will? We love free will. We preach free will. We rejoice in free will. Well, here's where free will gets tough. We like to preach free will, but we don't exercise godly free will very much. I can choose this or I can choose this. That's free will. You have an opportunity to look at a path. Life offers all kinds of paths, and we get to choose. The Word of God talks about the path that Cain took or the path that Seth took. It talks about the line of Cain and the line of Seth. Very clear division. Cain's way was the way of the world, the flesh and the devil. And the streets are lined on that path with enticements that offer power and pleasure and prosperity and promotion. And they never tell you it leads to destruction. Do you ever do any graphing in math? You know, where you start with this point and you're graphing out from that point. And right here at the beginning, it's very close. But if you graph that out on that angle to a point of reference somewhere out there, they're farther and farther and farther apart. And some of you are right now, you're right here at the vortex. You're right at the vortex. You've got to make a decision. Where am I going to go? And you say, well, this decision doesn't look like it would be all that much of a bad decision. It wouldn't take me that far from where I need to be. But you're not looking 20 years down the road when you're as far removed from holiness as you could possibly be. Your path will take you somewhere. Their feet run to evil, verse 16. Their feet run to evil and make haste to shed blood. That word evil is a Hebrew word that combines in one thought the action itself and the consequences of the action. They run to do evil. Why? Because they're not thinking about the consequences. The evil they're doing is going to have consequences, but they're not thinking about it. It's the very opposite of the Bible word discretion. Where I can look down the road and I can see where my action will take me. Discretion is wisdom. Running to do evil is not. So he warns us, don't take that path. Then he gives a word of wisdom, verse 17 and 18. Surely in vain the net is spread in the sight of any bird, and they lay wait for their own blood. They lurk privily for their own lives. Well, what's he saying? You ever try to catch a bird with bait or a net that's easily seen by the bird? The bird's too wary. He sees that. He's not gonna come down and land in your net. Well, what's he saying? You need to be wise enough that when you see the net, you don't land there. You need to be paying attention to what's going on. You see the trouble and you avoid it. Wild birds are very, very wary. But let's be honest, you can fool them, can't you? You can build a blind. You can lay out some decoys. And you can bring that wild bird in. And he said, our eyes need to be open. The enticement to sin may be so subtle that we may be lured into a complacent delusion. Well, how do I avoid that? How do I avoid being lured into a complacent delusion and faked out by something? I didn't see the danger coming. Psalm 1. Blessed is the man that walketh not in the counsel of the ungodly, nor standeth in the way of sinners, nor sitteth in the seat of the scornful. But his delight is in the law of the Lord, and in his law doth he meditate day and night. And he shall be like a tree planted by the rivers of water that bringeth forth his fruit in his season. His leaf also shall not wither, and whatsoever he doeth shall prosper. The ungodly are not so, but are like the chaff which the wind driveth away. Therefore the ungodly shall not stand in the judgment, nor sinners in the congregation of the righteous. For the Lord knoweth the way of the righteous, but the way of the ungodly shall perish. Sin is self-destructive. They lay wait for their own blood. They lurk privily for their own lives. The traps they set for you are their own traps, and they will fall into them. Don't fall into it with them. Men, since the very first man, have had to answer in their heart and mind a profound question. Will you follow God and seek wisdom or be enticed by the destructive forces of unrighteousness? The words of Paul ought to ring like a bell in our heart and our mind. They have certainly rung through 2,000 years down the corridors of time. We should live soberly, righteously, and godly in this present world. Solomon said, my son, if sinners entice thee, consent thou not. just say no and live for Him, knowing He's coming, knowing He's bought you and He's cleansed you.

0: Search me, O God. You know who I'm talking to today? I'm talking to people in this auditorium that have been the person that enticed others to do wrong. And you ought to get that squared away in your life. I'm talking to people who have been enticed. I'm talking to people who are running with people who are enticing you. But you haven't made a move yet, one way or the other. I'm talking to people who were enticed in the past, and that sin still holds you in captivity. And you need to come and do something about it. And tell the Lord, I'm going to live in righteousness. I'm going to live in godliness in this present world. And I'm putting this thing behind me that I was invited to get involved in. And now I want to get rid of it in my life. The landing is open. Our altars are open. Whatever the Holy Spirit said to you this morning, I'd answer Him. I'd answer Him with my feet. And I'd come to Him and say, I've heard the words of wisdom. And I believe they're words I need to follow. And I'm going to follow.
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2: This is quite a thrill for a Canadian. We have just about this many people in our whole country. The last time I was in a place of this size and caliber in Canada was a hockey game. I almost started a fight here on the platform. Then I looked at Dr. Beamer. I could probably take him, but he was very kind to hold the songbook for me tonight. It's one of those situations where you don't know if you should touch the book or not touch the book. If you didn't notice, I'm a little shorter than he is. The book was about here. I'm glad I knew those songs. My name's Al Stone. I'm from a little town in Ontario, Canada. I grew up in Simcoe, Ontario, Canada, population about 10,000 people. I now reside in a town of 30,000 people, St. Thomas, Ontario, Canada. I have a great burden for our country. There are 32 million people in Canada, and there are approximately 225 independent fundamental Bible-believing Baptist churches like this one in Canada. The average size is between 60 and 80 people. Our church of 200, just over 200 people, 225 people, places us in the top six largest independent Baptist churches in Canada. The largest independent Baptist church runs about 650 people. There's a great work in Canada. When I had opportunity to come, I was thrilled to be able to let you know those things because we're looking for some good young men, some good young women to come to Canada and minister the gospel of Jesus Christ. I praise the Lord, there are 65 Canadian students here in this college. I brought some things for them. I've got 45 truckloads of snow. The cold weather's already here. And I've brought some things from two places that are kind of unique to Canada. Now, most of you won't understand or have an idea of what I'm going to speak about, but I brought some things from Tim Hortons. Yes. Tim Hortons is, don't get too excited, it's not much. Tim Hortons is a coffee place in Canada. It's kind of like a Starbucks, only way better. You don't have to take out a mortgage to have a cup of coffee. That's nice. There are no flavors to the coffee. It's just regular coffee. It's $1.25 for a large cup of coffee. And most people in Canada drink it in a very unique blend called Double Double. So when you pull up to the Tim Hortons window, you say, I'd like a large Double Double. That means you want double cream, double sugar. That's four sugars and four creams in a cup of coffee. It's $1.25. And most of the people in my church buy four or five of those a day. That's why we have no missions program. We're just reaching Tim Hortons for Canada. So I couldn't bring the coffee. I'm going to see if I can get that sent.

0: down to you, but I brought some Tim Hortons cups and I brought some Tim Hortons calendars. And then I went to another place that's very unique to Canada called Swiss Chalet. And Swiss Chalet is a restaurant there, and they serve chicken, and they have a very unusual sauce. And I was trying to explain to the pastor and Dr. Beamer this afternoon what it tastes like. My wife is from the United States. She's from Cleveland, Ohio. And she explained it as dishwater with pepper. She is not yet Canadianized. Canadians love that. We drink it. It's great. And so I went to Swiss Chalet, and I said, I'm going to Pensacola, Florida. I'm going to be preaching at one of the largest Christian colleges we have in America. I said, and there are 65 Canadian students there. I'd like to do something for them. So they sent enough mix to make that sauce, that special sauce. We can make 8 gallons of it. So we're going to have that, hopefully, before I leave. I'm going to find out who's in charge of the kitchen and have them mix that up, and we'll get together. If you want to come and try it, you're welcome to, if you like dishwater. You're welcome to come. But I promised some to the pastor, Brother Beamer, and so we're going to have that together. They're all psyched and ready for it. Look at the excitement in their faces. Look at that thrill. You'll never be the same once you have that sauce. So we're going to try and do that. And so I thought I'd bring a little bit of Canada back to you. I brought a picture of our home on my laptop. I'll bring that to chapel tomorrow so that you can see what you're missing. We have about 2.5 feet of snow, and when we left, it was minus 15 degrees. So I'm glad to be in Florida. Thanks for having us. It's great to be here. Take your Bibles, if you would, and turn to Mark chapter 8. Mark chapter 8, I want to thank you very much for your hospitality. I got to eat in the Windsor today, and I want to tell you, the chicken McNuggets were great. Oh, I've never had hot dogs like that. It was tremendous. I want to dispel the rumors that a lot of you think that when you go up there, you get special treatment. I did. It was nice to look down on the little people. It's awesome. I'll never be back here. You know that, don't you? Never. Those who are here and know me know that. Saw Eric Humble. Eric's a good friend of mine. Known his dad a long time. Eric was a big superstar here. At least that's what he told me. He made the basketball team what it is today. Saw Brad play last night. It was great to see my alma mater, Clearwater. No, I'm kidding. I'm kidding. Put those knives away. That was a tremendous game. What a great game. And I was sitting in the stands. There were some people in front of me from Clearwater. They said that they had children that went to school here, but they went to church over there. And so with about 20 seconds left in the game, the Eagles were up, and I started to chant, "Go start the bus." Now, I don't know anything about basketball. I'm Canadian. The only thing we dunk is donuts. And obviously, I'm pretty good at that, so that was good. So this lady turned around, she said, "Don't you say that." And I said, "Well, that's what they said the night before when they were really winning good. I thought maybe that'd be a good thing." She said, "Don't count your chickens before they hatch." And so I'm sorry that I messed everybody up by saying, "Go start the bus too early." And it really was a thrill to be there and be a part of that. And this has been a great experience. And I want to thank you for having me. And I hope that someday when minds are old and forgetful, I might get to come back. Now, let's get to preaching. From whence can a man satisfy these men? It's the title of my message tonight. From whence can a man satisfy these men? The Bible tells us there are three things that never satisfy. In Proverbs chapter 27 and verse 20, it says this, "Hell and destruction are never full. So the eyes of man are never satisfied." In the passage that we are about to read, we see a crowd of 4,000 people who had been 3 days away from home, and there was no provision left. The question comes to the Lord, from whence can a man satisfy these men? And the simple reply to them and to us is, just a man cannot. Around us this very minute are thousands, tens of thousands of people in this community and communities like this, across the state of Florida, across the United States, in my homeland of Canada, thousands and thousands of people who are hungering, some starving, and we ask, from whence can a man satisfy these men? I want you to know tonight that there is a great pressure upon you, the students of Pensacola Christian College, and those who attend this church, support this church, and this ministry. There are churches across our lands today who are pleading and crying for those who would come and preach the gospel, for those who would come and fill the pulpits that are emptying because of age, emptying because of the sad state of immorality in some cases. There are many in need today of people to preach the gospel of Jesus Christ. Our countrymen are crying for you to come and preach the gospel because of the great state of our countries. Canada is fast falling away from the morality of this holy book. Just recently, and many of you have seen and known that we have legalized homosexual marriages in the province of Ontario. Sickens me and saddens me to think that our country has come that far, but the same problem rises here in the United States. It is you who are going to fight against those things. It is you that are going to hold the standard of Jesus Christ. It is you that are going to have to preach and proclaim the truth of God's holy word so that we might have a last bastion of faith. In Mark chapter 8 tonight, if you'll look there with me, we're going to read in verse 1 through verse 9, the story of the feeding the multitude of 4,000. It says in verse 1 of chapter 8 of Mark, "In those days the multitude being very great and having nothing to eat, Jesus called his disciples unto him, and saith unto them, I have compassion on the multitude, because they have now been with me 3 days, and have nothing to eat. And if I send them away fasting to their own houses, they will faint by the way, for divers of them came from afar. And his disciples answered him, From whence can a man satisfy these men with bread here in the wilderness? And he asked them, How many loaves have ye? And they said, 7. And he commanded the people to sit down on the ground, and he took the 7 loaves and gave thanks and brake and gave to his disciple to set before them. And they did set them before the people. And they had a few small fishes, and he blessed and commanded to set them also before them. So they did eat and were filled. And they took up the broken meat that was left 7 baskets. And they that had eaten were about 4,000 and sent them away." Oh God, tonight, we pray, Heavenly Father, that your power and anointing will be upon these folks here in Pensacola, Florida. God, countries around this world will be touched by this ministry, these young people. This city will be reached by those who live here and attend this great church. And God, I pray tonight that through the Holy Spirit and the preaching of this word, that we would be moved, all of us, to reach the masses for Christ. Oh God, please let revival come to Canada. Oh God, please let our countrymen fall before you. Bring what must needs come that we might see revival. And God, bring revival again to America in these days. We ask these things in Jesus' precious name. Amen. We've just read one of the finest soul-winning manuals that you will ever read. Here now are the points that make for great soul winning. First of all, tonight, we see the scope of soul winning. The scope of soul winning. The multitude was very great. There are thousands of, as I've said, tens of thousands, maybe millions of people in our countries tonight who need to know about the Lord Jesus Christ. They're dying. They're perishing. They're going to hell for eternity. What are we going to do about that? What are we going to do about that? Listen, there's a great calling for you here, and many of you have come here to learn all kinds of different things, criminal justice or graphic arts or nursing or whatever it may be. Many have come to study the Word of God to be able to preach it and take it to mission fields. But every one of us has a responsibility to be a soul winner. Every one of us has a responsibility to share the gospel with the lost. I don't care who you are tonight. I don't care where you're from. There's somebody that God has placed in your path to win to Jesus Christ. The multitude was very great. 4,000 people is a lot of people. I don't care where you're from. That's a lot of people. Men and women and children followed Jesus to hear the new and strange doctrine that he preached to them and proclaimed. God wanted obedience more than sacrifice. God wanted faith, not just service. God wanted full of mercy and grace, not the anger and distance that the Pharisees had taught them for years. A lady in our church had the opportunity to, over the internet, converse with a young lady in Kuwait. She was a Muslim. And they got talking about the things of Christ and soul winning. And this young lady from our church told her that Jesus loved her. And she said, "That's so strange to me. My God doesn't love me. My God doesn't want a relationship with me." She said, "Your God seems so loving. Your God seems so kind." And this lady from our church was able to lead her to the Lord Jesus Christ via the internet. There are people all over this world today who need Jesus Christ. Jesus saw every one of these people and looked into their eyes and heard their voices. And in those days, the multitude was very great. In this day, the multitude is enormous. Where will you go? Who will you win to Jesus Christ? There is somebody here. There may be some in this auditorium tonight who do not know the Lord Jesus Christ. A roommate, maybe somebody on your floor, maybe somebody on your block, maybe somebody in your neighborhood tonight who doesn't know the Lord Jesus Christ. Have you told them of Jesus Christ? Never assume that because we're in a church of this size, never assume because we're in a college setting, never assume because we have Christian all around us that everybody is saved. Many of you are going out into the community. Many of you are working in this community. Many of you will touch this community. Who will you win to Jesus Christ? Don't come to Pensacola, Florida just to leave with an education. Leave with souls for Jesus Christ. Leave with the names of people that you have led to Jesus Christ and will take with you one day to glory to meet that Savior that we love. Can you see them tonight? Can you hear them tonight? The multitudes around us that are seeking for Jesus Christ. Can you hear them as they cry out? Can you see them? I saw something here in Florida that we don't very often see in Canada. Canada is a very wealthy nation. We have very little poverty in Canada. It's very unusual for us to ever see anyone begging. We can see them in Toronto, our largest city, 5 million people, 5 independent Baptist churches to cover 5 million people. We'll see them there once in a while, but not very often. And to see someone begging is a very unusual sight. My children have seen it. My wife grew up in Cleveland, Ohio, so she was a little more accustomed to it, but it takes us back to see that. And I've often thought, you know, there are many in this world that are begging tonight, but really not for food or not for a little bit of money. They're begging for someone to bring the peace of the gospel of Jesus Christ. They're begging for someone to come and bring them the contentment that they so long for in this life. One of the greatest people that we have in our church is one of my deacons, Mr. Jim McGlynn, his wife Deanne. They're a sweet couple. We love them. We have discipled them and worked with them over the years. And Jim got saved years ago. And I talked to him the other day, and I said, "Brother Jim," I said, "what was it that brought you to the gospel of Jesus Christ?" And he said, "Pastor, Jesus filled a void that nothing in this world could fill." I thought that was a great answer. You know, there are all kinds of people today who are taking their own lives, who are taking prescription drugs, who are entering psychiatric hospitals today because they just simply cannot find something to fill the void of life. And we have the answer, Jesus Christ. The scope of soul winning is the multitude was very great. The shortage of soul winning is they have nothing to eat. For 3 days, Jesus had people follow after him. 3 days of walking, by the way. 3 days from home, never once having passed a McDonald's. Never once having passed a Burger King. Never once passing Abdullah's House of Pancakes. Never. And they had 3 days back with nothing to eat. The fact that they followed Jesus that far and that long, giving no thought of their own personal needs, tells me something about the true hunger of these people. Oh, today that in our countries we would have people traveling for days and longing for days to hear the gospel of Jesus Christ. The sad thing is people are trying to push it away and squelch it and trying to diminish it all that they can. There was an incredible teaching of the Savior. I wonder today if people wouldn't come more to hear the gospel, wouldn't come more to see the things of Christ, if we wouldn't better represent the Savior Jesus Christ. I wonder if they wouldn't come and if they wouldn't flock to hear, if we would simply live the Christian life. I got to spend some time with my mom and dad. They're wintering down in Sebring, Florida. And my dad told me he saw a bumper sticker the other day. It said, "Preach the gospel, and if necessary, use the words." That's a great thought. Preach the gospel, live the gospel of Jesus Christ. Live before others the truth of Jesus Christ. And if necessary, open the Word of God to them. Listen, our life is an open Bible. It should be an open Bible. It should be an open text of what Christianity is. It should be the love of Jesus Christ. It should be the joy of Jesus Christ. Listen, if you've come to this place and you haven't picked this up yet, this college is not about necessarily academics, though that's very important. This college is about training young people and training people. And this church is about training people in this community to tell others of Jesus Christ. That's what it's all about. The mission field of every city, of every state, of every province, of every country, with the gospel of Jesus Christ. Oh, how many in this city wander day after day farther and farther from a heavenly home with nothing spiritually to eat, with no provision for the travel back home. Sadly, many will enter places where spiritual nourishment should be found, only to leave with the same emptiness they entered with. There are many who are going to buildings today with the name church, but they're leaving empty. I know that's not true here. I know that's not going to happen here. They're preaching the gospel of Jesus Christ. And in your church, you should preach the gospel of Jesus Christ. When you leave here and go home, preach the gospel of Jesus Christ. If you be the only one in your church, preach the gospel of Jesus Christ. Sadly, many will enter places where spiritual nourishment should be found, but it's not there. The shortage in soul winning is the lack of spiritual nourishment in people's lives today. Gone is prayer from our schools. Gone are the Ten Commandments from our courthouses. Gone is the glorious Word of God from our churches. That's a sad statement, but it's true. The Word of God today has been so torn and so divided today, and there's such an uprising about that today. I'm old-fashioned. I was raised in an old-fashioned home, in an old-fashioned school, in an old-fashioned church that told me that Jesus loves me from that King James Bible. Man, I'm glad they told me. I'm glad they showed me. I got into an argument one time with another Baptist preacher there in Canada. I went up and our kids were attending their Christian school. We didn't have a school, and we wanted to get them some education in Christian school, so we put them in the school. We didn't agree with the church. We didn't agree with a lot of their stands. We thought, well, we'll try it and see what happens. Well, about a year into the thing, I went over to talk to the principal because they were bringing home memory verses and they weren't King James. And I said, I'd like for my kids to learn from the King James if they could. I tried to be very polite about it. I tried to be very tactful about it. I'm a Baptist preacher. I'm pretty good at that. So every time I said the name King James, the assistant pastor would sneer, laugh at me, make fun. And so being Canadian, being very reserved and quiet as we are, unless you've ever been to a hockey game. I said, "Mister, what is your problem?" He said, what do you mean? I said, "Every time I mention the King James Bible, every time I talk about that blessed book, you laugh or sneer." He said, "I can't believe that you would force your people to learn an archaic version of the Bible like that." I said, "Mister, I got saved by that book. My dad got saved by that book. My grandpa got saved by that book. My kids got saved by that book." I said, "What Bible did you get saved from?" He said, "The King James." I said, "I'm going to tell you this. You say one more thing about my Bible, I'm going to punch you in the mouth in the name of Jesus. Hallelujah." I got in the flesh. Listen, I love this book. We ought to love it. You better love it. There may be some here say, "I don't understand about all that stuff." Learn about it. Learn about it. You stay here long enough, you will. Take the gospel of Jesus Christ. Have a clear and defined picture of Jesus Christ. In this day, in this land, when the majority went to church, knew the Bible, and lived at least a life of godly morals, this country was strong and it was united. In our country of Canada, when people went to church and read the Bible, When people took a stand for the things of God, we flourished. Today we're away from those things and our countries are falling apart. Morality is overcoming our countries today. It's so refreshing to see godly young men and godly young women. It's good to see people carrying a Bible in a place. But listen, it's not just here for this campus. You've got to take it into the streets. You've got to take it into the workplace. You've got to take it into your homes. You've got to take it to your friends. You've got to take it to your neighbors because they are perishing tonight without the good news of Jesus Christ. There is a shortage today of soul winning. Of soul winning. Can you imagine tonight, just for a moment, this is a sea of people. Can you imagine if everybody here won just one person to Jesus Christ in Pensacola, Florida, in the surrounding area before you left? You'd have to build another auditorium. What a great thing that would be. Imagine if every person in this auditorium tonight from Ohio and from Wisconsin and from Kansas and from Canada and from the Bahamas and from other parts of this world, if we all left this place and returned to our homes and won somebody to Jesus Christ, what a difference. Finally, the spirit of soul winning. Jesus said, I have compassion on the multitude. I'm going to now shock some and enlighten others with what I'm about to say. The reason this church and my church are not winning more to Christ is this. I believe we do not have the spirit of soul winning. Pastor, could more people be led to Christ in this place? Sure could. We don't have the spirit. I'm about spirit. The advertisement for the college is catch the spirit. I like spirit. I told my kids, one thing I love about America, and we have it in Canada in hockey, but if you go to a college basketball game in Canada, if you go to, we have a University of Western Ontario, 30,000 students about 20 minutes from us. If you go to a varsity basketball game at the University of Western Ontario, there will be 100 people there, if that. There's no cheerleading. There's no backflipper. That was the best part of the game last night, those two guys competing in that flip-off thing. That was pretty good. I was going to go down there and join them, but there'd just be one flip and one flop. When this massive Hulk bulk hits the floor, it's all over. The spirit. If you leave this school or if you leave this church without the spirit of God, you've missed the mark. We need some enthusiasm in Christianity today. We need some spirit in Christianity today. We need some people to get as excited about soul winning as we do winning a basketball game. Every person in that auditorium last night standing and clapping, the illegal wooden blocks, all of it was there. By the way, Pastor, I have yours and I'll give them back to you later. The enthusiasm. Go, Eagles, go! Go, Eagles, go! Go start the bus! Oh, that was just me. Go, people cheering, cheerleaders jumping, young men backflipping. The band was playing. Everybody's ecstatic. And then it comes soul winning time. Soul winning? I got to study. Soul winning? I'm going to Bible college. Soul winning, I got church things to do later. Listen, soul winning is the key. Jesus left us here in this place to win the lost. To go into all the world and have a basketball game. Now, there's nothing wrong with basketball. There's nothing wrong with hockey. There's nothing wrong with cheerleading. There's nothing wrong with studying. But listen, the main thing is going to all the world and preach the gospel of Jesus Christ. We have very little compassion today. I sadly stand before you and tell you that I'm guilty. Compassion. Seeing others and having compassion. Seeing that man on the street and having compassion. Seeing that person across the street who laughs at us for being a Christian, who mocks us for our Christianity, and having compassion. But that's what Jesus had. He had compassion. He had compassion on me. To find a 9-year-old boy in an apartment building with his grandma on a Thursday night and have someone come and bring the gospel of Jesus Christ, my pastor and a deacon from the church who was my uncle, and call and show us the gospel. God put me in that place at that time. He had compassion on me so that I might get saved. In the heydays of fundamentalism in this country, very few services ended without someone coming to the aisle and the eyes of the believers filled with the tears of concern or joy. Campus Church, when's the last time you wept at this altar for the lost in this area and the areas that you represent? When's the last time you came and said, "Oh God, get a hold of my home church. Oh God, get a hold of the preacher's heart. Oh God, get a hold of the people. Oh God, bless Dr. Shetler as he preaches here. Oh God, stir this college to be something greater. Oh God, help us to win the lost." When's the last time? I remember as a child, and I'll close with this, I remember as a child standing in church with my dad, Bethel Baptist Church in Simcoe, Ontario, Canada. We had the largest independent Baptist church at that time. We had 800 people. We had a high day one time of almost 1,000 people. Just an unusual day back in the 70s. And I was standing next to my dad, and men were going down the aisle at the invitation, and my dad stood there, and he was weeping. And I said, "Dad, why are you crying?" He said, "Son, those people are going to get saved." I've traveled a lot of Canada and much of the United States, and I don't hear little boys asking their daddies, "Daddy, why are you crying? Why are you crying?" Folks, tonight we need to catch the spirit of soul winning, having compassion. Folks, tonight we need to see the shortage of soul winning. People have very little to eat. And then we need to see the scope of soul winning. The multitude was very great. Let us pray. Father, thank you tonight. We've had a great time in the Word of God. And Father, tonight I believe we have seen your Son and he has been glorified. Father, tonight you know my heart. There are many young people here from Canada tonight who know me. There are young people here from Ohio tonight, Michigan, Florida, who know me. Maybe some from California. Father, they know tonight my heart is a soul winner's heart. God, I'm ashamed tonight to tell this crowd that while I've been in Florida, I've not won anyone to Christ. I've talked to some. I've witnessed to some. But I've not been as adamant as I should have been. And Father, tonight, if there's one here who's not saved, would they please see this preacher's heart and know that I want them to be saved? Oh, what a thrill to be able to go home and not say that I've preached before thousands or not say that I've been invited to Pensacola Christian College, but to say that somebody got saved. Oh, God, tonight, stir in the hearts of every believer now that idea of having compassion and having spirit for the lost. Father, there are many here tonight, I'm sure, who have come to this place and have dedicated themselves to the task at hand, but have cared very little about winning others to Christ in this place. God, have mercy upon them, and God, drive them to this altar tonight to plead and beg for the fervency that we need as a soul winner's heart. Help us, I pray. How many here tonight was...
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2: Hello friends, welcome to Enjoying the Journey. This is Scott Pauley, and I'm excited about studying the Word of God with you today. We're dealing with some current questions and Bible answers. And aren't you glad that the eternal Word of God addresses current questions at every age, at every stage in life, no matter what's going on with you, no matter what's going on in the world? The Word of God leads us to truth. The Word of God is truth because it has come directly from God. Today we're dealing with a question that multiple listeners have submitted in varying forms, and it is a question about what happens when we die. We know in Scripture that there is a material part of man, that's your body, that's what people see, that's how you interact with the world and people around you. But then there is the immaterial part of man, the hidden man, the inner man. We refer to a man's soul, where he thinks and feels and chooses. Then Scripture talks about a man's spirit, the eternal part of the man that lives on forever. And so what happens to each part of us when we leave this world? There's a certain mystery to death. We've not done it before. And when we come to the end and we breathe our last breath here and we leave this world, what happens when we die? Well, let's go to the book of Ecclesiastes first. And I'm going to give you several scriptures today. You may want to write the references down so that you can keep track of them, go back through them, connect all of them in your thinking. But let's begin in Ecclesiastes chapter 12 with a famous verse following the description of getting old. We're living that, aren't we? In chapter 12, Solomon describes all of the component parts. The hearing starts to fade, the eyesight starts to fade, the hair starts to turn gray. That's what the opening verses of Ecclesiastes 12 are about. Then you come to verse number 7, and he's speaking of death. He says, "Then shall the dust return to the earth as it was, and the spirit shall return unto God who gave it." So he basically divides a man into two parts, the material and the immaterial. Now, I believe that we are three parts, spirit, soul, and body. But in this particular reference, he's uniting spirit and soul because he's talking about the immaterial part of man, that part of you that is going to be conscious and live on forever and ever and ever. And he makes very plain, under inspiration of the Holy Spirit, that when a man dies, his body goes back to the dust of the ground, his spirit returns to God. Now, earlier in this same book, Ecclesiastes chapter 3 and verse number 21, we read this, "Who knoweth the spirit of man that goeth upward, and the spirit of the beast that goeth downward to the earth?" Now, there's a distinction between man and the animal kingdom. Now, some people have given us the idea that we came from the animal kingdom and we're just a higher form of species. That's not true at all. In fact, when God created man, he created you different than all the animals because he created man with the capacity to commune in his spirit with the Creator. This is the distinction. You have a conscience. You have an ability. The animal can think, but only man can think God's thoughts. Only man has the ability to think spiritually and to commune with his Creator. So when the animal dies, it just goes back to the dust of the ground. When the man dies, his body goes back to the dust of the ground, but the spirit of that person goes immediately to meet God. May I give you a couple of other references in the Old Testament before we turn to the New Testament? This understanding of man going back to dust is not new. Solomon did not create this. In fact, the two most ancient books of the Old Testament make that very clear. Back in Genesis chapter 3, when God brought judgment upon man and upon the earth because of the fall, we read this in Genesis chapter 3 and verse number 19. Now get this. "In the sweat of thy face shalt thou eat bread, till thou return unto the ground. For out of it wast thou taken, for dust thou art, and unto dust shalt thou return." Remember, God made man of the dust of the ground, breathed in his nostrils the breath of life, and man became a living soul. That body, your vessel, that's all the body is going back to the dust of the ground. The living soul, the breath of God that is placed in man, that part of you is going to live on forever. Again, notice the distinction between the part of you that is not going to last eternally and the part of you that is. Again, the oldest book of the Bible, the book of Job, we read in Job chapter 34 and verse number 15, the words of Elihu, "If he set his heart upon man, if he gather unto himself his spirit and his breath, all flesh shall perish together, and man shall turn again unto dust." So way back in the Garden of Eden, it was understood the body's going back to dust. Job, before even the patriarchs, is writing under inspiration of the Holy Spirit these words that man's body is going back to dust. The body is not going to last forever, but the spirit the soul of a man is. That's the eternal part of our nature. Now let's go to the New Testament. Connect all of that to Hebrews chapter 9, verses 27 and 28. The Bible says, "And as it is appointed unto men once to die," and this is important, "but after this." Please don't miss, there is an after this. People talk about the afterlife. There is an afterlife. There is a real heaven. There is a real hell. There is a reality after this. The Bible says the judgment. And then he gives this illustration. "So Christ was once offered to bear the sins of many, and unto them that look for him shall he appear the second time without sin unto salvation." He said Christ's body died on that cross, but that wasn't the end of Christ. No, what happened? He resurrected. Now, let me tell you about your body. Now, your body is going back to the dust of the ground, but it is going to be resurrected, and it is going to be reunited with your spirit and your soul when you stand before God in the final judgment. And thank God, if you know the Lord Jesus as your personal Savior, that body that is resurrected and reunited is going to be redeemed. It's the last part of the redemption work God is doing in us. The last thing to be redeemed will be our body, but aren't you glad you're going to get a new body? Your spirit is conscious after death. Read the gospel records. Read what the Lord Jesus said, Luke chapter number 15, Luke chapter number 16. Read about the rich man that in hell lifted up his eyes being in torments. Read about the Lazarus who is in Abram's bosom in that passage. Very conscious. Their bodies had gone to dust. But their person, the real you, that part of you that only God sees and only God knows, lived on and was conscious. And of course, the Lord Jesus teaches us that someday that spirit is going to be reunited with the body, will stand before the Lord, and then, of course, the final judgment facing eternity. So the answer to the question, what happens when we die, is very simply this. Your body goes back to the dust of the ground. When you go to a cemetery, I was in one the other day, think of it this way, if you're a Christian, that is resurrection ground. That is not where your loved one is. Your mother is not there. Your father is not there. If they know the Lord, they're with the Lord. We're taught by the Apostle Paul to be absent from the body is to be present with the Lord. Scripture does not teach a soul sleep. It does not teach a holding place. It does not teach some long extended time between when you leave this world and when you meet God. No, the moment you're absent from the body, you're present with the Lord. Or if you're not a Christian, the moment you leave this body, you are separated from God. And so basically, the body returning to the dust of the ground is the least of what happens. And the most important thing is this: where will your spirit be when you leave this world? Well, we turn again and again to the Word of God, because the God of the Word is the one who gives us the truth. Sometimes not what we want to hear, but what we need to hear. Pass it on to someone else today. I look forward to staying with you again next time on Enjoying the Journey. Hope you'll join us every day. In the meantime, join us online at enjoyingthejourney.org. Enjoyingthejourney.org. And pray for us. And know this, we're praying for you. God bless you, friends.

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1: Let me invite you to turn with me to 3 John. John's third letter. If you go to Revelation, you can just take a couple pages to the left. If you find 1 John, you're just a couple pages to the right. But 3 John, let's look at that together. In 2 John, the Apostle John teaches us that we need to make sure that our hospitality is truly Christian. But then in 3 John, John reminds us that Christians do need to show hospitality. And more specifically, 3 John is a small letter that's written to commend Gaius, but to condemn Diotrephes. Gaius had shown Christ-like love to these traveling missionaries, and these missionaries had returned to John with a good report of what Gaius had done. And in giving us this information, God provides us with helpful examples for our own growth into Christ-likeness. Look with me in 3 John, and we'll read from the first verse. "The elder unto the well-beloved Gaius, whom I love in the truth. Beloved, I wish above all things that thou mayest prosper and be in health, even as thy soul prospereth. For I rejoiced greatly when their brethren came and testified of the truth that is in thee, even as thou walkest in the truth. I have no greater joy than to hear that my children walk in truth. Beloved, thou doest faithfully whatsoever thou doest to the brethren and to strangers, which have borne witness of thy charity before the church, whom if thou bring forward on their journey after a godly sort, thou shalt do well, because that for his name's sake they went forth, taking nothing of the Gentiles. We therefore ought to receive such, that we might be fellow helpers to the truth." Now notice verse 9 as he changes subjects. "I wrote unto the church, but Diotrephes, who loveth to have the preeminence among them, receiveth us not. Wherefore, if I come, I will remember his deeds which he doeth, prating against us with malicious words, and not content therewith. Neither doth he himself receive the brethren, and forbiddeth them that would, and casteth them out of the church. Beloved, follow not that which is evil, but that which is good. He that doeth good is of God, but he that doeth evil hath not seen God. Demetrius hath good report of all men and of the truth itself. Yea, we also bear record, and ye know that our record is true." Let's look to the Lord now in prayer for just a moment. Father, we thank you that we have the privilege to meet together around our Lord Jesus Christ. Thank you for the love that all of us have for him. Help us to draw close to him through these moments as we listen to his word. I thank you for each student. I thank you for the faithfulness that they've shown during this first half of the semester. As we already mentioned, we pray it again in their behalf. Give them help as they finish their midterm exams these next couple days. We're thankful for the gift of your word and the gift of your spirit, the one who helps us to understand and apply your word. May your spirit do his work in us today. And may we know the grace that's found in your word as we welcome it and receive it, for we ask it in Christ's name. Amen. I don't know if you've had to assemble anything lately or put anything together lately that you purchased, but you probably notice as you've done that, very often they come with instructions. It's very, very common to ignore those. Sometimes they can be helpful. I remember putting something together that had these step-by-step instructions, and it told us, if you follow these, you'll be able to put this together correctly. But I've noticed more recently that now they also often include some additional diagrams, some additional pictures, and they have this red circle with a line through it. And it is a warning, in effect. They're saying, do it like this, but don't do it this way. They provide examples of the wrong way of doing it, examples of what not to do. Just this past weekend, one of my sons had a birthday party, and he received some small Lego sets. And one of them had this in the instructions. It's saying, look, this little spaceship shoots missiles, but don't shoot them at anyone's face, okay? That's not what you want to do. They've got an eye there, two of them probably. So don't do that. It shoots, but don't shoot it at anyone's face. You know, we find plenty of this kind of thing in literature also. I don't think it counts as great literature, but I've read Charlie and the Chocolate Factory to my family on more than one occasion. And in that book, as you know, you're familiar with the story probably, there are 5 children who get to take a tour of the chocolate factory. And 4 of these 5 are very bad examples. There's one who chews gum nonstop. There's another who watches TV way too much. There's another one who eats without restraint, and one who is just completely spoiled. And as you go through the book, one by one, bad things happen to these four children. And in this story, the idea is that these are colorful examples of conduct that children ought to avoid. And for our spiritual benefit, our spiritual profit, God has included a number of these kinds of examples in Scripture. These are not patterns of what to do. These are patterns of what not to do, the kind of conduct to avoid. And they serve for us as visible, memorable warnings if we'll receive them. For example, Jesus said to his listeners one time, sounds kind of strange to us, but he said, "Remember Lot's wife." What was Jesus saying? He was saying, look at Mrs. Lot in the book of Genesis. Look at what she did. She's an example of what not to do. Don't do that. Don't love the world. In Paul's first letter to the church at Corinth, he reminded the believers there about how God had judged the Israelites for their disobedience in the wilderness. And he made this comment there. Now, these things were our examples to the intent we should not lust after evil things as they also lusted. So there's a whole group of examples there, examples of what not to do. Examples pointing us saying, if you want to live wisely, avoid this example. For another example, if you're there in 3 John, you may not even have to turn the page. Just look over at Jude, the next book, and look at verse 11. Notice what he says about these false prophets. "Woe unto them, for they have gone in the way of Cain and ran greedily after the heir of Balaam for reward and perished in the gainsaying of Korah." Do you notice that? In just one verse, Jude points out three examples that these false teachers had followed, examples that they should have avoided. He says Cain, the one who didn't worship properly and then murdered his brother. Balaam, who was simply a prophet for hire. And Korah, who rebelled against God-given authority. All of these false prophets followed them in their conduct, and they would follow them in facing the consequences of that conduct. And then here, in 3 John, we read it. We were introduced to a man who supplies us with another example, an example of what not to do, an example of what to avoid. He's not one of the most well-known people in Scripture. His name is Diotrephes. And he has a problem. I'm going to call it the Diotrephes disease. It's an ailment that all of us are susceptible to. It's an ailment that none of us are immune from. Look again at 3 John. Look at verse 11 of 3 John. "Beloved, follow not that which is evil, but that which is good. He that doeth good is of God, but he that doeth evil hath not seen God." So he finishes talking about Diotrephes, and then he says right away, don't imitate him, don't follow him, don't do what he's doing, don't follow his steps. So here in this passage, God has prescribed for us a dose of 3 John to inoculate us against this Diotrephes disease. How do we know if we're afflicted with it or if we're being threatened by it? Well, the presence of one or more of these symptoms will reveal that we may be afflicted with it. I know that you're tired of seeing these screening questions, aren't you? I am. But truthfully, you're doing a good job with this. We need to keep it up. We were reminded before chapel, we all need to work together to protect the nest. So we won't look at this very long because you're seeing it every day. But instead, we're going to do a different, shorter screening from 3 John. So let's notice these symptoms that God warns us about that were present in his life and sometimes can be present in ours. What are these symptoms of this Diotrephes disease? Well, first of all, we notice in the passage, the first symptom is when we reject godly advice. When we reject godly advice. Now, the Apostle John had written to the church already, but Diotrephes had rejected that letter. He had rejected its instructions. It's possible he had sent some messengers also that John had authorized. If it's a letter he's talking about, it could be 1 John. Maybe, most likely, it's a reference to 2 John. But whatever it was, John had written with some instructions. And those instructions involved the receiving of some messengers or some emissaries or some missionaries, we might call them, that were sent from John. And those instructions were roundly rejected by Diotrephes. He didn't care for it. In doing this, we need to understand that he wasn't just rejecting the so-so word of a friend. He was rejecting apostolic authority. He was rejecting an apostle who had been ordained by Christ. It says in verse 9, I wrote unto the church, but Diotrephes, and then the last part of the verse, receiveth us not. So I gave him godly advice, but he rejected it. You're familiar with the prophet Zechariah, second to last book of the Old Testament. And Zechariah ministered to those who had returned from the Babylonian exile. And he gave them a very apt warning as his book begins. It's a prophetic warning that's placed at the very start of this book, and it's placed there in Zechariah chapter 1 to emphasize the importance of it. Notice what he says. He says, be ye not as your fathers, unto whom the former prophets have cried, saying, thus saith the Lord of hosts, turn ye now from your evil ways and from your evil doings. But they did not hear nor hearken unto me, saith the Lord. Like Diotrephes, sound godly advice was given to them, and it was treated with contempt. They rejected it. They didn't want anything to do with it. There's an interesting book that I read a number of years ago called The Man Who Could Do No Wrong. It was about a man named Charles Blair who externally was a wildly successful pastor back in the late 70s. In fact, he pastored a megachurch, a church of several thousand people. But he got involved in some questionable financial dealings, and he ended up being convicted on 17 counts of fraud. And in this book, he talks openly about his experience, about the lessons he learned. And one idea he mentioned was this idea of not being open to godly advice. He says, that's one of the ways things went wrong for me. That's one of the ways things went wrong in my life. He admits he ignored the cautions of his wife on multiple occasions. He admits he didn't have people around him that could give him honest advice and speak honestly to him. He reflects on it afterwards, and he realizes what a dangerous place he was in. What a dangerous place he put himself in when he would not receive godly advice. This challenges us to ask, how did we respond the last time someone gave us godly advice? How did we respond to that? It may have been from a friend. It may have been from a sermon in church or in chapel. It may have been a comment that a teacher made in class. Maybe something our parents texted us or emailed us. Did we welcome that advice as a friend? Or did we adopt the posture of Diotrephes? One of the tricky traits of this disease is that its symptoms can sometimes be masked. So someone may have given you advice, and outwardly you may not have shown that you're rejecting it, but what was going on in your heart? God has so much to say to us about this in the book of Proverbs, a book that's especially geared toward the young. And he says in verse 5 of that first chapter, a wise man will hear and will increase learning, and a man of understanding shall attain unto wise counsels. In chapter 9, goes further and says, give instruction to a wise man, and he will be yet wiser. Teach a just man, and he will increase in learning. It says, when godly advice is given, a wise person grows from it. A righteous man adds to what he already knows. It's only the arrogant, people with this disease, that reject it. So what are the symptoms? It's not just a first century condition. It can happen today. What are the symptoms of it? The first is that we reject godly advice. A second symptom that we find identified here is when we love to be first. We love to be first. Look back in 3 John, verse 9 says, I wrote unto the church, but Diotrephes, who loveth to have the preeminence among them. It's a great description. It literally just means a first lover. It speaks of someone who desires, who longs for, who aspires for a place of preeminence. It's just two words in the original, almost like a title that this guy had that John gives him. It's how much this behavior characterized him, characterized who he was. Someone summarized it well by saying that he was greedy of place and power. That was Diotrephes. Greedy of place, greedy of power. We might wonder, well, what's wrong with being a first lover? And after all, it's not only present, but it's prevalent in our culture. In fact, even in many Christian circles. Let me just point out a couple of enormous problems with it. First of all, being a first lover is the exact opposite of the conduct that Jesus taught ought to characterize his followers. Jesus said, I'll summarize it, he said that this attitude of being a first lover is pure worldliness. That's what Jesus said. He said this in Luke 22. He talks about it this way. There was a strife among them, that's among his disciples, which of them should be accounted the greatest. And he said unto them, here's what Jesus speaks to their situation. The kings of the Gentiles exercise lordship over them, and they that exercise authority upon them are called benefactors. Listen, but ye shall not be so. But he that is greatest among you, let him be as the younger, he that is chief, as he that doth serve. So when we adopt this mindset, this position, we're doing the exact opposite of what Jesus said should mark those of us who follow him. And then a second big problem with it is it usurps the position that Jesus alone deserves. The book of Colossians has great Christology. And it says this of Christ, he is the head of the body, the church, who is the beginning, the firstborn from the dead, that in all things he might have, Christ might have the preeminence. Did you catch that? In everything, Jesus is to have first place. So do we really think that it's Christian to be in competition with Christ? That would be ironic. It's interesting that we see an example of this very symptom, being a first lover, in the life of the person that God used to give us this letter, the life of the Apostle John.

this: whosoever you will be the chiefest shall be servant of all. And then I think a freshman recently memorized this verse: for even the Son of Man came not to be ministered unto, but to minister and to give his life a ransom for many. There was nothing like someone who had this disease before, like John, to be able to spot it in someone else as he does here in Diotrephes. But you know, more importantly, reading about this in the Gospels, it gives us hope. It's good news. I mean, Jesus Christ dealt decisively with these symptoms, with this disease in John's life, and he can do the same thing in ours, in yours and in mine. The Apostle John would record this in another setting. He would tell us that God wants us to be cultivating our first love, not loving to be first. He said that in Revelation chapter 2 to the church at Ephesus. He says, this is what you ought to aspire to. Aspire to love Christ with all you are. Aspire to love your brothers and sisters in Christ. That's enough to keep us busy instead of being greedy of some position or a place of prominence. You know, John the Baptist, another John, exemplifies this so well. In John chapter 3, John had already been having his ministry, and people were watching, and they were seeing that people were leaving John, and they were going to Jesus. So they went to John and said, certainly he's going to be concerned about this. He's losing some of his crowd. He's going to have to do something to get them back. And John didn't respond that way at all. He told them, a man can receive nothing except to be given him from heaven. And then he likens himself to the friend of the bridegroom, the best man, kind of, who's there. And he says, I'm rejoicing at what's happening. And then he said these famous words, he must increase, but I must decrease. That's the right attitude. John says, he should become more important. I want to become less important. That's what's happening, and I'm happy about it. This is a good development. So one symptom is that we reject godly advice. Another symptom we need to watch out for is we love to be first. This passage points out a third symptom that sometimes is present, and that is we speak inaccurately about others. We speak inaccurately about others. Look at verse 10 in 3 John. It says, wherefore, if I come, I will remember his deeds which he doeth, prating against us with malicious words. It's an unusual expression to our ears. The word here for prating speaks of slandering, accusing. And there's a noun form of this word used in another book, 1 Timothy, and it's translated there, tattlers. It describes the temptation there that younger widows might face to becoming gossips. And it says that Diotrephes did this. He carried this out with malicious words. The idea of that is that he's bringing these charges that are unjustified against John and against the other apostles. In reality, he's talking nonsense. His words were wicked. His words were senseless. That's what Diotrephes is doing. You know, the Jewish religious leaders perfectly exemplified this. And Jesus called them on. He didn't let them get away with it. In Matthew chapter 11, he asked them, whereunto shall I liken this generation? What should I compare them to? He says, it's like unto children sitting in the markets and calling unto their fellows and saying, we've piped unto you, and ye have not danced. We've mourned unto you, and ye haven't lamented. For John came neither eating nor drinking, and they say he hath the devil. The Son of Man came eating and drinking, and they say, behold, a man gluttonous and a winebibber, a friend of publicans and sinners. Do you get it? He said, you criticized John the Baptist for being too strict. You criticized Jesus for being too loose. Jesus said, you're speaking nonsense like little children playing together. They say, let's play this game. Some of the kids say, no, I don't want to play that game. Okay, well, let's play this game. The kids say, no, I don't want to play that game either. We've all been there. Jesus said the real problem wasn't John's lifestyle. The real problem wasn't Jesus' lifestyle. The real problem was with God and his message about them, because his message condemned them, and if they would receive it, would have welcomed them. So how is it that you and I speak about our friends, about our acquaintances, when they're not around? How do we speak about our coworkers in their absence? Yes, there are problems that need to be discussed. Sometimes situations need to be talked about very frankly. Sometimes with a coworker, sometimes with someone in a position of authority. That's appropriate. But even then, our words should be what is good to the use of edifying, so that we can minister grace to the hearers. So whether we find ourselves talking to someone or talking about someone,

0: Consider these four guidelines about our words. What should characterize our words? We know that we shouldn't be prating with malicious words, but what about our words? Well, our words ought to be, first of all, ethical. That is, they ought to be accurate. They ought to be factual. They ought to be true. Our words ought to be essential. It needs to be said. It needs to be said at this time. It needs to be said to this person. And our words ought to be edifying. They ought to contribute to the spiritual growth of everyone involved in it. And then fourth, our words should be economical. We should only say as much as ought to be said. Proverbs tells us in more than one place that too many words get us into trouble. So these symptoms that we need to watch for, it's when we reject godly advice, it's when we love to be first, it's when we speak inaccurately about others, and it's also when we reject others for no good reason. Look at what he says back in 3 John and verse 10, the middle of the verse. Not content therewith, he's not content, Diotrephes wasn't content just to speak these malicious words. But neither doth he himself receive the brethren, and forbiddeth them that would, and casteth them out of the church. So it's kind of amazing, Diotrephes didn't stop there, didn't just stop rejecting the advice and speaking inaccurately about others, but he went on. He went on to go further than that. One summarized his conduct well by saying, Diotrephes slandered John, cold-shouldered the missionaries, and excommunicated the loyal believers. Wow. So there were other people who wanted to take a different course of action than Diotrephes did. They were correct. They thought that they should receive the brothers that John had sent. But no. The only opinion allowed was Diotrephes' opinion. That was it. Oh, they were entitled to their opinion, as long as it was the same as Diotrephes. He hindered these others from taking the right course of action. It sounds a bit like some old Saddam-era elections, if you remember that in Iraq. In 1995, they held a presidential referendum on Saddam Hussein's presidency. And he won 99.96% of the vote. Of course, he was the only one on the ballot, but he won. Diotrephes like that, not only did he hinder them from taking a different course of action, he went further. He excommunicated them for thinking that that was even permissible. This is the philosophy that we call my way or the highway. Now notice, it wasn't God's way or the highway, but my way or the highway. And Diotrephes was a strong believer in that. You may not be surprised to know that we also see this symptom in the Apostle John. In Mark chapter 9, we're told there that John came to Jesus and said this, Master, we saw one casting out devils in thy name, and he followeth not us, and we forbade him because he followeth not us. And here's how Jesus responded, Forbid him not, for there is no man which shall do a miracle in my name that can lightly speak evil of me, for he that is not against us is on our part. So John came to Jesus concerned about what was happening, and Jesus said, no, just because he's not traveling with us, just because he's not in our group, doesn't mean he should be stopped. He's truly doing it in my name, so don't forbid him from doing that. We need to recognize there's a big difference between defending the faith and protecting our turf. One is good, the other is not. I know I'm speaking to a lot of you who have known Christ for a long time, and God wants you to influence others. God wants you to use the influence you have for his honor. He wants us to protect doctrine, to protect his truth, but not protect our domain. God wants each of us concerned with his agenda, not with our own. One longtime pastor said this, personal vanity still lies at the root of most dissensions in every local church today. Another experienced pastor shared this, It's been my experience that most of the distress and division in local churches and between churches has resulted from personalities more than anything else. And that's what God's warning us about, in part through the example, the negative example of this man, Diotrephes. You know, if you have one or more of these symptoms, then we need to see the great physician of souls. And we don't want to have any trouble getting an appointment. I imagine in this group, we probably don't have many people who have this disease, Diotrephes' disease, in full measure. But we're never completely safe from it. until we're in the presence of the one who deserves the preeminence. In the meantime, what do we do to combat it? What do we do to prevent it? There are a lot of strategies. You were given some strategies about COVID before chapel. What strategy should we use to avoid this disease? Let me suggest two simple strategies as we finish. Two simple strategies. These are not novel. These are not new to you. But what should we do? What will help our hearts? What will protect us from this? First of all, we ought to consider Christ. We ought to consider Christ. In the upper room with his disciples, on that important occasion before his crucifixion, Jesus left an example for all of us. He left an example by humbly washing the filthy feet of the disciples. And he said there, "For I have given you an example that ye should do as I have done to you." Let's consider Christ. Let's consider his example of service. And of course, his ultimate example of service when he gave himself on the cross in love for us. When Paul spoke to the believers in Philippi about acting in humility, there were some who were struggling with this disease there in that church. And to help them, he reached for the ultimate example and pointed them to Christ and said, "Let this mind be in you, which was also in Christ Jesus." Have the same mindset that Christ had. He said he was found in fashion as a man. He humbled himself and became obedient unto death, even the death of the cross. So as you and I learn more and more to consider Christ, to contemplate Christ, to think about Christ, we'll find ourselves in a healthier and healthier place spiritually. You know, something else we should do, another strategy, simple strategy to help us, is we should glory in the gospel. We ought to glory in the gospel. The gospel is not just for unbelievers, though it is. It's for all of us. We all need the help of the good news. Because when we really reflect on the good news of what Christ has done for us in his death and his burial and his resurrection, when we truly think about that, then you and I are left with no room for pride. I know these are so familiar, these words are from Ephesians 2, but it captures this truth so well. "For by grace are you saved through faith, and that not of yourselves, it is the gift of God, not of works, lest any man should boast." Our salvation, our right standing that we have with God, is not because of us. It is God's gift. It is not from our works. There is no room for boasting on our part. Instead, we should glory in this good news because it announces to us God's grace. You remember in the book of Galatians that Paul is battling this sinister undermining of the gospel. The Judaizers were boasting in what they had done to contribute to their salvation. Specifically, they were boasting there in their law keeping. But at the very end of that letter, Paul gave us the right perspective on this through his own example. And he said, "But God forbid that I should glory save in the cross of our Lord Jesus Christ. God forbid that I would glory, that I would boast in anything except Jesus Christ and his cross and his crucifixion and his resurrection in my behalf." So God comes to us in his kindness with these words and warns us about this Diotrephes disease. It's one that cuts us off from his grace. It's so dangerous. It breeds contention in our relationships. So he invites us instead to consider his son, to glory in his good news, and then to walk humbly with him.
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2: Welcome to the Word for Life, a daily study of Scripture with John Lanz, senior pastor of Bethel Baptist Church in Indianapolis, Indiana. Some moments in Scripture are so powerful that they seem to point beyond themselves. They tell a story in the present while quietly revealing something greater still to come. Genesis 22 is one of those moments. As Abraham and Isaac make their way toward the altar, themes of trust, sacrifice, and submission begin to emerge in remarkable ways. Today's message brings us to the heart of that account and challenges us to consider what it truly means to place everything in God's hands. Now with today's message, here's Pastor John from the pulpit of Bethel Baptist.
3: He knows that God has said that his son will be offered on that altar. And he also knows the promise of God is that his son would be the progenitor of the Israeli race. But somehow God is going to balance this all out. And there's not confusion in his mind. There is confidence that although I may have to raise the knife and although my son may die, God will allow him to live again. And boys, let me tell you something. When we come back down to the base of the mountain, Isaac's going to be with me. That's what it means in Hebrews 11, verse 19. It says that he accounted that God was able to raise him up even from the dead. That is the persuasion that he had. He didn't understand everything, but he trusted God that he would keep his word. That's persuaded surrender. It's not blind, shallow emotion. It's a settled faith in the promise and in the character of God. And he knows that God has said in his covenant that Isaac would continue that line. You see, faith is not believing in spite of the evidence. Faith is obeying in spite of the consequence. In the middle of this is trust, and there's a striking word that's found in verse number 5 that you should underline. He says, I and the lad will go yonder and, say it out loud, worship. It's the first time the word worship is used in the Bible. Worship at a place where sacrifice is made. Worship is not an experience. Worship requires sacrifice. Study from the Old Testament all the way into the New Testament. Anytime worship would occur, sacrifice would occur. There would be a place where something would be done to say honor and glory to God, that everything that we have is His. And Mount Moriah became that place where worship occurred. And it's first mentioned in Genesis 22. It wasn't mentioned when Noah came off the ark. It wasn't mentioned when Adam and Eve received covering for their sin and their nakedness. It wasn't mentioned in all of the other aspects of the story. But in Genesis 22, in the personal test of a father offering his son, he says, we're going to go there. And what I am going to do is I'm going to offer him on this altar. And it will be worship. That's astounding. You see, we often mistake worship as being something we create. We often think that worship is some emotional experience, but I'm here to tell you, if you're truly worshiping the great God, you won't leave saying that that was an amazing experience. You will leave saying, I am truly unworthy to be His child. You leave impressed with who He is. You leave impressed with what He's done. Well, what do we do with that? How do we worship in this day and age? Well, there's a New Testament equivalent to Genesis 22. It's Romans 12, verse 1. He says that we are to present our bodies, the Greek word is the soma, our bodies as a living sacrifice. This is the New Testament worship. It's trusting God not only for your soul's salvation, but also trusting God with your body for His service. That means there's times that God calls us to do hard things in difficult places, and those acts are acts of sacrificial service. This altar is a place of surrender. God summons Abraham, and Abraham yields promptly, persuadedly. We'll go and worship. We'll come to you again. The altar is not only a place of summons and a place of surrender. The altar is a place of submission. Look at verse number 6. And Abraham took the wood of the burnt offering and laid it upon Isaac his son and took the fire in his hand and the knife, and they went both of them together. In your Bible, underline that phrase, laid that wood upon Isaac his son. Don't rush past that. There is a prefigure that's being seen. The artist is painting a picture that has more than one dimension. There's the dimension of Abraham's experience, but there's also the dimension of another son who would bear the wood of judgment upon his back. The son of promise in Genesis 22 carries the wood up to the mountain of sacrifice, but there the shadow of Calvary begins to appear, and there we hear a conversation between a father and a son. Isaac spake to his father, verse 7, and said, my father, behold the fire and the wood, but where is the lamb for the burnt offering? In verse number 7, underline the statement of Isaac. These are the first recorded words of Isaac. Isaac has never spoken up until this point, and the first thing that he ever says recorded in Scripture is the question. That's the most penetrating question of all of eternity. We have the fire and we have the wood, but where's the lamb? And Abraham gives the most unforgettable answer, the most prophetic answer, the most providential answer. He says, "My son, God will provide himself a lamb for a burnt offering." And in verse 9, the Bible says that they came to the place which God had told him, and Abraham built an altar. And he laid the wood in order. And he bound Isaac his son and laid him on the altar upon the wood. Can you imagine what was going through Isaac's mind as Abraham, in his frailty of age, is pulling these stones together and building this altar. And he takes the wood from his back and places it on the side. And then he says to his son, "Now, Isaac, I need you to come here. Son, I need you to put your hands behind your back." And he puts his hands behind his back because, first of all, his submission was willing. His submission was willing. You see, Isaac is not an infant. He's not a little baby who can easily be overrun. In fact, most people believe that Isaac was probably in his late teens to early 30s. Here was a fully grown man who could have easily fought his father in this moment. If he's old enough to carry the wood, and if he's old enough to answer pertinent questions, if he's old enough to understand what is happening, he's old enough to resist, but there's no recorded resistance. There's no struggle. There's no trying to escape. There's no argument. "Dad, you're not going to do this. Dad, you don't have any idea what you're doing." No, the son willingly yields. He's submissive and willing. There quietly, completely, the younger man submits to the older father. That's significant, isn't it? That aged Abraham could not easily force that strong Isaac onto the altar unless Isaac had submitted. So undoubtedly, this is willing submission. Oh, the foreshadow as you see Jesus in the Garden of Gethsemane. And he says to his father, "Not my will, but yours be done." That's the submission of Isaac. There, Jesus was willing to go to the cross as Isaac willingly laid on the altar. You see, it's not just Abraham's test at this altar. It's his son's test as well. Isaac's submission was not only willing, Isaac's submission was whole. Verse 9 is very deliberate. It says, they came to the place which God had told him of, and Abraham built an altar there and laid the wood in order, and he bound Isaac his son and laid him on the altar upon the wood. There's nothing partial in this. This is not symbolic language. This is nothing being held back. This is total relinquishment of Abraham, giving his son and his son submitting. The full weight of the scene comes into view now. Isaac, the son, is not merely lying there. It's Abraham's future lying there. It's Abraham's family that's on that altar. It's Abraham's visual hope for the future that's lying there. Abraham has everything that he's waited for, and it's now on this altar. And that's why this scene is so powerful. It's not token devotion. It's total surrender, complete submission. And true surrender is seen in what you're willing to place into God's hand. That's where many of us often hesitate. We don't mind singing about, "I surrender all," but we hold something back. We don't mind admiring someone else who surrenders. Oh, they've surrendered to go to the mission field, or they've surrendered to do this or to do that. But we just don't want God touching the thing that we most love and want to control. Submission is not theoretical in this moment. It's the dearest treasure of Abraham placed in God's hand. This altar is a place of submission. But the story doesn't end with Isaac. We've seen the three main characters, God, Abraham, and Isaac. And thank God it doesn't end with Isaac. It doesn't end with Isaac dying, because there's another aspect to the story. Just as Abraham lifts the knife, heaven speaks again, and this altar becomes a place of substitution. The Bible says in verse 10, and Abraham stretched forth his hand and he took the knife to slay his son. Abraham wasn't pretending. He wasn't dramatizing. He was giving real obedience. And the angel of the Lord spoke in verse number 11 and he said, Abraham, Abraham. Anytime you see a name mentioned twice, it shows the arrest of the moment, the attention of the speaker. He's making clear that he did not miss what he's saying. Abraham, Abraham, lay not thy hand upon the lad, for now I know thou fearest God, seeing thou hast not withheld thy son, thine only son, from me. And I love what happens in verse 13. When he passes the test, the Bible says that Abraham lifted up his eyes. I believe that as he had that knife in the air, he wasn't looking up. I don't believe he was looking forward. He was looking down. He was looking at his son, and perhaps tears were streaming down his face because he knew he was losing it all. And the Bible says that when God spoke and said, stop, don't take your son's life, instead of being down and looking at what's directly below him, he looked up. And I want to tell you, when God speaks, he lifts your eyes up to see what's really happening. He lifted up his eyes and he beheld a ram caught in a thicket by its horns. Notice number one, this ram's substitution was prepared. Before Abraham ever raised the knife, God had already prepared the sacrifice. This substitution was prepared. This is what amazes me. This is the most amazing part of it. It's the subpoint. There you go. It was prepared. This is what amazes me. As Abraham and Isaac are going up one side of the mountain, there's a ram coming up the other side of the mountain. And is making his way to that place where the sacrifice would occur. And the Bible says that that ram was caught in a thicket. That ram was prepared in thorn. Do you see any semblance to the picture of Calvary? This is not God overreacting and saying, oh, I realize now that you love your son, but you love me more. This is God in his ordained preparation. And he says, I'm going to use this moment to allow you to keep your son, but I'm also going to use this to foreshadow my son, who will wear a crown of thorns, who's caught in the thicket of humanity's sin. He knew no sin, but he became sin for us. Put it down, write it in big bold letters somewhere in your notes. God's provision is never painted. This was sovereign preparation.

As we close today, take a moment to consider what you may be holding on to most tightly. Often the greatest tests of faith are not about what we know, but about what we are willing to place in God's hands. Abraham's journey to the altar reminds us that surrender is not merely a feeling or a statement. It is an act of trust. It is believing that God is faithful even when we cannot see the outcome, and that His plans are always better than our own. The good news is that God is not only the one who calls us to trust Him, He is also the God who provides. Long before Abraham saw the answer, God had already prepared it. If this message has encouraged you, you can listen again or learn more at wordforlife.net. 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

0: Up next, a sermon from the former pastor of Campus Church, Dr. Jim Shetler. This is Rejoice Pulpit.
1: Did you know that there are no damaging or destructive emotions per se? Our emotional makeup is totally from God. All emotions of which we are made, that God made us capable of, are constructive when those emotions are used properly. All emotions, however, can become destructive. All emotions can bring great damage to an individual's life. If we fail to express the biblical limitations, structure, and discipline of our emotions that God set up in His Word, then, my friend, our emotions can bring us great harm and great destruction. If we learn by the Spirit of God and the Word of God how to control our emotions, how it can fit in our overall worship and glory and service to the King of Kings. But if those emotions are not limited, structured, and disciplined, those same emotions that God gave us can so quickly destroy us. I would like to start this morning a small mini-series in the weeks to come entitled Controlling Our Emotions. Learning how to control the different emotions that God has given to us. Our text today was really a springboard, that verse 2 Corinthians chapter 5. Therefore, if any man be in Christ, he is a new creature. Old things are passed away. Behold, all things are become new. Now, what that actually means is, first of all, there's a progress there. There's a process that we are becoming new, but we are a new creature. That doesn't mean that we don't have emotion anymore. No, that's a part of it. But the emotion that we now have is under control. We are going to look at the first of several emotions. And when I first say the word of the emotion that we cover today, it usually brings out immediately a negative connotation. And that's because we have so misused this emotion. But friend, this emotion is a God gift. This emotion is absolutely imperative to overcoming sin. This emotion is anger. I've entitled our message today, How to Be Angry and Sin Not. For this is what we must learn about this emotion of anger. How to be angry and sin not. Our text is Ephesians 4:26. It says, Be ye angry. See, the Bible commands it. Be ye angry and sin not. Let not the sun go down upon your wrath. The definition of anger. Oh, and I know we could go into long explanations, but I want to give you a very simple and a very broad definition of anger. And really, we need both of those things. We need it to be simple so we'll remember it. And we need it to be broad because anger is not always sinful. So it needs to be quite a broad definition. So I've really given you four words. If you can remember this, four-word definition of anger. Emotional energy of displeasure. Emotional energy of displeasure. That's what anger is. First of all, anger is emotional. Now, our emotions are part of our soul. Basically, our soul, I guess if you could do this, has three functions to it. Our soul has intellect, it has reason. Now, not all of us think the same way, and not all of us have the same amount of intellect, but we all have it. We all have reason, we all have intellect. We also all have a will. Some of us have stubborn wills. Some of us have submissive wills. But every one of us have a will. We all decide. We make decisions. God has given us a volition. You know, to me, the will is absolutely incredible that God would give us the ability to choose. But he's done exactly that. So we have intellect, we have a will in our soul. And then the third part of our soul is emotion. Now, some of us display and express our emotions much more openly than others. Many of us are controlled more by our emotions than others. However, all of us are emotional. We all have been given this great gift by God of this emotion. Basically, when we talk of emotion, we think of three things: our feelings, our affections, and our desires. What we feel, our affections, what we love, what we desire, and then what we desire as well. And basically, all three of those could be close to being synonymous, but it's the idea of our emotions. Anger is emotional. There's no question. It's emotional with God as you look through there, and we're going to look at some of those verses. Then the second word in our definition is energy. Now, this is an extremely important word. This word, hopefully today, is going to be something that's going to help you unlock this area of anger that you've never seen before. The reason why God gave us anger is it gives us energy to solve the problem at hand at that point that we're displeasured about. And that God has given us this incredible energy with anger. Emotional energy of displeasure. In other words, displeasure, we're not pleased about something. Maybe there's an injury, maybe there's an injustice, maybe there's an intolerance of something, and there's something that has occurred that we are not pleased with. Maybe we got hurt. Now, maybe it's physically, maybe it's emotional hurt. And boy, that has aroused an energy in us because somebody or something hurt us. Maybe it's an intolerance. There is some area because of what we know that when it happens, oh, we get so upset. And then also sometimes there's an injustice. Oh, we didn't think it was fair. It wasn't right from our perspective, from our viewpoint. We didn't think that that was right, that that happened to somebody else. And sometimes we jump on other people's offenses. Sometimes it happens to us and we say, that's not fair that that occurs. And there's an anger. Sometimes, absolutely it's wrong. But sometimes people get upset and angry with God because they feel there was an injustice done in their life, in their family, in whatever situation it might be. And there's an emotional energy of displeasure that occurs. However, you can use the same definition in a very proper way. You can take this and use this emotional energy of displeasure for the glory of God. Notice that anger is not always sinful. Listen to Psalm 7, verse 11. God is angry with the wicked every day. God is angry with the wicked every day, Psalm 7, 11. I mean, God is constantly in a state of anger towards the wicked. 1 Samuel chapter 11, verse 6, a very interesting verse. Matter of fact, I think this verse also would indicate that Saul, King Saul, was a saved man, and we'll see him in heaven. Though he was a very carnal individual, though he was not the proper king of Israel, that he did not obey and he was rebellious, 1 Samuel 11, 6 says this. This is before he rebelled against God. When he's just starting out as king, he rallied Israel to go fight a neighboring enemy. 1 Samuel 11, 6, it says, and the Spirit of God came upon Saul when he heard those tidings, and his anger was kindled greatly. Now, folks, there's a very interesting phrase there. The Spirit of God came upon Saul, and his anger was kindled greatly. Oh, don't ever think that anger is always sinful. When the Spirit of God comes upon an individual, it may be, an emotional energy of displeasure for what is happening right now that God gives an individual to do what he needs to do. And that's exactly what Saul did at that point in King. And even our Savior, the Lord Jesus Christ, in John chapter 2 and verse 17, it says, "The zeal of thine house hath eaten me up." The idea there is God's anger. And if you look at the passage, he even put small cords together and made a scourge to get the people out of the house of God that had mistreated and done wrong in the house of God and the things that they sold and what they were doing with the house of God. And the Bible says, "The zeal of thine house hath eaten me up." That was the anger of God that was upon our Lord and Savior. Mark chapter 3, verse 5, speaking of Jesus. "And when he had looked around about on them with anger, being grieved for the hardness of their hearts." Oh, there were times when God, in the flesh, Jesus Christ, experienced and displayed anger, an emotional energy of displeasure. Now, not only do I want you to see the definition, but I want you to see the different types of anger. And basically, we've already laid it out. The two types of anger, right anger and wrong anger. The right kind of anger is imperative in repentance. You cannot have godly sorrow that worketh repentance without anger. Can't happen. Until an individual gets angry at their sin, they will never have victory over that sin. My friend, it is not that we have to eliminate the emotion of anger out of our lives. No, but we really do need anger management in our life. And anger management is a very good term to describe what I'm preaching about today. Look at 2 Corinthians chapter 7. Look with me, if you would, at verse 10. "For godly sorrow worketh or produces repentance to salvation, not to be repented of. But the sorrow of the world worketh death." Notice here, there are two sorrows. There is godly sorrow, and that produces repentance. And there is worldly sorrow, and that produces death. Now, let me tell you something. The difference between godly sorrow and worldly sorrow are not tears. I have had people in my office with tears streaming down their eyes, regretful of what they have done, and a week later doing the exact same thing. That is worldly. The feeling of, oh, what I've done is so bad, is not godly sorrow. Godly sorrow is proven in what it produces. When it produces repentance, you know it was godly sorrow. Now look with me the characteristics of godly sorrow in verse 11. "For behold, the selfsame thing that ye sorrowed after a godly sort." Well, now how do you know, Paul, it was a godly sort that they did? "What carefulness it wrought in you." One thing it did, it brought a lot of carefulness. You were really careful not to do it again. Now look at the phrases that are to come. "What clearing of yourselves, yea, what indignation, yea, what fear, yea, what vehement desire, yea, what zeal, yea, what revenge." Isn't this an interesting verse? Notice the characteristics of godly sorrow in an individual. There are at least four of them that relate to anger. Revenge, zeal, indignation, vehement desire. What is all this? This individual that has godly sorrow is angry at their sin. Christian, why is it that you make a decision and you don't stick with it? Why is it that you've tried over and over again to repent of your thought life and it hasn't changed? I'll tell you why. You haven't directed the energy of anger towards your sin. Oh, maybe you're a very angry person. By the way, I've noticed over the years, people that many times that are involved with sensuality, pornography, lust, many times are very angry individuals. They display their anger in different areas. God has given them this incredible energy, and they use that energy improperly that doesn't solve their problem. True repentance takes the energy of anger and guides it and directs it towards the sin. Notice what it says here. Yea, what revenge? In all things ye have approved yourselves to be clear in this matter. When there is an anger towards the sin in your life, and by the way, you don't beat up yourself. Oh, I'm so angry with myself. That is a use of the energy that God has given you. Take the energy and don't beat yourself up. Don't beat up somebody else with that energy. Take it and solve the sin problem. If you say, well, that's just one verse. Look over a page, 2 Corinthians chapter 10. 2 Corinthians chapter 10, many of you are familiar with this passage. Verse 3, for though we walk in the flesh, we do not war after the flesh. Verse 4, for the weapons of our warfare are not carnal, but mighty through God to the pulling down of strongholds, casting down imaginations and every high thing that exalted itself against the knowledge of God, and bringing into captivity every thought to the obedience of Christ. Most people stop right there when they're quoting these verses. Notice the semicolon. Look at the next verse. And having in a readiness to revenge all disobedience when your obedience is fulfilled. Have you noticed revenge is in two of our passages here? Revenge is a big part of anger. Revenge is getting back. It is an emotional energy of displeasure. I'm going to get back at it. Now, the problem is you've taken revenge and you've used it against other people. You've taken the energy that should have been for the problem and you've put it towards the person. And you've had the resentment and the revenge and the bitterness towards an individual when it should have been energy to have solved the problem. And so it is with our sin. We get so mad at this or that or the other when the energy should have been used for the sin. I'm going to give you some biblical illustrations of this in just a moment. Very quickly, though, we looked at the two types of, we've just looked at one. The right type, the righteous indignation. By the way, there's three characteristics you'll always see with the righteous indignation. It's controlled, it's convicting, and it's concise. You'll find that it's very pointed at the sin. It's a very convicting kind of indignation, and it's a very controlled thing. You know, a lot of times people talk about the anger of the Lord and how he came in. Yeah, but didn't he come in and throw down those tables and everything? You read that whole story in the tax collectors and what he did in the temple in his last week on earth. And one thing that's very interesting, he was there the day before. He saw the whole thing. This was a very planned, a very controlled, a very convicting, and a very concise display of anger that he showed in that temple that day. He was not out of control. He didn't come in from the triumphal entry on that Sunday and come in and see it just went berserk and went wild. My friend, that is not what our Lord and Savior did. His anger was a very controlled anger. It was a very convicting anger. It was a very concise anger, but it was definitely a high emotional energy of displeasure of what was happening in there. That is the righteous anger that we must have. Now, what's the wrong kind of anger? Well, the wrong kind of anger is mentioned in James chapter 1, verse 19, when it says, the wrath of man worketh not the righteousness of God. The wrath of man in comparison to the wrath of God. What we need is righteous indignation, godly anger, not the wrath of man. Now, how do you know what the wrath of man is? How do you know when it's wrong anger? Let me give you four things real quickly. One, it is selfish motivated. Wrong anger is selfish motivated, its own personal rights. Number two, God's goal is distorted in wrong anger. It's a distorted, a lot of times they'll even do things under the cause of Christ, but God's goal has become so distorted that their anger is not the righteousness of God, but rather the wrath of man. It is also lingering. The wrath of man is never resolved. It just lingers. There's your bitterness. That unresolved hurt and bitterness that just smolders underneath and is constantly burning. And then it attacks a person, not a problem. You can know when it's wrong anger, when it begins to attack the person and not the problem. And you could tell when an argument has now gotten to a point where there's no point in this argument. There is strife now between the couple because now they're attacking each other rather than the situation and the problem. So we have the different types. I want to also mention this. Under the wrong kind of anger, there are two ways that the wrong kind of anger is displayed. I've mentioned this before. It's not my own terminology, but boy, you need to understand it. In the wrong kind of anger, there are two ways that this anger is displayed, by a blower-upper and a clamor-upper. Now, the blower-upper explodes. The clamor-upper internalizes what's happening. The blower-upper externalizes what's going on. Most of us, when it comes to wrong anger, we are one or the other. We are either blower-uppers or clamor-uppers. Both of them are destructive. Usually the blower-upper immediately destroys everybody and everything in its immediate path. But the clamor-upper is destructive as well, and not only of itself. The Bible says that when a person gets bitterness, many, many are defiled. When a person has unresolved anger, unresolved resentment, and it's the wrath of man that they've never settled, it may lie smoldering for weeks or months, but sooner or later that bitterness not only destroys themselves, that bitterness will destroy other people as well. So actually, you're not a better person if you're a clamor-upper than a blower-upper. A lot of times we usually think of anger as the blower-upper kind of person, and they are destructive and they are wrong, but so is the clamor-upper who holds it underneath. Let me give you two great Bible illustrations of both of these. Number one is Nebuchadnezzar for the blower-upper. I mean, the rage that he had about the three Hebrew children. Many times in the book of Daniel, we see Nebuchadnezzar's rage, his anger. He was, when things didn't go his way, we know it was the wrong kind of anger. It was all glory to himself. They wouldn't bow down to his image. He blew up. That's that explosive kind. But then we have the clamor-upper, and for that, turn to Jonah chapter 4. The great example of wrong kind of anger, I think, is Jonah. Jonah chapter 4, matter of fact, really, you got to go to Jonah chapter 3, verse 10. Jonah 3:10. And God saw their works, speaking of the Ninevites, that they turned from their evil way. And God repented of the evil that he said that he would do unto them, and he did it not. Wow, tremendous revival. Tremendous, incredible story of supernatural a relieving of God's judgment on a city when the Ninevites, from the king to the pauper, from the prince to the pauper, returned back to God. What an incredible story of a city coming back to the Lord Jesus Christ, coming back to God. Well, look what happens to Jonah. Jonah chapter 4, verse 1. But it displeased Jonah exceedingly, and he was very angry. And he prayed unto the Lord, and out of the whole Bible, this has got to be one of the most incredible prayers, and said, I pray thee, O Lord, was not this my saying when I was yet in my country? Therefore I fled before unto Tarshish, for I knew. You know, we laugh at this right now. He was not laughing. But look at this. For I knew that thou art a gracious God, and merciful, slow to anger, and of great kindness, and repentest thee of the evil. I knew this was going to happen. This is all under a patriotic, nationalistic spirit for Israel. I mean, this is the patriotic prophet right here. This was the guy that absolutely hated the Assyrians, hated the Ninevites because of the cruelty that they had on Israel, and they were cruel to Israel. Wrong anger has to have an umbrella of protection. It's got to have some kind of self-righteous thing with it to make it seem like, see, I'm right in being so angry. When I get so upset with my spouse, or I get so upset with my children, or I get so upset with my parents, or I get so upset with my boss, I've got to have this umbrella of, this is why I'm so angry with it. Let me tell you, it doesn't hold water with God. For the wrath of man worketh not the righteousness of God. And all your anger is as sinful as Jonah's was. And we see here in verse 3, it says, therefore now, O Lord, take, I beseech thee, my life. See, he's a clamor-upper. He holds this all internally, and he goes through this self-pity, this bitterness from me, for it is better for me to die than to live. Then said the Lord, dost thou well to be angry? So Jonah went out of the city and sat on the east side of the city, and there made him a booth and sat under it until in the shadow till he might see what would become of the city. This guy, he goes out, he makes this little tent, this little booth. He sits under the booth and just looks down at the city. I mean, he is just pouting. There is so much resentment. There is so much bitterness. There is so much anger. He is sitting there just pouting. Now, God, you bring judgment on this city. I'm going to wait till the city does wrong so you can bring judgment. I mean, he is such an angry individual. The wrath of man worketh not the righteousness of God. Then number three, the displaying of anger. Now, we display our anger three ways: our language, our tone, and our behavior. Our language is what we say. Our tone is in how we say it, and our behavior is in the way that we say it. Our tone and our behavior affects also the way that we present our anger. By the way, that can be done also in the right way as well. So we've talked about our displaying anger. Now, very quickly, and we're done today, when does anger become sin? How do we know when anger becomes sin? I want to give you four questions real quickly that you can ask yourself when anger becomes sin. Four questions to examine your anger. Number one, are you getting angry at the right thing? Are you getting angry at the right thing? Is it the person or the problem? What are you getting angry at? When you start feeling this emotional energy coming, ask yourself, what are you getting angry at? Are you getting angry at the wrong thing? Great biblical illustration is Cain and Abel. Cain killed Abel, and Cain was angry. But why was he angry? Because he gave a sacrifice, he gave an offering, not a faith. Hebrews chapter 11 says exactly what Abel did. His offering was a faith, Cain's was not. So we know exactly what the problem was with Cain. Cain did not offer his sacrifice in faith. Abel gave his offering of the sheep of faith. And that's, Hebrews chapter 11 is exactly the reason why Cain did wrong. And Cain gets angry. But he gets angry at the wrong thing. What does he do? He expresses his anger towards his brother. He kills his brother, but his problem was himself. And so often we displace our anger, and our anger is lashed out at somebody else or something else, when the problem was within, the problem was sin. Cain and Abel, Cain is a great illustration. Are you getting angry at the wrong thing? Cain did. Number two, are you getting angry in the wrong way? Boy, that would be Nebuchadnezzar. He just absolutely blew up. Now, this is probably the most important point of this whole message, and that is God gives you energy to solve the problem. Are you getting angry in the wrong way? The wrath of man worketh not the righteousness of God. Ask the question, are you getting angry at the wrong thing? Person versus problem. Are you getting angry in the wrong way? Destructive versus constructive. Number three, are you getting angry for the wrong reason? This was Jonah. Personal rights versus God's glory. This is a huge thing. We get angry so often, every time we get angry in the wrong way, the blower up, clamor upper, it's because our personal rights were violated. You know what you need to do with your personal rights? You need to give them over to the Lord. You need to just say, God, I have no personal rights. I give them up to you. For God be the glory. Now, if there's an anger that comes because you see some sin in the society or whatever, then you take care of that. Don't ever pray that anger stops in your life. Pray that the Holy Spirit will control your anger, that it can be used of God. Be ye angry and sin not. Let not the sun go down upon your wrath. Number four, are you getting angry at the wrong time? You know, a lot of times there needs to be long suffering. There needs to be patience. Do you know all the facts yet? Don't let the sun go down upon your wrath. Get it taken care of. You know, so often we get angry before we know everything, before we've gotten all the facts collected. We need to be believers in Jesus Christ that can control our emotions. It is not wrong to have anger, but that anger ought to be under the Holy Spirit of God. Now, there are some of you that need to be angry about your sin of anger today, and you need to direct it in the right way, and godly sorrow worketh repentance. There are some that need counsel today. There's some that need prayer today. There's some that need to humble themselves and in godly sorrow repent of their sin and say, dear God, help me for the name of Christ's sake to be controlled in my anger. The emotion of anger does not have to be sin, but it must be controlled by the Word and His Spirit. If you don't know Christ as your Savior, friend, the anger, first of all, has to be about your sin and trusting Christ as your personal Savior. Right now, cry out to God. Ask Him to save you from your sin and ask Jesus Christ to come in, forgive you of your sin, and give you everlasting life.
0: 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Here's today's Strength for Life with your host, Pastor James C. Johnson.
2: Do you ever pray for spiritual and mental strength? Paul's prayer for the Ephesian believers was a prayer to strengthen their inner man. Let's pray his prayer right now and ask God to strengthen us in the same way. Please join me in prayer. Heavenly Father, according to the riches of your glory, please allow us to be strengthened with might by your Spirit in our inner man, that Christ may dwell in our hearts by faith, that we, being rooted and grounded in love, may be able to comprehend what is the breadth and length and depth and height, and to know the love of Christ, which passeth knowledge, that we might be filled with all the fullness of God. Father, thank you in advance for how you will strengthen our hearts. In Jesus' name we pray. Amen.
0: That was James C. Johnson. He serves as the pastor of Northstone Baptist Church in Pensacola, Florida. 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
4: Would you turn in that Bible with me tonight to Philippians chapter 4? I'll begin reading in Philippians chapter 4 with verse 10. But I rejoiced in the Lord greatly that now at the last your care of me hath flourished again, wherein ye were also careful, but ye lacked opportunity. Not that I speak in respect of want, for I have learned in whatsoever state I am therewith to be content. I know both how to be abased, and I know how to abound. Everywhere and in all things I am instructed both to be full and to be hungry,

that may abound to your account. But I have all and abound. I am full, having received of Epaphroditus the things which were sent from you, an odor of a sweet smell, a sacrifice acceptable, well-pleasing to God. But my God shall supply all your need according to his riches and glory by Christ Jesus. Now unto God and our Father be glory forever and ever. Amen. A couple of weeks ago, I brought a message on a Wednesday night on the spirit of New Testament giving. Tonight, I would like to briefly show you from the scriptures some of the results of New Testament giving. This passage of scripture, which we've read, was penned by the Apostle Paul. But I think, and so it is filled with much personal sense on his part as he writes to these dear believers and friends of his at Philippi. But I think as we look at this, we should remember that this did not originate with the Apostle Paul. He was the penman. He was the man through whose human experience God brought to us this portion of the Word of God. But this originated with God himself. This is God, the Holy Spirit, who moved the Apostle Paul to pen these words. And so for a moment tonight, as you look at the heart of Paul, I want you to see the heart of God, because this is the Word of God given by inspiration and reveals to us his beautiful heart. Christianity is a life of giving, because that eternal life which we have was given to us by the Lord Jesus Christ, who was given to this world by his Father, who so loved the world, that's you, that's me, that he gave his only begotten Son, that whosoever believeth in him should not perish, but have everlasting life. And so just as this eternal life of ours originated from God, who is the great giver, so our lives as we follow the Lord Jesus Christ should be characterized by that kind of giving spirit. As the Apostle Paul pens these words to the church in Thessalonica, he begins to reminisce a bit. And I want you to see, first of all, his present condition as he is reminiscing. What kind of condition was he in as the Holy Spirit moved him to pen these words? Look at his condition in verses 11 through 13. Paul says, "Not that I speak in respect of want, for I have learned in whatsoever state I am therewith to be content." That's his condition, contentment. "I know both how to be abased, and I know how to abound. Everywhere and in all things I am instructed both to be full and to be hungry, both to abound and to suffer need. I can do all things through Christ which strengtheneth me." As Paul pens these words, as the Holy Spirit moves him to do so, he does so out of a spirit of contentment. And that is the spirit that should be characteristic of God's people. Paul sometimes had a lot of need in his life. As he penned the words to this prison epistle, he was in difficult human circumstances. He was in prison in Rome. That was not an air-conditioned prison in the United States of America with game rooms and a gym to work out in. The Apostle Paul, at times when he was in prison in Rome, was in literal chains. He did not have enough clothing even for the winter. He sent for his cloak to be brought to him by Timothy. He had been abandoned by many of his friends and other believers and other preachers, as you read earlier in the book of Philippians. So as Paul penned these words, and at other times in his life, there were times when he had needs. There were other times

times when he was abounding, overflowing. And I'm glad life is like that. The Lord sends us times in our lives when we can rest, relax a little bit. There are other times of needs. But regardless of the time, whether there is great need or not, God's people are to be characterized by a spirit of contentment. Now, how can that be? That can be because I can do all things through Christ, which strengtheneth me. That can be when God's child recognizes that the current circumstances in which he finds himself are circumstances that God wants in his life at that moment, to the glory of God and to his own help. And so when there are times of abounding, we should, in our contentment with that, rejoice in God. In our times of hurt, our times of need, there should be a spirit of contentment which comes from an understanding of the fact that God has led us to that point because it's to bring something wonderful about in our lives. And so, realizing that, we can say with confidence, as the Apostle Paul did, I can do all things through Christ, which strengtheneth me. You can't do them by yourself. There will come times in your life when you can't make it alone. But if you are walking with God, resting in Him, trusting in Him, not leaning to your own understanding, recognizing that in these circumstances His hand is there, so in all things acknowledging Him, you can do all things through Christ with a spirit of contentment. I guess I should pause for a moment and reflect upon the day in which we live. We live in a day of discontent. Our culture is built around that. The advertisements of our day are designed to make you discontent. You may have a good automobile, but the advertisements are designed to make you discontented with that automobile and wanting something else. So stop and think about it for a moment. Is it not true in your own life? It is in all of our lives that there are always things we want. We want more and more. But for the child of God, recognizing God's hand in his life, the Christian spirit is the spirit of contentment. And as Paul wrote to these dear friends in Philippi, in a moment really of some need in his life, he wrote that he had learned in all things both how to be abased, that is, to be in need, and how to abound, to be overflowing. In this passage, secondly, we see the blessing. There is a blessing which came in Paul's life. Look at verse 10, if you would, please. He says, "But I rejoiced in the Lord greatly, that now at the last your care of me hath flourished again, wherein ye were also careful, but ye lacked opportunity." Look at verse 14. "Notwithstanding, ye have well done that ye did communicate with my affliction. Now ye Philippians know also that in the beginning of the gospel, when I departed from Macedonia, no church communicated with me as concerning giving and receiving, but ye only. For even in Thessalonica ye sent once and again unto my necessity." You know what Paul was saying to these dear saints? "Thank you for the offering. That is so kind of you to have sent an offering to help me out in my time of need. I remember," Paul says, "that even when I was in Thessalonica, you did the same thing for me there, not just once, but twice. And I know that in Philippi, you have real needs too, and so you haven't had opportunity to communicate with me in your giving recently, but now you've done it again, and I am so thrilled and thankful for that in the Lord." So the condition was contentment. The blessing was their gift. That church took up an offering for a missionary, and that gift became a tremendous, tremendous blessing in his life. Do you also realize,
Now, I'm focusing on the human element here a little bit, and I'm not minimizing the hand of God. That is everything. Had the Apostle Paul never come along, or had he not been obedient, God would have found himself another man. God would have gotten his work done. But do you understand that because these believers in the church at Philippi took up an offering and ministered to the needs of the Apostle Paul, you and I are receiving the blessing of that today? We sit here tonight and read these words out of this man's experience, as the Holy Spirit moved him to pen the eternal Word of God. But God used this man in this situation, used those saints to be a blessing to him, and that blessing continues even today. Thirdly, I see some results from their spirit of Christian New Testament giving. The first result was that it brought joy to the heart of God. Would you look at verse 18? Paul says, "But I have all and abound. I am full, having received of Epaphroditus the things which were sent from you." Now look at these words. "An odor," that's a fragrance of a sweet smell. "A sacrifice acceptable, well-pleasing to God." When that church at Philippi took up that offering, it not only became a blessing to the Apostle Paul, it brought joy to the heart of God. That became a sweet fragrance to God as he saw what his people were doing. So the result in the first place was joy in the heart of God. Secondly, it resulted in treasure in heaven for these people. Look at the end, well, look at all of verse 17. Paul says, "Not because I desire a gift, but I desire fruit that may abound to your account." In heaven someday, at the judgment seat of Christ, when these Philippian Christians see the Lord Jesus Christ face to face and the works of their lives are reviewed by the judge of all the earth, this is going to stand as gold, silver, and precious stone. That offering which they gave to the Apostle Paul, that became fruit which abounded to their account. And so the second result of their giving, not only did it bring joy to the heart of God, but it also brought treasure in heaven for them. And then thirdly, I see that it brought glory to God. Look at verse 20. Paul says, "Now unto God and our Father be glory forever and ever. Amen." This giving on the part of that church was a testimony which glorified God. Those who saw that, those who saw believers who were reaching into their own pockets and just giving out of what they had with a joyful heart, they said, I don't know their exact words, but my, they're different. Their God must be different. They're giving people. They're not hoarding people. They give. And so one of the results was a wonderful, beautiful testimony, and it brought glory to God. And then I see the promise that accompanies Christian New Testament giving. And that promise is in verse 19, and I think you ought to, you probably have already marked this in your Bible, but you ought to make much of this. The scripture says, to these saints who gave like God gave Jesus, the scripture says, "But my God shall supply all your need according to his riches and glory by Christ Jesus." Now, may I remind you again, the Holy Spirit moved the Apostle Paul to pen those words. This is the eternal Word of God. That is a promise from God. God promises his people, if they have the same Spirit of Christ, the same Spirit of the Father, the Spirit of giving, God promises that he will take care of their needs. And so that promise was to the Philippians, and that promise is to those of us tonight. I am so thankful
that the spirit at Pensacola Christian College and at the campus church is such a wonderful giving spirit. We tend to think of it in terms of money. We've just received some offerings for our Christmas project, but giving comes in a lot of other ways also. And I want to note tonight that many of our college students have given in the campus church, not only financially and through your prayer, but you've also given by serving in the church. We have had literally scores of college students who have given of themselves this semester in the church, in activities such as bulletin distribution, children's church, the choir, the orchestra, the special music, the deaf ministry, serving at evangelistic meals, master clubs with our children, the nurseries, Sunday school and church hosts, ushering, housekeeping in the church areas, the stage crew, sound and lights, and I know there are other areas. I'm missing a number of areas. This campus church is a wonderful and unique church. God has given us the New Testament ministry of reaching to the world in a wonderful and unique way, and that is to a large extent through our college students that God has given to us here in this church on this wonderful college campus. We pray for you, we pour our lives into you, and many of you will go out from here and you will spend your lives serving God all across America and literally around the world, not only in so-called full-time Christian service, thank the Lord for that, but also in your faithful testimony and your giving spirit as you serve God in business and the professions and as godly fathers and mothers in the years to come. I wonder, those who have given of yourselves in the campus church this year by serving in some of these capacities and others that I may have failed to mention, would you stand to your feet all over this auditorium for just a moment? All of our college students who've served and given of yourselves in those ways, stand and remain standing, if you would, please. I'd like our church people to look around and see so many of these college students who have helped them to meet the needs of this large ministry. It takes a lot to take care of so many students who come in, even in the services. Now, the campus church keeps right on going when you're gone. This coming Sunday, we'll be meeting in our church services here just like you will at home. But it takes a lot to serve a congregation this size with all these college students. And for those of you who are standing, I want to say on behalf of all the campus church, thank you for giving of yourselves in this way. You may be seated. And we have college students who've given in so many other different ways, through Christian service, through all kinds of things that many times we're not even aware of. Thank you for doing that. That's the spirit of Christ. Some of you have helped neighbors of the college, folks you've met in town. You've given of yourselves, and that's a wonderful testimony which brings glory to the Lord Jesus Christ. I want to share with you a very, very short little note that we received this week. This comes from a local business, not near the college here, but a place where apparently some of our college students go from time to time. And they just wrote this little note and sent it to the college, and I'm quoting from them. "We enjoy the students from Pensacola Christian. They are always so nice and polite. They are a real joy for us when they come into and they name their store. And they said, Merry Christmas. That's to all of you." Listen, that's giving. That's giving of yourselves through your spirit that you have when you're out in the world. That's a testimony for the Lord Jesus Christ. When you go to the airport on Friday or Saturday or Sunday of this week, there will be moments when it will be a trying time. But when you hold your frustration and give a smile,
When you keep yourself from saying something nasty to the TSA people, and you should do that, don't give in to that temptation, because you're representing Christ. And when you give of your spirit that way, you're demonstrating that Christian New Testament grace of giving. A couple of weeks ago, we introduced our Christmas project to you, not just our college students, to all the campus church. And I did so in speaking about the spirit of giving, the spirit of Christ. And we didn't set a target amount. I expressed my hopes that everyone would have a part, even if it was a little part. I think that must have happened. And we received our offerings for the Christmas Project in part for the dear saints of God in Moldova, who are served by our missionaries, the Ford family in Moldova. They have worked so hard to build a church building, and the winters in Moldova are so cold, they haven't been able

in us and through us through giving us blessing. Well, a blessing, it's simple. It's a bestowal of divine favor. It's a pronouncement or a bestowal of divine favor. When God is pleased with us, he gives us some benefit. A blessing is a sign then of God's goodness in our life. It's a sign of God's grace in our life. A blessing comes in many forms, and God determines the form. We can't assume or presume upon God which form he gives us. But it can come in some spiritual provision in our life. That's a blessing. It can come in some temporal form of a blessing, some physical wellness or financial wellness. How many of you like a financial blessing? Amen, we like those. But it can come in many forms in our life. Now, all of us experience the goodness of God to some degree, but there's a degree of favor which goes beyond God's general goodness displayed to all people. It's a special gift from God. It's a specific gift from God. It's a personal, supernatural bestowal of God's favor in your life. Do you want God's blessing in your life? Well, this passage will help us to understand what it means and what we need to do to receive it and how God uses it in our life to be a blessing to others. This passage accounts for a time when God allowed the Jews to return to Jerusalem to rebuild the city and the temple. As you know, if you know your Old Testament, previously they had been taken captive by the Babylonians, and God removed his hand of blessing from them because of their disobedience. God said, if you continue to rebel, if you continue to turn against me, this is going to happen. He prophesied it again and again and again, and the people rebelled. They did not listen, and so God removed his hand of blessing upon his people, and they were taken captive. Now, after 70 years, his hand of blessing was with the Jews once again as they returned to rebuild their city and rebuild their temple. And God said here, I want to bless you now. And this blessing will be a wonderful message to all people of the benefits of my favor. Now, this is a great time for us to consider this because we're coming off a season of thanksgiving where we thank God for all he's done for us, and we're heading into a time of great giving and a time of great evangelism, the Christmas season. And we need to be reminded tonight that we have been blessed to be a blessing. Say that with me. We have been blessed to be a blessing. One more time. We have been blessed to be a blessing. We've been blessed to be a blessing. God wants to bless us, each one in this room. God wants to bless you, and then God wants to use your blessing to be a witness to this world of how good God is. I want to make three statements about God's blessing from this passage. Three statements, simple statements about God's blessing from this passage. I would encourage you to take notes. If you write in the margin of your Bible or somewhere else, take notes. I think this will be a blessing to you. Three statements about God's blessing. Statement number one from the passage, the blessing of God was contingent upon obedience. The blessing of God was contingent upon obedience. Look at verse 14 again. God says, for thus saith the Lord of hosts, as I thought to punish you when your fathers provoked me to wrath, saith the Lord of hosts, and I repented not, I promised to punish you, and I did, because of your disobedience in the past. So again, verse 15, have I thought in these days to do well unto Jerusalem and to the house of Judah, fear ye not. As I have determined to discipline you because of your disobedience, and I did, I am also determined to bless you for your obedience. And so, simple point from the passage, God's blessing came on the basis of their continued obedience. They had returned to the Lord. They had repented of their sin. They had called out to God for his grace in their life. They were close to God again. They were living holy lives again. And God said, I'm determined now to bless you with this wonderful blessing. And so the blessing came to them because of obedience. The blessing would not have come to them had not they obeyed the Lord. Now, this is not what you hear from the positive only preachers out there. You know who they are. I don't need to say their names, do I? The positive only preachers that we hear out there that are there, they draw big crowds, they speak of God.

God's blessing all the time, and they quote scripture and they say a lot of good things. It's what they leave out that's dangerous. It's not what they say, it's what they don't say, right? And here's what they say. The impression they give is that to the believer, God's blessing is almost assumed. I mean, it's just automatic in your life. And what you never hear them preach is that sin is a barrier to blessing. Say that with me, everyone. Sin is a barrier to blessing. It is. It's over and over and over again spoken of in the Bible that sin is a barrier to blessing. Now, I understand the attraction to go to a large church and hear this guy speak a positive message and get pumped up for the week and feel good about yourself. And I understand that attraction. But I tell you what we need today, what we need in the United States, what we need in our churches today, we need preachers who will give it to us straight. Amen? We need some guys who will give it to us straight. Who will speak to our nation, who will speak to our culture, who will speak to our Christian people and tell them, hey, we need to remove our sins. We need to repent of our sins so that the blessing of God can come upon us again. We need God's blessing. We're in a desperate state. We need God's blessing. And sin is the barrier to God's blessing. Hey, when you're sick, and you go to the doctor, do you want to hear some meaningless platitude from your doctor? I don't. I appreciate a doctor who gives it to you straight. Who's with me out there? He gives it to you straight. Who says, Tim, you got this disease. It's an awful thing. Here's what we got to do. It's going to be painful. But if we take this on, this painful procedure, if it's successful, then you could recover. That's the kind of doctor I like. A doctor that gives it to you straight. I was thinking about this, and I thought about a story I told to the children's church workers here at the campus church. I'll tell it to you. When I was a youth pastor, I ran a junior camp. It was one of the most enjoyable ministries I had there. We had about 70, 80 kids in the church and third through sixth graders, and we would run a camp for them. We would rent a camp, and I would run the ministry there. And we had this one a young man. He was about 8 years old. His name was Ephron. And I loved Ephron. He had unsaved parents. I think his aunt brought him to church. She was a believer. Ephron watched a lot of movies with his parents. And let's just say it this way, he had an expanded vocabulary, if you know what I mean. Ephron did. And so, and he also was one of these kids that talked like an adult. You ever met a kid like that? 8 years old, talks like an adult. So Ephron, he was funny to be around. Ephron got injured at camp. He fell and had a contusion on his head, and it looked like a golf ball was coming out of his head. Just looked like a golf ball was coming out. So I said, Ephron, we got to take you to the hospital. So I called his parents and said, we're heading to the emergency room. Took him to the emergency room. We sat down there in the emergency room, and I'll never forget, the doctor walks in, and Ephron looks at the doctor and says, give it to me straight, doctor. Am I going to make it? And the doctor started cracking up. He couldn't hardly talk to Ephron. Give it to me straight, doctor. Am I going to make it? I tell you what. Take your Bible and turn to Isaiah 59, and we're going to see how God speaks to his people previously before this all happened. I'll tell you what, he gave it to him straight. And that's how we need it today. Now, sometimes we pull these verses out of context and we use them to speak of the separation between unbelievers and their God. But that's not the context. The context is the separation between believers and their God. How many of you heard me say amen? We use this passage to speak of the separation between unbelievers and their God, but that's not the context. Let's look at it. Behold, the Lord's hand is not shortened, that it cannot save. Neither his ear heavy that it cannot hear. But you're speaking of God's people, not unbelievers, the people of God. But your iniquities have separated between you and your God. And your sins have hid his face from you, and he will not hear. That's pretty straight.
God said, I have the ability to bless you. I mean, my hands aren't short. I can reach down there and really bless you, but you're not living right. There's something between you and I. You break down that wall of sin and the blessings will flow, but your sins have separated between you and your God. If you're not sensing in your life the obvious blessing of God, there's something wrong. There's something wrong. Now, we go through times of testing, don't get me wrong. Job certainly did, but he was blessed in the end, amen? We go through times of testing, we go through times of tribulation in our life. Even there, we can receive a blessing, amen? But God says, hey, your sins, that's the reason, your sins have separated between you and me. And we're not in a close position, and that's why you're not being blessed. Let's go back to our passage, everyone. This is simple. The blessings of God are contingent upon obedience. Not talking the general goodness of God to all people. I'm talking the specific, personal blessing of God in your life. And so if we want the blessing of God in our life, we have to seek God about our sin. We have to say, God, search me and know me. Is there any wicked thing in me? What is it in my life that's keeping me from your blessing? Let's remove that. It might be a secret thing. It might be a presumptuous thing. It might be some hidden thing. It might be some subtle thing. We say, God, please help me. Restore unto me that pure communion so that I can receive your blessing once again. Look at this passage. God is clear. He said, here are the acts. Here are the things you need to do for this blessing to continue in your life. Verse 16 and 17. These are the things that you shall do. Speak ye every man the truth to his neighbor. Be honest. Be honest. Don't lie. God never blesses lying. Okay? I don't bless lying. So speak the truth. Execute the judgment of truth and peace in your gates. Have integrity in the community. Speak the truth. Verse 17, and let none of you imagine evil in your hearts against his neighbor. Don't harbor malice in your heart against people. I'm not just looking at your actions, I'm looking at your attitude and your heart and your head and your mind and your thoughts. You need to reject those thoughts. Don't harbor malice. Live an honest life. Live with integrity in your community. Love no false oath. Keep your commitments. Be a faithful person. Do what you said you're going to do. Be faithful. Be honest. Be just. Be forgiving. These are the attributes that I bless. Tell the truth. Be just, be forgiving, be faithful, and I will bless you. When you do these things, you put yourself in a position of blessing. When you do these things, by the grace of God, we cooperate with the Holy Spirit. We're not sufficient for this, but as we do, we put ourselves in a position of blessing. Here's what I believe, folks. I just need to make sure I'm in a position of blessing, and the blessing will come. Who's with me? That's what I need to do. Just make sure I'm not going to determine what the blessing is. I'm not going to tell God how to bless me. I'm not going to expect it for nothing. I'm not going to assume it's automatic, but I'm going to make sure I'm right with God so the blessing of God will come in my life. I'm going to make sure I'm in a position of blessing. Take your Bible and turn to Psalm 1. You've heard this before. Another attribute God looks for is just purity in general, purity. He wants purity. He wants holiness. He's seeking holy people to bless. The eyes of the Lord are going to and fro throughout the whole earth. He's looking for people to bless. What kind of people does he bless? Holy people. He blesses holy people. Look what it says in Psalm 1, verses 1 through 3. Blessed is the man. What kind of man are we talking about, everyone? A blessed man. Blessed is the man that walketh not in the counsel of the ungodly, nor standeth in the way of sinners, nor sitteth in the seat of the scornful. You've heard this preached on before if you've been in church any length of time. You see the progression there? You're walking with. Now you're standing with. Now you're sitting with. Oh, you're in a settled state. You're hanging out with.
Now you're in a joint association with, you're sitting with wicked people. God says, blessed is the man that doesn't do that. He doesn't walk, stand, or sit with the wicked. If you want to be pure and you want to be blessed, your closest companions should be growing Christians, all God's people said. You hang around the wicked, you're going to be wicked. I didn't start living for God until I, first of all, made a decision to live for God and yielded my life to God, and then I got some godly friends. And I tell you what, my Christian life started to take off, and I started, guess what? I started to see God's blessing in my life. I could tell you story after story after story. One of them sitting right down there, my wife, one of the biggest blessings in my life, and I wouldn't have met her in the condition I was in a few years before. God's blessing comes to those who live pure. Look what he says. But his delight is in the law of the Lord, and in his law doth he meditate day and night. He's seeking God in his word. He's meditating on his word. He delights in the law. You say, well, the law has no place to the New Testament believer. We're not under the law as a rule of life in the New Testament. Yeah, we fulfill the law from the heart, folks. We love the Lord and we fulfill the law from the heart. The law then is a gauge to measure our Christian growth. Amen? We love the Lord with all our heart, soul, and mind, and we love our neighbor as ourselves, and we fulfill the law. That's why all the moral obligations of the Old Testament are carried over into the New Testament. All of the Ten Commandments except the Sabbath, which was a sign for Israel, but they're all repeated in some form in the New Testament. And the New Testament believer loves the law of God. Amen? He loves the law of God. He loves the moral requirements of God. He says, I want to fulfill those from the heart because I love God. And so he seeks the word of God. He's in the word of God. He's meditating on the Bible. Look at verse 3. And here's what happens. And he shall be like a tree planted by the rivers of water that bringeth forth his fruit in his season. His leaf also shall not wither, and whatsoever he doeth shall prosper. He's going to be like a tree planted by a river, drawing spiritual strength and support from the continual source of his close communion with God. And he'll be fruitful. He'll be fruitful. Not that life will be easy for him, but he will be fruitful in the work of God. Hey, God wants to bless you. God wants to bless you. And God says, I'm looking for a pure people who are honest, just, kind, forgiving, faithful. I will bless you. Let's look at point number two. Let's go back to our passage. First of all, God's blessing was contingent upon obedience. Point number two, God's blessing caused a change in their worship. Did you notice that in the passage? Look at verse 19 again. Thus saith the Lord of hosts, the fast of the fourth month, and the fast of the fifth, and the fast of the seventh, and the fast of the tenth shall be to the house of Judah joy and gladness and cheerful feast. I'm going to turn the fast into feast. Now that you're right with me, now that you're in this state of favor and blessing, you no longer have to fast these fasts of repentance. You no longer have to fast over the destruction of Jerusalem some 70 years earlier. I want to turn those fasting times into feasting times. The fast of the fourth month, that was in memory of the start of the siege of Jerusalem when the Babylonian army surrounded the city and many people starved to death. And they fasted in memory of that, remembering God's discipline upon their life. The fast of the fifth month was the destruction of the temple. In memory of that, it was burned with fire. Their beautiful temple where they worshiped God was burned down to the ground. And they fasted in the fifth month. The fast of the seventh month was in memory of the murder of their gracious governor. The fast of the tenth month was the memory of the fall of Jerusalem. All of these sad events resulting from their sins. And God says, I've seen your heart. I know that you've truly repented. Let's turn those fasts into feasts.
Let's turn those fasting days into days of joy and gladness and celebration. This reminds me of the nature of worship. Listen closely. The nature of worship. Worship is an opportunity to praise God, and it is an opportunity, our corporate times of worship are not only an opportunity to praise God for his goodness in our life and to celebrate God and to celebrate Jesus and to celebrate salvation. Worship times are a great time of celebration, but they're also a time to deal with our sin. We come together around God's word in a mixture of celebration and conviction. They go together. When we deal with our sin, when we're serious about our sin, then we can have pure fellowship with God so that God's blessing can continue in our life. I'm afraid that we may want the one without the other. We may want the celebration without the conviction. The prevailing thought in Christian circles today is that worship is some form of stimulant or for self-edification. Based on this thinking, many churches try to manufacture some worship experience so people come in and they feel good. And the result of this in America has been that churchgoers have become consumers. They become worship shoppers. And worship is degrading because worship has become a means to edify ourselves when the sole focus is to feel good. Hey, folks, listen closely. Our goal when we come together for worship is to get right with God so that we can praise him with our whole heart. Amen? That's our goal. To come in here, get right with God so that we can praise God with a pure heart. And so we come in and we say, Pastor McBride, give it to me straight. Amen? Give it to me straight. Don't leave anything out. We praise the Lord and we preach on sin. We sing and then we search our hearts. And God said, I've heard your times of fasting. I've seen your times of fasting. I know that you have truly repented from your heart. And now I want to turn that into a feast. Here at the Campus Church, we're trying to provide a context for you to be close to God. We're not manufacturing some worship experience. We do our best to create a context for people to search their hearts and come closer to God. And then we praise God. We choose songs that speak to our hearts. Amen. And our singing. We deal with our sin. And then we praise the Lord. We do that together. It goes together. And then we leave in a state of blessing. We leave with God's favor on our life. Number one, God's blessing was contingent upon obedience. Number two, God's blessing caused a change in the worship. Number three, God's blessing was a wonderful witness to the world. Look at verse 20 through 23. Thus saith the Lord of hosts, it shall yet come to pass that there shall come people and inhabitants of many cities, and the inhabitants of one city shall go to another, saying, let us go speedily to pray before the Lord and to seek the Lord of hosts. I will go also. Yea, many people and strong nations shall come to seek the Lord of hosts in Jerusalem and to pray before the Lord. These are Gentile people he's speaking of. Thus saith the Lord of hosts, in those days it shall come to pass that 10 men shall take hold out of the languages of the nations, even shall take hold of the skirt of him that is a Jew, saying, we will go with you, for we have heard that God is with you. Of course, this is a metaphor, not literally 10 men grabbing at your skirt, right? He's saying a lot of people are going to be grabbing at your coats and saying, hey, where are you going? We're coming with you. I want to go too. You're going to worship Jehovah God? I'm coming with you because whatever you got, I want. Amen. I want your God to be my God. Because you're blessed. God said, I'm going to bless you. I'm going to bless you so, so profoundly, so obviously, so unmistakably,
that the world around you will be drawn to me. Hey, this Christmas season, isn't that what we want? We want the attractive witness of God's blessedness in our life. Amen? We want the world to say, hey, where are you going? Where are you going? Hang on. I'm coming with you. Parents, isn't this what we want for our children? We want them to see the obvious blessing of God in our life. So they say, I want what Dad's got. God is good. I know it because I see it. I want what Dad and Mom have. People with unsaved family members and neighbors, you say, man, my unsaved family members, these are a tough bunch. I see them at Thanksgiving and Christmas, and they're a tough bunch. And I've tried to witness to him. Hey, my neighbor, I want him to come to the Lord. God's going to use your blessedness to speak to them. Of course, we should always put in a word for God. We should say praise the Lord. We should be joyful. We should give the gospel where we can. But we can show them how good God is. We can just show them. Without the appeal of blessedness, the gospel sounds hollow. God said, I want to bless you. I want to bless you as a wonderful witness to the world around you. I want them to see in you how good I can be. Wow. I want God to do that with me. Let's take advantage of this time of year, this time of Thanksgiving, as we count our blessings. And we recount them, and we speak of them, and we sing of them, and we say, oh man, God has been so good to me. And as we look forward to Christmas, a time of opportunity to speak of Jesus, let's take advantage of this season to let our blessedness speak for God. Let's be in a position of blessing. Let's all be where we need to be before God so that He can do what He wants to do in our life.

0: 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Up next, a sermon from the current pastor of Campus Church, Dr. Jeff Redlin.
1: The event that I'm going to tell you about happened about 18 years ago, and I remember how many years ago it happened because that's how old my nephew is now, and it happened, of course, at his birth. So when my sister, Nikki, was pregnant with her first child, there were some complications. Now, these were not complications of which we were aware, but we became aware that Nikki was having some serious challenges with the pregnancy. So she was taken to the hospital. It was a small hospital in Loveland, Colorado. And so I hurried to the hospital, and I'm there with Nikki. And doctors are trying to determine what to do because the baby is about to come, but the child is not prepared to come. So the little hospital in Loveland was not prepared to handle this kind of what we might refer to as special delivery. So plans were put in place as to where my sister, Nikki, would be transported. And it came to the conclusion that she was going to have to be transported by helicopter from the little hospital in Loveland, Colorado, to a major children's hospital in Denver. So I'm up in the room with Nikki and some others, and they're prepping her. And so it's time for her to actually be taken to the helicopter. And I remember the details of this because of something that was said when we are, heading to the helicopter. So they have Nikki, of course, she's laying on a bed, and they're going to actually wheel her out. They don't want movement and such because the child is going to be born very prematurely. In fact, would spend the next many weeks. I don't remember how long. It could have been some months that he had to stay in the hospital because of the premature birth. So we're taking Nikki to the helicopter, and I'm there with a team of medical professionals, and Nikki's there, and we're all kind of walking, and one of the nurses said, now, of course, you're about to have the child, and her husband, Kip, now they understand that's the husband, and then she looked at me and said, and you must be her, pointing to Nikki, you must be her father. Well, Nikki's never let me forget that, okay? So, do you remember that? Yes, I remember the time, okay? So she was transported to the hospital in Denver, and the child was born, and it was a very, what we would call again, a special delivery. The title of the message tonight is simply that, Special Delivery. I know we hear the phrases so often. We hear these verses in such such repetitive fashion during this time of the year that sometimes maybe the specialness of some of the more minute details can be lost. Verse number 6 in Luke chapter 2, let me put it on our screen for us and then let's consider where this takes us tonight. Luke chapter 6, verse number 2, and so it was that while they were there, the days were accomplished that she should be, and here's our word, she should be delivered. Now, when we think of that word, that is in the normal context of the word. In fact, it is oftentimes used in exactly the context that it's presented for us here tonight. The days were accomplished that she should be delivered. If you went on to the next verse and she brought forth, the days were accomplished, she should be delivered, and she brought forth her firstborn son. That arrangement of words, brought forth, it's the same exact Greek word. And the days were accomplished that she should be delivered, and she did, in fact, deliver. And she had the son, of course, that we celebrate. There is something so much more that has been delivered because of this very special delivery. I mean, when you pause and start to think about what Scripture unpacks for us, that was because Christ was delivered, what is it that is to us also delivered? And it is profound. The implications are many. In fact, they are far more numerous than what we will consider tonight. I would offer that it wouldn't be a bad Christmas study to consider for yourself, what is it from which you have been delivered, or what has been delivered to you because of the fact that she delivered, brought forth this very special delivery. If we kind of scratch the surface tonight, you know, the Bible says in Luke chapter 18, beginning in verse number 32, "For he shall be delivered unto the Gentiles, and shall be mocked, and spitefully entreated, and spitted upon. And they shall scourge him, and put him to death, and the third day he shall rise again." The word "delivered" here is not the same word that's used when she delivered and she brought forth. So she delivered him to us, and then we delivered him into the hands of cruel and unjust men. But Christ's deliverance to us, and then the fact that we delivered him into the hands of these Gentiles, this has profound implication for our very deliverance. You remember that John the Baptist was this forerunner of Christ. Zacharias, the father of John the Baptist, he's prophesying something that he couldn't have fully, I don't know that he fully understood. He said it accurately. But, you know, the Hebrew people, Israel, was under the dominion of Rome. They're looking for this Messiah to come and provide for them deliverance. And so often, as is the case, far more is said than fully understood. Zechariah said in Luke chapter 1, verse number 74, that he would grant unto us that we, being delivered out of the hand of our enemies, might serve him without fear. We want this Messiah to come. And maybe Zacharias is thinking, when he gets here, when he comes, he's going to deliver us from the tyranny of our oppressors. He's going to deliver us from the hand of Rome. And we're going to serve him. And there's going to be no fear on our part, because we're going to be a nation that is freed, a new king on the throne of David, and we will be, in fact, delivered. But I mean, if you pause and consider it, didn't Jesus come and deliver us from so much more than the tyranny of Rome? What he provides, what he delivers to us, is of the most special significance. Let's consider a few things tonight that we are delivered from because of this very special deliverance. The first thing is this: consider deliverance from death. Deliverance from death. This is a picture of it. It's not the entirety, but certainly it was a precursor to Luke chapter 7, beginning in verse number 12. "Now when he," that is Jesus, "came nigh to the gate of the city, behold, there was a dead man carried out, the only son of his mother. And she was a widow, and much people of the city was with her. And when the Lord saw her, he had compassion on her, and he said unto her, weep not." Now pause here for just a moment. So here is Christ, the one who came to set us at liberty, to set the captive free. To set us free from what? Well, ultimately, free from separation. That's the biblical model, the biblical understanding of the word death. Now here comes one who has been personally afflicted by the reality of separation, a widow whose only son has died. She's separated from him. And oh, the grief that she bears, the separation from a loved one. There are many in here who, some of which have quite recently, you've experienced the separation, the pain of that removal of fellowship, that no longer do you have the privilege to spend in intimate fellowship with one. There's separation. Of course, sin brings that ultimate separation, that now we are separated from God. We're walking spiritually dead in trespasses and sin. Well, Jesus comes in, he sees this one, and they're walking, they're carrying the wrapped and prepared body. They're heading outside of the city, and Jesus tells her, "Weep not." Now, you and I would also remember that Jesus himself weeps because of the harshness, the tyranny of death. His own friend lay in a tomb for 4 days, and Jesus weeps. They look at him, behold how he loved him. Jesus came to resolve the problem, some special delivery from deliverance from death. So let's read on a little bit further in the text that we're looking at. Luke chapter 7, verse number 14. And he came and touched the bear, and they that bare him stood still. And he said, young man, I say unto thee, arise. And he that was dead sat up and began to speak, and he, that is Jesus, delivered him to his mother. He delivers this one who had been physically dead, he restores now to the intimate fellowship that he had once enjoyed with his family and, of course, with his friends. You know, the one that was dead is now alive. What incredible deliverance. And then think about what it is that Christ has done for us. Romans chapter 6, beginning in verse number 9. Knowing that Christ, being raised from the dead, dieth no more, death hath no more dominion over him. For in that he died unto sin once, but in that he liveth unto God. This morning we used the word firstborn. What a powerful picture. And Christ, the firstborn from the dead, he is leading the way so that you and I can understand there is therefore now no separation, no condemnation. There is nothing that can keep us from enjoying the eternal love of God. This is the significance of what we understand from really familiar passages like Romans 6:23. For the wages of sin is in fact separation, it's death. But the gift of God is eternal life through Jesus Christ our Lord. What is this special delivery provide for us? Well, the first thing that we see is deliverance from death. But let's take that idea a little bit further. Special delivery, what else are we delivered from? I would also offer delivered from our debt. Delivered from our debt. But by that, I mean delivered from our offenses. Notice Romans chapter 4, beginning in verse 25. Who was delivered for our offenses and raised again for our justification? Okay, let's ask this question. How many of you ever got in trouble with your dad and your mom for something that your siblings, not you, did? How many of you ever got in trouble? Not something you did, something you said. How, raise your hand. Oh, wow, wow. Emma and Sophia are both raising their hand. I can see it right out here. And so, and then probably pointing to the other, all right? So, you know, if you've ever gotten in trouble for something that you didn't do, but your sibling did, what's the first thing that we say to our parents if we're getting in trouble for something that they did? We say, that was really weak, okay? So let's try one more time. We say, that's not, hey, that was really good. Okay, so that's not fair. That is not fair. So I remember, again, this is another one of those core memories. I'm upstairs in our old house, and my responsibility, my chore on that Saturday was to clean the bathroom, and I'm scrubbing our old tub upstairs in our old house. I'm scrubbing the tub. I am leaned over scrubbing the tub. And my two brothers, Terry and Rob, they're back in our bedroom, and it is World War III between those two. Well, my mom had it up to here, okay? So mom comes marching up the stairs, and she is fit to be tied, and she's gonna give those boys, and I'm a little excited about it, okay? Because I'm doing my job, I am cleaning the tub, and mom is marching up there and she's gonna let them have it. So I'm just like, man, I am going to town, I'm scrubbing that tub, and I wanna be doing what I'm supposed to do. And she goes, well, she comes up and she has to walk through the bathroom. I'm bent over the tub and my mom whaps me. I got part of the whole correction deal. I was perfectly poised for it and she just took advantage of it. Whap! And then I says, what? She says, I don't know, but you did something. And off she goes, takes care of the rest of the boys. Like, what in the world is that? No, she said, I don't know, but somewhere along the line, you deserved it, okay? Well, do you know what I want to cry? I want to cry, that's not fair. Okay, now let me ask another question. How many of you ever had a sibling get in trouble for something you did? You did it, but they got in trouble. How many of you ever had that? Raise your hand. Aha, Emma and Sophia both raised their hand for that. What did you cry then? Let me tell you what you cried. Nothing, okay? Nothing. Nobody says, listen, I did it. They're getting in trouble. That's not fair. Nobody cries that. We just kind of say, wow, that's kind of nice, isn't it? Do you know, in such a more significant, I don't mean to trivialize this, but in such a far more significant way, our debt, our offenses were not put to our account when we allow them to be transferred to Christ. And how many times have we cried out, that's not fair? How many times have we said, no, wait just a minute, that's not. Now, it's not fair, but fairness is not the means by which God is functioning. There's something far more significant that Christ does, and Christ now becomes both just and the justifier. He's the one who's gonna bring us to God, and now he bore our burdens in his body on the tree. Clearly not fair, but what did we get because Christ was delivered unto us? We got deliverance from our debt, deliverance from our offenses. Romans chapter 4, verse number 25, who was delivered for our offenses and raised again for our justification. You know, if you jump a little bit further back in the epistles, 1 Peter chapter 3, verse number 18, for Christ also hath once suffered for sins, the just for the unjust, not fair, but oh, how beautifully loving. What wonderful gift Christ provided. For Christ suffered for our sins, the just for the unjust, to what end? That he might bring us unto God, being put to death in the flesh, but quickened by the Spirit. No, not fair, but this deliverance, the very means for our deliverance. So what did we receive from this special delivery? Deliverance from death, deliverance from our debt, deliverance from the realm of darkness, deliverance from darkness. The Bible says in Colossians chapter 1, verse number 13, who hath delivered us from the power of darkness and hath translated us into the kingdom of his dear Son. Have you ever thought about how pervasive the darkness was during Jesus' day? I mean, here Jesus is, he is the light of the world. And when this light comes, I think that in so many ways, the enemy of Jesus, the arch enemy of Jesus, the whole demonic world, the devil himself, I think that any ounce or any opportunity of effort that there was on the part of the enemy in ways that were felt, were being done in such a way, striving to stamp out the light. Have you ever been in a place before where you said, I could actually feel the darkness? Now, I'm not talking about a physical darkness, but have you ever been someplace before where the spiritual battle was so real that you sensed you could feel the darkness? In the day of Christ, when he is physically here, there was such, what we see, this recorded in Scripture, demonic activity. The kingdom of darkness was doing all it could to confuse and to capture and to hide the light of Jesus Christ. When we start to think about what it is that happens here, the Bible says in Luke chapter 9, verse number 42, again, just one of the examples of this darkness that during Christ's day was so, even in recorded Scripture, pervasive. And as he was yet a coming, the devil threw him down. This is one that's filled with, controlled by demonic activity. Throw him down and tear him. And Jesus rebuked the unclean spirit and healed the child, and here's our word again, delivered him again to his father. Wow, this one who is being controlled by the power of the enemy, Jesus comes and he delivers him from this kingdom of darkness, with the desire, of course, to translate him into the marvelous light of the kingdom of Christ. There are a myriad of wonderful old hymns that I think would communicate this idea, but I couldn't help but think about the one that we, again, we still sing this, oh, for 1,000 tongues to sing, my great Redeemer's praise, the glories of our God and King, the triumph of his grace. And then this verse, verse number 4, he breaks the power of canceled sin. He sets the prisoner free. His blood can make the foulest clean. His blood availed for me. In 1 John chapter 4, verse number 4, the Bible records, ye are of God, little children, and have overcome them, because greater is he that is in you than he that is in the world. What is it that Christ came to accomplish? Well, he came to deliver us from the power of the enemy, the power of the devil, the power of the demons, the power of darkness. He came to deliver you. Let's look at one more, and then we will be concluded. What does he come to do? Well, deliverance from death, deliverance from our debt, deliverance from darkness. You know, I would even offer, I know this can be sometimes confusing, and what do we really mean by that? And well, of course, all of us should have some sense of duty, but do you know what he did accomplish? He delivered us from our duty. That this sense of, I have to do this, I have to do this, I have to do this. I mean, think about how the Pharisees so convoluted the goodness of God. The truth was so buried in the duty that you could no longer see the beauty of the truth. What does Jesus come to do? He came to set those that had been captive at liberty, the prisoner free. Do you know one of the things that he's done is he has set us free from our duty or our being bound to the law. The law. There is a way by which you could satisfy God, but no man other than the man Christ Jesus has ever accomplished it. If you can keep the law in its entirety, well, wow, you have earned some favor with God, but you and I know that we were born in sin. In sin were we conceived, that sin is part of the very nature of which we have functioned in this world. And so we have a continual propensity, a continual leaning, a continual falling to. So what is it that Christ came to do? We say, well, I have to do this, do this, do this, do this. And maybe, you know, when the scales are all kind of measured out, maybe my good will outweigh my bad. And, oh, what a miserable method of trying to come to God to, in some way, shape, or form, you know, placate his anger, satisfy his justice. One of the things that Christ accomplished is he set us at liberty. He set us free. In Romans chapter 7, verse number 6, the Bible says, but now are we delivered from the law, that being dead wherein we were held, that we should serve in newness of spirit and not in the oldness of the letter. Do you know the word delivered here is, again, it's a different word. And the word carries the idea of being discharged, discharged. Again, I don't know how many of you this is true, but how many of you are no longer active duty, but you once were active duty military? How many of you that's true for you? Just raise your hand. Okay, several of you. Okay, so here you are. You at one point were, but no longer are. Let's see here. Craig, what branch of the military? Craig, Stephen, what branch of the military were you in? In the Marine Corps, okay? And obviously, once a Marine, always a Marine, there you go, hoo-ah, okay, or whatever it is you say. All right, so you know, Craig, you're a Marine. But I will say, at some point, do you remember the date when you were discharged? When was it? 1 October 2007. That guy is still a Marine, okay? So 1 October 2007, you were officially discharged. That meant that prior to that time, you could have had somebody that had higher rank than you say, in a sense, you know, give me 10, soldier. But you were discharged. You were set at liberty. Now, I think there's oftentimes some old, muscle memory. There's some old voice shouting in our ear. And it's kind of like that drill sergeant that, man, I mean, when we heard his voice, we stood up straighter, we snapped to attention. I mean, just the sound of his voice, we knew, like, oh, wow. But once you are discharged, although you may still have some sense of that back stiffens when you hear his voice, you are no longer bound. You are set at liberty. And you know, I think oftentimes the voice of our old commander, so to speak, oftentimes barks orders at us. And in a sense, we kind of snap to the attention of that one that no longer has any authority. And we feel as if, like, my keeping of the law is that which gives me some favor with God. No, my favor with God is completely resting in Jesus. And when I understand my favor with God comes from his favor to his son, now I don't want to obey him and please him because I might find some favor through my keeping of the law. Now I want to keep the law because he is my chief favor. I so am engaged and in love and desiring to please him that I want to do this because of my love for this, for him. What has he done for us? He has delivered us from the law. It is difficult for us to fully understand the ramifications, but when we're delivered from the law, notice the powerful implications. 1 Thessalonians 1:10, and to wait for his son from heaven, whom he raised from the dead, even Jesus, which delivered us from the wrath to come. We are fully delivered because of Christ's special delivery. You know, Mary is the one who delivered Christ, in a sense, to us. And isn't it interesting that what she delivered actually became her own deliverance? You know, this was back in 2005, and at this time, this doctor, his name is Dr. Michael DeBakey. He was a decorated medical professional. I mean, when you think about what it is that he received the Presidential Medal of Freedom in 1969. President Reagan awarded him the National Medal of Science in 1987. He was a healthcare Hall of Famer. The list of his accomplishments goes on and on and on. But Dr. Michael DeBakey in 2005, he was himself experiencing severe chest pain. And so he was rushed to the hospital, a hospital in Texas. And there, it's quite interesting. He was in his 90s at the time. And there was a lot of, you know, controversy as to what should be done with a 90-year-old. But Dr. DeBakey was actually operated on with a procedure that actually bears his name. The procedure that he pioneered actually was done successfully on him, and he actually was restored, even in his 90s, to wonderful 90-year-old health. What he first developed and delivered became his own wonderful deliverance. You know, we looked at this verse at the beginning in Luke chapter 2, and so it was that while they were there, the days were accomplished that she should be delivered. And I know it's not the right context, but isn't it wonderful that the one that delivered, that Mary delivered, provided for our deliverance and provided for her own deliverance as well? There's never been a special delivery like the birth of Jesus. The days were accomplished that she should be delivered. And that, in fact, she was delivered by the very one that she delivered. And by that delivery, you and I have the most special delivery of all, and certainly reason this Christmas to celebrate.
0: This is Rejoice Pulpit. And now, a sermon from a past Bible conference at Pensacola Christian College.
2: How do I know that Christ is risen? What proof have I to give? Well, he touched my life one blessed day, and I began to live. How do I know he left the tomb that day so long ago? Well, I met him just this morning. and my heart is still aglow. How do I know that Christ still lives, rich blessings to impart? He walks with me along life's way. He lives in this old sinner's heart. Aren't you glad he's alive tonight? And we can know him personally. My name is Clyde Box. I've been here many times before, but many of you probably didn't hear me when I was here. Sometimes you don't listen, do you? But I've been here before, but I love this place. I think you're the most beautiful young people I've seen. Now, the boys are grinning. I'm not talking about you. I'm talking about the women. I've been married to the same woman for 56 years. Married when I was 4 years old. I have 4 daughters, 11 grandchildren, and even some great-grandchildren. I don't even know where they came from. I was a strong disciplinarian with my daughters. They obeyed their father. I loved them better than anything in the world, but they did obey their father. But when the grandchildren came, I lost it. And the sad thing about it is I don't remember losing it. I still want to be strong, but it's difficult. Brittany, my favorite, was in her mother's arms one day, and she said, Papa's carrying me to the car. Her mother said, you can walk. Papa can't carry you at the car. She said, yes, he can. I'm the boss of him. I wheeled her right on out of the car. We used to go skiing every year at this time during spring break. I think all the girls went out to Colorado and we'd ski. And one year I had to come back early, and one of my sons-in-law, he's a preacher. He's Brittany's father. We equate everything by Brittany, around Brittany. And he said, would you like to keep Brittany tonight? And I said, sure, bring her over. I love her anyway. I just love kissing on her. If kissing would kill them, might all be dead. But he brought her over. You have to understand about sons-in-law. They don't carry billfolds. There's no reason to. They say the old man will get it. You know, they just go and get what they want and say, he'll pay for it. Point at you. You'll learn that one day. Learn the trick both ways. So he brought her, and I said, did you bring any pajamas? He said, no, I thought you'd buy her some. See what I mean? I said, okay. I said, have you fed her? He said, no, I thought you'd feed her. I said, okay, I can do that too. So I took her to get pajamas, and I did not know how long it had been since I'd been in charge of a 5-year-old. I knew nothing about them. I'd lost all contact with reality. So I took her in this Walmart. I know that's a cheap place. You can get your stuff cheap. And I said, what kind of pajamas? I'm talking to this 5-year-old now. What kind of pajamas do you want? She said, Little Mermaid. Well, I couldn't find any Little Mermaid. I looked all over the store, but I found her some pink ones. And I bought them a size too big for her. That's the way my mother bought my stuff. Remember? You grow into it. I never had anything fit me in my life. I was always growing into something. So I got her pink pajamas, and I said, okay, we got the car. I said, now what do you want to eat? She said, a Happy Meal. Now, y'all are going to think I'm a little dumb. I've learned since. But I did not know what a Happy Meal was. See, when I was a kid, every meal was happy. If you got one, you was happy. So I said, where do you get it? She said, McDonald's, Papa. She's getting a little put out with me. So I went to McDonald's, and I got her a Happy Meal. And she said, you're going to get me some apple juice. I said, oh, yeah, I know you love apple juice. We let her drink it out of the bottle. It's all right. It's not a sin. She's weaned, but if she wanted to do that, that's all right with me. So I got her a gallon of apple juice. It's happy juice. So we got home, and I put her pink pajamas on her. She ate that Happy Meal and went to work on the apple juice. She drank it all. I thought I was going to have to go get her some more. So in a little while, she said, "Papa, it's time for us to go to bed." I said, "Okay. She's the boss of me. It's time." So I have this bed that'll come up, each side will come up, and then, you know, she liked to push it open and get down the cack. That's where she'd sleep, down there in the crack. So she got down the crack, and I'm about to go to sleep, and she said, "Papa," little old sweet voice, "can I come up there by you?" I said, "You certainly can, baby." That little old warm body got up to my back. We went fast asleep. About midnight, I woke up. I said, "This baby is sick. She is wringing wet with sweat." I gave her that gallon of apple juice. She gave me a gallon and a half back. My wife came in, and I was telling Betty that story. I said, "I gave her too much of the apple juice, and she wet all over me and the bed and everybody else." And she looked at me, and she said, "No, Mimi, it was Papa." I said, "I hope to God I haven't come full cycle." It's a wonderful thing to be saved and to have children that love the Lord. The most exciting thing I've ever done in my life is lead a soul to Christ. I was witnessing to a guy one day, and I was trying to impress on him the urgency of the gospel. True story now, I said, I led 7 people to Christ 1 year who died that year. 1 within an hour. I said, "Wouldn't you like to be saved?" He said, "Not by you." I understood what he's talking about. I didn't have a good record. Turn your Bibles, if you will, to John chapter 20. Verse 24, "But Thomas, one of the 12, called Didymus, was not with them when Jesus came. The other disciple therefore said unto him, We've seen the Lord. But he said unto them, Except I shall see in his hands the print of the nails, put my finger into the print of the nails, and thrust my hand into his side, I will not believe. And after 8 days, again his disciples were within, and Thomas with them. Then came Jesus, the doors being shut, and stood in the midst, and said, Peace be unto you. Then saith he to Thomas, Reach hither thy finger, and behold my hands. Reach hither thy hand, and thrust it into my side, and be not faithless, but believing. Thomas answered and said unto him, My Lord and my God. Jesus saith to him, Thomas, because thou hast seen me, thou hast believed. Blessed are they that have not seen and yet have believed. And many other signs truly did Jesus in the presence of his disciples that are not written in this book, but these are written that you might believe. Exodus chapter 33 and verse 18, Moses said to the Lord, I beseech thee, show me thy glory. We've all had a time in our life when we've wanted to see the glory of God. We don't plan these things, but Brother Pope in his sermon, which was wonderful, told about a young king. A young king that came to reign when he was 5 years old. His name was Louis XIV. He's referred to as the Golden King or the Sun King. Everything he touched seemed to turn to gold. Everything he did seemed to be perfect. Every king of that day wanted to be Louis XIV. He set up his palace at Versailles and rebuilt that whole area there, and 10,000 people gathered in that area. And he reigned. Ludwig the Mad Bavarian tried to be Louis XIV. He tried to imitate his dress and everything that he built and everything that he did. It seemed that everything that he touched turned to gold. That's the reason they call him the Golden King. And Louis reigned, but it came time for him to die, and he died. The palace at Versailles wasn't used for his funeral. It was in the chapel there. I want you to get this picture in your mind. The chapel was very large, and it's completely packed with people. They didn't have this kind of lighting. They had a candle at each interval around the building, very dimly lit. They had laid Louis XIV out in a golden coffin. Coffin made of pure gold, polished. Had one candle, a big candle behind the coffin, and it shined its light on the coffin. It was magnificent, something that would take your breath away. Someone has said, life is not measured by the moments we live, but by the moments that take our breath away. That was one of those moments. It just would suck the wind out of you. The man to give the eulogy was John Baptiste Medelar, the greatest orator of the age. He was fantastic. And people waited with bated breath to hear what Medelar would say. He got up, and it came his time. Behind the candle, made one statement. He said, glory belongs only to God. The light went out. Would to God we could get the significance of that. Glory belongs only to God. Thomas said, except I shall see, I will not believe. And Moses said, Lord, show me thy glory. I want to do the best I can for just a short time to let you catch a glimpse of the glory of God. Now, we've all wanted to see. Everybody says at one time or another, let me see. I wish I could have seen that. You ever said that? I wish I could have seen the Red Sea part. I'd have believed stronger if I had seen the Lord Jesus walking on the water. I wish I could have seen that, don't you? Well, Thomas was one of those kind of guys that wanted to see. And I want to show you how you can see a little bit of the glory of God. Moses had seen the Lord, as it were, face to face. He didn't catch a glimpse of him, but he had seen him in the holy mountain as God gave him the commandments. When he came down, his face did shine, but not because he had the commandments. God said, Moses said to God, would you show me just a little bit of your glory? God said, I want you to do something. You can't look on me and live. I'm holy. You're unholy. You can't look on a holy God and live. But if you'll get in the cleft of the rock, I'll cover you with my hand, and I'll pass by. And after I'm completely by, I'll remove just a portion of my head, and you may catch a glimpse of my glory. Moses did as the Lord commanded and waited and didn't understand, wanted just to see a little bit of the glory of God. And God passed by, and Moses never was the same after that. He had to veil himself. The people couldn't look on him. His face did shine, the Bible says. It reflected the glory of God. Times haven't changed. Men still today say, except I shall see, I will not believe. I wish I could have seen that. Well, if you want to catch a glimpse of Jesus, I say to you tonight, if you want to see His glory, see Him in the Scriptures. Though the cover's worn, the pages are torn, though places bear traces of tears, yet more precious than gold is this book, worn and old, that can shatter and scatter my fears. This old book is my guide. It's a friend by my side. It will lighten and brighten my way. And each promise I find soothes and gladdens my mind as I read it and heed it each day. This old book was written by the breath of God. Throughout its pages, we see the living Christ. We step into the cleft of the rock and say, show us a little bit of your glory. He says, look in the Scriptures. We see Him in the creation as He speaks the whole universe, the whole world into existence. We see Him in His judgment as He destroys the world with a flood. But then we see Him in His grace as Noah found grace in the eyes of the Lord. We see Him in His hatred for sin as He rains fire and brimstone down on Sodom and Gomorrah. But then the Bible, this book literally lays bare the mighty heart of God and gives us a glimpse inside when it says, for God so loved the world that He gave His only begotten Son, that whosoever believeth in Him should not perish but have everlasting life. You step in the cleft. You say, show me Thy glory. I say, look in the Scriptures. See His glory in the Scriptures. And then see His glory in His signs. The Bible says the Jews required a sign. And many other signs truly did Jesus, the presence of His disciples, not written in this book. But these are written that you might believe. The signs, those are the miracles. We see Him in the manna from heaven, the water from the rock. We see Him in that pillar of cloud that led them by day and that pillar of fire that led them by night. We see Him in the wilderness tabernacle as every piece of furniture points to Him. Show me Thy glory. Look at the tabernacle. Look at that wandering in the wilderness and God leading them until all the ones who wouldn't cross over died. Watch them go into the promised land. God gave it to them. Show me Thy glory. See His glory in His miracles. They say, well, miracles are over. Let me tell you, that's not true. I led a young man to Christ about, 25, 30 years ago. He called me yesterday. He said, my son's having some trouble. He just got back from Iraq, and he's having some difficulty. He's almost an alcoholic. I want you to talk to him. I said, okay. He said, I'll bring him out there and leave him. And then he said this, kind of a strange thing, Brother Pope, you'll like this. He said, and you do what you do. Thank God for that. I still can do what I do. I can take that book and show him the glory of God. We talked for a while about his problems. And I went through the plan of salvation with him. And that boy bowed his head and began to weep and asked God to save him, asked Jesus to come into his heart. I stepped inside the rock and saw just a little bit of the glory of God in the book, in his signs. And then we can sure see His glory in His Son. You know, they looked everywhere for Him. They looked for Him in palaces and on thrones. They said, surely He'll be born from some great family. They looked for an earthly king to lift them up on high. But he came a little baby thing that made a woman cry. They looked everywhere for him, and yet they missed him altogether. Caiaphas said, he claims to be God. Blasphemy. You know, they wouldn't even call him by name. They referred to him as this man. This man receives sinners and eats with them. Thank God he did then. He still does today. He did last night, by the way. He's the God man. How can that be? He's God and he's man. Possible? Step in the rock. Catch a glimpse of his glory. If he is not a man, who was that babe in Bethlehem's manger? If he is not God, why did a choir of angels come down and sing at his birth? If he is not a man, who called himself the Son of Man? If it's not God who said, I and my Father are one. If it's not a man, who was that that hungered on the mountainside? If it's not God who fed a hungry multitude of people on the same mountainside with a little boy's lunch? If it's not a man, who was that in the upper room stooped before those disciples and washed their old dirty feet? That's a man. If he is not God who washed them from their sins in his own blood, that's God. If he is not a man, who was that that wept at Lazarus' tomb? That's a man. If he is not God who called old Lazarus forth from that tomb, that's God. If he is not a man who cried out from the cross, I thirst. If it's not God who gave that woman at the well living water, he was God. He was man. One last thing I ask you. If he is not a man, who was that that they buried in Joseph?

He said, I can't count the stars, there are too many. So shall thy seed be. He promised him a son in his old age. Although Sarah was barren, he was an old man. Seemed like a long time that God wouldn't keep his promise, but God always keeps his promises. And Isaac was born. Boy, he doted over that boy. He loved that kid better than life itself. And God called him outside of his tent again and gave him a very strange command. He said, Abraham, here am I. Take thy son, thine only son Isaac, to a place I've appointed and offer him there as a sacrifice. The Bible doesn't say this, but I have an idea that Abraham in his heart must have said, what? Did I hear right? How can I do such a thing? But nevertheless, he was obedient to God, and soon he and Isaac are going up the side of Mount Moriah. Isaac had been with his father many times to offer a sacrifice. He knew how it worked. He knew the procedure. And he said, Father, here's the wood. Here's the fire. Where's the lamb? Where's the sacrifice? Now, I don't know if God rolled back the curtain of time and let Abraham see into the future or not. It could be. Because Jesus said, Abraham saw my day and was glad. Regardless, he made a statement that's filled with prophecy. Father, here's the wood and the fire. Where's the lamb? Abraham said, God shall provide himself a sacrifice. And some years later, on a skull-shaped hill nearby, God did indeed provide himself a sacrifice. The richest blood that ever coursed through veins was shed that you might have life. The greatest man ever walked the face of the earth, walked up Calvary and laid his life down for you and for me. Except I shall see, I'd like to see some of his glory. I will not believe. See him in the scriptures. See him in his signs. Every time someone comes to Christ, that's the greatest miracle of all. See him in his son. See him in his sacrifice. Don't get too far from the cross in your entire life. Always cling to the cross. Preachers, you preachers who are here, if you preach, preach where you want to go, but end up at the cross. Except I shall see, I will not believe. Lord, show me thy glory. Haven't you felt like that? That you'd just like to see something real special from God? Look for it. It's in there. Step in the cleft of the rock. You see it. I was reading the scriptures the other day. I've read about the sheep and the shepherd, and you've heard so many sermons on the sheep and the shepherds. Great, great messages. I understand that. But I saw something I've never seen before. And I think it's Psalm 105. I was reading this. And it said, for we are the people of his pasture, and we're the sheep of his hand. I thought that sounds redundant. The sheep of his hand. Then I got to studying it. I found out that the shepherd, when he put his sheep in the sheep coat, most of the time, I always said he knew them by name and he'd put them in there. That wasn't exactly right. Instead, he caught every sheep. He had his spot on him. He caught every sheep. He'd catch him by his face and look in his eyes, run his hand down the back of the sheep, and feeling for any kind of parasite or thorn. That's a rugged country. And the sheep would get thorns in them, and they would get parasites on them. He'd have to pull them off. And he'd rub his hand, he'd find those, and he had a balm there made of cassia and some salve, and he had rubbed that in. I was reading that, and I almost had a spell. Let me show you why. I caught a glimpse of the glory of God. Many years ago, my life was a ruined wreck.

0: I didn't know the Savior at all. But he caught me as one of his sheep that didn't know him. Looked into my eyes and saw there's a need there. Run his hand down my life and found that thorn that was piercing my very soul, that was going to take me to hell. And he pulled it out and put in the balm of Gilead and said, that one won't ever hurt you again. Let me tell you something. You find something like that in the Word of God, you're stepping inside the cleft of the rock and saying, show me just a little bit of your glory. And you will see it in the Scriptures, in His signs, in His Son, in His sacrifice, and you're to let the world see it in His saints. You know, you may be the only Bible some people read. When I was first saved, Dr. Harden, they gave me a class of 12-year-old boys. It's a terrible mistake. I didn't like them. They were all mean. I just had a problem trying to correct them all the time. But this one little guy that came in, his name was Alvin Caldwell. I'll remember him the rest of my life. He came into my class. His hair, I don't believe, had ever been combed in his entire life. He had four cowlicks, two in the front, two in the back. It just stuck up everywhere. He had a smile that just made you glad you was alive. You ever see a kid like that? And I loved him. I didn't like any of the rest of them, but I loved that boy. He wasn't a Christian. He asked me, will you come to my mother's house and talk to me about Christ? I said, I sure will. I went to an old tenement house there on 10th Street in Oak Cliff, old Galilean Baptist Church where it was. There were cockroaches and bugs all over the place. He lived upstairs a couple of flights with his mother. I got there, his mother was there, and she said, Alvin's not here, but said, he's told me about you. Would you come in for a moment and wait on him? He'll be in a minute. And I thought, well, I'll get to win her to Christ if she's lost. Well, she was saved, had been saved when she was a little girl. But I started to leave. I stayed a little while, and I started to leave, and I went to the door, opened the door, and there stood Alvin. That hair was sticking up everywhere. He didn't even have a shirt on. It was December. He said, hey, you told me you'd come. He came inside and he told me, he said, you told me that Jesus loved a little boy like me and he had saved me. And we went through the plan of salvation together and he and I knelt in that old room and he asked Jesus to come into his heart. I said, now you come Sunday. Don't let me down. I want you to come be in the class Sunday and I want you to come make your profession. We'll tell the people you got saved and we'll baptize you. He said, I'll be there. You can count on it. Well, Sunday, he didn't show up. Wasn't in Sunday school. I was disappointed. I was heartbroken. I said, if he didn't mean it, I don't know who does. We had church, and old Bob Keys preached that day. When he was giving the invitation, I saw the doors open, and here comes Alvin. He had his shirt tail all the way out on this side. Didn't have a coat on. It's wintertime. That hair was sticking up all over his head. You could still see the sleep in his eyes. I said, where have you been? He said, I told you I would be here. Later, I found out what had happened to him. His daddy, it was from a broken home, his daddy picked him up. It was his time to have him. He didn't want him. And his daddy took him with him from bar to bar getting drunk. About midnight, he was in Garland. Garland's probably 15 miles, 20 miles away. I don't know how far it is, but he said, if I'm going to be in church tomorrow, I better go now. And he walked. He walked until he got so tired and sleepy that he couldn't walk anymore, and the sun woke him up the next morning. I told that story a lot of places. That's why he was late. I started my church a little time later, and an old deacon called me one day, and he said, Preacher, have you heard about Alvin? And I said, what happened? You get in trouble or something? He said, no, he's dead. And I said, you're kidding me. Now, don't kid me about something like that. He said, no, he's dead. Said he went, he'd moved to Garland, said he went out in a stock tank to get him a biology specimen and slipped off in a hole and drowned. I'm going to tell you something, kids. That broke my heart. I started home and I had to pull over to the side of the road and I cried. You ever start reasoning with God? It's okay. He understands. I said, he never had a home. As if God said, he's got one now. I said, but he never had a daddy to love him. God said, he's got one now. See, the Lord Jesus picked that little fellow up in his arms and took him to heaven. And I'll see him again. Now, of course, his hair will still be sticking up all over his head. Even the Lord Jesus couldn't do anything about that hair, I know. But I caught a glimpse of the glory of God. We look on death the wrong way. It's not a fearful leap into the dark, but gently slipping off into the waiting arms of Christ to be with him forever. A guy I like to read after old Tito at Talmadge said it this way, and I'm going to quit. He said, and they used to go, when they sent missionaries out, you people are going to be missionaries or are missionaries, they would go to the docks. I liked it the way they did it then. They'd join hands and sing, here we meet to part again, but when we meet on Canaan's shore, there'll be no parting there. Somebody would give a testimony, they'd have a word of prayer, and they'd watch the family board the boat. They'd watch the ship pull out of the harbor until it dropped over the horizon. And he said, every time someone in that crowd would say when that ship dropped over the horizon, very sadly, well, they're gone. There they go. He said, I'd go back to church. I'd feel unhappy. And we just sent some missionaries out. Watch his glory. Watch his glory. And he said, I got to thinking one time when that fellow did that, while we're here saying, well, there they go. Somebody on the other side is saying, well, here they come. That's what death is for the Christian. We come by, I had to bury my little mother. We come by and we say, well, she's gone. My little sisters that are in heaven said, no, no, here's Mama. Here she comes. That's a glimpse of the glory of God. Glory belongs only to God. But we can get in the cleft of the rock and ask him, show us a little bit of your glory, and we'll see it in the scriptures. We'll see it in his son. We'll see it in his signs. We'll see it in his sacrifice. And by the grace of God, we'll let the world see him in these kids. Wouldn't it be great? I'm sorry I called you kids. Those are billy goats. In these young, beautiful people. He does not lead me year by year, nor even day by day, but step by step, my path unfolds. My Lord directs my way. Tomorrow's plans I do not know. I only know this minute. But he will say, this is the way. By faith, now walk ye in it. And I'm glad that it's so. Well, today's enough to bear. And when tomorrow comes, his grace shall far exceed its care. What need to worry then or fret? The God who gave his son holds all your moments in his hands and gives them one by one. Show me thy glory. He will. Ask him. Trust him.
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2: Hello, friends. Welcome to Enjoying the Journey. This is Scott Pauley, and I'm excited about studying the Word of God with you today. We're dealing with some current questions and Bible answers. And aren't you glad that the eternal Word of God addresses current questions at every age, at every stage in life, no matter what's going on with you, no matter what's going on in the world? The Word of God leads us to truth. The Word of God is truth because it has come directly from God. Today we're dealing with a question that multiple listeners have submitted in varying forms, and it is a question about what happens when we die. We know in Scripture that there is a material part of man. That's your body. That's what people see. That's how you interact with the world and people around you. But then there is the immaterial part of man, the hidden man, the inner man. We refer to a man's soul, where he thinks and feels and chooses. Then Scripture talks about a man's spirit, the eternal part of the man that lives on forever. And so, what happens to each part of us when we leave this world? There is a certain mystery to death. We've not done it before. And when we come to the end and we breathe our last breath here and we leave this world, what happens when we die? Well, let's go to the book of Ecclesiastes first. And I'm going to give you several scriptures today. You may want to write the references down so that you can keep track of them, go back through them, connect all of them in your thinking. But let's begin in Ecclesiastes chapter 12 with a famous verse following the description of getting old. We're living that, aren't we? In chapter 12, Solomon describes all of the component parts. The hearing starts to fade, the eyesight starts to fade, the hair starts to turn gray. That's what the opening verses of Ecclesiastes 12 are about. Then you come to verse number 7, and he's speaking of death. He says, "Then shall the dust return to the earth as it was, and the spirit shall return unto God who gave it." So he basically divides man into two parts, the material and the immaterial. Now, I believe that we are three parts, spirit, soul, and body. But in this particular reference, he's uniting spirit and soul because he's talking about the immaterial part of man, that part of you that is going to be conscious and live on forever and ever and ever. And he makes very plain, under inspiration of the Holy Spirit, that when a man dies, his body goes back to the dust of the ground, his spirit returns to God. Now, earlier in this same book, Ecclesiastes chapter 3 and verse number 21, we read this, "Who knoweth the spirit of man that goeth upward, and the spirit of the beast that goeth downward to the earth." Now, there's a distinction between man and the animal kingdom. Now, some people have given us the idea that we came from the animal kingdom and we're just a higher form of species. That's not true at all. In fact, when God created man, he created you different than all the animals because he created man with the capacity to commune in his spirit with the Creator. This is the distinction. You have a conscience. You have an ability. The animal can think, but only man can think God's thoughts. Only man has the ability to think spiritually and to commune with his Creator. So when the animal dies, it just goes back to the dust of the ground. When the man dies, his body goes back to the dust of the ground, but the spirit of that person goes immediately to meet God. May I give you a couple of other references in the Old Testament before we turn to the New Testament? This understanding of man going back to dust is not new. Solomon did not create this. In fact, the two most ancient books of the Old Testament make that very clear. back in Genesis chapter 3, when God brought judgment upon man and upon the earth because of the fall, we read this in Genesis chapter 3 and verse number 19. Now get this. In the sweat of thy face shalt thou eat bread, till thou return unto the ground. For out of it wast thou taken, for dust thou art, and unto dust shalt thou return. Remember, God made man of the dust of the ground, breathed in his nostrils the breath of life, and man became a living soul. That body, your vessel, that's all the body is going back to the dust of the ground. The living soul, the breath of God that is placed in man, that part of you is going to live on forever. Again, notice the distinction between the part of you that is not going to last eternally and the part of you that is. Again, the oldest book of the Bible, the book of Job, we read in Job chapter 34 and verse number 15, the words of Elihu, if he set his heart upon man, if he gather unto himself his spirit and his breath, all flesh shall perish together, and man shall turn again unto dust. So way back in the Garden of Eden, it was understood the body's going back to dust. Job, before even the patriarchs, is writing under inspiration of the Holy Spirit these words that man's body is going back to dust. The body is not going to last forever, but the spirit, the soul of a man, is. That's the eternal part of our nature. Now let's go to the New Testament. Connect all of that to Hebrews chapter 9, verses 27 and 28. The Bible says, "And as it is appointed unto men once to die," and this is important, "but after this." Please don't miss, there is an after this. People talk about the afterlife. There is an afterlife. There is a real heaven. There is a real hell. There is a reality after this. The Bible says the judgment. And then he gives this illustration. So Christ was once offered to bear the sins of many, and unto them that look for him shall he appear the second time without sin unto salvation. He said Christ's body died on that cross, but that wasn't the end of Christ. No, what happened? He resurrected. Now, let me tell you about your body. Your body is going back to the dust of the ground, but it is going to be resurrected, and it is going to be reunited with your spirit and your soul when you stand before God in the final judgment. And thank God, if you know the Lord Jesus as your personal Savior, that body that is resurrected and reunited is going to be redeemed. It's the last part of the redemption work God is doing in us. The last thing to be redeemed will be our body, but aren't you glad you're going to get a new body? Your spirit is conscious after death. Read the gospel records. Read what the Lord Jesus said, Luke chapter number 15, Luke chapter number 16. Read about the rich man that in hell lifted up his eyes being in torments. Read about the Lazarus who is in Abram's bosom in that passage, very conscious. Their bodies had gone to dust, but their person, the real you, that part of you that only God sees and only God knows, lived on and was conscious. And of course, the Lord Jesus teaches us that someday that spirit is going to be reunited with the body, will stand before the Lord, and then, of course, the final judgment, facing eternity. So the answer to the question, what happens when we die, is very simply this. Your body goes back to the dust of the ground. When you go to a cemetery, I was in one the other day, think of it this way, if you're a Christian, that is resurrection ground. That is not where your loved one is. Your mother is not there. Your father is not there. If they know the Lord, they're with the Lord. We're taught by the Apostle Paul to be absent from the body is to be present with the Lord. Scripture does not teach a soul sleep. It does not teach a holding place. It does not teach some long extended time between when you leave this world and when you meet God. No, the moment you're absent from the body, you're present with the Lord. Or if you're not a Christian, the moment you leave this body, you are separated from God. And so basically, the body returning to the dust of the ground is the least of what happens, and the most important thing is this: where will your spirit be when you leave this world? Well, we turn again and again to the Word of God, because the God of the Word is the one who gives us the truth. Sometimes not what we want to hear, but what we need to hear. Pass it on to someone else today. I look forward to staying with you again next time on Enjoying the Journey. Hope you'll join us every day. In the meantime, join us online at enjoyingthejourney.org. Enjoyingthejourney.org. And pray for us. And know this, we're praying for you. God bless you, friends.

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1: John chapter 18. We're going to read together verses 28 through 40. John 18, beginning verse 28. Then led they Jesus from Caiaphas unto the hall of judgment, and it was early. And they themselves went not into the judgment hall, lest they should be defiled, but that they might eat the Passover. Pilate then went out unto them and said, What accusation bring ye against this man? They answered and said unto him, If he were not a malefactor, we would not have delivered him up unto thee. Then said Pilate unto them, Take ye him and judge him according to your law. The Jews therefore said unto him, It's not lawful for us to put any man to death, that the saying of Jesus might be fulfilled, which he spake, signifying what death he should die. Then Pilate entered into the judgment hall again and called Jesus and said unto him, Art thou the king of the Jews? Jesus answered him, Sayest thou this thing of thyself, or did others tell it thee of me? Pilate answered, Am I a Jew? Thine own nation and the chief priests have delivered thee unto me. What hast thou done? Jesus answered, My kingdom is not of this world. If my kingdom were of this world, then would my servants fight, that I should not be delivered to the Jews. But now is my kingdom not from hence. Pilate therefore said unto him, Art thou a king then? Jesus answered, Thou sayest that I am a king. To this end was I born, and for this cause came I into the world, that I should bear witness unto the truth. Every one that is of the truth heareth my voice. Pilate saith unto him, What is truth? And when he had said this, he went out again unto the Jews, and saith unto them, I find in him no fault at all. But ye have a custom that I should release unto you one of the at the Passover. Will ye therefore that I release unto you the king of the Jews? Then cried they all again, saying, Not this man, but Barabbas. Now Barabbas was a robber. The story is told of a great artist, his name was Steinberg, who was working on several projects at the same time, went out into the market area and saw there a beautiful young gypsy girl. And her facial features were so perfect for what he wanted in two of the paintings he was working on, he begged her to come and pose for him, sit for him, and let him paint her, and she did. One of the works that he was painting at the time was called Christ on the Cross. The little gypsy girl would pose for a while, and then as he was working on other things on the painting, background or other people, she would come around and look at the canvas and see what he was doing. She came around and looked and said, Oh, he must have been a wicked, wicked man that they nailed him on a cross. Steinberg said, No, quite to the contrary. He was a good man. He was the best of men. He died for others. And the gypsy girl looked at him and locked her eyes on his for just a moment and said, Did he die for you? Steinberg had never accepted Christ as his Savior. He was a cultural Christian. It struck his heart. It pricked his conscience. And within a few days, he will actually come to a saving knowledge of Jesus Christ. We find the Lord having been arrested. He has already appeared and been tried before the Sanhedrin. It says that they left Caiaphas and went to the hall of judgment. Jesus will also appear before Herod. Now, neither one of those trials are discussed by John. He omits them and focuses instead on the trial of Jesus Christ before Pontius Pilate, the Roman governor. Now, he happened to be in this hall of judgment. The hall of judgment there was known by the Romans as the Praetorium. It was a large house. It had been rebuilt, remodeled, if you will, by Herod the Great. Pilate didn't stay there often. His headquarters were at Caesarea. You will remember that when Paul is sent to the Romans for trial, they hauled him down to Caesarea. That's where the Roman governor had his palace and had his hall of judgment for normal things. But this is the Passover. And Pilate wants to be in Jerusalem because when you get that many people together, there's always the possibility of rebellion. And he wanted to be close by at this particular time of year. We are told it was the Passover. They wanted to make sure they would not be defiled. We're told it was early. It's somewhere between 3 o'clock in the morning and 6 o'clock in the morning that what we read in these verses takes place. It was very, very early. What have the Jews been doing? Well, they found a lamb several days back and they penned it up so they could observe it to make sure that it was perfect and spotless and without blemish. They've been working diligently in their homes to make sure there is no leaven of any kind in their homes. They have gone through certain ceremonial rites to make sure they are pure and cleansed in order that they might participate in the Passover and the Passover feast. Here they are, ready to participate in that feast. If it's between 3 and 6 that morning, by mid-afternoon, they will sacrifice those lambs, and as soon as the sun goes down, they will participate in the feast. It's a wonderful time for them. And I can almost hear in John's words the hypocrisy. They wouldn't go in Pilate's house. Why? Pilate's a Gentile. You might come in contact with leaven in there. That's a Roman house. If you go in that house, you might come face to face with Roman gods that are placed around the house in different places. And that's idolatry. We must keep ourselves clean so we can sacrifice the lamb. And in that same exact time frame, they're murdering the true lamb. Verses 29-30 say that Pilate went out unto them. Now you have to understand that situation. Pilate is Roman governor. Pilate represents the most powerful empire on the face of the earth. And it's between 3 and 6 o'clock in the morning, and Pilate goes out to them. Well, you would think Pilate would have said, leave me alone and come back at a decent hour. But Pilate goes out to them. And if you read this entire scenario in all the Gospels, you'll find that Pilate came out and went back in and came out and went back in and came out and went back in and came out. He's like an errand boy, back and forth and back and forth. And when you look at the position he held and the power he had, you have to ask yourself the question, why? Why? Pilate had had run-ins with these Jews before, at least three. He is aware of the stringency with which they hold their religious ceremonies, history, and tradition. On two occasions, the Jewish leadership went to people above Pilate's head, and people higher up in the Roman government actually made Pilate correct situations. These are a bunch of tattletales. And they run to Pilate's supervisors and have done so before. Pilate could be brutal. Luke 13:1 says that in one particular occasion, he mingled the blood of certain Galileans with their sacrifices. That tells me a couple of things. He can be a brutal man, and he has absolutely no respect for Jewish religious tradition to mix human blood with a sacrifice. Pilate goes out, however, because they have made him back down before, and he goes out to talk to them to see what it is that they want. In verse 29, he begins the way every Roman trial began. Every single Roman trial began with this question. What accusation bring ye against this man? Why are you here? What has this man done? What is this all about? I find their answer very interesting. It is full of disrespect. Number one, they didn't answer the question. In verse 30, they answered and said unto him, if he were not a malefactor, we would not have delivered him up unto thee. Well, malefactor covers a lot of territory. What exactly are you accusing this man of? Malefactor meant an evildoer. Well, it doesn't mean an accidental evildoer. It doesn't mean an occasional evildoer. Malefactor means this person's character is so bad, so low, so pathetic, he is constantly given to doing things that are bad and wrong. This man is by nature an evildoer. But it still didn't tell Pilate what the accusation was specifically. It tells me they weren't ready. They weren't prepared. They didn't expect Pilate to question them. They expected Pilate just to condemn him. They've already tried him. They've already found him worthy of death. All they want Pilate to do is put his stamp on it. It shows me they didn't think it through enough to think that Pilate might have a question. They are impatient. They don't want anything to slow up this process of putting this man to death and getting him out from being the thorn in their flesh. They called him a malefactor. Peter said he went about doing good. He's healed the sick. He's raised the dead. He gave sight. He cured the lame. He fed the hungry. He taught the truth. What is it exactly he has done? Other gospels tell us they accused him of blasphemy. And even that charge took two false witnesses before this trial could continue. They were taken completely by surprise. And what he did when he said, "What accusation have you brought?" is expose their wicked, wicked heart. Look at verse 31. Pilate said unto them, "Take ye him and judge him according to your law." The Jews therefore said unto him, "It is not lawful for us to put any man to death." Well, that's not true. Jewish law clearly stated if you could find a man guilty of blasphemy, they had the right to stone that man. In just a few months, that's exactly what they'll do to Stephen, and on that occasion, they won't check with the Roman authorities at all. They had the right to put a man to death if found guilty of blasphemy. Here's the problem. Roman law has no law concerning blasphemy. They knew they could do it. They were looking for something else. They want him crucified. It mattered to them how Jesus died. They wanted him to be completely and absolutely discredited. The Word of God says that cursed is the man that hangeth on a tree. They wanted this population that loved Jesus and followed him with great enthusiasm to see him hanging on that tree. They needed his testimony destroyed. They needed his teaching discounted. They needed him to die as a vile criminal so the people would no longer follow him in his death as they followed him in his life. They needed him not just dead. They needed him destroyed. And that's why they came to Pilate. There was something else they were after. They wanted the Romans to do the dirty work for them. They feared, you've read it with me as we studied the book of John, how many times they feared the people. They feared them again. When Jesus is finally put to death, they'll be able to say to the people, "We didn't do it. The Romans did it. We are not guilty of this. The Romans did this to him." So the people will come back to them once they walk away from Jesus. It's his testimony they want destroyed. It's their testimony they want protected. They could have killed him. They didn't. But it says that the saying of Jesus, verse 32, might be fulfilled, which he spake, signifying what death he should die. He said that in John chapter 12. It's all through the Word of God that Jesus would die the kind of death that he died. But Jesus said it just a few chapters back. "And I, if I be lifted up above the earth, will draw all men unto me." He knew how he would die. They made him a clearly seen prophet. And there is their accusation before Pilate. In the following verses, the end of this chapter, we find the examination of Jesus. And as we look at the examination, careful, you may be confused as to exactly who is on trial here, Jesus or Pilate, as we go through this particular examination. Look at verse 33. Pilate entered in the judgment hall again, came back. Evidently, Jesus was not immediately there. They had taken him off to an anteroom because he had to call for Jesus to come to him. And when he brings him in, he asks the question, "Art thou the King of the Jews?" Interesting question, since that's not exactly what the Jews said to him. What did Pilate already know about Jesus? The Jews had told him that if he didn't condemn this man, he was no friend of Caesar. That was a heavy accusation, because if he's not a friend of Caesar, it means he's Caesar's enemy. And the Romans had some pretty strong tradition about men in Pilate's position that did not completely back up the emperor. If for some reason they were guilty of being a traitor or some type of sedition, they would send a group of soldiers to the house and he would be forced to commit suicide. That was to protect the testimony of Rome. Then they could tell the general public he died of a heart attack or something. So when they came to him and said, if you don't put this man to death, you're no friend of Caesar, that was a pretty heavy statement that they were making to him. So he doesn't worry about the blasphemy. That's not a Roman tradition. What he's concerned about is the fact he's heard rumors that he was the king of the Jews. That's sedition. That is rebellion. That is what grabs Pilate's attention. Art thou the king of the Jews? But I want you to see something here that the language exposes to us. The word thou is emphatic. That means that is the word in that phrase that gets all the emphasis. Art thou the king of the Jews? What did Jesus look like? He's been up all night long. He's already been through that terrible time in the garden where the perspiration was like drops of blood. He's already suffered emotionally and physically. He's taken to the Sanhedrin where they bully him and actually beat him around. He's wearing a poor man's clothes. He's not robed in anything that would in any way bespeak of royalty. And here stands this man in front of him, and he simply looks at him and says, art thou the king of the Jews? Could you be the man that I have heard about? And there's astonishment in his voice. Are you astonished at the claims of Jesus Christ? Do you sit here this morning and think honestly and sincerely in your heart, this man lived 2,000 years ago. This man was a Jew. I'm a Gentile. I never met this man. All I know about him are some confusing things that I read in this book. Are you astonished at his claims? Do you look at the claims of Jesus Christ and the person of Jesus Christ and honestly in your heart say, could he be the man that I have heard about? He is that man, and he is wonderful, and he is love, and he died for you. Jesus often answered questions with questions, and so he did here. He makes the comment in verse 34, sayest thou this thing of thyself, or did others tell it thee of me? Where'd you hear that, Pilate? Is that something you are familiar with personally, or did someone else tell you that I was the king of the Jews? He's not making fun of him. He's not being sarcastic. He's reaching into the heart of this man. How lovely is Jesus? This man is the only man who has the power to say, yes, send him to the cross. And Jesus puts all that behind him. We would be living in fear, wouldn't we? Wouldn't you? If this man had the right to send you to the cross, you'd be groveling at his feet, begging for mercy. Jesus looks deep into his heart and tries to win him to himself. How lovely is the heart of God. He's trying to get Pilate to think about himself. Pilate would have known Jesus on some level. Just a few days ago, Jesus had a triumphal entry. Thousands came out and cried, Hosanna. That would have grabbed the attention of Roman authorities. There would have been a Roman investigation, and somebody came back to Pilate and told him what that was all about. He had some knowledge of Jesus Christ on some level. What was Jesus really asking him? He's pointing at him basically spiritually and saying, what do you know about me? Is this of you? Are you personally asking me if I'm a king? Or did someone else give you information and you're just curious? What do you know about me? What kind of king do you think I am? What have you heard about that? Do you have a desire to know the deeper significance of the title, King? He's asking personal, deep questions. Let me ask you some questions this morning. What have you heard about Christ? What do you know about Him in any kind of an experiential way? Or is what you know of Him just head knowledge, something somebody told you about Him? Are you really satisfied with a distant, nebulous acquaintance with Christ that obviously Pilate had? And maybe you have this morning. Jesus turned the tables on him, and he didn't like it one bit. He looked back at him and said, "Am I a Jew?" Well, we read that comment and we think, is he just trying to point out to Jesus Christ that he's a Gentile, not a Jew? No, he doesn't like the Jews. "Am I a Jew?" is a derogatory question. "I'm not a Jew. Your own people surrendered you to me. And I'm dealing with this from a legal standpoint. I'm not a Jew. I don't really care about these things." There's a great deal of sadness in that comment. Pilate exposes his prejudice toward the Jews. He thought so very little of them. But the Jews have been a noble people. It was to the Jews that God gave the oracles, and now we have them in our hand. It was to the Jews that he gave the great privilege of showing the rest of us the blessings of living for God. It was to this unique nation that he gave the right to teach all the other nations true worship of a true God, Jehovah. But they have so corrupted true worship, and they have so polluted the truth that this Roman, who's in desperate need of knowing the truth, stands there and with great disdain in his heart says, "Am I a Jew?" Do you realize, Christian, this morning that your testimony reflects upon me and my testimony reflects upon you? Or do you understand the people, and I've been in full-time Christian work for 3.5 decades, and I can tell you person after person after person after person that I have come in contact with and I tried to bring to Christ who would not come to Christ because somewhere in their past there was one Christian that treated them unkindly, that did not talk to them right, that offended them in some way, that pushed them away from God instead of toward Him. And that person will not come to Christ now because of that one person and how they responded to them. Do you realize there are people, thousands upon thousands of people, that walk the streets of the United States of America that in their own heart think, "Am I a Christian? I wouldn't want to be a Christian. I wouldn't want to have anything to do with them because of somebody's treatment of them." Pilate didn't come because Pilate had had occasion to know the Jews. And the information he gained drove him from God. It did not woo him to God. How many people are not here this morning in this auditorium or in some other auditorium around America because of something a Christian said, something a Christian did, some unkindness, some thoughtlessness from our heart to theirs? There's sadness in my heart when I hear Pilate say, "Am I a Jew?" Pilate sensed he was being used. Pilate sensed there was something more to the story. He wants to know what the truth is. The Jews are up to something. So he turns back to the Lord and asks him a question in verse 35. "Thine own nation and chief priests have delivered thee unto me. What hast thou done?" Jesus knows where he is. He knows where his heart is. He knows Pilate's real concern is sedition and rebellion. He knows he's very concerned about this whole kingship thing. So Jesus, trying to win Pilate to himself, tries to take that fear away from him. Look at verse 36. My kingdom is not of this world. Pilate, I'm no threat to you. I'm no threat to Rome. My kingdom is not of this world. But then he reminds Pilate that he's not entirely helpless. If my kingdom were of this world, then would my servants fight that I should not be delivered to the Jews. But now is my kingdom not from hence. Do you wonder in your heart what he knew about the garden experience? That cohort of Roman soldiers that went out to arrest Jesus had to come back and report to someone. Did they report to Pilate and say, look, I was with the guys that went out there to arrest this man in the garden, and he looked at us and said, I am, and we all just fell down. Did Pilate have some prior knowledge of the power this man possessed? And Jesus is letting him know, right now it looks like you have the power. My kingdom is not of this world. You know, if it were, my servants would come and fight for me. But this is not the time for my kingdom. By the way, he's not talking about the disciples. They're not fighting for anybody. They've run like chickens. He's not talking about that feckless group that followed him all over the place looking for bread and things from him, that followed him when he gave them things and did not follow him when he didn't. The servants he's talking about are the mighty angels of God, one of which could have decimated the entire Roman garrison. My servants won't fight for me right now. I have other things that I need to do. But he seizes on the word king, verse 37. Art thou a king then? He said kingdom three times in the verse before, and Pilate grabs onto that and says, so you're telling me that you are a king. Art thou a king then? And Jesus again reaches to his heart. Look at verse 37. Thou sayest that I am a king. In other words, Pilate, I wish you believed it. I wish you really knew, but you don't. To this end was I born, and for this cause came I into the world, that I should bear witness unto the truth. Everyone that is of the truth heareth my voice. What a beautiful, beautiful comment. Notice the double born and came. To this end was I born. This is why I came. I was born in the flesh, but that was not my beginning. I came from someplace else. I came from another realm. I came from another world. I came from another form of existence. I was born, and that birth was because I came. Why did I come? To bear witness to truth. I'm here to tell you the truth. He's already said he was the truth. Pilate doesn't like this line of thinking. Pilate doesn't like this line of questioning, and he cuts him off and says, what is truth? He should have asked the question, who is truth? Because he was standing in front of him. What is truth? Why did he make that comment? He's steeped in Roman education. He's steeped in Roman philosophy. He's steeped in Roman thinking. And Roman thinking held that truth was often not reliable, that it was relative, that it changes. That thought has come back to haunt us again in our modern times. What is truth? He didn't wait for an answer. He didn't really want one. The world is full of questions about purpose, truth, life, eternity. Why am I here? Why was I born? What's my purpose in life? Is there a God? Is there life after death? But they won't sit still long enough to hear the answers. What is truth? Pilate made his mind up. Second half of verse 38, he finally makes his mind up and comes to a conclusion. When he had said this, he went out again to the Jews and saith unto them, I find no fault. Notice at all is in italics. I find no fault. I can't find anything in this man. I can't find anything about this man that would cause me to condemn this man to death. I can't find anything, none, nothing, no fault. You know why he couldn't? Because there was no fault. Judas made the comment, I have shed innocent blood. Pilate's wife said, "Don't have anything to do with this just man." Herod said, "He has done nothing amiss." The centurion said, "Surely this was a righteous man." Peter said, "Jesus did no sin." If Pilate had just stopped right there and not said another word, he'd have gone down in history as one of the most just judges ever. But he kept talking. He just couldn't stand it. He had to tweak the Jews a little bit. You have a custom. I know you have a custom that at this time I'm supposed to release someone to you. It was a picture of Israel being set free from the bondage of Egypt. And I'm supposed to set a prisoner free to, you know, to satisfy that custom. Would you like me to free the king of the Jews? Why did he say that? He said that to tweak the nose of the Jews. He knew they did not call him that. He knew they did not think he was their king. They just called him a malefactor. You want him? You want me to release this man, the king of the Jews? And that angered them. Look what they said in verse 40. They cried again, saying, "Not this man." Again, the language speaks volumes. "Not this man" was not just an offhanded comment. No, not this one. Give us this one. "Not this man" is much stronger language than that. "Not this man" is permanent rejection. "Not this man" means no, never, never, never this man. We want Barabbas. Barabbas was about 1,500 feet away at the Tower of Antonia. He could have heard the crowd. He would not have been able to hear Pilate. And the conversation flowed like this. "Whom do you want? Do you want the king of the Jews?" And they cried out, "No, Barabbas, Barabbas." And I'm sure he heard his name being cried by the crowd. Pilate said, in other gospels tells us, Pilate said, "What shall I do with this man, Jesus, who's called the Christ?" And the crowd screamed out, "Crucify him, crucify him." Barabbas didn't hear what Pilate said. All he heard was his name, and "crucify him, crucify him." Pilate asked the question, "What crime has he committed?" And the Word of God tells us they cried the louder, "Crucify him! Crucify him!" Barabbas didn't hear Pilate say, "What crime has he committed?" All he heard was the crowd getting louder and louder, "Crucify him!" He didn't hear Pilate wash his hands and say, I wash my hands of this innocent man." All he heard was the crowd screaming, "His blood be on us and on our children." And fear gripped his heart. He was indeed a murderer. He had probably seen crucifixions. He knew the horror of it. And his knees buckled and his heart failed as he heard the crowd scream, "Barabbas, crucify him, crucify him. Let his blood be on us." And the terror that would have gripped him as he heard the key in the lock. And they open the door and they come in, and he may have fallen to his knees in just the sheer horror of what was about to happen to him. And they grab him and lift him back up again and unlock the chains that bind him and tell him he's free. And he stumbles out into the cool morning air in a feverish stupor. And slowly and gradually it begins to dawn on him, "I'm free. I'm not the one they're going to crucify. Jesus is being crucified in my stead." You must come to the place where you're going to have a personal decision to make about Jesus. Barabbas was a robber. Sin is a robber. Every base lust that binds you and keeps you from God is a robber. Yet foolishly, we choose that robs us over Jesus that would enrich

0: wicked man that they nailed him to that cross. No, no, to the contrary. He was a good man. He was the best of men. He died for others. Did he die for you? 2 Corinthians 5:21, for he hath made him to be sin for us who knew no sin, that we might be made the righteousness of God in him. 1 Peter 2:24, who his own self bare our sins in his own body on the tree, that we being dead to sins should live unto righteousness, by whose stripes ye were healed. Jesus was accused. Couldn't find anything about him. Jesus was examined. Couldn't find anything by which to call him guilty. That will not be true of you. When you are accused, it'll stick. When you are examined, you will be found guilty. Please understand in your heart this morning, the only thing standing between you and the wrath of a righteous God is he that hung on the cross. He wasn't guilty. I am. He had done no wrong. You have. Come to him. Stumble out into the light of a day, knowing the penalty is yours, and realize in a moment of liberty and freedom, no, it's he that died for me.
1: This is Rejoice Pulpit. It's time for a message from the former pastor of Campus Church, Dr. Jim Shetler.
2: For 128 hours, for 7 days, I believe that there had to be a holy hush in heaven as what our Savior called his hour had finally arrived. An hour that was planned before time was ever created. This hour that is our redemption and our salvation. Within a matter of 7 days, the Son of God will have completed the Father's business and our redemption. And that hour begins with the story that we begin with today. For the next few weeks, I would like to talk to you about that hour, that week. Today, his public ministry as King of Israel and the King of Kings enters into Jerusalem. Lord willing, next week, the crucifixion, and then following, the resurrection of Jesus Christ. What an hour. An hour that changed human history and an hour that was the purpose of human history. The cross of Calvary. Embrace the cross. Thank you, Kristen. Well, it started on a Sunday morning. Jesus had gone from Jericho to a place called Bethany and had spent the Friday, Saturday there in a home he had spent many times before. And on that Sunday morning, as he left with his delegation of disciples and those that had seen Lazarus raised from the dead, a large delegation, as they had heard the word, Jesus of Nazareth was coming into Jerusalem. What a thrill. In the last 3.5 years of public ministry, his name had gone far and abroad. Everyone had heard the name of Jesus. They'd heard about his miracles, the people that he'd healed, the things that had happened along the way. Maybe some of his parables and stories had spread around as well. And now this delegation of disciples and individuals from Bethany began their journey, starting on the eastern slope of the Mount of Olives and begin to climb the Mount of Olives, to descend the Mount of Olives, to go in to Jerusalem. Well, Jesus ordered two of his disciples to go into Bethphage to there find a colt that would be next to his mother. Bring them. There will be a man, if anyone asks any questions, tell him the Lord has need of

0: donkey. So sure enough, two disciples run up ahead, and they're in this little village, this little suburb of Jerusalem, Bethphage. As they come in, they're in the center of the town where two roads met. There they were, just as Jesus had said. A miracle? Maybe. I like J. Vernon McGee's take on it. J. Vernon McGee says, I don't believe it was a miracle. I believe that the Son of God was preparing for what he knew he had to do. And maybe at another time earlier in his ministry, he had stopped by that place and already made arrangements for it. I don't know. But the two disciples saw it just the way it was, like Jesus had said. They began to untie the donkey and her mother and his mother. And as they did, a man came out. Hey, what are you doing? Why are you untying, unloosing that? The Lord hath need of them. And that's all that needed to be said. They bring this colt back to Jesus and they take off their garments, their outer garments, and they begin to put it on this one little donkey where no man had ever ridden before. But that little donkey will know its master, its creator. It will not buck. It'll give the softest, gentlest ride one could give on the back. For now, his master rides upon him. Oh, if we were to be that submissive in our own wills to him. And there the Bible says that they actually set Jesus upon this colt. As they reach the top of the Mount of Olives, and as they begin to descend, the word has taken note in the city walls of Jerusalem. And people, another huge delegation of Judeans, Galileans, peasants maybe if you please, and some religious crowd, maybe some observing Roman soldiers as well, hear the news, and they come out of Jerusalem as the delegation comes down from the Mount of Olives. And there they reach together at a climax. And there, as individuals begin to take off their garments and put it in the trail that Jesus is following and begin to cut off the palm branches. We'll be doing that in Revelation chapter 7, verse 9. The palm branches are waved in joy and in victory. The palm branches mentioned in Leviticus chapter 23 for the joy and the victory over a victory. And there Jesus, as he begins to descend and the palm branches are being laid down and they're waving them in joy for the Feast of Tabernacles as they used to do, as Christ comes down, they begin to cry out, Hosanna, Hosanna, save now, O King, Hosanna to the Son of David, Hosanna in the highest, blessed is the King of Israel. Blessed be the King that cometh in the name of the Lord. Blessed be the kingdom of our father David. And the recognition begins to occur. There are those in the crowd, religious leaders, that absolutely are beside themselves. They are so bent with jealousy and envy, they even say there the whole world follows him. Actually, there really wasn't. Probably there were hundreds, I'm sure, but not really even the thousands that could have been around Jerusalem at that time. But they're so bent with their envy and jealousy, they feel like they've lost all. But actually, this is a very important point. Jesus, in his divine authorship of this hour, is actually speeding the time up. Because I don't think any of those Pharisees wanted to take care of Jesus on the week of Passover, and Jesus pushes them, excites and incites that jealousy to a point of rage that later on that week they will take the life of Christ. Interesting. As he comes down the Mount of Olives and they begin to cheer and they begin to scream, the religious crowd, the Pharisees say, tell them to stop it, rebuke them, Jesus. They're actually claiming him to be God. They're actually claiming him to be the Messiah, the Yeshua HaMashiach for all of Israel. Rebuke them. Where Jesus looks at those religious Pharisees and he's in the religious crowd and says, if they do not shout and they do not say Hosanna, the very rocks will cry out with praise. And as he continues on in this journey, to go into the city gates at Jerusalem and the eastern gate, and begin this hour of suffering, let me remind you that though there were many people playing a part in this scene was orchestrated by the Son of God. From the very fact of the donkey to every part of it, this is being orchestrated by the great King himself, Jesus Christ. And I want you to know something else. Though the people looked at this as a celebration and maybe victory and freedom from the tyranny of Rome, for they thought they were setting up a political Messiah. But political messiahs, conquering kings, come on stallions. But those that come in peace come on donkeys. And here, this king did not come this first time to conquer, though he'll be back on that horse. He came the first time to bring peace to human souls, to bring redemption and salvation to mankind. So there he finds himself on the back of the common beast of the time, a colt who had never been ridden on. And the Bible says in the Luke account of the triumphal entry, the Bible says that Jesus wept. In the account that we have looked at this morning that Dr. Mullinex read earlier in John chapter 12, the Bible says a little later on in this story, after I think he entered into the city walls, the Bible says that Jesus says his soul troubled. My friend, I want you to understand something completely this morning. Jesus knew what was going to happen that week. And though people are yelling and screaming, Hosanna, blessed be in the name of the Lord, the Son of David and his King, Jesus knew exactly what was happening. And Jesus knew that he was in fulfillment of Zechariah 9:9 that day. And we see the first point, his leadership, the Lord's leadership. Has there ever been a king? Has there ever been a leader like this one? Look with me in John chapter 12 for just a moment. On the next day, much people that were come to the feast, when they heard that Jesus was coming to Jerusalem, took branches of palm trees and went forth to meet him and cried, Hosanna, blessed is the King of Israel that cometh in the name of the Lord. And Jesus, when he had found a young ass, sat thereon, as it is written, Fear not, daughter of Zion, behold, thy king cometh, sitting on an ass's colt. These things understood not his disciples at the first. But when Jesus was glorified, then remembered they these things. You know, I wondered about this. Did you ever think, you know, after Christ rose from the dead, they really began to study the scriptures? I don't know who the first one was. It might have been Thomas. It might have been Nathaniel. It might have been Peter. It might have been Andrew. When they found that Zechariah 9:9 passage, oh, no, look at this. This is exactly what just happened a couple weeks ago. Look at this one, men. Look at this, disciples. Here's another one of those fulfilled prophecies of our Savior. See, at first they didn't realize, they didn't see, they didn't understand. The people, therefore, that was with him, many of them were there because of Lazarus rising from the dead. For this cause the people also met him, and they did not understand. But I want you to see, first of all, the leadership of this king. What is leadership? For my friend, I don't think you will ever find a better definition of leadership than in the one we're looking at today. Leadership, to take the initiative to meet the needs of those that have been placed under your authority with a servant's heart. My friend, it is Jesus who took the initiative on this. It is Jesus who came to this earth. It is Jesus for 33 and a half years who lived an absolutely perfect, sinless life for one reason, to enter into Jerusalem to be the sacrifice for all of man's sin. It is Jesus. What leadership! He took the initiative to meet the needs of those that have been placed under his authority with a servant's heart. It is that servant spirit. Hold your place in John chapter 12 and turn quickly to Mark chapter 10. Most kings are not like the king we're studying here as he enters into Jerusalem. Most kings want the people for them, but he is there for the people. In Mark chapter 10, verse 42, the Bible says, But Jesus called them to him and saith unto them, Ye know that they which are accounted to rule over the Gentiles exercise lordship over them, and their great ones exercise authority upon them. But so shall it not be among you. But whosoever will be great among you shall be your minister, and whosoever of you will be the chiefest shall be servant of all. For even the Son of Man came not to be ministered unto. This is leadership, my friend. For even the Son of Man came not to be ministered unto, but to minister and to give his life a ransom for many. His leadership was about taking initiative to serve others, and he became the Lamb of God, which would take away the sins of the world. We see that he is the King, but this King came to serve. This King came to minister, to be a ransom unto many for their sins. I want to talk to you about him being the King for just a moment. Bible says in many of these accounts that he was to be the son of David. And they even recognized that on that morning that he came into Jerusalem. Hosanna to the Son of David. Hosanna means save now. And they were thinking that right now they needed to be saved from Roman tyranny. What they needed to be saved from right now, right then, was from their sin. In Hebrews chapter 1, verse number 8. The Bible says this about God the Father, speaking about God the Son. He says this word, thou hast put all things, verse number 8, but unto the Son he saith, and he is God there, but unto the Son he saith, thy throne, O God, is forever and ever. A scepter of righteousness is the scepter of thy kingdom. God the Father recognize God the Son is deity. God the Father said, thy Son, O God, thy throne and thy scepter. Do you understand how important it was for Jesus to ride in on that donkey into the city walls of Jerusalem and into the temple? He was publicly saying for the first time, many times they wanted to make him king around Galilee. Many times after he did some miracles, they said, oh no, we need to get him. And Jesus kind of slipped off on his own because his hour had not come. But now he is going to be the savior of mankind, and the savior of mankind is recognized now at this time as the King of Kings and the Lord of Lords. Wherefore, God also has highly exalted him and given him a name which is above every name, that at the name of Jesus, every knee should bow and every tongue should confess of things in earth and things under the earth, and that every tongue should confess that Jesus Christ is Lord, to the glory of God the Father. This is the King who enters that day. This is the King of Kings who enters on that colt. This is the one who's going to die for your sin and for my sin. This is no ordinary person. This is the root and the offspring of David, the greatest king Israel had ever known until Jesus, until the Messiah came. We see him as the King. We see his leadership, that he coordinated all of these things knowing what would happen. The second thing I want you to see is not only the Lord's leadership, but I want you to see the Lord's love. And there are three great things that as he enters into Jerusalem this day, there is a great passion for and there is a great love for. Number one is the nation of Israel. Would you turn to the fulfillment of this prophecy that we're looking at today in Zechariah chapter 9 and verse number 9. Zechariah 9 and verse number 9. This was written 550 years before Jesus actually fulfilled it. Matter of fact, when Zechariah wrote this, it wasn't even kings of Israel at that moment. And Zechariah, 550 years before Jesus rode on that colt, it was prophesied that he would, and Jesus completely fulfilled it. You know, I believe fulfilled prophecy is one of the greatest proofs of God's word. And there are over 230 prophecies about Jesus in the New Testament that are fulfilled in Christ in the New Testament that were from the Old Testament. Zechariah chapter 9, verse 9 says this, rejoice greatly, O daughter of Zion. Well, who is the daughter of Zion? but the people of Israel, the nation and the Jewish people. Rejoice greatly, O daughter of Zion. Shout, O daughter of Jerusalem. Behold, thy king cometh unto thee. He is just and having salvation, lowly and riding upon an ass and upon a colt, the foal of an ass. 550 years before Jesus did it, it was prophesied that he would. But I want you to see this, the Lord's love. What kind of king is this? O daughter of Jerusalem, behold, thy king cometh unto thee. Well, I don't know about you, but most times kings don't go to people. People come to kings. But because of his love for the nation of Israel, Jesus left the throne of heaven as the King of kings and the Lord of lords and came to this earth for his people. Now the Bible says in John chapter 1, he came unto his own, but his own received him not. But as many as received him, to them gave he power to become the sons of God. By and large, not all, but by and large, a great part of the nation of Israel at that time rejected their Messiah when he came. But that did not diminish his love for Israel. That does not diminish his love for his people. By the way, notice this. Not only is this an unusual king that would come onto his people, but usually when you come to a king, you bring the gifts. But here, this king is coming to these people, and he's bringing the gift. He is just and having salvation. He loves this nation. He loves his people, his chosen people, the Jew, the nation of Israel. And he comes out of love, the Lord's love. But secondly, not only does he love the nation of Israel, but my friend, he loves you and he loves me. That day when he entered into Jerusalem, there were Greeks that came. Matter of fact, our account in John chapter 12 is very interesting. It says that on verse 20 of chapter 12, and there were certain Greeks among them that came up to worship at the feast. The same came therefore to Philip, who has a Greek name, which was a Bethsaida of Galilee, and desired him, saying, Sir, we would see Jesus. Not only does Jesus' love extend to the nation of Israel, not only is he the king of the nation of Israel, but my friend, he's the king of all. He's the Lord of all, and he loves all. And this hour that is to begin is not just for the Jewish people. This hour that began with this, what the world calls, what we sometimes in religious circles call the triumphal entry, as hit Palm Sunday, as he enters into Jerusalem, my friend, it is not just for the nation of Israel, though he loves them, it is for all of mankind. And 2,000 years later, to every teenager in this auditorium, to every senior saint in this auditorium, to every educated or uneducated, to every rich or every poor person, Jesus loves you too. And what he did that day, he knew what was going to happen. He knew the events of the week. He knew the suffering. He knew the sorrow. He knew the pain. He knew the anguish. He knew the hurt. He knew the rejection. He knew the betrayal. He knew the separation between him and his father. But why did he do it, Jim? One, he loved the nation of Israel. Number two, he loves you and he loves me. Oh, friend, remember as he descended that day on that back of that little colt, that it was out of love that he was doing what he did. But then there's one other. Not only his love for Israel and his love for others and for the world, but his love for his Father. In the John passage, as he speaks to these disciples and possibly these Greeks that are assembled, it says in verse 23, and Jesus answered them, saying, the hour is come that the Son of Man should be glorified. Verily, verily, I say unto you, except a corn of wheat fall into the ground and die, it abideth alone. But if it die, it bringeth forth much fruit. He that loveth his life shall lose it, and he that hateth his life in this world shall keep it unto life eternal. If any man serve me, let him follow me. Now look down at verse 27. Now is my soul troubled. And what shall I say? Father, save me from this hour. But for this cause came I unto this hour. Father, glorify thy name. I don't want you just to see this great leader. I want you to see his love. His love for a nation. His love for all mankind and his love for his Father to do his Father's will no matter what. Shall I tell the Lord, Father, save me from this hour? No. I came to do the Father's business. I came to do the Father's will. No, Father, glorify thy name. Oh, Lord, oh, Father, I love you. Not my will, but thy will be done. Not only do I want you to see his leadership and his love, but finally today I want you to see the lesson that he gives to all of us. And the lesson that he gives to all of us is that we too must come to this hour. Now, first of all, we need to receive him as our Savior and that love that he has for us. And if you're here this morning and you've never asked Christ to be your Savior, I want you to know the reason why he came to this earth was to die, not just to heal people, not just to have the blind to be able to see, not to give some great messages and great principles on life. No, his hour was to take our place, to take our judgment, and to take our penalty. That was all part of the plan. And this hour was the plan before mankind ever was created. God the Father had this plan that his Son, in this hour, would die on the cross for our sins. Do you believe that? Do you recognize the fact that you are a sinner? Do you recognize the fact that you have violated the commandments of God and there is a punishment, there is a payment for that sin? For the wages of sin is death. But the gift of God, that's what Jesus brought. But the gift of God is eternal life through Jesus Christ our Lord. You come to the point that you recognize, I know I deserve a penalty for my sin. I know I deserve judgment for my sin. But I believe Jesus Christ took my place on the cross. I believe that hour was for me. And Christ loves me. In spite of what I've done, in spite of where I've been, in spite of what I've thought, in spite of what I've said, Jesus Christ loves me. And I receive that fact. And I believe that fact. And then, Father, I ask you, Son, to be my Savior and forgive me of my sin. That, my friends, is salvation. That's why Jesus came. Notice what it says. He even says what has to happen. Verily, verily, verse 24, I say unto you, except a corn of wheat fall into the ground and die. I've got to die before anything's going to happen. It's not all the good works I've done. It's not all the people I've healed. I must die, because unless I do, it abideth alone. But if it die, it bringeth forth much fruit. There's going to be a resurrection day. I'm rising from the dead as the first fruits. This is just a picture of what Jesus Christ is going to do in just the days ahead. He that loveth his life shall lose it, and he that hateth his life in this world shall keep it unto life eternal. So we see his leadership, we see his love, but I want you to see the lesson for all of us. For now it is like what Kristen sang about. Embrace the cross. I am crucified with Christ. For every one of you that are a believer, for every one of you that have received the King of Kings and the Lord of Lords as your Savior, now it is your turn to die to yourself and for you to be that corn of wheat that falls into the ground and dies. And for you now to say, Father, thy name be glorified. In every area of our life, we ought to do this now. Oh, give me a marriage as bad as you want. Give me a husband and wife that have been abusive, that have been bitter, that have argued and fought. Give me the worst marriage in the world. But you put two believers, and no matter what they've done to each other, that one would come and say, Father, be glorified in this marriage. Father, be glorified. Let your name be glorified. And Father, it doesn't matter who's right and who's wrong. It doesn't matter what's happened in this marriage. Father, would you be glorified in this marriage? Give us a marriage like that. Give us a husband and a wife that'll say what Jesus said that day. Father, should I ask to be saved from this hour? No, but for this hour I came. Father, glorify thy name. Lord, we have messed up this marriage in every way possible. We have been unfaithful in our minds and maybe in our lives. We have been untruthful. We have been deceptive. We have done wrong. But Lord, today we die as a kernel of wheat. We die to ourselves. Father, your name be glorified in this marriage. Oh, teenager, just to say, well, I don't like this and I don't like that. Die to self today. And say, Father, be glorified. Let your name be glorified in my life. Father, I won't resist my parents. I won't buck my parents. I won't rebel against authority. Father, be glorified. May your name be glorified. I will die to self. That's how you glorify the Father's name, is you die to your appetites and to your lust and to your desires. That's what Jesus did that day. And as he descended on that little colt, he knew what was ahead of him. He knew the suffering. He knew the pain. And he said, Father, your name be glorified. Oh, that's what we need from young people today. Stop the resisting of the authorities in your life and just say, oh, Father, it's not worth it. Your name be glorified. I'll submit. Oh, in families, in marriages, in relationships, and about sin. Oh, Lord, there's a sin in my life that's wrong. Your name be glorified in my life. There's a situation that's going on in my life. And Father, all that matters is that your name be glorified in that situation. That's what it means to die to self. That's what he talks about. He that loveth his life is going to lose his life. But he that hateth his life in this world, that says, I will die to my desires. I will die to my pleasures. I will die to my will. And I will say, Lord, your name be glorified. Oh, it's not worth the fighting anymore. That's what this day was all about. For 33 years, he had done the Father's will. For 33 years, he had prepared for this time. But his soul was troubled, for he knew the suffering that was ahead. He knew the separation that was going to occur. He knew the betrayal. He knew the rejection. He knew the sorrow. He knew the heartache. He knew the pain of the crucifixion was up ahead. But he said that day, oh, my soul is troubled. And what shall I say? Father, save me from this hour. But for this cause came I unto this hour. Father, glorify thy name. Now in verse 26 it says, if any man serve me, let him follow me. So whatever you're going through in your life right now, it is all about glorifying God. And it's all about just saying, Lord, as a corn of wheat falls into the ground and dies, so Lord, I die to myself. And Father, what is important in this relationship, in this dating relationship, what is important with my relationship with my family, and what is important in my relationship to my husband and wife, and what is important in my life is that thy name be glorified. And Lord, whatever it means I lose, pleasure, popularity, position, possession, Father, what is important is thy name is glorified. He taught us a lesson that day. He showed us his love that day. And oh, he gave us the example of leadership on that day that Jesus entered into Jerusalem riding on the back of a colt. While they sang and they said, blessed be the name of the Lord, Hosanna in the highest, he knew what was to come ahead. And he did it for the glory of the Father. Will you submit your situation to the glory of God Almighty?
1: And now, a message from the Campus Church Archives.
2: Right now, we're in the middle of a conference here called Purposeful Parenting. Last night, we met together, and I was so glad it's such a great crowd here. And we just talked about the home for a few minutes, what it means to have a godly family. You know, we think about raising children, it's so important that the relationship between the mom and dad is right. And we just spent a few moments last night talking about that. And I just want to encourage you again this morning, whatever else you do, I want to encourage you to have a happy home where dad loves mom and where mom loves dad. And in that example, so many good things will be forthcoming in that if you can just do that. And know this, that as we travel life together, there'll be a lot of times for difficulty and offense. And what we do, Just have the humility and the humbleness to apologize, to make things right. And that'll gain you so much capital in front of your children. But let's just work on having really happy homes. In the session preceding this one, in the Bible class hour, we talked about God's strategy for developing families. We talked about the tool of training, how we use training to accomplish this idea of getting people, God's people, where they need to go. We looked at Proverbs chapter 22, verse number 6, where we train up a child in the way that he should go, this intentional act of pointing our children in the direction of obedience and respect, thoughtfulness and kindness of loving people. And then if we'll do that intentionally over time, just as we train a tree with ropes over time, or we point a bow and arrow, that in time they will continue because that integrity and character has been built in the fabric of their life, that they in fact will continue that way. And so this morning we want to continue that progression. And let me just say this to you, if you're here for the first time in this particular service, this is a sermon. It's more of a presentation maybe than a typical sermon. But there is a thought here that we desperately need to hear that, in my opinion, has been lost in our culture. Today we're going to talk about biblical chastisement. Biblical chastisement. What do you do when you're trying to train a child and yet there is not that compliance? How do we get there? Now, once again, you may be saying, well, preacher, I don't have children. But now please listen, I believe that the principle here will find application in your life because the principles of discipline have so many different applications in our life that I believe it'll be a help to you as well. So if you take your Bibles and turn to Hebrews chapter 12 with me. Hebrews chapter 12, we'll start here. And our study this morning will be very scripture intensive because I really want the Lord to speak to us this morning and not the words of man. Now, as you're finding your place in Hebrews chapter 12, if you have your booklets as well, and you will find your place on the third section, or third chapter, on biblical chastisement. This is section 3. I'll give you just a moment to find those two places, and then we'll get started. Now, I so much appreciate your attentiveness during these sessions, and we'll pray one more time the Lord will give us some real help here from His Word. Now in Hebrews chapter 12, we'll begin our reading in verse number 5. And the Lord has been very direct with us and explained some very important truths from His Word. Hebrews chapter 12 and verse number 5, the Bible says, "And have you forgotten the exhortation which speaketh unto you as unto children? It says, My son, despise not thou the chastening of the Lord, nor faint when thou art rebuked of Him." In other words, the Lord's going to engage us in a difficult process. And when He does, He doesn't want us to quit or back away from Him. It says, "For whom the Lord loveth, He chasteneth and scourgeth." It's a very graphic word of providing stripes upon one's back. "Every son whom He receiveth." In other words, discipline is a part of our lives. He says, "If ye endure chastening, then God dealeth with you as with sons, for what son is he whom the Father chasteneth not? But if ye be without chastisement, whereof all are partakers, then ye are bastards or illegitimate, and not sons." Verse 9, "Furthermore, we have had fathers of our flesh, which corrected us, and we gave them reverence." It's a cause and effect relationship. "Shall we not much rather be in subjection to the Father of spirits and live?" He goes on to say, "For they verily for a few days chastened us." Now listen to this. "After their own pleasure," or what they thought was right. "But He," always the implication, "for our profit, that we might be partakers of His holiness." Now some further explanation. "Now no chastening for the present seemeth to be joyous." That's an understatement, I think. "But grievous." And that is the heart when a parent deals with his child in this way. It's grievous. "Nevertheless," and that's such an important word, it gets us past our selfishness, our unwillingness to do this task. "Nevertheless, afterward it yieldeth the peaceable fruit of righteousness unto them which are exercised thereby." Let me pray just real briefly. We'll jump right into our material this morning. Father, thank You one more time for the privilege to be with these people. Lord, would You please help me articulate correctly the truths from Your Word. And Lord, may they find good soil in our hearts. And may we, again, provide proper application for them. In Jesus' name, amen. I want to talk to you, as I mentioned, about the subject of chastisement. And if you look in your booklet with me, I'm just going to jump right into this. Chastisement is a tool in the training process. We talked about training this morning, that training is this intentional process whereby we point our children in a direction. And we hold them accountable for obeying us after a single soft-spoken command. And that we're teaching them character and hard work and to be thoughtful and all these things. But there does come a time in the training process that there is a tool in that tool belt of training that we have to pull out. It should be pulled out rarely, but it is a tool that God says is appropriate to use, and that is the tool of, I want to use the word spanking or chastisement. Now, listen to me. This is so important today. Our culture cries against corporal punishment or spanking, and they do so sometimes for somewhat valid reasons. You see, a tool must be used properly for it to be effective. I'm not much of a handyman, and I do have some tools in my garage, but more often than not, I'm dangerous with those tools. I tear things down more than I build things up with my tools. I'm just not good at using them. A power saw, that's probably a pretty dangerous device in my hands. Some guys use to build things. I use to tear down walls and stuff. It's just dangerous. Well, this tool of chastisement is like that. Properly used, it can build something wonderful in the heart and relationship with you and your child. But if improperly used, which is very often the case, it can be somewhat destructive, but it is a tool that God gives us. The purpose of chastisement is to break the selfish, assertive self-will, or to alter a child's behavior, now listen, and to serve as a deterrent. You see, a spanking properly given, now forgive the bluntness, it hurts, doesn't it? If you've been the recipient of that, it hurts. And that's kind of the point. Because pain, as we're hardwired, serves as a deterrent to us. We very seldom engage in activities that physically hurt us more than once because it is a deterrent, and that is God's plan with spanking. Chastisement is to be administered for direct disobedience or rebellion in the heart of a child, or in the case of God, when there's direct disobedience or rebellion in the heart of us as His children. I want to pose some questions to kind of get us into this study. Why does the culture, and why do we sometimes often shy away from implementing this tool of chastisement? Well, number one, I have in the thought here is this: it makes us uncomfortable. Let me say something to you. If it doesn't bother you to spank your children, something's probably wrong with you. For most people, spanking our child is a difficult process. I've had 7 kids. I've never, ever, not one time, enjoyed engaging in that process. It's hard. To be honest, there's times I don't want to do it. It's just something that makes me uncomfortable. I hate to see my little girls cry. I hated to see my boys when they were small. I hated that process. It makes me uncomfortable. Let me say that. That's normal. You're human. That's the way it's supposed to be. And we'll talk about that in a moment. God helps us overcome that. But the primary reason people shy away from this is that parents are selfish. Parents are selfish. They're simply placing their needs above their child's needs. In other words, I don't want to do this. This makes me uncomfortable. I don't like to see them cry. And in every one of those sentences, there's the word I. And we're not considering what's best for the child, because we've already learned from the text, that this is for their good. So often in chastisement, we have to get past our own selfish feelings and act in what's in the best interest of the children that we're raising. Sometimes we shy away because it's been misused in our lives and it's associated with anger. Maybe we had someone who spanked us when we were a child in great anger. Or some parents are told today falsely that it's a form of child abuse. Or we believe we've risen above God's methods and we're going to just reason and use our intellect. Or some people have been told that it's cruel. But I want to do this, and I want to build a hard case here from the Word of God, what God says about this tool of chastisement. I want to read a number of verses to you about God's opinion about this tool. So I want to see God's perspective of chastisement, first from the Proverbs, and then from a number of other texts. Now, if you don't have your book, you can just listen. If you have your book, you can look here with me. But the Bible says, "My son, despise not the chastening. And by the way, every time this word is used, it's talking about offering stripes upon another person. My son, despise not the chastening of the Lord, neither be weary of his correction. For whom the Lord loveth, he correcteth, even as a father the son in whom he delighteth. So we see here that chastisement is associated with God's love. Another verse. It is good for me that I have been afflicted, that I might learn thy statutes. Psalms 119:71. We see here that chastisement is associated with learning. When I touch a hot stove and it burns me, I learn not to touch the hot stove again. And when I do something wrong in my life and I'm corrected, I learn from that. The Bible says, now listen to this, come and let's return to the Lord, for he hath torn and he will heal us. He has smitten and he will bind us up. We learn here that chastisement is associated with repentance and restoration. That just as a surgeon uses a scalpel to cut us, to heal us, that a spanking of chastisement is used, yes, to offer something that's painful, but in the end of that process, to heal us and to help us. The Bible says, I know, O Lord, that thy judgments are right, and that thou in thy faithfulness has afflicted me. So we see here that chastisement is associated with being a faithful parent. The Bible says, before I was afflicted, I went astray, but now I have kept thy word. So chastisement is associated with setting direction. Just as a wire maybe around a yard that's electrified that keeps animals within certain boundaries, so too does chastisement keep us within boundaries of God's word. The Bible says this, smite a scorner and the simple will beware. Those who receive chastisement often are more cautious than those who are not. It teaches us to learn caution. Listen to this verse. Thou shalt also consider in thine heart that as a man chasteneth his son, so the Lord thy God chasteneth thee. Therefore thou shalt keep the commandments of the Lord thy God to walk in his ways and to fear him. So chastisement is associated with keeping the Lord's commandments. Those who are recipients of God's chastisement or from a parent's chastisement, they often keep God's commands. Now, we've just read this text from the book of Hebrews. And so, as we consider this verse that we just read and open our session this morning, think about this. We learn from verse 6 of Hebrews chapter 12 that God's motive for chastisement is His love for us. I have had the opportunity to raise 7 children, and we have spanked them all at different times. And I want you to know something. I don't think for 1 minute they've ever thought that my motive was anything but love. It's not dad being mean, dad being unkind, dad's aggravated. Because remember, back to the training process, if I was to say to my child, hey, Susie, please pick up your toys. This is what daddy wants you to do right now. And I come back in a few minutes, and it's still there, and I'm looking at her. Now, I'm not mad. I'm not upset. I'm saying, hey, sweetheart, what did daddy ask you to do? And all of a sudden, you can see the little panic in their eyes. Pick up the toys. Well, sweetheart, did you do it? No, daddy, I didn't. Oh, sweetheart, daddy needs you to learn to obey. This is so important that you have the care to do what daddy says. Sweetheart, come with me. And then we go to the bedroom and we engage in the spanking process. We'll explain a little bit more in a few minutes. In that interaction, never once did she think my motive is anything but love. It's not anger. It's not mad. I'm not screaming. There's no malice. It's my heart crying out to her heart to be obedient. And so she knows that my heart, too, is one of love. Verse 7 tells us that discipline is a sign of sonship. I really do love you. If we don't spank, the Bible says that our position is illegitimate. Verse 9 teaches us that chastisement teaches respect. Verse 10, that it's for our profit, that it produces holiness. Verse 11, that in this process of spanking, there's some feelings involved. Pain, that's right. Repentance and grief. But the end product of verse 11 is righteousness and peace, which is what we're trying to produce in our children, in our own lives. Well, what if we just opt out of using this tool, in this tool belt God has given us for raising our children? What will happen if we don't do this? Well, look at some verses here. Consider this from the Word of God. The Bible says that a child left to himself bringeth his mother to shame. Proverbs 29:15. Have you ever seen that before? They have Walmarts here like they do in Oklahoma. I call it the Walmart Oars. And you go to Walmart, and you're walking up and down the aisles, and these kids are begging, they're screaming, you can hear them 4 or 5 aisles over. The kid getting their way, the parent not intervening and taking care of this. It's shameful, isn't it? It's embarrassing. You see parents who are out and about, and the kids are just towing them, and the parents aren't, you know, not vice versa. The children are training the parents, and it's just shameful because the children are left to themselves in so many ways. It's not what God wants for us. It brings shame. The Bible says, correct thy son, and he shall give thee rest. Yea, he shall be a delight unto thy soul, Proverbs 29:17. You see, failure to discipline probably result in rebellion, selfishness, and lack of control that cause us not to delight in our children. But you look at a home where the children have been trained properly and received biblical chastisement, and I'm telling you, there's a home of delight and joy. As we mentioned in the last session, Eli, Samuel, David were all examples of men who failed to discipline their children, and their children were not a delight to them. Now, I want to be specific, and I'm going to go through some thoughts here, then kind of wrap the whole thought up for us in a moment. But here's a good question for people to ask. Okay, you show me from the Word of God that God wants us to chasten children when they're disobedient, when they violate a direct command. But what am I to chasten or spank with? Well, let me do this. Well, rather than be specific here, let me give you a principle about what makes for effective chastisement if I can. All right? Now, there's some thoughts here I want you to consider. The Bible says this. Foolishness is bound in the heart of a child. We talked about that last session. But now listen, the Bible says this. But the rod of correction shall drive it far from him. Proverbs 22:15. So here the Bible says there's an instrument that we should use called a rod that will scourge these things from our children. We learn from this text that foolishness is associated with children, and that correction is a heart issue, and that a rod will in some part play a role in correcting it. Proverbs 10:13. A rod is for the back of him that is void of understanding. And that'd be fitting description of children sometimes. Now listen to this. The Bible says, he that spareth his rod hateth his son. But he that loveth him chasteneth him betimes. It means early in life and quickly. Now, preacher, come on. I don't hate my children. Okay. We got to think about definitions here. You've been taught, I'm sure all your life, that the definition of love is this: seeking and securing the other person's good. It's acting in a way that my actions benefit and help them. Does that make sense? That's love. Hate, scripturally, is not necessarily a negative emotion and connotation, but rather it's the absence of acting in their best interest. I hate you by not acting in your best interest. Does that make sense? So when it says here, a parent hateth his son, it's saying that a parent who doesn't spank is not acting in the best interest of their child. And you need to rethink that position. It's something that you're not doing correctly. So a failure to spank is equated with a failure to seek their best good, their best interest. The Bible calls that love. The Bible says that the rod and reproof give wisdom. Proverbs 29:15. Psalms 89 says this, if they break my statutes and keep not my commandments, then I will visit their transgressions with a rod and their iniquity, listen, with stripes. The Bible says this, withhold not correction from the child. Now, folks, forgive me. This is very graphic, and these are God's words, not mine. Withhold not correction from the child, for if thou beatest him with the rod, he shall not die. Stop. Now think about what that verse is saying. It's not just saying we should spank, but it speaks about what a spanking should be like. If you're listening. All kinds of emotions in this. I don't want to spank. And the Bible saying, okay, listen, you got to get over your selfishness here. It says, withhold it. Don't withhold it. You got to do this. The Bible says that when a child's getting the spanking, that he thinks he's what? Dying. Well, I don't like that. That just means this, it really, really hurts. He doesn't like this process. Withhold not the correction of the child, for if thou beatest him with the rod, he shall not die. He's thinking he's dying, but he won't. Thou shalt beat him with the rod, and then listen to this promise, and thou shalt deliver his soul from hell. You know what God's doing here for us? He's saying, don't let your selfish emotions interfere with the best interest of the child. And it's natural for you to feel that way. But God's saying this, get over it. Be bigger than your emotions. I say this all the time from our pulpit. Feelings aren't reasons, because they'll take us to wrong places so many times. But the Bible says this, chasten thy son while there is hope, and let not thy soul spare for his crying. God, don't you love the fact that God is so understanding? God knows that if you're normal, you're going to be affected by their crying, that you're going to want to shy away from this because it's hard. But God's saying, no. Don't spare for his crying. Get past that. Do what's right. Do what's going to help this child. God is a empathetic, compassionate, altruistic God. He understands that this is hard for us, but he's saying we've got to get past it. And by the way, please engage this while there's hope. You know, I use the illustrations this morning of the tree and how the wind blows it. When's the best time to tie up a tree? When it's young. Because try to do it when it's a full-grown oak tree, and most likely you're going to break it in the process. So you fashion the tree when it's young. You don't let go of the arrow until it's been fully pointed. You do it early in the process. All right, so the Bible here has been pretty clear. We're to spank, and we're to do something similar in principle to a rod. All right, well, why use a rod or something like a rod? Well, number one, this is number four, it's a symbol of authority and care. We learned that from Psalms chapter 23. It's what God says parents should use, so that's often reason enough. And I have some thoughts here. Only the rod or spanking has the power to absolve guilt, cleanse the soul, instruct the spirit, give a fresh start, and allow for all indebtedness to be paid. It's a pretty good reason to use it. But beyond that, let me give you another reason to use a rod. I'm going to call it physics and the wisdom of God. In order to fully illustrate this, I need a volunteer. Now, I won't use your preacher for sake of respect. Come here, buddy. What's your name? Matthew needs a spanking. Come here, Matt. Matt, just stand right there if you would. You don't mind doing this for me, do you? I didn't think you would. Just stand like this. Play the part of a man, brother. All right, here we go. There's an equation in mathematics, and I'm going to bend it just a little bit, that goes like this. Force equals mass over area. Now, we're going back to school days. Listen, force equals mass over area. Or maybe this, force equals pressure equals pain. It goes like this. I want to apply a force to Matthew, and he's being so good to allow me to apply this force. And in order to make that force greater, I have two variables in my equation. It's mass over area. What I can do is, if I want him to feel a big force, I have to hit him with a big object. Okay? The bigger the object, the more pressure, the more force, for our purposes, the more pain Matt feels. So I'm going to use a club or a 2x4, a baseball bat, a stick. I'm going to really make him feel the pain. But I say, well, wait a second. I don't really want to hurt Matt. I want to break him. So I use the inverse of that. Pressure pain equals mass over area. Another way I can inflict pain on him is not to have a big force, but to apply what force I do apply, listen, over a small area. Let me explain. Now, stand there. Okay, be strong. All right. I weigh about 170 pounds on a good day. And what I'm going to do right now is I'm going to take that 170 pounds and I'm going to distribute that weight, that mass, over the surface area of my hand. You with me? A pretty big area. So I'm going to lean on Matt. Stand there, buddy. I'm going to lean on him. Now, Matt, do you feel a pressure or a force?
3: Yes.
2: Is it painful?
3: No.
2: Okay. Well, I'm not where I want to be then, right? So I want to hurt him. So what I'm going to do is I'm not going to get any bigger. I'm not going to go to the buffet line just yet. So what I'm going to do is I'm going to take my same mass and I'm going to distribute it over my fist. Now, what have I done in terms of area? Smaller. So according to the equation, the pressure should go up when pressure is pain. So now I'm going to lean on him. Now, don't you move. Let me fall. I'm going to lean again. Now, what's happening now is the same mass over a smaller area. We're still not at pain yet, probably, but the force is greater. Is that correct?
3: Yes.
2: Greater pain. Well, still not good enough. So what I'm going to do now is I'm going to take my knuckle like this. And I'm going to put all my 170 pounds on his shoulder. Now he's smiling. and I'm going to lean on him with my 170 pounds on my knuckle. And I won't do that. Thank you, Matthew. You can be seated there. And if I was to do that, same mass, same effort, but the pain's gone up. See, God is incredibly smart and gracious. He says, use a rod to spank children. Why? because you don't have to break them to get the point across. You're providing a force across a really small area. We simply say this, that stings. It's like fire. It hurts, but I'm not permanently damaging the child.

test on the children. I want to see how it was going to work. And so she kind of looks at me, and I said, it'll be okay. I said, I won't do it too hard. And so I don't know why she complied. She's just that way. And so she kind of turned that way, and I went, quack, like that to her. And man, she jumped like that. I said, whoa, that hurts. She goes, now it's my turn. Let me try it on you. I said, no, we can already see that it works just fine. It's no need to repeat the experiment here at all. Now, listen, the point is this. I'm not telling you to go out and buy something like that. I'm asking you to think. You see, if we understand that, and you'll understand why now this tool can be used incorrectly, because some people are pulling out something like a ping pong paddle to spank with. Well, why won't a ping pong paddle work? There's too much area. You would have to go way like this and spin 10 times around to finally get enough effort to cause any real pain. You might leave a bruise, but that's not the object. But it won't work. Why won't your hand work? Well, for lots of reasons. It should be an instrument of last resort. Number one, again, it's too big. And also, you don't want every time you scratch your head for your kids to flinch. And so you want chastisement to be associated with a different instrument. So, you know, like any large and flexible object or objects that are too small don't work, because the issue is to bring something that brings, forgive me, pain, a sting, the old hickory switch that our grandparents were so wise to use. Didn't kill us. It captured our attention. So what's wrong with other forms of discipline, like time out and redirection and reasoning? It's in the corner because it's not what God says to use. See, time out is the vogue of the day. The problem is it's used improperly. When it's a child's disobedient, he needs a spanking, not time in the corner, because time in the corner is just going to make him mad. He's going to stew over that. He's going to forgive me. He's going to be mad at you and hate you. The time for timeout is this, before disobedience. The kids are just being rough around the house or run around, say, hey, buddy, sit down, settle down, and just collect yourself. Before there's a disobedience. And that might be a proper time, but not after there's already been a rebellious act. That won't work. It doesn't correct things. Because once a spanking's done, it's over. Okay, very quickly, why doesn't a spanking work sometimes? I hear this all the time. Preacher, I'm spanking, but it's not working. It's not happening. The kid's not changing. Okay, I want to use God's word to tell you why I think it doesn't often work. Look what the scripture says. It says, because sentence against an evil work is not executed, the next word there is speedily. Therefore, the hearts of the sons of men is fully set in them to do evil. Ecclesiastes 8:11. What's wrong with many parents is inconsistency. They're not consistent. They don't like being spanked inconsistently. I have two golden retrievers. And here's how it works. I don't want them in my garage. And so in order to keep them in my garage, every time they come to the foot of that garage door, I have to say no. But if I let them come in one time out of 10, they're forever battling me about coming in. Does that make sense? Let me ask you a real honest question. Has anybody here ever got a speeding ticket before? Okay, there's a few sinners. Thank you, son. You need to note him too, preacher. But anyway, you know, when you get a ticket, it's not like this. Oh, officer, thank you for correcting me. I love this. I needed this. No, your attitude is this. I hate this. This is so unfair. Why? Because the fact is you speed all the time. You just got caught this time. So you are repulsing over the inconsistency, because you're going to speed tomorrow, the next day, and you won't get caught then most likely. So we hate inconsistency and justice. And so when you don't spank consistently for wrongdoing, the children aren't going to like it either. But if every time they disobey, you're consistent, number one, you won't spank hardly ever, and they won't recoil against it. Number two is really hard for our ears to hear. Listen to this verse. It says, the blueness of a wound cleanses away evil, and so do stripes the inward parts of the belly, Proverbs 20:30. The second and most frequent reason a spanking doesn't often work is this, is most times we don't administer it severely enough. And I hate to say that, but it's true. We had some folks at our house one time, and they had a little boy, and he was acting up, and I think they were somewhat embarrassed, and the parents took him back to the bedroom and said, asked if they could spank him. I said, sure, you know, that's great. And so they went back there, and I mean, it was 30 seconds, they're back. I'm thinking, well, that's awful fast.

0: And the boy's not even crying. He's kind of playing around. And my little boy Joshua Davis, looked at me and says, "Dad," he was little, "I don't think his daddy knows how to give him a right kind of spanking." And I kind of whispered, "I don't think he does either, buddy." Because the little boy's behavior didn't alter one bit. This is really hard for us. But let me say this, a spanking properly administered is severe and it's rare. Because it does capture our attention. Now, how severe should it be? You just need to read the Bible. There's nothing permanent. The blue wound here is a temporary stripe that goes away quickly. But it means this, that their attention was captured. And if you're just doing this to them, you're more likely to wound their pride than to heal their spirit. And I think it's a real danger. I want to say this. And I'm going to get ahead of myself here because time's going to get short. How do I know if I spanked hard enough? Can I give you a clue that we have learned on this? I think it's found in Scripture too. You will know a difference in the severity of a spanking by the child's response. When you spank hard enough, a child won't cry. They will sob. You all know the difference between a cry and a sob? A cry is a scream of rebellion. A sob is a broken spirit. You know, the sob is a... You tell a child to stop crying, and it's impossible for them to stop crying. You tell a child who's sobbing to stop, they go... They can control it. Why? There's a brokenness. Here's another clue. A child who's crying after you're spanking, you know what they do to you? Get out of my face. Don't want to talk to you. Don't want to touch you. But a child who's been scripturally spanked, their first response is this. Grab me. Hold me. The Bible says he has smitten me and he heals me. He hurt me and then he restored me. I'm here to tell you something. One of the best things you can do to build a relationship with your child is that proper spanking. Because the reaction is going to be, oh, that's no fun and that hurts. And I want reassurance that our world is okay. And they'll hug you great big. And you'll huddle. If you're right, you'll hug a great big back. And I love you, Daddy. I hate spankings. I know it. I hate it too. But I need you to obey. And you'll cry together. And then you'll start laughing together. And it's bonding time. It is that scar tissue that is the strongest in our body. And so too is that relationship that's born out of that kind of love relationship. Well, what if I have a sensitive child versus strong-willed? Well, first of all, that's just silly talk. Strong-willed is equivalent to sinfulness. Some parents wear that as a badge. Well, my child, he's just strong-willed. You know what you're really saying about that? Your child's weak. He's too weak to live above his emotions. He's too weak to do what he's told. He's too weak to do anything right. There's no badge of honor being strong-willed. He's weak is what his problem is, and he needs to get over it. Well, I just look at them and they cry. That's not the point to make them cry. Children can manipulate you with tears. The object is to do what God said and to move past that. Look at number six there. God's word does not make exception for personality types. A strong will needs to be broken. And forgive me for being so blunt, but this next bullet says this. The occurrence of weak-willed parents is often much higher than the occurrence of strong-willed children. We just need to get over it. A sensitive child needs to learn to live above their emotions, and proper discipline will bring them security to get past that response. Number seven, will my child be angry with me if I spank him? No. Unless you spank inconsistently or you don't spank him hard enough, and then he might. Proper and effective discipline is one of God's given greatest opportunities to bond with your child, and I mentioned that. A child's response to proper discipline is to look for restoration. I'm telling you, I've done this, it's all experience I have with my seven children and with those in my church family. And I'm telling you, a discipline, a proper spanking, always is this. Daddy, hold me. Daddy, care for me. Daddy, squeeze me. Daddy, love me. And you do. It's never this mean, antagonistic moment. Number eight, is spanking child abuse? No. But the Bible says a failure to spank is a form of abuse or hate. Spanking in anger is something that you need to correct and stop. I know this. Threatening, intimidation, exploding, yelling, shaming, nagging, anger, outbursts, isolation, and using your tongue as a whip are forms of abuse and need to stop. Well, why do I get angry when I spank? Because you're not being obedient to spank quickly. Think about the scenario we've seen played out before. Johnny, Daddy said, pick up your toys. Johnny, Daddy said, pick up those toys. Johnny, I'm sick of it. Pick up your toys. Now think about the association that's being made here. It's not about picking up your toys. It's about you've crossed the line with me personally. I'm now mad. I'm aggravated. And I'm spanking you as I grab you by the nape of your neck and beating the fire out of you because I'm mad. Wrong association. It's like this. Hey, buddy, let me see your face. Hey, Johnny, see these toys right here? Yes, sir. Pick those up, buddy, okay? Yes, sir. Thank you, son. You walk away. You come back. It's not done. Hey, Johnny, did Daddy ask you to pick up the toys? Yes, sir. Did you do it? No. Hey, buddy, Daddy loves you, and you have got to learn to obey. I know, Dad. Please don't spank me. You know, here it comes. And we walk in the bedroom. I do love you, son, and I don't want to spank you. I hate doing this. And the whole, look, what's the association here? Love, care, teaching, instruction. Well, it seems so harsh to spank after one command. That's the only way to do it. It's training. And you won't hardly ever do it if you follow that routine. But you'll always be threatening spanking if you don't do it after one command. So you're not being obedient. I've just talked about the associations that are being made. So if I could just do this very quickly, you know, I've really just placed out for you in my heart, the way we do it at our home. I'm not saying this way you have to do it, but and I know this is so practical and it's probably a little odd for church, but it's just like this. Our family has spanked our children rarely, but when we do, it's because we have given specific instruction and they've not followed it. When they've not followed it, we've simply grabbed their hand, we've talked about the offense, we've worked our way to a bedroom, the same place in our house every time. When we get there, I say the same thing to them. Children, I love you. Daddy doesn't want to do this to you, but it's necessary. I need you to lay across the bed and turn your head away because I don't want them looking at me giving the stripes, nor putting, you know, trying to anticipate something. And I'll say, sweetheart, here's what we're going to do. Daddy's going to give you 6 swats. And I tell them the number so they'll know that after the 6th or 7th swat, it's over. It's okay to turn around then. Put your hands underneath you like this and turn away. And then I give 6 or 7 measured, severe swats. I count them out. There's 1. And boy, they tense up, you know, all the things they do. I've had my boys come down with socks in their pants before, you know, all the stuff that kids like to do like that. And it's 6 measured, and they know that when that 6th one or 7th one's done, when I've told them the number, man, they're turning as fast as they can. They're grabbing me, I'm grabbing them, and we spend 5-10 minutes talking about the offense. And we walk away, and no one here is mad. I think everyone is the wiser. There's some questions here, I believe, that you might have in your booklet that I don't know that I can answer for you. They may be questions that you have, like number 10, you know, how soon should I start spanking? Sooner than you think. Sooner than you think. If you wait until they're 2, it's too late. Now, you don't spank an 8-year-old and a 2-year-old the same, but you have to follow the principles, and I'll just leave that to your wisdom to figure out. How many times should I spank? I don't know, but the Bible used the word stripes, plural. Enough to get the point across. At what age should I stop spanking? I don't know. But there's some biblical evidence that at 12 and 13, 14, we have young adults now. And I say children, and they should be treated as adults and suffer the same consequences as adults. And that's a whole other session. Should I spank in public? Not if you want to keep your kids. And the object is not to humiliate them. It should be done in private, discretion. Should I spank on bare skin? Again, I think usually the answer is no. To pull down their britches and stuff, I just think that's demeaning to a child. Sir, if you can't spank through their pants, something's probably wrong with you. And with skirts, you just got to kind of pull them down and get it flat, you know, don't be all poofy. You know, with a baby, with a small child in a diaper, you might have to pull the diaper up a little bit and get the back of the legs like right here. And it gets a different kind of spanking severity, but you understand the point. There's an appropriateness there. Can I just raise it with my child when they're older, as they get older? And what if my child goes to pieces? Just be consistent and firm, and they'll get past it. Just do what you have to do. So I think if you'll follow these procedures and guidelines that I think are very clearly outlined in the scripture, it'll be a help to you. I want to encourage you with this thought. The parents that I have seen who are willing to follow God's commands, for the most part, have produced godly children who listen, this is so important, who love God, who love mom and dad, who love the church, and who grew up to continue in the way that God tells them. I know it's a hard subject, it's a little bit difficult, but I want to encourage you to really search the scriptures and follow God's command in this issue of raising children.
1: This is Rejoice Pulpit. Up next, a sermon from the former pastor of Campus Church, Dr. Joel Mullenix.
2: He was not a handsome man, this one who penned the words of this letter to the Ephesians. As a matter of fact, the description of him which comes to us just a few decades after his life ended in the second century tells us that he was a man who was short of stature. His legs seemed to be somewhat malformed. He was partly bald. His eyes were rather close set. His nose had a prominent hook in it. And so he was not known in his time as a handsome man. But Paul was quite a man. God chose him and used him to pen 14 of our 27 books of the New Testament. When he was a child, his name was Saul. He was given a very good Jewish name. His father was a Roman, which was a great privilege because it gave Saul, who became Paul, Roman citizenship, which turned, of course, to be a great help to him in his ministry. He was a Jew. He was a Pharisee. He believed in the resurrection. He was a man who was very aggressive for the Old Testament scriptures. When the Lord Jesus Christ died on the cross and the Holy Spirit began to turn many hearts to Jesus and many were being saved, Saul became a great adversary to the church. He persecuted the church terribly. We do not have any record that he actually killed any Christians himself, but if he did not, he was probably the instrument of many of them making their way in a direction which ended in their death, many of them certainly in prison. But one day on the road to Damascus, he met the Lord Jesus Christ, just as most of you have met the Lord Jesus Christ, not in the same circumstances, but you've met him, and he changed your life, and he changed the life of Saul, and he became known by his name Paul, and he is one of those men whom we respect and honor most greatly as a servant of the Lord Jesus Christ. I look forward to meeting him someday in heaven, don't you? We shall have that opportunity. You will have a chance to shake hands with him. You'll have a chance someday to spend some time with him and talk with him if you'd like to do so. And knowing something about Paul the Apostle, I suspect he will be interested in you. He'll want to know about your life on this earth and how you serve the Lord Jesus Christ. And unless I miss my guess, and I may be wrong, but the Apostle Paul may ask you what it was like in the days just before the Lord Jesus Christ came back to this earth in the rapture. As the Holy Spirit moved his heart along, he penned a number of words about the rapture and told us that we should look forward to those things. And so he may want to hear about your life someday, and I do look forward to meeting this saint of God along with many of the others. As we read the words the Holy Spirit gave him in this book of Ephesians, and let me pause for just a moment to make a point which I often make, but I do so because it is so important. Paul was not the author of this book. We often say he was, and I know what we mean when we say that, but it is Almighty God himself, the Holy Spirit, who is the author of this book of Ephesians. This is the Word of God. But God chose this man, Paul, to be the penman, to write it down. And God, as he gave the very words, set them within the context of Paul's life. And so they communicate wonderfully with us, and we can relate to them in many ways. And when Paul, the penman of the book, began to write these words, he was not in a comfortable place in his life. He had had many comforts in his early life. He had had a fine education. His education was capped off by sitting at the feet of one of the greatest philosophers of his day. But as he sat down and took pen and ink and began to write these words or give them to an assistant to write them for him, he did so in very difficult circumstances because Paul was in prison, in jail, in a Roman prison. And that was not an envious spot to be in. That was not an easy thing with the comforts of our prisons today. Now, I know prison is not a good place today. I understand that, and I'm not making light of that. It's a dreadful place to be. Nevertheless, our prisons tend to be climate controlled in this country. There tend to be opportunities for diversion, such as jobs to work at and education to get if you wish it, and classes to attend and Bible studies to attend if you wish. Paul didn't have those privileges. The Roman prison was a dreadful place. And as he began to pen these words, this man was not in a humanly pleasant spot in his life. Most of us, had we been there, would have been asking why. Because Paul had been faithful in serving the Lord Jesus Christ. He had undergone many difficulties in his service. And now here he is, for all of that, humanly speaking, in jail. Not in a place of honor, but in prison. Look, if you would please, with your Bibles open to the book of Ephesians, at chapter 3, verse 1, we read these words. For this cause I, Paul, the prisoner of Jesus Christ for you Gentiles. Chapter 4, verse 1. I, therefore, the prisoner of the Lord, beseech you that ye walk worthy of the vocation wherewith ye are called. Chapter 3, verse 13. Wherefore I desire that ye faint not at my tribulations for you, which is your glory. He was in a difficult spot in life as he penned these words. And yet, as we read the Word of God from the book of Ephesians, from the pen of Paul, we see a man who is not despairing at all. He is on top of things. And the question comes, and I think we ought to spend a little time today looking at that question and resetting the context of this book as we move into a section of application of great doctrine. Why was it that Paul was not down in the depths of despair? Why was it that at this point he was not questioning God? I think there are a number of reasons. Let me list them for you, and I think they'll be a blessing to you. In chapter 1, verse 7, we see that Paul understands that his sins have been forgiven, in whom, Jesus, we have redemption through his blood, the forgiveness of sins according to the riches of his grace. Paul had terrible sins that had to be forgiven. Paul was there holding the coats of those who killed Stephen, the first martyr of the church. Paul, at least in an indirect way, had blood on his hands. Paul had been a sinner, Saul had been, and he needed forgiveness of sins. And my dear friend, there's not a one of us here today who has not needed forgiveness of sins. We have all sinned and come short of the glory of God. And as Paul pens these words given to him by the Holy Spirit in prison, he is on top of things, not underneath the load, because he has come to recognize that he has forgiveness of sins. What a wonderful thing. Now, you're sitting there just looking at me. That's okay. I like that. But stop and think about that a minute. Your sins are forgiven. Has that gotten a grip on your heart? That is a wonderful thing. You do not have to face a holy God who is at war with you because He has forgiven your sins through the blood of Jesus Christ. That ought to make your heart happy regardless of the difficult circumstances in life. Secondly, the Apostle Paul realized that he was not only forgiven, he was accepted of God. If the literature of the second century is correct, and I assume it probably is, he was not a handsome man. That would not have brought God's attention to him. But here he is in prison, not a handsome man, a man with some weakness, yet accepted by God. Ephesians chapter 1, verse 7, in verse 6, to the praise of the glory of His grace, God's grace, wherein He hath made us accepted in the Beloved. Now I'm speaking to some today who have a hard time accepting yourself. You deal with that torment maybe on a daily basis inside your own soul. There are some who have difficulty because you believe you are not accepted by your parents or by your family or by some of your acquaintances. And so perhaps you're caught up in that never-ending struggle of trying to earn acceptance with others just to see the smile and hear the favor of others. Dear friend, let me tell you something. If you know Jesus Christ as Savior right where you sit tonight with all the shortcomings of your life, whatever they are, if you know Jesus Christ as Savior, you are accepted by God because you are in the Beloved. Now that's a wonderful thing. Sins forgiven, accepted in the Beloved. The Apostle Paul is not discouraged as he pens these words. Thirdly, Paul had come to recognize that the ultimate responsibility for his life was not his own. It belonged to someone far greater and more capable than himself, and that is God. Look, if you would please, at chapter 2 and verse 10. We read these words, "For we are His workmanship," God's workmanship, "created in Christ Jesus unto good works, which God hath before ordained that we should walk in them." So what are the shortcomings of your life tonight? What is the besetting sin that you have been struggling with? What is it where you just can't seem to measure up? My dear friend, fall on your knees before your Savior who has forgiven your sins and who accepts you because you are in Him, and call out to Him because He has taken the ultimate responsibility for your life. And someday He is going to present you before God faultless, holy, without blame before God in love. And He has taken that as your responsibility. You can just put that in the bank of your life and count on it. I am so glad that I do not have the ultimate responsibility for my life. I'm not wise enough. I'm not strong enough. I'm not rich enough. I'm not handsome enough. I'm not charming enough. Don't laugh. But you know what I mean. Neither are you. But you do not have the final responsibility for your life. And as Paul was in prison penning these words, the very words of God, he was on top of things in spite of the pain, and he suffered some pain in prison. We'll see that in the book of Philippians. It was difficult, but he was not under the weather. He was not under the circumstances because he knew his sins were forgiven. He knew he was accepted of God just because he was in the Beloved, not because he deserved it. He knew that God had the ultimate responsibility for his life and was going to keep that responsibility. And then Paul also realized that at this very moment, as he was penning these words in prison, as was true every day of his life, he was on display. Right now, translate that to yourself. You are on display right now. Look, if you would, please, at chapter 2, verse 7. In chapter 2, verse 7, Paul says, speaking of God's wonderful grace to us, verse 5 and verse 6, that in the... Actually, I want you to look at chapter 3, verse 10. We'll come back to chapter 2, verse 7. Chapter 3, verse 10. In chapter 3, verse 10, Paul was speaking of this wonderful grace of God and the fellowship of being in Christ. And verse 10 says, to the intent that now, today, in prison, where you are seated right now, to the intent that now, unto the principalities and powers in heavenly places, great persons in heavenly places, great personalities, I don't know who they all are, perhaps saints, perhaps angels, perhaps others we know nothing of. But to the intent, excuse me, to the intent that now unto the principalities and powers in heavenly places might be known by the church, the church is the example, you're part of the church as a believer, might be known by the church the manifold wisdom of God. Now let me explain that for just a moment. The Apostle Paul knew there in prison that even there in those wretched personal circumstances, there was an audience looking on. And that audience could see more than he could see. And they could see with eyes perhaps beyond the eyes of faith, as the Apostle Paul saw, that God had Paul on display, that others might see in Paul the wonderful grace of God. Now, what did they see? They saw Paul, who was not a handsome man. They saw Paul, who was in great difficulty in prison. They saw Paul, who had faithfully served the Lord Jesus Christ and in so doing had had a very hard life. And they saw Paul trusting God by faith, because Paul knew God was a God of grace and that this platform in prison was a platform of service. And here is this saint of God demonstrating to heavenly audiences the wonders of the grace of God. Now let me ask you, could it be that in your life today, there are those looking on purpose because God is pointing at you? And he is saying, like he said about Job, have you considered my servant? And he puts your name in there. And that heavenly audience of principalities and powers looks on and they say, my, God is so wonderful and so wise in his grace. He has taken a person whose life had no possibility and he's turned that person into his very own child. And look how that person's life has been changed. Put your name there. And look at how that one is trusting Christ. And so Paul was on top of things because he knew his sins were forgiven. He knew he was accepted in the Beloved. He knew all of these things and he knew that he was on display right now to heavenly audiences. And then Paul was on top of things because he knew he would be on display in eternity. Now back to chapter 2, verse 7. In chapter 2, verse 7, Paul, speaking of the grace of God, notes that in the ages to come, that's the future, he, that's God, might show the exceeding riches of his grace in his kindness toward us through Christ Jesus. Paul, sitting in that Roman prison, was with the eyes of faith looking down the corridors of eternity, and by faith he could see himself in eternity and realized that world without end, he would be the object of God's grace as a demonstration to others of how good God is. Now, I really don't want to be put on display to show how good I am. That won't turn out so well. But I sure would like to be the object of God's grace and his goodness so God can show himself off in his goodness by what he is doing for me. Doesn't that appeal to you? My dear friend, child of God, that is your destiny. That's the future. It may be a Roman prison today for Paul, but that wasn't what was in the future. What was in the future was, and I speak very reverently, I intend to be totally reverent in my heart, but what Paul saw in the future was a wonderful heavenly Father doting upon Paul as a child and demonstrating to all of those around how good God is by all the wonderful things he's doing throughout eternity for his child, Paul. And then Paul understood that God loved him. Look at chapter 3, verse 17. In these three verses, we see what God's heart is for you and me. If you could open up the heart of God and see what he wants most of all for you, here it is. Verse 16, that he would grant you, according to the riches of his glory, to be strengthened with might by his Spirit in the inner man, because the outer man is weak often. But there in jail, Paul's inner man was strengthened. God wants you to be strengthened with might by his Spirit in the inner man. And verse 17, that Christ may dwell in your hearts by faith. Now, dwelling speaks of being at home there, in total comfort there. You have Christ in your heart if you've trusted Jesus as Savior. But God wants you to know that he wants to dwell there. He wants to be in total comfort there in your heart, completely welcome, that Christ may dwell in your hearts by faith, that ye being rooted and grounded in love. It's as if you are a tender plant which God has planted. He has planted you in the growing medium of his love. That is the planting soil. That's where your roots are, whether you realize it or not. And he wants you to be rooted and grounded, to sink those roots down deep into his love. Can I put that in just good modern English again? God wants you and me to know that he loves us. God loves you. And you have been planted in his love, and that's what you are growing in, is his love. And verse 18, God's heart is that you might be able to comprehend, to really understand with all the saints, what is the breadth and length and depth and height, and to know the love of Christ which passeth knowledge, that ye might be filled with all the fullness of God. My dear friend, God is good. God loves you. If you are a sinner without Jesus Christ, if you could understand how good God is and how much he loves you, you would come to him with an open heart and ask him to be your Savior. Dear child of God, if you and I could just break out of these shackles on our human minds and stop looking at things through the lenses of current circumstances and begin to really understand how good God is beyond understanding, and that He has planted you in that goodness and love. That's what God wants you to know about Him. And if you and I really knew that, we would fall in love with Him. We would have no question where He plants us or places us or what He gives us to do. And so here is the Apostle Paul. He has victory even in these circumstances. And that's what the book of Ephesians is about. It's about the grace of a good God who so loved the world that He gave His only begotten Son, that whosoever believeth in Him should not perish but have everlasting life. That is wonderful doctrine. And the more you study that and dwell on it and meditate on it in your heart, the more you begin to understand how deep that doctrine is, how wonderful it is. And my dear friend, good doctrine is always given, good teaching is always given so that it can have a practical outgrowth in our lives as Christians. And that's where the second half of the book of Ephesians takes us. Now that it has been articulated for us in the Scriptures how good God is, how wonderful His grace is, what He has done and is doing and will be doing for us, now here's how that ought to impact the way we live. I want you to look at the first part of that tonight. Ephesians chapter 4, the first several verses teach us, and we've read those earlier in the service, that we are to walk in unity and steadfastness together. We're to walk in unity as believers and steadfastness together. Now, why did the Holy Spirit move the Apostle Paul to write that to the believers in Ephesus? Because sometimes the believers in Ephesus were sniping at each other. Sometimes they were saying nasty little things behind each other's back. Sometimes they were taking offense at each other. Now, you know how I know that? I wasn't there, but that's the way people are. And so the Apostle Paul, as he pens the Word of God, first of all begins by saying, now that you understand something about the goodness of God, you and I ought to live in unity and steadfastness together. As you look at the first verses of chapter 4, notice that it all hinges on myself, yourself. It all hinges on self. Unity does not come, kindness toward each other does not come because other people are nice. Unity comes when I determine in my own heart that I'm going to practice certain things. Look at Ephesians chapter 4, verse 2. Walking worthy of our calling, which is to belong to Jesus, in verse 2, we are to walk through this life with all lowliness and meekness. We're not supposed to be so proud of ourselves. I want you to personalize that, so let me do so. I'm not supposed to be so proud of myself. I'm not such hot stuff in the vernacular. Now turn that around. That's for you too. That's for each of us. Self is not so great. We are to walk with lowliness and meekness. Meekness is not being a doormat. Meekness is power. But it's power that is under control. The reins are being held on it. And so self needs to be reined in if we're going to walk in unity and steadfastness together. We are to forbear one another in love. You know what that means? That means your roommate doesn't deserve it sometimes. But you're to forbear with your roommate. You're working on yourself to be what you ought to be. And so when others won't be nice sometimes, because that is the flesh, that's the way it works, it won't always be that way. Someday we shall be presented before Him, holy and without blame. But nowadays, as we walk through this life, sometimes somebody, perhaps without ever even meaning to, will cut you short. Then forbear. Keep the reins on self so that we'll have unity. Look at verse 3. Endeavoring to keep the unity of the Spirit, that's the Holy Spirit, in the bond of peace. The Holy Spirit is the one who indwells your roommate who's a born-again believer. The Holy Spirit is the one who indwells your husband or wife or your neighbor if that person is a believer. So the same Holy Spirit who lives within you, your body as His temple, is the same Holy Spirit of God who lives within them. And so we're to keep the unity of the Spirit in the bond of peace. We're to get along with one another and live at peace. But did you notice the first word in that verse? Endeavoring. Self has to work at it. Self has to forbear. Self has to decide that I'm going to live the way God wants me to live now that I understand how wonderful and good God is. Because, verse 4, there's one body, it's not many, one Holy Spirit, even as ye are called in one hope of your calling, we're all headed to the same place as believers. One Lord, Jesus is my Lord, He is yours. One faith, not many. One baptism, that's being baptized into Christ by the Holy Spirit. We're all born again the same way. One God and Father of all. Now, this is speaking to believers in Jesus Christ. There is one God of all, but He is not the Father of all except in the sense of the Creator until men trust Him as Savior. But once you have become part of the family of God, there is just one God and Father of all of us. He is the same. And so we are to work together toward this unity and this steadfastness. Now, I've been making some applications, but what does that have to do with us really today? Let me give you two things. First of all, we live as believers in a difficult day because we see the storm clouds gathering. Indeed, the storm is starting to rage around us now. And things are becoming difficult again, even in this country, for the people who belong to the Lord Jesus Christ. And as those days come, and we live for Jesus in the place where He puts us, we need unity among believers. We need the peace and joy that comes when we are united together in Jesus Christ, understanding the goodness of God. The days have come in our country when God's people who truly know Jesus and want to live for Him in this earth begin to love one another as we ought to, and look out for one another as we ought to. And then more at home here in this great ministry God has raised up here at Pensacola Christian. What a wonderful thing God has done. We are in great days, and great milestones have come our way, and we are in a transition. What a wonderful joy and privilege it is to still have our founders here with us and even in the service today. And what a wonderful joy and privilege it is to know that God has chosen a new leader for this ministry. Now, in these days of transition, we need unity and steadfastness. I'm glad I sense that. But we need to forbear one another in love. We need to have lowliness and meekness with long suffering about ourselves. We need to endeavor to keep the unity of the Spirit on the job, in the community, as we serve Christ. We need to move forward together. Now, I may be speaking to someone who really does not know what I'm talking about tonight, because you really have never met the Lord Jesus Christ in a personal way. And it may be that there is something stirring in your heart and you wish you could relate to what I've been speaking about from the Scriptures. My dear friend, if that's so, if there is something stirring down inside, that is doubtless the Holy Spirit calling you to himself. And if you will cry out to God, he will forgive your sins. You will become accepted in Jesus as your Savior. You will be set on the road toward eternity where God displays his grace toward you throughout eternity. And you can have meaning and purpose in this life. But first you need to, like Saul, call out to him and ask him to be your Savior. If you'll do that right now, he will save you.
1: This is Rejoice Pulpit. And now, a sermon from a past chapel at Pensacola Christian College.
3: If you would, open your Bibles this evening to the book of Matthew, chapter number 22. Several years ago, I was made aware to a wonderful thought that I would like to launch from tonight. So if you could, for the sake of imagination and laying a foundation, here's what I'd like for you to do. For just a moment, imagine you're in the kitchen. You've just gotten out of bed. Most of you will probably run to the coffee maker like my wife. My wife is a true coffee snob, which means Starbucks is horrible. And coffee snobs don't like Starbucks. And so every morning she gets out of bed, she grinds her coffee, she weighs it, she brings the kettle to a perfect temperature, she does the pour over. She is a coffee snob, okay? But let's say this morning you're not in the mood for coffee, you're in the mood for some tea. So you go to the cabinet and you grab a raspberry tea bag and you turn on the kettle on the stove. And let's say for the sake of illustration, it is sitting on the left front burner of the stove. The water begins to boil. You put the tea bag in there. You begin to let it steep for just a little bit. And then all of a sudden, you decide you don't want raspberry tea. You're not feeling raspberry tea anymore. You're feeling something different. You want a little change from the normal, and so what you do is this. You take the kettle off the front left burner, and you move it to the back left burner, and you turn it on high. You wait for a couple of moments. It begins to boil, and what are we going to have inside the kettle at that point as it begins to boil? We're going to have raspberry tea, but we don't want raspberry tea. We want something different. So we take the kettle off the back left burner and we move it to the right back burner and we turn the heat up once again and then it begins to boil and we pour a little bit into a cup, we sip it, and it's still raspberry tea. But I don't want raspberry tea. I've changed my mind. I have the right to do that. And so I take the kettle off the back right burner and I move it to the front right burner. And can you help me? After the temperature gets hot again and it begins to boil, what do I have in the teapot? Raspberry tea. I find it interesting when we don't get the results we want, instead of looking inwardly, we change burners. Instead of contemplating what might be happening inwardly, we change the scenario. Instead of pausing and asking ourselves, is the reason the flavor we're not enjoying is because of what's inside, we instead move to another marriage, or move to another job, or move to another relationship, or move to another college, or move to another place of employment, or move friendships. The truth be known, the Bible gives us information, clear information from the Word of God, to what is actually happening is not always the scenario that is surrounding us, but oftentimes it's what's within us. When Jesus Christ began his earthly ministry on this planet, he didn't necessarily go to the masses. He began ministering to the religious crowd. He began to inform them of what was happening inwardly and the effects of that outwardly. And I want us to take some time to maybe examine what's in the teapot for just a moment and ask ourselves, is there something great and grand that God is teaching and doing in our lives? Look at the Bible with me at Matthew chapter number 22. We're going to begin reading in verse number 37, and then we're going to hop around to some other passages. Here we go, Matthew chapter 22. The Bible says this, "Thou shalt love the Lord thy God with all thy heart, with all thy soul, and with all thy mind." This is the great commandment, and the second is like unto it, "Thou shalt love thy neighbor as thyself." And on watch, on these two commandments, hang all the law and the prophets. What an amazing passage of Scripture. It's Jesus Christ himself is, the Bible says, being tempted by a very prominent individual in the community. And this man's desire was to trick Jesus, but in essence, God's going to reveal a beautiful truth. And the Word of God says at this moment, Jesus says, these are the greatest commandments. Thou shalt love the Lord thy God, and here's what he says, with all your heart. You understand that when he references the word heart, he's not referencing a blood-pumping muscle. I heard a comedian say one time as he was referencing the heart and trying to get us to understand what God was saying, he's not talking about this muscle that is pumping blood through our body, but literally the center of who we are. This is going to happen probably to a young man this semester, that girl that he's been watching in the commons, that one girl that has caught his eye coming out of that classroom. He's going to finally get the nerve to talk to her. And hopefully he won't do it the way I did when I approached my wife my freshman year. I lied to her. I told her my name was somebody totally different and that we had already met one time, and she knew that I was out of my mind. Don't do that. But you're going to walk up to her, guys, and something's going to happen right here. This knot is going to be created right here in the stomach area, and you're going to have trouble breathing as you talk to her, and sweat's going to begin popping on. You'll have hair, but if it weren't there, you'd see it as it bubbles on the top. And all of a sudden, you're going to have these emotions, or maybe you're going to find out something unfortunate has happened and back home, and something's going to hurt right here. It's because this is the center of who we are. This is where the emotions are driven from. And the Bible says that we are to love Jesus Christ with all of our heart. Matter of fact, the Word of God oftentimes references this as our bowels. Can you imagine looking at your girlfriend saying, "Baby, you move me. I love you with both of my kidneys." Guys, ladies, that would not be romantic, and I'm sure that would kind of mess the moment up, but that's what the Bible's talking about, the center of our emotions, our heart, and the bowels, all that inner working of who we are. Here's what the Bible says, the center of who you are. Love God with all of your, with all your soul, and with all your might. There's a lot of emphasis put on this. Matter of fact, the Bible tells us this. The foundation of Christ's ministry was built around this thinking. The Sermon on the Mount mentioned in Matthew chapter 5 through 7 as well as Luke chapter 6. Jesus' earthly ministry as he began to minister to the religious crowd. He emphasizes the heart. He emphasizes that this is who we really are when everything else seems to disappear. He mentions this in Matthew chapter 6 in verse number 19. The Bible says, "Lay not up." That phrase means this, to pull out, to set apart as important. "Lay not up," the Bible says, "for yourselves treasures upon earth where moth and rust doth corrupt and where thieves break through and steal. But lay up for yourselves," listen, "treasures," things that are important, set aside, "treasures in heaven, where neither moth nor rust doth corrupt, and where thieves do not break through and steal." Ready? Remember this passage. "For where your treasure is, there will your heart be also." The Bible says this in Luke chapter 6 and verse 45. "A good man out of the treasure," out of the good treasure, meaning that which he deems important. When you see this word treasure and the text referencing this idea, we have to make the same connection that the Savior does and recognizing that this is what we feel is important. A good man out of the treasure, the good treasure of his heart, brings forth that which is good. And an evil man out of the evil treasure of his heart brings forth that which is evil. For out of the abundance, the surplus of the heart, the mouth speaketh.

and he scoops it up. And then he looks around some more and he kicks some more dirt and he realized there's more sparkling. And he picks that up and he goes over here and he sees something else and he picks that up. The Bible says at that moment, please watch. The Bible says at that moment, he goes home and he sells, listen, everything he has because something has now replaced his thinking and his value system. And he picks up this treasure and he hides it for just a moment and he sells everything that he has and he takes the money and he buys the field. The Bible goes on to say this in the next verse. And again, the kingdom of heaven is likened to a merchant man seeking goodly pearls, who when he had found one pearl of great price and went and sold all that he had and bought it. This man is in the jewelry business. He has found a pearl that is more valuable than all the other pearls that he has, and he sells everything that he has, and he goes and purchases the pearl. Listen, the Bible says the kingdom of heaven, God, who God is, everything about God is greater than any treasure that we have on this earth. And it's unfortunate that the center of who we are has not recognized how big and awesome our God is. So that we're willing to sell everything we have for that greater love. The Bible says this, thou shalt love the Lord thy God with all thy heart and with all thy soul and with all thy might. What does that mean? I want us to take some time tonight to understand what our Lord is teaching in this passage. First of all, understanding the heart. Based upon the passages that we just heard, I want to kind of break down a couple of thoughts that I think will be interesting concerning the heart. Number one, understanding the heart. What is in the heart will only produce what's already there. What's in the heart will only reproduce what's already there. Just as we illustrated with the teapot. What is inside is what's going to come out. Matter of fact, the Bible says, out of the abundance of the heart, the mouth speaketh. The Bible says the heart is desperately wicked above all who can know it. And out of this heart, there's an abundance of self that seems to permeate every part of our life. Why? Because out of the heart, what the treasure of the heart is what's going to come out. This just happened today, and I am so overly grateful. I am a Mustang fanatic. My greatest love is my family. Outside of God, I love my family. Secondly, I love my church. Thirdly, I love Mustangs. When I say that, it's one of those things that makes me smile from ear to ear. And an amazing student on campus today has been so kind to come to me and say, hey, Pastor McCormick, here's the keys. Now here's where it gets awesome. Because our president is also one who enjoys Mustangs. As he hands me the keys to a Ford Shelby GT350, guys, there is just something amazing about that. That is just off the charts for a guy like me. Why? Because I love Mustangs. It just permeates my conversation. When we talk cars, we're going to talk Mustangs if you're talking to me. Why? Why? Because out of the abundance of the heart, the mouth speaketh. Young person, you have to recognize tonight that there is so much going on in this life that oozes out of who we are. Why? Because what is in the heart will only reproduce what's already there. Number two, the heart responds as a result of how much is there. Our heart responds as a result of how much is there. I find it interesting when you bump a table, that glass full of water spills water. If it's not full of water, obviously, when it's bumped, it doesn't pour out on the table. All of us go, thinking that it might, but it seems to stay contained. Young person, please recognize, college student, understand, mom and dad, what's

0: in here is going to naturally flow out. Thirdly, the heart will always reveal itself. The heart will always reveal itself. You may think you're hiding what's inside, but that is not true. We see it. We recognize it. We understand it. Why? Because the heart will always reveal itself. When the heat of life begins to make you boil in whatever way that it is, what is going on inside will always come out. And these are truths that the Bible says we must understand about the heart. Then secondly tonight, open your Bibles to Luke chapter number 14 with me if you would. Luke chapter number 14 and verse number 25. Let's take a moment to understand what God is wanting us to see concerning love. Because we're discussing two things tonight, the heart, and secondly, we're discussing love. Love God with all your heart. Luke chapter 14, and let's look together at verse number 25. Luke chapter 14 and verse number 25. And there went great multitudes with him, and he turned and said unto them, and I want you to hear this, look at verse 26. If any man come to me and hate not his father and mother and wife and children and brethren and sisters, yea, and his own life also, he cannot be my disciple. And whosoever doth not bear his cross and come after me cannot be my disciple. I want us to take a moment from this passage and understand what our God is saying, because it sounds a little confusing. So God wants me to hate this woman. Matter of fact, those two precious souls sitting to her left, God wants me to hate my children. But we've got to understand what our Lord is saying in the text. If you wrap your mind around the word hate here, it comes from a Hebrew and later Greek foundation that simply means this. The word hate just simply means lesser. When this word was used in that culture, people would understand that. The word simply means lesser. And here's the truth about understanding love. And all of its simplicity, without going to Google and without trying to find out what Webster's has to say, in the simplicity of understanding love, it just simply means this. To love means there has to be something lesser. To love, to truly love something, means that there has to be something lesser. And when Jesus Christ was speaking to the multitudes, can you imagine? Because here's what's going to happen. He is thronged with people who were there for their own selfish gain. But shortly, that number is going to be whittled down to a very small crowd of about 120. And what's going to happen is they're going to understand that I love Jesus supremely above all. Therefore, everything else in my life is lesser. And when Jesus turned to the crowd who was following him, here's what he says. The Bible says that if any man come after me, if you're going to follow me, then everything else compared to your love to me is going to seem as hate. But what he's saying is it's simply going to be lesser. He made a similar statement in Matthew chapter 10 and verse number 37. He that loveth father or mother more than me, ready? Think about this, is not worthy of me. And he that loveth son or daughter more than me is not worthy of me. We see this in the Old Testament as well, in an example of Isaac. The Bible says that Isaac loved Jacob and he what? Hated Esau. Really? When we read that in our context, it seems kind of shocking that a father would love one son and hate. When we think about the word hate, I mean, it comes down from inside, doesn't it? I hate it. But again, that's not the word that we're understanding today. The word's this. Isaac loved Jacob. Esau was lesser to him. Matter of fact, we see this kind of, again, permeating this family line in Jacob, Rebekah, and Leah. The Bible says that Jacob loved Rebekah. Leah was lesser. You cannot love God and mammon, the Bible says. Matter of fact, you will cleave to one and the other one will be lesser. That is what the Bible is helping us to understand concerning this idea of love. And when we understand love tonight, when God says, love me with all your heart, your soul, and your mind, it simply means this: what is lesser? What is lesser? To make it real, I love you. I do. I do love this student body. I love this campus. I love this ministry. Lesser than I love these three sitting here. It's just the way it is. I have no apology. Would you have a problem today if I loved another lady that wasn't redheaded with blue eyes at 5'11, lesser than I love this one? And so my question is the same for you today. When we say we love God with all of our heart and all of our soul and with all of our might, here is just simply what we're saying. God, compared to you, everything else is going to be lesser. And that has to happen here. And can I say this with love as a pastor? We're living in a culture where we say we love God, but our actions say that He is lesser. Because everything else has priority. Everything else is more important. Everything else grabs our time. Everything else grabs our direction. Everything else has our attention. And God, He gets put on another burner. But the truth be known, college student, if you are going to be anything for God and see Him do magnificent things for you, it's not that you have to necessarily change this or that or change moment from moment or relationship to relationship. If you want to see God do something great, then you take out the tea bag of yourself and replace it with a love for Him that is greater than anything else. That one decision. God, I love you. With all my heart, with all my soul, with all my might. Understanding love. To love God means that everything else is lesser. Are you ready? Moms and dads that are here today, I hope that you have more than anything else desired for this to be in your children's lives. But if you're going to love God with all your heart today, college student, your family must be lesser. And I'm okay with that, Ren. And Reagan, I'm okay with that. I want to be lesser. Relationships have to be lesser. That means I'm no longer dictated by what somebody else thinks. I'm dictated by what God thinks. And my career, that's got me all in a panic. And I don't even know if when I graduate, I'm going to be able to even do what I'm studying to do. All of that's got to be lesser. If I'm going to love God with all my heart, and with all my soul, with all my might, my hobbies are lesser, money is lesser, priorities are lesser. That's all that it means. God, you have my everything. So let's take a moment from the Word of God and understand how quickly to love God with all of our heart, with all of our soul, and with all of our might. Number one, this means to abandon every other love. This is what God was asking of His disciples. Abandon every other love. Make me supreme in your life. Let no other love have control of you. Abandon it. Hey, college student, right now, would you think of those things in your mind that control what comes out of you? Abandon it. To love God means to abandon every other love. Galatians chapter 5 and verse number 24 says, "And they that are Christ have crucified the flesh with affections and lust. Why? Because Christ is my greatest love, and therefore I'm going to abandon and crucify any other thing that would rob my attention of that. Hey, Eve, let me ask you a question. Was it worth it? Was that bite worth it? Was that moment, Adam, worth it? Eve, when you chose to fall to the lust of the flesh and the lust of the eyes and the pride of life and you bit out of that apple and you let it be the determining factor for your life, was it worth it, Adam, when you chose not to protect your wife? Was it worth it? See, loving God is simply this. God, I'm going to abandon every other love. Matter of fact, anything that has your love has now become an idol. Abandon any other love. Secondly, the Bible says this. How to love God with all our heart is to make every other love subordinate to the greatest love. Matter of fact, the Word of God puts it this way in 1 John chapter 2, verse 3 through 6. And hereby we do know that we know Him if we keep His commandments. He that saith, I know Him, and keepeth not His commandments, is a liar, and the truth is not in him. But whoso keepeth His word, in him verily is the love of God perfected. Hereby know we that we are in Him. He that saith he abideth in Him ought himself also to walk even as He walked. What a powerful passage of Scripture. Simply what the text is saying is this. When God is in control of my heart and my love, everything in my life becomes subordinate to that love. Robin is the greatest love of my life. And so it is no joke, if you ask me tonight, can we hang out after church, I'm going to go say, honey, what do you think? It's not that we love to joke about it in marriage, that she is in charge. That's really not it. I don't have to go to the boss and get permission, but the reason I go to her is because every other love is subordinate to that one. And I think that's right. Herein is love, not that we love God, watch, but He loved us. Are you ready? Every other love became subordinate to the love of Christ when He was willing to go to a cross and die for our sins. It's not that I dictated what He was going to do, but He loved me so much that everything else became secondary to that. Hallelujah to God. And rightfully so, the book here says in 1 John chapter 2, and hereby we do know. How do we know that He is the love of our life? It's because everything else is subordinate to that. How novel would it be for the child of God to say, hold a minute, wait a minute, before I make that decision, let me go to God. Before I make that choice, let me see what God's word says about it. It shouldn't be novel to the child of the King. Why? Because He's our greatest love. And every other love becomes subordinate to that. The Word of God says, if I'm going to love the Lord my God with all my heart, my soul, and my might, number one, I'm going to abandon every other love. Secondly, I'm going to make every other love subordinate to the greatest love. And then thirdly, it means all my expectations, are you ready, are in one love. All my expectations are in one love. We're living in a culture where we're finding all of our expectations in so many other things. All of your expectations should be in one love. How could Paul say at his death, for me to live is Christ, and to die is gain. The reason Paul could say that is because all of his expectations were in one, for the audience of one. Can you say tonight, you know what, I find all my joy, I find all my expectations, I find all my hope in Christ. This whole college thing is a confusing time, isn't it? What should I major in? When should I take my classes? Who should my friends be? Who can I trust? I can't believe I'm leaving what's going on back home and coming to a place like this. Well, to be honest with you, your expectations for your happiness and joy can't be in those single decisions. It has to be in what God is doing in your life and where He's brought you. Matter of fact, can I say this? Your expectations can't be in the college. If in the college you're going to find your joy, you're going to miss the mark. Your expectations cannot be, although I believe some of the best faculty in the world and on this stage, my heroes that I look to, I can't have my expectations in them. I've got to find my expectation in Christ and who He is and what He's done. He's the one that blesses. He's the one that gives hope. He's the one that gives strength. The Bible says this. Look in your Bibles quickly with me in Hebrews chapter 10 in verse number 19. Hebrews chapter 10 and verse number 19 through 23. Because of the gospel, because of Christ, because of what He's done, He is better. That's the emphasis of the text. He is better. Look at verse 19. Having therefore, brethren, boldness to enter into the holiest. Why? Why? By the blood of Jesus. By a new and living way, which He hath consecrated for us through the veil. That is to say, His flesh, because He came willingly and died, and His body was broken for us. And having an high priest over the house of God, let us draw near with a true heart and full assurance of faith, having our hearts sprinkled from an evil conscience and our bodies washed with pure water. Ready? Let us hold fast the profession of our faith without wavering. Why? For He is faithful who hath promised. I pray that this semester what is going to happen is that God is going to get you to the place where every other love becomes subordinate to Him. That God's going to get you to the place where you'll abandon every other thing screaming for your attention. And that in Him all of your expectations will be found. Because out of the heart comes who we are. And the Bible says to keep our heart with all diligence, because out of it are the issues of life. And so the suggestion from the Word of God is to love Him with all your heart, with all your soul, with all your might. Love and your heart, the center of who you are, being focused on Him. So tonight, it's not about changing situations and scenarios unless God changes your heart. I think we need to pop off the top of that kettle, pour out what's in the pot, fill it back up with the pureness of who God is, and allow Him to be what fills us. What's in the pot? What needs to be changed? What are you loving? What has control? God, here's my heart. Here's my life. I want You to be my everything.
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2: Psalm chapter 19 tonight, if you would. Psalm chapter number 19. Take your Bible and join me there. Have you ever seen a child take, you know, some Play-Doh and they're kind of putting something together and they're making something and you say, what are you making? And they're telling you something and it just looks like, you know, it doesn't look like a whole lot, but they're making something that is the product of their mind. In their mind, it has some purpose, some meaning, and some relevance. It may be difficult for you to see, but in their mind, it's there. You and I were made by God in ways that are not hard to discern. You were created with an intent and a purpose that the closer we look, the more we stand back with some amazement and somewhat astounded at the volume of purpose behind our creation. Now, it may not be unusual for people like you and me to look at times in the mirror and say, Lord, to what end am I made? Why am I even here? And of course, a lot of people, I think, are prone to ask questions like, what am I doing? What's the purpose for life? Why am I here? But when we start to understand, okay, there is a God, I know that there is a purpose behind his creation, and I am actually not only part of the creation, me, specifically me, I am designed by God, and I am designed by God for a purpose. Okay, so if we started to think about words that matter, obviously every word of Scripture does, and there are some words that when we start to consider what's the meaning behind the word, there's a Greek word that is telos. And from the Greek word telos, we get this argument or this reasoning that helps us to understand something that we call the teleological argument. The word telos means purpose. And so it gives us this understanding that there is something of the purpose of God in everything that we see. Now, we're not right now, and sometimes when you take a mind and you say, imagine for a moment, you know, people stay there longer than you wish they would, but imagine for a moment that you're at the beach, okay? Anybody here not been to the beach this year? Raise your hand. Okay, and how many of you have been to the beach this year? And how many of you wish you were? No, I don't want to know that. Okay, so imagine for a moment that you're at the beach. And as we're walking down the beach, we see ripples in the sand. Okay, so you're just looking and you're listening to the waves of the ocean crash. And you're looking and you see these ripples in the sand. And from that, you can deduce that there is something of nature that is taking place on the seashore. In fact, you might even see an area where it's kind of washed out and you're walking and there's a little ledge because the waves have come and just pulled out some sand, and other areas you just might see some natural design. But then as you're walking, in fact, this has happened. If you've been to the beach, it's happened to me, I'm sure it's happened to you. You're walking down the beach, and then you look, and it's like, wow, I saw some, Julie and I both saw some creation on the side of the ocean along the beach that was really impressive. I've seen a lot of children's sandcastles before, but what we saw was really impressive. Someone had taken actual like sculpting tools, and they had created some sand sculpture that was genuinely impressive. Okay, at that moment, you and I understand something of telos. At that moment, we understand something happened here that was intentional. It was purposeful. There is something about everything that we see that shouts design and purpose. Now, we've spent a couple of these installments talking about the fact that God is the creator. But to what end? Tonight, we're going to delve a little bit deeper into the idea that God is the creator, and he's the creator with intent, purpose, and it's actually connected to us. Now, if you were, and I don't presume to know what every person in this room is, but if you were a person who was of the persuasion of a Richard Dawkins, we've talked about Richard Dawkins being, in a sense, one of those who took a position of the forefront of evolutionists, a voice that spoke for millions. Even a guy like Richard Dawkins would be prone to say something like this. Dawkins said, speaking of the reality of design, biology is the study of complicated things that give the appearance of having been designed for a purpose. So here's what Dawkins says. He says, okay, biology is this study, and we're studying things that actually give, now he uses this expression, the appearance that it was designed for a purpose. Your Bibles are open right now to Psalm chapter 19. Look down at verse number 1. Here the Bible records this. It says, the heavens declare the glory of God, and the firmament showeth his handiwork. Day unto day uttereth speech, and night unto night showeth knowledge. There is no speech nor language where their voice is not heard. Okay, what God's saying here is the heavens are actually shouting something to anyone who's willing to listen. You've done this before. You've probably, when someone's saying something to you and you don't want to hear it, you make this little visible expression of, la la la la la, I don't hear anything you're saying. I think oftentimes a person who's trying to deny the existence of God does this, I don't hear anything you're saying. But the Bible says, if you simply take a moment and look, the heavens are shouting the glory of God. The firmament is declaring his handiwork. And then it says, day unto day, day after day after day after day, for millennia, the Bible says, day unto day uttereth speech. In other words, every day creation has a language that is undeniably speaking to you. Day unto day uttereth speech, night unto night showeth knowledge. There's no speech. There's no language. You can't say, well, they didn't say it in a language that I understood, or you don't speak my language, or this is the only, he says, no, there's no excuse. Day unto day uttereth speech, night unto night showeth knowledge. What he's saying is there is a continual sermon, so to speak, that is shouting the reality that there is a grand telos, a grand purpose, and you and I are a part of it. We know that you and I, mankind, are vacillating. In fact, the Bible speaks about how we're like the grass that grows up in the morning. We appear for a while and then we're gone. But we also know that there's something about God that is unchanging, the same yesterday, today, and forever. So since mankind is vacillating, evolution and the theories of evolution are also continually changing. They're vacillating. I have to hold to this one day and this the next, and then even another days beyond. Evolutionists can't escape the reality of design, so they have to formulate other theories. There's a man named George Gaylord Simpson. He's an evolutionist, and he attempts to explain away design by calling it the appearance of design, as opposed to intent behind design. Now listen to what he says. He says, it appears that fishes have gills in order to breathe water, that birds have wings in order to fly, that men have brains in order to think. A telescope, a telephone, or a typewriter is a complex mechanism serving a particular function. Obviously, its manufacturer had a purpose in mind, and the machine was designed and built in order to serve that purpose. An eye, an ear, or a hand is also a complex mechanism serving a particular function. Now listen to what he says. It too looks as if it had been made for a purpose. This appearance of purposefulness is pervading in nature. This appearance of purposefulness. Here's what he's saying. He's saying everywhere we look, it appears that the world gives this appearance of purposefulness. Okay, not only does everything around you shout purpose, so do you. Everything around us, it's like, wow, the design of every aspect of the universe has some very specific purpose. And the wonderful truth is, when we pause to think about it, Okay, so the distance of the earth from the sun, the transparency of our atmosphere, the way that the earth spins, the tilt of the earth, the Jupiter and the way that its gravitational pull keeps things in balance, the way that the sun functions and its temperature, and all of these things give this understanding that the universe was built for a purpose. And so are you. The sooner you and I start to grab a hold of everything is designed, and that includes me, the sooner I begin to grab a hold of the fact that God has something for me to do, and it is a good plan. Let's look a little bit further. There's a professor whose name is Michael Behe of Lehigh University. He coined the term in his signature work called Darwin's Black Box. He coined a term that is irreducible complexity. Maybe you've heard of it before, but what he did is he said, okay, you have to have a basic number of things to make something work. You can't just start adding and adding and adding, and over time, something's gonna all of a sudden start to happen. He says, you can't do that. You have to start with the basics so that it can actually do what it's supposed to do. What he's saying is, and Darwin in a sense acknowledges this, he's saying that evolution couldn't have just happened by adding things over the course of time. You had to start with the basics to support life. Here's what he says. He says that to build a mousetrap, you have to have a catch, a spring, a hammer, a holding bar, and a foundation. If any of these parts are removed without a comparable replacement, the whole system fails. That's everything around us. You had to have, God had to include certain things to say, if we lose any of these, none of it works. Darwin himself said this. Darwin said, if it could be demonstrated that any complex organ existed which could not possibly have been formed by numerous successive slight modifications, my theory would absolutely break down. Well, with the advancements of things like what we refer to as molecular biology, Darwin's system actually does break down. Okay, if we did this, if we wanted to go back to our beach analogy. Some of you say, I'm still at the beach, Pastor, okay. So if we go back to our beach analogy and we just picked up a grain of sand and we dropped a grain of sand and we went back and we picked up another grain of sand and we brought it and we dropped it. Okay, if we did that to borrow the evolutionary phrase, billions and billions of years, what would we have? We'd have a really big pile of sand, okay? But do you have anything that resembles design? Do you have anything that demonstrates purpose? Or do we just have something that was added to? How many of you have ever built a computer from like the ground up? How many of you have ever done that before? Okay, a few folks. Now, there's a guy right here, then you're one. I saw a couple, and I'm sure there were others. But did you like solder the board together? Did you take all the resistors and transistors, and did you just put every part of that together? Or did you get kind of like the big pieces that already had some technology connected and put the pieces together? That's what you did. But let's say that you could create the board that actually is the brains of the outfit. Let's say that you could solder all the pieces. You just connected everything together and you put it together and you built a computer. Okay, if he could build a computer, you plug that thing in, does it automatically take off and start to function? You built it from the ground up. Does it automatically start to function like you and I use a computer today? Or does it have to have some blueprint? Does it automatically begin to run Microsoft Windows or a Macintosh OS? Does it automatically start to do that just because you have the hardware? Back in the 70s, we used to talk a lot about test tube type stuff, that where we're trying to create life from a test tube. The problem is they're taking the components, those physical things that could create life, and they're trying to put it into some tube and say, okay, do your thing. The problem is there is a phenomenal, purposeful code behind what happens in that tube that actually says, now I'm going to take even the components for function, like a computer, and I'm going to give that some intentional design. So not only do we have a hard time just getting the, in a sense, the computer together, now we've got to write the code to make that thing come together. Imagine you and I were, here's just again, to back things up, is there someone who put the whole thing together, knew what he was doing when he did it, and said, okay, here's a beginning, and let's run this thing and show that I am not only the creator, but I created things with design, and I have a designed purpose for you. Hubble is the one who, looking through a very powerful, you know, series of lenses, was able to deduce that the universe is, in fact, expanding. Okay, Julie and I were able to get away this past weekend, and one of the things that I saw was a display where you could look at a large screen, you could put your finger on this little dial, and you could play things forward and backward. It was really impressive. Whether it was the blooming of flowers or the collapsing of buildings through explosion, you could take that, put your finger on that dial and move it forward, and you could see things go forward, and then you could just go backwards and you could see the explosion unexplode. The building come back up, the plants, okay, go back into the ground, and you could see the whole thing forward or backward. If you and I are watching the universe and we start from right now and we start to just go backwards and we roll it back and roll it back and roll it back, we get to a point where there is, even an evolutionist says this. He says, well, it began. Now, they wanted a static universe, a place that always existed. But if we just dial that back, roll it back, roll it back, then we come to a point of beginning. Listen to what British author Anthony Kenny, who is an atheist, honestly say, this is my predicament. He said, according to the Big Bang Theory, the whole matter of the universe began to exist at a particular time in the remote past. A proponent of such a theory, at least if he is an atheist, must believe that the matter of the universe came from nothing and by nothing. Well, this is a problem. It came from nothing and it came by nothing. So where did it come from? Okay, Robert Jastrow, he's the director of Mount Wilson. It's the place for the telescope that Hubble formerly directed. He's the founder of NASA's Goddard Institute for Space Studies. His credentials as a scientist are impeccable. He wrote in his book, God and the Astronomers, this. He said, when an astronomer writes about God, his colleagues assume he is either over the hill or going bonkers. In my case, it should be understood from the start that I am an agnostic in religious matters. So he's just saying, how could anyone ever truly know? I'm an agnostic. There might be a God, there might not, but if there is a God, you can't really know him. Listen to what he went on to say. Now, we see how the astronomical evidence leads to a biblical view of the origin of the world. The details differ, but the essential elements in the astronomical and biblical accounts of Genesis are the same. The chain of events leading to man commenced suddenly and sharply at a definite moment in time in a flash of light and energy. This is a guy who says, well, who knows if there's a God? But he's saying, if we're going to be honest, we have to point to a time where there is a beginning. So we conclude then that either the universe or something outside the universe is eternal. Either the universe is eternal or something beyond the universe. Since we know that something exists today, then something must have always existed. And we might say someone. That is, either the universe always existed or someone caused the universe. The problem for an atheist is that it does not appear that while it is theoretically possible that the universe always existed, it is not practically realistic. Just this is not realistic. According to all the evidence, the universe had a beginning, so it must be caused by something or someone else, someone with a purpose. Isaac Newton said this: "The most beautiful system of the sun, planets, comets, could only proceed from the counsel and dominion of an intelligent and powerful being." So you and I live in a really precise world. So imagine for just a few moments. And by the way, the world that we live in is not friendly to change. Okay, the world that we live in, it's almost as if the earth is like this really small spaceship. And you know, if we were an astronaut going to space, you don't just go for a stroll, okay? Space is a really hostile environment. So it's almost like the Earth is this spaceship and we are out in the middle of this incredible expanse, and everything outside of this little world is very hostile to supporting life. I mean, we haven't found another place that meets all of the very specific criteria that allows for you and I to take another breath and exist. So if you're just imagining this really big, I know this is a stretch for our imagination, but if we imagine this really large, in fact, we might say something similar to this room, universe-creating machine. And all along, I mean, rows and rows in this room, there are dials, there are slides, there are all kinds of little instruments that you get to move around and play with. So you start walking through these rows, they're tall, they're filled with dials and things that you can move around, and you start walking through there. It's a universe-creating machine. And as you walk, you start tuning these dials. They're all set to nothing, but you start playing with these dials. In a room like this with dials and slides and things that have to be set, this room has to be set exactly right. No dial left in some awkward or off position. Every dial has to be set exactly right to support what you and I enjoy today, and that is a world that supports you and I. There's an astronomer whose name is Heinz Oberhummer. He said this. He said, "The basic forces in the universe are tailor-made for the production of carbon-based life." Nobel Prize winner Arno Penzias said, "Astronomy leads us to a unique event, a universe which was created out of nothing, one with a very delicate balance needed to provide exactly the conditions required to permit life, and one which has an underlying, one might say, supernatural plan." Astronomer Fred Hoyle said this: "A common sense interpretation of the facts suggests that a super intellect has monkeyed with the physics." Now, Hoyle is adamantly opposed to the Christian teaching of creation. He actually proposed that an alien mind from another universe came and made a setting, an environment that's suitable to sustain life. Okay, so one more time, we're walking down the beach, okay? Some of you said, "I'm still there," okay? So we're walking down the beach and we find a bottle that is washed up on the beach. And we go and we pick up the bottle and it's sealed. We unseal it and there's a note inside. And we start to pop it out and we can see that there is in fact some written code on this piece of paper, some written language. Whether you understand it or not, you can clearly tell that there is a written language. Well, again, that tells us immediately that this wasn't the product of some natural causes. There is some designer behind the written code. We're saying all of that to say that there is something that is written in you that now, today, in 2020, we are just beginning to understand. Someone wrote a message, and everywhere you go, you are carrying incredible amounts of written code in you. Richard Dawkins is the one who said this: the genetic code is truly digital. In exactly the same sense as computer codes, this is not some vague analogy. It is the literal truth. Here's what he's saying. He's saying that there is something about you that is similar to a computer code, only your code is a lot more complex than computer code. Every cell in your body, every individual cell in your body has the volume written in a cell that would equal some 30 volume set of the Encyclopedia Britannica. That's every cell in your body. The code that is written into you is something that we have just now been deciphering. We've finally said, okay, now we've deciphered somewhat of the language, but the complexity of the code still seems to baffle our imagination. Interestingly enough, the chemical letters in DNA, they don't line up in any repetitive law or formula. Okay, so sometimes we see something that just repeats itself, and it repeats and it repeats and it repeats. That's not the way your DNA code is written. It's as if someone was doing this. What's the biggest book you've ever read? Some of you might say, well, the Bible's the biggest book I've ever read. And some of you'd say, I've read it from cover to cover. It's the biggest book I've ever read. It is clearly the most phenomenal book that's ever been written. You have 66 books. In these 66 books, you have some 40 different authors. Some 40 different human authors that became the human instrument of some divine plan. And then you have this book that was written over the period of about 1600 years. You take this expanse of time, you take that many people, and by the way, people from different backgrounds, people from different times, cultures, periods, experiences, you take this book, and then you weave together a singular message from start to finish. You just stand there in awe that a book can have such divine handiwork. And we're just talking about a book that looks about this size. But every cell in your body is this times 30. Can you imagine if it were possible for us to picture the books that would be necessary if we're talking about the physical you? It's beyond our ability to comprehend. Like if we filled the platform and we just piled it to the ceiling with books, volumes of material, and it's just the scratching the surface of you, there's somebody who wrote that about you. It means that God has a purpose, and the story of you is written by God. It's not that some code could just be repeat, repeat, repeat, repeat. There's something about you that is telling this DNA code how to form your eyes, what to do with your blood, how to wire the brain. Tells you that you need fingernails, ears, bones, lungs, your liver, your skin, your hair, your tongue, your teeth, your feet, your fingers, and so on. It's a lot of writing. And there is a God who wrote you specifically. This is just a little aside. But I know that when Adam and Eve sinned in the garden, this is just my personal two cents. I don't know that this is what God's going to do, but just my personal two cents. When Adam and Eve sinned in the garden, sin disrupted the code. There was something now in the code, the computer code got a virus. So there's something in the code that God allowed because of sin. And something in our code that was supposed to live forever, God allowed to be interrupted because of sin. Someday I'm going to be, if the Lord doesn't call me home, if Jesus doesn't rapture the church, then they're going to put me in the ground and that code is going to fall completely apart. But Jesus said, "Behold, I make all things," what's the next word? Do you know it? New. Do you know what I think he does? I think that when I get my new body, he may tweak that code a bit, but it's me. There's no other person who has everything written about them that's just the same as me. And so what God does is he doesn't take my body from the ground. He doesn't say, "Okay, I need all that sand and dust and dirt and I'm going to put it back." He just has my code. And he takes this incredibly, incredibly complex code and he says, "Okay, I'm going to put it back together again. And I'm going to give you a new body. And now here's what I'm going to do. I'm going to add something to the code. It's going to be a glorified body. Your body, your code is going to do some things that it couldn't do before." Now, I don't know this, but Jesus, I know this. I know that Jesus just appeared. He just appeared in the midst of a room. He could do things with his body when he was resurrected that he didn't do with his body prior to his resurrection. It's just a matter of assembling that code in that place. What am I saying about all of this? I am saying that there is a designer and he has written volumes just about you. It means to me that God has a purpose that is pretty significant for the person that is sitting in your seat. When we start to understand that I am created for something bigger than me, it gives me something to be excited about. I don't have to worry so much about, well, what's everybody else doing? I just come back to, "Lord, I am fearfully and wonderfully made." The next time we get together, we're going to look at fearfully, which means like awesome, and wonderfully made. Wonderfully made. We tend to think that word wonderfully just means like, oh, awe-inspiring. It certainly includes that, but it is so much more. God made you wonderfully. It carries the idea of distinctly you. You and I shouldn't play with the purpose for which we were created. And when we grab a hold of the fact that, okay, who are we? We're created. There is a creator. Who are we? I'm designed with a purpose. Who are we? I'm fearfully and wonderfully made. And I want to understand, God, everything that you have made me to do. And I want to grab hold of it. I want to accept it, and I want to do what I was created to do.
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3: Luke chapter number 11 in your Bible, please. Luke 11, verse number 1. Now, it's my joy to be with you. I appreciate the opportunity very sincerely. And I try to say that to Dr. Horton and to Mrs. Horton and to Brother Taylor and to the other brethren preaching on the program. And I sincerely mean it. I say it to you. I think it's quite an honor to have been here several times down through the years in these conferences. I've enjoyed every one. I think I've enjoyed this one more than any of the others. It's just been a wonderful experience to me to see the hand of God upon Pensacola Christian College to see these new, nice, clean buildings and filled up with fine young folk as you are, and teachers who are dedicated, who believe the Bible, who don't apologize for the Bible, who teach the Bible, and don't try to excuse the miracle to the Bible. You know, I've never found anything in the Bible that I didn't believe. I've found a few things I don't quite understand, but I believe all the Bible. Someday I'll

sound or clear testimony. God doesn't need a great man, just needs a man that'll obey the Lord and stay true to the book. And God can use that man. And any of you in this building could qualify, any of you, right? If God called me, and he did, 46 years ago, and given me all these years, he can do the same for you. Don't you get the idea that I had any insight on God? I didn't. Had I been God, I think I would have overlooked this preacher a long time ago. But God doesn't work that way. God's ways are past finding out. And sometimes that one that we might least suspect is the very one that God's going to use. So just make yourself available, and God will do the rest. And I praise God for this golden opportunity to be with these preachers on the platform. I'm sorry Brother Paul Levine couldn't be here, but I've enjoyed the others. And, of course, to be on the campus is a real privilege. Then to have these good folk from Tabernacle, I'm so proud they came. Or I came with them, and they had the joy of seeing the school and seeing what you're doing. And I appreciate, Mrs. Bettis has a son that works here on the school, graduated, and now working with the school. And that's, I'm sure she'd happy to spend a few hours with that fine son. And then do we have several others that are related one way or another. Some of our people know Joel Mullinax from the time he was knee-high. And they are just as proud for my Brother Mullinax as I am to see how God has used him here in this great institution. And I appreciate these good folk coming along. We'll be driving home this afternoon and tonight. You'll be the prayer for us, and I would appreciate that. That God may give us a safe journey back home. But it's a refreshing experience to find folk all over our beloved land who believe God's word and who worship God in spirit and in truth. Sometimes we get much like Elijah that Brother McCormick preaches about in the morning hour. We get a bit depressed and discouraged. We begin to think that I only remain. Well, that's not the case. If you come to Pensacola, you'll find out God has 7,000 who hadn't bowed his knee to Baal. And a lot of other places you can go and find out God has his thousands that are standing true to the Bible. And that's a great source of encouragement to me, and I'm sure to you as well. God bless you, everyone, is my prayer. Now, I thought Brother Price did a good job this morning, exhorting and giving a good challenge to you, and we saw a good response in the altar call. And I felt impressed of the Lord not to try to continue his message. I wouldn't want to do that, but to, bring a message along that general theme or that general line of dedication and the power of God and the way to have the power of God in your life. Are in the along the line of the general theme of the ministry of the Holy Spirit in relation to we as believers in this day. It's not by might nor by power, but by my spirit, saith the Lord. And without the Spirit of God, we are nothing and we can do nothing. I think we'd all agree at that particular point. I get a little bit upset at these preachers that go about the land with their seminars. They have all the answers. I don't put much stock in that. In fact, I stopped going to the seminars. I found out that they don't know much more about some of the answers than some of the rest of us know. And I don't put a great deal of stock in that. The human arm, at its best, is just not adequate. If God doesn't do the work, it's not going to be done. And if God doesn't give the ministry and give the wisdom and the power to you to do the ministry, you'll not have it. You don't get it by natural endowment. And you really don't get the power to do the ministry God wants you to do by attending Pensacola Christian College. I think it'll be a help. It'll supplement, to be sure. It'll help you round off the rough edges and help you learn how to write a letter. And you don't get to first base if you can't write a letter. One of the most important subjects you take in this school is English. I didn't say Shakespeare, I said English. You must learn how to write a sentence and write a paragraph and write a letter, or you don't get anywhere. You must learn how to spell at least the familiar words you use. You must learn how to use the dictionary to find where to get the correct spelling for the rest of them. That's essential. That's very important. Now, of course, the Bible is the number one responsibility, but to understand the Bible correctly and then to discharge your duty is going to require a great deal of good, practical application of the way of English, vocabulary and spelling and so on. So we need to whet our sword to the best we can. Even at the best, the battle is intense.

0: If we're not equipped for the battle, then we're going to lose the battle before we start. That's why you're in school, by the way. Dr. Green used to say a call to preach is a call to prepare. And I believe that sincerely. I think Dr. Green was wise to make that statement. And I picked it up and repeated it many times. A call to preach on the part of you young preachers in the school is a call to prepare. The same way with any other profession. Suppose a man said, well, I want to be a doctor. But I tell you, I don't want those long years in a medical school and those long years as an intern. And I'm going to bypass all that and hang my shingle out and start out tomorrow. Well, first place, you'd be in trouble with the law. And the next place, you wouldn't be able to last long if you did that. You see, you don't do things like that. Studying medicine is a long, drawn-out, tedious sacrifice and experience. It takes a lot of preparation. And if I'm going to have surgery, I want a man with a little preparation. Wouldn't you think so? I told somebody the other day, I don't know whether I'd let an intern operate on me or not. I don't much think I would unless it was really an emergency. I have an old doctor in Greenville, my family doctor for years and years, and he's retired now. But if I had to have great surgery, major surgery, nothing would be more comforting to me if that old doctor would just come and stand by the table and look over the shoulder of the young man operating on me. That really would bless me. The intern may get a bit upset, or the doctor may get a bit upset, but it sure would help me to know that old Dr. Edwards was looking over the shoulder and saying, now you do it just this way or that way. That helped me. And nothing in the world takes the place of training and experience in life, you see. And you young people, be patient and get that experience and get that training. Get equipped. The things that Brother Price talked about are very necessary. Practical, good practical religion. He talked about a good day-by-day religion. And I want to talk about the power of God for a moment. How to be filled with the Spirit and how you can have the power of God in your life. The text is in Luke chapter number 11, verse number 13, if you'd like to mark it in your Bible. If ye then, being evil, know how to give good gifts to your children, how much more shall your heavenly Father give the Holy Spirit to them that ask him? Now there's the text. Mark it if you will, but I want us to drop back and begin with verse number 1 and like expound the verses, if I could, down 2 and through verse number 11. What about the power of God's Spirit? How can you have the power of God's Spirit? I think there are three absolute essentials if a man's life is going to be controlled by the power of God and the power of the Spirit. If you're to have the power of the Spirit upon your life, there are three absolute essentials you must have. Number one, there must be a thirsting. If you have no thirst, if you have no ambition, if you have no motivation, Brother Price put it in his message on yesterday, then you'll not have to have much of God's Spirit. Blessed is he that hungers and thirsts after righteousness, for they shall be filled. So there must be a thirsting for the power of God. And I think every one of us who are believers ought to be anxious that our best be given to the Lord. I mean, not second best, but our best. I'd like to have that. Somebody said, why don't you quit preaching? You're nearly 72 years old. You're past the age of retirement. No, why would I want to quit preaching? As long as I'm able to stand up, as long as I'm able to talk, as long as I'm able to do it, why not do it? God called me to preach, and I think that's a lifetime vocation. I have no desire to retire. I mean, none. Now, if I was doing secular work, probably I might be interested in retiring at 65, but my work is a lifelong vocation. I have no desire. To retire. Don't you feel bad for me? Not one bit. I wouldn't have it any other way than just like it is, you see. You need a thirsting for the power of God in your life if you're to have the power of God. A lot of good people are just normal, average believers, you know. They're not warm nor cold. They're lukewarm, not hot nor cold. They're lukewarm. They're not for or against. They ride the fence, you see. And they're good people. They go to church on Sunday. But they really never get involved in good practical day-by-day Christianity like we heard about in the morning hour. That ought not to be your testimony. I think you as a believer ought to get involved with all the activity of your church. Every time the doors open, you ought to be there. When it's time to go out, knock on doors, you ought to be on hand. When it's time for a Sunday school teacher to step forward and volunteer to take a junior class, you ought to step forward. When there's a vacancy in the choir and the choir director says, I need a person to fill that vacancy, you ought to step forward. Amen. Just get involved. Need an usher for the usher board? Step forward and volunteer. Get involved in the church. Become thirsty and hungry that God might use you to his glory. So I believe that before a man can have the power of God, there must be a real motivation, a real hunger, and a real thirst after the Lord. This book ought to become a source of searching for the light. In them they testify of Jesus. And you ought never become so occupied with life until you neglect this book. This book ought to be attractive, very attractive to you. Meditate upon it. David the psalmist said, my meditation of him shall be sweet. The Bible you ought to read. The Bible you ought to study. The Bible you ought to expound. Your Bible you ought to preach, you see. Be occupied with the Bible all the time. Oh, I know what your neighbors and your family will say. They'll say, I'm afraid our dear brother is a bit over-religious. And there's not a thing wrong with you, but just a good case of old-time religion. But the average person is so normal, so subnormal in most cases, until a normal Christian seems to be a fanatic. It ought not be that way. A man that's born of God's Spirit ought to be occupied with the Bible. A man that's born of God's Spirit ought to be occupied with the church and the activity of the church. A man that's born of God's Spirit ought to be occupied with the souls of men. Now, you couldn't deny that. Every man that's saved ought to be occupied with getting the gospel out around the world through our missionaries and our mission programs. Become involved. Thirst after God. Hunger after God. And God will bless you and warm you if you'll meet that condition. Right? Don't ever get saturated or satisfied, but higher ground. Lord, plant my feet upon higher ground. Then number two, in order to have the power of God upon your life, there must be a confession of all sin. Now right at that point, a lot of us, many of us, will get off. We move down to that point. But when you talk about something you're engaged in that's questionable, or some worldly activity that you're involved with, you say, well, now that's going a bit too far. I'm a free American. I shall do as I please. If you have the power of God upon you and the servant you ought to be to our Heavenly Father, you don't do what you please. You do what he pleases. Right. You're a bond servant and a bond slave. I'll go when I want to go. And not if you're filled with God's Spirit and love the Lord like you ought to. Well, I'll do what I want to do. No, you don't. No, you don't. You'll do what God says do. And you'll be on hand when God says to be on hand. And you'll put aside the things of the world that God touches in your life and condemns you about. You'll put those things aside. Right? There must be a confession of all sin. God doesn't use a dirty vessel. Now, if your vessel is dirty, you're disqualified for the power of God and for the victory that you ought to enjoy. Your life must be clean. You must confess your guilt. Confess and turn from that guilt. Plead the mercy of God in 1 John 1, verses 8 and 9. And then you're qualified for the power of God in your life. But as long as there's known, unconfessed, and unforsaken sin in your life, you can be nothing more than an average church member. I heard the other day of a church where the pastor was a social drinker. And I told the person who told me that, I just can't believe that. I just can't imagine a pastor being a social drinker. And in our day, it seems to be the vogue in some religious circles to be wine bibbers. The newspaper advertises wine, and down at the grocery store, they put a big display, half as big as the store, for wine. And a lot of silly women get sucked into that, and they buy a bottle of wine, carry it home, put it on their table. So I understand. But I told that person, I just can't believe that. And I don't believe that. Really, I don't believe it. I think it's an idle word somebody just said about that preacher. I can't imagine that. I heard of another church one time that served whiskey in their social gatherings. I heard that. I told the person that told me that, I don't believe that either. I just can't conceive of that. That's so far off the center for God's people, until I can't conceive of Baptist people. Now, I'm talking about our people, Baptist people. I take for granted most of you are Baptists. If you're not, you ought to be. I can't conceive that about Baptist people. indulgent in that kind of thing. If there's any unconfessed sin alive, then you disqualify yourself. So there must be a thirst and hunger after the Lord. Then there must be a confession of any sin that you're guilty of. Not only confession, but a turning from that by the grace of God. Then number three, there must be an asking. Somewhere down the line, you're going to have to ask God for the power of God's Spirit in your life. I can sum my sermon up with three words: thirsting, confessing, and asking. A thirsting, a confessing, and an asking. Have you asked God to anoint you? Have you asked God to fill you? I think God can do that. I believe God can do that. I believe he would do that if you met the condition. You're going to have to ask. Somebody said, well, when I got saved, I received the Spirit of God. True, very true. We all believe that. You don't have to go back to the altar and say, Lord, give me a second work or give me a third work. That's not in the Bible. When you get saved, you do indeed receive the Holy Spirit. But I'm not talking about regeneration. I'm talking about the power of God upon you for service, you see. Ephesians chapter number 5. Speaking to yourselves in psalms and hymns and spiritual songs, singing, making melody in your heart unto the Lord. Be not drunken on wine, where is excess, but be filled with the Spirit. That's what I'm talking about. And note, that said ye, that's God's people he's talking to. We're to be filled with the Spirit. And we get that filling when we come to ask God for the filling of his Spirit in our life. Without an asking, you'll not have the power of God upon your life. Without a thirsting, you'll not have the power of God upon your life. Most of you have heard the story of Moody. Here's something like that, the power of God in his life, upon his asking the Lord to give him the power. And God gave him the power in a great and a phenomenal way. I told Brother Price a little story at the close of the preaching hour this morning about Dr. Weigel that I ran into many years ago up at Brandywine Campground. A wonderful campground, don't specialize the name, but it's an old campground. I preached in their 99th annual session about 20 years ago in Wilmington, Delaware. And while I was there, I learned a story about Dr. Weigel in his early days, back in the early part of this century, back in the teens. He preached in that camp when he was just a young fan. Well, I saw his picture, very handsome fellow. Dr. Weigel was not only a singer, but he was a preacher as well. Well, I won't say any more about that. But Dr. Weigel had the power of God's Spirit upon him from way back in the teens. And that's why Brother Price could tell you about that phenomenal service, spiritual atmosphere in the conference in Chattanooga back some 10, 12, 15 years ago. It's real, you see. The power of God's Spirit. Has there been an asking? Has there been an asking in your life? Now, with those three words in your mind, a thirsting, a confessing, and an asking, let's look at the scriptures a bit and let them answer that third point, that essential point, in relation to asking for the power of God's Spirit in your life. And it came to pass in verse number 1 that as he was praying in a certain place, that is, when our Lord was praying in a certain place, when he ceased, one of his disciples came to him and said, Lord, teach us to pray, as John also taught his disciples to pray. You teach us to pray. Now, that's a good thing. A man ought to be able to pray. A man ought to pray, in fact. And this is early in the days of the ministry of our Lord, Luke 11. And the disciples knew that John's disciples were praying people. John was a praying man. And John evidently taught his disciples to pray. And now they come to the Lord and say, you teach us to pray, like John taught his disciples to pray. Now remember, back in those days, there was no Pensacola Christian College. And there were no Tabernacle Baptist churches. And the disciples had no New Testament. Didn't have the epistle to Paul that would exhort us to pray always, you see. And to pray effectually, fervently. The text that was quoted in the morning hour, those verses were not then written. Teach us to pray, Lord, as John taught his disciples to pray. And Jesus said, all right. He said to them, when you pray, here's how to pray. And I imagine those disciples sat down at the feet of the Lord, and he took the words out of his mouth, so to speak, and placed them in the mouths of his disciples, teaching them how to pray. And so he said, when you pray, say, Our Father, which art in heaven, hallowed be thy name, thy kingdom come, thy will be done as in heaven, so in earth. Give us day by day our daily bread, and forgive us our sins, for we also forgive everyone that is indebted to us. Lead us not into temptation, but deliver us from evil. And when he said that, he stopped. And that isn't all the prayers we find it first recorded in the Gospel of Matthew in the Sermon on the Mount. Jesus drops it right in the very middle, so to speak, and he gives an illustration, a down-to-earth, everyday, practical illustration of what he's trying to teach the disciples to learn how to do, how to pray. And so I see those disciples, they might by this time became a little hurried, and they might have said, why don't you finish up the story? They might have become a bit impatient, but the Lord said, just keep your seat now. I'm answering your question. You said, teach me to pray. That's what I'm doing. So he said unto them in verse number 5, which of you shall have a friend and shall go to him at midnight? Note that terminology, midnight. Go to him at midnight and say to him, friend. Note that friend begins with a capital F. Now you are in the valley, and you have a friend of yours that comes to your house, the Lord is saying, at the midnight and knocks on your door. And when you answer the door, you say, the man says to you, you're my friend and I'm your friend and I'm hungry. I need bread. And I want you to give me bread right now. And the man, and you say to that man, I'm sorry, sir. I'll give you a bed to sleep in, but I have no bread. I'll entertain you the rest of the night, and we can talk about the Atlanta Braves or politics, but I don't have any bread. I'm glad to be your friend, but I have no bread. Isn't that sad to have to say to your friend, I have no bread? And the man said, well, now, sir, I appreciate your hospitality, and I appreciate your offer for a warm bed for the night, but I can't go to bed hungry. And that's one of the most miserable things I'm sure any man ever did. To try to go to sleep hungry. And most of us don't do that. At least I haven't done that. I don't have to labor at that point, do I? And so the rest of you have not done that. But the man said, I don't have any bread. Come on in, go to bed, we'll get bread tomorrow. But the man said, sir, I can't do that. I'm hungry now. And then the man thought, he said, I have a friend. And my friend begins with a capital F. I take that to mean that my friend is a type of God. The other friend begins with a small F. But there's one friend that sticketh closer than the brother. And when you talk about that friend, you always start that word with a capital F. And so the man said, I have a friend. And I'll go to my friend. And I'll borrow 3 loaves of bread at the midnight hour. So the hungry man came out of the cold air and sat down in his friend's house. And the man of the house left his own house and went up to the big house. Type of God's dwelling place. He went in prayer, probably. He went to his friend that begins with capital F, and here's what he said to him, loan me 3 loaves, for I have a friend who has come to me in his journey, and he's hungry, and I have nothing to set before him. Loan me 3 loaves, therefore. He's come to me in his journey, and I have nothing to set before him. That's about the most pitiful thing I've ever seen in my life. For a church to get to the place where they say to the people, come be with us. And yet when they come, you don't give them anything. I have nothing to set before you. Or you give them a form of godliness that denies the power thereof. You give them a ritualistic service, so formal until you'll know what's going to happen by looking at your watch. You can just about tell what's going to happen. But you don't have any bread to give them. No reality to give them. Brother Price preached on the text, and with joy draw from the wells of salvation. Now, it's one thing to draw from the wells of salvation, but from the text, it seems to me, that's another thing to draw from the wells of salvation with joy. And the one component that I find missing in many of God's people is joy. You have faith to save your soul. You joined the church and was baptized well and good. You go to church on Sunday, but you don't have much joy. Perennial joy, week by week joy, Sunday by Sunday joy. And I'm not just talking about shallowness. I'm aware of the fact that I'm at Pensacola Christian College. I'm aware of the fact that this school has to be operated by schedule and by certain rules. This is not a camp meeting. This is not a camp meeting ground. There's a difference between what I'm trying to do now and a camp meeting service. And if you've never attended an old-fashioned Baptist camp meeting, you ought to do it. You just ought to do it. Whether you agree with it or not, you ought to do it. You're not educated until you've done that. Every religion teacher around here ought to require the students to go to one Baptist camp meeting with sawdust on the floor. Or just make it essential that you go, whether you ever get involved in a different thing. But you need to know there be such a thing. And there is such a thing. And I'm well aware of the fact that this is not the occasion. You couldn't have a shouting camp meeting every time you had chapel here. You'd never get anything done. You're not going to come here at 10 o'clock and stay at 3 o'clock. The classes have to be met. I'm aware of that fact. I'm not a dumbbell. But at the same time, some of you need more joy than you're accustomed to having. And with joy, Brother Price said in Isaiah 12, and with joy, draw from the wells of salvation. But you don't have much joy. And so people who knock on our church doors and say, I'm hungry, give me bread. But the man said, I had to tell my friend who came to my house, I have a bed but no bread. You're welcome in my house, but I can't feed you. You're welcome to come, but all the food's gone. You'll have to go to bed hungry. A lot of Baptist churches are like that on Sunday morning. They have a form of godliness, but no bread, no reality, no joy, no revival. And revival, the very essence of revival, is joy. You don't separate the two. Study Psalms 85 and find David talking about joy. And the very heart sob of any revival is joy. Study the Wesley revivals in the state of Georgia in the middle of 1700. Study the life of Charles Finney, who lived earlier. Study the life of George Whitfield. Always there was joy. Even study the life of some great Presbyterians like Billy Sunday and some of the others. There was an element of joy. I saw Billy Sunday preach. You young people have read about it. But I was knee-high, just a small lad, when my dad carried me to hear Billy Sunday. I couldn't tell you what his text was, but I can see that man now take his coat off, roll up his sleeves, and had a straight bottom, cane bottom, didn't have a fine front. It was a man-made wooden tabernacle. And you talk about preaching, brother. And I was just a lad. I still see that in my mind. And that's been 65, 66 years ago. He put it out and had joy. He was excited. I mean, he really was excited. He was sold on his message, you believe me. And he convinced the lad, and I knew nothing about preachers nor preaching, but he convinced me that what he had was real. And I believe he had the real McCoy, and he was a Presbyterian. Lord knows a Presbyterian get it. We Baptists ought to have a bit of it. That's the truth. But he said to the man, beginning with a capital M, I don't have anything to set before him. Will you give me 3 loaves of bread? My friend's hungry, and I have nothing to offer him. Now, when you go out to pastor churches, you get on your knees and say, Lord, don't let me have a Sunday morning service except you give me something. I want to feed the people. Feed the people. You remember Peter said in 1 Peter 5, feed the flock. Right, feed the flock. And that doesn't mean feed the flock bread, meat. That means feed the flock this book. Amen. And every preacher is under obligation to feed God's people the word, the milk and meat of the word of God. Now watch what happened. The man that begins with capital F, that's a picture of God, he from within shall answer him and say, trouble me not. My door is now closed. My children are with me in bed. I cannot rise and give to thee. In other words, he said, too late, past midnight, and I'm tired, my children in bed with me. Come back tomorrow, and I'll give you 3 loaves, but not tonight. And he pulled the window down, went back to bed, left that man from the valley with a hungry friend at home with no bread. And I see the man leave the porch of the big house, start back to the valley and to his hungry friend with no bread. And he said to himself, I'll imagine, how can I tell my friend that my friend that begins with capital F turned me down? How can I face him and tell him I couldn't get it? And before he got back to his house in the valley, he said, this will I do. I'm going back and knock another time. Look at it in verse number 8. I say unto you, though he will not rise and give him because he is his friend, yet because of his importunity, he will rise and give him as many loaves as they need it. And that literally means because he wouldn't be denied. The man from the valley just said, I'm not going to take no. I know that friend that begins with capital F, I know he has it. I know he's the only one that has it. I know I can get the bread from no one else. So he said, I'm going to turn right around and beat the same path back to the same door. And you Baptists, you need not change your denomination. You say, well, I think I'll join the full gospel group. There's nobody in the world more full of gospel than Baptists. Well, that full gospel group don't have enough to keep it. They lose theirs periodically. We Baptists believe you get it and can't lose it. Talk about a full gospel. We have a full gospel here on earth. You don't have to leave the Baptist church to get what you desire. And if you leave the Baptist church because you can't get what you desire, it's a reflection on your intelligence. You don't know the Bible. You don't know Baptists, tell you the truth. No, we are full gospel indeed. And so you have to beat the same path. Just one place you can get bread from. Just one friend that begins with capital F. And you don't get it from denominations, Baptists, or anybody else. This blessing comes from God, only from God. So he went back to the same door and knocked on the same door. And the man opened the window and said, hey, I thought I told you to go home. My children are with me in bed. Too late at night. Come back tomorrow. But the man said, sir, I can't go back and tell my friend I couldn't get any bread. My friend's hungry, and I must have that bread tonight. Look at that desperation. I would not be denied. Look at that, motivation in that man's life. I won't be denied. Sir, I must have that bread tonight. And you know what happened? He said, though he would not rise and give him bread because of his friend, but because he was a friend, but because of his importunity, because he knocked the second time, because he asked the second time, the man said, wait a minute. And he came downstairs. Let the man in his house, went back to his oven, and got 3 warm loaves of bread. Put them under the arm. 3 loaves, Father, Son, and Holy Spirit, I would say. He slipped those 3 loaves under the arm of the man from the valley and said, you're going home now and feed your friend. Set your table in the presence of your enemies at midnight. And that man thanked his friend that begins with capital F, stepped out in the cool night and started home. And I imagine every step he'd sing Amazing Grace. I'd imagine every step he sang, victory in Jesus. I've got it now. Come on, friend. We'll have a feast at midnight. Come on. We'll fix a table and sit down and enjoy the good things of God at midnight. If there was ever a midnight, it's in 1986. If there was ever a need when we enjoy the good things of God, it's in this day. If there's ever a time when God's people needed the power of a victorious life, it's in this day, and we can get that from my Heavenly Father. Now imagine by this time the disciples were a bit restless, and the Lord said, keep your seat, I'm not finished yet. I read that between the lines. And then the Lord said in verse 9, I say unto you, ask, and it shall be given you, seek, and you shall find, and knock, and it shall be opened unto you. For everyone that asketh receiveth, he that seeketh findeth, and him that knocketh, it shall be opened. Now, watch what he said. He gives 3 illustrations of this friend that begins with capital F, the type of God. He said to the disciples, I want to ask you 3 questions. If any of you have a son that shall ask bread of a father, of your father, would you give your son a stone instead of bread? And I imagine one of the disciples said, Lord, we'd not do that. We're more intelligent than that. We'd never give our son a stone for bread. He said, I want bread. I'd give him bread. And yet some churches I know of give them a stone. Right. When you talk about politics in the pulpit, you're giving people a stone. When you talk about sports in the pulpit, you're giving people a stone. When you talk about Shakespeare in the pulpit, you're giving people a stone. When you talk about religion in the pulpit, you better give people Jesus in the pulpit.
1: Amen.
0: And give people bread. Give people bread. Amen. Feed them with bread, not with stones. And Jesus said, I appreciate that answer. Then he said, I have another question. Which of you have a son? And that son said, Daddy, I want a fish. Would you give him for a fish, a serpent? And maybe one of the other disciples said, Lord, we'd not do that. We would give our son a serpent for fish. And yet I'm afraid that's what they do when they feed them the RSV Bible. Brother, when you take this Bible and pin 90 feet and remove the references to blood atonement out of this book and suggest the Bible is not inspired of God, and you cut it up and pervert it, you're feeding people servant meat when you do it. God can't bless you when you do that. You better stay with this old Bible and feed them the Word of God out of this Bible. Then Jesus said, I have one more question. Which of you have a son? And that son said, Dad, I want an egg. Would you give him a scorpion? And I imagine Peter might have said, Lord, I've heard these three questions, and you know, Lord, we have better judgment than that. We wouldn't do that. And Jesus might have said, Peter, I'm sure you wouldn't, but I wanted to hear you say so. I'm sure you have enough intelligence to give good gifts to your children, but I wanted to hear you say so. And then the Lord climaxes his lesson on prayer with my text in verse 13. He said to all the disciples, and I repeat it to each of you, if ye then being evil, and that doesn't mean that you are a drunkard or a wine bibber or a thief or a crook. That means that you're yet in your natural body. All 12 of the disciples were in their natural body. And evil in that degree. They were godly men and good men, but they were not perfect men like our Lord was, a long way from it. They didn't have that nature of our Lord. As he had it. I don't believe Jesus could have committed sin under any circumstances. No. But the apostles could and did. So you're yet evil. Now one day we'll get a glorified body like that of our Lord. But until then, we're yet evil. Now Jesus said, if you 12, being yet evil, have enough judgment and common sense to know how to give good gifts to your children. You know, you don't have to train a young lady to be a mother. She's just a mother when she has the baby. And God gives that instinct. She'll know how to take care of that baby better than anybody in the world. And that baby will respond to her better than anybody in the world. God builds inside many of us a lot of things that regulate us all of our lifetime. A man does not learn how to be a child. He trained a child. He knows how when he gets one. There's an instinct. There's something about the bond of love, father for children, mother for children, that's indescribable. And so Jesus said, you know how to give good gifts to your children. All of you do. I do. And I say, nothing so thrills a man as to give good things to his children. My wife and I would withhold nothing from our children. I mean nothing. If we have it, they can have it if they need it. They don't have to beg us or threaten us if we thought they needed it. And if they asked for it, they could have it. And it would thrill my wife to give anything she has available. It would thrill me to do the same. You young people, I'll give you a little word of advice. You can get a lot more from your mom and daddy than you think if you just ask them. Most daddies are like me. They want to be asked. Right. I have a son that studies medicine, and that's a long, drawn-out thing. I mean, long time. He graduated from Johns Hopkins in Baltimore, and there about 5 or 6, 7 years, long time. He called me one day, and I knew by the tone of his voice he needed something. And he kept beating around the bush. And I thought to myself, get to the point. But he kept beating around the bush. And I could see a dollar mark, $300, $500. I could see that in my mind. I was waiting for it to come. And after he beat around the bush a long time, he said, I need $30. I didn't say it to him. I said, oh, that's good. That's good. He could have gotten 300 that day just as easily. Now, that's a word to you wise young people. Now, that's not to waste. Not to waste it. You need it. You go to your daddy. And it's not a burden. It thrills him. You go to your mama. It's not a burden. It thrills them to do for you what they can do. Now, maybe you have a daddy that can't do even $30. You understand that. But if you can do it, he'll do it. Ask him. Ask him. Ask him. Now, the same principle is so between me and my Heavenly Father, between you and your Heavenly Father, and we both have the same Heavenly Father, don't we? And his reserves are never exhausted. He can bless you and then have left enough to bless me as well. So my son got the $30. He saved me $270. He'd have gotten $300 just as easy. But I sent him the $30. Learn that lesson, please. If you know how to give good gifts to your children, how much more shall your Heavenly Father know how to give good gifts to you? Now, years ago, I was preaching over in Eastern North Carolina. This has been 35 years ago, I guess. And then I gave six nights a week, Monday through Saturday. I've had to stop that a long time ago because of the press of the work. At Tabernacle now, I only give 3 days a week away from Tabernacle. But then I'd go off on Monday and come home on Saturday night, preach home at Sunday, and then go right back to another meeting on Monday. I did that for years, but I can't do that no more. But I loaded my station wagon. I was driving a station wagon. And I loaded my station. Back in those days, I carried my typewriter, my recording equipment, and the files, and my mail. I did all that work in motel rooms and occupied myself while I was away. And I loaded everything up. And just before I got ready to leave to go to that meeting out in Wilmington, North Carolina, 300-mile drive, my child, my daughter, my wife and I have three. We have two living, we have one in heaven. But the one that lives, my daughter who now lives, came to me. She was then about six, maybe seven, just a child. And she said, Daddy, I want you to get me a pair of Easter shoes. And I said, now, child, your mother will get you a pair of Easter shoes. I never have bought clothing for my children. My wife's been a wonderful wife about taking care of things like that. And I've never bought but one pair of shoes for my daughter in her life. And that's what I'm telling you about now. I just don't do that. My wife does that and does an A1 job. And so I put my child off. I said, your mother will take care of that. And she said, but I want you to get them for me. And I mean, she's tying me up in a bundle pretty heavy. I want you to get them for me. And reluctantly, I said, all right. She said, I want a pair of blue suede shoes with a strap across the foot and the heel and toes out. And she gave me the size. I mean, she stripped me of every argument I had. And I said, all right, I'll get you your shoes this week. I'll bring them home Saturday night. When I got to the meeting, I said to the pastor, I want to go downtown. I've got an errand. And he carried me to a shoe shop. And I told the man what my child had said about the shoes she wanted. I gave the size. He said, I have exactly what you want. He went back and got exactly what my child wanted. I said, wrap them up. And I paid for them. I finished the meeting and drove home. I got home about 4 o'clock Sunday morning. Back in those days, I'd drive almost all night to get back to my preaching appointment at Tabernacle. And I arrived home about 4 o'clock. Of course, my house was dark. And I pulled the car in the garage. Left it loaded, but now I got out of the car, I picked up one package, and by the time I'd gotten out of the car, the light came on in her room. What about that? And usually when I'd come in that hour of the night, nobody met me at the door, that's for sure. But I came into the door, my child was standing there, she said, Daddy, did you bring my shoes?

0: It wasn't the cost of the shoes that made it important. It was the fact that my child wanted her daddy to get her a pair of shoes. And with a great deal of joy, I placed those shoes in her hand. And she was delighted and thrilled that her daddy had got her a pair of shoes. Now, wait a minute. I'm an evil man. And if I delight in doing that for my child, how much more does your Heavenly Father delight to give you the power of God's Spirit? Now look at my text again, verse 13. If ye then, being evil, know how to give good gifts to your children, how much more shall your Heavenly Father, that's the man that begins with the capital F, how much more shall your Heavenly Father give the Holy Spirit in power to them that ask him? There must be a hunger. There must be a confession. There must be an asking. And you can have the joy that Brother Price preached about today, the joy with which you can draw from the well of salvation that which you may need in your life. May we pray. Our Father, we thank you for the text. May it be applied to every young person in this building. Oh, God, when my voice is silent in death, I pray 40 or 50 of these young men will be out in the highways and hedges, pastoring churches, or on the mission field, or doing full-time Christian work for the Lord with great joy, with great power, with great assurance. Thank God for every one of these, both the young ladies and the young men. Thank God for this institution of training our children, our Christian children. What a day, what a good day for America when Pensacola Christian College was born. God bless Dr. Horton and his good wife and all these that labor with him in the administration of this school. God bless Brother Taylor and the campus church. We appreciate him deeply and sincerely. Bless Brother Mullinex. Thank God that one of ours is down here working at this great institution. Use them, everyone. Bless Brother Bettis. Boy, Mrs. Bettis' son, we appreciate his ministry here at Pensacola. Use them, I pray. Now thank you for the privilege we've enjoyed from Tabernacle to be with this great company of people. Bless every speaker, every song that's been sung, and tonight may it be a fitting climax of the week of Bible conference messages, we pray in Jesus' name. Amen.
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2: Welcome to the Word for Life, a daily study of scripture with John Lanz, senior pastor of Bethel Baptist Church in Indianapolis, Indiana. One of the most comforting truths in scripture is that God is never caught off guard. Before a need arises, he already knows it. Before a problem develops, he already sees it. Before we understand what he is doing, he is already working. In today's message, we come to the dramatic conclusion of Abraham's journey on Mount Moriah. What appeared to be a moment of unimaginable loss becomes a powerful display of God's provision and grace. And through it all, we are reminded that God always sees farther than we do. Now with today's message, here's Pastor John from the pulpit of Bethel Baptist.
3: You see, Isaac is not an infant. He's not a little baby who can easily be overrun. In fact, most people believe that Isaac was probably in his late teens to early 30s. Here was a fully grown man who could have easily fought his father in this moment. If he's old enough to carry the wood, and if he's old enough to answer pertinent questions, if he's old enough to understand what is happening, he's old enough to resist, but there's no recorded resistance. There's no struggle. There's no trying to escape. There's no argument. Dad, you're not going to do this. Dad, you don't have any idea what you're doing. No, the son willingly yields. He's submissive and willing. There quietly, completely, the younger man submits to the older father. That's significant, isn't it? That aged Abraham could not easily force that strong Isaac onto the altar unless Isaac had submitted. So undoubtedly, this is willing submission. Oh, the foreshadow as you see Jesus in the Garden of Gethsemane. And he says to his father, not my will, but yours be done. That's the submission of Isaac. There, Jesus was willing to go to the cross as Isaac willingly laid on the altar. You see, it's not just Abraham's test at this altar. It's his son's test as well. Isaac's submission was not only willing, Isaac's submission was whole. Verse 9 is very deliberate. It says, they came to the place which God had told him of, and Abraham built an altar there and laid the wood in order, and he bound Isaac his son and laid him on the altar upon the wood. There's nothing partial in this. This is not symbolic language. This is nothing being held back. This is total relinquishment of Abraham giving his son and his son submitting. The full weight of the scene comes into view now. Isaac, the son, is not merely lying there. It's Abraham's future lying there. It's Abraham's family that's on that altar. It's Abraham's visual hope for the future that's lying there. Abraham has everything that he's waited for, and it's now on this altar. And that's why this scene is so powerful. It's not token devotion. It's total surrender, complete submission. True surrender is seen what you're willing to place into God's hands. That's where many of us often hesitate. We don't mind singing about, I surrender all, but we hold something back. We don't mind admiring someone else who surrenders all. They've surrendered to go to the mission field, or they've surrendered to do this or to do that. But we just don't want God touching the thing that we most love and want to control. Submission is not theoretical in this moment. It's the dearest treasure of Abraham placed in God's hand. This altar is a place of submission. But the story doesn't end with Isaac. We've seen the three main characters, God, Abraham, and Isaac. And thank God it doesn't end with Isaac. It doesn't end with Isaac dying, because there's another aspect to the story. Just as Abraham lifts the knife, heaven speaks again, and this altar becomes a place of substitution. The Bible says in verse 10, and Abraham stretched forth his hand and he took the knife to slay his son. Abraham wasn't pretending. He wasn't dramatizing. He was giving real obedience. And the angel of the Lord spoke in verse number 11, and he said, Abraham, Abraham. Anytime you see a name mentioned twice, it shows the arrest of the moment, the attention of the speaker. He's making clear that he did not miss what he's saying. Abraham, Abraham, lay not thy hand upon the lad, for now I know thou fearest God, seeing thou hast not withheld thy son, thine only son, from me. And I love what happens in verse 13. When he passes the test, the Bible says that Abraham lifted up his eye. I believe that as he had that knife in the air, he wasn't looking up. I don't believe he was looking forward. He was looking down. He was looking at his son, and perhaps tears were streaming down his face because he knew he was losing it all. And the Bible says that when God spoke and said, stop, don't take your son's life, instead of being down and looking at what's directly below him, he looked up. And I want to tell you, when God speaks, he lifts your eyes up to see what's really happening. He lifted up his eyes and he beheld a ram caught in a thicket by its horns. Notice number one, this ram's substitution was prepared. Before Abraham ever raised the knife, God had already prepared the sacrifice. This substitution was prepared. This is what amazes me. This is the most amazing part of it. It's the subpoint. There you go. It was prepared. This is what amazes me. As Abraham and Isaac are going up one side of the mountain, there's a ram coming up the other side of the mountain, and is making his way to that place where the sacrifice would occur. And the Bible says that that ram was caught in a thicket. That ram was prepared in thorns. Do you see any semblance to the picture of Calvary? This is not God overreacting and saying, oh, I realize now that you love your son, but you love me more. This is God in his ordained preparation. And he says, I'm going to use this moment to allow you to keep your son, but I'm also going to use this to foreshadow my son, who will wear a crown of thorns, who's caught in the thicket of humanity's sin. He knew no sin, but he became sin for us. Put it down, write it in big bold letters somewhere in your notes. God's provision is never panic. This was sovereign preparation. Before Abraham ever knew where the answer would come from, God had already arranged the answer. And that's how God works. He's never trying to catch up. He's never searching for a solution. He never wrings his hands and saying, I don't know what I'm going to do now. He's already there. He's already ahead. He's already prepared. This ram's substitution was prepared. This ram's substitution was also provided. Verse 13 says, Abraham took the ram and offered him up for a burnt offering. Notice this, in the stead of his son. In his place, as a substitute, as a life for a life. And God did what Abraham could not, and I have no doubt it was a significant relief to Abraham when he saw that ram who would become the substitute for his son. This should be a revelation for all of us, because this is where the gospel begins to shine through the smoke of this altar. When Isaac asked the question, where is the lamb? Abraham said, God will provide a lamb. And thank God he did. Moriah, God preached the gospel to Abraham in picture form. He showed him provision. He showed him substitution. He showed him that when his son is on the altar, God himself can provide what man could never supply. The saint even points further forward. Just as Abraham cut the wood that would carry the sacrifice, God grew the tree where Christ would be crucified. Just as Isaac carried the wood up the mountain, Jesus carried the cross to the place of sacrifice. Just as Isaac was laid on the altar, Christ was nailed to the cross. Here's where the picture differs from the reality of Genesis 22. For Abraham, God substituted an animal for his son. At Calvary, there was no substitute for Jesus. God stopped the knife from plunging into Isaac's chest, but he didn't stop the nails from piercing his son. That's the foreshadowed, the foreordained substitution and provision and grace that God has given to us in the work of Calvary. So tonight, God may be calling you to build an altar. An altar of surrender. And that altar of surrender is to test to see what you love most. And he may be saying to you, offer that to me, but trust me with it that I know what's best. Regardless of what that altar may be or what it may be lay on that altar, the truth is God is worthy and he deserves our highest estimation and praise. Isaac Watts was a famous hymn writer. He wrote that beautiful song, When I Survey the Wondrous Cross. You know the first verse, when I survey the wondrous cross on which the Prince of Glory died, my richest gain I count but loss and pour contempt on all my pride. He vividly describes in verses 2 and 3 the work of the cross and the agony of the cross, but he comes to the end and he personalizes it to where all of us are. And that last verse he says, were the whole realm of nature mine, that were a present far too small. Love so amazing, so divine. Listen to the last phrase. Demands my life, my soul, and my all. God is not calling a father or a mother to physically take their child and place them on the altar. God has already done that with his son. But he is calling us to surrender ourselves. Submit yourselves. Make your bodies be a living sacrifice. You're called to the altar. It's not one you build in response. You're commanded. Surrender. Submit. And trust me with substitution. I know what's best. Just relinquish it to me. God calls all of us to build altars. This is the highest, most formidable altar that has to be built. But it's that closeness that comes. Abraham was forever changed after Genesis 22 when we come to that place, full and complete surrender. Father, I thank you tonight for the example of Abraham, how you preached the gospel to him. You tell us that in Galatians, he was the first to hear the gospel, and it was in this moment he heard the gospel of the substitution of a lamb that would come, a lamb who would wear a crown of thorns, a lamb who would carry a cross on his back. A lamb that would come and be a sacrifice for the sin of the world. Lord, we thank you because we know that that Lamb is Jesus Christ and we've experienced that free gift of salvation. You're not calling us tonight to offer our children physically on an altar, but you are calling us to present our bodies as a living sacrifice. To endure things that sometimes we don't want to endure and to face things that we don't necessarily want to face, but we do it because we desire to be a living sacrifice. We surrender to you. May we do just that. Lord, I don't know what other people are called to build as an altar. I don't know.

0: You are so good that when we give it to you, just as you did with Abraham, you give it right back. And it's changed forever. Thank you for that.
1: As we close today, take a moment to consider what you may be holding on to most tightly. Often the greatest tests of faith are not about what we know, but about what we are willing to place in God's hands. Abraham's journey to the altar reminds us that surrender is not merely a feeling or a statement. It is an act of trust. It is believing that God is faithful even when we cannot see the outcome, and that His plans are always better than our own. The good news is that God is not only the one who calls us to trust Him, He is also the God who provides. Long before Abraham saw the answer, God had already prepared it. 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

0: 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It's time for a message from the former pastor of Campus Church, Dennis McBride.
1: We're in Genesis chapter 19. Genesis 19. Did you catch the tweet this afternoon? I hope you did not. Well, let me tell you that this afternoon, our president, Dr. Troy Shoemaker, and his wife became grandparents. Now, what you need to do is pass him on the sidewalk and say, you know, you don't look bad for a grandfather. And if you really want to make some brownie points, look at her and say, is this your daughter? Yeah. Congratulations to the Shoemakers. I know when our grandchild was born just a few months ago, it was thrilling and it was exciting, but I wasn't sure I was ready for folks to call me a grandpa. Now, when she calls me grandpa, that's okay. That's the blessing. We got a video this afternoon from our daughter-in-law with our granddaughter swinging, and she's just laughing and giggling. And listen, this kid loves life, lives life to the fullest. And what a thrill it is to be a grandparent. Congratulations to the Shoemakers. Glad everybody's doing fine. You know, Genesis is a very important book. You know, it's our foundation for just about everything. Every major doctrine that is fleshed out and expounded in the Word of God has its origin and its beginning in this book, which is why it's under such terrible attack today. But it's a beautiful, beautiful book with tremendous things to tell us. In Genesis 19, we find the last little bit of a story concerning Lot. And Lot's life is truly one of the more tragic narratives in the entire New Testament. But it didn't start that way. Lot had a great beginning. He was taken by Abraham with him as he began the journey, a journey that was the opening chapter of the history of his chosen people. And Lot was right there and got in on all of it. He was there when promises were made. I am convinced that Abraham, around the campfire at night on that long journey from Ur over to the land, I'm sure he told everybody around the fire what God had said to him and what was ahead and the promises that God had made. And sitting right there listening to all of that, hearing every word, was Lot. Lot was one of the first people to see the promised land that Abraham told him God was going to give them. Not only that, he enjoyed the blessings. He enjoyed the fruits and the blessings of the land so quickly that it doesn't take long until Lot's wealth has run into Abraham's wealth and they have to do something to separate because they both just have too much to live side by side. He was blessed in tremendous ways, but you know the story. And you know what happened to Lot? How he was never quite

0: Abraham. He never saw things quite the way Abraham saw them. He didn't go the direction Abraham went. He didn't think the thoughts Abraham thought. And his life was a tragedy. Let's catch the last part of it in Genesis chapter 19. Look at verse 15. When the morning arose, then the angels hastened Lot, saying, "Arise, take thy wife and thy two daughters which are here, lest thou be consumed in the iniquity of the city." And while he lingered, the men laid hold upon his hand and upon the hand of his wife and upon the hand of his two daughters, the Lord being merciful unto him. And they brought him forth and set him without the city. He's warned, take your wife, take your daughters and get out. In verse 16 has a tragic statement in it, and while he lingered. We cannot imagine why someone would linger when you know what's about to happen. They just said, get out, lest you be consumed. There's going to be judgment here. We don't want you to be part of it. Get out. And he lingered. And we look at that and we ask ourselves the question, oh, come on, Lot. How in the world could you have done that? What were you thinking? You know what these angels can do. You've already seen some of their power. They've already told you point blank why they are there. Look at verse 13. We will destroy this place because the cry of them is waxen great before the face of the Lord, and the Lord hath sent us to destroy it. He knew exactly what they were going to do and why they were there, and yet he lingered. And I'd like to just throw out a thought to you tonight that we're not as far away from Lot as we think we are. We look at this and say, I don't know, I can't imagine why anybody knowing what he knew would have had anything but an immediate attempt to get out of that city. Yet he lingered. Need to ask you a question tonight. A couple of questions. Why did he linger? And when did he linger? Let's look at why. Why would he have lingered? Well, I think first of all, he lingered because he made bad decisions early. And he did. He made some very poor decisions very, very early. Can you turn back with me to chapter 13 and look at verses 11 to 13? Chapter 13, verse 11 to 13. Then Lot chose him all the plain of Jordan, and Lot journeyed east, and they separated themselves, the one from the other. Abram dwelled in the land of Canaan, Lot dwelled in the cities of the plain, and pitched his tent towards Sodom. But the men of Sodom were wicked and sinners before the Lord exceedingly. Meaning Lot was aware of what he was getting into. But he made some bad decisions very, very early. Look at verse 1 of chapter 13. Abram went up out of Egypt, he and his wife and all that he had, and Lot with him into the south. Now, this is the end of a story where Abram comes to the land, and he's there a while, journeys around a little bit, and then a famine hits the land, and he decides to go to Egypt. Now, when he went to Egypt, number one, he shouldn't have done that, but when he went to Egypt, he had Sarai, his wife, with him, and she's apparently a very attractive woman. And he goes to her and says, look, they're going to kill me and take you. So you tell them, not that you are my wife, but that you are my sister. That's a half-truth because she is, in fact, his half-sister. But she also was his wife. So just tell them that. Well, who's with them? Lot's with them. Verse 1 tells us that. Abram went up out of Egypt, he and his wife and all that he had, and Lot with him. So Lot was with him in Egypt. And Lot saw this. He saw Abram make that decision. He saw Abram put his wife in jeopardy just to protect himself. He saw Abram when he failed spiritually, and in that failure, looked out for number one. And it didn't seem to matter to Abram what kind of danger he put his wife in. I need to look out for, they're going to kill me. So you do this. You tell them you're my sister. I realize that Pharaoh's probably going to snatch you up and take you to his harem, but you know, at least I'm safe. And that's really all that matters here, you know, is my safety. And Lot saw that. He's hearing all this. He's paying attention to the conversation. He sees this terrible, thoughtless, unspiritual activity on the part of Abram. Abram's growing in the Lord. And he's got a long way to grow. And he messed up. The problem was Lot followed that wrong example. How many good examples did Abram set for him? He followed God. He listened to God. Get up out of Ur and go. And he went. And he went when he didn't even know where he was going. But he went. He could have followed that example, but he didn't. He could have followed other good examples of Abram, where Abram, when he comes out of Egypt, what does Abram do? He goes straight to Bethel, reestablishes the altar, confesses that sin to God, reestablishes his right relationship with Jehovah. Lot could have followed that example, but he didn't. The example he followed was look out for number one. We pick and choose the examples we follow. He followed a wrong example. He also made an early bad decision, the fact that he followed a wrong philosophy. Look at verse 6 of chapter 13. The land was not able to bear them, and they might dwell together, for their substance was great. There, both, plural, not just Abram, their substance was great. The land cannot support them. We've got to do something. I don't know what we're going to do here. And look at verse 9. He has to choose. Is not the whole land before thee, as Abraham speaks? Separate thyself, I pray thee, from me. If thou wilt take the left hand, I'll go to the right. If you go to the right, I'll go to the left. He has to choose. We've got so much, we can't do this together. So you go that way, or I'll go that way. And look what he did. Look at verse 11. Then Lot chose him all the plain of Jordan. And we read that. You know what we read? Then Lot chose the plain of Jordan. And we don't read all the words. Then Lot chose all the plain of Jordan. Well, the Bible says that plain, as you go towards Zoar, a Canaanite city, was well watered. It was lush, green, wonderful place. There was plenty of stuff there. There were little streams in there. He could have easily gone to Abram and said, look, Abram, look, we can do this. I'll tell you what, see that creek right down the middle there? That's called Sandy Bottom Creek. Let's do this. You keep your cattle and all of your animals to the east of Sandy Bottom Creek, and I will take all of my animals and put them on the west of Sandy Bottom Creek, and we'll be fine. You'll have water, I'll have water. You'll have grazing, I'll have grazing. That is not what he did. He took all the plain of Jordan. He had a bad philosophy. The blessings he's received in the fact that he has all of this wealth in the form of these animals, his wealth has fermented into greed. He is not so thankful for what his uncle has done for him. He brought him with him, and he has literally made him wealthy. But does he do anything for Abraham? Does he think about anybody but himself? And the answer to that is no. He took all the plain of Jordan. He'd rather have it all for himself, to satisfy himself, than to do anything to share with Abraham. He not only followed a wrong example, he followed a wrong philosophy, he followed wrong priorities. I want you to notice the last part of verse 11, chapter 13. And they separated themselves the one from the other. Now you do realize that was not Abram's idea, and Abram didn't tell Lot, get lost. He didn't tell him, I don't want anything to do with you. They separated because it was Lot's idea that they separate. What did he separate from? See, he followed some wrong priorities. When he separated from Abram, he separated from the promises. He separated from spiritual thinking. He separated from following God. He separated from everything that Abraham had told him God was going to do. Wonderful things are going to happen to us here. Stay with me, nephew. You're going to see God work in outstanding ways. What did he do? He separated himself. His priorities were all wrong. He did not value the spiritual. He did not love God. He did not cleave to that that was right. He did not appreciate the promises and the marvelous things that God was going to do. When he separated himself from Abraham, he separated himself from God, and his priorities were all messed up. He followed a poor example. He sought material wealth before spiritual satisfaction, and he frankly forgot what he knew. He forgot the promises. He forgot why they were important. He made early on in this story some very bad decisions. Why else did he linger? Well, he wouldn't separate himself from wickedness. Go back to chapter 19 with me and look at verses 1 through 5. Genesis 19, 1 through 5. And there came two angels to Sodom at even, and Lot sat in the gate of Sodom, and Lot, seeing them, rose up to meet them. And he bowed himself with his face toward the ground. And he said, "Behold, now, my lords, turn in, I pray you, into your servant's house and tarry all night. Wash your feet, and you shall rise up early and go on your ways." And they said, "Nay, but we will abide in the street all night." And he pressed upon them greatly, and they turned in unto him and entered into his house. And he made them a feast and did bake unleavened bread, and they did eat. But before they lay down, the men of the city, even the men of Sodom, compassed the house around, both old and young, all the people from every quarter. They called unto Lot and said unto him, "Where are the men which came into thee this night? Bring them out unto us that we may know them." Why in the world would Lot have been comfortable in that city? Well, the Bible tells me flat that he was not. I want you to see something about our sin tonight as reflected in the life of Lot. Hold your place at Genesis 19 and turn to the New Testament, 2 Peter chapter 2. 2 Peter chapter 2. Second Peter 2. He's living in a vile, vile city. Ungodly. And it's not just a few people, it's everybody. We just read it. They turned out, young and old, from every quarter of the city. It's not just a handful of people in that city, it is the culture of the entire town. But look what 2 Peter 2 tells us, beginning in verse 6. "And turning the cities of Sodom and Gomorrah into ashes, condemned them with an overthrow, making them an example unto those that after should live ungodly, and delivered just Lot, vexed with the filthy conversation of the wicked, for that righteous man dwelling among them and seeing and hearing vexed his righteous soul from day to day with their unlawful deeds." Now you have there in verse 7 and verse 8 the word vexed twice, but it's two different words. In verse 7, just Lot, vexed with the filthy conversation of the wicked. There the word means laid low with sickness. In certain grammatical combinations, that word means hospital. He's sick. He's sick to his stomach. He's sick of heart. He's sick in his mind. He can't stand it. He sees it, and it literally lays him low with sickness. He was vexed by what he saw. Now, in verse 8, that righteous man dwelling among them and seeing and hearing vexed his righteous soul. There it means troubled, and can even go a step farther and mean panicked. He found himself in a situation where he was just sick of what he was seeing and hearing in the conversation of these men. And it panicked him, and it troubled him. But the problem was he didn't leave. Now, many of us, you're sickened by your own sin. You're sickened by what you've allowed in your life. You're sickened by the things that you know you do and think and don't do that offend the heart of God. But you've been there for years. You're sickened by it. You're laid low by it. You're troubled and panicked by it, but you're still there. He was where he should not have been. He was with people he should not have been with. He exposed his family to sin daily. He's losing his family to the world, and he did. How frightening it is, how disturbing it is to live in sin, to call sin home, and never separate from what you know offends God. Has sin become your natural habitat? And here's something that we don't think about because we don't want to think about it. But everyone in here is capable of accepting any sin in our life and letting it stay and treating it like it's normal and acting like it's home. And God is not amused. And even when God calls you out of it, even when God speaks to your heart about it, you linger. You stay there. There was no reason to hesitate. The truth was obvious. That's why he stayed, because he was comfortable with that sin. It vexed him, made him sick to his stomach, caused him to panic and be troubled in his heart, but not enough to do anything about it. Okay. That's why he lingered. When did he linger? One, he lingered when it was time for decisive action. The angels have already told him, we're going to destroy this place. You know we're going to destroy this place. It was time to do something about it. Get out of there. There was no reason to hesitate. He should have done something about it. You already know, that a love of this world and a lackadaisical attitude toward righteousness and holiness is going to lead you to a bad place. And it's time for decisive action. Why haven't you taken action already? But he lingered when it was time to do something, and so do we. But God showed mercy and God showed him grace. God has told you to move. He's told you to get to a place of safety, get to a place where I can bless you, get to a place where we can have better fellowship. You've been warned. God's acted subtly, and sometimes God's acted directly in your life. But you're still there. The time to act is now. He lingered when it was time for decisive action. He lingered when his godly uncle was praying for him. In Genesis chapter 18, you know the story, you know what happened. The two angels leave the meeting with Abraham to go take care of business in Sodom. And Jesus Christ, in an Old Testament appearance, stays and talks to Abraham and even asks the question in Scripture, shall I not tell him what it is I'm going to do? And as they're talking, Abraham looks at him and says, would you spare the city? Surely you'd spare the city if you could find 50 righteous. He said, I would. How about 45? 40? 30? 20. He comes all the way down to 10 as Abraham gets in a bargaining contest with God. I want you to think about that a minute. The Word of God tells us that there was Lot and his wife, and he had two daughters unmarried at home. We know that. We know he had sons, plural, in law. We don't know how many. How many married daughters did he have? Well, if he had three, we don't know. The Scriptures don't tell us. But if he had three, think about that a minute. And he had done right, and he had lived right, and he had made sure all of his family knew Christ. There's 10. And God said he would have spared it for 10. If Lot had a testimony that encouraged his family to know God, the city might have been spared. The whole situation hangs on a thread. But what's Abraham doing? He's back bargaining with God, and he's begging with him, spare the city for 50. Spare it for 45. Spare it for 40. Let me tell you something. Abraham is not thinking about the wicked men of Sodom. What's burning on the heart and mind of Abraham is Lot. And you've lived in sin. It's in your life. You're comfortable with it. You know you ought to get out, but you linger and linger and linger and linger. While your mama tonight is on her knees begging God for mercy in your life. Well, your daddy tonight has tears in his eyes because of the things you've allowed in your life that hurt him so bad, and he knows where it's going to take you, and he's on his face tonight begging God to help you. Your pastor, your youth pastor back home, some Christian school teacher that cared about you and invested his life in you is begging God to help you, and Lot is lingering while Abraham prays. And some of you are lingering while some wonderful saint of God is sacrificing their sleep and their energy and their peace of mind to pour their heart out to God on your behalf. But you linger and linger and linger because you're comfortable. And it doesn't bother you anymore. When did he linger? He lingered when God's messengers were urging him to go. Look at chapter 19, verse 15. When the morning arose, the angels hastened Lot, saying, "Arise, take thy wife, thy two daughters which are here, lest thou be consumed." And while he lingered, the men laid hold upon his hand and upon the hand of his wife and upon the hand of his two daughters, the Lord being merciful unto him. God's doing everything in the world he can do. He has sent these messengers, get out, not just to tell him to get out, but one of those angels grabbed Lot and grabbed his wife, and another one grabbed his two daughters and said, "We're just taking you out of here." And they left with them. Does God still have messengers? Well, you know he does. He has the Holy Spirit of God. And that sin in your life, the Holy Spirit has touched it and touched it and touched it and brought it to your attention and warned you and spoken to you so many times. And he's just like these angels, showing God's mercy in your life. And you have the Word of God that speaks to you, that cries out to you. And is one of the reasons why you don't go here, because this book is like these angels grabbing you by the hand and trying to take you out of the mess that you're in. And you like that mess so much, you have forsaken this book because this book tells you too many things about you and your life that you don't want to hear. But the messenger is there. And what a wonderful blessing the book is. You know, the book, the Word of God says, is like water. It cleanses us. The book is like fire. It purges us. The book is like a mirror. It clearly shows us what we are and what we need to fix. And God still has his messengers in his wonderful, sweet, Holy Spirit, and the power and the cutting and the exposure that the Word of God does in your heart. The angels had only his best interests in mind, and that is the most amazing point to me about this whole story. Notice what they said. It's just, look in verse 16, about two lines from the bottom. The Lord being merciful unto him. And God's been merciful unto you, and he's warning you. He's warning you right now. He's warning you tonight. Get out of that. Get rid of that. Stop lingering in that. Put it behind you. Get away from it. Why? Because he's merciful. And you look at God and say, "Why are you bothering me? Why are you bugging me? Why are you trying to make me so uncomfortable? Why are you just pounding on me like this?" Because he's merciful. And he's trying to bring you out. He was slow when he should have been quick. He was backward when he should have moved forward. He was lingering when he should have been in a hurry. How do you know if you're lingering? I've listened to these points, Pastor, but I don't know. I mean, how do I know if I'm lingering? Let me give you three real quick. One, if you know more truth than you live. If you know more truth than you live, you're lingering when you ought to be moving. You know how to forgive. You know how to love unconditionally. You know you need to submit yourself to God. You know you need to be a living sacrifice. You know you need to be gracious and merciful to others. You know you need to esteem others greater than yourself. You know you need to live a life that might encourage other men to come to Christ. You know you need to be laying up treasures in heaven and for his kingdom. You know to keep yourself unspotted from the world and seek holiness of heart, but you don't do any of those things. If you know more truth than you're living, you're lingering. If you live as though you have time, you're lingering. I know it's there. I know I need to get rid of that. I probably ought to be doing that instead of doing what I'm doing. And I know I need to have a little better attitude. But you know, I'm young. I've got time. Tomorrow, next month, after I graduate, I'll be what I'm supposed to be. I'll be the man of God God wants me to be. I'll be God's woman. I'll be what I need to be. Later, if you live your life as though you have time, you're lingering. And you need to do something and get going. If you've built your life around this world, you're lingering. The Word of God tells me in 1 John, "Love not the world, neither the things that are in the world." If a man loves the world, the love of the Father is not in him. Word of God tells me everything in this world is going to just pass away completely, but the man that will live for God will abide forever. 1 John 2 talks about lust of the flesh, lust of the eyes, and pride of life. What do you live for? Have you built your life around this world? If you've built your life around this world, you're lingering. Lust of the flesh, you live your life for pleasure, and you plan for pleasure, you plan for comfort, you're planning for those things that will make your flesh happy and content, and you want more things this world has to offer. Lust of the eyes, you're after so much, cars, houses, fancy clothes, all the toys that you can gather around you, and you've planned your life, you live your life with this world in mind. If you do that, you're lingering. That's what he did. Pride of life. You know what I want to do? I bet you think this way. Here's what I want to do. I want position. I want prestige. I want everybody to think of me as somebody very, very, very special. They're going to remember me. They're going to know my name. And if you live your life that way with pride of life as your goal in life, you are lingering. All that's going to pass away. Do you know more truth than you live? Do you live as though you have time to do right later? Are you building your life around this world and the things in it? I would say this to you, not in anger, not in frustration, and in the right tone. I know my own heart. If that's the way you're living, if that's the way you're planning your life, you need to embrace your kindred. You need to wrap your arms around your brother. You need to admit your best example is Lot. He lingered. Don't linger.
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2: Would you take your Bible and find a familiar portion of Scripture this morning? The book of Proverbs, chapter 3, will be where we'll look in just a moment as we look at verses 5 and 6. Proverbs 3, verses 5 and 6. I have to make a confession from the very outset of the message today that I pull up to McDonald's every now and again and go through the drive-thru. That may be a surprise to see how skinny I am. That's a joke if you hear that. But I love fast food. There's one thing I've learned about different fast food restaurants, that McDonald's is unique from Burger King. Because Burger King, you can have it your way. You can tell them what you want to have on that burger. But if you go to McDonald's, it's an assembly line. You go through the drive-thru and you say, I want a number 3. And that number 3 comes out packaged exactly the way corporate says a number 3 is to be packaged. I like to mess with people at McDonald's every now and again. I'll go through the drive-thru and I'll say to them as I go through, I would like a quarter pounder, but I'd like to have mayo on that quarter pounder. There's nothing with mayo other than the fish that they serve. They have no mayo on their burgers. And they'll always try to oblige, but it totally upsets the assembly line that they have at McDonald's. So when I pull up and I pay for my quarter pounder and a fry and a Diet Coke. You got to cut back somewhere, you know. And I pull up and I pay. They'll say to me, now pull over to the side. It'll take just a little bit to make your burger. And I'll pull over to the side and wait maybe 5 minutes or so, and they'll come out and they'll give me a bag with a fresh burger, fresh fries, and my Diet Coke. And when I eat that burger, I know that it is as fresh as can be. It's not been sitting underneath a heat lamp. Those fries have not been sitting under a heat lamp as well. These are the freshest, best fries and the freshest, best burger that I could have because I asked for something special. And when I asked for something special, I had to be pulled aside to wait. I think the fast food culture of our day sometimes seeps into a fast faith Christianity. That we expect God to do everything instantaneously. We expect God to immediately answer our request and give us what we want. He's this magic slot machine. We pull the lever, he puts out the prize. But the truth is that God has something unique and special for each one of us. you don't realize it, it's a principle of Scripture. God doesn't make copies or clones. He makes each one of us His unique creation. And because you are a unique creation, God has a unique plan for your life. God has a unique desire and destiny for your life. So college student, whether you're here as a pre-med student or a pastoral major, whether you're here as a mechanical engineering student or a missions major, God has a unique design, a unique desire for your life if you're willing to patiently wait for Him. Well, you say, Dr. Lance, how do we do that? I'm impatient. It's my senior year, and I still don't have a girlfriend yet, let alone someone to be engaged to. It's my senior year, and I don't even have a job prospect yet. I have all these pressures that are on me. How do I wait to receive God's perfect and best will for my life? Proverbs 3, 5, and 6 gives us the answer. Notice what it says. Trust in the Lord with all thine heart, and lean not unto thine own understanding. In all thy ways acknowledge Him, and He shall direct thy paths. A familiar scripture that we often fail to appreciate or to apply to our lives. So let's apply it this morning. And I want you to notice there's two parts to this scripture. There's first of all, our part, and then secondly, there is God's part. Our part is trusting. Trust in the Lord. Lean not with your own understanding. All your ways you acknowledge Him. That's our part. We trust, but God's part is guiding in verse 6, and He shall direct thy paths. So for the next few minutes, I want to talk to you about how you can trust God as He reveals His special plan for your life as you wait. Number one, as you wait, you must be confident in God's power. You must be confident in God's power. Did you notice it in verse number 5? There are two clear commands that are given to us as we're confident in His power. Number one, that first command is this, that we are to trust in the Lord with all of our heart. The word trust that is used in the Hebrew has the idea of laying down upon, stretching out on, resting upon. Every night you go to bed, and you lay down on a mattress. When you do that, you do so placing your full weight on that mattress. You know that that bed frame and that mattress is there to support you, that you can rest easy, that it's not going to collapse, that it's not going to cave in. It is strong enough to hold you. It's the same idea of the word trust used here in Proverbs 3:5, that you can fully rest the weight of your burden, the weight of your life, the weight of your destiny upon God, that you can stretch yourself out. Now, if you go to bed at night and you're holding onto the headboard and you're keeping one foot on the floor, there's no way that you're resting on that bed, that mattress. There's no way that you're trusting that it can hold your weight that you have as you try to go to sleep. But the truth is, while we don't do that in the physical, we do it in the spiritual. We're holding on thinking, I have to do what I have to do. I have to hold on because I don't know that I trust God fully. There's no such thing as half-hearted trust. You either trust God totally or you don't trust Him at all. You can't hold on to something and say, I'm resting in You, Lord. You're not keeping one foot on the floor, so to speak, and then laying back and saying, God, I'm trusting You. You've got to put your whole heart. Do you see it? Verse 5, trust in the Lord with all thine heart. You have to put your whole heart into trusting God because half-hearted faith is basically the same thing as wholehearted doubt. There's a reason why God demands our total trust. And the reason is He deserves nothing less. Just think about it. God deserves our trust because His character makes it impossible for Him to fool us. God cannot lie. And secondly, God deserves our trust because His wisdom makes it impossible for Him to fail us. He makes no mistake. Therefore, we should totally trust Him. And if you're going to be confident in His power, as you wait on God's best for your life, you must trust in the Lord with all thine heart. But here's the second command. Notice verse number 5. You must lean not unto thine own understanding. Now, the word lean in the Hebrew means exactly what it says in the English. You're not crutching on something. You're not supporting yourself with something else to try to stand up. And he tells us specifically what that crutch is that we often use. It's our own understanding. It's our own perception.
3: We're not to be guided by just what we think. Now, that doesn't mean we're to be without understanding. Sometimes we think that as Christians that we just put our mind in neutral and God will just do everything for us. That's not true. There is something called sanctified common sense, and that's part of living the Christian life. But what this means is that you're not allowing your reasoning to override God's guide for your life. You're not allowing your intelligence, what you think, your personal opinion to overrule God's guidance in your life. Here's a principle that you need to remember, that if you put human reason before holy revelation, you'll be walking in darkness and not in the light. When you put your human understanding, your human reason above what God has revealed to you, then it's at that point that you're walking blindly through life. Listen to what the writer says in verse number 7. He says, listen, if you trust in the Lord and you lean not to your own understanding and acknowledge him in all your ways, and he'll direct your paths, but be careful, verse 7, be not wise in your own eyes. Fear the Lord and depart from evil. Don't think you know better than God. Don't think that you have a better understanding of what's best for your life. You're looking at life in this vacuum of time we call the present. God is looking at your life from the perspective of eternity. And you lean not on your understanding of this present moment, but you trust in God who knows far better from the view of eternity. Lean not into your own understanding. Listen to this verse, Jeremiah 10, verse 23. O Lord, I know that the way of man is not in himself. It is not in man that walketh to direct his steps. It's not that we have the ability even to know the next step for us. It is God who does that. And here is the principle we must learn, that sometimes the right thing that we must do is not always the reasonable thing to do. Let me give you some examples from Scripture. You remember when David came to the battlefield and Goliath was roaring and the Israelites were fearful. When he came, he said, is there not a cause? Is not someone going to step up and fight? And no one would step up, and he volunteered, I'll go and fight. Saul said, well, that's great, I'll let you go, but here's what I want you to do. Before you go fight Goliath, I want you to put on my armor, and I want you to put on my helmet, and I want you to carry my sword, and I want you to battle with Goliath using my armament. David tried it on, and the Bible says he couldn't do it. He refused. He said, I have not proved this. I can't function in this. It's too large for me. It doesn't fit for me. And what reason said was, you need all the armament that you can get to face this giant. God said, no, you don't need a sword. You don't need a spear. What you need is a slingshot and a rock. And have confidence in my power. Trust in me and lean not to your own understanding. Here's another example. I think of Noah. For 120 years, he was building an ark. Never a drop of rain, never a concept of a flood. For 120 years, God called him to do something that culture thought was unreasonable, but he knew was right because God called him to do it. And while God was working in that time, he was preaching the righteousness of God and the judgment of God that was to come. Noah did what was unreasonable, but he did that which was right. I think the people of Jericho probably thought Joshua and the Israelites were crazy, marching around the city all those days and then seven times on the last day. But what seemed unreasonable was the right thing, because when you trust in God, you trust that you're confident in his power. God has a unique plan for your life, college student, that only can be blessed by his power as you rest, as you trust in him. Here's a second thing to do while you're waiting and you're trusting for God's best for your life. Be confident in God's power, but number two, be committed to God's purpose. Look at verse number 6. In all thy ways acknowledge him. Did you catch the emphasis of that verse? Did you see the word all? Circle it if you would, please. In all thy ways acknowledge him. That means in your academic life, in your financial life, in your social life, your recreational life, your vocational life, hopefully your marital life. In all these ways, you acknowledge God. Now, the word acknowledge means to recognize or to see. In other words, you're looking for God's work in your life. You're looking for what God wants and what God desires. Let me simplify it by putting it this way. You always keep God on your mind. And as you keep God on your mind, it's more than just reading your Bible, and it's more than just praying. It's every moment of your life you're allowing the Lord Jesus to be thinking through your mind. You're allowing the Lord Jesus to be speaking through your lips, listening through your ears, walking through your feet, working through your hands, loving through your heart. In every aspect of your life, you're acknowledging His work and presence. We're to acknowledge the Lord and look for the Lord and seek for the Lord. We're to do it in all of our ways. And that means in every decision of our life. Oh, you say, I just want to make sure that I acknowledge God in the big decisions of my life. And I can handle the small decisions. But do you realize this, that every decision that you make is important to God? Dr. G. Campbell Morgan once had a lady, he was this famous English preacher, once had a lady come to him and say, Dr. Morgan, do you think God really cares about the little things in my life? And Dr. Morgan wisely replied, Madam, do you think in your life there's anything that's too big for God? The implication of the statement is this, that there's nothing too small for God's care and there's nothing too big for His power. That God is involved and desires to be a part of every single decision of our life. That God wants to guide us. But listen, if you're going to be guided by the Lord, there can be no ifs, ands, or buts about it. If you're going to follow God's will for your life, you must say, Lord, I'm giving you the contract of my life, and I leave it blank. Whatever you put in that blank, I will do. I point out again to you in verse number 6, in all thy ways acknowledge Him. Look back up at verse number 5. That word's used again. Trust in the Lord with all thine heart. He speaks, first of all, of our passion, but then He speaks of our path. Our passion is that we trust God. I just want to do what God wants me to do in my life. And my path will be directed by that because I'm saying, God, I acknowledge in my ways and all the things that I'm doing that You are guiding me. Here's a promise of Scripture, that if you trust God for everything, He will guide you in everything. You must be committed to God's purpose. If you want to wait for God's best, you got to be confident in God's power. Trust in the Lord with all thine heart and lean not into thine understanding. You have to be committed to God's purpose and in all thy ways acknowledge Him. And here's a third thought. If you're going to wait for God's best, you have to be controlled by His plan. Look at verse number 6, and He shall direct thy paths. Now I remind you, verse number 6 is a promise. He shall direct thy paths. But that is a conditional promise. It's conditional on the fact that you're trusting and you're leaning not and you're acknowledging in all your ways, then God will direct all your paths. It's conditional on the fact that you are confident in His power and committed to His purpose. Now, obviously, in verse number 6, when it says, He shall direct thy paths, it's speaking about guidance. While the world is stumbling around in the dark, not knowing which direction to go, the truth is that we can walk in the light. Isaiah the prophet said in Isaiah 58, verse number 11, and the Lord shall guide thee continually and satisfy thy soul in the drought and make fat thy bones, and thou shalt be as a watered garden, like a spring of water whose waters fail not. The psalmist says in Psalm 32, verse 8, speaking for God, I will instruct thee and teach thee in the way which thou shalt go. I will guide thee with mine eye. Young people, I'm here to remind you that the will of God is not some great mystery that God has locked away in heaven that He doesn't want you to find unless you discover it in some magical way. The will of God is not a mystery. The will of God is a roadmap. And God guides you step by step as you rest in Him and follow His plan. This verse not only speaks about guidance, but this is an interesting thing. When you see in verse number 6 the word direct, it has the literal meaning of cutting a highway. That if you trust in the Lord with all your heart and lean not to your own understanding and acknowledge Him in all your ways, that God will guide you, but not only will He guide you, He will make the path for you. That means that if you're following God, that mountains will melt in your path. The valleys will be filled for a smooth passage. The crooked places will be straightened. The rough places will be smoothed. Doors will be opened that only God could open, and walls will fall down that only God could bring down. In other words, God is going to clear out every obstacle in your path as you trust in Him and lean on Him and acknowledge Him.
4: For a moment, ponder that phrase, he shall direct your path. There's one of three ways you can live your life. The first level of living is this way. I do what I want to do. That's pretty much where our culture is today. I just do whatever I want to do. The second level of living life is saying, I do what I think I ought to do. And that's the level where most Christians are living today. But there's a third level that's the best level and the highest level. And that level says, I do what God leads me to do. That's what God wants out of all of us. But that raises a question. How does God guide me? How does God direct me on the path? Let me give you four tools that God uses to help direct you on your path. Tool number one is that of biblical principle. The psalmist says in Psalm 119, 105, thy word is a lamp unto my feet and a light unto my path. You mark it down, young person. You mark it down that the will of God will never contradict the word of God. And the first tool that God uses to guide you is his word. And if you cannot be obedient to the received will of God, this Bible that I hold in my hands, if you can't be obedient to the received will of God, then what you're about to do is not the revealed will of God for your life. The first tool is biblical principle. Secondly, wise people. Over and over again, God says in the decisions of life, there is a blessing of a counselor. Listen to these verses, Proverbs 11, verse 14. Where no counsel is, the people fail. But in the multitude of counselors, there is safety. Did you hear that? In the multitude of counselors, wise people, there is safety. Proverbs 15, verse 22, without counsel, purposes are disappointed, but in the multitude of counselors they are established. Proverbs 19, 20, hear counsel and receive instruction that thou mayest be wise in thy latter end. Proverbs 27, verse 9, ointment and perfume rejoice the heart. So does the sweetness of a man's friend by hearty counsel. As you're considering the next step in your life, perhaps the next your mate, as you're considering your ministry, as you're considering the career field that you have, are you speaking to wise people, gaining their counsel and their input? God uses that. Number one, he uses biblical principle. Number two, he uses wise people. But thirdly, he uses spirit prompting. Romans 8, verse 14 says this, for as many as are led by the Spirit of God, they are the sons of God, the children of God. The Spirit-led life is the blessed life. God, who has a plan for your life, has within you as a believer the Spirit, the Holy Spirit, and the Spirit will prompt you, give you a desire, give you an unction to do the calling that he has given to you in life. I saw a prayer recently that I've made my prayer. I try to pray this every morning. Jesus, may you be the Lord over my schedule and my spirit to make certain my activity results in ministry. Lord, will you make certain that you're Lord over every aspect of my life so my schedule and my spirit are controlled by you. So what I do is not just an activity, but it results in ministry. And I'm here to say, college student, that when you leave this place, although you may be in a career field that the world calls secular, God has you there for a reason. And if you'll yield to him and pray that prayer, God will use what they deem as an activity as an opportunity for ministry. Well, there are four tools that God uses to guide us, biblical principle, wise people, spirit prompting. But here's the third and final one, fourth and final one, inner peace. You know that God is guiding you when he gives you peace about the decision. Let me give you this verse, Philippians 4, verse number 7, and the peace of God, which passes all understanding, shall keep your hearts and minds through Christ Jesus. Here's a principle you need to learn. The will of God will not lead you where the peace of God cannot keep you. The will of God will not lead you where the peace of God cannot keep you. But let me give you a little personal testimony as well. I have learned this, that sometimes the peace of God doesn't come until after you act upon God's leading. Sometimes it is the peace of God that's the confirmation. I can say on multiple occasions in life that I knew I sensed the Spirit's prompting and I'd received wise counsel and I knew I wasn't violating biblical principle, but I still had a hesitancy in my heart. And once I made the decision to pursue that, there was an overwhelming peace that confirmed I was on the right path. God desires to direct your path, to give you His best, His unique plan for your life. One of my greatest joys is to be a dad. I've had the privilege of being a pastor for 23 plus years. I've had the privilege of being a husband for almost 30 years. And now I have the privilege of being a father for the last 21 years. I have four kids at home. Each one of those has a unique and distinct personality. I love each one of them as their unique creation. One of the things that sometimes happens, not as often as it used to when I was in the pastorate, but it still happens now that I'm in the role that I'm at the college. Sometimes I have late meetings in the evening and I'm not able to come home for dinner. And dinner's a big deal at our house. We still sit around the table. We still talk and make sure that we're connected, and that's our connection point for the day. But one occasion a few months ago, I had to stay out late. We had some meetings and I couldn't be home for dinner. And as usual, my two sons had eaten everything we had had for dinner. And I didn't have anything to eat. And I already told you I like McDonald's, okay? So I decided I'm going to go out and get something to eat. I go back to the bedroom, change into jeans and a t-shirt. I'm walking through the house, and as I'm walking through my house, my two daughters are in the family room. They're watching TV, and I yell out to my daughters and say, "Hey, girls, you want to go with me? I'm going out for a little bit." Immediately, they pop up like two district attorneys, start peppering me with questions. "Where are you going? Why are you going to go there? What are you going to do when you get there? I said, "Just go back to the family room. It's not worth it. You do what you're doing. I don't want to be peppered with questions." I continue walking down the hallway, and as I walk by the kitchen, I notice that the refrigerator door is open. That's a normal occurrence at our house. I have a 14-year-old son who is as skinny as a rail, but he is Revelation 20, the bottomless pit. Amen. He is never satisfied. And all I can see is his backside coming out of the back of the refrigerator, and the lower half is open, and he's got his head digging around, rummaging for something to eat. And as I walk by, I say, "Josiah, I'm going out for a little bit. You want to go with me?" And his head pops up like a prairie dog. Sure. So he goes, he has his sweatpants and a t-shirt on. He goes, gets his shoes and grabs a jacket. We hop in the car and had to run to Target and get something, and then I'm loving it. I went to McDonald's. Went through McDonald's drive-thru, and I got my quarter pounder and my fries and my Diet Coke. "Son, what would you like?" "I want number 4, 5, 6, 7, 1, 2, and 3. We get our food, and we continue driving back home. And I got to thinking about how my daughters reacted and how my youngest son reacted. "My daughters, where are you going? Why are we going to go? What are we going to do when we get there? Why are you going?" My son said, "Sure." I said, "Josiah, tell me something. Why is it when I said I'm going out, do you want to go along with me, that you're willing just to hop in the car and go?" And he said something that absolutely melted an old dad's heart. He said, "Dad, I just like being with you." And then he said, "And I know anytime you're going out late at night, you're going to get some good food when you go." It would have been nice if it had stopped at the first part. I've thought about it since then, and I realized that really is a good reason. It's a principle in Proverbs 3 and 5 and 6. That if God says, "Hey, I got a journey for you to take. I want you to come along with me. Just trust me. You don't need to know where I'm going. You don't need to know why I'm going there. But just come along. And I promise you, if you'll come along, I have something special for you. Trust in the Lord with all thine heart, and lean not unto thine own understanding. And acknowledge him in all thy ways, and he shall direct thy path."
1: 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It's time for a message from the former pastor of Campus Church, Dr. Jim Shetler.
5: Our text today in Psalm 34 begins with, "I will bless the Lord at all times. His praise shall continually be in my mouth." Well, that verse meant a lot to me over the years. Matter of fact, it was a verse I used to give to the teenagers when I was youth pastor often. I will bless the Lord at all times. His praise shall continually, will continually be in my mouth. But that verse took on new meaning to me some years ago when I came to chapel to hear a missionary speak. A missionary friend of mine who now is home to be with the Lord was speaking, and he had a great impact upon my life and even

Our missionary wasn't there. And I had a new appreciation for the verse, be ready always, in instant, in season and out of season. And I sat there and I said, Lord, what am I going to preach if he doesn't show? Well, we sang some songs. We had some announcements. I think it's the first time in College Chapel I wanted more and more announcements. And I sat there, and Dr. Malonis just kind of looked down at me like, you know, you're on after this song. And I got up, and I preached on Psalm 34, 1. And after great preparation and time of study and prayer, I got up and I said, young people, take your Bibles and turn to Psalm 34, 1. And take your time turning there. And we got to Psalm 34, verse 1, and I said, all right, I'll read it. And then we'll read it out loud. And then we'll meditate and memorize it, and then I'll talk about it. No, I didn't say all that, but. So I read the verse, and then we read it out loud. And I'll never forget, I said, now, young people, let me tell you what this verse means. I. Notice it doesn't say we. It doesn't say them. It doesn't say they. It doesn't say us. It doesn't say, it says I. That's me. That's myself. That's me. In other words, I will praise the Lord all the time. Notice the next word, will. The word will there means it's a decision of your will. Well, I got to tell you, we went through that verse. About halfway through, I got down to, I will bless the Lord at all times. And here walks in Bob Hayes. Now, Bob Hayes is an interesting looking individual. He had a long trench coat on that day, and he's absolutely bald. And he starts walking in the back door. Now, I know who he is right away, so I look over and I go, huh, get up here. But there are student bodies like, you know, wow, you know, the ones that didn't know him, you know, like, man, who is this guy coming in the chapel right now? You know, pastor's in the middle of one of the best messages I've ever heard him preach, you know. You laugh at that. I received many a notes from that message. And of course, they picked it up. As soon as I saw him, I introduced him, and I said, college students, I just want you to know that we didn't know where our speaker was today, so I had started to preach on this, but we have missionary Bob Hayes here now who's going to finish the message, and you got the last part of the verse, brother. And he came up and preached. But it was really interesting how I remember one college student came up to me and said, you know, Pastor Scheller, that was exactly what I needed for that day. I will bless, and we only got to times, I will bless the Lord at all times. You know, truly, that word I just means me. This is an individual praise to God. Now, in a minute, we're going to talk about exalting him together. But he starts off with saying, I will. And you know what? It is a decision of your will to praise the Lord. And the Bible verse says here, I will bless the Lord at all times. It doesn't matter what's going on in our life, and it doesn't matter the time in our life. The Bible says, I will bless the Lord at all times. His praise shall continually be in my mouth. You know what? We ought to always, in our mouth, have the praise to a God who's sovereign, to a God who loves us, to a God who cares. I will bless the Lord at all times. His praise shall continually be in my mouth. Notice verse 2, if you would, for just a moment. My soul shall make her boast in the Lord. You know, for a long time, I wondered what the her was there. Now, I always thought at first it was the soul. My soul shall make her boast in the Lord. And I think probably that's what it is. But the her could refer back to the verse before, the mouth. My soul shall make my mouth boast in the Lord. My soul is fixed. I will praise the Lord at all times. His praise shall continually be in my mouth. My soul shall make her, my mouth, my speech, boast in the Lord. Of course, a good argument that that may be referring to mouth is that it is in the feminine gender there, and it says her. And okay, we'll move on with that. My soul shall make her. That may be your mouth. But you know what? Whether it is speaking of the mouth or the soul there, the fact of the matter is there are times when you have to make your soul do that. My soul shall make her boast

0: in the Lord. Friends, I tell you today, I cannot tell you how many hundreds of times that we've made hospital visits to people who are suffering, who are hurting, who are in pain, that when I left that room and I went back to the car, you just felt glad. And I said, Lord, I know they're in great pain. I know they're really suffering. And I know I came to be an encouragement to them, but it seems like they were more an encouragement to me, and I left away glad. Well, I think here's the reason. That individual decided, I am going to make my soul, I'm going to make my mouth, out of the heart the mouth speaketh, I am going to make my soul, I'm going to make my mouth boast in the Lord. And the humble shall hear thereof, and they'll be glad to see, wow, what a testimony that individual has. Look at what they're going through in their life right now, and they have made their soul tell their mouth that they're going to praise the Lord. Boy, what an encouragement that is. I'll never forget, one of our church members told me one time, he said to me, he said, you know, about coming in and visiting these people that were paining and hurting and suffering. He told me one time, he said, you know, Pastor, the difference between major surgery and minor surgery. And I said, no, what's the difference between major surgery and minor surgery? He said to me, he says, when I'm having it, it's major surgery. And when you're having it, it's minor surgery. I said, you know, there's a lot of truth to that. It's major surgery when we're in there. So many times we have to make our soul boast in the Lord. We have to say to our soul, no soul, this is what we're going to do. We're going to praise God in this situation. No matter what I'm going through, no matter the strain, no matter the heartache, my spirit is going to overtake this situation, and we're going to make the soul, make the mouth, boast in the Lord. Well, I cannot tell you how many folks have been a testimony of that over the years, that they have made their soul, make their mouth, boast in what the Lord is doing. And the humble saw it, and the humble were glad. The humble said, oh, what a testimony, what a blessing. Let's look at our next verse for just a moment. I will bless the Lord at all times. His praise shall continually be in my mouth. My soul shall make her boast in the Lord. The humble shall hear thereof and be glad. Oh, magnify, verse number 3, oh, magnify the Lord with me, and let us exalt his name together. Well, this is a great verse for a marriage. I've heard this, I've seen this on many wedding bulletins, and I've done a lot of premarital counseling where young people have chosen Psalm 34:3 as their verse. Oh, magnify the Lord with me and let us exalt his name together. That's a great verse for a marriage. You know what though? It's a great verse for co-workers too. It's a great verse for people that work together in a ministry to say, oh, magnify the Lord with me and let us exalt his name together. We're not doing this individually. It's not my little place over here and your little place and little ministry over here, but we're exalting him together. You know, it's a great verse for a church. It's a great verse for a family. It's a great verse to come together and, oh, magnify the Lord with me and let us exalt his name together. But now the word magnify is an interesting word. When we think of magnifying something, it's usually in one of two areas. We either magnify something that is small or insignificant, and we magnify it, that which is small and insignificant, and we magnify it into that which is large. Or we take something that is distant, that's far away, and we magnify it to bring it close. It may be a very large item, like a planet or a star, and we magnify it so we bring it close to us. Well, I think that's exactly what our testimony ought to be and ought to do. And you know, I think this whole passage of Scripture is about this psalmist's testimony of deliverance of what God has done. Oh, magnify the Lord with me. You know, you say, well, magnify the Lord? Jim, the Lord is not small or insignificant. Well, not to you. But you know what? I deal with people. I know individuals that do not think about Jesus Christ one time all week long. They never stop and even pause to thank God for the food before them. I know a lot of individuals. I realize that the Lord is not insignificant. I realize that the Lord is not small, But you know what? There is a world out there that could care less. And really, Jesus Christ is just a swear word. The Bible says, oh, magnify the Lord with me and let us exalt his name together. I think one of the ways that we magnify the Lord is making Christ significant in our life, making Christ preeminent in our life, not just present, not just predominant, but preeminent in our life. Oh, magnify the Lord with me and let us exalt his name together. I think we should take that which the world thinks is small and insignificant, and we ought to magnify to them the Lord in all that we go through. But then also, to magnify is take that which is far away and bring it close. You know, I think that when we magnify the Lord together, we bring Christ to other individuals. When someone comes into this church, there ought to be a warmth, there ought to be a love, there ought to be that folks realize that not only is Christ significant, but Christ is present here. He is large. That which I thought was distant out in the world is definitely near and close amongst us as believers. Oh, magnify the Lord with me, and let us exalt his name together. Look at verse 4. I sought the Lord, and he heard me and delivered me from all my fears. Now notice this. He didn't deliver him from his foes. He didn't say that. I sought the Lord and he heard me and delivered me from all my foes. No. There's going to be foes and there's going to be enemies. And we, until as long as we're in this world, we will have the presence of Satan in this world, in the world, in the flesh. It does not say, I sought the Lord and he heard me and delivered me from all my foes. Nor does it say failures. I sought the Lord and he heard me and he delivered me from all my failures. No, I made some mistakes. I've done some things that are wrong. I've sinned. He didn't deliver me from the consequences of all that. That's not what he says. It doesn't say this. I sought the Lord and he heard me and delivered me from all my misfortunes. Boy, I sought the Lord, I prayed, and you know what? Since I've sought the Lord and prayed, I've never had a misfortune ever since then. Never had any more foes, don't have any more failures. I sought the Lord, and he heard me, and I don't have any more foes, any more failures, or any more misfortunes. No, that's not what it says. It says, I sought the Lord, and he heard me, and delivered me from all my fears. You know what he delivered me from? Were the fears. The fears of what was going to happen. The fears of the past that were going to catch up. The fears of, Lord, how is this going to work out? What are you doing? Oh, God, I'm anxious, I'm worried, I'm fretful. That's what he delivers you from. You seek the Lord, and he'll hear you, and he'll deliver you not from problems, not from afflictions. Matter of fact, later on in this psalm, in verse 19, it says, many are the afflictions of the righteous, but the Lord delivereth them out of them all. What does he deliver us from? From fears. You know, when you seek the Lord and you have the right relationship with him, there's no fears. This past week, I got a haircut, and I was at my barber's. And when I walked in, it was packed. I have never seen my barber that there's like five chairs. Everyone was full, and there were people everywhere. Well, I've learned something. You do not go get haircuts the week of graduation. That's a huge time. Everyone gets haircuts that week, and I've learned that. But I walked in there, and I really just had to get a haircut, so I had to go ahead and stay. Boy, was my heart touched. Every seat was taken. There were probably 25 of us in that barber shop, and there was a father and a son, a little boy, about 4 years of age, and his dad were getting their haircuts together. And I knew just by looking at them that his wasn't going to take too long. There wasn't a lot of hair up there, and sure enough, he got his done first. And they came up, right when I walked in, they really were the first ones to get up from their seats and come. And I saw that they were just kind of fooling with each other and stuff like that. I thought it was really great to see the father and son thing, you know, getting their haircuts. And dad got his haircut done first, and the other barber was still cutting the little boy's hair, and he came and he paid for both of the haircuts, and he walked over there, and it was so cute. He says to his son, I'm just going to run a few. Now, this boy's 4 years old, okay? He says, I'm just going to run, do some errands. I'll be back a little bit later. And, you know, I'm thinking, like, he's not leaving a four-year-old kid in a barber shop, you know? And the little boy says to the barber that's cutting his hair, my daddy's just joking. He's not going to leave me here alone. And you know, I thought about that. I thought, you know, in our day and age, father say, hey, son, I'll be back. Today's Thursday. I'll be back Saturday for you, son. You know what? That boy absolutely had no fear daddy was going to leave him in that barber shop alone. He didn't have the slight. He says to his barber, he says, my daddy's just joking. He's not going to leave me here alone. He had an absolute confidence in his dad's relationship with him and his dad's love. You know, when you seek the Lord and you are where you're supposed to be, there's not a fear of him leaving us. That little boy had such a confidence in him. I know my daddy's not going to leave me. My daddy loves me. He's just joking. He's not going anywhere without me. My dad would never leave me nor forsake me. And I thought, boy, for me to have that confidence. Sometimes I've thought, Lord, I think maybe you've left me at the barbershop. Lord, where are you? Lord, where did you go? I sought the Lord and he heard me and delivered me from all my fears. You have fears today? Are there fears for the future? Are there fears and frets and anxiousness about some area or some finances or something that's going on? You seek the Lord. I'm not going to tell you he's going to deliver you from finances or failures or foes or misfortunes, but I will tell you, you seek the Lord, he'll deliver you from those fears. Let's look down at the next verse, verse number 5. The Bible says, oh, by the way, the word delivered there is the word snatched out of. I like that word, snatched out of, and that's a key word. Matter of fact, really, this whole psalm is a psalm of deliverance and being snatched out. I'm going to be snatched out away from those fears. Verse 5, they looked unto him and were lightened, and their faces were not ashamed. Take your Bibles for just a moment and turn over to 2 Corinthians chapter 1, if you would. 2 Corinthians chapter 1. They looked unto him and were lightened. Well, who did they look on? They looked on this one that was praising the Lord. Oh, magnify the Lord with me and let us exalt his name together. I sought the Lord and he heard me and delivered me from all my fears. They looked unto him and were lightened, and their faces were not ashamed. Well, who are the they? Boy, there's one thing that's definite, is there are people watching. There are people watching this individual go through this difficult time. There are people watching the way you're living your life. And you know what? They really don't look that much when things are prosperous. They're watching when things are going difficult. And the Bible says in that verse, it says, they looked unto him and were lightened, and their faces were not ashamed. In other words, when they saw this person praising the Lord at all times, when they saw this person, oh, magnify the Lord with me, let us exalt his name together, they were lightened with that. The burden that they were carrying was taken off them. When they saw the testimony of this other individual, when they found out, wow, what you've been through, wow, what you're going through, you know what? If you can handle that. And they were not ashamed. They weren't ashamed to praise the Lord. They weren't ashamed to live for the Lord because they saw what was going through that person's life. Look with me, if you would, at 2 Corinthians chapter 1, verse 3. Blessed be God, even the Father of our Lord Jesus Christ, the Father of mercies and the God of all comfort, who comforteth us in all our tribulation. Now listen to this. Who comforted us in all our tribulation, that we may be able to comfort them which are in any trouble. In other words, we'll finish the verse, by the comfort wherewith we ourselves are comforted of God. I've gone through this terrible thing in my life. I've gone through this difficulty, this trial, if you please. I've gone through this affliction, and the Lord has comforted me in that affliction, in that trial. And now, with the same comfort that God gave me, I'm able to comfort somebody else. I'm able to help them. Look at verse number 5. For as the sufferings of Christ abound in us, so our consolation also aboundeth by Christ. By the way, mom and dad, if we do not handle our trials right, our children will not handle their trials right because they don't know how to go through them. If we're going through some difficult times, the way we handle it is the way our children are watching. Are they going to be lightened? Are they going to be ashamed? Are they going to look at us and say, you know what? I look at them and I'm lightened. The burden's off me because of the way that my mom and dad are handling it. Because of my mom and dad's faith. Because of my mom and dad. They're a rock. They're a pillar. I can look to them. By the way, authority figures. We go through trials. We go through difficult. The way that you handle that is pivotal. And the way that you can comfort others. Look at verse 6. And whether we be afflicted, it is for your consolation and salvation, which is effectual in the enduring of the same sufferings. This is going to work greatly in your life, which we also suffer, or whether we be comforted, it is for your consolation and salvation. And our hope of you is steadfast. We're not giving up on you. We know we're not giving up on what God's doing. Knowing that as ye are partakers of the sufferings, so shall ye be also of the consolation. That you went through the suffering, you're going to get to go through the comfort too. Because you went through the suffering and the heartache of this situation, you're going to get to go through the comfort of it as well. You're going to see God work in your life. Now, I think this is a great passage going with that Psalm 34. They looked unto him and were lightened, and their faces were not ashamed. Why? Because they saw that individual go through that trial, and they saw the joy of the Lord, and they saw as their strength, and they saw the comfort that God did. And then we're able to comfort others because we made it through. You've got to make it through that trial for your children. You have to make it through that affliction for the next generation of Christians, because we're the ones that are going to be able to comfort them through that. Look with me at the next verse, verse number 6. This is my favorite verse in all the Bible in dealing with prayer. This poor man cried, and the Lord heard him and saved him out of all his troubles. This poor man cried. What's poor mean, Jim? Poor means helpless. Poor means I don't have anything in and of me that can answer this request. This poor man cried, and the Lord heard him and saved him out of all his troubles. The other day, my wife went out to the front porch, and she was watering one of the ferns. And there was a bird that was flying around that would leave, you know, off the front porch. And she noticed, as she was watering the fern, she looked inside, and she saw a nest with five little eggs in it, five little blue eggs in it. And she was drowning them. She was putting the water on them. And she looked in there, and she saw the nest right away. And she stepped back. And she said, oh, I don't know what to do now. What am I going to do? I can't. Well, you know. Well, all five of those eggs have hatched. And in our home, there's these five little birds in this little nest. And the other day, Marilee says, you got to go out and look at this. And so I didn't get to see them as eggs. But the other day, I went out and saw them. And it was so cute. I moved back the fern. And when I moved back the fern, it startled them. Mama was gone. And I moved back the fern. And when I did, I startled them. And they were all like, all those little heads were down like this. And as soon as I moved back the fern, it was, oh, all five of those heads, their little eyes were closed. But I startled them when I moved it back. And they thought Mama was coming back with something, you know. And immediately, they just opened. They picked up their heads together. And they just... It looked like a beautiful little choir, you know? I mean, it was just, it was so sweet looking, you know? And all these little, and I said, well, I ain't got nothing for you. It's not mommy, you know? But I thought to myself, this poor man cried. You know, those little birds are so helpless in that nest. Those little birds can't do anything but just open their mouth and let mommy drop in the food that she gets. I think that's the idea behind this poor man cried. I think when we come to our point in our life that, God, all I can do is lift up my head to you, God, and open my mouth and just say, God, help. There's no other help. There's no other way. There's nothing else that can be done. This poor man cried, and the Lord heard him and saved him out of all his troubles. Try that verse, friend. It'll work. Now, verse number 7. Now we come to our real text today. Now we're just about done, but let's look at this for just a moment. Let's put 7 and 8 together even. The angel of the Lord encampeth round about them that fear him and delivereth them. You know, I think about this verse. And the angel of the Lord encampeth round about them that fear him and delivereth them. In the book of Joshua, chapter 20, verses 1 through 9. Matter of fact, it's the whole chapter. Joshua chapter 20, verses 1 through 9. It deals with an interesting concept that God gave to Joshua. Matter of fact, it was mentioned in Deuteronomy 19. It's also mentioned in Numbers chapter 35. And the concept is this. One of the tribes of Israel are called the Levites. And the Levites were not given a portion of land. The Levites were given cities because they were supposed, their portion, their inheritance was supposed to be the Lord. They were supposed to take care of the temple or the tabernacle, and they were supposed to do priestly jobs. So they were not given a portion of land, but they were given cities. They were given 48 cities all over Israel. From Dan to Beersheba, they were given these different cities. Out of the 48 cities, six of them were called cities of refuge. And they were very strategically located, encamped all around Israel. And the idea was this, that at any place that you were in Israel, in the promised land, you could reach a city of refuge within a day. Wherever you were, God placed and he chose six cities. By the way, six out of the 48. You couldn't go to any city and be a city of refuge with the Levites. You had to go to certain cities. You know, there's a way which seemeth right unto man, but the end thereof are the ways of death. You may say, well, you know what? I think this will do for me for my salvation. No, you could only go to six different cities. You couldn't go to any city of the Levites. It had to be one of the cities that were picked out, but you could be anywhere and be access. It was available to you, which I think is great. We are only a prayer away from salvation. You know, have you ever heard this before? Boy, that person is so far away from God. No, they're not. They're but a prayer away. They're but a brokenness away. And looking at their sin and to be able to say, oh, dear God, you know what? You are a prayer away from seeing God work in your life and to see God do something marvelous in your heart, and with a broken heart to run to the city of refuge. That's what they did. They had to flee to these cities. Just having a city of refuge didn't make you spare you. And these cities were placed there if somebody had murdered somebody or done a terrible crime unwittedly or ignorantly. Well, friend, I will tell you, we are born sinners. And we sinned before we even understood what sin was all about. We were already involved with sin. And so we need to run to a city of refuge, and the city of refuge is a picture of Jesus Christ. But what is so interesting about the cities of refuge are their names. Remember now, God chose six of them. Now, remember our verse in Psalm 34, the angel of the Lord encampeth round about them that fear him. I think he's put a city of refuge wherever you may be in your life. And you may need a certain city of refuge, and it's really interesting, their names. The first name of the city that's mentioned in Joshua chapter 20 is the name Kadesh. And Kadesh means holy, sanctified, set apart, righteous. We know that's Jesus Christ. Christ is our righteousness. Philippians chapter 3 verse 9 says, and being found in him, not having mine own righteousness, which is of the law, but that which is in him, in faith in Christ. My righteousness is not in myself. It's in my city of refuge, Jesus Christ. And so these cities are encamped all around Israel. There's the city of refuge of Kadesh. My righteousness, Christ is. Their second city is Shechem. Shechem means shoulder, to carry a burden. Bible says in 1 Peter chapter 5 and verse 7, casting all your care upon him, for he careth for you. He's our shoulder. The Bible says in Isaiah 9:6, and upon him the government shall be upon his shoulders. He's going to carry the weight of it. He's going to carry the load of it. Boy, what a great song today that we heard from Adoration, that during those times there was only one set of footprints. That's when the Lord carried us. One of the cities of refuge was called Shechem, where we can place all of our burdens on our Lord. The third city was Hebron. And Hebron is the idea of the seat of association or confederacy or league, or shall we say fellowship. It was the city of fellowship. And Hebron, it's not today, by the way, but it used to be. The city of Hebron dealt with fellowship. So we see Christ as our fellowship. We see him as our shoulder. We see him as our righteousness. The next city was Bezer, B-E-Z-E-R, Bezer. And it means fortified. It means strength. It means strong one. It was a place of security. It was a place of safety. So we have, and then number five, we have Ramoth. Ramoth means exalted or high-valued place or position. Our riches in Jesus Christ. And the sixth was Golan, which means joy. He is our exceeding great joy. Now, this is really interesting. The angel of the Lord encampeth round about them that fear him. The angel of the Lord encampeth round about us. What do we need? Are the cities of refuge. We need that righteousness of Christ. We need that shoulder that we can place our burdens on. We need that fellowship with the Spirit. We need that fortified, safe place. We need that exalted position in Christ. We need that joy of the Lord, Golan, that we have in the Lord. The Bible says in Psalm 34, verse 7, the angel of the Lord encampeth round about them that fear him and delivereth them. Friend, I want to tell you, whatever you're going through right now in your life, what you need is a city of refuge. And Christ is that city of refuge that you flee to, that you run to for what you need. And finally, and we're done, verse number 8, oh, taste and see that the Lord is good. Blessed is the man that trusteth in him. Can I take you back to my barbershop for a moment? When they got done, Jim, or my barber, has a double bubble basket. And it's a tub, plastic tub about so big that there's bubble gum in it, but he's got all kinds of candy and everything, and he's got suckers and all kinds of different candies in it, and little candy bars and everything, and he brings it out for the children. I'm still waiting for him to let me have a chance to get in there, but he hadn't done that. When the little boy, I got to tell you, this little boy really meant a lot to me. First of all, I thought, boy, what security he has in his dad. But then came the double bubble basket. And Jim brings it out to the side and he says, here, have some candy. Now this boy, and I really mean this boy was a well-behaved boy. But he looked into that double bubble basket that was just teeming with candy, and he took both his hands and got the biggest fistful of candy that he could in both hands and pulled it out. Well, everybody, there's 20, 25 of us in that, but we all started chuckling. It was the cutest thing in the world. He says, okay, I'll take my candy, you know. And he's got sucker things coming out of the thing. I mean, he's just holding this, you know. And it's like, well, what do we do now? How do we tell this son, one piece, son, you know? And, you know, Dad did a great job with it. He said, no, son, just one piece. And he handled it well. Matter of fact, Jim said, go ahead and take two, you know. But it's funny. The double bubble basket isn't big enough for everyone just to take fistfuls. But the Bible says, oh, taste and see that the Lord is good. Blessed is the man that trusteth in him. You know, when we come to the Lord, we can come with all of our fists and all of our mouth wide open and everything we've got, and we can gather the grace of God. Oh, taste and see that the Lord is good. Our God is not a cosmic killjoy. Our God is a God who's got the biggest basket of double bubble candy you've ever seen in your life. The grace and mercy of God. And God doesn't say, one piece. God says, as much as you want and as much as you need, it's there for you. And it's sufficient for every day of our life. Oh, taste and see that the Lord is good. The man who wrote this under the inspiration of the word of the Holy Spirit was a man named David. And David was going through a very difficult time when he wrote Psalm 34. Matter of fact, he was even living with the Philistines, and this is where Achish might have even killed him, the king of Gath, of Abimelech. And David was going through a difficult time, and he penned the words, I will bless the Lord at all times. His praise shall continually be in my mouth. My soul shall make her boast in the Lord. The humble shall hear thereof and be glad. Oh, magnify the Lord with me, and let us exalt his name together. I sought the Lord, and he heard me, and delivered me out of all my fears. They looked unto him and were lightened, and their faces were not ashamed. This poor man cried, and the Lord heard him and saved him out of all his troubles. The angel of the Lord encampeth round about them that trust in him, and delivereth them. O taste and see that the Lord is good. Blessed is the man that trusteth in him. That word taste in the Hebrew actually means test. O test and see that the Lord is good. You cannot know how good God is until you go through a test. And when you go through the test, God is good.
1: This is Rejoice Pulpit. And now, a sermon from a past chapel at Pensacola Christian College.
2: Jeremiah 29 is where we'll be, so if you'll open your Bibles and take them to this formative passage in Scripture in the book of Jeremiah, chapter 29. It was an average day on our church property, just 2 miles to the east of the school here. We've got a shed up on our hill, and in the shed we have a bunch of our equipment that we use to maintain the property. The mowers, the weed whackers, the chainsaws, and that sort of thing. And to get into the shed, it's a small garage door that you lift up. We've got to have a normal door on the side, but it's a small garage door that you lift up, and then you go inside and you can pull the tractors out and you can start mowing the property. It was an average Saturday, nothing special about the day, and there I was getting ready to do some mowing. And so I took out my keys and I was heading up to the shed. And on the key ring, I had the church keys, my car keys, my house keys, and the shed keys. So all the keys that I would need for life were right there on my key ring. And so as I was walking to the shed, I was looking at my phone to see if there was anything going on before I started mowing, see any text messages I needed to respond to or emails. And so I had the phone in one hand, I had my keys in the other. And so I'm walking up to the shed, and in order to get into the shed, there's a lock. You insert your key, and you turn the key, turn the handle, and then pull up on the shed door. It's rather simple to do. It's easy, but it does take a little bit of, you know, coordination. Turn the key, turn the knob, and then pull up. And so I have my key in one hand. I have my phone in the other. And so I kind of, you know, make it to where, you know, when you're busy doing things, you don't think through everything you're doing, but I'm there. And I turn the key, and I go to put my hand on the handle to turn the handle with my phone in my hand. I'm going to take a couple fingers and turn the handle and then pull up. And as I drop down to turn the handle, I've already turned the key. I'm going to turn the handle, and I look down, and at the base on the concrete slab that extends from the inside of the shed to the outside of the shed, on the concrete slab, there sleeping was a snake. Now, I am not a friend of snakes. Snakes are not a friend of mine. It doesn't matter how poisonous they are. To me, a snake is deadly not because of its poison. Snakes are deadly because of the heart attack they give to the person that is unnaturally fearful of them. And so there's a snake, and it's laying. I didn't see it. I'm too busy looking on my phone, seeing if I need to answer things. The day is going as normal. The snake didn't make any noises. It didn't cough to tell me it was there. It didn't say, hey, you know, to let me know it existed there. It didn't rattle, thankfully, to let me know that it was there. Nor did it hiss or anything. It just laid there, and it was sleeping. And I don't know who was startled more. Well, I do know. I'll tell you in a moment who was startled more, me or the snake. And so there I am. As I put my hand down, I see this, and it's a long snake. It's not just a little baby one. It's a lengthy snake that I should have seen. And so I didn't have time to respond to it, because my body goes into survivor mode. And I am not exaggerating when I say the next thing that I remember was I was standing 20 feet away from the shed. I don't know how I got there, but I was standing there. And I recall, as I go back over this time in my mind, I don't recall how I got there. I recall getting there because I'm looking now, and there's the snake. Next to the snake in the door of the shed is the key ring. I look at my hand, and I've got a cut on my finger. It didn't cut my finger off, mind you, but I have a cut on my finger. I don't know how it got there. I do, but I don't remember how it got. I wasn't feeling pain. And then on the ground next to the snake is my cell phone. And so I'm sitting there contemplating, you know, what do I do? I can't go home. I don't have keys to the house. I can't get into the car. The keys to the car there on the shed door. I can't get into the church. The keys to the church are in the shed door. And I'm not about to go to somebody's house saying, excuse me, can you call the police? Because to go through the story would be not a very manly thing to do. So there it is. My keys are dangling there. And now my phone is being held hostage by the same snake. And the snake looks at me and smiles. Now, I know it smiles because a little tongue was going out as if sticking its tongue out at me. And so now I'm stuck. What do I do? And so I sit there and wait for the snake to move. Who's gonna budge? It's like playing chicken. Who's going to budge first? And so the snake is startled a little bit, but not too much. And then as I'm sitting there watching and I'm thinking to myself, how silly is this? But I couldn't tell you what kind of snake it was. I'm now 20 feet away. Now, some of you probably could tell what it was, but I couldn't just by looking at it from that distance. Again, I was right there in front of it and it didn't do anything to me. And so I know I caught it napping, but I couldn't tell you what kind of snake it was. And so I'm looking back 20 feet now looking at the snake. And so as I'm trying to build up courage to get closer to it, the hairs on the back of my neck are standing straight up. As I'm getting closer to the snake, I feel like a cat that's been startled, you know? And as I'm getting closer to the snake, I'm thinking, what happens if it comes after me? Will I run? And my body's saying yes. And we're not going to ask you where. We're just going to go. And so as I'm getting closer to the snake, I'm trying to figure out what are the designs. I know to look at the design on a snake. You first look at the head to see if it's got that pointed head. But there are snakes that purposely look like poisonous snakes because they will form their heads into like a diamond type of coned shape. There's a Michigan bullnose snake that does that. We have that on our property as well. You think, that's a dangerous property. I've only seen 3 snakes in the past 20 years, so it's fine. But those 3 snakes, I know exactly what they are now. I look them up. And one of the snakes we have on our property was, I think it's called a Michigan bullnose snake. And that snake, when it feels threatened, will flatten its head like a viper does. Now, to me, that says, stay away. To me, it doesn't say, I know what you are. You're just fooling me. But when I first saw it, I thought, it's poisonous for sure. Look at his head. The next thing you look at is the design on the snake. But we know how designs are on snakes. I mean, you can look at a snake and it can have a diamond-like pattern and not be a diamondback. You can have a snake that can have a yellow and a red and a black in a certain pattern, and it's fine. But you can have another snake that's got a different sort of pattern of yellow, black, and red, and it's not fine. And so, but looking at the snake, I'm just thinking to myself, all snakes are bad, all snakes are wicked, all snakes are the result of the fall, and so all snakes need to be completely eradicated from the earth. And so I'm sitting there looking at the snake, and I don't know what it is. Now, I got my best. I did my best when the snake began to move away. I watched where it went to see if it had any other friends that had come to join the group there. And so as the snake began to slither away, I was able to go pick up my phone and very hesitantly walked tenderly after it to try to take pictures of it. So there was, first of all, veracity as to why I was so scared. When I went back to get my key ring, I had stretched out the metal part of the key ring to where it was elongated. And I tried, I guess, holding onto the keys, but the keys were stuck in the shed. So my body said, leave the key, save the life. And so I left. And so all that to say, I couldn't tell what kind of snake it is. I know what kind it was now. It was a simple corn snake. Corn snakes are common. They're fine. They're perfectly lovable little things. And they'll be your best friend if you want them to be. It didn't flatten its head like the bullnose snake. It just kept on saying, I'm a corn snake. I'm fine. You disrupted my sleep. I'm a little cranky, but I'll go my way now and go find somewhere else to sleep. And I tell it to the snake, I said, snake, thank you very much. I'm glad you're leaving. Good day. I never want to see you again. But it was a simple corn snake. Now, I didn't know that when I first, my immediate reaction was, save your life, flee. But coming now to it, I know that I could have gone up to the snake, could have petted its little head, could have talked gently to it, and it would have been fine with me. Discernment. Discernment. To discern what kind of snake it is, what do you have to know? The shape of the head. What do you have to know? The pattern on the back. What do you have to know? The behavior that's to it. I didn't have the discernment to know that I was about to run onto the middle of West Michigan Avenue and kill myself over the fact I was running from a snake that's called a corn snake. Not much discernment there. And so because of that, I lacked the ability to respond correctly to it. I lacked discernment. Now, Dr. Atkins just gave a wonderful announcement of discernment. If a building is on fire, the women and the chicken tenders are the first out. And I thought that was a tremendous amount of discernment there. Men, they can burn up, you know, they'll go to heaven. The chicken tenders, they'll get burnt. You'll never be able to eat them again. And so I understand that the priority there, women first, then the chicken tenders. And so I thought that was discerning. So now I know when the building's on burning and Dr. Adkins is running out, mind you, Dr. Adkins is neither a woman nor a chicken tender, but he's still running out saying, save the women and the chicken. Well, we're not going to get into that. But there it goes. And now you have discernment. You know what to do. All that to say, when it comes to Jeremiah 29, we have been looking at how to live in a life of transition, in a time in your life where you know this is not your final place that you're going to serve the Lord for the rest of your life, for the majority of you. Now, some of you, you're thinking, I would never be able to work there after I graduate. And well, I'll ask you in 40 or 50 years, so how do you enjoy working here? Oh, I love it. I wouldn't think myself anywhere else. But for the majority of you, a college time is a time of transition. And that goes the same for any college. No college desires the entirety of the student body to stay at college after they graduate. We want you to go in the very kindest sense. We want to see you leave. And so we want to see you go out and change the world for Christ, to be effective ministers of the gospel wherever the Lord calls you. We don't want you here. We want you to leave. Isn't that encouraging? And so no college in the entire country desires their entire student body to stay there. It is a time of preparation. It's a time of transition. It's a time where we're moving you from one stage of life to the next. And for whatever reason, the Lord has brought you our way. We didn't go to you. You came to us. You say, well, no, we had ensembles or proclaim teams come. I understand that, but you made the final choice, or somebody did, for you to come here. You have come here. And for whatever amount of time you are here at Pensacola Christian College, whether it's for a half a semester, whether it's for a semester, whether it's for a year, whether it's for 4 years, whether it's for 6 years, this is a time for the majority of you that's a time of transition. How do you live in a time of transition? And we're looking at Jeremiah 29 when the Lord gives the children of Israel a time period of 70 years. It's not often that the Lord gives his people an exact time frame of when he's going to do one thing and go to the other. Prior to the destruction of Jerusalem by the Babylonian Empire, the Chaldeans, Nebuchadnezzar and so forth, prior to that time, the Lord just said, I'm going to bring the Chaldeans to judge you. He did not give them an exact year, but he says it's going to happen. And so there was the preparation that they needed to make to repent and turn back to the Lord. They didn't know the exact year it would come, but here in the time of the exile, these 70 years, God has given them an exact time frame. A time frame that has been predetermined by the Lord. For 70 years, you'll be here. Now, how do you live a life knowing that where you're living is not going to be where you're staying? And to me, this is key because there's a number of different ways you and I can view life at college or any time of transition. Let's say for a moment, the principles you gain here in these messages are going to be principles not just for college, but what happens when you're about to move and change a job? And let's not say for a bad reason. Let's just say the Lord's moving you on. And so you're coming to the end of your time at one job and you're going to start your other job in 4 or 5 months. So you know that your time at the current job is limited. How do you live there? How do you work there? How do you respond to the things that come up? Well, you know what? I've only got 2 or 3 months here. I'm just going to live carefree as I can because I'm no longer responsible because this isn't my, I've already got another job lined up. So I could be horrible, a horrible employee because I've already got another job lined up. Is that how you and I ought to live? That same principle of life comes to college. How are you going to live for these 4 years? Now, I know what the common understanding is. When you go away to college, you go away to college to have a good time. You go away, and there's nothing wrong with that, but oftentimes the good times in most of the colleges involve living your life in a wasted sort of way. Well, we Christians sometimes take on that worldly influence, maybe not with the alcohol, maybe not with the drugs, maybe not with the partying, maybe not with all the low living, but sometimes we take on the philosophy that other people our age take on. Why? Because when we go back home, we talk to them. When we go back home during Christmas break or summer break, we've got friends that we graduated with from high school. We have friends that maybe graduated before us and they're going off to college. And what are they doing in college? Well, they're not. Some of them may not be attending classes. Some of them may, but some of them may not. Some of them may be enjoying life and not living a life that's conducive to a walk with the Lord. And yet here you are coming to college. How are you living your time in a span of 3 or 4 or 5 or 6 years? How do you perceive God's will for you here? And we've been looking at that this semester. We understood that the life that they were living in the exile, in Babylon, away from Jerusalem, away from the temple, away from the land that they inherited that was promised to Abraham, to Isaac, and Jacob, away from the cities that were often called by the names of the people that founded the cities, away from all that, in a different place for 40 or for 70 years, they were living there because God was fulfilling a promise. He says, if I will scatter you among the heathen. If you will not obey me, I'll scatter you among the heathen. I will draw a sword out after you, and your land shall be desolate. You're not going to inhabit the land, and your cities will lie waste. And so I'm promising you that if you disobey me, that I'm going to send you somewhere. Now, you're not here because of your disobedience. This is not an exile to Babylon. That's where the similarities fall apart, but the principles are the same. The Lord is having them live in a time of transition. The Lord punished them for their sin. That's another reason why they were there in Babylon. You will walk contrary to me, I will walk contrary to you in fury. And he was also giving rest to the land. So there were purposes. It was not just that God was an angry God and didn't have anything better to do. There was a specific purpose that God had for them. So life during the exile involves understanding that the Lord had a purpose for them, even when they didn't see it. It was a life of purpose. The life during the exile was a life of longing, and we started out with that very understanding, that very truth. We long for Jerusalem. Those that came and took us, as we're by the rivers of Babylon, we sat down, yea, we wept when we remembered Zion. We hanged our harps upon the willows in the midst of Babylon. And so I miss the things of the years gone by. I miss what happened at home. I miss the house, the smell of the house, the smell of the familiar people that are there. We're now in Babylon. And so it's a life of longing. And sometimes in a life of transition like this, there is that longing. We talked about it being, as I mentioned before, a life of purpose. The Lord says, I've caused you to dwell there. I might have used Nebuchadnezzar, but I've caused you to dwell there. I brought up Nebuchadnezzar against you that you might be brought to this place, and I'm causing you to be here for a very specific purpose. It's a life of longing. It's a life of purpose. It's a life of direction. If you look down Jeremiah chapter 29, this is where we'll begin this morning. In verses 5 and 6, the Lord says, build. Build houses, plant vineyards, dwell in them. And as we concluded our last message, we were talking about the fact that it's not just a life of purpose, but it's a life of direction. You're not to wait to graduate from college to start living for the Lord. You live for the Lord now. They're not to wait there for 70 years and just play games and do nothing. No, they were to live. They were to build. They were to plant. They were to dwell. They were to live. Their walk with the Lord was not to stop because their environment changed. Their walk with the Lord was not to stop simply because they were living in a time of transition. The Lord says, no, I want you to live so during your college years, this is not a parenthesis in your life. This is not of, well, I went to high school and this is college, and so it's going to be sort of taken out of the entire context of my life, and as I get a job, then that's when I'll live again. No, this is not a parenthesis in your life. You are building and forming the habits for the rest of your life here. There'll be many things that change about your life when you graduate. The rigors of your studies will change. The closeness of those who you live with that are not related to you may change. Going to and from classes and the rigidity of your schedule may change, but it's still your life. And the habits again and the practices that you form during these 4 years are going to be formative for the rest of your life. So it ought to be a life of direction. Then it ought to be a life of peace. Jeremiah 29 verse 7. They were in Israel to seek the peace of the city, whether I've caused you to be carried away captives. And so they were to seek the peace of the city. They were to learn to live peaceably with those who were different than them. The Babylonians. They were to learn to live with the Babylonians, the very people that took them captive. And the Lord tells them, commands them, seek the peace of those who are different than you. Seek the peace of the city you dwell in. The cities are not called by your names, children of Israel. The cities are not going to have a temple or any sort of formal place of worship. The cities are not going to be run by the Levites. There's not going to be a place where you can go and there you can get instructed from God's word like there is in Israel. And so, but I'm desiring you to be peaceful even with those to whom you don't have a lot in common. They were to live peaceably with those that were different than them. They were to live peaceably, to learn to live peaceably with those who believed differently than they did. It wasn't just they were of a different background. The Babylonians had different beliefs. And they were to seek the peace of the cities wherein God caused them to dwell, to live peaceably, to learn to live peaceably with those not only that were different, but believed differently. They were also to learn to live peaceably with those whose views were directly contrary to them. Now, there's a distinction there, because you and I can live peaceably with someone who believes differently than us, but someone who's opposed to us, the Lord says you're to learn to live peaceably with them. Can you live peaceably with somebody that holds a different theological position than you do? Can you live peaceably with someone that has a different standard of life than you do? No, I can't. We're always conflicting with each other. Well, I can say with all seriousness and charity, you're going to have to learn. These years, when you're around a student body that is from all over the world with all different backgrounds, all different beliefs, both theologically and practically and doctrinally and standard-wise, you're going to have to learn to live peaceably with people who are different than you, believe different than you, and at times believe contrary to you. Because when you graduate here, you're going out into a world that is just as diverse as we are here. And if you can't handle living peaceably with somebody who doesn't believe the same way as you do in a Christian environment, what gives you any idea that you'll succeed when you get out into the workforce? When you have people there that will not only believe differently, but they're going to live vastly differently than you do. How are you going to handle it? During the time of transition, they were to pray for the peace of the city where God has caused them to be carried away captive. Look what it says at the end of verse 7. For in the peace thereof ye shall have peace. During the time of transition, during a set, confirmed, predetermined time of their life, 70 years, they were to learn to live peaceably. Well, that's not the only place in Scripture where they're told to pray for the peace of the city or to learn how to live peaceably. Romans 12 says, if it be possible, as much as lieth within you, live peaceably with all men. We don't often get to the as much as lieth within you. We know that someone believes something different. Oh, fine, I'm not going to talk with them then. We never make it to the extreme that God has us to. Oh, to the standard of as much as lieth within you. We're to have a life of peace. Jeremiah 29:7, in this verse, it also tells us we're to have a life of prayer. Pray for the peace of the city. In 1 Timothy chapter 2, we're told that we are to, first of all, exhort you, therefore, first of all, that supplications, prayers, intercessions, giving of thanks be made for all men, for kings and for all that are in authority, that we may lead a quiet and peaceable life in all godliness and sincerity. Your time here ought to be a time of prayer. Your prayer life ought to grow here. But as we look at a couple of new verses this morning in our text, we come to verse 8. How should you live a life of transition? Now, 4 years seems like an awful lot to some of you. Maybe starting out here, this is still your first semester. Maybe it's your second year here. 4 years seems like an awful long time. But for you seniors who are graduating either December or in May, you realize how quickly time goes. And 10, 15, 20 years from now, when you're looking back, you're going to see that 4 years is a drop in the bucket in life. 4 years is not all that long comparatively, but how does the Lord desire us to live in a time of transition? And in verses 8 and 9, we find that God desires you and I to live in a life of transition and have that as a time of discernment. You and I ought to grow in our discernment. We don't check discernment at the door when we come here, and rather we hold on to it and we go through life with it. But the time in a life of transition is a time of discernment. Look what we have in verse 8. For thus saith the Lord of hosts, the God of Israel, let not your prophets and your diviners that be in the midst of you deceive you, neither hearken to your dreams which ye cause to be dreamed. There were two areas of discernment that these people needed in the time of transition. One area involved the false teachers, and the other area involved their false dreams. One area involved teachers that were without, the others were their own desires that were within. You know how it is when you think about something for a lot, sometimes you begin to dream about it. You begin to justify maybe getting something before it's really yours, before the Lord would desire you. You dwell on it, you meditate on it, it becomes a part of you. Your focus is on it. And the Lord says that there are two ways, two different means of false doctrine. One, it comes from the false teachers, but second, it comes from your own false hopes. And your time during college ought to be a time where you're building discernment. And that discernment ought to be built daily. Now, you make decisions based upon discernment every day. But sometimes we view discernment about whether or not we believe something, like a doctrine, for instance, and we kind of separate that from whether or not we ought to go to class. Do you realize it takes discernment to know whether

in your discernment. For instance, if I could just speak in the sense of knowing where you are and knowing what this place is, if you were to go to pcci.edu and you were to scroll down to the bottom, well, there is a tab there, and it's referred to as, and it says, Articles of Faith. Have you read it? In the Articles of Faith, it says this: we believe that the Bible is the verbally inspired and infallible authoritative word of God, and that God gave the words of Scripture by inspiration without error in the original autographs. God promises that he will preserve his word. We believe that God has kept that promise by preserving his infallible word in the traditional Hebrew and Greek manuscripts, and that the authorized version, KJV, is an accurate English translation of the preserved word of God. Now that's in the Articles of Faith that we have there for the entire world to see. Discernment then would teach me that as I come to a place where that is the article of faith, I'm going to understand that they're going to live by that. That is something that the college would desire the whole world to know, so that when people make decisions to come, they come knowing in advance what is being taught. So discernment says when someone gets up and begins to promote or begins to show why it is we use the King James Version, the authorized version, and not other versions, discernment would say, oh yeah, that makes sense. They believe that. Discernment says that when others leave here all bristled and upset about what was preached in chapel, discernment says, what are they upset about? Why are they upset that someone came and promoted the authorized version? Now, not everyone is going to teach that maybe the way you would want it taught or the way I would teach it, or they wouldn't preach it maybe and use the same reasonings why they use it that maybe that I would. But if I'm going to a place where the authorized version is taught in the classroom and where their article of faith is, this is what we believe, should it surprise you and me that you're going to hear that from the pulpit and in the classroom? Now, I'm not just going to harp on that one or talk about that one. I don't mean to use the word harp in a negative sense, but you think about creation. We believe, articles of faith, that God created the heavens and the earth in 6 literal days and that God created all life. We reject the man-made theory of evolution occurring over millions of years and believe that the earth is approximately 6,000 years old. So it shouldn't surprise you then when we have someone that will come that will preach about a young earth and that will teach and preach the 6 literal days of the flood. That shouldn't surprise you. Another doctrinal statement that we have on the Articles of Faith for the world to see before anybody ever accepts coming here, we have this statement. We believe that Christ's blood shed on Calvary is the only atonement for man's sin. We believe that salvation is a free gift through for whosoever will. It is by grace through faith plus nothing. We believe that believers are eternally secure. We believe that salvation is received only by personal faith in the Lord Jesus Christ and his finished work. Whosoever will may come to Christ. God does not pre-elect persons to heaven or hell. That is the stated article of faith of Pensacola Christian College at pcci.edu. But it bothers in the sense that it bothers my spirit. I'm able to handle it. But it's so frustrating when someone gets up here and preaches something that is contrary to Calvinism or contrary to Arminianism, that the Calvinists and the Arminians get upset knowing where we stand. Does it surprise you that I'm going to get up and read this? Well, no. This is discernment. How do you come to a Christian college believing something that's contrary to what you believe? How do you handle it? Get on social media, I'm going to tell people what I think. I'm going to quote Calvin's what I'm going to do. Oh, I'm going to advocate for Luther. That's what I'm going to do. I'm going to let everyone know I'm a Calvinist at PCC. Really? Is that discernment? What would your employer look at that and think? Boy, if they don't like something that goes on at the workplace, what are they going to do? They're going to go to social media. Discernment says, how do I live in a place? How do I come to a place and take what I can from them and then leave having been bettered for Christ? That's discernment. If you cannot get that here, you will not get it in the workplace, because we live in a world, as you well know, that is very divisive. Very divisive. My desire for you is to learn how to take what you can get from Pensacola Christian College. If you're a Calvinist here,
and you want to stay a Calvinist, that is between you and the Lord. If you're an Arminian here and you

0: to stay in Arminian, that's between you and the Lord. If you're an evolutionist and you want to keep your evolutionary theories, that's between you and the Lord. If you believe that salvation is by works, that's between you and the Lord. Take what you can here, learn where we stand, because we make it very clear before you come where we stand. Take what you can, and as you go out, learn from us. We work here willingly, desirous to better you for Christ. Will there be people that advocate our position in a way that maybe we wouldn't advocate? Absolutely, but that's the same no matter what position you hold about anything. Discernment says, what can I learn? I know there are going to be false prophets. I know there's going to be false teachers. And I know that there's even going to have false desires on my own life. And so the Lord says, live a life of discernment. Don't heed the false teachers and don't follow your own dreams. So how do you live a life of discernment? Look in verse 10. I've given you my word. Verse 10 is the answer when it comes to life of discernment. Know what the Bible says and have peace. Don't go after the false prophets. Don't make your entire aim to go after what the false prophets say. Don't, when you hear someone's dream, dash their hopes and dreams by going against them. No, what do? You come to the word of God and say, oh, look what verse 10 says. 70 years, then I'll come visit you. I'm here for 70 years. All right. God's a God of his word. He never breaks his promise. And so I understand that for 70 years, we're going to be here. Doesn't matter what I want. Doesn't matter what the false teachers say. God's word says, and that's final. That's discernment. Having your conscience clear between you and the Lord, and then not making a stumbling block for others. Take what you can get from this place. You have a dedicated staff, a dedicated faculty, and dedicated administration. Yes, there are certain things that we believe that we know not everyone's going to. But we're not going out into the world attacking. We would rather people come, get what they can from us, learn what they can. And if your views are changed, we're not going to apologize for that. But if you can take something from here, if you can see the love of Christ, the desire we have for you to grow to be mature men and women in a world full of immaturity, then we've accomplished a great deal for Christ regardless of what your beliefs are. Live a life of discernment. With that in mind, let's close in prayer, and then you can pack up. Father, as we come this morning, Father, as we come, we're so grateful for your word. It meets the needs of our lives. It meets where we are today as Pensacola Christian College student body, faculty, and staff. And Father, may we take the principles of Jeremiah, apply them to our lives, that we might go out, and instead of being followers of the world, may we be leaders in this world. Because of the wisdom we apply from your word, we pray in Jesus' name. Amen.
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2: I love the Bible. I know you love the Bible. And the reason I love the Bible is because it is the Word of God that leads us to the Lord Himself. It is truth. And the more I study it, the more I love it. And the reason for that, the more I study it, the more I love Him. I want to give you a scripture today as we begin our current questions and Bible answers. From Psalm 12, a Psalm of David, he writes in verse 6 and 7, "The words of the Lord are pure words, as silver tried in a furnace of earth, purified seven times. Thou shalt keep them, O Lord. Thou shalt preserve them from this generation forever." What words? Did you hear the plural? The words of the Lord are pure words. Not just collectively, individually. We believe the very words are given by inspiration of God. The very words are inspired. And this is important. They're not only inspired, they're preserved. Did you know preservation of Scripture is actually mentioned more in the Word of God than inspiration is? So it's not a lesser doctrine. In fact, God talks about it more because I think he knew there would be always dispute and debate over the preservation of Scripture. But don't you know that a God powerful enough to give His Word perfectly to start with is powerful enough to preserve His Word to every generation? Now, this is my deep conviction, that our pure God gave us His pure Word, and that God makes sure that that pure Word is preserved. This is the teaching of Psalm 12, 6 and 7, and of many other portions of Scripture. And I think this phrase is important: from this generation forever. It's my conviction that God has promised to preserve His Word to every generation, which means that the Lord wanted to be known. And how is He known? He reveals Himself through Holy Scripture. We're coming today to several questions related to the Bible itself. Now, obviously we can't be exhaustive, but let me give you some brief, I hope concise answers that may help with some of this. One question that has been asked is related to Bible translation. Let me say first of all that there's a world of difference between a paraphrase and a translation. And much of what is given today and advertised as being a Bible translation is not a translation at all. It is a modern paraphrase of the ancient biblical text. And friend, I want to just warn you that what you need is not men's words, you need God's very words. All Scripture is given by inspiration of God and is profitable. I want every word, and I want the very words. So then you come to the question of, well, which translation? And from time to time, someone will write to me and say, what translation of Scripture are you using as you teach? And I'll just tell you right up front that the only translation of Scripture that I ever use is the Authorized Version of the Bible, what is commonly referred to as the King James Version. Do I believe that people prior to the King James translation had the Scripture? Yes, I do. I do that because I believe God promised to preserve His Word to every generation. I believe God gave His Word perfectly the first time. When the Word of God was given to the Bible writers, it was given perfectly, and it was preserved. So God's Word, inspired, given perfectly, preserved to every generation. I use the Authorized Version of the Bible because after my own study, I came to the conviction that it was an accurate translation from the right text. For me, it really is not even a translator issue of who the translators were. It is much more than that. It is a textual issue. From which text did they translate? Most all of the translations would use the Masoretic Hebrew text of the Old Testament, but it is the King James Version, the Authorized Version of the Bible, that draws from or comes from the majority text, a Greek text of the New Testament. And though we don't have time to get into all the intricacies of that on this few moments that we have, I would simply say to you that I am an Authorized Version man, and I recommend that to you because it is faithfully translated, accurately translated from the right text. And it is my conviction that for the English-speaking world, it is the preserved Word of God for us. And so, I would say to you, this is something that good people oftentimes have differed on, but this is a conviction that I've come to, and I hope that'll be some help to you. The best thing that I could recommend that you read is a little book put out by the Trinitarian Bible Society called The Lord Gave His Word. You can find a link to it on our website. In fact, if you'll write to us, we'll be glad to send you a little copy of it. It is one of the most concise but thorough things I've read on this particular subject, and I hope it will be a great blessing and help to you. Another question that has been asked related to the Bible itself is related to chapter and verse divisions. Periodically in my preaching, I'll say to people, chapter and verse divisions were not inspired. And sometimes people are shocked by that, but when the Word of God was originally written, there were no chapter or verse references. Now, I want to stop here and say I thank God for them, because if we didn't have chapter and verse references, imagine how difficult it would be to find individual text within Scripture, and that was the reason for which they were placed there. Basically, they are Bible study aids. They are navigation tools to help you walk through the Word of God. As far as chapter divisions, a man by the name of Stephen Langton placed those chapter divisions in our copy of Scripture, the ancient copies of Scripture, in about the 1200s. The Wycliffe Bible followed that same pattern, and of course, the Authorized Version followed that pattern after that. As far as the verse divisions, the Old Testament verse divisions go way back to a Jewish rabbi who divided up the Old Testament scriptures into smaller portions we now know as verses. And a man by the name of Stephanus in about 1555 was the man who followed that same pattern and divided up the New Testament into individual verses. And most Bible copies that you're going to pick up are going to show you plainly the chapter and verse divisions. And that's helpful. I think that's good. One thing I would recommend to you in your study of Scripture is read through the chapter division. Read through the verse division. Know that they were not given by inspiration of God, which means sometimes you have to read all the way through to get the rest of the story. So often a text is disconnected from the context by simply stopping at an artificial division. In fact, there are places that I could show you where I think the chapter and verse division should have been placed differently because the paragraph, the unit of thought, was not yet done. But I thank God for them, and I hope that's of some help in answering that question. One more question related to the Bible, and it is this: where do you start? That's a great question. If you're a new believer, if you're a seeker, if you're searching for truth, or if you're a Christian, but you're getting back into the Word of God, where's a good place to begin? My answer to that is begin with the gospel records. Begin with the gospel records because it brings us to Jesus. And the great purpose of the written Word is to lead us to the living Word. My recommendation to you would be start with the gospel according to John. It is the last of the four gospel records written. It is called the interpretive gospel record because it really is a commentary on all of the accounts given in Matthew, Mark, and Luke. And John, who was the disciple that Jesus loved, who leaned on his breast at supper, was closest to Christ, and I think gives real spiritual insight both into who Christ is, why he came, and what the implications of that are for us. There's only 21 chapters in John. You can take a chapter a day and read through it in 3 weeks. When you finish that, go near the end of your New Testament and read the little book of 1 John. Same writer, writing later, 5 chapters, and it is all about the assurance of your relationship to Christ. I love the progression of John to 1 John. You move from the life of Christ to our life in Him. And my recommendation would be start there. If you want something in the Old Testament, we read from a psalm today, Psalm 12, take the Psalms. Because in them you'll find all the experiences and expressions of life, bringing all of that into the presence of Almighty God. Well, grab your Bible, study the Word of God today, share it with somebody else. You'll love Scripture more and more, and you'll be able to lead others to the God of the Word. I hope you'll visit us online at enjoyingthejourney.org. And this is Scott Pauley. Until next time, pray for us and the gospel work God has given us to do, and I'm praying that you'll enjoy the journey. We'll talk to you next time on the broadcast.

0: It's time for a message from the former pastor of Campus Church, Dr. Joel Mullenix, on Rejoice Pulpit.
1: We have also a more sure word of prophecy, wherein ye do well that ye take heed, as unto a light that shineth in a dark place, until the day dawn and the day star arise in your hearts. Knowing this first, that no prophecy of the Scripture, that is this book, the Bible, is of any private interpretation. For the prophecy, this wonderful book, the Bible, came not in old time by the will of man, but holy men of God spake as they were moved by the Holy Ghost. And the Apostle Peter continues in 2 Peter chapter 3, verse 1, "This second epistle, beloved, I now write unto you, in both which I stir up your pure minds by way of remembrance, that ye may be mindful of the words which were spoken before by the holy prophets, and of the commandment of us, the apostles of the Lord Jesus Christ, knowing this first, that there shall come in the last days scoffers, walking after their own lusts, and saying, where is the promise of his coming?" And with those words, the Apostle Peter, moved by the Holy Spirit, looked around himself, and in this wonderful book, this letter called 2 Peter, began to note that many of the believers of his day were starting to fall by the wayside. They were not losing their salvation, but they were being affected by, first of all, false teachers. And Peter, directed by the Holy Spirit, dealt with that in chapter 2 of 2 Peter. These false prophets, these false teachers were teaching things that some of God's people were falling prey to, primarily because they were forgetting. They were forgetting the things which are taught throughout this blessed book, the Bible. They were forgetting the things which they had been taught not only by the prophets, but by the apostles themselves there in the first century. And then in chapter 3, Peter, moved by the Holy Spirit, these are God's words, Peter looked down the corridors of time to our day and continued that in the last days there would be scoffers walking after their own lusts. As I preached this message 1 week ago today, I noted in a national newspaper, which claims to be the newspaper for the United States of America, an article with a headline entitled, "Some See Biblical Visions of Doom in Syria Trouble." And I read that article and did not find it of great interest because it painted with a broad brush much of Christendom, including cults. But I was especially interested that the article was on that topic, and I was particularly interested in reading many of the comments following the article, comments by the readers. If you ever read the newspapers or magazines and read the comments which follow the articles, you get a sense of the trouble that we are in as a nation and a world. Because in those comments, you get a real glimpse into the heart of man. But what really caught my attention in the comments following this article, "Some See Biblical Visions of Doom and Syria Trouble," was the fact that it was filled with scoffing. Scoffing toward the Word of God, which teaches that Jesus is coming back to this world someday. I think the term which may have been most frequently used for, again, painting with a broad brush, but for those who claim that someday Jesus is coming again was the term Bible thumpers. It was said with derision. I have never really thought of myself as a Bible thumper, but I do love this book. This is the Word of God. This is not man's words. This is Almighty God of eternity, who did not want to leave us in darkness and so gave us the truth in this blessed book, the Bible. And as Peter wrote about our day, the day in which the scoffers would come to perhaps a greater extent than ever before, Peter noted that they would come walking after their own lusts. Now, I would not say this on my own authority because I have not the ability to judge a man. But I say this on the authority of the Word of God, scoffers walking after their own lusts. That when you hear and see the words of the scoffers, you are seeing and hearing words by individuals who are living for the sake of their own lusts, morally filthy individuals who want just to fulfill their own longings and unholy desires and lusts in their lives. But our world is filled with those scoffers, and we discover that they come questioning three things primarily about the truth of God. In verse 4, they come saying, "Where is the promise of his coming? For, they say, since the fathers fell asleep, all things continue as they were from the beginning of the creation." Where is Jesus? You say he's coming again. It's been 2,000 years. Where is he? Everything is just like it always has been. History repeats itself. This world is going on. And so they laugh and scoff at the truth that Jesus is coming again because it has been 2,000 years. And then we see that they challenge another point of truth in the Word of God, these scoffers. Verse 5 of 2 Peter chapter 3, "For this they willingly," they are willful, they make this choice, and they are ignorant, they willingly are ignorant of, that by the Word of God the heavens were of old, and the earth standing out of the water and in the water." Not only do the scoffers of our day make a mockery of the wonderful truth of the coming of the Lord Jesus Christ, but they scoff at creation. And so they teach evolution, or some form thereof, and they scoff at the Word of God, which tells us that this world and everything in it was created by the Word of God. He spoke, and this world came into existence. By the Word of God, these things came about. Not through evolution, not through some kind of intelligent design, even though many times we prefer to hear those words than evolution, but they're filled with error also, because we know who is the one who created this world. And we know from the Word of God that he did it all in 6 days, that it was a spontaneous creation, not any form of evolution down through the centuries and ages. But the scoffers make a mockery of that. And the Bible teaches us that we should not be surprised when we hear them making a mockery of a third area of the truth of God. Verse 6, "Whereby," that is the Word of God. The word "whereby" is referring to the Word of God in the previous verse. whereby the world that then was, being overflowed with water, perished. And so the scoffers mock the second coming of Christ. They mock the direct creation of God, and they mock the worldwide flood of Noah's day. The scoffers look at the same evidences we look at, the same things that we see in science. But because they start from a different place, they do not believe in God. They start from a different place from believers. By faith, we're told in the scriptures, it's not possible to please God. We start by faith that what His word says is so. And so they look at the same evidences and come up with their denials of a worldwide flood. And so they scoff and they mock this blessed book, and they mock the people of God who believe this book. The Bible goes on to tell us about the future, the prophecy which they mock in verse 7. But the heavens and the earth which are now by the same word, that's the word of God, now are kept in store, reserved unto fire against the day of judgment and perdition of ungodly men. It is a truth of God that God created this world by speaking it into existence. It is a truth of God that when God said the word, the rain which He had warned about for 100 years as Noah built that ark began, and this world perished in that worldwide flood. And it is the truth of God, in spite of the scoffers, that there is coming a day when this earth and its heavens, which are being kept in store, they're reserved, they're being reserved, are reserved unto fire against the day of judgment. There is coming a day when this world that you see around you, with everything in it, shall be burned up into nothingness with fire. And God also declares in this passage that that is a day not only of the destruction of this world by fire in the future, but it is also the day of perdition of ungodly men. When the scoffers and the ungodly will face an eternity in the fires of hell, perdition without end. And the Bible declares that as the truth of God. The scoffers may mock and laugh, but this world was created by the word of God. They may laugh and poke fun at you for believing this book, but it is a fact of God's truth that this world was destroyed by water at the word of God. And it is a fact of God's truth that someday Jesus is coming for us, and someday at the end of that period of time, this world will be destroyed by fire, and that will be the day of the perdition of ungodly men. I have been asked on many occasions, I guess, in life, and just recently again, with the world in the condition it's in today, not just economically, not just with international relations and wars and such, but also and especially morally, just totally hollowed out and corrupt, so that it seems there are no nations left today as pockets of righteousness in this world. Why does God permit that? Why doesn't Jesus come now? Why hasn't He come already? Why did He not come long ago? I want you to think for just a moment. How many years ago did you trust Jesus Christ as Savior? Was it by any chance just this year or last? Was it 10 years ago, 50 years ago? Aren't you glad Jesus did not come the day before you trusted him as Savior? I am so glad. And verses 8 and 9 give us the answer to that question. But beloved, be not ignorant of this one thing, that one day is with the Lord as 1,000 years, and 1,000 years as one day. God does not measure time as men do. God is the God of eternity. A day with him is like 1,000 years, and 1,000 years like a day. It's not like it is with us. And then in verse 9, the Lord is not slack concerning his promise that Jesus is coming, as some men count slackness, but is long-suffering to usward, not willing that any should perish, but that all should come to repentance. Verse 15, and account that the long-suffering of our Lord is salvation. Again, aren't you glad Jesus did not return the day before you trusted Christ as Savior? And for those who are listening to me in this great Crown Center on the campus of Pensacola Christian College, those who are watching by way of Rejoice Television, let me tell you, I don't know the whole mind of God, but the Bible makes clear this portion of it. The reason Jesus has not come yet is because he loves you. He does not wish you to perish. His long suffering is for your salvation. If you have never taken care of the matter of your sins and eternity, you should do that today, because he may come tomorrow. If Jesus comes tomorrow, where will you be for eternity? The Bible tells us that all have sinned and come short of the glory of God. The Bible declares the truth of God, that the wages of sin is death. But I'm so glad the scriptures also tell us the gift of God, it's his gift to those who will receive it, is eternal life through Jesus Christ, our Lord. For God so loved the world, the Bible says, that he gave his only begotten Son, that's Jesus, that whosoever believeth in him, that can be you, should not perish, but have everlasting life. If you've never called upon God to save you through the blood of the Lord Jesus Christ, I would urge you to do that right this very moment, right where you're located. You can take care of that matter in your heart. If you will, in your heart, pray a prayer in your own words, but something like this, and it does not have to be out loud, it can be, but it needs to be meant from your heart. Dear God, I am a sinner. I know that. I confess that. I acknowledge that. And I believe that Jesus is the Son of God, and that he came and died and gave his blood to pay for my sins. And I believe he rose again the third day, and I'm asking you, please forgive my sins and save me for heaven in eternity. If you'll pray sincerely a prayer like that in your heart, your sins will be washed away this instant, and you'll be placed on the road to heaven, and you need not fear that day which will burn with fire. But the scripture goes on to say, in warning to those who've not trusted Christ, and in warning to those who know him but who are being affected by the scoffers and the false teachers, because most likely you've been neglecting this book. So your heart gets weak, And the Bible goes on to give us this warning, verse 10. But the day of the Lord will come as a thief in the night, in the which, at the end of that time period, the heavens shall pass away with a great noise, and the elements of which this world and the heavens are made, the elements shall melt with fervent heat. The earth also and the works that are therein shall be burned up. What monument are you building for yourself in this world? If time continues for any great period, it will crumble into dust. But if Jesus should come soon, and I think he is, then the day will come, even if that monument is still standing, when it will be dissolved. It'll be burned. And verse 11 says, seeing then that all these things shall be dissolved, what manner of persons ought ye to be in all holy conversation and godliness, looking for and hasting unto the coming of the day of God, wherein the heavens being on fire shall be dissolved and the elements shall melt with fervent heat. Dear saint of God, you're a saint not because of the good deeds you have done. You are a saint because Jesus has placed you in the family of God because you believed on him. What are you living for? It may all be gone tomorrow. And you and I should be anticipating the coming of the Lord Jesus Christ, and that should become the great motivation of our lives so that we live in harmony with that great truth and warning for us. We should be not only looking for, but hasting unto that day. That is, living your life today as if it might be today when he comes. If you knew for a fact that he were coming today or tomorrow, it would undoubtedly impact your life. There would be some things you wouldn't do. There would be some things that have been neglected that you would take care of very quickly. So we are to live and haste toward the coming of our Lord Jesus Christ. And there is a great promise for those who are not scoffers, for those who are believers. Verse 13 of 2 Peter chapter 3, nevertheless, we, according to his promise, look for new heavens and a new earth wherein dwelleth righteousness. It's going to happen like this. Suddenly there's going to be the shout, the voice of the archangel, and the trumpet of God. Those of us who know Jesus Christ as Savior and are still living on this earth will be changed. That is, our bodies will be changed. They will still be our bodies, but they will instantly, in a moment, in the twinkling of an eye, shed their corruption of this earth. That is, weakness and sickness and old age and all of those things. And we will, in a moment, in the twinkling of an eye, be changed and equipped for that new world in which we shall live, called heaven. Meanwhile, the bodies of the saints of God who have been buried for the centuries will rise from the grave. They will rise incorruptible, just as we will be changed to incorruption. They will rise immortal. And together we shall be caught up with them in the clouds to meet the Lord in the air. He will take us to heaven. On this earth, that will be followed by some 7 years of tribulation, such as this world has never seen nor ever will see after. At the end of that 7 years, the Lord Jesus Christ will come back to this earth, not just to the clouds this time. He will bring his saints with him. That's called the second coming of the Lord Jesus Christ. This world will be judged. Jesus will set up his kingdom in this world. Don't scoff at that. That is a fact of truth from the Word of God. There is coming a day when Jesus will return and he will set up his kingdom and he will rule this very world in which we live now from Jerusalem. For 1,000 years he shall do so. It will be a great kingdom of righteousness and blessedness in this world. And at the end of that time, the Lord Jesus Christ, in his great wisdom as Almighty God, shall release Satan from his prison where he will have been kept for 1,000 years. That is the bottomless pit. Satan will lead a great rebellion against the Lord Jesus Christ of those who have been born during 1,000 years, many of whom apparently will not trust him as Savior. And fire will come down from God out of heaven. And this world will be incinerated, just as Peter spoke. And all these things will be burned up. But the Bible teaches us, we look for new heavens and a new earth wherein dwelleth righteousness. The Lord Jesus Christ, who created this world and its heavens by his spoken word, will create a new earth, a new planet like this, as we refer to it. And it will be the way God intended for it to be before sin messed it up in Adam. And so a new earth with its new heavens and the city of heaven that comes down from God out of heaven, that new Jerusalem. And that will be the wonderful place God gives to us for eternity. So in these days of descending darkness, when so many of the saints of God with whom I have spoken have this sense of concern over their hearts and minds and wonder what this great weight is which we carry, and as we hear the words of the scoffers, don't be discouraged. Know this book. Read this book. See what God has told us and understand it is the truth of God. And then the Holy Spirit, through the pen of Peter, gives us some specifics for these last days in which we live. Verse 17, 2 Peter chapter 3. Ye therefore, beloved believers, seeing ye know these things before. Now this book is full of instruction like this. It's been given to us. Seeing that we know these things, you do know them, don't you? You do read this book, don't you? Seeing that ye know these things beforehand, beware, verse 17 says, be careful now, lest ye also, being led away with the error of the wicked, fall from your own steadfastness. If you're not faithful in the Word of God and in your prayer life and in communing with God, you will be affected by the spirit of this age. As the scoffers laugh and mock, you will find thoughts beginning to creep into your mind. Well, it has been a long time. He hasn't come. Why hasn't he come? Is there any possibility that we're going to find out that all of this is just fable, is not true? You see, we need to beware. We know these things ahead of time. We knew the scoffers would come. We knew the questions which they would be asking and the truths which they would be challenging if you read this book. And we need to beware and be careful lest we begin to become discouraged, affected by that spirit of this age, and then fall from our own steadfastness. Now, would you please note that that does not say fall from grace. That does not say lest you lose your salvation. The scripture is very clear about that. If you've trusted Jesus Christ as Savior, you are taken care of. You are kept by the Lord Jesus Christ and the Father Himself. You cannot lose your forgiveness of sin and salvation and your ticket to heaven. But you can lose your steadfastness. You can, a few days from hence, or a year or two or five, find yourself having drifted away from God, having lost your steadfastness because your ear became attuned to this world instead of to the Word of God. And I wonder if I'm speaking to some right now who have been wavering in your heart. Oh, you wouldn't say those words which I said out loud, because it's not proper to do that. But those thoughts and questions have begun to come. You need to go to Jesus in your heart. You need to confess that sin of neglect of His Word and of your prayer time and your walk with God, and ask Him to forgive you and restore you to fellowship. If you'll do that, and if you will begin again to spend some time with Him every day and walk with Him, your assurance will return just as certain as the sun will rise. And then the Bible commands us in these days not only to beware, but verse 18, grow in grace and in the knowledge of our Lord and Savior Jesus Christ. These are difficult days. My heart goes out to our college students, because I didn't have to face the world when I graduated from college, which you face as you graduate from college. But I do not pity you, because in these last days when the scoffers are laughing, this is a wonderful day for your testimony to shine in this world. And the Bible teaches us that it is possible in this dark day to grow in grace, God's goodness to you, to grow in the Lord. It is possible in this day especially to grow in the knowledge of our Lord Jesus Christ. And college students, let me tell you that as you get to know Jesus better and better day by day, as you spend time here and in prayer and walking with Him in this life, as you grow to know Him, you will learn such wondrous things about Him and His goodness and how He cares for you. And the hour may be dark, but it only depends on your perspective. This is a time of great opportunity. And you can enter heaven when Jesus comes, or when the Lord takes you by way of the doorway of death. You can enter heaven as a victorious believer looking for great rewards for your faithfulness from the Lord Jesus Christ. It's a wonderful day in which to live. And you may be the generation which will hear the shout and the trumpet. I'm looking for it. I hope you are.
0: This is Rejoice Pulpit. And now, a sermon from a past Bible conference at Pensacola Christian College.
2: Let's take our Bibles tonight and go to 1 Thessalonians chapter 4, please. 1 Thessalonians chapter 4. While you're turning there, let me first of all thank the other preachers who have been here this week. They have delivered some great messages. I grew up in Ohio, and I knew about the reputation of Dr. Roy Thompson, and what a blessing he's been to our hearts this week. I'm really appreciative for that sermon on Where is Your God? That was a great message. I'll probably plagiarize that one. That was good. And Dr. Coyle, I had not been exposed to his ministry. I'd heard about it, but I appreciate his depth of study and what he brought to the pulpit this week. It's been great. And Dr. Barber has always been a hero of mine, and I always enjoy his preaching, and he's been a blessing to my heart as well. It's good to be reunited with him. And I want to thank the Hortons and Dr. Mullinex for the opportunity to preach on this great campus. You know, it's kind of ironic that when you're coming here, you think about all the things that would potentially frighten you, preaching in an auditorium this big, to this many students, being on the big screen, those type of things. The thing that terrorized me the most was eating with the Hortons, because I'm kind of a McDonald's type of guy, you know, Big Mac, large fry, medium Coke. And when I'm served food that I don't know what it is and I don't know what fork to use, I get a little bit, nervous about that. But Dr. Horton and Mrs. Horton have been gracious hosts. They've really been down to earth, and they've been a joy to be around. I appreciate their laughter, their good spirit. And Dr. Mullinex has been a good friend to this preacher. I appreciate that. You know, many of us preachers have graduated from schools that have changed over the years, and we have to do some explaining about our alma maters. And it's tragic when you get to the place in your life where really the school that you graduated from doesn't exist anymore because it's changed so much. And I'm glad that there are schools that adopt preachers like me. And I've had a great time here at Pensacola Christian College, and I really appreciate the spirit of the students and the faculty and the staff. Everyone has been so helpful, and I'm thankful for the opportunity to preach tonight. Well, we've talked about the book and the blood, so I guess you know what's coming tonight, right? The blessed hope. 1 Thessalonians chapter 4, verses 13 through 18. The Bible says, "But I would not have you to be ignorant, brethren, concerning them which are asleep, that ye sorrow not, even as others which have no hope. For if we believe that Jesus died and rose again, even so them also which sleep in Jesus will God bring with him. For this we say unto you by the word of the Lord, that we which are alive and remain unto the coming of the Lord shall not prevent them which are asleep. For the Lord himself shall descend from heaven with a shout, with the voice of the archangel, and with the trump of God, and the dead in Christ shall rise first. Then we which are alive and remain shall be caught up together with them in the clouds to meet the Lord in the air, and so shall we ever be with the Lord. Wherefore comfort one another with these words." Let's pray together, shall we? Father God, we do thank you that there was a day when Jesus walked out of the tomb and became victorious over death. And we're thankful that before he ascended back into heaven, he gave us a promise that he would come again. Lord, tonight we recognize that's our hope. If in this life only we had hope, we would be of all men most miserable. We thank you, Father, that there is a day when we will be caught up in the clouds to meet the Lord. Father, I pray that I would in some way be used tonight to whet our appetite for that day. With the words of the Apostle John, we pray tonight, "Even so come, Lord Jesus." Lord, I pray that you'll accomplish in our hearts tonight exactly what your Spirit desires to do. And we'll give you the praise for it in Jesus' name. Amen. The closest thing that I ever saw to revival was when I was a little boy. A famous preacher would come to our hometown, and all the independent, fundamental, Bible-believing churches would get together in our town, and they would have a big mutual revival meeting. The preacher who came every year was a preacher who focused on the return of Jesus. He would preach about the coming war with Russia and things like that. And I mean, we got excited about the fact that Jesus was coming again. We started counting buzzards in the Holy Land to see if Armageddon was near. We started looking for 666 on Jerusalem license plates and monitoring the birth of red heifers in the Holy Land. I mean, we really got excited about the fact that Jesus was coming again. You know, unfortunately, over the years, I can't say that that excitement has always been there. There are some times when I have allowed the prospect of the Lord's return become a distant memory in the back of my mind. Years of time have come and gone since I first heard it told how Jesus would come again someday. But if back then it seemed so real, then I just can't help but feel how much closer his coming is today. Jesus, by his own lips, said, "I will come again, and receive you unto myself. Ladies and gentlemen, Jesus is coming again. Now let's think about several things with regard to this hope and why it is a blessed hope. First of all, I want to submit to you that it's a blessed hope because it refutes misconceptions. It is a blessed hope because it refutes misconceptions. Let's think about several misconceptions that are refuted by the blessed hope. First of all, it refutes the misconception of annihilation. You know, there are some people who just believe that death ends it all. I remember I did a funeral service when I was pastoring up in Philadelphia, and a fellow came up to me after the funeral service was over, and he said, "I've got news for you, preacher. When you die, you're just like a dog. That's the end of the matter. Everything that could be said about you is done at that point. Death ends it for everybody." No, that's not what the Bible says. The Bible says it is appointed unto man once to die, and after this, the judgment. There is an after this, ladies and gentlemen. The Bible says that the rich man died and was buried, and in hell he lifted up his eyes, being in torments. There is an afterlife. And the afterlife has potential hope for you and me if we trust the Lord Jesus Christ as our personal Savior.

amen right there. If in this life only we had hope, we would be of all men most miserable. We will not be annihilated. We will live somewhere forever. Not does it refute the misconception of annihilation, but notice secondly that this blessed hope refutes the misconception of purgatorial discipline. You know, some people believe that when Jesus died on the cross, that only took care of original sin or part of your sin, and the rest of your sin has to be atoned for by going to a place that they call purgatory and having your sins purged, and then you can enter into the presence of God. That's not what the Bible teaches. The Bible says in this passage that we will be with Jesus if we believe that Jesus died and rose again. You see, ladies and gentlemen, the Bible teaches us that there is only one condition for the rapture, and the sole condition for the rapture is belief in the atoning work of Jesus Christ. That's it. In Hebrews chapter 1 and verse 3, the Bible says that Christ by himself purged our sins and then sat down on the majesty of the throne on high. I have a friend in Philadelphia who was studying to be a Roman Catholic priest. And as he was in seminary studying to be a Roman Catholic priest, he picked up his Latin translation of the scriptures and began to read, and he was reading in the book of Hebrews. And as he was reading in the book of Hebrews, he read that verse where it said that Christ by himself purged our sins. And it was the same word that Roman Catholic doctrine had used for purgatory. It said Christ by himself had purgatoried our sins. He went to his seminary professor and said, "What's this? How come we teach that there's a place called purgatory that deals with sins when this verse says that Christ by himself did that?" And the priest's answer was he had to scrub the entire seminary floor that night with a toothbrush for asking such a question. It was that night that he decided to trust the Lord Jesus Christ as his personal Savior. He decided that there was nothing else, no other place, no other thing that could deal with sin other than the old-fashioned tree and the empty tomb. Yes, ladies and gentlemen, this eradicates the idea of any purgatorial discipline. But it also not only eradicates the misconception of annihilation and the misconception of purgatorial discipline, but it also eradicates the misconception of soul sleep. Paul here refers to our departed loved ones as sleeping in Jesus, as a sleep. Now, when he talks about that sleep, what's a sleep? Well, if you go to Daniel chapter 12 and read, he talks about those who are asleep in the dust of the earth. What's asleep in the dust of the earth, ladies and gentlemen, is a body. It is not a soul. You see, our bodies are in the earth, but our souls are not in the earth when we die. Our souls go to be with God in heaven. Even he says that in this passage, that the Lord himself shall descend from heaven, and when he does, those who sleep in Jesus will God bring with him. So he's descending from heaven, and the souls of our departed loved ones he will bring to the clouds. The thing that is raised in the last day is not the soul. The soul was never put into the ground. All that was put into the ground was a body. Therefore, we even refer to death in the Bible as giving up of the ghost or giving up of the spirit. Well, where does that spirit go when we give it up? Well, it's absent from the body, ladies and gentlemen, and it's present with the Lord. Now, that all being said, we don't have to worry about burial plots too much. You know, funerals bring out some weird theology in people. I've heard people say before, "I want him to be buried underneath the tree so he won't have to experience the heat of the sun." You know, things like that. I had a friend in Philadelphia whose brother died in a car wreck, and he went to the funeral home to pick out the casket. And there were two caskets that apparently appeared to be the same, but one was cheaper than the other. And he pointed to the cheaper casket and he asked the funeral director, "What's wrong with that one?" And the funeral director replied, "Well, you see, his shoulders would be a little tight in that one." Like he's going to care. I mean, he's not going to sit up in the middle of the funeral and say, "Man, are my shoulders tight." The real person has already left the body and is present with God. All we're putting in the ground is the tent and the housing of that person. The real person has gone to be with the Lord. When I was a little kid, I used to
rough it with my cousin Kevin.

0: out in the backyard. Mom bought us one of these tents, you know, at Sears, and we'd go out in the backyard, I mean a good 10 feet from the house, and we'd rough it. One night, hot summer night in Mansfield, the big old tornado season was coming through, and some winds were just a-whipping through the town, and the old corner of that tent began to pick up and flap in the wind, and my daddy heard the storm, and he looked out at that tent flapping in the wind, and he said, "Boy, I think it's time he comes in." And my dad went out in that old thunderstorm, and he pulled me out of that tent, and he brought me into the house. And I think that's a great picture of what happens to a dear saint of God when he dies. God sees sometimes, ladies and gentlemen, these old tents in which you and I live just can't take much more. And God looks from our home in heaven, and he says, "That's enough." And he comes and rescues us out of this old tent and takes us home to be with him. Oh, the soul is not asleep, ladies and gentlemen. It is very much alive in the presence of God. There's some blessed hope tonight, blessed because it refutes misconception. Not only do I believe this is a blessed hope because it refutes misconception, but I also believe it's a blessed hope because of its royal manifestation. There are three things that make this such a royal event. First of all, it's a royal proclamation. You'll notice here that he says, in verse 16, "For the Lord himself shall descend from heaven with a shout." Now get this. We know that there is a rapture because the word of God has predicted it. He says, "This we say unto you by the word of the Lord." But God's word not only predicts the rapture, ladies and gentlemen, the very word of God produces the rapture. God says something with a shout, and that's what triggers the rapture. Now, what's he going to shout? Well, I'd like to think that it's that shout in Revelation chapter 4 and verse 1 where he says, "Come up hither." I like that. I read one commentator who believes he's going to shout, "Rise and shine." I don't know if that's true or not, but it appeals to me. When I was a little kid, my mom used to shout to get us out of bed. I don't know that I particularly like that. My mom was not the gentle person who came in and just briefly rubbed your shoulder and said, "Honey, sweetheart, if it's not too trouble, school's this morning. Would you like to get up?" Didn't go like that. She'd come in and flip that light on. Ooh, I hated that. Put that, you know, sheets up over your head. And she'd go, "Jeff, get up!" You know, I hated to get up and go to school. I wish my dad was more like Dr. Horton and give us no check days. You know, But there's going to be a day, ladies and gentlemen, we're going to get up out of our graves and we're going to be glad it's getting up time. In that great getting up morning, fare thee well. It's a royal proclamation. Not is it a royal proclamation, but I know secondly that it's a royal protection. He says that not only is there the shout of God, but he says there's the voice of the archangel. Now, I personally don't believe that the archangel's talking to us. Because the Bible says that in the resurrection, angels are not going to judge us, we're going to judge angels. So I don't think the angel here is telling us what to do. Because in the resurrection, we get to tell angels what to do. I think that's pretty neat that we get to boss angels around. I just think that's pretty cool. We get to judge them, the Bible says. So who's this guy talking to? Well, the very fact that he's called an archangel would seem to suggest to us that he's a chief angel. And who would the chief angel talk to? It seems to me chief angel would talk to lesser angels and tell them what to do. And if you look at the other time that the word archangel is used in the Bible, it's used over there in the book of Jude where there's a dispute over the body of Moses. And Michael the archangel comes to defend the body of Moses and the integrity of that body. We also know that the Bible tells us that when Lazarus died, he was carried by the angels into Abraham's bosom. I can't conclusively prove it, but I believe there's a heavenly protection for the saints of the bodies of departed loved ones when they are raised out of the ground. I believe there's a heavenly honor guard to protect us as we go up. And he's marshaling the troops to clear the road. You know, I like these little security guys around here, you know? You like them? I mean, it's just impressive, you know, when, you know, you got all these Barneys saying, "Move back, move back, move back, clear the way, clear the way." You know, there's all kinds of stuff out there in the heavenlies. The devil is the prince of the power of the air, and I could just see that heavenly guard, "Move back, God's children coming through, move back, move back." It's a royal protection. And then finally, it's a royal procession, because he says here that it is also triggered with the trump of God. Now, what kind of trumpet is this? Well, there are two kinds of trumpets in the Bible. There's a shofar, which is a ram's horn, and that could be blown by anybody. But then there were silver trumpets that only those high priests could blow. And since this is called the trump of God, I like to think it's one of those silver trumpets. And when you look at those silver trumpets and the way they were used in the Old Testament by the high priest, they were used for four things. They were used to start a journey. If you're going to travel, they'd blow those trumpets so everybody would start on the trip. It was also used to inaugurate a feast. If they were going to have one of their big feast days, they would blow the trumpet for that. Or if they were going to have war, they would blow one of those trumpets to declare warfare. Or if there was a need for an assembly to get together, they would blow the trumpet for that purpose too. And I think about that. All four of those things are going to happen at the rapture, aren't they? We're going to start on our last journey, ladies and gentlemen. We're going home. Oh, I don't know about you. I like to go home. You ever go on vacation and it just didn't turn out like you thought it would? You know, vacations are like that. For example, all over the South, you see signs that say, "See Ruby Falls, see Ruby Falls, see Ruby Falls, see Ruby Falls." And man, people get pumped up about that, you know? Hey man, I gotta see Ruby Falls. And then they go down there and man, that ain't nothing a good plumber can't fix. And I think we've all just been burned on the vacation that can't fail, you know? We say, man, I just wanna go home. Ladies and gentlemen, this old journey through life sometimes is not exactly what we bargained for, but one day we're going home. We're starting a journey home. It's also a feast. Now, I've heard preachers, especially big preachers, wax eloquent about what we're going to eat at the Marriage Supper of the Lamb. I've heard them talk about mashed potatoes and gravy and all that. I don't know exactly what we're going to eat at the Marriage Supper of the Lamb, but I tell you, what makes a meal enjoyable is the people that you get to eat with. Have you ever walked into a restaurant and a waitress acted like you ruined her day by keeping her gainfully employed? You know what I mean? What brings you to the restaurant? Here, loser, eat it, you know? It's not an enjoyable meal when something like that happens. But ladies and gentlemen, we all get around the throne of God. What a wonderful company we're going to have as we sit down at that wonderful marriage feast. See, it's a marriage feast. When Karen and I got married up in Rhode Island, up north, you know, down south they do the little cake and mince type thing at the wedding. Up north, you eat. I mean, big, extravagant meals. And they cater. They pay thousands of dollars. But you know what? We had one of those big catered meals and we paid a bunch of money for it, but I don't have a clue what we ate. Because my thought wasn't on the food. It was on who I was eating it with. And it was a great meal. We're going to have a marriage feast one day. And then to declare war, all ladies and gentlemen, you see, the last thing that you and I have to whoop is death. It's the last great enemy. Oh, men all their lifetime have been subject to the bondage of the fear of death. I remember when I was a 16-year-old boy and that doctor walked into that hospital room and told me that in a few years I was going to be dead because of the disease that he had just diagnosed me with having. I was scared. I didn't want to die. I used to work on bus routes in my home church, and when I did one Sunday, we turned a corner to go down Pearl Avenue, and as we did, Dad went to apply the brakes of the bus, and we didn't have any. And we were going down a road that was about that kind of an incline that, you know, I thought we were going to die. A couple of years ago, we took our juniors and seniors in our high school on their junior-senior formal, and as we were out there, the youth pastor was driving, and I mean, he was tired as we were coming home, and he was finding more curves in a straight road than anybody I'd ever seen in my life. That bus was all over the place. And the associate pastor looked over at me, and he said, "I don't want to die." I think we all live in that kind of fear. But in that day, old death, where is thy sting? Oh, grave, where is thy victory? God will finally whoop death. And then to call an assembly, we're all going to get together. Isn't it amazing how Christians just can't get together? You get five independent Baptists together, you got six opinions. You know, it's just, it's amazing the things that we can find to divide us. But in that day, ladies and gentlemen, we're all going to get together around the throne of God, and the assembly will be whole. What a day it's going to be. It's a royal manifestation. One final thing, and I'm done tonight, ladies and gentlemen, that's this. It's a blessed hope, not only because it refutes misconception. It's a royal hope, not only because of its royal manifestation, but it's a blessed hope also because it's a reuniting moment. Three things that get to be reunited in that day. First of all, we're reunited with relatives. One of the dearest friends I had growing up was my grandfather. I told you yesterday that my grandfather was a really rough customer. He could cuss the wallpaper off a wall. He drank a lot. He smoked two packs of cigarettes a day. He read dirty books. If you looked up vile in the dictionary, his picture was probably there. For 18 years, we prayed for my grandpa to be saved. We invited him to revivals. Sometimes he would come. I remember one revival in particular we invited Grandpa to come to. He and Grandma came, and the preacher extended the invitation. You know, I feel compelled, and the conviction was so thick in that service. Oh, man, you could have cut it with a knife. And Grandpa stood up, and we said, praise God. But he walked the wrong way and went out the back door. Grandpa went into St. Anne's Hospital in Columbus, Ohio, for a simple knee implant surgery. And when he went in for that surgery, God blew his heart into arrhythmia. And the doctor told Frank Massey that barring a miracle, he was going to die. And we discovered that there were no atheists in foxholes. He called the family into the hospital room and said, the doctor tells me in a short period of time, I'm going to go to be with God. And he said, if I'm going to stand before God, I guess it's about time that this old sinner made peace with him. And there in a hospital room, intensive care unit of St. Anne's Hospital, my grandpa bowed his heart and head before God and invited the Lord Jesus Christ to come into his heart and save him from all his sin. And my grandpa and I have been fishing many times. I told you about how he made tuition payments for me to go to Christian school. He bought my books every semester that I was in Bible college. He's been a great friend to me. And ever since Grandpa's went home to glory, ladies and gentlemen, I want to tell you that our family has not been as stable as it would have been or could have been. But I'm going to see him again. You may have a dear loved one in Christ Jesus who is very dear and precious to you, a dear precious member of your family who has gone on to be with the Lord. You know, the great thing is that they're not gone for good. We'll see them again. It's a reuniting moment with saved relatives. Not only is it a reunion with our relatives, it's a reunion with the redeemed. This is a time when the church finally gets together. Now, I have friends who don't believe that there's a universal church. I have friends that do. And I don't really care right now what your position is on that. I do believe that there are some people who belong to the universal church, the invisible church, so they can give their invisible tithe. I do believe that that's true. But that all having been said, ladies and gentlemen, in the strict definition of the word, one day the whole church, the whole redeemed of this dispensation will be called up, and it will be at that moment a visible assembly that has been called out and reunited around the throne of God. Now, I've been preaching for 20 years and I've promoted it every Sunday, but I've never had perfect attendance in church. I've always had members who've been out. I sit up on my seat every Sunday morning and look out over our people, and I know where they sit because Baptist people sit in the same place every Sunday. And I can look over in that section and say, yep, they're not here today. They're not here today. They're not here today. And then the next week, oh, there's someone in that section that's missing. And whether it's flu or apathy or vacation or whatever, there never has been a Sunday that I've preached where every single person on the roll has been there. But when the roll is called up yonder, we'll all be there. Well, that's going to be a great day. 100% attendance in church. And then one final thing. Not only do we have reunion with our relatives and reunion with the redeemed, but finally and most importantly, there's going to be a reunion with the Redeemer. The Bible says the Lord Himself, I like the way He words that, the Lord Himself shall descend from heaven. He says, so shall we ever be with the Lord. Ladies and gentlemen, we're going to be with Him. That's a culmination of my history. That's what I've been waiting for all my life, to see the Lord who loved me and died for me and gave His life on Calvary's tree. I've read about Him in the book, ladies and gentlemen. I've experienced Him by faith, but I've never seen Him. But there is coming a day, face to face, I shall behold Him far beyond the starry sky. Oh, I can't wait for that day. You know, it's amazing, ladies and gentlemen, the people that we want to see. Several weeks ago, Jimmy Carter, the patron saint of Georgia, was had published a new book. I read the book. I hardly agreed with anything in it. He was doing a book signing at the Columbus Public Library. He lives in Plains, Georgia, of course, with just a few miles, maybe 35 miles or so from Columbus. And he was coming up to the Columbus Library to do a book signing. I had never met a president. And out of all the presidents, it's probably one that, well, maybe Clinton I would disagree with more, but Carter's right up there. But I'd never met a president before, and I wanted to meet him. Not because I agreed with him. I just wanted to see what a real president looked like. And I went over there, and I got my book signed, and I met Jimmy Carter, and I got to talk to Jimmy Carter. And, you know, he was just a man. He was, by the grace of God, allowed to be president of the United States for 4 years, and, you know, by the grace of God for us, not much longer than that. Someone has once said that it's so great that he works for Habitat for Humanity now because so many people lost their homes when he was president. I don't know if that's true or not. But I got to see a world leader. Well, ladies and gentlemen, there's coming a day when I'm going to see the king over every other king. And I'm going to see the Lord over every other Lord. I'm going to see Christ. I'm going to see the lover of my soul. And the one who I love so much. I can't wait. When Karen and I were engaged to be married, she took the last semester out of school and went home to Rhode Island to go prepare for the wedding. We were apart for about 6 months prior to our marriage vows. I hated every minute of that. Karen would send me pictures of herself. She would write me letters. She would spray her letters with her perfume. I would read those letters. I would digest those letters. I would read the lines. I'd read between the lines. I would smell the essence of those letters. I would put her picture up on the corner of my bed, and I would talk to it. I couldn't wait to be with her. Now, praise God, we've been married for a good while now. And you know, if you come up to me after church tonight and she's standing beside of me, I'm not going to say, have you met my wife? I'm not going to show you a picture of her. I'm going to show you the real thing. And our whole life, ladies and gentlemen, we have been dealing with pictures of the Lord Jesus Christ. He has written us a love letter. We see His essence throughout the book. We feel the fragrance of Him wherever we go. We have pictures of Him when we observe the Lord's Supper. But you understand, ladies and gentlemen, that there is coming a day when all the pictures and things of that nature can be put behind, because we will really be in the presence of God. Soon I'll lay me down. Return this house of clay deep within the ground. But that's not where I'll stay, for I will hear a voice piercing through the night, calling out my name, saying, Jeffrey, come forth, rendering powerless the grave. 'Twill be a voice I cannot resist. And when he calls me, I will go. I will rise through worlds unknown. I'll go to be where he is. These tattered grave clothes down will fall, and at his feet I'll stand in awe, because I'll hear the voice that I could not resist. Ladies and gentlemen, do you really believe that Jesus is coming again? And if it is, what manner of person should you and I ought to be? I remember when I flew into Rhode Island to be there for the wedding, Karen was to meet me at the airport, and when she came to the airport to meet me, she was dolled up, man. She always looks good, but I mean, she looked good that night. Now imagine if she came all disheveled, you know, piece of meat between her teeth, hair messed up, you know. Looked like she just woke up. She said, oh, I didn't really think you were coming. I told you I was. Ladies and gentlemen, your bridegroom has told you he's coming. Don't be all disheveled when he shows up. Be ready for him. Live every day in eager anticipation of it. Let me close by saying one thing. There was a mama who just made some hot chocolate chip cookies and put them in the cookie jar and told her son, she said, now son, I'm going to leave the house for a few moments. I'm going to go down the street and visit your aunt, and I'll be back home in about a half hour or so. But she said, don't get in the cookies, because she said it'll spoil your supper. So she left the house. And as soon as she left the house, he went into the kitchen and whoop, there went his hand in the cookie jar. As his hand was in the cookie jar, his mother had forgot her keys, and she came back into the house, and there he is with his hand in the cookie jar. Now, that little boy loved his mama, but he did not love her appearing. And there's going to be a lot of people who don't love the appearing of the Lord because their hand is in the cookie jar. Don't live your life like that. You see, ladies and gentlemen, we still believe in that old-fashioned, pre-tribulational, pre-millennial return of the Lord. We're so pre-trib, we don't even eat post-toasties. We believe that Jesus could come at any moment. And that hope purifies our hearts. I tell you, we need to get that belief back in our heart tonight. He is coming again, and it could happen before we wake up in the morning.
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3: As America continues to endure sin and debauchery of just about every type, I find myself evaluating my patriotism. For many Christians, it's become increasingly difficult to express patriotism when the powers that be are wholeheartedly endorsing the wickedness of same-sex marriage, abortion, transgenderism, and such the like. However, for me, my patriotism is primarily rooted in gratitude for our country's biblical foundation. My patriotism stems from our country's past in spite of her present. I love that our coins say, "In God we trust," and our pledge still includes one nation under God. Our national anthem declares, "Then conquer we must, when our cause it is just, and this be our motto, in God do we trust." If we want God's continued blessing, we must get back to Him, because blessed is the nation whose God is the Lord.
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4: Let's everybody stand up for the reading of the Word of God. I have so many things I want to say with you. However, I will not with ink and pen write unto thee. But let me just read with you in one place, Matthew 26 tonight. Matthew 26. And I am very thankful unto the Lord that my wife could be with me today. This whole week. I'm laughing because something funny happened this afternoon. There were a group of girls that came up to me, and one of them said, I just saw your beautiful wife. And she said, and I did not know it was your wife. And she's so beautiful. I was so surprised. Did she expect me to be married to one that looked like me? I mean, anyway, I just thought, I don't know why that just hit me really funny. Anyway, Matthew 26. Would you read with me aloud one verse, verse number 40? And he cometh unto the disciples, and findeth them asleep, and saith unto Peter, what? Could you not watch with me 1 hour? Now, when we get to the words of Jesus where he said, and saith unto Peter, the wording, what, could you not watch me through 1 hour? Could you read that with me aloud? Except don't read the first part of verse 40. Just read those words, okay? All right? Let's read it again. I'll read beginning in verse number 40, end up the verse with me. But don't read until we get, if you got a red letter edition, don't read till you get to the red, okay? All right? Ready? And he cometh unto the disciples and findeth them asleep and saith unto Peter, what? Could you not watch with me? Now let's try that again. I'm going to stop reading when it says Peter, then I'll let you read the rest of it aloud, then we'll have a word of prayer. And I want you to read it slowly, loudly, and deliberately. All right? Your part is reading the red, okay? Verse number 40. And he cometh unto the disciples and findeth them asleep and saith unto Peter. Let's go to the Lord in prayer. Father God, give us the power from the Holy Spirit to deliver in these next few minutes that which you have laid upon our hearts. Change our lives. Lord, thank you for the reminder from Brother Monty that our lives are but a book. And even though many of the pages have been scarred and marred, help us to realize that today, as we approach the morrow, we should say, is a clean white page. And I pray that in a real sense, Lord, that we will enter in, we'll log in, that we'll journal in the first part of tomorrow's page with thoughts from the message that we're giving tonight. Help us, Lord, to hear from you. Bind the hands of Satan. Let your kingdom come. Let your will be done in Jesus' name. Amen. You may be seated. In this message, knowing that we would have this final opportunity to speak the word of God, I was praying about what the Lord would have me say. And I kept being just overwhelmed with this thought. What is, other than salvation by grace through faith, what is that activity that I have been involved in that has most helped me in my Christian walk? And I will tell you this. Almost 30 years ago, when our baby boy, our fourth child, Sean Patrick, was dying, and the doctors could not give us hope that he would live, and I went back into a season of prayer that I had departed from when I was in college. This really happened to me. I had some guys make fun of me and mock me for the time that I was spending with the Lord. And they told me that I wasn't living the balanced life and so on. Well, when Sean was dying, I went back to that imbalanced life of prayer. And God miraculously healed our son. The doctor came up to me and he had told me that his pastor had made fun of the miracles of the Bible and that they were taught that there were no miracles available today. And I remember he looked at me and he had a smile on his face and he looked both ways when Sean made it through and said, Reverend Pope, I'm not for sure, but what I think we might have here is a miracle. Your son is fine. Now, right after that, Sean came home and Mom and the four kids were all at home and all was well. Father was in heaven and all was well on earth. And I was preaching for Mickey Robertson out in the Denver, Colorado area. And I remember as I was looking out the motel window and I had already come back to the regimen of 1 hour in nothing but prayer in my life, and I was looking up at the mountains and I was thinking of Psalm 121, I will lift up mine eyes into the hills from whence cometh my help cometh from the Lord. And I know this may sound trivial, but I was in a conversation with the Lord and I said, you have done so much for me. I don't know that Barbara would have made it, Lord, if something had have happened to Sean I feel like you didn't only save his life, but you saved my wife's sanity. And you know how close we are, and you know how intricately involved we are in ministry together. And so, thank you for that. Lord, I could not believe how much love could be given to one child for just being a few days old. I didn't know that a parent could love that strongly. So I've learned a lot about love, and I've learned a lot about parenting, and I'm so happy that you saw fit to heal our boy. Now, again, this may sound trivial. I said, you've done so much for us. What can I do for you? What would you like me to do for you, Lord? Let me do something for you. Some have asked, does God speak audibly? You know, louder than that if your spirit is open. My sheep know my voice. They hear my call. He will speak to you. Mark 4, to those that hear shall more be given. If we hear, he that hath ears, let him hear. 15 times the gospel has that phrase, he that hath ears, let him hear. You understand that everybody has ears, don't hear. Ask your mother if that's not so. And I begin to hear the voice of God. Johnny? Yes, Lord. You want to do something for me? With all my heart. With all my heart, I will serve you. Yes, Lord. He said, well, I'm really missing my people. Do what? I'm really missing my people. I want you to train your men to pray for 1 hour. Lord, I feel like a Pharisee if I go out in the street corner and I didn't say go to the street corner. I said go to my body. Go to my bride. I miss my bride. My people aren't talking to me. You've learned your lesson, haven't you? Oh, yes, sir, Lord. You got me. I'm back on track. 1 hour. Nothing but 1 hour every day. You and me, Lord. Yeah. He said, well, I'm no respecter of persons. I love you. And I've enjoyed our fellowship. Because it starts out right and we commune through the rest of the day because you got this thing right. But there's a lot of my people that haven't gotten it right. This week there were people at our church that were praying in our building between 5 and 6 o'clock, praying for me as I preach. Matter of fact, I think I get far too much credit for preaching than I really deserve, because Paul said in Ephesians 6, praying always with all prayer and supplication, and for me that utterance may be given. Paul was saying, if you didn't pray for me, I can't preach. I've seen my mother go 21 days at a time fasting and praying for my brother. My grandmother would pray for me as I would preach, and so I am the product of prayer. As I stand here in this pulpit, my 94-year-old mother has prayed the price for me today. The blessing of God upon our church financially, the blessing of God upon our church in many cases physically, the blessing of our church morally. And I want to give God praise and glory because I've preached all over the country. I know no more, as a rule, moral people, faithful marriages in any one church than our church. You got husbands that really love their wives and don't cheat on them. Wives that really love their husbands and don't rail against them. Children that do honor their parents. And I look back and this is so much prayer. Jesus said in the most critical hour of his life, could you not watch with me for 1 hour? I would have thought he would have said, could you spend the whole night praying? But he didn't say that. Could you pray for 3 hours? No, he didn't say that. He said, could you not watch with me for 1 hour? Could you give me 1 hour of your day? And since the 80s, I've done these Bible conferences off and on, and I'm always very thankful for the privilege, and I'm always told usually the same thing, and that is the protocol of the Bible conference, and that is in the Bible conference, we won't be giving an invitation. And by the way, that's fine with me because I want you to take this message home. Let me tell you what I'm after in this service. I would like for you, where you're sitting, to commit to 1 hour of prayer for 1 week. 7 days. Starting tomorrow, on your first clean white page, Brother Monte, I want you to spend 1 hour with God. don't sit there telling me how much time that you don't have. I'm kind of busy too. You know, we have time for what we want to have time for. We have time many times to watch news. We have time to read any number of books. We have time to text people and email people. We have time to play all kinds of games on our appliances. We have time for so many things. You have time to do what you want to do. I'm not going to raise a hand on this one because it's a rhetorical question and I know the answer. Have you discovered that if you give a portion of your income to God, he does more with what's left than if you kept it all for yourself? Given, it shall be given unto you. That's a promise of God. If it works with money, do you think that it would work less with time? If you give a portion of your day to God, do you think He's going to rip off the rest of your day? I found that if I give God at least 1 hour of prayer in a day, He will do more with what's left of my day than if I hog the whole day for myself. Jesus said, "What could you not watch with me for 1 hour?" Look over to Matthew chapter 6, because you're probably sitting there saying, "It sounds good, but I'm telling you, Brother Pope, I don't think that I could spend an hour in prayer." You would be amazed at the time that you could spend with God in prayer. I used to run before I developed a bone spur, but I remember, let's say if you decide I'm going to run for an hour, let's say I'm going to run for a half hour, and I decide I'm going to run for a half hour, and I just start running, just no goals or anything, no lines of demarcation. I'm just going to run. That if I start running, within 2 minutes I'm winded. But I found if I say, you know what, I'm going to run from here to Bobcat Stadium. And when I'm at Bobcat, I know that I'm a fourth of the way through. And I'm going to run from Bobcat to that yellow fire hydrant. Now I know I'm halfway through. And then when I get to that really mean Doberman pincer, I know I'm three quarters of the way. And I know that really picks up the run right there when I get to the Doberman. So if I run from demarcation to demarcation, is not as difficult. Jesus taught the way the rabbis taught. He would lay open the subject and He would let you become interactive with what He was saying. So in Luke chapter 11, the harmony of Matthew chapter 6, the Bible says that the disciples of Jesus approached Him and said, "Lord, teach us to pray as John taught his disciples to pray." And that's exactly what Jesus did in Luke 11 and in Matthew 6. I can show you in the Bible where Jesus teaches people to pray. I can show you nowhere where Jesus teaches people to preach. Ian Bounds said, "I'd rather teach one man to pray than 10 men to preach." The reason we have so many sermons and so few messages is because we have prayerless pulpits and prayerless preachers. Prayer is the preacher's power. Prayer is the penitent's plea. Prayer is the orphan's refuge. And a preacher that's not a praying preacher is a playing preacher. There's power in prayer. Jesus said, "Couldn't you watch with me for 1 hour?" And it's interesting to note that He gave 6 points in the model of prayer, 6 of the number of men. If you multiply 6 times 10, you've got 60 minutes. I don't think it's coincidental. Jesus said, "Could you not watch with me for 1 hour?" Well, Brother Pope, I've tried to pray before, and I decide I'm going to pray for a long time, maybe for a half hour, for an hour. And I start praying. I pray for the pastor. I pray for the associate pastor, the youth pastor. I pray for the choir director and the choir. I pray for the missionaries in the mission field. I pray for the nursery. I pray for the Sunday school teachers. And I pray for my uncles and my aunts. And I pray for my grandpa and my grandpa. And then I look at my clock and 2.5 minutes have gone by. You see, the reason we're laughing is because we've all been there. You see, if we would pray the way Jesus taught us, it would be amazing how that we could discover, watch this, that sometimes not only is an hour going to go by faster than we predicted, but we'll sometimes discover that an hour is not enough. There have been many a day that I've come to the end of my hour and I wasn't finished and I've done some overtime and I've never been penalized. Always blessed. Men ought always to pray, Luke 18:1, and not to faint. The antithesis of that is true. If you don't pray, you will faint. Men ought always to pray, not to faint. I've known men that were called great preachers that have fallen. I've known men that were called great administrators that have fallen. Men that were called great CEOs that have fallen. I've never known a man that was a man of prayer that's fallen. You can't, I'm not saying that that can't happen, but I personally have never known that to happen because I believe you cannot live in the holy place and live an unholy life. Ere you left your room this morning, did you think to pray? What did you do today that was more important than prayer? Even listening to me preach is not more important than prayer. I'm not going to be preaching to you every day. Brother McBride is not going to be preaching to you every Wednesday and every Sunday. So what's your life going to be on Monday and Tuesday? Every day a Sunday Christian. Every day. What would happen if you gave God? The reason I say 7 days, 1 hour, is because I know if you give God 1 hour for 7 days, it's going to change some of your lives. Well, okay, I'd like to spend an hour with God. How could I do it? Well, let's see how Jesus told us to do this. Going back to Matthew chapter 6. He says in verse number 9, after this manner, therefore, pray ye. Do it like this. Everybody read to me with me this phrase, Our Father which art in heaven, hallowed be thy name. Read that with me. Ready? Our Father which art in heaven, hallowed be thy name. Now notice the wording of Jesus. He said, after this manner, pray ye. After this manner, therefore, pray ye. He wasn't saying, memorize this by rote and say it to me like mumbo jumbo. See, that's what he was warning against in verse 8. Be not ye therefore like unto them, for your Father knoweth of what things ye have need of before ye ask him. He says in verse 7, but when ye pray, use not vain repetitions as the heathen do, for they think that they should be heard for their much speaking. Our Father which art in heaven, hallowed be thy name. Hail Mary, full of grace. Come right down, feed her face. Know the name, second place. Ball for take your base. No. That's not how you pray. No, vain repetition. He says, after this manner pray ye. So what did he say? Make prayer, number one, a rendezvous. Make prayer a rendezvous. Rendezvous means a place where lovers meet. Something that you're not dreading, but something rather that you're looking forward to. So how can I really look forward to prayer? I'm coming into prayer, so what am I going to do that's going to be exciting about praying? Here's what he said to do. He says, when you pray, do it like this. Our Father which art in heaven, hallowed be thy name. Well, what does that mean? Hallowed means to praise. It means to celebrate. It means to laud with great honor. Huh? Look with me to Psalm 100, okay? Now, I know that we could quote some of these things, but sometimes if you look with your God-given eyeball, it'll do you a lot better, more good. Look at Psalm 100. I want you to see this. Psalm 100, and then we'll go over to the last chapter of the book of Hebrews. Psalm 100, and then we'll go from Psalm 100, and I'm going to go ahead and turn over to Hebrews myself so that we'll kind of get a bit of a head start there. And if you'd like to turn to Hebrews, go ahead and turn to Hebrews, and we'll look at both of these together in conjunction. Hebrews 13, we'll go from Psalm 100 to Hebrews 13. Everybody ready? Okay. Everybody, raise your hand if you're ready. Just say out loud, ready?
5: Ready.
4: Okay, how many are not ready? Hurry up! Okay, I'm going to go ahead and do it. Just catch up when you can. Psalm 100, now watch this. Make a joyful noise unto the Lord, all ye lands. Serve the Lord with gladness. Come before his presence with singing. When I was listening in the Gibbs today, I want to thank the Lord that they helped bring me in the presence of the Lord because singing brings us in the presence of the Lord. Sometimes when I'm worshiping the Lord in the opening of my prayer time with God, honoring his name, I just start singing to the Lord. You say, I don't like your singing. God loves it. Get over it. I'll make the joyful noise to him. He receives it. You know, you can't do anything with your body for God that he doesn't love because he made every cell that's in your body, even the ones that won't be here 7 years from now because you're replenished every 7 years, right? He's involved in all that. He's the great creator. Not only does he create you to begin with, but he sustains you. Hallelujah, hallelujah. And that's my first thought. I'm getting excited. But here's what he said. We come to his, before his presence with singing. That's why I don't look at this choir and I don't look at this singing as just something to get out of the way until we get to the preaching. No, that's the way we enter into the presence of the Lord. We're singing. Know ye that the Lord, he is God. It is he that hath made us, not we ourselves. We are his people and the sheep of his pasture. Look at this. Enter into his gates with thanksgiving and into his courts with praise. Be thankful unto him and bless his name. I'm coming into his presence and I'm blessing his name. Well, that's Old Testament. Well, look at the New Testament. In Hebrews 13, verse number 15, by him, therefore, let us offer the sacrifice of praise to God continually. Here it is. That is the fruit of our lips, giving thanks. Read the next three words with me. To his name. How do we enter into the presence of the Lord in prayer? Our Father which art in heaven, hallowed be thy name. I enter into his courts, blessing his name. It's the fruit of my lips, giving thanks to his name. By the way, everybody, point to where your lips are. Right there. Did you know I never fall asleep praying if I'm using my lips? If I'm talking out loud, I don't fall asleep. Because some of you get into meditation and it soon turns into meditation and you get bored with God. And you're bored with God because you're not every bit of you, body, soul, and spirit, into prayer. I want to encourage you to get body, soul, and spirit. You're made in his image. Give him everything you have. Now, I want to tell you, don't make a scene. I did. This is the truth. My son was at Young Tower, and he got written up for praying too loud in his prayer time at Young. And he told me about it. I said, way to go. Now, I'm not encouraging that, okay? I'm older now. He is too. He's a wise guy now. But anyway, so you don't have to get real loud. Well, how do I honor his name? Well, do you know his name? He's mighty Elohim 32 times. The word Elohim is used in Genesis 1. He's the great creator God. So he says, if you want to learn how to pray, come into my presence, praising me, and specifically says, hallowed be thy name. Your name is to be praised. I praise you, O Elohim. You know what I've just done? I have praised the Creator God, creating me a clean spirit, O Lord. I praise you, and I just stayed there for a while and praise him for being Elohim. He is the mighty Adonai. He is the great God who is our Lord. He is our Adonai. He is our El Shaddai. That's a Hebrew composite word for the word mother's breast and mighty like a mountain, meaning never be weaned from God like a child. Be close to him. Dada. Abba! Abba. When we get saved, the Spirit comes inside of us. Abba! Father. That's more or less where we're talking about when we talk about El Shaddai. It's like Abba! So I praise him for being the great Jehovah. Moses said, who am I going to say sent me? He said, tell him I am that I am has sent you. That's the mighty, majestic name of God, Jehovah God. And there's at least 12 different composite names with Jehovah. He is Jehovah Sidkenu. He is the Lord our righteousness. He is Jehovah Rohi. The Lord is my shepherd. I am that I am your shepherd. He is Jehovah Jireh. I am that I am your provision. He is Jehovah El Gamola. I am your recompense. He is Jehovah Shema. I am that I am here, present, with you now. I'm Jehovah Nissi. I'm the Lord your banner. I'm Jehovah Sabaoth. I'm the Lord of hosts. I'm Jehovah Shalom. I am your peace that passes all understanding. I'm Jehovah Rapha. I am your healing. Wow. I mean, if you just praise the name of the Father, you'll find that there's benefit there. You might be sitting there saying, well, what's the benefit? My name is Jonathan Franklin Pope. That's why my mother and my fifth grade teacher called me. And when I heard that, Jonathan Franklin Pope, I responded like this. My daddy nicknamed me Johnny Frank, and usually how that was used. Hey, Johnny Frank, you want to go fishing? Johnny Frank, you want to go swimming? Same guy. My people back in Houston call me Pastor. And when they say, Pastor, My wife's gone in the hospital. I said, what room is it? It is a, hey, Sister Jones, how are you? Sister Jones, let's go ahead and pray. Oh, thank you, Pastor. You're welcome, Sister Jones. I am that I am, Pastor. I come to a place like this, and sometimes people say, our evangelist for the week is Johnny Pope. So evangelist Johnny Pope, it's a blessing to be here today. I am that I am, evangelist Johnny Pope. What a blessing. At one time, I was a professor at college.
5: Oh, yeah.
4: Okay, I won't go there, but anyway. But anyway, when my kids were little, I would come in, Daddy, Daddy, Daddy, Daddy, Daddy. Oh, you. Hey. See, I am what I am, Daddy. They got to be teenagers. Yo, Dad, what's up? It's all good, y'all. How are you? Give me some skin. Blow it up. Boom. Okay. I am that I am, Dad. Okay? I am that I am, Daddy. I am that I am, Pastor. I am that I am, Evangelist. I am that I am, Jonathan Franklin. I am that I am, Johnny Frank. You know what my wife calls me? None of your business. But if she calls me honey, she gets sugar, amen. All right, I respond accordingly. I might be 63, but I ain't dead yet, okay. Now what I'm saying is, do you ever need God to be your healer? Jehovah Rapha! You need God to be your shepherd? Lean not to thine own understanding. Jehovah Rohi, you are my shepherd. Do you need him to be your provision? Jehovah Jireh, excuse me, I was getting them all mixed up. Jehovah Jireh. What I'm saying is, you don't have to come into prayer and not know what to say if you know the name of God. But matter of fact, you could even go to the name of Jesus and have a good time. You are Adam, advocate, anointed, apostle, beloved, begotten, branch, bridegroom, bright and morning star, brightness of the Father's glory, cluster of camphor, captain of our salvation, chief cornerstone in our Christ, elect, Emmanuel, finisher of our faith, fountain of life, issuing from the cave of death, God, gift of God, governor, guide, and glorious Lord, help, husband, horn of salvation, head of the church, high priest, holy, most holy one of God, image of God's person, king, king of Israel, king of glory, king everlasting, image of God's person, a Nazarene, master, mediator, mighty God, mercy's paradox, priest, Passover, propitiation, prince of peace, great physician, root of Jesse, root of David, rose of Sharon, blossoming in the shades of hell and clothing our creator of damnation with foliage, fruit, and flowers, shield, sufferer, sinless sacrifice, the same yesterday, today, and forever, savior, teacher, tabernacle, testator, truth, witness, word, way, wisdom of God, wonderful, sweetest name on mortal tongue, sweetest carol ever sung, our Father which art in heaven, hallowed be thy name. You praise him for who he is and you reap the benefit for who he is. If I'm called pastor, I become pastor. If I'm called Johnny Frank, I become Johnny Frank. When we praise God for being who he becomes who he is in your arena. Does that make sense? You want to enter into the presence with singing and praise? Praise him for who he is, to praise his holy name. I must kind of hasten. I knew I'd probably spend more time there than I realize. But if you look at the next point, it's raining. Our Father which art in heaven, hallowed be thy name. Read the next phrase with me out loud. Thy kingdom come, thy will be done in earth as it is in heaven. You know, a lot of times we look at that as eschatologically praying, Lord, even so, come Lord Jesus. That is true, that that's good to pray, and we'll have a crown of righteousness if we look forward to the Lord's coming. But I want to tell you something. Romans 14, 17 says that the kingdom of God is, not was, not in the sweet by and by, but

Joy in the Holy Ghost. You know, we have a country that's drugged right now. And I'm not saying that some people don't need some medical and clinical help. This is true. I'm not joking. Manic depression and bipolar runs in our family. But I'm okay. I'm serious about that. So I do understand in certain situations there's chemical deficiencies that do at times require some medicine. But I think that many times people get way too quick on getting medication when what they need is a walk with God in prayer, because one of the attributes of the kingdom of God is joy in the Holy Ghost. Did you know if you would pray the way that you ought to pray, that your depression could be lifted quite a bit? Some of it could be lifted entirely if you would pray the price. No matter what side of the bed you get up on, if you pray the kingdom of God and the will to be done in your life and in those lives that you love, you could be surprised at how much God would bless you. Joy in the Holy Ghost and power. If ye then being evil know how to give good gifts to your children, how much more shall your Heavenly Father give the Holy Spirit to them that ask Him? So I think of that as not only a rendezvous, but a reigning. We can reign, as the Bible says in Romans, through one, Jesus Christ. Listen, we're not supposed to roll over and play dead. As we heard Brother Monty say, He's made us the head and not the tail. We are overcomers. We don't have to play dead. We can reign through life in one Christ Jesus. We can receive. Notice what it says quickly here in verse number 11. Say it with me. Give us this day our daily bread. We need to pray for receiving. What do you need? Pray the price right there for what you need in life. And then go to the place, forgive us our debts as we forgive our debtors. Don't live in bitterness toward anybody. Bitterness is the only chemical that destroys the container that holds it. Bitterness is the only chemical that destroys the container that holds it. So at this point, you're praying, Lord, forgive me, and examine your heart and see if there be any wicked way in you, even in the least propensity. And then in your heart of hearts, forgive anybody that has aught against you, and even do it ahead of time. I even sometimes at this time say, Lord, if anybody would offend me, I'm claiming Psalm 119, 165. Great peace have they which love thy law, and nothing shall offend them. I forgive them, Lord, before they even offend. And then I pray what it says right here, forgive us our debts as we forgive our debtors. So I'm going to this reset, from the receiving to the reset. I'm pushing the reset button. Then I'm going to resignation in verse number 13. And lead us not into temptation, but deliver us from evil. For thine is the kingdom and the power and the glory forever. And that is finally the return to praise. But when you see that wonderful thought there, he says, lead us not into temptation, but deliver us from evil. That's when I put on the whole armor of God. If it's cold outside and I don't dress appropriately, I'm going to be cold. If it's hot and I don't dress appropriately, I'm going to get burned. Why would you get up in the morning and not put on your clothes? Ephesians 6 says, put on the whole armor of God that you might be able to stand against the wiles of the devil. Loins girded about with the truth, breastplate of righteousness. Helmet of salvation to bring in the captivity, every thought to the obedience of Christ, and the shield of faith that you might quench every fiery dart of the devil. Wish I had a little bit more time to share with you, and I shouldn't have tried a 7-week series in one night. But all I'm asking for you is this. That's just basically an outline. You can fill it in the way you want to. But here's what I'm asking you to do. Starting tomorrow for 7 days, pray for 1 hour. Some of you are going to say, Brother Pope, I started doing that, hallowed be thy name, and then I went to thy kingdom, come thy will be done. And still, Brother Pope, I ran out of words. Watch this. Better to have prayer without words than words without prayer, Ian Bound said. There are times that you see David, he set before the Lord. You don't have to always say something when you pray, but get with God for 1 hour. Don't move. When you run out of things to say, be still before the Lord. You might grab a psalm and just start reading the psalm out loud. And I guarantee you this will happen. I promise you this will happen. If you don't know what to say, start reading the psalm out loud. I'll just try it right here real randomly. I just opened up to Psalm 69. Save me, O God, for the waters are come into my soul. Dear Lord, you know what I was crying about this morning. Something was breaking my heart. The waters are coming into my soul. I sink in deep mire where there is no standing. Lord, that's been the problem. I've been trying to find some traction. I can't even stand, Lord. I need some help for standing. Do you see what I'm saying? Just start reading the Bible and you can find that you will have words birthed in you. Did you know the Bible says in Romans that the Holy Spirit is inside of you praying with words that cannot be uttered? So the Holy Spirit has this communion going on with the Father right now, and the Holy Spirit is in you if you're saved, and if you stay

0: with God close enough, the Holy Spirit will tip you off as to what to say. That's what praying in the Spirit is. That's what praying in the Holy Ghost is. That's what the book of Jude says. Building up yourselves, praying in the Holy Ghost. That means you run out of things to pray. Don't leave the prayer spot. Stay in the prayer spot. Don't leave it, because he said if you pray in the Holy Ghost, you'll be building yourself up. I remember something dramatic happened to me when I was a 98-pound weakling. I begin to lift weights, and I wasn't even thinking about it, and day after day and week after week, and I remember this happening. It was one of the most elated moments of my life. I put on my suit coat, and my suit coat was tight. Yeah. I didn't even notice it was happening. Some of my friends who hadn't seen me for a while said, "Man, what happened to you?" And I said, "Welcome to the gun show." All I did was the same thing every day. One regimen this day, I mixed it up the next day, and I did something different the next day. I wasn't doing anything but reps. The same thing over and over. And not only did I get big, but I got stronger. Yo, you want some of this? I mean, hey. Now, that was a long time ago. How many understand what I'm saying? The book of Jude said, you know, I've been quoting this, and I know we got to go, and you got to go, and Brother Shoemaker is saying, "Oh, I love Brother Pope, but why does he do this to us?" But no, and I'll be through. Look at I want to read it to you what it says in the book of Jude. This is the word of God. Verse 20, "But ye, beloved, building up yourselves on your most holy faith, praying in the Holy Ghost." So listen, here's what I'm saying. If you don't know what to say and you run out of things to say, just stay there and listen. Read the Bible out loud till the words come. And if the words don't come, don't worry about it. Do you realize the greatest prayer that did some of the most life-changing things was given by Moses in the book of Exodus? He's praying that God would deliver Israel, and then there's a holy dash. He ran out of words. And then Psalm 106, 26, I believe it is, 103, somewhere in there, it says this, that God would have destroyed Israel. At that time, there were about 4 million, had not Moses stood in the breach, had not Moses prayed the price. Do you realize that one dash, God heard that dash. Moses never had any words, but God heard what he said. You know what? I'm kind of misquoting that and everything. Give me just one more minute and I'll be through, a promise here. Exodus 32, verse number 32, "Yet now they'll forgive their sin," and then there's a dash, "and if not." Did God ever hear that prayer? Oh, yes. Going back over to Psalm 106. I want to read it to you, and I'll let you go, I promise. Okay. Psalm 106 in verse number 23, "Therefore he said that he would have destroyed them had not Moses his chosen stood before him in the breach to turn away his wrath, lest he should destroy them." God said in Ezekiel 22:30, "I'm looking for a man who will stand in the gap before me for the land, but I found none." You know what God was looking for in Ezekiel 22:30? He was looking for a Gaptist. Sometimes my people are more interested in being Baptist. God's looking for a Gaptist. Somebody that will get in the gap between him and the land and talk him out of destroying the land. And our country's in trouble right now. And if ever we need some prayer warriors to pray the price to keep God from destroying the land, it's at this hour right now. Living in America is like living in an insane asylum run by the inmates. If we ever need to pray, we need to pray at this time that God will have mercy upon our land. We need to pray the price. Prayer changes things. Prayer changes people. Prayer changes me. Jesus said, "Could you not watch with me for 1 hour? Couldn't you give me 1 hour? I can't explain it, but something supernatural happens to people who pray for 1 hour. I'm asking you, starting tomorrow, give God 1 hour of prayer. And Sunday, find a time, carve it out, whatever. If you work all night, find the time in the afternoon where you give God, carve it out, 1 hour. And then Monday, carve out a time, 1 hour. Tuesday, 1 hour. Wednesday, 1 hour. Thursday, 1 hour. Friday, 1 hour. Give God 7 days. And then answer this in your heart. Was it worth it? Did it do any good? Were lives changed? Was I changed? You need power over temptation? I've never met anybody that spent a lot of time with God in prayer that didn't have power over temptation. Do you have a physical need? Pray. God will either give you grace, as Mrs. Gibbs was singing about today. He'll either give you grace or he'll give you divine healing. He doesn't intend for you to live in frustration. Is there a financial problem? He wouldn't have said, give us this day our daily bread. If he wasn't concerned about your finances, he knows where you are. Do you have a problem getting along with somebody? Forgive us our debts as we forgive our debtors, and let the words of the model prayer work over and over in your heart till you get it down so that you find now that an hour sometimes isn't enough. Jesus asked a simple question in the Garden of Gethsemane. What a question. Could you not watch with me for 1 hour? Could you? Would you? Will you?
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2: We're thrilled to have you in the house of God with us this morning. The Word of God speaks to our heart. It is bread to our spiritual life. In the second half of the 13th chapter of the book of Hebrews is a fresh loaf right out of the oven. It's warm and it fills the room with a tantalizing aroma. We've been looking at a lot of things in the last couple of chapters where the Word of God gives us theological instruction followed by practical application. And that continues beginning in verse 7 of Hebrews 13, right through this. I have to be honest with you, I have enjoyed so much this study in Hebrews. I took some books that I had been reading back to the library a couple of days ago, and it was almost like saying goodbye to some good friends. It has been rich. It has been wonderful. I have thoroughly enjoyed the study personally, and I have personally gained much from it. And I trust the same is true in your heart. The Word of God is a wonderful thing. When you delve into it and study it and lap it up, God just does great things in your life. In verses 7 through the end of the chapter, we're going to see several things this morning. A consideration, a consistency, a conviction, a communion, and a consecration. As the author, guided by the Holy Spirit, wraps up all the thoughts we've been privileged to see in the book of Hebrews. He says this in the idea of consideration. Look at verse 7. Remember them which have the rule over you, who have spoken unto you the word of God, whose faith follow, considering the end of their conversation. Consideration, consider the end of their conversation. Look at their life. Look what God's done with them. Look how God has used them. Look how God has blessed them. Look at what God did with them when they did this, and look what God did with them when they did that. Look what happened in obedience. Look what happened in disobedience. Look how their faith changed the world in which they lived. Consider them. Take the time to really look at their life. He says, remember spiritual leadership. And spiritual leadership is mentioned three times in this chapter. Verse 7, verse 17, and verse 24. Look at verse 17. Obey them that have the rule over you and submit yourself, for they watch for your souls as they that must give account, that they may do it with joy and not with grief, for that is unprofitable for you. Obey them that have rule. Submit to them. They do what they do because God's called them to do it, and it's a burden to do it. Obey them. Don't be a further burden on them. That would be unprofitable to you. And remember, look at verse 24. Salute all them that have the rule over you. In other words, greet them. Be open and honest and friendly with those that have rule over you. Sometimes I get quite amused at college students when I walk up to them and speak to them. They clam up. It's almost like they're afraid of you. And I walk up and say, hey, how's it going? And they look at me like, what? Why? What do you know? They don't say that, but that's the look on their face. Salute them that have the rule over you and be open and friendly with them and remember them and obey them and submit to them and understand these people give you the word of God. That's what verse 7 said. They rule over you who have spoken unto you the word of God, whose faith follow. Verse 7 teaches me three quick things. One, they were leaders to be followed. A leader is someone you follow. If you're not following, they're not leading, or you're not following. Something's out of whack. Leaders are to be followed. They speak the word of God, and they are to be imitated. That's what that word means. Follow them. Imitate them. Do what they do. Act like they act. They were to remember them which had the rule spiritually. Keeping it in your mind, paying attention, obeying, submitting, greeting, listening to, imitating. He's saying a lot that we should be doing concerning spiritual leadership. Consider the end of their conversation. I personally don't believe he is referring to chapter 11 when he's talking about these men. I think he's talking about people that were active and alive there in that church, or had helped found that church and had now passed away. These were men they were familiar with. And you imitate those guys, considering their end, meaning they're gone. They've lived their whole life. They've run their whole course. Pay attention to what they did. Look at what they did and how they did it. They're gone now, but remember them and what they did and how they did it. We're told to imitate. Who do you imitate? I mentioned in a sermon in the past, Bobby Welch, the man that was very instrumental in leading me to Christ. Bobby Welch was a gentleman. He was a godly man. He loved the book. He loved his family. He loved to pray. I do not remember Bobby Welch as being a man that was overly aggressive or forced himself on people. He was a gentleman. And I learned much from that man just by watching him and observing him interact with his family, interact with God. And I would like to think, Bobby's gone, I would like to think that much that I saw in his life is true in my life. I want to imitate that man. He was worth imitating. We honor around here Dr. and Mrs. Horton, people who we saw for years surrender their heart and life to build a ministry to the glory of God. That is an amazing miracle on the face of this earth. Well, he and I had some conversations. Let me rephrase that. He talked. I listened. It's not necessarily a conversation. And I remember, I was in his office on days when things were not going well at all. And I can remember feeling the displeasure of Dr. Horton. And he was right. He was right. And I remember walking out of his office thinking, Lord, make me a better man. Make me more like that man. We see surrender and dedication and hard work and so many things. And we're supposed to look at those people and imitate those people and be like those people. So who are you like? Who stands out in your life? Who have you picked out and said, there is a man of God that I need to be like. There's a man I need to imitate. We are commanded to do that in our Christian life. Pay attention. Imitate their faith. Be more like them. In our next verse, in verse 8, he talks about the consistency of Jesus Christ. Jesus Christ the same yesterday and today and forever. Jesus is so consistent. We're not. The cycle of birth and death is nothing more than a testament to the fact that our life changes, and it changes all the time. The only real consistency in our life is change. We change in a number of ways. We change physically. I don't weigh what I weighed when I graduated from high school. I weighed about 165 pounds. I think that's my left leg today. I've changed. I had more hair back then. But I tell people all the time, I'm not losing my hair. My forehead is in a growth spurt. That's all there is to it. Used to be athletic. We change. Our personalities change as we get older. Some of us get so sweet, and some of us just get sour. But we change. Relationships come and go. The only thing consistent is change. We appear on this earth for a short time. We laugh, we weep, we play, and we're gone. Jesus Christ never changes. Only a changeless high priest was acceptable. Hebrews chapter 7 told us all about that. The high priests were men, and they changed. They didn't always do things the right way. But we have an eternal high priest that never, ever changes. The book opened that way with a quote from Psalm 102, talking about Jesus Christ. And he's talking about the heavens and how eventually the Lord's going to take the heavens and fold them up like a garment. And he makes this comment about the Lord, speaking of the heavens, "They shall be changed, but thou art the same." It's an amazing thing for us to think that the physical universe that we are so in tune with, that we look up in the night sky and see the sun, the moon, the stars, all of that's going to be gone one day, but Jesus Christ will be on that day just exactly like he is today. And he will never change. Look at him as he faced the pressures of life, as life closed in on him. Look at him and how he responded when the crowd pushed and shoved and gave him no room to breathe. Or when he's sitting at leisure in the home of Lazarus. Look at him in the heat of debate, the accusation, the slander against him. Or in the upper room as he talks quietly and calmly with devoted followers. Look at him facing deadly hatred in the priest's palace in Herod's hall. And while he talks calmly with the cultured Nicodemus in a nighttime conversation. Look at him as he deals with a sin-laden woman at the well and how he draws her and woos her to himself. And look at him as he deals with the bereaved widow who lost her only son. He's always the same. He's never ruffled. He's never complaining. He is never needing to apologize. He's never out of communion with God. He is always the same. Look at verse 9. There's conviction. Be not carried about with diverse and strange doctrines, for it's a good thing that the heart be established with grace, not with meats, which have not profited them that have been occupied therein. Strange how we jumped into that. The only reason that is there is because this church was being buffeted with people that believed in dietary laws and that those dietary laws had a part to play in your spirituality. That you were not really a very spiritual person if you weren't keeping up with these things. But those that believed that diet was a contributor to the spiritual growth blocked spiritual growth by their haughty and proud rules. The meats were external, but the heart and conscience are internal. What did Jesus say? It is not what a man takes into himself that defiles him. It's what comes out of that man that defiles him. And that's why he mentions the heart. It is the heart that is so important to God. By the way, those dietary laws didn't really profit them. And I throw that out for those of you that are planning on eating pretty much anything and everything for Christmas. Those dietary laws didn't really profit them. They weren't very useful. Spiritually, Paul says this, "But meat commendeth us not to God, for neither if we eat are we the better, neither if we eat not are we the worse." But some people are telling these people, you need to eat this and not eat this. If you eat this and don't eat this, you'll be a more spiritual person. You'll be closer to God. You'll be more sanctified toward the Word. Any doctrine that is not true to the person and work of Jesus Christ is strange. What makes a doctrine strange? If it doesn't put Jesus in his proper place. Well, if you believe that spirituality comes from meats, you're not putting Jesus in his proper place. So it's a strange thing. We're not to have conviction, or we are to have conviction about the great truths of the faith, and not trade them for the convenience or the comfort of something strange. This world finds preaching strange. It finds the blood strange. It finds the cross strange. And they work hard to get us to just peel over into a different belief system and don't push all that stuff quite so hard. We need to. The heart is established with grace. I don't know if you've thought about this or not, but grace operates on gravity. Grace always flows most swiftly to the lowest heart. James said it this way, "He giveth more grace, wherefore he saith, God resisteth the proud, but giveth grace unto the humble." Grace is a more glorious principle than law. Don't let these people get you all wrapped up in this dietary thing. It is the heart that matters and the grace that God gives. Jewish ritual was a rival to grace and must be recognized as such. Any ritual that you hang on to instead of pure grace in your life needs to be recognized as a rival to what God wants your heart to feel and done away with. Communion. Look at verses 10 to 14. "We have an altar whereof they have no right to eat which serve the tabernacle. For the bodies of those beasts whose blood is brought into the sanctuary by the high priest for sin are buried without the camp. Wherefore Jesus also, that he might sanctify the people with his own blood, suffered without the gate. Let us go forth therefore unto him without the camp, bearing his reproach. For here have we no continuing city, but we seek one to come." The basis of our communion is Calvary. There are well over 400 references in the Old Testament to an altar, almost no references to an altar in the New Testament. The altar here is a reference to the sacrifice that Jesus Christ made. Our spiritual food is the life of Christ. Our nourishment comes from grace. That grace flows from Calvary. Many of the Old Testament sacrifices, the meat left over when the animal was sacrificed, was for the priest, and they could consume it. The brazen altar, we're told, has no place here. It is obsolete. It is not something we need to be leaning on. The Jews crucified Jesus outside the camp. Now, the word camp, if you look at the camp in the Old Testament, we're talking about the tabernacle and the tribes camped around it. Well, the tabernacle is gone. You have the temple, so Jerusalem takes the place of the camp. And Jesus was crucified outside the camp. That is very, very important. That was sacred in Jerusalem is now made common because Jesus Christ was expelled from it. And where Jesus is, that is sacred. Where he is expelled, that is common. And Jesus was outside the camp. The carcass of the red heifer was burned outside the camp, and Jesus is our sin offering. The death of Christ outside the camp means something very, very important. Now look at it. There was a court where women could go. There was the next court where men could go, but women could not. There was a holy place where priests could go, but men and women could not. There was a Holy of Holies where the high priest could go, but none of the other priests could go. The ritual of Judaism was a ritual of exclusion. You can't come, you can't come, you can't come. Jesus Christ was crucified outside the camp where anybody and everybody can come. There is no exclusion to that. Those that live in that meat, in that altar, don't have any place with Jesus slain outside the camp. But anyone who will come to him can come freely and boldly and is invited. Beautiful picture of Christ outside the camp. But then he says this in relation to communion. Not only has he broken down all those walls that allow us to come, then he says this, which is very interesting. Let us go forth. Let's not stay in a situation where communion is limited. Let's go on out there where Jesus is, where communion is free and wonderful and warm. Why? Because we're looking for another place. We're looking for a city. What's a city? It's a place where people talk. They interact. They know each other. They share their thoughts. It's a social gathering. We're looking for a city where we will have wonderful eternal communion with our God. And it's available to us only because he was slain outside the camp and all of the barriers are gone and communion to us is free and wonderful. Our prospects are all heavenward. We look forward to physical and eternal communion with Jesus Christ. Look at consecration. He talks about consecration in our life. Look, if you would, at verses 15, 16, and we'll jump over and read verses 20 and 21. By him, therefore, let us offer the sacrifice of praise to God continually. That is the fruit of our lips, giving thanks to his name. But to do good and to communicate, forget not. For with such sacrifices, God is well pleased. Verse 20. Now the God of peace that brought again from the dead our Lord Jesus, that great shepherd of the sheep, through the blood of the everlasting covenant, make you perfect in every good work to do his will, working in you that which is well-pleasing in his sight through Jesus Christ, to whom be glory forever and ever. Worship is the first priority of living. It's Christmas time. You do understand why the Lord came. He came to die that we might live for him, that he might live his life through us and show this world through us over and over and over again the love that he has for this world. We are consecrated. We are dedicated. We are set apart for him. And it begins with worship. And he mentions worship. See Mary at the feet of Jesus. She slips in. Hardly anybody noticed her. She got down. She broke the alabaster vase. She poured it on him. She took her hair. She wipes his feet. And from where she is down there, when she looks up, Jesus fills her horizon. He is her all and all. A sacrifice of praise, the fruit of our lips, giving thanks to his name. He wants to hear us praise him. I love that song. God wants to hear you sing. He wants to hear us praise him with our lips. He wants to verbally hear us say, I love you. I thank you. I'm grateful for you. I was lost. I was dead. You saved me. Thank you, Father, for your love for me. Thank you for sending that child to Bethlehem to die on that cross that I might have life. He loves to hear us praise him. We don't do it enough. The spiritual life is a life of praise. David said this. He vowed that he would not offer the Lord anything that did not cost him something. To live a life of praise will cost you something. In this world, when you praise God, people think you're a bit strange. And if you praise him loudly enough and you praise him consistently enough, they will turn their back on you. There'll be a hatred for your heart because they don't love the God that you praise. And if you praise him loud enough and long enough, you'll be isolated. You'll be abandoned by certain people. There's a price for praise. Time. Have you ever wondered, how long did it take David to perfect the Psalms? How long did it take him to write those beautiful verses that stir our hearts so much and cause our heart to soar to the throne of God? It took him time. He had to sit and meditate upon the goodness of God. It's a sobering thing to think through the staggering realities of grace in our life. And it's a time-consuming thing. God expects us to spend time in his presence with our hearts lifted and worshiping. What is your earth life? What is it, really? James says it's just a vapor. Why do we spend so much time fretting and scrambling around to make life better for us and more comfortable for us and not nearly enough time praising the God that we're going to be praising throughout eternity? In Hebrews, we see clearly a believer who's left here but a short time. But he is occupied with glory. He's looking for a city. He's looking for a country. He's looking for a better country. And that causes him to praise. All creation praises, all the angels praise, only the redeemed, only us. We're the only thing that practices a spiritual sluggishness, a now and then spiritual existence, and an all too frequent indifference to the things of God and what He has done for us and how wonderful He has been. We have more reason to praise than does creation. We have more reason to praise than do the angels, and we're the only group that seems to have a hard time with it. But you know, you can't just have Mary. You need Martha. Martha's in the picture too. Good works are listed in verse 16. True worship always involves service. Romans 12 says, present yourself a living sacrifice. That's for service. James tells us pure religion and undefiled is to visit the fatherless and take care of the widows in their affliction. 1 John says this, really a very strong statement. But whosoever hath this world's good and seeth his brother have need and shutteth up his bowels of compassion from him, how dwelleth the love of God in him? It's not just worship. That worship needs to be reflected in something we do to reflect the love of God. Good works are not offered to God as an incentive for God to have more mercy on us. Good works are nothing more than a response to God out of a heart filled with gratitude. Praise is Godward. The work is manward. How am I consecrated? And why am I consecrated? Verse 20 and 21. How am I consecrated? Verse 20. Now the God of peace that brought you again from the dead, that brought again from the dead our Lord Jesus, I am consecrated in the peace of resurrection power. You are resurrected. I am resurrected. If you know Jesus Christ as your Savior, you have new life that was given you with the same power that brought Jesus Christ out of that tomb. I have resurrection power in my life. And that is why, and that's how I am consecrated. When He gave me new life, that life wasn't for me. It wasn't for me to use my way. It was for Him to use His way. I live, but I live with the faith of the Son of God who loved me and gave Himself for me. That's the life in which I live. No, I haven't been resurrected. I've been born, but I haven't been resurrected. Is that right? You were dead in trespasses and sin, and He quickened you, and He quickened me. I'm also consecrated in the knowledge of the shepherd. He talks about that. And our Lord Jesus Christ, that great shepherd of the sheep, we have knowledge of the shepherd. He said this, my sheep hear my voice, and they follow me. In verse 7, He said to follow those who have spoken unto you the word of God. It is the word of God that we hear. And Jesus is God. And we hear His voice and we follow Him. How am I consecrated? In resurrection power to new life. How am I consecrated? Because I hear His voice. And His word sets me apart unto Him. How am I consecrated? In the cleansing of His blood. That's what He said in verse 20. Through the blood of the everlasting covenant. We've been cleansed. We've been washed. We've been scrubbed. We've been made different. We've been made something God could use. We've been made something in Him that is holy and sanctified and righteous. And once we've been cleansed, we have no right to go out and get dirty again. How am I consecrated? Resurrection power. I hear the voice of the shepherd, and I've been cleansed, and I am to stay clean in Him. Why was I consecrated? Look at verse 21. To make us perfect. Make you perfect in every good work to do His will. Perfect is mature, complete, a model, an example. We are to be just like the example that we were supposed to follow when we're told to imitate those men that had spiritual rule over us. We have now become that thing, a model, an example, perfect, mature in Christ. Why was I consecrated? He wants to make me perfect. Why did Jesus come? That I might be made in His image. Secondly, to cause in us every good work. Good work to do His will, not our choosing, His. Good work by His will to find us something in this life to do that honors Him and glorifies Him. That is why we're here, and that is why we are consecrated. And that's why we're set apart. What else? To make our lives well-pleasing in His sight. I have a hard time with this. I wrestle with this in my own spirit, in my own heart. I know what I was. Oh, come on. Let's just be transparent. Let's just be honest about it. I know what I am. Yet I can be placed in a position of consecration to Him that my life could actually become well-pleasing unto Him. What a miracle that such a thing could occur. It is amazing to me. I was at war. I was alienated from Him. I hated Him. I hated everything righteousness and holiness stood for. I would have never done anything to approach God. He approached me. He saved me. He redeemed me. And now He gives me the great thrill and privilege to live a life that could be well-pleasing unto Him. What a miracle. Hebrews tells us that we're to come to Christ and identify with Him completely. What did the Word of God say? We go out, let us go forth and bear His reproach. Let us identify with Him. We go out there to identify with Him because all I'm saying when I identify with Him is this: I know why He had to die, and it was me. I understand why He hung on that cross, and I'm the reason. And I identify with that. He became sin because somebody had to do something for me that I couldn't do for myself. We identify with Him completely, and His reproach, His shame is my shame because it was me that nailed Him to the cross. We're told in Hebrews to go on in Him. We're to be changed by Him into His image, something well-pleasing. We're told to live our life with an eye on the next life, a city and a country we're longing for. We're told in Hebrews to continually praise Him, who we will praise forever and ever and ever in glory. So what are we going to do with all this? What do we do with all this wonderful stuff that the Lord gives us and talks to us about and says, look, I've consecrated you, I've set you apart, you need to identify with me, follow your spiritual leadership, have communion with me, freely given because I was slain outside the camp. Come on, live for me. Let this world see my love through. What do we do with all that? Do we continue as we are? Or do we do what He said do and let us go forth and bear His reproach and be what He has called us to be? He who never changes because He's perfect calls on us to change because we are not. What are you going to do? It's Christmas. Presents and lights and Christmas trees and all the wonderful trappings of the Christmas season. I'll tell you what we need to do. If you want to wrap a gift up, stick a bow on your forehead and say, Lord, here I am. I am tired of living a sluggish life. I am tired of living a life that does not honor You and glorify You in every level. I'm tired of living a life that is somewhat but not really pleasing unto You. I am looking for a country and a permanent city and communion and fellowship with You. And I will turn my back on this world and turn my face to You. And I will worship and I will praise and I will work and I will let You change me into something well-pleasing. This is my gift to You at Christmas. And may we all make that commitment. And may we do it in our heart.
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3: So let's take our Bibles this evening, if you would, and we'll find our way to the book of Ephesians, the book of Ephesians in chapter number 5. The book of Ephesians in chapter number 5. It's a great joy to be here this evening. I thank God for this service and the emphasis of this service. I appreciate Brother Burdick and his kind words that he gave. Problem is, he's just jealous. He hopes he looks this good when he's my age. So. And things don't look real good right now, so. But I appreciate him. You know, we emphasize our families and, boy, how precious they are. I'm thankful for the family that God has given me as far as my family at this time, my wife, our children, our grandchildren. And by the way, just FYI, as they say, we found out several weeks ago that in sometime March or April, whatever, we're going to be great grandparents. Our grandson, the middle grandson that's in the military, he and his wife were married a year ago last night. They were married on last New Year's Eve. They're expecting March, April, sometime along in there, they're expecting their first child. That'll make us great grandparents. So I expect to be treated with a little more dignity from now on. If you achieve those milestones in life. I thank God for the family that the Lord gave me as far as my mother and father were concerned and our heritage. I'm just thankful for the Lord's blessing. You know, families are just a very, very precious thing. Years ago, you read various things from time to time and they just touch your heart. And I remember reading, it was a story of an elderly couple. They were both well into their 90s. And the gentleman was dying, and his wife was by his side, and she was there holding his hand. You know, his last moments on this life were ebbing away, and he was kind of coming and going, as folks have a tendency to do sometimes. And during one of the times when he was a little more lucid, he looked up at her, and he said, "Honey," he said, "do you remember when we were married?" She said, "Yes, I do." He said, "It was back during the Depression. And we lost everything we had. We were only married a short time, lost everything we had." And he looked at her with a little tear in his eye and he said, "But you were right there by my side, were you? Were you not?" She said, "Yes, I was." He said, "Do you remember as we, after we were married for several years, we came up to a time when we built our little nest egg back up a little bit, but then there were some hard times that came. I lost my job. We lost everything again, but you were right there by my side, were you not, honey?" She said, "Yes, I was." He said, "And then we got older and we thought we had our nest egg all put away to take us into our retirement years. And then the economy crashed and we lost everything. And we just sort of had to do the best we could in our last years. But you were right there by my side, weren't you?" She said, "Yes, I was." He looked at her and he said, "Honey, I'm dying right now. Won't be long, but I'll be leaving this old world. And you're right here by my side, aren't you?" She said, "Yes, honey, I am." He looked up at her and said, "Sweetie, you know what I think? I think you're bad luck." So just one of those heart-moving little stories to kind of set the tone for the evening. Ephesians chapter 5, look at verse number 15. The Apostle Paul writes, "See then that ye walk circumspectly, not as fools, but as wise, redeeming the time, because the days are evil. Wherefore be not unwise, but understanding what the will of the Lord is. And be not drunk with wine wherein is excess, but be filled with the Spirit." If you're a student of the book of Ephesians, you're aware of the fact that from chapter 4 through the end of the book, one of the key words that you find is this word walk. And here in chapter number 5 especially, he emphasizes this matter of our walk. He talks about in verse 1 and verse 2 about walking in love. And then again in verse number 8, he talks to us about that we need to walk as children of light in this old dark world in which we live. In the verses that we've read this evening and you're hearing, he talks about the need for us to walk circumspectly and to walk with wisdom, if you will, in these last days. We're coming up on a brand new year. We've started off. We're almost one day into it already. And I've told you before that I don't put a lot of stock in just the turning of the calendar as far as things being due. Somehow we always expect that on New Year's Day something unusual is going to happen, and it turns out to be a day just like most every other day. There's no real emphasis put upon just one day becoming another. But at the same time, that does not mean that we do not have room in our life for new beginnings. And that does not mean that we ought not to be a people that set goals in our lives and have desires to improve and to grow and become more what God wants us to be. And this evening, I want to talk with you just for a few moments from these verses that we've read and you're hearing tonight. I want to talk with you a little bit about what it means to walk in wisdom. What it means to walk in the wisdom that we need to face. We're coming again upon a brand new year, brand new opportunity. And we need the wisdom of God to help us to walk in the way that would honor and glorify him. So let me just give you about two or three, four things to think about this evening. First of all, look if you would back in verse number 15. He admonishes us this: see then that you walk circumspectly, not as fools, but as wise. He admonishes us, if we're going to walk in wisdom, that we need to walk circumspectly. Now that word circumspectly comes from two Latin words that means literally just looking around. There's nothing deep or unusual about the word. It just means that as you walk, keep your eyes open where you're going. I was emphasizing this verse many years ago in a service, and one of the men that was in the service that was an airplane pilot came up to me afterwards, and he said, "Preacher," he said, "you know what the phrase is that we use among pilots?" And I said, "What are you talking about?" He said, "About circumspectly." He said, "We use a little phrase in situational awareness." Situational awareness. And all that really means is just look around and check things out and look at these instruments and look at those instruments and check your plane out and check your flight plan out. Situational awareness. May I challenge you this evening that what you and I need in our lives as we enter into a new year, with all the wickedness that's around us, we need to walk circumspectly. We need to walk with situational awareness. Of being aware of the fact that there are pitfalls and there are all sorts of traps that the devil has laid out there that if we're not careful, we can very, very easily fall into. We see so much in this day that you and I are living in that we are being bombarded with the pitfall, if you will, of the humanistic philosophy that has so gripped our people. It was mentioned this morning as two good challenges that were given to us in the Sunday school hour and the preaching hour. That in this day that we're living in, that people's attitudes are changing so rapidly. And it's not because, again, the Word of God is bringing those changes about. We are simply letting society influence us in our thinking. And the devil is beginning to lay traps for us on every hand. And if we're not careful, if we do not walk with situational awareness, we will fall into those traps. It's a scary thing today when you see the surveys that are run about the different changing attitude that people have towards abortion in our community, in our country. There was a time when the majority of people in this great nation of ours thought abortion was wrong, it was a sin. And they, though they may not even have been Christians, they recognized that it was wrong. And yet you and I know that whole mindset is beginning to change. Is it because truth has changed? Is it because the Word of God has changed? No, it's just because people have fallen into traps. And we've listened more to a world that is broke loose from God than we have to God himself. And not just the world itself I'm talking about. Even in our good old churches. It's amazing sometimes to find things that we find out about our people that we think are just our stalwart members of our church that love the Lord and want to serve God. And then we begin to find out what they really think about things. And we realize what's happened is we've let ourselves be influenced by the tide of the times. It has more to do with the way we think than the Word of God does. When it comes to this business of sodomy in our nation and the way that it is beginning to be accepted on every hand, is that because God's Word has changed? No. It's because we have lost our awareness. It's because people have succumbed more to the influence of this hour. We've forgotten that the devil has laid bombs out in front of us, that the devil has laid pitfalls in front of us, and we've literally fallen into them, and we've let our thinking be changed. I was listening the other day. I was looking for something. I don't remember what I was looking for, but I came across this little article, and so I pulled it up to look at it, and it was a preacher that was talking. And he was talking about why that homosexuality was not wrong in this day and age. Now, he acknowledged the fact that in the times of the Bible, it was wrong. And God had condemned it, especially in the Old Testament. He was a little more less likely to agree in the New Testament. But he said in the Old Testament that God was opposed to it. But things have changed. And he began to talk about the different usage of words. And he began to talk about this fact and that fact and this discovery and that discovery. And in your mind, you're thinking, what in the world are you talking about? The Word of God has never changed. But we go back and we begin to pick up this and we begin to pick up that. And it begins to cause our thought process to change. And if we're not careful, we begin to trip and fall into the traps that the devil has set before us. I'm simply saying to you this evening, if we're going to let God work in our lives in this coming year, then we need just some good old-fashioned situational awareness. And we need to be aware of the tide of the times and what's going on. And we need to measure everything by God's word. We need to bring everything back to this book and measure it against the principles and the promises and the truths of this book. And if it does not measure up to God's word, then we need to reject it. I don't care what the percentage of people might be that believe it. I don't care the stature of the people that might stand up for it. I'm just simply saying we need to walk circumspectly, looking around, being aware of our society, being aware of the tide of this hour, and asking God to help us in our walk. Again, let me give you a second thing to think about. Not only do we need to walk circumspectly, but in verse number 16, he says this, redeeming the time because the days are evil. That phrase again, redeeming the time, literally means to buy up the opportunity. We've just come through the Christmas season. And I promise you that you're well aware of the fact that all the merchants out there redeemed the time. As a matter of fact, from about the middle of October up until Christmas itself, they were redeeming the time. Because they were aware of the fact that this is the time of year when people are interested in buying gifts. And this is the time of year when people are interested in doing for others. And they're not going to miss that opportunity. So they were prepared and they had their advertising ready. And they did everything they could to try to lure people into their stores and bring them in to get them to take advantage and to spend their money in their stores. They redeemed the time. Now you can't blame them for that. That's what they're in business to do. They're in business to sell merchandise. And if there is an opportunity to sell merchandise, why wouldn't you redeem the time? Why wouldn't you take advantage of it? Why wouldn't you try to get the most out of it that you possibly could? But the Bible reminds you and I that as we walk circumspectly, as we walk through this old world, aware of what's going on every hand, we need to also be sure that we are redeeming the time. We see the opportunities that have been set before us, and we need to ask God to give us the grace to redeem that time for His glory, for His honor, to literally buy up the opportunity. But I want to stop right here, and I want to emphasize something else in regard to that. Many times in our lives, let's just be honest tonight, you and I have not always bought up the opportunity. We have not always redeemed the time as we should do. Someone described opportunity one time as an object that is approaching you with a handle on the side facing you. But once it goes past you, there's no handle to grab a hold of. And there's a lot of truth in that. As opportunity comes, you can grab it while it's there, but once it goes past, there's nothing on the backside to catch hold of. And often in our walk with God, and I just got to be honest with you tonight, I'm probably the same as you are. Often in my walk with God, I have not redeemed the time. I have let opportunities come and go that I should have taken advantage of. I realize that. I acknowledge that. But can I say something to you this evening? A wise merchant knows this. If I miss out on one opportunity to make a sale, I'm not going to miss out on the second one. Just because I may not use real wisdom in one opportunity to have a sale or an opportunity to sell my products, just because I miss out on one, that doesn't mean I'm going to shut the store down and quit and never try again. No, I'm just going to determine that the next time that opportunity approaches, I'm going to be ready. And I'm going to take advantage of it the next time I have the opportunity presented to me. What I'm simply trying to say to you tonight is this. The devil would like you and I to believe that we've missed so many opportunities in our life that we might as well just throw up our hands and quit. I mean, if every one of us was honest tonight, we'd have to confess, I've probably let more opportunities go past me that I've taken advantage of. And I'm not proud of that. It's just the truth. But I've determined in my soul, I'm not going to let that defeat me. I'm not going to let that keep me from keeping my eyes open, walking circumspectly. And when the next opportunity arises, I'm going to ask God to help me to take advantage of it. I want to ask God to help me to have the grace to reach out and take advantage of that opportunity for His glory and for His honor. The Bible teaches very clearly that in this dark day that we're living in, we need to walk circumspectly. We need to have situational awareness. We need to look around us and realize what's going on and be aware of the tide of the times and be aware of the traps that the devil's trying to lay for us. But we also need to redeem the time. It's opportunity that's been set before us. And when it's set before us, we need to ask God to give us the grace to just reach out and grab it for His glory. No matter how many times it's slipped past us, you can't do anything about that. You can whine and pine all you want to, but that's gone. But those opportunities that are out there are still there, and they can be taken advantage of. And notice, if you will, he says in verse number 16, redeeming the time. Why? Because the days are evil. Now, Paul did not write in there and say, now redeem the times because in the 2000s the days are going to be evil. The days were evil in his hour just as they are today. Matter of fact, you study history and you study

There'll be more liberty given to the opportunity to give out the gospel. We hope that to be the truth. But we don't know what the future holds. Do you realize there may come a day in this good old United States of America that we live in, there may come a day when they'll say, now you can't go door to door anymore. It's forbidden for you to go door to door. There are already some communities like that. We know that. But it may just be a general rule of our nation. You're not allowed to go out to solicit from door to door, and that includes evangelism. We don't want you pressing your views upon someone else, so you're forbidden to do that. That day may come. But it hadn't come yet. It hadn't come yet. And so why shouldn't we redeem the time? The days are evil. The day may come, but we still have the opportunity now. So may God give us the grace to just continue doing what we know is the right thing to do. The day may come when the government may say to churches, the church I pastored in Ohio and different places, the government may say, you can't run your buses anymore. Sorry, you can't do it. We're not going to allow you. We don't want you out there on the streets. We think it's dangerous. It's not good picking up children, bring them in the church. People don't know what's going on there. So you can't do that anymore. That day may come. But it hadn't come yet. It hadn't come yet. And so we need to continue to take advantage of every opportunity the Lord gives us. There may come a time when they'll say, well, you can't get in the prisons anymore. You can't go in the jails anymore. You can't go to the rescue missions anymore because we just don't want you going in there. And someone says this, someone says, so here's the rule. Nobody's allowed. That day might come, but it hadn't come yet. And we have the opportunity right now. Right now, we still have the opportunity to serve God. And to ask God to use us for His glory and His honor. I'm simply saying to you tonight again, we need to ask God to help us to walk circumspectly, to have a situational awareness, to be aware of what's going on around us, and then to redeem the time. The days are evil, absolutely. But until they make it impossible for us to do certain things, let's just keep doing them and pray the day never comes. But pray it never comes. But right now, we just keep on doing what we're doing. You know, the day may come. The day might come when this country of ours might shut the doors for Christian schools, Christian high schools, and Christian colleges. And that. They may shut them down and say, oh, the government has to be in charge of everything. That day might come. But it hadn't come yet. And so we need to redeem the time. We need to take advantage of every opportunity that God gives to us. Let me give you a third thing to think about. In verse number 17, he says this. Wherefore, be not unwise, but understanding what the will of the Lord is. We need to not only walk circumspectly and redeem the time, but I suggest to you thirdly this evening, we need to understand and do the will of God. We need to understand and do the will of God. Would you take your Bibles and go with me to a very familiar portion of Scripture that regard this truth over in the book of Romans chapter 12. You know, I am all in favor of Bible memorization. I really am. I think it's the right thing to do. I think the Bible talks about hiding the Word of God in your heart. But let me just say this to you tonight. We need to be careful sometimes. Because sometimes we memorize a verse, and we can rattle it off so quickly that we don't even really think about what it says. Probably half of the people in this building could quote Romans 12, 1 and 2. Maybe more than that in this environment could quote Romans 12, 1 and 2. And I know you could do it if I started you out. If I gave you the first couple of words and got you started, I'm sure you could quote it. But the real question is, how long has it been since we just stopped and looked at it? We can quote it from memory. But how long has it been since we just stopped and looked at the verses and asked God to really use them to speak with our heart? Look again what he says in verse 1. Paul said, I beseech you therefore, brethren, by the mercies of God, that ye present your bodies a living sacrifice, holy, acceptable unto God, which is your reasonable service. Now watch verse 2. And be not conformed to this world, but be ye transformed by the renewing of your mind, that you may prove what is that good and acceptable and perfect will of God. He talked about in the book of Ephesians about understanding what the will of the Lord is. We understand what the will of the Lord is by having our minds renewed, by not being conformed to this world, but rather being transformed by the renewing of our minds that takes place as His Word works in our hearts.
I'm simply saying to you this evening,

0: as we enter into this new year, it ought to be the desire of every person in this room that I want to understand what the will of the Lord is for my life. Now, unfortunately, we preachers sometimes have emphasized the will of God to the place that the only people that ever worry about the will of God are those that are being called into full-time service. That's almost our attitude. Well, you know, God's not calling me into full-time service, so, you know, the will of God is not something for me to be concerned with. The only people who need to know about the will of God for their lives are preachers and missionaries and school teachers and that kind of thing. Yet you know better than that. God has a desire for every life, and He wants us to honor Him. And I worry, I'm concerned sometimes that our thinking about the will of God is so foreign to what the Scriptures teach us. You do understand tonight that the will of God is more a lifestyle than it is a destination. We often think of the will of God as a place. I want to get in the will of God, so I need to get there. I want to be in the will of God, so I need to get over there. No, the will of God is the process of the renewing of the mind. It's the relationship with God. And when the relationship with God is what it ought to be, don't worry, He'll take care of the location. There's never been a real problem in my life. When young people come to me and ask me about, how do I know the will of God to go to this church or go to that church? I don't really know what to tell them. Because my life is just full of God just picking me up and moving me places and just opening doors and shutting doors and so forth. I look back over it now and I see God's hand on the whole thing, but really to say, well, I woke up in the middle of the night and I saw this 700-foot Jesus standing there. And He said, go to Pensacola, Florida. I'll tell you about it later. You know, that sort of thing. That's never happened in my life. But when we make it our business every day just to walk with God, remember Proverbs 3, 5, and 6? Trust in the Lord with all thine heart. Lean not unto thine own understanding. In all thy ways acknowledge Him. What's the last part of that say, class? And He shall direct thy path. Isn't that marvelous truth? My concern, my part of this business of understanding the will of God is simply studying the Scriptures and knowing what God's Word is speaking in my heart, my relationship with Him, making sure my walk with Him, my daily walk with Him, that I'm walking circumspectly, that I'm redeeming the time, that I'm making it my business every day to walk with the Lord. And when that's true, He'll take care of the destination. Don't worry about that part of it. Don't sweat that part. Just trust God and obey His Word. And by His grace, He will guide us. He'll direct us. He'll lead us to where He would have us to be. Then I'll give you one last thing to think about this evening from verse number 18. And this really is an introductory verse to the remaining part of this chapter and a big part, maybe all of chapter number 6. When He just simply says in verse 18, and be not drunk with wine, where is excess, but be filled with the Spirit. God calls upon us to walk circumspectly, to redeem the time, to understand the will of God, and to be filled with His Spirit. Now, in our Baptist circles, we have gotten so paranoid about talking about being filled with the Spirit that we rarely talk about it anymore. But you understand, the Bible gives us, in these verses that follow verse number 18, it gives us the results in the life of an individual who is filled with the Spirit of God. And I don't see anywhere in there where it talks about someone's filled with the Spirit of God, they're going to get down and bark like a dog, or they're going to uncontrollably laugh, or they're going to run around the building and jump over pews or whatever else. I don't see any of that. I don't even see where He talks about them babbling in some unknown tongue or anything of that nature. But He does remind us that when we are filled with the Spirit of God, and He tells us how to equate what it means to be filled with the Spirit of God, when He compares it to being drunk with wine. When someone is drunk with wine, they're no longer in control of their faculties. Being in the pastorate, I spend a lot of time in emergency rooms. You get those late night calls, so-and-so's had a heart attack, get to the emergency room. Somebody was in an accident, get to the emergency room. If you've never been in an emergency room from about old 12 midnight to 4 or 5 o'clock in the morning, you've never really lived. Because you see society as it really is in the emergency room long about those hours of the night, because everything shows up. And invariably, they come in drunk, and someone says, "What happened?" And someone else says, "Well, we dared him to jump out of a moving car." And of course, he did it. And he ended up in the emergency room because he's controlled by an outside force. To be filled with the Spirit of God in that same comparison simply means that we're no longer in control, but God is in control of our lives. He is controlling us. He is directing our paths. He is guiding us. And when that is true, then he gives us the results of what's going to be going on. He talks, first of all, about in our family relationships. He talks about it in our own personal life in verse 19 when he talks about that we'll be speaking to ourselves in psalms and hymns, spiritual songs, singing, making melody in our heart to the Lord, giving thanks always for all things unto God and the Father in the name of our Lord Jesus Christ. That's not what you do to get filled with the Spirit of God. That's what happens when you are filled with the Spirit of God. That's one of the ways of knowing that we are filled with God's Spirit. When we can give thanks for all things and when our heart is filled with the joy of the Lord, that's the result of being controlled by God's Spirit. Then he talks about the family and the home. He talks about the husband and the wife. And you realize that sometimes and I do this all the time in counseling with young people getting ready to get married. You talk about the wife's place in the home and the husband's place in the home and the submission and the headship and loving the wife as Christ loved his church. But you realize the bottom line of that whole thing is that if we're filled with the Spirit of God, that's what's going to happen. That's what's going to happen. Our desire is going to be to obey God and do things God's way. So it's not going to be a matter of, "Well, I just don't like that. I don't agree with that." No, this is what the Spirit of God works through us as we're yielded to His Spirit. That's what we need in this next year, is not true in my life, your life. We need to ask God that we might be controlled, that we be filled with His Spirit, that His person would work through us in every aspect of our lives. And it could be seen in our home lives. It could be seen even in our work life. He talks about over in chapter number 6 about servants being obedient to their masters and so forth, doing it in verse number 6, not with eye service as men pleasers, but as the servants of Christ, doing the will of God from the heart. He's talking about someone working for someone else. And that's their attitude. I'm not doing this for the person I'm working for. I'm doing this for Christ, and I want His will to be done in my life. Do you understand what I'm trying to say to you tonight? Is this making any sense to you? If we're controlled by God's Spirit, then the result is that it transforms us, our thinking about everything. And it helps us to walk the way that God meant for us to walk. And so as we enter into this new year, we first of all need to pray, "God, help me to walk circumspectly. Not as fools, but as wise. Help me to walk with a situational awareness, to look around and see what's going on and be aware that what's happening here and there and here and there that are wicked things." This is not from the Word of God. This is because men have turned their backs on God. He admonished us to redeem the time, take advantage. And if we've missed out before, we don't let that keep us from doing it the next time. We just ask God to help us to be more prepared the next time. We ask God to help us to be more aware the next time. He talks about understanding what the will of the Lord is. That our desire is, "God, I want your will in my life. And I'm more concerned about my relationship than I am with anything else, because I know when my relationship is right, then you'll take care of the rest of it." And he talks about being filled with the Spirit of God, controlled, guided by God's Spirit, letting Him be the one that directs our path. And when He does so, then all these things will begin to be true in our life. The lives of fathers, mothers, children. It'll all be true. Because again, we have surrendered to Him to guide us. Well, what a difference that would make in my life in this next year if that was true. By the way, what a difference it would make in your life if that was true next year. Imagine what a difference it would make if we started out every day, say, "God, today I ask you, I want to be filled with your Spirit today. I want to be controlled by your Spirit. I want to have the right attitude, the right outlook. I want to approach things in the right way because I'm being guided by your Spirit and not just by my own thinking and my own ideas." Redeeming the time, walking circumspectly, understanding the will of God, being filled with the Spirit of God.
1: Up next, a sermon from the former pastor of Campus Church, Dr. Jim Shetler. This is Rejoice Pulpit.
2: Thank you very much, Leah. Beautiful song, great reminder. What a special truth. You know, when you serve the Lord, God gives you the grace and the strength to do what you need to do in the ministry that He's called you. And a lot of times we get called to areas that we are inadequate for in ministries that we think at first, oh, I could never do that. I could never get involved. But that's when you will see, Lord, I need you, and He will be exactly what you need. I appreciate that, Leah, very much. And I was sitting there, I was thinking, when you hear a beautiful song like that, obviously the message of the song speaks to your heart. But as a minister, as I sit up there and Leah comes up and everything's perfect, you know, and she sings, you know, just perfect and everything like that, well, I don't sit there and think, wow, this week I'm going to really practice harder on my songs and I'm going to sing like that too. I don't sit there and think that. But you know what I do think? You know, if she spent that kind of time and she gave that kind of excellence in performance in ministry, I want to do that preaching God's word. When I see someone do something great for the Lord, I don't necessarily say, oh, I want to do that same thing. But what it does challenge me to do as excellent as I can in what the Lord's called me to do as well. You see, we won't all be singing specials in the campus church this summer, but we should all be involved in ministry in the campus church. You know, it's always thrilled my heart whenever I see Ray and Ann Gibbs sing. I don't sit there and think, wow, you know, I want to do that next week. I want to do it. I'm going to get some lessons and I'm going to sing just like that next week. No, but it makes me think, boy, I really want to make sure that I study the word and I'm prepared for my message like the Gibbs are for the songs that they sing. And I want to make sure that my Sunday school lesson is ready to go. Just like we all want to do our very best with the gifts that God has given to us. Well, tonight is Campus Church Ministry Opportunities Night, an opportunity for you to find your spot this summer and maybe continuing on in working here in the Campus Church. Now, it's an exciting night, and it really goes by quickly. And we're going to give you some time at the end of the service, Lord willing, to get out a little bit early so you can go back to the different tables and displays and bring and get those interests going and talk and ask some questions about schedules and times and more details. But we do have tonight 15 spotlights tonight, and they'll come up. I think they have 60 seconds, 90 seconds or so, and they give their opportunity for you to get involved. Now, here's what I want to do tonight. Before they come, well, they're coming. That's fine. You keep coming. That's good. I'd like to just take a moment and have a word of prayer. And as I pray, would every one of you pray too? How many of you in here are going to be here this summer? Would you raise your hand? You're going to be here this summer. All right. You're the ones that really need to ask the Lord, Lord, which one of these ministries might be for me? And when you hear that, and if you're not going to be here this summer, then you pray for these others tonight, that they would, our folks would be touched in their heart about, you know what, I could do that. I could be a gate greeter. I could be involved with nursery. You know, I would be willing to do that. I'm going to go out and find some more things about that. Let's ask the Holy Spirit to speak to our hearts tonight about that. Father, we come to you this evening. And we pray now for your special blessing upon these 15 presentations. I would ask, Lord, that every presentation would get some souls to be involved in it. And Lord, I ask and I pray right now that the Spirit of God would help these presenters of their ministry. And then, Lord, help us not let it fall on stony ground. But that, Lord, the seed that's planted tonight about, oh, I could do that, service and ministry, may it go in fertile ground tonight. I would ask, Lord, everybody that's going to be here this summer will be involved in some way in the campus church. We pray this in Christ's name. Amen. You all come now.
3: Okay. Have you ever carried a plate or silverware? How about a cup? I'm sure all of you have. all of you just qualified yourself to help on the Campus Church Banquet Committee. This banquet committee serves dinners like the Fiesta Latina for the Spanish people in our community and the Heart to Heart Banquet that ministers to couples. These meals and others that are held throughout the year are the evangelistic outreaches of the Campus Church to minister to the unsaved of our community to bring them to the saving knowledge of Jesus Christ. As a part of the banquet committee, you have a part in winning these lost souls to Christ. During the meals, we tend to their physical needs while the speaker gets the opportunity to share the gospel with them for their spiritual needs. Come, be a part of the banquet committee. This is a ministry that anyone can get involved in, from single people to families to even retired people. Serving on the banquet committee can be done in various areas. There's the helping of the setup of the tables and chairs, to the preparing of the food, serving the food, and then the cleanup. I know you're thinking, I don't have that much time to do that at every banquet. That's okay, you don't have to. Even if you're only able to help with one area, you're still more than welcome to come sign up. I know people whose ministry is just to come be on the cleanup crew at every banquet. Every area of the banquet is important, and we need someone to help fill every capacity. On the sign-up sheet, there will be places for you to mark which area you would most like to help out with. Signing up tonight does not obligate you to help at every banquet. When there comes time for a banquet, we'll give you a call to find out if you're able to help with that banquet. I look forward to seeing many of you come by and signing up.
4: Have you ever not gotten involved in a ministry just because you thought you couldn't do it, or even because you didn't really want to? Well, I'm Diane Johns, and Jamie Muma, the leader of Berean Bible Club, asked me to give my testimony tonight because 3 years ago, I was in that boat. I didn't want to get involved in Bible Club. That was the last thing on my mind. And someone asked me to help 1 week because they were shorthanded. So I got involved just for 1 week, or so I thought. And it happened that over the next several months, every week, I made the decision to go. And the Lord really was working in my heart. And I kept going, and it was always the weeks that I didn't really want to go that he gave me an extra special blessing. A child would get saved, or maybe even just another worker would be a blessing to me, or the Lord would have someone there just for me to minister that week. And he really worked in my heart over those weeks and months, and a year later I looked back on it, and I realized how he had changed my heart and given me a desire once I started looking at the needs of the children and not my own inadequacies. There might be some of you that the Lord would want to bring to help with Berean Bible Club. We meet every Saturday morning at 9:15 at the St. John Building, and after loading up the cars and carpooling to the neighborhood, we gather the children for a time of songs, Bible story, Bible memory verse, even some games and skits. So we would love to have you join us. You might have a talent in one of those areas, and even if you don't think you do, you could just come and help with the children. Crowd control, we always need that. The Lord has given us a great team, and we would love to have you join our team. Even if you just have a question, feel free to stop by our table in the atrium. We'd love to talk with you. And church family, I urge you, make it a matter of prayer. See how you can get involved, and then watch the Lord work in your own heart as he's using you to work in the lives of others.
5: We've had a fabulous year this year in our children's ministries, and so many decisions, even as you heard with Truth Alive the past summers, but in our children's classes, different ministries, we've had several children make decisions this year for the Lord in various areas of their lives. And I'll tell you, one of the things that I am so very grateful for are the volunteers that God brings our way. And we've had great volunteers this year. And I'm here tonight primarily to recruit, to encourage you that the Lord might use you as volunteers this summer in our children's ministries. A couple of weeks ago, we saw literally hundreds and hundreds of college students who stood up and were recognized for their ministry in our church. Over 300 of those college students worked in our children's ministries. And starting this summer, in just about a week now, we still have positions that we need to fill the gap from those students having left for the summer. We've already gotten a wonderful response, and we appreciate all those college students who have volunteered for post-term in the summer. But we still have a number of opportunities in the nursery, in Sunday school classes, and in our children's church classes. Besides the entire summer, many of you would say, hey, I can do that for the summer. I can help fill that gap. But specifically, another area is that vacation period that falls between May 28th and about June 11th. That is a especially difficult time for us, and we have a number of our staff that will all be going on vacation at the same time, but not all of our children leave at the same time, and we need to help fill those vacation periods. So you might say, you know, I'm not going to be here all summer, or I can't do it all summer, but maybe you could do it during those 3 to 4 week period of time and help fill in for teachers and helpers that will be on vacation. Thirdly, we have a special opportunity for volunteers to help with our Summer Singers Nursing Home. This is outside of the regular church hour or Sunday school hours. It's for 6 weeks on Tuesday afternoon. So I know we're looking at a really specific group of people, maybe moms who have the summer off, or dads, even if you've got some time off in the afternoons, for 6 weeks. Every Tuesday from 1:30 to 3, we will be taking children to some of our local nursing homes where they can minister in music to the residents of those homes. We have a great need for a director, somebody to lead those children, to practice with them just before they head off to the nursing home. We need a pianist. And we also just need some moms maybe to drive or to help out, as also with crowd control. And we have a table set up straight out here in the atrium. If the Lord's put on your heart to help us in our summer ministry needs right here in the church during Sunday school and services, or maybe even with our summer singers, stop by the tables. The directors will be there, and they'll be glad to talk to you tonight.
6: If you can't find a place to be plugged in the campus church, you just can't be plugged in. It's just wonderful. It's wonderful to see the ministries that are here tonight. Good evening. My name is Skip Geiser, and I'd like to bring to your attention a ministry that's very important to the campus church. Each service, men, women, and couples sit at our lobby desk in the Crown Center, which is the main lobby entrance, the North Lobby, and also in the McKenzie. They're there to assist visitors, guests, church members with any kind of questions that they might have, anything that they might need. Where's the lost and found? I tell you, one of the most popular ones is, where's the restroom in this building? If many of you have noticed how large the building is, if you're a visitor and guest, sometimes it's really overwhelming when people come in with a number of people that are coming and going, and also with just not knowing where they are. They need someone to help them find their way in this church. So what we need is people who can sit the main desk, the Crown Center, the North Lobby, and the McKenzie throughout each of the services that we have, the Wednesday night and the two Sunday services. You know, you might be saying, well, you know, what qualifies me to sit the desk? Well, you have to be wacko. Well, you might say, yes, well, what is wacko? You have to be willing, number one. You have to be available, you have to be committed, you have to be kind, and you have to be on time. Those are all things that most of the people in this room are. So, you know, if you fit those qualifications, we need you. So if you need more information or if you have any questions, please feel free to come see me. I'll be in the back at the lobby desk, and I'll have the sign-up sheets. Thank you.
7: 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We will provide a meal for the family to be served after the funeral or memorial service. 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It's such a time of need. You may participate by preparing a dish for the meal or by helping to serve the meal. 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And if you're called and it's not a good time for you, you just say no, and we'll call you another time. 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
9: Good evening. My name is Dan Zyla. My wife and I are coordinators of the Heart and Hand Ministry. It's been about a year since I presented Heart and Hand to you, so I'll kind of review what it is. A lot of you know what it is, but I'll give you the facts. Heart and Hand provides help to adult campus church family during emergencies, long-term illnesses, death of a loved one, by providing meals, running errands, babysitting, house cleaning, taking people to doctor's appointments. And that's just a few of the things that we're able to do. We're very flexible. We can accomplish many things if we're called upon. We talk a lot about food, and in fact, we've talked about meals. One of the things we do prepare is a lot of meals. And people are shied off by when you say prepare a meal because they're afraid they can't really prepare a meal that would be acceptable to people. Believe me, any type of meal that you eat at home is fine for people who are in stressful needs in their homes, or if an emergency comes up, it's just fine. So don't let that deter you from doing that. What we need now is volunteers. This is a 365-day ministry. It isn't once a week, it isn't once a month, or twice a year. You're on call constantly. Things change quickly in our campus church. We have so many members and so many different emergencies that take place, and we have to be on call to provide these needs to the people. So what we need now is volunteers. Now last year, if you remember, we changed our procedure from individual Sunday schools to zip codes. And what that means is when you volunteer and you live in a specific area of the city or outskirts of the city, you're in a zip code, that's where we put you. Then when a need arises in your zip code area, we call on you only instead of traveling across the city. So right now we need especially Cantonment, Milton, Pace, Gulf Breeze. And of course, we need another coordinator, several coordinators here in Pensacola and outlying areas. So if you feel that you might want to be an assistant coordinator, we can use you. Now I want to thank all the Heart and Hand people that have helped us through the year. At moment's notice, they've come forward and prepared meals and done just about anything we've asked them to do. And I want to thank you very much for your time. And lastly, Galatians 6:2, bear ye one another's burdens and so fulfill the law of Christ. That's our burden on us and on hopefully on you. Thank you.
10: Many of us have had the privilege of being raised in a Christian home, a privilege most of the kids at the juvenile detention center have not had. Every Friday evening, a group of us has a privilege to serve God by going to the Juvenile Detention Center in Pensacola and sharing the gospel with these kids. We also sing songs, pray, and teach them truths from God's words, and show them that somebody loves them. The JDC group meets Friday evenings around 6:20 at the JDC facility, and a ladies-only group meets Sunday mornings during the Sunday school hour. We deal with kids who are anywhere from 8 to 18 years old, They come from many different backgrounds and have many different physical, emotional, and spiritual needs. Some are locked up because they broke the law, while others are in there because they were in abusive family situations and are waiting to put into foster homes. Many of the kids have had little education and lack the understanding to be able to read and understand God's word for themselves. The more we are able to present God's truth to them, the greater the opportunity they have to understand and accept it. Although each week presents unique opportunities and challenges, God can use you to reach out to these kids and give them an opportunity to trust Christ. The greatest need we have, JDC, is for faithful, flexible people who will come out each week and be used however God leads, whether that's taking a kid aside to talk to him one-on-one and pray with him, praying specifically throughout the week, or giving a short Bible lesson, or just remembering a kid's name. God doesn't need us, but what a privilege it is to be able to be used by him to impact someone for good. If you would like to serve God in the JDC ministry, or would just like more information about it, stop by our table after the service.
11: There is a place, the Waterfront Rescue Mission. They outreach to men that have hit rock bottom and have nowhere else to turn. There is an opportunity. The mission has opened its doors up to the campus church and has given us the opportunity to minister to these men on the first Tuesday of every month. There is a need. Many of these men are lost, and they are in need of a Savior. Some of them are saved and are in need of discipleship. Others need encouragement when they fall so they can get back up. Good evening. I am Scott Saxton, and I lead the ministry to the Waterfront Rescue Mission. 3 years ago, I sat where you are, and I asked myself, what can I do? What ministry can I serve in? I picked three ministries, and I went to each one once, and I prayed for the Lord's leading. I began attending the Waterfront Rescue Mission as a support team. That is an individual that supports the speaker and the song leader. After several months, I gave my personal testimony, and later, as the Lord led, I became a speaker. There are many opportunities. We need speakers, we need a song leader, we need a pianist, or even special music. We also need just people to be there for support. In Acts chapter 8, 31, Philip asked the eunuch, "Understandest thou what thou readest?" And he said, "How can I, except some man should guide me?" And he desired Philip that he would come up and sit with him. There is a place, there is an opportunity, and there is a need. I ask you to visit the booths tonight, pick two or three, and then ask for God's leading.
12: Good evening, I'm Joe Jay. I work with SOS, and our verse is Psalm 71:9, "Cast me not off in the time of old age, forsake me not when my strength faileth." Serving our seniors is a ministry devoted to encouraging our campus shut-ins by visiting, sending cards, calling, providing practical help, which might include cooking, house cleaning, yard work, minor repairs, and occasionally transportation. These things are done, but the main thrust is the visit. The people are cut off from fellowship. We're all here, but they're cut off from the fellowship that, and as a volunteer with SOS, you would be their link. You would be their Christian fellowship, which would be very important. I think if you imagined yourself just having to sit there at the house all day, no one to talk to, no one to call. Our main goal is to make sure each person is visited at least once a week. 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But as you establish rapport with the person, you're not limited to once a month. 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You can visit them by yourself, take someone with you, or take your family with you, at a time that is convenient for you and for them. Phone calls. Sometimes the visits can simply be done with a phone call, a card, a birthday card, an anniversary card, just I was thinking about you card. You can visit, if you're not able to visit, you can volunteer in other areas. Our seniors sometimes need help with transportation, church, doctor, groceries, etc., cleaning house, yard work, light repairs, occasional cooking and baking. Perhaps you can send cards, as I said, for special occasions, or again, make a call. If you're interested in maybe having an impact, making a friend, we'd like to see you at our table after the service. Thank you.
13: Matthew 5:16 says, "Let your light so shine before men that they may see your good works and glorify your Father which is in heaven." My name is Wayne Sigler, and I'm here representing the ministry of Shining Light Bible Club. Shining Light Bible Club seeks to reach the children of this area with the saving gospel of Jesus Christ and to teach them God's word. And on Saturday mornings, we have that opportunity every week to go down and minister to some children around in Myrtle Grove area of Pensacola at a little park called Tulip Park. It's near Fairfield and 50th Avenue. And we have that wonderful opportunity. Sadly, many of those children in that ministry, they come from broken homes or homes with difficult situations, and we have the wonderful opportunity to show them the love of God. And every week, the children really enjoy coming out, playing with the Bible Club workers, whether it's swinging on swing set or playing ball, kicking a soccer ball. They really enjoy the time we spend with them because much of the time, they don't get that at home. And we really have the wonderful opportunity to show them the love of God in that way. And many of the children, they don't have a church. They don't have a church they go to every week. They don't have the teaching of the campus church that we're so privileged to have. For many of them, Bible Club is the only place they've ever heard about Jesus Christ. And how else are they going to hear? They go to a public school, most of them, and most of them don't have a church. How else are they going to hear about the truths of the Bible unless we go out and tell them? And that's why it is our desire at Shining Light Bible Club to teach them the Word of God through Bible songs and Bible stories and memory verses. And each week it's so exciting to hear a Bible verse being said by maybe a four-year-old or a six-year-old, and it's so exciting to listen to them memorize the Word of God or to hear them answer questions from the previous week's Bible story, and you can tell it truly does make a difference. Not only do we have the opportunity to shine our light, the light of the Lord Jesus, to these children, but also in their homes. The Lord's given us opportunities to help some of the families with meet some needs, and the Lord's really allowed us to show His love and to be a witness in their homes. Shining Light Bible Club is open to all campus church adults, whether single or married couples, and we meet at 9 a.m. every Saturday morning over by the Sports Center in the parking lot there. And if you are interested at all in Shining Light Bible Club, maybe the Lord would have you come be a part of our ministry, or maybe you've just had some questions, or maybe you're just willing to go. I would love to talk to you, or we would love to talk to you over at our table. And most importantly, if you're not able to go, I would urge all of you to please pray for Shining Light Bible Club, as we have many new children come every week, and pray that souls will be saved and lives will be changed for the glory of God.
14: My name is Monty Ashworth. I'm representing the Stop Camp Ministry of the Campus Church, which allows the men of the Campus Church to work with troubled teenage boys. Stop Camp, S-T-O-P, stands for Short-Term Offenders Program. It's a camp run by a private organization capable of housing about 18 young men ages 12 to 18 who are in trouble with the law in some way. The campus church sends 2 to 3 men each Sunday morning out to the stop camp, and we hold a church service for the boys. We'll have a time of singing, we'll take prayer requests, we'll give a testimony, and then have a time of preaching as well. We need men that are over 25 or graduates of the college who would be willing to help with the preaching or maybe leading the singing or even just driving out and back to stop camp. We like to have at least 3 men to take each week, and that allows us to split up. And 2 men can stay in the service with the guys there, and then 1 man can go back and catch those who didn't come to the service and try to bring up a conversation about spiritual things. The Lord has given many opportunities in the time that I've gone, the years I've been there, to win those to the Lord in the service, but not only there, but also those who didn't come. Maybe they're writing a letter to someone back home. Or I've even talked to some who are raking leaves and doing chores around the camp and had the opportunity to lead some to the Lord and to pray with others. The guys that are there, many of them are scared. They've not been in a situation like that, although they would never show that. There are many that come from terrible home situations. Some have never heard about Christ or gone to church. And many, or some, unfortunately have gone to church. No, that's not unfortunate they've gone to church, but unfortunate that they're there after they've gone to church and still are in that situation. So there's a great need. The guys need someone to mentor them, and they need someone at that time in their lives when their hearts are open, some, and sensitive to what the Lord would have for them. This past month, I normally go in the third week of each month. And this past month, I went and sat in the service, and there was a young man, Mike, who sat over by the side, had his head down most of the time, and I went and talked to him after the service. And he was all really kind of baffled by this whole salvation idea. He had really not heard that before, wasn't sure if he even believed in heaven or hell. And I told him that he had done the right thing by coming to the services and finding out about that most important decision he'll make during his lifetime. Mike didn't get that saved that day, but I'm able to pray for him, and then I was able to tell the group that goes the next week and give them his name that they'll speak specifically to him about a decision for Christ. The stop camp is located near Munson, Florida. It's about an hour's drive away. We normally leave about 8 o'clock in the morning and get back on Sundays around noon. If you would like a chance to impact some troubled teenage boys, stop camp would be a great opportunity. Let me encourage you to come out and to the tables in the back, meet Art Decker. He's in charge of this ministry, and talk with him about this. About a year ago, the camp privatized from a state-run organization. And we thought at that point that we might lose the opportunity to go have these services each week. But the Lord kept open the open door, and now we need men who will make the most of the opportunity the Lord has given us. We'd like you to consider ministering at Stop Camp.
15: Coming to the campus church Sunday evening, June 4th at 5:30, going through Thursday evening, 9 o'clock, is Truth Alive. Truth Alive is our summer evangelistic, dynamic summer youth program. And Truth Alive is unique to the campus church because, as Mr. Mintz mentioned, this summer we have seven teams, 14 men, will be traveling throughout the United States. They'll begin their travels on June 10th and will travel all the way through Saturday, August 5th. But what's unique about Truth Alive here at the campus church is this is where it all begins. We've been training all semester long, and right now those men are at home resting and also getting geared up, ready to come back. They'll arrive back here in Pensacola on Saturday, June 3rd, and then Saturday or Sunday, June 4th, is where they get their first live program. And so we're excited about what God has for us, and this is our seventh summer. And three things tonight. First of all, I know several of you have been faithful prayer warriors over the years, and you have faithfully prayed for these men out in the back on the table as you head out the doors. We have prayer cards for this summer. Let me encourage you. Several of you, you might not be able to help us at our campus church Truth Alive program, but you can commit to pray for these men as they will see many, many hundreds of children and teenagers come to Christ and make other decisions. So let me encourage you to stop by the tables out there and pick up a prayer card. Secondly, those of you on faculty and staff will be going on vacation and will be traveling about. We do have a limited supply of Truth Alive brochures. Even though we're full for this summer, you may be traveling out and about and you may land upon a good independent fundamental Baptist church. Let me encourage you to take a brochure or two. Maybe you never know where you may head out to church on your vacation. Give that brochure to the pastor. They might not be familiar with Truth Alive, and the brochure will contain information for them to contact us, and Lord willing, maybe we can get a program there for next summer. But obviously, what's first and foremost coming up in a couple weeks is our program, and we need your help. Let me encourage you, you can sign up for these programs all summer long, and let me encourage you to do that. But Truth Alive is a one-time opportunity, and each year we have roughly about 100 folks from the campus church that help us in various capacities, and we have several needs this in a couple of weeks as well for our campus church program. As you go out in the back on the table, there are two sign-up sheets. The yellow one is grades 1 through 6. The blue one is the teen program. For the grades 1 through 6, we have needs for folks to help with registration. Maybe you could only come each evening for a half hour and help with registration. We could use you. Auditorium assistance. It's a great opportunity to be with the children during their sessions each evening to sit with a particular grade. And the Lord could use you and your testimony, maybe even in reaching somebody for Christ. We need several auditorium assistants. Helping with refreshments. We have refreshments provided by the campus church, but we need folks to help serve those each evening. Maybe you can assist. Maybe you can set up a table, take down a table, set up refreshments, move various things. We could use you. We need some folks who could help with records and help with offerings, and then we need some folks helping with the invitations. So these are needs that we have in the grades 1 through 6. And then with the teen program, we also have several of the same needs. A pianist, the key need for the teen program are folks that are excited, that want to feel young again, that can attach themselves to a teen team. We divide them into Team Red and Team Blue, and we need teen team sponsors, registration helpers, refreshment personnel assistants, invitation counselors, and we have also several needs. And then also, too, we have some special needs. Maybe you can't help at Truth Alive. Maybe you're at home, you've got small children, but you can make phone calls daily. We can get you those lists of the grades and the phone numbers, and if you'd be willing to help make phone calls daily, again, stop by the table and sign up. Also, too, at the end of our Truth Alive week, these men will be going out across the United States. We do need about 3 people to take the evangelists to their first churches, or at least get them to an airport so they can fly. We have a need for someone to drive a team to New Orleans. We have need to drive a team up to the Birmingham area, and then also to Dothan, Alabama. If you are interested in one of those opportunities, let me encourage you to stop by the table. Again, at the end of this service, Tate Thronson, myself, will be out at the table, and let me encourage you to stop by and help us with Truth Alive. This is going to be an exciting time every year. We've seen souls saved. We've had many of you help throughout the years, and I know that you've been blessed as you've helped with Truth Alive.
16: Well, in case you haven't heard today, the United States Navy finally sunk the USS Oriskany. I'm just glad that they didn't have to end up towing that thing back to Corpus for another hurricane season this year. They finally got it out there. But, you know, during the radio, when they were talking about the reports of sinking it, they said that this weekend they're hoping that they can get a lot of divers and fishermen going out and making memories out there as they go out and go fishing, deep-sea fishing, and diving around the Oriskany. And, you know, a lot of times there are different people that will be gathered around after that and telling their fish stories and so forth. But, you know, in the book of Matthew, there's a very interesting fish story, because many times the Lord Jesus Christ does things that's exactly opposite of what we think normally you would do. And there's a case given in Matthew chapter 4 where he goes out and he's talking to a couple of men who are fishing. He goes out and the Bible says that he walked by the Sea of Galilee. There were two brothers, Simon and Andrew, his brother. They were casting their nets. Now, I grew up on the Gulf Coast of Florida, and one thing you don't want to do is go to a fisherman when he's doing his fishing, whether it's cast net fishing or fishing with a rod and reel, and say, it's time to stop. I want you to do something else. There's no way you're going to deal with that guy. It's like talking to a wall. But he went and he called them, and he says he told them something that got their attention. He used the type of thing that was down on what they were interested in. He said, I'm going to make you to become fishers of men. And that to them was, we're going to move from this fishing we're doing now to a more exciting, more meaningful fishing than we're doing now. You know, we have some fish stories here at the campus church. I'd like to just share one of you that Mr. Paul Saltell and I had a while back. One night on a church visitation, we went out and we had a visit out at the Naval Air Station. And we went out there, and this was not too long after 9/11, when you went out there and you made your stop. They asked you to get out of your car, and they would check your trunk. They would check all through your car to make sure you wouldn't carry anything that would be harmful onto the Naval Air Station. And while the guy was doing that, Mr. Saltell and I noticed that he had a Bible that he was reading. And so we got talking to him. And we asked him, are you interested in spiritual things? And he said he was. And we asked him the question, and the question was, have you come to the point in your life when you have settled in your heart that you have heaven as your home, you're 100% sure? And he said, no, he wasn't. And so there that night at the gate of the Naval Air Station, Pensacola, Mr. Sawtelle and I stood there. He listened to us a while. A car would drive up. He would leave us, go check the car, come back, we'd talk some more. And after a while of doing that, the man bowed his head and trusted the Lord Jesus Christ as Savior. And I'm standing here tonight to tell you, you know, you have the opportunity right here in the campus church on Thursday nights at 6:30. You don't have to know a whole lot. If you're saved and you know the Lord Jesus as your Savior, and you can tell somebody else about that. The Bible says that the redeemed of the Lord say so. If you can tell somebody else how you can get saved, you can go out and you can make these memories. Now, this weekend out there at the Great Carrier Reef, they're going to be making many memories. They'll be sitting around talking about at restaurants and so forth. But tomorrow night and during the summer, as people go out on Thursday night visitation, they'll be able to make memories that they'll carry with them, not only for this life, but also for eternity.
2: Well, thank all of you. By the way, you could almost use this as a prayer list for the summer, the things to pray for. You ought to take one of the ministries of the church and pray for those every day. Take your Bibles and turn to 1 Corinthians chapter 12 real quickly. And I'd like to share just one thought with you tonight before you leave on looking out at the displays and deciding which part and what ministry would be for you. Now, one thing Mr. Mintz and I were just talking about up there, we can't hear real well over there tonight for whatever reason in the sound. But I was real interested in the Linda C's ministry with the children's ministry. I'm not sure I got this right, but I think I heard something about the parents are going on vacation and the children are staying here. And we're going to have people take care of them. I want to know more about that. I know that many of us would like to keep our children here while we go on vacation. That's a great ministry, I think, that we could have in the days ahead. I'm not positive I heard that right. 1 Corinthians chapter 12, verse 4 says this. Now there are diversities of gifts, but the same Spirit. And there are differences of administrations, but the same Lord. And there are diversities of operations, but it is the same God which worketh all in all. But the manifestation of the Spirit is given to every man to profit with all. You know, it's interesting. First of all, great verses on the Trinity here, where we see the Spirit in verse 4, we see Christ in verse 5, and we see God the Father in verse number 6. And all three are involved with the differences of our gifts, of our administrating of those gifts, and the operation, or the word there we get energy from, the Greek word to be energized from. And I think it's interesting, I can do all things through Christ which strengtheneth me. You know, some of you may say, you know, I just don't know if I could do that. You know, these were just members of the campus church that just came up and gave a presentation about a ministry. There isn't anyone in here that can't get involved in one of those ministries. And God has given every one of us that are part of the body of Christ a gift. Those gifts are not for ourselves. God never gives spiritual gifts for our own edification. God always gives us spiritual gifts to edify, to minister, or to bring people to Christ, or to lift up those that already know Christ. Every one of us that are part of the body of Christ have been given a gift. We must find our part. We must find our ministry. Now, you know, it's interesting here how this is mentioned. First of all, we have diversities of gifts. So not everyone is going to be an organizer, and not everyone is going to be a gate greeter, and not everyone's going to be able to cook for food for the food for funerals. But we all have ministry. And God has given every one of us a gift. Now, then it's also interesting, and then it says, and there are differences of administration, but the same Lord. You know, you could take a 15-year-old teenage girl that has a gift of organization, and you could put her in something in a Bible club, or you could put her working with the youth in some way, or helping with Truth Alive, with that spirit of organization, a 15-year-old girl. But you could take a 60-year-old man at the campus church that's part of the Triple L, and he has the same gift. He has the gift of organization, but the way that it'll be administered for him at 60 and being a male will be different. Now, the gift is the same, but the way that it's administered will be different. And then it says the operation of the gift, the energy, how it actually comes out in that individual. And that's really interesting, because I do believe that every one of us are different and every one of us are needed. If God has called you to the campus church, God's called you to a ministry. Now, that ministry may not be on this sheet of paper. We have offered you 15 today, this evening, that may be of interest to you. But the fact of the matter is, whether you can drive summer singers to a nursing home, whether you can make a meal to help in a time of need and emergency with heart and hand, whether you can do something in Truth Alive, the fact of the matter is, we need every one of you being a part of this church and this ministry. Now, you know what? This is going to be

0: Okay? You guys don't have a life, okay? But, no, I'm just teasing. Now, I've just taken one piece. No, I think I want this one here. No, I'm going to go this one way down here. This piece right here. I've just taken one piece of a 1,000-piece puzzle out. Just one piece. There's still 999 in here. But you know what? If you put this 1,000-piece puzzle together, would it not drive you crazy that you didn't have that last piece? That you somehow lost it? You've got 990 pieces, and there's that one piece of the puzzle that's like, oh, it's right in the dock. The dock is not complete, and if the dock's not complete, the picture's not complete. It's the door. I lost my one piece to the door. It's just, and you know when it's laying down on the kitchen table, it's like, hey, where's that one piece? You know, isn't it funny? We don't pay attention to the rest of the 999 pieces. We're just interested in the one piece that's missing. And that picture wouldn't be complete. I want to tell you this. You can sit out there if you want, and you can say, well, you know, if I don't get involved with one of these, what difference does it make? Hey, you know what? It's like a jigsaw puzzle that doesn't have the final piece put in it. Your ministry this summer may be that 1,000 piece that is needed to finish the picture. You know, a lot of times we don't think what we do is that important. If you continued on through this chapter, you would see that, you know, the eye can't say, hey, listen, all we need is the eye. No. You need hands and you need feet. And the eye can't say that's all I need. And the foot can't say this. We need everyone as a part of the body of Christ. You make sure you find your piece of the puzzle of the ministry of the Lord. And you know what? Isn't it also when you do a jigsaw puzzle and you finally like, ooh, oh yeah, oh yeah, that's it. Doesn't that make you feel good? You know what? I think when the Holy Spirit places an individual in the right place in the ministry, I think the Holy Spirit says, boy, that's just a perfect fit. It's also picture perfect. It's exactly what I wanted. And I think God's cut every one of us out differently. And I think every one of us have been given a gift that we've got to find our place, and we do, and the Lord uses us in a mighty way. As we close tonight, look real quickly at these verses. Look at verse 14. For the body is not one member, but many. If the foot shall say, because I'm not the hand, I am not of the body, is it therefore not of the body? And if the ear shall say, because I'm not the eye, I'm not of the body, is it therefore not of the body? If the whole body were an eye, where were the hearing? If the whole were hearing, where were the smelling? You know, every one of us have things that we can do in the ministry. But now hath God, and this is my verse, look at this. But now hath God, jigsaw puzzle, set the members. You know the idea there? Put in the right place. Set the members, every one of them, in the body as it hath pleased him. Ooh, that's just, I want you, food for funerals, you make, I really believe this, Holy Spirit says, you make the best macaroni salad, and that family's going to need that macaroni salad when they lose that loved one. They're going to talk about that at the foods for funeral, at the meal at their home, and that's going to minister to them. And you make the very best, I just put you right there. You know what? You have that brand new car and vehicle. You could take those children to the, you have that van, you have that pickup truck. No, better not do that. You have that right vehicle, and you know what? You could use that this summer for the summer singers. And I think he sets the members, and I love the little phrase, as it hath pleased him. He knows exactly where to place us. Will you be willing to get involved this summer? I want to encourage you, every one of you. And you know what? I thought it was interesting. I could have bought the 500 piece cheaper than the 1,000, but I got the 1,000 because there's about 1,000 people in our church that could be pieces of the puzzle that all need to fit. And I also like this picture better. But I want to encourage you, will you be that piece that God can use this summer?
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0: Christian College.
1: Good morning. Excited to be here with you all. I want to thank PCC for allowing me the opportunity to speak to all of you bright, shiny students this morning. This is something I've been looking forward to. We just had missions conference. I was here for missions conference and went home, then came back. So my wife thinks that I'm actually going to rent a house here. I love missions conference, not just because I'm a missionary. I love missions conference because, I'll be honest, the missionaries that were here, these are amazing people who do amazing work for the Lord all over the world, and you get the opportunity to interact with them. It's just, for me, it's a highlight. And the whole concept of missions, now I know what everybody thinks, the whole concept of missions conference is to raise money for missions. And when missions conference come along, we get a sudden ache in our wallet. But that's not really true. The whole point of missions conference is to get you to lift up your eyes and to look on the field, to see them white unto harvest. And you think you had enough of missions, but they invited a missionary back, so you're going to get more missions today. I'm here to talk to you about missions. And you're supposed to really do the invitation at the end, but I'll tell you right now, my prayer and my hope ever since I was invited here was, Lord, during this 30 minutes that I have here, speak to the hearts of these students. Light within their heart a fire for missions. I'm praying that this morning, in the next 30 minutes, many of you will hear the Spirit of God speaking to your heart right now, saying, I want you to come to the mission field. So my home church is Mansfield Baptist Temple in Mansfield, Ohio. You probably don't know of my home church, but my pastor was Dr. Dale Adkins. And so I was pretty mad at PCC when you guys stole him away from us, actually. But when I was sitting there in our church on a Wednesday night and Al Humble was preaching, God called me to the mission field, called me to go to Israel. I heard God's voice that day. I knew it was God. I knew in a moment that God wanted me to go to the mission field. And I'm praying that this morning, some of you will say, there was a day in chapel and some weird missionary was talking and God spoke to my heart. I'm praying that that will be that day for you. Now, I just heard the sound of everybody who's not a missionary shutting off, saying, oh, this is for missions majors. No, it's not just for missions majors, okay? So all of you ministry majors, all you pastoral majors, all you youth majors, all you other folks, look, you can be pastoral, you can be youth overseas as well. So this is for you too. But it's not just for ministry majors. I want to talk to everybody here. The truth of the matter is the greatest number of people going to the mission field with our organization are not ministry majors. They're other majors. In fact, I don't know, I'm not sure I should tell you this, but at our mission board, the president of our board, Ed Frampton, he was a business major. The second guy at our board, John Lawrence, he was a nursing major. Yeah, you nursing students, you don't get off. I was an education major. We probably need a missions major at our board, I don't know. Anyway, so God is using people from all different directions to serve on the foreign field. Young people, God can use you on the mission field. God can use your gifts over there. And so I'm going to pray in just a moment. But instead of just having the typical missionary praise for a moment and then we go on to the next part, in the middle of my prayer, I'm going to stop and I'm going to invite you to pray with me. I can't make you pray with me, but I'm going to challenge you to pray with me. And I'm going to challenge you to pray, God, speak to me this morning about missions. Let's pray. Father, we come to you this morning, and Lord, the world is in chaos, and you are working. We see your hand moving all over the world. We see prophecies thousands of years ago prophesied by your prophets coming true before our eyes today. The Spirit of God is moving. Lord, I pray that you'd move here, in this place, in this hour. Lord, I pray that you would use the message this morning, that you'd speak to our hearts through the Word of God. More than that, Lord, I pray that you'd work in the hearts of these students. Lord, I pray that they would open their hearts. I don't have any doubt that you will work. God, help us to open our hearts to hear what you've got. Now, young people, if you will pray with me, Father, speak to my heart. There's a world that's lost and dying. God, show me what part I ought to play in getting the gospel to a lost world. Father, we ask for your blessing in this service. Lord, while we sit here, we know that there are men in a desperate fight for their lives in Israel today. And God, we pray for Israel. We pray for the peace of Jerusalem. We pray for the nation of Israel. We pray for innocent civilians on both sides who are in grave danger because of this conflict. Lord, do your work over there and here as well. In Jesus' name, amen. As Pastor mentioned, I served for 14 years in Moscow and then for 3 years in Tel Aviv and then also in Ukraine. And so I have a lot of friends who are in dangerous places right now. In Israel right now, I'm sure you know, I'm not going to give you the news. I hope you know the news. There's a very, very difficult battle going on right now in the Gaza Strip. There is as difficult a fighting as I can imagine going on right now. Many men engaged in a fight for their lives in house, street by street, house by house fighting. Three of the men that are there are from our church in Tel Aviv. You say, are they right at the front? I have no idea where they're at. They were called up and sent, and they don't tell us where they went. But there's a great crisis going on there. I hope that you will pray for Israel. But I want to talk to you about another crisis that happened in Israel a long time ago. Many years ago, there was, during New Testament times, there was a crisis in Israel. There's usually a crisis in Israel. It's not a new thing. It often happens. And back in those days, there was a crisis in Israel, in Judea, where there was a great famine. Now, famine is not something that we as Americans know much about, okay? The truth of the matter is, I don't know if any of us have ever been hungry in our lives. Now, we say we're hungry all the time. We say, wow, I'm hungry, but that's not really hunger. That's, I feel like putting something in my mouth and eating, which is really different than genuine hunger, okay? We all probably ate a little while ago, and we probably can't wait for the missionary to quit talking so we can go back out and eat again. But real hunger, yeah, we don't much experience that. If you look in the scriptures, you see that famine can drive people to ungodly, to lengths that they would never have believed that they would go to. And so at this time, during New Testament times, there was a great famine in Judea, in the land of Israel, and the church responded to that at that time. The church decided that they needed to get involved and help. Now, we're going to talk more about that. So when they heard there was a famine and a great need in Israel, then the churches all around the churches that had been planted mostly by Paul on his missionary journeys, so throughout Asia Minor, what is now Turkey, and then over into Greece, northern part was Macedonia, the southern part was called Achaia at that time. The churches all through that area said, we need to send help to our brothers and sisters back over there in Judea, back in Israel. And so Paul sat down and he began to write letters to all the churches and say, hey, our brothers and sisters back in Israel are in great need. Won't you help? Won't you be willing to do something? Would you be? So we're going to take up a collection. We're going to do a love offering, and I'm going to come around from church to church to pick it up, and then we'll take it to them to help them. And so that was the plan, to do this thing. And so Paul wrote these letters. You can read about that in Acts chapter 11. And they had this plan to try to relieve the great suffering of the Jewish people there in Israel. Now, today there is not an... there's not a famine of bread in Israel. The people in Israel have sufficient food to eat. But there is a famine in the land. Back over in Amos chapter 8, it says this, behold, the days come, saith the Lord God, that I'll send a famine in the land, not a famine of bread, nor thirst for water, but of hearing the words of the Lord. And they shall wander from sea to sea, from the north even to the east. They shall run to and fro to seek the word of the Lord and shall not find it. The Bible prophesied that there was a coming day when there would be a great famine in the land of Israel. Not a famine of food, but a famine of the Word of God. Now, that's a little bit amazing because the Jewish people are God's chosen people. Okay? A lot of people wonder, well, what does that exactly mean? Don't have time to really go there right now. But they were chosen by God to carry out His plan on the earth. They're God's chosen people, and they're the people through whom we got the Word of God. God gave the Scriptures through the Jewish people. By the way, it was through the Jewish scribes that the Word of God was then preserved, through that and God's providence. And it was through the Jewish people that God sent Messiah, our Savior, Jesus Christ. And so the Jewish people are central, and you'd say, well, if they're the ones through whom we got the Word of God, how can there be a famine of the Word of God among the Jewish people? And yet, there is. The Jewish people do not know the Word of God. Though it was given through them, they don't read. Now, when I was living in Israel, all the time you'd see religious guys going around reading this small black book, and I was like, I wonder what they're reading. Maybe they're reading the Old Testament. Maybe they're reading the Jewish Scriptures. And I often would stop and say, what are you reading? Not the Word of God. They're reading the traditions of the rabbis. The religion of Judaism, I thought, was the religion of the Old Testament. I was wrong. The religion of Judaism is a religion of the rabbis' traditions. It's founded on that. And it's this rabbinical tradition that is the controlling thing. And that's the thing. They are great experts on rabbinic writings, rabbinic traditions, on the Talmud, on the Mishnah, and know almost nothing of the Word of God. There's a famine today of the Word of God among the Jewish people. If you go to Israel, most of the Jewish people there don't know the Word of God. If you talk to Jewish people in America, by the way, Israel and America, between the two of them, they're about equal in the number of Jewish people. Between these two peoples, we have about 80% of all the Jews live either in Israel or America. You go here in America, you talk to Jewish people. Well, do you know what the Word of God says? No, they have no idea what the Word of God says. There's a famine of the Word of God among the Jewish people. These people, God's chosen people, are perishing. Look, if you take a third grade boy in a good Baptist church that has a good Sunday school teacher, I'm not exaggerating, he will know more of the Word of God than a Jewish person does. They don't know their own Scriptures. They've been taught that Jesus has nothing to do with the Jewish people, that he was a false prophet. And the Jewish people, God's chosen people, are perishing. They live here right among us. Over 1,000 of them here in Pensacola. And they're perishing without Christ, without hope. And the church is doing almost nothing to reach them. We're going to the ends of the world to reach everybody, but for some reason we have horribly neglected evangelizing the Jewish people. There are 10 cities in America with over 100,000 Jewish people. We desperately need to get the Word of God to them. Young people, I want to talk to you about you. I want to know, what is God going to do with your life? You know, we live in a country where most people out there are just pursuing, look, I just want to have a nice life. That's all I want. I'm going to get a nice education so I can get a nice job, so I can have a nice salary, so I can attract a nice wife, so I can build a nice house, have a nice car, and live a nice life. That's my life's ambition. But that's why we have Missions Conference, so that you'll lift up your eyes. Two things I want to say to you about lifting up your eyes. Number one, see the fields. See the Jewish people perishing. Not just the Jewish people. People from all over the world. We had all these missionaries. I think we had like 35 different missionaries in here. Every one of those fields is so needy. Can we sit here? Look, in the Bible times when there was a famine, the churches didn't say, huh, tough to be them. Sorry, they're hungry. God bless. Oh, be warmed and filled. That's not what the church did. The church said, if our brothers are in need, we have to do something to help them. We've got to get involved. If you heard that your brothers and sisters over in the next state or in another country were going hungry, would you do anything about it? See, I think you would. I don't think you'd be up. I don't think you'd say, oh, well, you know, that's their issue, not my, I don't care. It doesn't have anything to do, I'm fine. You wouldn't do that. You would care and you would take steps to help them. And the truth of the matter is people around the world are perishing. What are you going to do? What is God calling you to do about that? That's the question I want to put before you today, because the Jewish people around the world and other people around the world are lost and perishing. And folks, the world's not going to take the gospel to them. If you and I don't, nobody will. And they'll have no hope. I want to say something to you. When I was in your place, when I was in Bible college, my thought was, look, I can't do anything. I'm just a dumb student. I don't have 20 bucks. I don't have the ability. You know, you've traveled all over the world. You've done all these things. I couldn't do that. And I'd like to say to you, yeah, you're right. You can't. But young people, you and God can. If you will put yourself in the hands of God, if you'll say, God, whatever you want, I'll do it. Wherever you send, I'll go. God, I'm yours. Blank check. You tell me, I'll do it. You have no idea how God could use you. Is God speaking to your heart today? Back in this day, Paul wrote all these letters to all these churches. And then he started the process. He started in Asia Minor, and he began to go church to church, collecting up the love offerings, going church to church. Now, if we read over in 1 Corinthians chapter 16, he had told the Corinthians, when he wrote 1 Corinthians 16, he had already written to them earlier and told them. He said, he writes in 1 Corinthians 16, verse 1, he says, now concerning the collection for the saints, as I have given order to the churches of Galatia, even so do ye. You guys do the same thing. On the first day of the week, let every one of you lay by him in store as God hath prospered him, that there be no gathering when I come. And when I come, whomsoever ye shall approve by your letters, them will I send to bring your liberality, your generosity unto Jerusalem. And so he writes and he says, now here's the plan, guys. We're taking up this big love offering to help the hungry, the needy Jewish people, our brothers and sisters in the Lord back in Judea, the Christians, the Jewish Christians there. And he said, so here's the deal. Every Sunday when you gather, take up a love offering and take it up, and then I'm going to come by and do it. Now, the next part, I can't show you a verse in Scripture where it says they did this, but we know from other verses that they did do this. The Corinthians wrote back to Paul. Now, I have to give you a little bit of geographical information here. Down in the southern part of what we now call Greece was Achaia. And in Achaia, there was a church there at Corinth. We're talking about the Corinthians. And I'm not saying they were super wealthy, but they were doing okay. They were getting along. They were doing fine. Okay? Now, up in the northern part of the country, which at that time was called Macedonia, okay, in the northern part of Greece, was Macedonia. So we're talking like the Philippians and the Thessalonians and those guys. They're up there. That church was not doing okay. Oh, it was tough. They were terribly poor. They could barely feed themselves. They were in desperate straits, and they were being horribly persecuted. So you had up here a church that's in poverty and persecution, and down here a church that's doing all right, okay? And so he writes to the Corinthians, and he says, look, I'm coming around to all the churches, and I'm going to come, and I'm going to collect the offering that you have. And the Corinthians wrote back to him and said, we got this. Paul, we got it covered. You can depend on us, Paul. We're going to do this. Don't worry about it. Got it covered. And so they sent back and assured Paul that everything would be great. And so if you look back over into 2 Corinthians chapter 9 in verse 2, Paul is writing about this same thing. And he says in verse 1, he says, for as touching the ministering of the saints, this love offering, it's superfluous for me to write to you. You guys know about it a long time. For I know the forwardness of your mind, for which I boast of you to them of Macedonia, that Achaia was ready a year ago. And your zeal hath provoked many, very many. He said, look, guys, he's writing to the Corinthians now. He's in Macedonia. He's already on his trip collecting up all these offerings. He gets to Macedonia. He's writing to the Corinthians. He said, guys, look, you guys, a year ago you told me, we got this. We're on this. You can depend on us. When you get here, Paul, you're going to be so impressed. And so he says, so everywhere I go, I'm going to Galatia. I'm going, probably went through Troas. Now I'm in Macedonia. And he's saying, everywhere I go, I'm telling everybody, hey, man, those guys down in Corinth, they're on it. Those guys down in Achaia, they're doing it. They've gotten, can't wait to see what they've got, because they're really on top of things. Look at the next verse, chapter 9, verse 3. He says, yet I have sent the brethren lest our boasting of you should be in vain in this behalf, that as I said, ye might be ready. Paul's in Macedonia. Next stop, Corinth, to get this big offering that they promised. And there in Macedonia, he gets the word, they haven't done anything. A year ago, they promised, yeah, we're on it, we're going to take care of all of this. And now he's one stop away and he gets word, they didn't do anything. Paul's like, what? I've been going everywhere saying, guys, everybody, help out. By the way, the guys in Corinth, they're on top of it, they're doing it. And now here I am one stop from you guys and I find out you've done nothing. You've completely dropped the ball. Okay? Look back in 2 Corinthians 9 again. He says, yet I've sent the brethren, lest our boasting of you should be in vain in this behalf, that as I said, ye may be ready. Lest happily if they of Macedonia come with me, maybe these guys from Macedonia, I've been telling them how great you were doing, if they come with me and then they find you unprepared, we, that is not to say ye, should be ashamed in this same confident boasting. Therefore, I thought it necessary to exhort the brethren that they would go before unto you and make up beforehand your bounty, wherever you had noticed before, that the same might be ready as a matter of bounty and not as of covetousness. He said, look, I just heard you haven't done anything. So now I'm sending messengers to you saying, get it done. It's time to get it done. Chapter 8, verse 11says, now therefore, so this is King James. I'll give you the modern English in a minute. Now therefore, perform the doing of it. For as there was a readiness to will, so there may be a performance also out of that which ye have. That's the King James Version. The regular, the 2023 version is, guys, enough talk, do it. Come on, what are you doing? Get on it. You promised that you were going to do this, and you've done nothing. I don't think Paul's happy. You know, I look at the Corinthians, not a very pretty picture, is it? Boy, they had great intentions. They spoke great flowing words. We've got this, we're going to do it. And completely dropped the ball. Now, before we just beat up on the Corinthians, I have to tell you, there have been times I've been a Corinthian. There have been times that God spoke to me. I was like, oh yeah, God, I'm on it. God, I'll do it. God, I'm... And completely dropped the ball. Do you ever do that? Anybody here ever been a Corinthian? Were you ever in church? Maybe Dr. Adkins preached, maybe Pastor Redland preached, maybe your home pastor, and God spoke to your heart. Maybe you came forward and knelt at the altar, maybe just in your chair, but you said, God, I know you're speaking to me. Maybe God was saying, you need to get that sin out of your life. Maybe God was saying, you need to serve me with your whole heart. You need to get into Bible reading and prayer like you begin to walk with me as you should. Maybe God was calling you to ministry. Just maybe God was calling you to the mission field. And you bowed your head because you heard the voice of God. And you said, Lord, yes. Lord, I'll do that. And you promised God you're going to do that. Remember that day? And then, well, church ended. And everybody got up and left, and we went to lunch. And then after lunch, there was a ball game. And then another day went by and another week went by. And I remembered that I was told God I was going to, but like a lot of stuff happened and some problems came up and there were some tests to take and life happened. And all of a sudden, what I promised, you know, God spoke to me and I made these promises. And I just dropped it. So there have been times in my life I've done that. And I'm going to guess that I'm not the only one here that's been like that. All of us have probably had a moment in our life when we've been Corinthians, where God spoke to us, and we said yes, and then just forgot. Just dropped the ball. I don't want to be a Corinthian. Can I tell you something? I want to be a Macedonian. You say, what about Macedonians? Look at these Macedonians. Go over to 2 Corinthians chapter 8, verse 1. I love this passage of Scripture. This is one of my favorite places. Look what it says. It says, moreover, brethren, we do you to wit of the grace of God bestowed on the churches of Macedonia. I love this, we do you to wit. That means we want you to know, but I really want to wake up and say, my wife, I do you to wit that today the weather is going to be, anyway, it just sounds cool. Brethren, we do you to wit of the grace of God bestowed on the churches of Macedonia. Paul says, he says, folks, I want to tell you about what God is doing there in Macedonia. Verse 2 says, how that in a great trial of affliction, the abundance of their joy and their deep poverty abounded under the riches of their liberality. That's a weird verse. I mean, that's just a very strange verse. You say, why is it strange? Because it's full of contradiction. Okay, so let's stop and think about this. Suppose I told you, suppose we had an artist here. I am not an artist. But I know there are some amazing artists here. Suppose we had one of these artists up here, and while I was preaching, I said, I want you to draw a picture on an easel here. I want you to take your amazing gifts and draw a picture of the Macedonian that is in a great trial of affliction and suffering deep poverty. And so our artist begins to draw this picture here of this person who's in deep poverty, suffering this great trial of, what's the picture look like? How would you draw that picture? I see somebody that's kind of bowed down under the weight of it. They're probably like skinny and emaciated. Maybe their hands are trembling. Their face is drawn. There's this deep sadness, dark circles. I mean, there's this picture of sorrow and of pain and of poverty there, right? But that's not what the verse says. That's what's crazy about this verse. Because we see great trial of affliction and deep poverty. But listen to the whole verse. It's kind of crazy. It says, how that in a great trial of affliction, the abundance of their joy. Hold it. Abundance of joy? And their deep poverty abounded under the riches of their liberality, of their generosity. So when we think affliction and poverty, we think sadness. But Paul writes, no, they're overflowing with joy and with generosity. Well, that's not how we probably would have drawn the picture. That's kind of surprising to me, okay? And then he tells about what they did. Look, verse 3. He says, for to their power I bear record, yea, and beyond their power they were willing of themselves. What does it mean, to their power? It means they did as much as they could. Okay, to their power means they did all they could. Okay? So, you know, like, you know, the teachers tell you, you know what, just do your best. Do the best you can. Do all you can. They did all they could, but then they didn't stop. For their power I bear record, yet, and beyond their power. How do you do beyond your power? How do you do more than you can? I'm not sure. I think maybe only by faith. Okay? These people in this affliction and poverty were filled with joy, full of generosity, doing all they could do, doing more than they could do. Now the next verse gets stranger. Praying us with much entreaty that we would receive the gift. Okay, how many of you have been in a church service where the people of the church were saying to the pastor, please take my offering. You've got to, I beg of you to take my offering. Anybody ever have to beg your preacher to take an offering before? I mean, I've never seen that happen in my life. Okay, normally the preacher's all, yeah, absolutely. Sometimes the pastor's begging, please give money, we need money. But I've never seen the people begging to give, but that's what this verse says. They were praying with much entreaty. They were begging Paul that he would receive the gift. Now, I don't know exactly how this played, but here's what I think happened. I think when Paul was writing his letters, he wrote a letter, you know, to the churches in Galatia. He probably wrote one to Ephesus, probably one to Troas. And then he got to Macedonia and he thought about Philippi and he was like, how can I ask them to give? They're so poor. They're under terrible pressure. I can't ask them to give to this. Then again, if I don't ask them, then I'm going to leave that. I can't leave them out either. Okay, I'll write them this like letter and kind of like, okay, I'll give, maybe they can give some little symbolic thing and that'll make them feel good. Okay? And then Paul arrives there and says, hey, were you guys able to do something to help with this offering? And they're like, Paul, sit down. And they start hauling it in. I mean, I don't even know what they were hauling, but they start hauling it in. And Paul's like, whoa, stop. Nope. That's too, you guys cannot afford that. I know you can't, just stop. You guys, you've got to keep that. And they were praying him with much entreaty. No, Paul, you've got to take it. You have to take it. We've given it to the Lord. You must take the offering. And so they had to beg of Paul to take the offering that they had given. And this they did not as we hoped, but first gave their own selves to the Lord and us to the will of God. And not only were they generous and gave more than they could and begged Paul to take it, but they said, we'll give ourselves. I love the Macedonians. Young people, most Christians are Corinthians. Most of us have great intentions, and we talk a big talk, but we never do it. But God's looking for some Macedonians, some people who will say, I'm all in. I'll give it all. I'll do whatever it takes to reach the world.
0: This is Rejoice Pulpit. Up next, a sermon from the former pastor of Campus Church, Dr. Joel Mullenix.
2: And it came to pass in those days that there went out a decree from Caesar Augustus that all the world should be taxed. And this taxing was first made when Cyrenius was governor of Syria. And all went to be taxed, every one unto his own city. And Joseph also went up from Galilee, out of the city of Nazareth, unto Judea, unto the city of David, which is called Bethlehem, because he was of the house and lineage of David, to be taxed with Mary, his espoused wife, being great with child. Bethlehem, what a beautiful name. That name, Bethlehem, brings stars to the eyes of our children and brings smiles to the faces of men and women. Bethlehem strikes a chord in our hearts. All the world knows about Bethlehem. Each year as we celebrate the birth of our Savior, the Savior of the world, the Lord Jesus Christ, television cameras are turned on in Bethlehem and they stay on around the clock for several days. People travel from all over the world to go to Bethlehem. Some 650 years prior to the event recorded for us in Luke chapter 2, which we celebrate every Christmas, the Old Testament prophet Micah spoke of Bethlehem when he penned these words, "But thou, Bethlehem Ephratah, though thou be little among the thousands of Judah, yet out of thee shall he come forth unto me, that is to be ruler in Israel, whose goings forth have been from of old, from everlasting." Now that is an astonishing declaration. It is a prophecy, and it is astonishing when you realize that some 650 years later, that prophecy was literally fulfilled. But that prophecy of the Old Testament Micah makes a declaration that out of Bethlehem would come the eternal God. Listen to those words again. "Yet out of thee shall he come forth unto me," that is to be ruler in Israel, "whose goings forth have been from of old, from everlasting." That speaks of God. And on that night, some 650 years later, when there was this wonderful birth of this little baby in Bethlehem, that was Almighty God Himself, the Lord Jesus Christ, the Son of God, come in human flesh. No wonder that brings stars to the eyes of our children and smiles to the faces of our adults. What is this Bethlehem? Micah made reference to the fact that Bethlehem was little among the thousands of Judah. Even today, Bethlehem is a little place. It's located some 5 miles south of Jerusalem, and I guess in one sense could just be considered to be part of Jerusalem, kind of in the suburbs of Jerusalem. Even today, even though it has grown a great deal, it's not a large place. And in the day of Micah, it was very little in Judea. But that is not the first time we hear Bethlehem mentioned in the scripture. It was very near Bethlehem, passing by, or near the little village there, that Rachel was traveling with her husband, Jacob. They loved each other very much. Jacob cared a great deal for Rachel. And on the journey past Bethlehem, Rachel died. Jacob was left heartbroken. He buried her there. If you go by there as a tourist today, just outside Bethlehem, you will see what purports to be the tomb of Rachel. And that's the first time we find this little village of Bethlehem introduced to us in the scriptures. But hundreds of years later, a wonderful love story took place at Bethlehem. It's a love story which has great prophetic meaning for Christmas. The second major character of that love story is a young woman by the name of Ruth. She is not the major character. The major character is a man by the name of Boaz. But Ruth was a widow. She was not one of the children of Israel. Ruth came from a nation which was a cursed nation. She was a Moabitess out of Moab. Ruth was in desperate straits. There was famine in the land where Ruth was located with her mother-in-law, and bread was scarce. And so Ruth was in desperate straits. She had no husband to care for her. Her husband had died. She did not come, apparently, from a wealthy family. She did not come from a favored nation, Israel. She came from a cursed nation, so in that sense, she was a cursed woman. Ruth, in short, was helpless. There really seemed to be no hope for Ruth. Life looked desperate for her. She really, in one sense of the word, was condemned to a slow death of poverty and probably starvation. A widow, helpless, with nothing of her own to help herself. But Ruth, along with her mother-in-law, heard that there was bread in Bethlehem. Now that's very interesting because the very name Bethlehem means literally house of bread. And so Ruth, along with Naomi, made her way back to Bethlehem. Naomi encouraged her to stay in her own land. But Ruth had met the God of Naomi, the God of Israel, the God of the Bible, the eternal true God. And she wanted to go back to the land where Bethlehem was located. And so Ruth made her way there. When she arrived there, she did find bread in the land. She was permitted to glean, that is, to pick up the leftovers from the fields as the harvesters went through and cut the grain. And so she was permitted to gather some of the grain as a poor person and as a widow, and she found bread, but it was not much bread. It was the leftovers. And so here was this poor, lonely woman, still headed toward a hard lot in life with no one to care for her. But to make a long story short, Ruth came across the path of a wonderful man. His name was Boaz. He was by marriage a kinsman. And before the story ends, Boaz loves Ruth. He takes her under his wing, so to speak. He provides bread for her, and then he takes her as his own wife. Boaz was a man of great wealth, a man of means. And so this poor little widow, helpless, with no future, from a cursed nation, is taken in to the people of God and becomes a woman married to someone of great wealth and so enjoys all the bounty of his household. It is a beautiful love story. And so in the house of bread, Bethlehem, Ruth found bread. She found love and life for herself. It's very interesting as you study the scriptures that you find Ruth and Boaz had a son. And that son became the grandfather of a man that you know very well from the Bible, a man by the name of David. David was a boy who grew up in Bethlehem. This is the city of David, as it's called in the scriptures. And so David grew up in that little town. Actually, he grew up a great deal outside the town in the fields away from the little village. There he guarded his father's sheep. David was a shepherd as a boy. David spent the nights out under the stars, and David knew God, and he communed with God. And I think some of those beautiful psalms we read in that book of Psalms, given to us by the Holy Spirit of God, probably were moved upon David's heart even out there under the stars as he watched the sheep. And so David grew up in the city of Bethlehem, the little town of Bethlehem. It was there that the prophet of God came, and he was called out of the fields, the sheep fields, to come. And there David, as a lad, a young man, was anointed to become the king of Israel. It was a long time before he became king, but he was anointed there to become king. So this city of Bethlehem, this little village of Bethlehem, has a wonderful, wonderful story behind it in the scriptures. It is the house of bread. It is a wonderful place. But that brings us to that night, some 650 years after the great prophecy from Micah, "But thou, Bethlehem Ephratah." And incidentally, the word Ephratah simply is a word used to relate to the people of Judah, of Judea. And so Bethlehem in Judea, 650 years later, that prophecy of Micah chapter 5, verse 2 was fulfilled. What a beautiful story it is. The shepherds' fields were still there. They are still there today. If you go to Bethlehem today, you will see that Bethlehem, the village, is built on a ridge 5 miles out of the city of Jerusalem. And if you were up on that ridge, if you were in the village of Bethlehem, you can look down to the east into the shepherds' fields where shepherds still keep sheep even today. As a matter of fact, if you work at it, you can even get your way down there and perhaps mingle among some of the people down there. And so Bethlehem today is still a place, and it was in that first century when the angels came there where the shepherds kept their sheep. You love the story, don't you? Joseph and Mary had made their way to Bethlehem. It was a long, arduous journey for them. They did not take highways like we have them today because they didn't exist like today. There were roadways, but they were difficult to travel. They didn't rent a car from the local car rental agency because there weren't cars yet. Well, there were four-legged cars instead of four-wheel cars. I'm not exactly sure how they traveled from Nazareth to the north down past Jerusalem into Bethlehem. Tradition shows Mary riding on the back of a donkey. I don't know if that was the case. But Mary was with child, and so it was a long, difficult journey. When they got to Bethlehem, they needed shelter. And the little village was full because people who had originated in Bethlehem, who were of the house and lineage, the line of David, had come back for this taxation which had been announced by the Roman emperor. And so there was no lodging available. Can you put yourself in Joseph's place? He must have been somewhat desperate. He knew that Mary, his espoused wife, they had not come together yet. This child that she was carrying was of the Holy Spirit. Jesus was not the son of Joseph. He was and is the Son of God, the eternal Son of God. He was born of the Virgin Mary. But Joseph loved Mary, and he had taken her in marriage by faith, though that marriage had not been consummated yet. And so Joseph's heart must have been greatly concerned for Mary. Where would this child be delivered? And they could find no place. And finally, with no place else to go, they ended up in some kind of a stable. Tradition tells us it may have been a cave. It very well could have been. There are lots of little caves in that region. It could have been a man-made structure, but it was a place where the animals were kept. Now, I don't know if you've been to a stable lately, but they're not the nicest places on earth. They don't make good maternity wards. They're not very clean. I guess they make good maternity wards for cows and sheep, but not for people. But Joseph could find no other place. There was no room for them at the inn. And so it's not recorded for us in Scripture, but I am sure in my heart that Joseph must have done everything he could to clean up that place where the animals were. I'm sure he moved refuse out of that place. If he could find some clean straw, I'm sure he spread that around. There was a manger there. I'm sure Joseph must have done everything he could to clean up that manger. And so the time came, and the child was born. We know who that child was. The Old Testament speaks a great deal about him. Isaiah speaks in prophecy about him. Micah identified him in chapter 5, verse 2, as God himself coming to this earth. And so the time came for the birth of Jesus, and he was born. He was wrapped in swaddling clothes, and he was laid in that manger. But meanwhile, outside this house of bread, Bethlehem, the shepherds were going about their nightly duties. In my mind's eye, I think it must have been late at night. I don't know for sure about that, but it was dark. And they were watching over the sheep. Remember, David had had to watch over the sheep, and David had had to deal with wild animals who would have killed some of his sheep, and God gave him the victory over them. And so these shepherds were guarding their sheep at night. Suddenly, without any warning, the angel of the Lord appeared in the sky. Now, I'm sure that was startling. As a matter of fact, the scripture teaches us in Luke chapter 2 that they were startled, and I think that's mildly putting it, the shepherds were. I think if you were out at night, some night, looking at the beautiful stars in the sky, and suddenly a bright and glorious angel appeared and began speaking to you, you'd be somewhat startled. You probably better go inside and take some Alka-Seltzer. You're probably having visions, too much pizza before. But that was not the case that night. This was a real angel, and he came with the most wonderful announcement. And you'll read about that in Luke chapter 2. The angel said to them, "Fear not." Now, he said that because they were afraid. They had been gripped by sudden fright. "Fear not, for behold, I bring you good tidings of great joy, which shall be to all people. For unto you is born this day in the city of David, Bethlehem, a Savior, which is Christ the Lord." Now, when you go back to Micah chapter 5, if you read down a little further from verse 2, which we read today as the prophecy of the birth of Jesus in Bethlehem, if you'll read further in that chapter, you will discover that the one who was prophesied there would come, and he would be a ruler. He would be a king, a great ruler. Well, that's not how he was announced in Luke chapter 2. In Luke chapter 1, when the angel spoke to Mary, he told Mary in chapter 1 that this child was coming to be a great king, a ruler. But in chapter 2, when the angel of the Lord announced him, I am so glad that he did not announce him as a king this time. He announced him as a Savior. Do you know why I'm glad for that? It's what makes us glad and happy about Christmas. It is that before we need a king, we need a Savior. Jesus came to be the Savior. He is coming again someday to be the King. The Bible teaches us that. He's coming in His second coming, and He is going to rule this world from Jerusalem, nearby this city of David, Bethlehem. That's yet in the future, and it will happen. You can count on that, on the authority of the Word of God. But on this night, Jesus came as a Savior. This is the Savior, which is Christ the Lord. In verse 14 of Luke chapter 2, this multitude of heavenly hosts, in my mind's eye, I think the sky was filled with angels now. You know, there are very many angels. We don't know exactly how many. But the book of Revelation tells us that there are 10,000 times 10,000 and thousands of thousands. And you multiply that out as best you can, and afterward you just need to put a couple of plus marks after it for the thousands of thousands. There are many, many angels. And I think suddenly the sky was filled from horizon to horizon with those angels, and they were praising God, and here's what they were saying. Verse 14, glory to God in the highest, and on earth peace, goodwill to men. Jesus came to this house of bread to be a Savior and to bring peace to this earth and peace to men. Now, if you're thinking, you are realizing that there has not been widespread peace on this earth even since that time. There was much war during the remainder of the Roman Empire, and the years that followed in the Western history were filled with wars, and this world is filled with wars today. But dear friend, when Jesus comes back the second time to rule as king, there is going to be peace on this earth for 1,000 years. But he also said, these angels also said, peace, goodwill toward men. Jesus the Savior came to bring the peace of God to the hearts of individual men and women. Bethlehem is the house of bread. Ruth found bread there. Ruth found life. Ruth met a man there who is a picture of the Lord Jesus Christ, the man Boaz. He loved her, even though really there was nothing about her to love. She was not even a person of Israel. So she had nothing about her, basically, to love. She may have been very beautiful. I kind of think she was. She was certainly a woman with a very sweet spirit. Yet she was lost. That is, she was separated from Boaz and his people and his way of life because she was a Moabitess. Dear friend, when Jesus was born, that Christmas, some 2,000 years ago, Jesus came to be the bread of the house of bread. We read about that in the Gospel of John, chapter 6, where Jesus himself declared himself to be the bread of life. And Jesus told the people that those who would partake of him, the bread of life, that they would never hunger again. And so Jesus came as the bread of life to the house of bread. And Jesus is the Savior. That's why Christmas is so beautiful and wonderful. As you celebrate Christmas this year, I hope you will focus on that. It should be a time of great joy to your heart. It should be a time of happiness, not just because you're with family and with friends and enjoying some good things of life. Some of you who are watching by way of Rejoice will not be enjoying much of the good things of life because of physical affliction, because of poverty perhaps. And yet you can have a smile at Christmas because Jesus came to the house of bread as the bread of life. Now here's how it plays out today and parallels the story of Ruth so many years before Jesus. Outside of Jesus Christ, you're lost. The Bible tells us that in Adam, all sinned. Adam is the father of all of us. No matter where you're from, what your station in life is, There is only one race on this earth, and that is the human race. We all share a common father, the man who was created by God, created perfect, Adam. But Adam chose to sin. And so Adam's nature, his physical nature, his spiritual nature, was passed on down.

us that he did not come that night in Bethlehem in order to condemn the world. The world did not need condemnation because we all, as descendants of Adam, stand before God, coming short of the glory of God, like Ruth from a cursed nation, the nation of mankind, separated from God. And so, dear friend, if you have never met Jesus, your estate today is helplessness and hopelessness. You cannot get to God on your own part. The Bible teaches us that reaching God is not by works of righteousness that we have done. We can never measure up to the holiness of God. We can never bring ourselves to the place of deserving God's favor because we are accursed people, descendants of a sinner, who in our own choices have made our choices to sin in this life. And so, like Ruth, we stand before God, helpless, no bread. The future has no beauty to it for mankind. But Bethlehem was the city of bread. And Jesus said, "I am the bread of life." And the Bible teaches us that while the wages of sin is death, that's speaking not just of physical death, when your body will die on this earth someday, but that speaks of eternal spiritual death, never ever having access to God. In a place called hell, a literal place of fire and punishment because of the fact that we are condemned because of sin. And so the Bible teaches us that the wages of sin is death, but I'm so glad to give you the good news. There is good news, just as the angels announced the good tidings that night. The good news is that the gift of God is eternal life. It's a gift. It's life, eternal life. And it is through and only through Jesus Christ, who's our Savior. And so when Jesus came and was born as a little baby that night in Bethlehem, the house of bread, he came as the bread of life. And Jesus grew up. He chose to follow the pathway that we as men and women follow physically growing up in this life. He grew to be a little boy. He grew to be a teenager. He grew to be a young adult. He never sinned. He was and is the eternal Son of God, pure and holy. He was, the scriptures teach us, tempted in all points like as we are. He experienced life as we do. Whatever comes your way, Jesus understands that. But the Bible says while he was tempted in all points like as we are, it was yet without sin. He was and is the holy God, and he never sinned as he grew up. When Jesus turned about the age of 30, he began his ministry there in the land of Israel. He left his town of Nazareth, to which he had gone with Mary and Joseph when he was a child. Jesus had grown up there, and he left that little city of Nazareth up in the Galilee in the edge of the mountains. Jesus began to reach people and tell them the good news that he was and is one with the Father. He was and is the promised Messiah, the Christ who would come. He was and is the Lamb of God, which meant a great deal to the people of Israel because they knew about the Passover Lamb, where the blood was sprinkled to represent the blood of the Lamb of God, which would wash away our sins. And Jesus began to preach and teach the people that he had come and that he would die. And some 3.5 years later, Jesus made his way again to the city of Jerusalem near Bethlehem
near the house of bread.

0: And there Jesus voluntarily gave himself for sinners. That is, to take your place, to take my place, to stand in our place. And Jesus, the Holy Lamb of God, perfectly sinless, born there and placed in a manger and now grown to manhood, Jesus voluntarily permitted himself to be taken as a prisoner. You remember when the guards came to take him, when he identified himself, they all fell back. They were helpless. They could do nothing. But Jesus submitted himself to them because he had come for that purpose, to be the bread of life, that which would give us life. And so Jesus voluntarily went to the cross. And there one day, outside the city of Jerusalem, on the opposite end from Bethlehem, Jesus let them nail him to the cross. Jesus voluntarily hung on the cross. He could have called 10,000 angels. He didn't even need the 10,000 angels. He could have delivered himself. But he chose to stay there because he looked down the corridors of time, and dear friend, he saw you and he loved you as Boaz loved Ruth. And so Jesus stayed on the cross, and his blood left his body. It was given to wash away your sins, to pay the penalty before a holy God for your sins. Only that could pay for them. And so Jesus died, the Savior, for you. 3 days later, he rose from the grave, proving that he is God, victorious over sin and death. And someday Jesus is coming back for us. And the Bible tells us that whosoever believeth on him should not perish, but have everlasting life. There is the bread of life from the house of bread. If you will believe on Jesus, that's how you partake of Jesus, the bread of life. If you would, right where you are this moment, here in this great crown center just before Christmas, or there by way of your monitor where Rejoice is being streamed, or by the television, if you would right this moment call out to him, just between you and God in your heart, it can be audible words, it does not have to be, it can be from your heart. And if you will tell him, I am helpless, I have a sense of that, I realize that I'm a sinner and I want help, and I believe in Jesus, and I'm wanting to cast myself upon him. I'm wanting to risk my future totally with him. I believe he died for me. I believe that by calling upon him, he will forgive my sins and give me eternal life and take me to heaven someday. Dear friend, if you will pray that to God in the quietness of your heart right now, the bread of life will become your bread. And that beautiful story in Bethlehem, that account of an actual historic event when that little baby was born and laid in a manger, will become effective for you. It will become more than just a beautiful story by which we celebrate Christmas. It will have eternal meaning for you, because if you will believe on him right now, he will rescue you. He will save you. Would you do that?
1: This is Rejoice Pulpit. And now, a sermon from a past Bible conference at Pensacola Christian College.
2: What a wonderful testimony this place is. If you could have been here 30 years ago when I was the only conference speaker at the first conference, it was quite different, but a wonderful beginning. We thank the Lord for what he'd been doing through the Hortons and the others to make possible the wonderful testimony that exists here. We're happy to have Mrs. Stoll with us. 65 years with the same woman, that's pretty good in these days. And she would say, well, with the same man too, you know. Let's pause for prayer. Our dear Father in heaven, we come before thee this evening, waiting upon the ministry of your Spirit through the precious word of God. Bless thy servant and all those who listen. Do some good in each of our lives. We pray, our Father, that our Savior may be exalted and glorified above all else as we gather around the precious book, the Bible. For we ask it in the name of Christ, our Lord and Savior. Amen. We're living in dire and difficult days. You may not realize it here on campus, but out there in America, there's a great onslaught against Bible Christianity and the faith once for all delivered to the saints and to the wonderful things that we hold dear in our hearts. And I'm writing, first of all, upon your heart tonight, a text found in the book of Isaiah. In England, they might say Isaiah, chapter 1, verse 9. Except the Lord of hosts had left unto us a very small remnant, we should all have been like Sodom and Gomorrah. And if you know very much about what the Bible says concerning Sodom and Gomorrah, it was about as immoral, indecent, and ungodly a place that you could imagine. And we're seeing our American society fall into that dreadful and awful pit. All around us, morals are decaying, life is changing, and the things that the Bible stands for are being decried and made sport of. Except the Lord of hosts had left unto us a very small remnant, our whole society would become like Sodom and Gomorrah. And we Bible Christians who accept the Word of God as inspired of the Holy Spirit and hold it dearly to our hearts as a message from heaven are looked down upon and scoffed and called ignorant and unwise and unsound in mind as the world rushes madly on. And our society in America is slipping into a dreadful moral abyss, as you may read in the papers or hear over the radio or on television. Serious times are upon us. But let me remind you again, God will not be without a witness in the world, and He will preserve for Himself a testimony which He calls a very small remnant. And we are the remnant people. We do not say that boastfully. We say it humbly, with thanksgiving to God that we've been called out of darkness into light, been born again into the family of God, and that we belong to Jesus, and that we have a home in heaven, and we have the prospect of our Lord's return that might come at any moment, and we will be caught up with our new bodies, together with our loved ones whom we've lost a while, into the heavenly place. Wonderful thing to be a Christian. I impress upon you now tonight that the remnant possesses the Word of God, for God has spoken. Here is another text I write on your heart. The second one, and I hope you'll never forget these two, Isaiah 1:9 and Deuteronomy 29:29, where it is written that the secret things belong to God, but the things that are revealed belong to us and to our children forever. Let me repeat it. May it ring into your heart and sink down deeply and never be forgotten. God will have a witness in the world. The secret things belong to God, But the things that are revealed belong to us and to our children forever. We do not understand everything that God does or how He always acts. God has some secrets that He keeps from humankind, and those are His. And it is useless for us to try to delve into the secrets of God. They belong to Him. But we accept by faith what happens, trusting that all things work together for good to those that love God and are called according to His purpose. But there are things that are made known to the believer. The things that are revealed. God has given humankind a revelation of Himself in the form of a book we call the Bible. And we Bible Christians are in possession of those wonderful things that God has revealed. Never diminish it in your thinking. Never neglect the Bible. Hide it in your heart. Stow it away and make it your life, for it is God's gift to the faithful remnant. The secret things belong to God. I don't understand why my dear little sister died at 26 and a half, sweet, beautiful Christian, but God understands. I don't understand a lot of things that go on in the world, but I understand that God has given us His word, that He doeth all things well. And the remnant has the Bible, the Word of God. These 66 books give us all that God wants us to know about Himself, about life, about the future. What more can you ask than to have a Bible? Cling to it, hold to it dearly, never neglect it. Do not worship it, but make it a part of your life. The secret things belong to God, but the things that are revealed belong to us and to our children forever. One day I was sitting in my study as a pastor. The telephone rang. I picked it up. On the other end of the line was the voice of a lady who was a complete stranger. And all of a sudden, she started to ask me a lot of questions. Sounded almost like an ordination council. Said, do you believe this? Do you believe that? Do you believe the Bible? Do you preach the Bible? Do you believe in Christ's second coming? Do you preach the second coming? And on she went. And then I learned what it was all about. She had been reared in a church that was all formalism, where never the Bible was honored. And she grew up as a young lady with a keen mind and had never seen a Bible, even though she'd gone to church much of her life. Just before she'd called me, she had been in the hospital for some operation, I presume. And on convalescence, she found a Bible in the room. She had never seen one before in all her life. And she began reading it and was completely intrigued by what she read. Light dawned upon her life, and she determined she was going to find a church and a preacher that believed the Bible and taught the Bible. I could answer her questions. Finally, I said to her, I think you've come to the end of your search. Come and hear me preach. No obligation. You don't have to join the church. Just come and listen. The next Sunday, she was there. And she came. And about the third Sunday, when the invitation was given, she came forward confessing Christ as her Savior. Amen. Then her children came. After a while, her husband came. He was rather a hard nut to crack, but God got a hold of him, and the whole family was saved and baptized, became an integral part of the church. You don't know how happy I was that day that I was a Bible preacher, that I had a message from the book, and that I could say to that dear inquiring woman, yes, I believe the Bible. I believe that God has spoken, and every word of it is true. Wonderful, marvelous truth in the Word of God. And I say to you, young people, if our Lord tarry, and you go out into the world where much of America is drifting down toward Sodom and Gomorrah, cling to the Bible. Don't be ashamed of the Bible. Quote it and speak of it. I once took a course in early American religious history, and it said of the early Baptists, whenever you would meet a Baptist on the road, riding in his wagon, he would shout a Bible verse at you. Don't be afraid to quote the Word of God, for it is the sword of the Spirit, and the power of God is in the words of this blessed and wonderful book. The Bible is a source of life. Psalm 19, the first part, speaks of the heavens declaring the glory of God, and the firmament showing his handiwork. And then mid-Psalm, it says, the law of the Lord is perfect, converting the soul. There is more to life than what you see in God's creation. The law of the Lord converteth the soul. Romans chapter 1 has a very graphic and pitiful picture of humankind who reject God and fall into all kinds of sexual sins, the sins of sodomy that were characteristic of Sodom and Gomorrah. When I took New Testament Greek in college, our dear old professor was an old-fashioned sort of a chap, and he said to the class, that part of the first chapter of Romans is so utterly dreadful and indecent that we're not going to try to translate it in class. I've never forgotten that. A description of a lost world outside of Christ who had no hope, no Bible, no God, no confidence of heaven, only the evils of life living in a human body down here upon the earth. The remnant has a book called the Bible. And we are Bible Christians. And there has been a great war going on in America for more than 50 years. Over the Bible. The Barna Corporation recently took a survey of most of the larger denominations of a Protestant sort in America and came up with a surprising statistic that a large number of pastors in these denominations did not believe the Bible. Why they were pastors, I do not know. Think of their people waiting to be fed, Sunday after Sunday coming to church and given a stone instead of bread. What condemnation God will bear upon them. Is the Bible true? We are believers. We have found it to be the Word of God for us. Wonderful truth, wherewithal shall a young man cleanse his way by taking heed to thy word. Thy word have I hid in my heart that I might not sin against thee. And do you remember, faith cometh by hearing, and hearing by the word of God. My last pastorate, there came to our church one Sunday a woman and her two daughters. I had never seen them before. I think she was attracted to the large lady Bible class that was taught by a missionary who had retired. And they kept coming. And then I learned that the husband in the family who ran the newspaper stand at the courthouse in our city, drove his wife and daughters to church, parked outside, and read the Sunday paper while I was preaching inside. But something happened. He noticed the people coming to our church. In contrast to the hoi polloi and the motley crew that passed by his newsstand at the courthouse day after day, the people were fairly well dressed, and there was a certain contentment and peace on their faces, completely different than many that he saw day after day in his work. And then he noticed something else. They were carrying a book. It was called the Bible. He was so intrigued by it that he left his Sunday paper and started coming to church. Good testimony, was it not? And after a few Sundays of his being there, I called in their home, and I chatted with the wife and daughters, who by that time had accepted Christ as Savior. And I said, "Tom, have you ever accepted Christ as your personal Savior?" To my surprise, he said, "Yes." I said, "When?" He said, "The other Sunday, I heard you quote a verse from Jesus who said, 'I am the way, the truth, and the life. No man cometh unto the Father but by me.' And when I heard that, I came God's way and accepted Jesus as my Savior." He followed his wife and daughters into the baptistry, became faithful, loyal members of the church. The Word of God is quick and powerful and sharper than any two-edged sword. And it is God's instrument in bringing people to Himself. Wonderful thing we have when we hold the Bible. We people of the remnant who have this book, which has power to change lives, change society, and fill heaven with poor lost souls washed in the blood of the Lamb, the Lord Jesus Christ. You young people are privileged to be in this wonderful school, a school that believes the Bible. Not true in America of all schools. Not all religious schools believe the Bible. You may have been reading or hearing over the air about the dreadful scandal at the University of Idaho. They were caught in recruiting fellows for the football team by giving them drinks and getting them drunk, and then offering them sinful women. It became a dreadful, dreadful scandal. I heard the president of that school, a woman, a large university, say, "This is life on the university campus. When you come to a university like this, you get drunk. When you have a party, and you do things you might not otherwise do. And when you sober up, doesn't seem to make much difference." And then she said, "That is true of university life all over America. Those universities that have thousands upon thousands upon thousands of students. Oh, they're a little bands of believers among them, but it's a different world out there." Our beloved land has drifted so far away from God and the moral standards of the Bible. All that's going on in San Francisco, the gay marriages, and the great palaver that's going on in Washington over same-sex marriages and all that type of thing. Where will we end up? We may be living in the last days, and our Lord will come and break through the sky and gather home His own, and then the great tribulation will fall upon the earth. but we do not know. And in the meantime, we need to pray and propagate the Word of God and witness to the saving power of Jesus Christ to a lost and dying world, and to snatch as many as we can as brands from the burning and give them to Jesus. What could God do with this company of people if we were fully yielded to the Spirit of God and our tongues were loosed? God needs the remnant, except he had left a very small remnant. The whole society would become like Sodom and Gomorrah. Do you see the import of that? You are a part of the faithful remnant of the last days. And you have the Bible. Think of that. The world out there doesn't have the Bible. With all of the Bible societies and all of the missionaries that we're sending out and translating the Bible into foreign tongues, yet the great multitudes of people do not have the Word of God. But the remnant has the Bible. And we call ourselves Bible Christians, sometimes fundamentalists. I am a historic fundamentalist. I am a believer in the Bible and the God of the Bible and the Savior of the Bible, and I'm not ashamed of that. It has been my life story. I first preached in high school back in 1920s. And all through these wonderful years, my tongue has been loosed to tell forth the story of Jesus and his love as found in this precious book, the Bible. How can I impress upon you, dear people, the import and the responsibility and the privilege and the honor of being a part of the faithful remnant in a decadent, apostate day that makes sport of the Bible? Don't let it get you down. Honor the God of the book and the book of the God, for you are God's instrument to hold back and stay the downward rush of society into a world like Sodom and Gomorrah that will be judged by God. It was that wicked city in the days of Abraham. God is depending on us, the faithful remnant. Except the Lord of hosts had left unto us a very small remnant, we should all be like Sodom and Gomorrah. The secret things belong to God, but the things that are revealed belong to us and to our children forever. May God make it so. Heavenly Father, write these divine urgent truths upon our hearts. May we take our stand along with other true believers, holding fast the precious book, the Bible, your word to us from heaven. Use us to your glory, to be a restraining influence in our society as we win souls to Christ and get them baptized into local churches, doing the work of the ministry. We commend to thee this wonderful company of people, wonderful because they are washed in the blood of the Lamb and sealed by your Spirit and bound for the glory. But while we're here, dear Lord, may our witness be effective and fruitful as we make the most of being a part of the faithful remnant of these end times. In the name of Jesus we pray, amen.
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3: Well, today we continue on in our study in the book of Galatians. And so just by way of review, let's see if we can remember the evidences, the fruit of the Spirit. I'll start us out, the fruit of the Spirit is, and then let's see if we can quote the fruit, the evidences of the Spirit. But the fruit of the Spirit is love, joy, peace, long-suffering, gentleness, goodness, faith, meekness, temperance. And then the Bible says, against such there is no law. You know, there is a powerful truth and a powerful offering that is given to us from Almighty God, and it is the evidence, the fruit, the reality that our life is in reality filled with the power of Almighty God. Now, earlier in our series in Galatians, I used a little illustration regarding a check engine light. You know, if you've ever been driving and the check engine light comes on, well, that day, I got an email from someone here in Campus Church, and they said this in the email. They said, speaking of the check engine light, we've been driving with it on for the last 150,000 miles. And then they said this, on our 272,000 mile van. Brother, that is living by faith right there. I'm just saying right now. He said, heading out from church this morning. Now remember, the check engine light's been on for 150,000 miles. And then we used it as an illustration, you know, the check engine light that day in church. He said, heading out from church, I noticed that the check engine light wasn't on. Now I was nervous that something was really wrong with our van. But thankfully, by the end of the day, it came back on. Whew, close call. You know, it's kind of interesting that at times we become accustomed to something that we're not supposed to actually be accustomed to. Do you know one of the things that you're supposed to be accustomed to? In the Christian life, you're supposed to be accustomed to not the check engine light, so to speak, but love, joy, peace, long-suffering, gentleness, goodness, faith, meekness, temperance. Those are the things that we're supposed to be accustomed to, and when those things are absent, it does become for us the check engine light, so to speak, of our Christianity. Hey, there's something that's wrong. I need to step back right now, because when we're starting to ask the question, where's the problem? Please remember, the problem is not with God. In other words, God hasn't changed. His offerings for you are just the same as they've always been. So we step back and we say, okay, something needs to be evaluated and something has to be changed, because I'm not living with what God has promised. Let's finish these expressions, because sometimes this is the way we live and it becomes our new norm, and it's not supposed to be. See if you can finish the expression. I'm at the end of my rope, okay? I'm at my wits. I'm ready to throw in the, sometimes it's kid, but towel, okay? I'm just a bundle of nerves. This was my favorite mom-ism. As soon as I start this, you'll probably be able to finish it, but I have had it up to here. And there was usually a motion. I've had it up to here, okay? Now let me ask you, is that supposed to be the manner of life? You say, well, if you knew my children, then we sometimes become accustomed to something less than what God is actually offering. And to drive with the spiritual check engine light on and allow that to become our new norm is living a lesser Christianity than God has offered. Today, we're going to discuss the third of the first group. Remember, there are 9 evidences of the fruit of the Spirit. And the first 3 have to do with our relationship with God, and they are, by and large, emotional in their context. Love and joy and peace, they're drawing from a source that is constant. Now, if love, joy, and peace are trying to draw from a resource that's vacillating, that fluctuates, then we can anticipate that they will as well. But if God is who he says he is, remember, he said, I am the Lord, I change not. then we could expect a constancy from love and joy and peace. The next three that we'll look at have to do with our relationship with man. These evidences of the Spirit's fruit are revealed through long-suffering, gentleness, and goodness. And then the last three are going to demonstrate really our relationship with ourselves, and that is our faith, meekness, and our temperance. Today, we're going to again look at that last of the first three, our relationship with God, very emotionally driven, and that is this topic of, or this evidence of, peace. Two times in Isaiah, two times in the book of Jeremiah, there's a passage of scripture that's almost repeated verbatim. In Jeremiah 8:11, it says, "They have healed the hurt of thy daughter of my people slightly." Healed something slightly. In other words, temporarily, momentarily, something has had a slight reprieve. What is it that brought the slight reprieve? Well, it was this pronouncement of something that wasn't there in reality. They have healed the hurt of the daughter of my people slightly, saying, "Peace, peace," when there is no peace. Peace was the word they wanted to hear, but somehow, for the nation and for the people that represented it, it was most elusive. Have you ever thought about how easily you can lose a sense of tranquility or a sense of peace? Okay, so just picture it in your mind, because this is not a hard thing for us to imagine, to picture. But picture a wonderfully serene setting. And out in front of you is this glass-like pond, and the sky is blue, the birds are singing, and the pond is perfectly still. Have you ever watched just a bug land on the pond and see what happens to the serenity of the pond? Or maybe a bug lands on the pond and then he's actually trying to get off it and he can't. So now he's swimming around on the pond, and that perfectly serene pond, from just a tiny bug or maybe a little pebble. Maybe you're walking on the dock and something falls between the wood of the dock, and just a little grain of something falls. And now that which is serene is to the least degree, in a minimal sense, it is troubled. It's somewhat disturbed. This idea of our peace and the pursuit of peace is something that all of us seek. But a frustrated child can then make a frustrated parent. A new direction from a boss, a slow driver in front of us, a project that won't seem to come together, a car that won't start. And all of these and so much more become the thieves of that which is to characterize my life, and that is peace. Have you ever even just gotten a little speck of dust in your eye? Just a little speck, and all of a sudden, your whole focus now is distracted. It's not like there's any problem anywhere else. It's just this little speck that has your undivided attention. Such it seems to be when there is something that distracts or robs or causes some interruption in my tranquility, my peace. We all want to enjoy the absence of turmoil, but seem to never arrive at that place. Would your life be characterized today as peaceful? Would this be a word that others might use to describe you? And more importantly, would it be a word that you could use to describe yourself? If not, then let's take notice that peace is attainable. And it's found, it begins with the pronouncement of peace. Take your Bible, if you would, and join me in John chapter 20 today. John chapter 20, look down at verse number 19. John chapter 20, in just a moment, we'll read verse number 19. At this point, Jesus had clearly told his disciples that something was coming. He would be leaving them, and something that they had witnessed in him personally, but hadn't fully understood, was being offered to them. Then Jesus died. They had witnessed it. They'd seen his body placed in a borrowed tomb. Now, if you tried to use words to describe their feelings, their emotions, you might choose words like these: frightened, dismayed, hollow, disillusioned, maybe even angry, but certainly not peaceful. Anything but peaceful. Now, notice what Jesus does, and specifically what he says upon his resurrection. John 20, verse number 19. Then the same day at evening, being the first day of the week, when the doors were shut, where the disciples were assembled for fear of the Jews, came Jesus and stood in the midst of them and saith unto them, peace be unto you. Do you know, I have oftentimes thought that the reason the word peace be unto you, the first word peace, was because they would certainly be startled at the presence of Jesus in the midst of them. It's a fitting word. The first thing that he says is peace. There's someone who wasn't there, and all of a sudden he's there. And so I always assumed that the first word used was something to simply calm the startledness of their nerves. But I tend to believe that it's something far more important than him calming their troubled nerves. I tend to believe that Jesus was now speaking the very first word that he speaks to this group of troubled disciples after his resurrection. He's actually saying, there is now something that is attainable for you. I came with peace. I came to offer peace. And now, truly, peace is yours to enjoy. Do you remember when Christ stilled the raging sea? So he is out in a boat, the waters are troubled, the wind is raging. He's in the hinder part of the ship, asleep on a pillow. And his disciples came to him and said, Lord, carest thou not that we perish? And Jesus arose and rebuked the wind and said unto the sea, peace, be still. It's a good word, but it's not the same word that Jesus spoke to the disciples. Well, there's certainly a similar idea, but Jesus now rebukes the wind. He says to the sea, peace. Literally, the word means be quiet. Listen to what I'm saying. You be still. Hush it up, is what he's saying to the sea. And nature heard the voice of its creator, and it immediately obeyed. The Bible says, and the wind ceased, and there was a great calm. But that's not the word that Jesus speaks to the disciples. He's not simply saying to a group of troubled men, be quiet, be still, hush now. He doesn't say that. Here's what Jesus says. He says, now you can be at peace. There is something that now you can possess. I'm offering to you something that I have purchased because of a payment that you couldn't make. The word peace is offering something to all of mankind that mankind has always desired, but circumstantially can never attain. The work that Christ had done on the cross was now complete. The purpose of his coming now understood. There can now be true rest, real peace. The Bible says it this way in Romans 5:1, therefore, being justified by faith, we have peace with God through our Lord Jesus Christ. The word peace, same word that we read in the word peace that Jesus offers, same word in Romans chapter 5, verse 1. Emmanuel, God with us, has now received its clarity. The work of the cross could in part be understood by the first word that Jesus uttered to his disciples, and that is peace. Think about how transforming those words were for the Apostle Peter. Before the cross, Peter's life seems to be this roller coaster ride of emotions. He's up, he's down, he's all over the place. But after the cross, think about what it is that the Apostle Peter now demonstrates. His co-laborer, his comrade, his brother beloved had just been murdered, one of those early martyrs for the cause of Christ. And now Peter is held fast in prison. There are 16 soldiers assigned to him to make sure that in no way, shape, or form does Peter leave this prison. And the next day is the day of his execution. How many of you have ever lost sleep before because the next day was the day of your execution? Well, let me ask you this. How many of you have ever lost sleep before because of what's coming the next day? Okay, I have. Circumstances that are going on and things that are before me. Only a few times has it been the day of my execution. Wait, it's never been the day of my execution. So I've pillowed my head on numerous occasions, but not knowing that the next day I will cease to exist here. But that was Peter's existence. The Bible says in Acts chapter 12, beginning in verse number 5, Peter therefore was kept in prison, but prayer was made without ceasing of the church unto God for him. And when Herod would have brought him forth, the same night Peter was sleeping between two soldiers bound with two chains, and the keepers before the door kept the prison. Okay, do you have to have the room just right for you to get a good night's sleep? Like the noise level just perfect, the lights, you know, that it's completely dark, the pillow fluffed in just a certain way, the temperature, you know, set so that you're sleeping as it do you have to have all those? Have you ever been chained between two guards? There's chains on your hands and on your feet, and you're in a prison, and the Apostle Peter is out like a light. Certainly the circumstances, not only of his execution, but the physical circumstances are less than ideal. And then the Bible says in verse number 7, and behold, the angel of the Lord came upon him, and a light shined in the prison. Okay, how many of you have ever had a child standing next to your bed, and all of it, you're just fast asleep, and all of a sudden you open your eyes and oh, have you ever had that happen? Okay, how about just a light turn on? Have you ever had a light turn on? And as soon as the light comes on, it's just like, whoa, what's going on? Well, what's going on with the Apostle Peter? I mean, a bright light shines in the prison. Okay, but Peter's still fast asleep. Notice what has to happen to wake him up. And behold, the angel of the Lord came upon him, and a light shined in the prison, and he smote Peter on the side. The word is what it says. He smote him. I imagine the angel's not omniscient. The angel says this bright light thing works every time, okay? So the bright light shines, and Peter, he's just... Maybe he turned it up a notch, and it got brighter. But Peter is fast asleep. And then I suspect, I don't know, we'll find out someday, but I suspect he said, Peter, hey, Peter, hey, Pete. And there's nothing. He smote him on the side. He took his angelic foot and Peter, and boom. Now, Peter was still going to be dazed for some time. Look at what happens. The light shined, and he smote Peter and raised him up, saying, arise up quickly, and his chains fell off his hands. The story goes on, and of course, the gate opened of its own accord, and he's left out in the street, and he's kind of scratching his eyes and rubbing his head, and he's kind of wondering, what in the world? Did that just really happen? And it really did. How can the Apostle Peter sleep as he did, bound in a prison with his execution at hand? He's a radically changed man, isn't he? I'll tell you why. Because of the pronouncement of peace. He slept like a baby because the first word Jesus spoke after his resurrection was, peace be unto you. You and I must recognize that this evidence of the Spirit, peace, was left for us to have. Striving to remove or alter circumstances is not the answer, as is clearly presented in this example with Peter. Ultimately, it's impossible for us to control circumstances to bring us joy or peace. If we have the question, what is this peace then that he left for us? Simply defined, you might say it like this, it is the exemption from war. It's the exemption from war. The battle's been fought, it is still raging, but the battle's been fought, the battle's been won, and I don't have to engage in it. There is a real enemy, but he's a defeated foe. Greater is he that's in me than he that's in the world. I know I can no longer control my circumstances. There is another who's in charge of my circumstances. People may indeed mean it for evil, but there is a God who I'm convinced is always and only good, and God even intends their wickedness for my good. It is the exemption of war. It's the state of tranquility, knowing that we are at peace with God, and I'm trusting that He will always provide all that I need when I need it. I am at peace. Have you ever been worried a little bit about, have you ever gone to a restaurant before and had someone say, hey, let's go to this restaurant, and you went to a restaurant, and it is a really fancy restaurant, and you open the menu, and you begin to look at the menu, and it's like, whoa. I'll have the water, please, okay? Julie and I were invited on a road trip several years ago, and I remember this very clearly. We accepted the invitation, but I thought, we really can't afford to do this. We don't have the resources to do what we're about to do. I can remember sitting down at the first meal, and the first meal is there, and the check is brought to the table, and I can remember, you know, picking up the check and thought, well, here we go, because this is going to be an extended trip, and here we go. And I can remember from the very first meal, the other couple that we were with took the check, and they said, no, this trip is on us. The whole thing, this trip's on us. I didn't worry the rest of the trip. Yeah, I'll have two of those, please. because my resources were insufficient, but another's were sufficient. So I didn't sit down to a meal the rest of the trip and wonder, like, oh, wow, who's going to get that check? Because that was already decided. Do you know what's already been decided for every child of God? It's already been decided that Jesus is going to, in a sense, pick up the tab. He's the one who says, I've got this taken care of. When you and I begin to approach life with an understanding that He's got this taken care of, it provides for an understanding that this is not my fight. This is not my battle. This is not something that has to disrupt an inner settledness because I am not in this war. There's another who's fighting the battle for me. Let's look at, we know the pursuit of peace. We all want it. We know there's been a pronouncement of peace. That is, peace be unto you. But let's conclude this by looking at the pathway of peace. What does this look like? Once you and I begin to understand that pronouncement left for us by the Prince of Peace, we can begin to experience a pathway, a life of peace. The Bible says in Ephesians chapter 2, verse number 14, for He is our peace, who hath made both one, and hath broken down the middle wall of partition between us. When Christ died on Calvary, He provided peace between God and man. Prior to this, we had been at war. We'd been enemies with God. Let me say something that all of us should clearly understand. There is one that you don't want to call your enemy, and that is Almighty God. And yet man had to wonder, how can I be reconciled? He's holy and I'm not. He's the just one and I'm not. He's righteous and I'm not. He's perfect and just in all His ways, and I am anything but that. And so Jesus Christ provides a means by which we can be reconciled that we could never provide for ourselves. He broke down the middle wall of partition. That phrase is packed with picture, none of which we'll take time to fully look at today. But please know what He's saying is there's no longer any division. When Jesus died on Calvary, there was a veil that separated the Holy of Holies, the most holy place, the place where the picture of God's presence resided. It was the place that only one time a year the high priest would go into and offer a blood sacrifice. But when Jesus died, the veil was rent. It was torn from top to bottom, recognizing, realizing, stating for all that this was initiated by God and now it is offered to man. And there's no more middle wall of partition broken or now separating between us. Now I can go with great boldness into the presence of God. There is now the opportunity for peace between God and man. Colossians chapter 1, verse 21, and you that were sometimes or at one point alienated and enemies in your mind by wicked works, yet now hath he reconciled.

But it doesn't stop there. Now he says, not only do you have the peace, you know, with God, now you have the privilege, the opportunity to actually experience the peace of God. Jesus refers to this miraculous provision just prior to his departure when introducing his disciples to the Holy Spirit. He's telling them about someone. He says, I've been with you, but I'm going away, but I'm going to be with you. They had to have kind of stood back and maybe a look of confusion came across their face. I'm going to send you another comforter, even the Spirit of truth, whom the world cannot receive because it seeth him not, neither knoweth him. But you know him. This is what Jesus said. You know him because he dwelleth with you and shall be in you. Okay, who was dwelling with the disciples at that moment? Well, some might say the Holy Spirit, but I think Jesus was referring to himself as their comforter. Well, they had comfort in the presence of Jesus. It was why his incredible, shocking death just provides so much trouble. We're separated from the one who provided us comfort. He said, I'm dwelling with you, but soon I'm going to send you another comforter. I know you find comfort with me, but he's dwelling with you. That's me, Jesus said. Soon he's going to dwell in you. That's the person of the Holy Spirit. And by the way, this is not just any old peace. John 14, 27, peace I leave with you. My peace give I unto you. Not as the world giveth, give I unto you. Let not your heart be troubled, neither let it be afraid. Do you know what he's saying? He's saying, hey, listen, I want you to have something, not a lesser version, not something that's inferior, not something that's good, but not the best. Peace I leave with you. Then Jesus said, my peace I give unto you. The verb form of the word peace that Jesus uses here, it has to do with binding together. Have you ever looked at a person before and said, wow, they've really got it all together? That's the idea. That God is saying, I want you to have something that's going to bring everything together in a world that clearly is not. Again, in our earthly existence, nothing is going to be all together. There will always be something, but you and I can understand that God does have it all together. He is not troubled. Jesus was never agitated, bothered, perturbed, or in any other way at unrest. Our peace is bound up together with his. So then peace is simply resting in the arms of our Father, even as Jesus said. The most troubling point of his existence, Jesus, he casts himself on the will and into the hands of the Father. What was it that Jesus said on the cross? Into thy hands I commit my spirit. Question, what does this pathway of peace look like for people like you and me? Philippians chapter 4, verse 7. Why don't we take a moment and look at the passage? Philippians chapter 4. Look down at verse number 7. Maybe it's a passage you have memorized. Philippians 4, 7. Notice specifically what it is that this peace of God provides. Now remember, before we look at the verse, the peace with God takes place at salvation. When a person comes to know Jesus Christ, they receive his gift of salvation. At that moment, they have peace with God, but that's not what Philippians 4, 7 is speaking of. Now, you have to have peace with God before you can experience the peace of God. But if you know Jesus Christ, you've received him into your life. His payment has paid your sin debt. You're at peace with God. But what does peace with God or peace of God look like? Philippians 4, 7. And the peace of God, which passeth all understanding, shall keep your hearts and minds through Christ Jesus. Notice three things that it looks like. First of all, it is beyond understanding. It is beyond understanding. How many times have you watched people in some of the most challenging of human circumstances defy the circumstances and experience the peace of God? I mean, I have stood by, honestly, I've stood by too many caskets to say

0: that there is no such thing as the peace of God. I've watched people in what we call the apex of human suffering demonstrate a peace that passes understanding. I was 18 years old. I was saved at 17. I was 18 years old when I first personally experienced, like, wow, that defies understanding. A person that was so important in my life was my grandmother. She just had a place of prominence in my life. She came and moved in with us after my grandfather died. We built another room on our house so that grandma could live with us. She was a teacher years prior in a one-room schoolhouse. So she taught children, you know, of all ages. And my math skills are not what they necessarily should or could be. And my grandmother got me through high school algebra. They should have given the diploma to her, actually. And so she got me through. We'd sit on the edge of her bed. And she had arthritis terribly. Her fingers were gnarled, her knees were incredibly weak, and she did a balancing act when she walked. It scared me to death. I would oftentimes wait up at night and watch into her room that she had safely gotten into bed, fearful that she would fall and be there all night without having someone to help her. I was a sophomore in college, and the call came that my mom called and said, "Grandma's really sick. Something's not right, and we wanted to let you know. Would you like to talk to her?" "Well, absolutely." So I can remember getting on the phone with my grandmother and talking to her, and she asked me some questions that were somewhat confused. She said, "How are your daughters?" I said, "Oh, Grandma, I don't have any daughters." She said, "I know, I'm just a little confused." And she said, "What about your trip?" And I was getting ready to take a missions trip. And I said, and I told her about the plans, and I said, "I love you, Grandma. I love you too." And that was the last conversation that we had. And I can remember how troubled I was when she was in the hospital. I just wanted to go home, and it didn't work out for me to go and be with her. Of course, my parents understood she could be, you know, linger for many days, and we just didn't know, and it was best to just stay. And I just thought, what if she dies? When I was a kid, I would say, "Lord, don't let my grandma die. Either come before she dies or just let her keep living, Lord. Just don't let her die." And I can remember when I finally got the call, I was so agitated. I was a mess, you know. Grandma is not well, and what's going to happen? I can remember when I got the call that grandma had passed and it was decided I was going to drive home. I was going to drive from Pensacola, Florida to Adrian, Michigan. And when I got the call that grandma had died, I quickly got in the vehicle and I started the trip home. And it was an all-night drive. So I was going to drive through the night and get there as soon as I could, about a 16-hour drive. And I can remember I experienced something on that drive that shocked me. I anticipated I'd just be a slobbery mess the whole way home because my grandmother had passed. And I can remember experiencing as an 18, maybe 19-year-old, peace that defied understanding. It wasn't what I anticipated, it wasn't what I expected, but it was real. I can remember I'm driving home. I had a 1979 Volkswagen Rabbit, and so I'm charging home in my Rabbit. And I'm singing away, and it felt like I'm sitting there, you know, right next to, oh, I don't know, the Holy Spirit, like he's right there in the car with me. I had the most peaceful ride to Michigan that I have ever experienced. Why is that? I couldn't explain it to you. I couldn't tell you, here's why, and this is what happened. It was peace that passes understanding. Have you experienced that? That's the peace of God. It's not because all of your circumstances have finally cooperated. It's because you have cooperated with the one who says, "I have something for you." It's the peace of God that passes understanding. What is it? It's beyond understanding. What is it? It is protective. He says it will keep your heart and mind. The word keep there means guard. It's going to protect it. It's going to keep you from something that's harmful. You say, well, there's a lot of harmful circumstances. Yeah, but none that are greater than what a Christian can experience with the peace of God. The word keep, I'm going to protect you. I'm going to guard both your thinking and your feeling. And then he says, it secures them both. It's protective. It's going to guard. It will guard, protect, secure both your heart and your mind. The peace secures my emotions. Do you remember when David said in his heart, I shall now one day perish by the hand of Saul? Oh, David, there is something greater than your emotions, and that you and I can experience today the peace of God. And it secures my mind. Isaiah 26:3, thou wilt keep him in perfect peace whose mind is stayed on thee because he trusteth in thee. Is this the daily peace that you are experiencing? If it is, then you are evidencing the filling of the Spirit. Some people may be asking, is this really possible? And the answer is absolutely. Paul knew the reality of it when he wrote in Philippians 4:9, these things which ye have both learned and received and heard and seen in me do, and the peace of God shall be with you. He's saying, go ahead and use my life. Be ye therefore followers of me, even as I am also of Christ. He's saying, if you could see the reality of Jesus Christ in me, do those things. And here's the new reality that you will experience, the peace of God. Paul had experienced something. The Apostle Peter had experienced something. And you and I are invited to experience the same. The great Charles Haddon Spurgeon was speaking about experiencing the reality of peace with God. And he said, I suppose I'd explain it this way. He said, recently there was a little boy in one of our mission houses that had for the first time ever been given a sugar cube. And when that little boy put that sugar cube in his mouth, he'd never tasted pure sugar before. He just couldn't get over the sweetness of the sugar cube. That little boy went back home to a poor home, and he was trying to explain to his father how sweet the sugar cube was. And the father, who'd never tasted one either, said, was it as sweet as this fruit? And he said, oh, father, it's sweeter than that. And then he'd say something else, and he'd say, father, it's sweeter than that. And then the little boy, Spurgeon said, ran out of the house, went back to the mission, and begged a sugar cube. And he took the sugar cube and he ran back to his father and said, father, you must experience it for yourself. And the father put it in his mouth, and the little boy with a smile on his face said, now you know just how sweet it is. And Spurgeon was saying, there is something about the peace of God that is more than an intellectual or textbook definition. The peace of God that passes understanding, the peace of God that is the evidence of the fruit of the Spirit, is something for you and I to actually experience, to have. If the check engine light is on and peace is absent, please know it's not his fault. God, empty me of me and fill me with you. And may I experience love and joy and peace as you've intended for me to experience. Father, how grateful we are that we today can have experientially something that can only be found from one tree. It grows from the tree of the Holy Spirit. That fruit can only be produced by him. Lord, it seems as if everything that the Holy Spirit produces, we try to imitate. We try to force our circumstances into cooperation. We try to coerce or trick ourselves into some peaceful tranquility. But Lord, there is something that is very real and offered. May we do the evaluation as to what may be filling us that is anything other than your peace. And may we come away saying, Lord, I want to be emptied of myself and filled with you and experiencing the reality of these evidences, love and joy and peace. Help us now, I pray.
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2: Take your Bibles again and turn to Psalm 37, if you would. Psalm 37, Dr. Atkins read the scripture for us today. And we'll look at verses 1 through 7 in just a moment. But let's consider this. We're living in exciting times, are we not? We're living in exciting times. We're living in times where we can see the obvious goodness of God. God is good and we can see it. We can see it all around us. But we are also living in an increasingly wicked day. And it's a dangerous day to live. And so there, you can feel it. It's almost palpable. There's this general feeling of anxiety in our culture. Do you feel it? It's the age of anxiety, someone has said. Did you know there's an organization in the United States called the Anxiety Disorder Association of America? And they have characterized a new disorder, which they call Generalized Anxiety Disorder, otherwise known as GAD. Sounds bad, huh, GAD? Generalized Anxiety Disorder. Here's the symptoms. See if you have any. Excessive worry, problems concentrating, irritability, muscle tension, and restlessness. Do you want me to say that list again in case you have problems concentrating? Okay. Excessive worry, problems concentrating, irritability, muscle tension, and restlessness. Generalized anxiety disorder, GAD. Anxiety is one of the reasons why more than 9 million Americans prescribe to sleep aids, prescription sleep aids. 9 million. The CDC says, and as many as 65 million use non-prescription sleep aids, according to the Washington Post. I'd ask for a raise of hands on how many use sleep aids, but you may be sleeping already. Don't get me wrong, there are some purely biological reasons why people use sleep aids, but let's be honest, there are some emotional reasons and spiritual reasons why so many people use those drugs. In fact, Scientific America has said that 1 in 6 Americans are on some psychiatric mood-altering drug. We are insecure, we are unsettled, we are afraid. We live in the age of anxiety. Well, the medical doctor, he gives prescriptions. He says, take one of these and call me in the morning. I'm going to be your ministerial doctor today, and I'm going to give you a prescription found in the Bible. Psalm 37, 1 through 7, we're going to look at a prescription for peace. A prescription for peace. And we're not talking about external peace. We're not talking about societal peace. That will come when Jesus comes, amen? That's coming. Peace on earth is coming. But until then, we can have peace in our soul. So the peace that we're going to be discussing today is that inward condition of the soul that comes to a person who's in close communion with Jesus Christ, with God their Savior. It's a tranquility of spirit that comes from trusting God. And it is not contingent on what's going on around us, praise God. And this kind of peace is priceless. It's a peace that passes all understanding. I'm going to give you a prescription for peace this morning from Psalm 37. First of all, I want you to notice in verse 1 that the psalmist tells us that peace and envy cannot coexist. Peace and envy cannot coexist. Look what he says. Fret not thyself because of evildoers. Don't fret because of those that do evil. Neither be thou, what's the next word? Envious against the workers of iniquity. For they shall soon be cut down like the grass and wither as the green herb. Do not envy evildoers. They may seem to prosper. It looks like they're doing well, but don't look at them with envy. Envy has an air of resentment to it. Envy reveals a lack of gratitude for God's goodness in your life. Envy fosters frustration in your heart. You can't be peaceful if you're envious. Don't look at those that are living wickedly and have envy toward them. He says their prosperity is fake. Their prosperity is fleeting. Their prosperity will be forgotten. They shall soon be cut off. Do not envy the wicked. Do not envy the wicked. And then the psalmist gives us three directives. And it's the outline's right there in your Bible. Verse 3, trust. Verse 4, delight. Verse 5, commit. And these three directives have promises associated with them, and they lead to, I believe, verse 7, that condition of spiritual rest. The ability to rest in the Lord and wait patiently on His will. So if we follow these directives and meet these conditions, we can expect the promise associated with them and find that spiritual place of rest. Have you ever been on a long road trip and you had to get to that rest area? You ever been there? You say, Pastor Zacharias, I need to find the spiritual rest area. Well, I'm going to show you where it is this morning. Let's look at, first of all, trust in the Lord. Directive number one in our prescription, trust in the Lord. Verse 3, trust in the Lord and do good. That's where it starts, trust. It starts with trust. And thou shalt dwell in the land, and verily thou shalt be fed. God will take care of you. Trust in the Lord. This directive assumes that we have a personal relationship with God. Peace starts with a personal relationship with God. In our context in the New Testament today, we understand that this means we must repent of our sinful condition before God. We must be absolutely dependent upon Jesus Christ as our Savior from sin. We must trust in Him and Him alone for eternal life. Not ourselves, not our religion, not our baptism, not our confirmation, not our charitable life. We trust in Jesus and Jesus only. In fact, Hebrews chapter 5 talks about the fact we have to repent of our dead works. We have to believe that there is no way we can get to heaven on our own. We're hopelessly lost sinners. We're morally bankrupt before God. We are condemned in His court. We've broken God's moral law with impunity. We stand condemned before God. But Jesus loved us enough to leave heaven, to come to earth, to die on a cross. He took the full weight of our hell on His body. And if we'll trust in Him and Him alone, we will have eternal life. Amen. Trust Jesus. Trust in Jesus. I've talked to a lot of people going door to door or witnessing individually, and there's a lot of people out there who believe they're going to earn their way to God. The standard is perfection. There's no way you can get there. The moment you broke God's law once, you stand condemned and you are unworthy to stand before God in heaven. There is no way you can get there on your own. Jesus did what you could not do. He lived the perfect life. He became your substitute on the cross. And if you'll come to a place, will you turn from your sin and turn to Him, believing He died for you, and ask Him for the gift of eternal life? You will be saved forever. Amen. You won't have to go to hell. You won't have to pay the penalty for sin yourself. You can trust in Jesus. This trust is not man-made. This trust is not manufactured. You can't make this up in your mind. You have to receive like a child. You have to receive what God has said in His word. You have to believe God. You have to believe His word. Trust in the Lord. Trust in the Lord. The writer of Hebrews says that we do not enter into God's rest because of unbelief. A person cannot enter into God's place of rest because of a lack of trust. So peace starts with trusting God. You'll notice this condition does not stand alone. It has the accompanying companion command to do good. That's because faith and obedience go together. Trust and obey. We sing about it, right? Trust and obey. If you really trust God, you will believe His promises to the degree that you're willing to do what He says. You will step out in faith. You will walk in faith. You will seek to live by his word. You will believe that ultimately his way is best, and you will walk in it purposefully, actively, passionately. Trust the Lord and do good. Abraham believed God. He believed God enough to leave his hometown and travel to Canaan. That's trust. Noah believed God, and he built an ark, saving his family from a worldwide flood. That's trust in action. Esther addressed the king at the risk of her own life. In so doing, she saved herself and her people, the Jews. Now that's trust. Trust and obey. There's no other way to be happy in Jesus. Now, there's a particular promise here. Look at verse 3 again. Trust in the Lord and do good. So shalt thou dwell in the land, and verily thou shalt be fed. Now, there is a particular promise to Israel in verse 3. They were promised a literal land, but there certainly is an application for us today. A person who lives with active trust in God is assured of an eternal dwelling place. As the concept of land and being fed here not only speaks of the sum of earthly promise, but eternal promise. Look at verse 11. But the meek shall inherit the earth and shall delight themselves in the abundance of peace. Peace in my heart now, peace on earth coming, in the eternal state in the kingdom of Jesus Christ. I know where I'm going. I have eternal life. God is going to ultimately take care of me and help me to arrive in my destination. Knowing that, walking in that truth, I can have peace. I can have peace in this life, this crazy life. I can have peace in my heart. It starts with trust, number one. Number two, let's look at verse 4. Delight, so trust, there it is, and verse 4, delight thyself also in the Lord, and he shall give thee the desires of thine heart. Now, verse 4 could be a very surprising verse to the pagan person out there. It would seem somewhat otherworldly or unbelievable for two reasons. Number one, that there would be any delight in living for God. How is that possible? Number two, that God can really fulfill the desires of a person's heart. There's some out there that do not believe this. They would say, how can you delight in God? They think of religion. They think of going to church getting their teeth pulled or paying taxes. Why would that be fun? Why would that be enjoyable? How could that fulfill my desires? They might see it as a drudgery or a duty, but certainly not a delight. And that God could fulfill my desires? To most ungodly and unbelieving people out there, they view Bible-based Christianity as a means to stifle desires. Stifle desires that we secretly love, but we know are dangerous, and so we go to church to keep ourselves in line. There may be some people in this room that feel that way, and you're here out of pure duty. You're here out of duty, not because you delight in God. I feel sorry for you. I feel sorry for you. I want you to picture this. I want you to picture a group of people standing at the edge of a crystal clear flowing river. Some would rather stay on the shore. Some are afraid of the current. They're not swimmers. Some stick their toe in and wonder why it's not as refreshing as they thought. But then there's others. They plunge into the depth. They're immersed in delight. They're diving, they're splashing, they're shouting. They're feeling cool and weightless, and they say to those on the shore, come on in, the water's great. I remember when I was teaching my children how to swim, that's the way it was. I'm in the pool, they're on the deck, they got their little floaties on, and I'm saying, come on in, it's great. I would grab one of them to bring them in, they would scream, Daddy, no, no! It was like I was torturing them to bring them in the pool. Eventually, you know what happened? They got in the pool, they enjoyed the pool, and next thing you know, you couldn't get them out of the pool. Those that really know God, those that really know God know what this verse is talking about. Spiritual delights are awakened by a relationship with God, and there is no physical delight that can compete. Only God can fully fulfill the desires of your heart. Amen. And that's how it is in the spiritual realm. Some stay away, some go part way. Some stick their toe in and wonder why it's not that great. You have to plunge in. And if you'll plunge in, you'll find delight in God. You'll find delight in His will. Those that do such are impacted by His majesty, His virtue, His wisdom, His strength. They experience His comfort, His guidance, His peace, His joy. His attributes overwhelm all their weaknesses. His purpose enhances all of their plans. His light dispels their darkness. No one else can fill your desires. And this verse here says that those who will delight in God, those who will plunge in and taste and see fully that the Lord is good, they meet the qualifications to have their desires met. If you will delight in God, then your desires will be completely in line with God's desires, and He will fulfill those desires. You see, if you were to ask a person who's close with God, what's your desire? They would say, my desire is to be close to Jesus, to be like Jesus, to be freed from the power of sin. My desire is to be used by God. My desire is to only have things in my life that accentuate my life with God. And being that they delight in God and have those desires, God promises to fulfill. Proverbs 11:23 says, the desire of the righteous is only good. Proverbs 10:24, the desire of the righteous shall be granted. The desire of the righteous shall be granted. It's only when we seek God supremely that delight and desire are perfectly bonded together. Only in God does that happen. So if you'll trust in the Lord and you will make God your desire, you're on your way to peace. With this prescription met, the Christian life is never miserable. Even in the midst of extreme trial, those that delight in God can have peace. As a cancer patient, I know exactly what I'm talking about. I know what it's like to be anxious. I know what it's like to be on the brink. And I know what it's like for God to give me surpassing peace. Peace that passes all understanding. Dying of tuberculosis, German pastor Joachim Neander wrote the hymn, Praise to the Lord the Almighty. You've probably heard it. In the first refrain, he thanked God for health and salvation. And we thank God when we're healthy, right? And we certainly thank God for salvation. But listen to what he wrote in the second refrain. Praise to the Lord, who o'er all things so wondrously reigneth, shelters thee under his wings, yea, so gently sustaineth. Hast thou not seen how thy desires have been granted in what he ordaineth? And he wrote that with tuberculosis. Peace comes to those who delight in God. It's not a feeling. It's not a feeling. It's a result of being close to God. Even in death, the Bible says you can have this peace. Psalm 23, yea, though I walk through the valley of the shadow of death, I will fear no evil, for thou art with me. Even in death, you can have this peace. The psalmist ends by saying, surely goodness and mercy shall follow me all the days of my life, and I will dwell in the house of the Lord forever. Trust in God, number one. Delight in God. Let's look at number three. Commit. There it is. There's your outline in the Bible. Verse 5, commit thy way unto the Lord. Trust, delight, commit. Commit thy way unto the Lord. Trust also in him, and he shall bring it to pass. He shall bring forth thy righteousness as a light and thy judgment as a noonday. What does verse 5 mean? It's easy to say, it's hard to do, to commit your way to God. The Hebrew word is literally to roll onto or to give over. So to commit your way to God means that you trust God with the burdens of your own affairs, the burdens of your way in your life. You take those burdens and you give them over to God. God says, you just roll that over here to me. Don't take that upon yourself. Roll that over to me. Give that over to me. I will bring it to pass. I will bring my purpose in your way to pass. I will bring it to a perfect conclusion in this life and the life to come. So when a person trusts God with their life and future, they know that God can bring all things to a good end. He will bring it to pass. He can even handle the vindication of your own reputation. He says, I'm going to bring your righteousness to light. I'm going to make your righteousness shine. Those that are faithful to God, they're going to shine as the brightness of the stars forever and ever, the Bible tells us. Those that are faithful to God, their righteousness will be vindicated in time and eternity. God said, I will make your righteousness shine and thy judgment as the new day. You just trust in me, delight in me, commit your way to me, and I'll bring it to pass. I'm willing to carry your burdens. God can relieve our emotional baggage. He wants to work for us, but he puts the initiative on us. He says, cast your cares upon me. Cast your cares upon me. Take your care and give it to me. If you don't cast your care upon the Lord, well, then you have to carry it yourself. And don't be surprised that you're anxious and frustrated and resentful. But God says, you can give that over to me. I care for you. So based on the word of God and based on your faith in God's word, knowing God can handle your problem, God can handle the burden of your affairs, God can handle your way. You pray to God, ask him for forgiveness for the sin of anxiety, the pride that goes with it, the lack of trust. You forsake it, you name your burden, and you say, I am willingly giving this over to you. I am giving this, I am so sorry for carrying this myself when you've offered to carry it for me. And today, I'm going to take this thing and I'm going to give it over to you. Would you now help me to think and act accordingly? Man, what a wonderful blessing. I want you to picture a large military-style rucksack on your back. Imagine these guys in the military, some of them carry 75-pound rucksacks on their back when they're out in combat. So picture you're walking around with a 75-pound or so rucksack. Now, picture your anxious thoughts as rocks. Rocks of worry, rocks of resentment, envy, whatever. So you, one by one, you're sticking rocks in your rucksack. You're adding to the weight every time you do that. Before long, you're completely crushed by the load. You cannot walk anymore. There gets to a point where your back can't take it. And you're sitting on the path inactive. You're just sitting there. In a state of delusion while you're sitting on the path, you reach out for another rock. What are you thinking? Your pack is already breaking your back and you're reaching out for another. It's killing you. It's keeping you from going forward by faith. And yet you reach out for another one and stick it in. Now picture, along comes a strong man. He's walking down the path. He's a massive, muscular man, kind of like myself, okay? And he's walking down the path. He looks like he could carry you and the pack. And he sees you in your desperate state, and he says, can I carry that for you? Imagine the relief to loosen those straps and cast it off for him to carry. Listen, Christian, there is no way that you can stay in the right way by yourself or take your way upon yourself. So God says, cast your way. Cast thy way, commit thy way unto the Lord. Trust also in him, and he shall bring it to pass. Commit to God your way. Cast your care upon the Lord. What is your source of anxiety today? Is it relational? Is it financial? Is it your health? Is it your future? Is it failure? Is it paying the bills, making the grade? Is it discontentment? Is it being insecure with who you are and what you have or what you're doing? Give that over to God. God holds the world in his hands. He holds the stars in place. I think he can handle it. I think he's got it. God says to you today, I got this. I got this. Just give it to me. Trust, delight, commit. There it is. Trust, delight, commit. Our prescription for peace leads to verse 7, the ability to rest in the Lord and wait patiently for him. The first part of verse 7 is the culmination of all that we've been talking about relating to peace. You've made it to the rest area. You're waiting on God and you're resting in his will. You're resting in God and just waiting for him to do his will. That doesn't mean you do nothing. It means to live with constant confidence and expectation and anticipation for what God's going to do. What do you do while you're waiting? Well, you do what God has already led you to do. You follow the next step of obedience in your life. You pray for blessing. You constrain yourself to follow an alternate path that will ultimately destroy you. You believe in God for an answer and a good outcome, and you just rest. And you wait. Because the working of God's will takes time. In the meantime, while the particulars are being providentially prepared, you just keep on doing what you're doing, and you look ahead. You trust in the Lord, delight in God, commit your way to him, and then you find a place of rest, a refuge. Now picture yourself, you're living in medieval times, a time when travel is very treacherous and there's robbers and thieves and villains at every turn. Now picture you're on a trip back to a walled castle. You're on a path to get back home, a royal palace that you live in, surrounded by impregnable protections, and you just got to get there. If you get there, you're safe. You know you'll be safe if you just enter the gate. So you're going down the path, you see the gate, you run to the gate, you enter the gate. Now you're inside, you go into the royal bedchamber, remove your shoes, lay down, and rest. You know what the Bible says? Psalm 91:2. The Lord is my refuge and fortress. The Lord is my fortress. Not a place, not a person, not a practice, not a condition, not a circumstance, not a situation. The Lord is my fortress. Psalm 46:1, God is our refuge, a very present help in time of trouble. Therefore will we not fear, though the earth be removed and though the mountains be carried away into the midst of the sea. Though the waters thereof roar and be troubled, though the mountains shake with the swelling thereof, Selah, there is a river. The streams thereof make glad the city of God. We sang it earlier, like a river glorious is God's perfect peace. There, God tells us, there is a river. There is a river. And God is your refuge and fortress. There it is this morning, your prescription for peace. If you'll take it, you'll find it. Trust in God. Delight in God. Commit your way to God. And once you've done that, you can rest and wait on his will and see his good purpose unfold in time and in eternity without anxiety. Without anxiety. Because if we accept anxiety, we're living well below our privilege. Because God will give us peace.
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3: I love the Bible. I know you love the Bible. And the reason I love the Bible is because it is the Word of God that leads us to the Lord Himself. It is truth. And the more I study it, the more I love it. And the reason for that, the more I study it, the more I love Him. I want to give you a scripture today as we begin our current questions and Bible answers. From Psalm 12, a psalm of David, he writes in verse 6 and 7, "The words of the Lord are pure words, as silver tried in a furnace of earth, purified seven times. Thou shalt keep them, O Lord. Thou shalt preserve them from this generation forever." What words? Did you hear the plural? The words of the Lord are pure words. Not just collectively, individually. We believe the very words are given by inspiration of God. The very words are inspired. And this is important. They're not only inspired, they're preserved. Did you know preservation of Scripture is actually mentioned more in the Word of God than inspiration is? So it's not a lesser doctrine. In fact, God talks about it more because I think He knew there would be always dispute and debate over the preservation of Scripture. But don't you know that a God powerful enough to give His Word perfectly to start with is powerful enough to preserve His Word to every generation? This is my deep conviction. That our pure God gave us His pure Word, and that God makes sure that that pure Word is preserved. This is the teaching of Psalm 12, 6 and 7, and of many other portions of Scripture. And I think this phrase is important, from this generation forever. It's my conviction that God has promised to preserve His Word to every generation, which means that the Lord wanted to be known. And how is He known? He reveals Himself through Holy Scripture. We're coming today to several questions related to the Bible itself. Now, obviously we can't be exhaustive, but let me give you some brief, I hope concise answers that may help with some of this. One question that has been asked is related to Bible translation. Let me say first of all that there's a world of difference between a paraphrase and a translation. And much of what is given today and advertised as being a Bible translation is not a translation at all. It is a modern paraphrase of the ancient biblical text. And friend, I want to just warn you that what you need is not men's words, you need God's very words. All Scripture is given by inspiration of God and is profitable. I want every word and I want the very words. So then you come to the question of, well, which translation? And from time to time, someone will write to me and say, "What translation of Scripture are you using as you teach?" And I'll just tell you right up front that the only translation of Scripture that I ever use is the Authorized Version of the Bible, what is commonly referred to as the King James Version. Do I believe that people prior to the King James translation had the Scripture? Yes, I do. I do that because I believe God promised to preserve His Word to every generation. I believe God gave His Word perfectly the first time. When the Word of God was given to the Bible writers, it was given perfectly, and it was preserved. So God's Word, inspired, given perfectly, preserved to every generation. I use the Authorized Version of the Bible because after my own study, I came to the conviction that it was an accurate translation from the right text. For me, it really is not even a translator issue of who the translators were. It is much more than that. It is a textual issue. From which text did they translate? Most all of the translations would use the Masoretic Hebrew text of the Old Testament, but it is the King James Version, the Authorized Version of the Bible, that draws from or comes from the majority text, a Greek text of the New Testament. And though we don't have time to get into all the intricacies of that on this few moments that we have, I would simply say to you that I am an authorized version man, and I recommend that to you because it is faithfully translated, accurately translated from the right text. And it is my conviction that for the English-speaking world, it is the preserved Word of God for us. And so I would say to you, this is something that good people oftentimes have differed on, but this is a conviction that I've come to, and I hope that'll be some help to you. The best thing that I could recommend that you read is a little book put out by the Trinitarian Bible Society called The Lord Gave His Word. You can find a link to it on our website. In fact, if you'll write to us, we'll be glad to send you a little copy of it. It is one of the most concise but thorough things I've read on this particular subject, and I hope it will be a great blessing and help to you. Another question that has been asked related to the Bible itself is related to chapter and verse divisions. Periodically in my preaching, I'll say to people, chapter and verse divisions were not inspired. And sometimes people are shocked by that. But when the Word of God was originally written, there were no chapter or verse references. Now, I want to stop here and say I thank God for them. Because if we didn't have chapter and verse references, imagine how difficult it would be to find individual text within Scripture. And that was the reason for which they were placed there. Basically, they are Bible study aids. They are navigation tools to help you walk through the Word of God. As far as chapter divisions, a man by the name of Stephen Langton placed those chapter divisions in our copy of Scripture, the ancient copies of Scripture, in about the 1200s. The Wycliffe Bible followed that same pattern, and of course, the Authorized Version followed that pattern after that. As far as the verse divisions, the Old Testament verse divisions go way back to a Jewish rabbi who divided up the Old Testament scriptures into smaller portions we now know as verses. And a man by the name of Stephanus in about 1555 was the man who followed that same pattern and divided up the New Testament into individual verses. And most Bible copies that you're going to pick up are going to show you plainly the chapter and verse divisions, and that's helpful. I think that's good. One thing I would recommend to you in your study of Scripture is read through the chapter division. Read through the verse division. Know that they were not given by inspiration of God, which means sometimes you have to read all the way through to get the rest of the story. So often a text is disconnected from the context by simply stopping at an artificial division. In fact, there are places that I could show you where I think the chapter and verse division should have been placed differently because the paragraph, the unit of thought, was not yet done. But I thank God for them, and I hope that's of some help in answering that question. One more question related to the Bible, and it is this: where do you start? That's a great question. If you're a new believer, if you're a seeker, if you're searching for truth, or if you're a Christian, but you're getting back into the Word of God, where's a good place to begin? My answer to that is begin with the gospel records. Begin with the gospel records because it brings us to Jesus. And the great purpose of the written Word is to lead us to the living Word. My recommendation to you would be start with the gospel according to John. It is the last of the four gospel records written. It is called the interpretive gospel record because it really is a commentary on all of the accounts given in Matthew, Mark, and Luke. And John, who was the disciple that Jesus loved, who leaned on his breast at supper, was closest to Christ, and I think gives real spiritual insight both into who Christ is, why he came, and what the implications of that are for us. There's only 21 chapters in John. You can take a chapter a day and read through it in 3 weeks. When you finish that, go near the end of your New Testament and read the little book of 1 John. Same writer, writing later, 5 chapters, and it is all about the assurance of your relationship to Christ. I love the progression of John to 1 John. You move from the life of Christ to our life in Him. And my recommendation would be start there. If you want something in the Old Testament, we read from a psalm today, Psalm 12, take the Psalms. Because in them you'll find all the experiences and expressions of life, bringing all of that into the presence of Almighty God. Well, grab your Bible, study the Word of God today, share it with somebody else. You'll love Scripture more and more, and you'll be able to lead others to the God of the Word. I hope you'll visit us online at enjoyingthejourney.org, And this is Scott Pauley. Until next time, pray for us and the gospel work God has given us to do. And I'm praying that you'll enjoy the journey. We'll talk to you next time on the broadcast.

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1: Welcome to the Word for Life, a daily study of Scripture with John Lanz, senior pastor of Bethel Baptist Church in Indianapolis, Indiana. One of the most comforting truths in Scripture is that God is never caught off guard. Before a need arises, He already knows it. Before a problem develops, He already sees it. Before we understand what He is doing, He is already working. In today's message, we come to the dramatic conclusion of Abraham's journey on Mount Moriah. What appeared to be a moment of unimaginable loss becomes a powerful display of God's provision and grace. And through it all, we are reminded that God always sees farther than we do. Now with today's message, here's Pastor John from the pulpit of Bethel Baptist.
2: You see, Isaac is not an infant. He's not a little baby who can easily be overrun. In fact, most people believe that Isaac was probably in his late teens to early 30s. Here was a fully grown man who could have easily fought his father in this moment. If he's old enough to carry the wood, and if he's old enough to answer pertinent questions, if he's old enough to understand what is happening, he's old enough to resist, but there's no recorded resistance. There's no struggle. There's no trying to escape. There's no argument. Dad, you're not going to do this. Dad, you don't have any idea what you're doing. No, the son willingly yields. He's submissive and willing. There quietly, completely, the younger man submits to the older father. That's significant, isn't it? That aged Abraham could not easily force that strong Isaac onto the altar unless Isaac had submitted. So undoubtedly, this is willing submission. Oh, the foreshadow as you see Jesus in the Garden of Gethsemane. And he says to his father, not my will, but yours be done. That's the submission of Isaac. There, Jesus was willing to go to the cross as Isaac willingly laid on the altar. You see, it's not just Abraham's test at this altar. It's his son's test as well. Isaac's submission was not only willing, Isaac's submission was whole. Verse 9 is very deliberate. It says, they came to the place which God had told him of, and Abraham built an altar there and laid the wood in order, and he bound Isaac his son and laid him on the altar upon the wood. There's nothing partial in this. This is not symbolic language. This is nothing being held back. This is total relinquishment of Abraham giving his son and his son submitting. The full weight of the scene comes into view now. Isaac, the son, is not merely lying there. It's Abraham's future lying there. It's Abraham's family that's on that altar. It's Abraham's visual hope for the future that's lying there. Abraham has everything that he's waited for, and it's now on this altar. And that's why this scene is so powerful. It's not token devotion. It's total surrender, complete submission. True surrender is seen in what you're willing to place into God's hands. That's where many of us often hesitate. We don't mind singing about, I surrender all, but we hold something back. We don't mind admiring someone else who surrenders. Oh, they've surrendered to go to the mission field, or they've surrendered to do this or to do that. But we just don't want God touching the thing that we most love and want to control. Submission is not theoretical in this moment. It's the dearest treasure of Abraham placed in God's hand. This altar is a place of submission. But the story doesn't end with Isaac. We've seen the three main characters, God, Abraham, and Isaac. And thank God it doesn't end with Isaac. It doesn't end with Isaac dying, because there's another aspect to the story. Just as Abraham lifts the knife, heaven speaks again, and this altar becomes a place of substitution. The Bible says in verse 10, and Abraham stretched forth his hand and he took the knife to slay his son. Abraham wasn't pretending. He wasn't dramatizing. He was giving real obedience. And the angel of the Lord spoke in verse number 11, and he said, Abraham, Abraham. Anytime you see a name mentioned twice, it shows the arrest of the moment, the attention of the speaker. He's making clear that he did not miss what he's saying. Abraham, Abraham, lay not thy hand upon the lad.

eyes, and he beheld a ram caught in a thicket by its horns. Notice number one, this ram's substitution was prepared. Before Abraham ever raised the knife, God had already prepared the sacrifice. This substitution was prepared. This is what amazes me. This is the most amazing part of it. It's the sub point. There you go. It was prepared. This is what amazes me. As Abraham and Isaac are going up one side of the mountain, there's a ram coming up the other side of the mountain. And is making his way to that place where the sacrifice would occur. And the Bible says that that ram was caught in a thicket. That ram was prepared in thorns. Do you see any semblance to the picture of Calvary? This is not God overreacting and saying, "Oh, I realize now that you love your son, but you love me more." This is God in his ordained preparation. And he says, "I'm going to use this moment to allow you to keep your son, but I'm also going to use this to foreshadow my son who will wear a crown of thorns, who's caught in the thicket of humanity's sin. He knew no sin, but he became sin for us." Put it down, write it in big bold letters somewhere in your notes. God's provision is never panic. This was sovereign preparation. Before Abraham ever knew where the answer would come from, God had already arranged the answer. And that's how God works. He's never trying to catch up. He's never searching for a solution. He never wrings his hands and saying, "I don't know what I'm going to do now." He's already there. He's already ahead. He's already prepared. This ram's substitution was prepared. This ram's substitution was also provided. Verse 13 says, "Abraham took the ram and offered him up for a burnt offering." Notice this, in the stead of his son. In his place, as a substitute, as a life for a life. And God did what Abraham could not, and I have no doubt it was a significant relief to Abraham when he saw that ram who would become the substitute for his son. This should be a revelation for all of us, because this is where the gospel begins to shine through the smoke of this altar. When Isaac asked the question, "Where is the lamb?" Abraham said, "God will provide a lamb." And thank God he did. Moriah, God preached the gospel to Abraham in picture form. He showed him provision. He showed him substitution. He showed him that when his son is on the altar, God himself can provide what man could never supply. The saint even points further forward. Just as Abraham cut the wood that would carry the sacrifice, God grew the tree where Christ would be crucified. Just as Isaac carried the wood up the mountain, Jesus carried the cross to the place of sacrifice. Just as Isaac was laid on the altar, Christ was nailed to the cross. Here's where the picture differs from the reality of Genesis 22. For Abraham, God substituted an animal for his son. At Calvary, there was no substitute for Jesus. God stopped the knife from plunging into Isaac's chest, but he didn't stop the nails from piercing his son. That's the foreshadowed, the foreordained substitution and provision and grace that God has given to us in the work of Calvary. So tonight, God may be calling you to build an altar. An altar of surrender. And that altar of surrender is to test to see what you love most. And he may be saying to you, "Offer that to me, but trust me with it that I know what's best." Regardless of what that altar may be or what it may be lay on that altar, the truth is God is worthy and he deserves our highest estimation and praise. Isaac Watts was a famous hymn writer. He wrote that beautiful song, "When I Survey the Wondrous Cross." You know the first verse, "When I survey the wondrous cross on which the Prince of Glory died, my richest gain I count but loss and pour contempt on all my pride." He vividly describes in verses 2 and 3 the work of the cross and the agony of the cross, but he comes to the end and he personalizes it to where all of us are. And that last verse he says, "Were the whole realm of nature mine, that were a present far too small. Love so amazing, so divine," listen to the last phrase, "demands my life, my soul,

0: God is not calling a father or a mother to physically take their child and place them on the altar. God has already done that with His Son. But He is calling us to surrender ourselves. Submit yourselves. Make your bodies be a living sacrifice. You're called to the altar. It's not one you build in response. You're commanded. Surrender. Submit. And trust me with substitution. I know what's best. Just relinquish it to me. God calls all of us to build altars. This is the highest, most formidable altar that has to be built. But it's that closeness that comes. Abraham was forever changed after Genesis 22. When we come to that place, full and complete surrender. Father, I thank You tonight for the example of Abraham, how You preached the gospel to him. You tell us that in Galatians, he was the first to hear the gospel, and it was in this moment he heard the gospel of the substitution of a lamb that would come. A lamb who would wear a crown of thorns. A lamb who would carry a cross on his back. A lamb that would come and be a sacrifice for the sin of the world. Lord, we thank You because we know that that Lamb is Jesus Christ and we've experienced that free gift of salvation. You're not calling us tonight to offer our children physically on an altar, but You are calling us to present our bodies as a living sacrifice. To endure things that sometimes we don't want to endure and to face things that we don't necessarily want to face, but we do it because we desire to be a living sacrifice. We surrender to You. May we do just that. Lord, I don't know what other people are called to build as an altar. I don't know what they're called to lay on an altar, but I do know all of us at one point or another will find a time where there's something that we just need to give to Him. Maybe it's our pride. Maybe it's something within our possessions. Maybe it's something within our heart. Something we just need to give to You and say, Lord, You are greater, You are higher, and You're worthy. This is no longer an idol in my life. I give it to You. And Lord, You are so good. For You are so good that when we give it to You, just as You did with Abraham, You give it right back. And it's changed forever. Thank You for that.
1: As we close today, take a moment to consider what you may be holding on to most tightly. Often the greatest tests of faith are not about what we know, but about what we are willing to place in God's hands. Abraham's journey to the altar reminds us that surrender is not merely a feeling or a statement. It is an act of trust. It is believing that God is faithful even when we cannot see the outcome, and that His plans are always better than our own. The good news is that God is not only the one who calls us to trust Him, He is also the God who provides. Long before Abraham saw the answer, God had already prepared it. 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
1: Good morning and happy December 1st. Edward Everett Hale said these lines, "I am only one, but still I am one. I cannot do everything, but still I can do something. And because I cannot do everything, I will not refuse to do the something that I can do." You ever had someone come up to you and ask you, "I need you to step up"? What they mean by that is they need you to increase or to intensify what you're doing. It means to accept a challenge, to come forth and step up to something that they need you to do. I suppose the opposite of step up would be to sit back, meaning to take no action, to choose not to become involved, or to wait for something to happen. Step up or sit back. This morning, I want these two contradicting phrases to square off in our thoughts as we look at Esther chapter 4. In 538 BC, the Persians allowed many of the Jews to return to the Promised Land. We're familiar with the book of Ezra and the exiles that returned to the Promised Land to rebuild the temple. The next book, Nehemiah, a group of exiles went back to repair the walls of Jerusalem. And the next book in our English Bible, the book of Esther, doesn't talk about a return, but talks about those exiles who stayed. Those who remained in Persia, specifically the city of Shushan. And we're introduced here to a couple of individuals, Mordecai and Esther. Many of us are familiar with how this book gets started as the king, King Ahasuerus, is looking for a new queen. A search has begun for all the eligible young girls in the empire in a competition of sorts. That's where we're introduced to Esther, a poor Jewish orphan. Her older cousin, Mordecai, has been that father figure in her life and has raised her well. Because she fits the criteria for this competition, she's taken and readied, and as the competition goes forward, in the end, she's selected. She's the next queen, the queen to King Ahasuerus. Meanwhile, the king's top assistant, an evil egomaniac named Haman, is plotting to kill every Jewish man, woman, and child. One day, as Haman was walking through the king's gate, all his people that were under him bowed down except for one, and that was Mordecai, the Jew. This so infuriated Haman that he developed a plot. He manipulated the king to make a royal decree to have the Jews annihilated. At stake now were the lives of thousands and thousands of God's people who were now living with the threat of death and their execution imminent. So when the decree is signed and Mordecai learns of it, he's given an option. I either got to step up and do something, or I can sit back and wait and see what might happen. No doubt he wrestled with that thought. But I am only one. What could I possibly do to change or influence this situation? Step up or sit back? That's the challenge that's put before you this morning. As we look at Esther chapter 4, we see the initial reaction of Mordecai. We won't read verses 1 through 3, but Mordecai learns and he grasps the plot that's against his people. He finds out the amount of money that Haman has worked to secure if this thing all comes to be, and how the king will be enriched from it. And Mordecai does a very unusual thing. He puts on sackcloth and he puts ashes on his head and he begins to go throughout the streets of Shushan weeping and wailing. He then moves to where he normally works, the king's gate. And though he cannot go into the palace, he begins to weep and wail around that area. For what purpose? He's trying to alert the Jews, but he's also trying to alert Esther. In verse 4, word finally arrives to Esther that, hey, your friend Mordecai, he's doing some unusual things out there. And she views what's going on, and She doesn't know why, and she thinks it to be a very embarrassing thing, so she sends raiment out, another set of clothes. Mordecai, change your clothes, get rid of that sackcloth, and pull yourself together. As I thought about verse 4 and Esther's reaction, I began to wonder, has Esther done such a good job of concealing her identity? Living there in the palace, does anyone know she's a Jew? How did they know that she was an exile? Had her testimony not for Jehovah God not ever evidenced itself in that place? I think in the same way, as we go about our day, maybe here on campus, maybe back home as you're watching this and finishing your classes, maybe working a job, do we look so much like the world that we have a difficult time being identified as a believer in Jesus Christ? Am I blind to what's going on in this world, to those that I would be acquainted to, fellow believers, fellow Christians, and their plights around the world? Well, Esther finds out what's really going on and the plot against her and her people and why Mordecai is doing this thing. And she's now faced with some choices. As Mordecai goes to her, communicates to her that she needs to step up and go before the king and reveal this evil plot that's against the Jews, she now has a choice: step up or sit back. Would she step up when faced with taking the responsibility for the life that God has given her and identify with the people of God? Would she put herself in a position to give God glory? Or would she choose to sit back and not reveal or hide her identity? And we see the real dilemma, the real decision that Esther's facing in verses 10 and 11. Esther doesn't flat out refuse to go and say, well, I can't do that. She's trying to figure out. She's counting the cost. She's thinking about the consequences. She's weighing the options before her. We come to those familiar verses, really the key verses in Esther. In verse 13, Mordecai says to Esther, "Think not with thyself that thou shalt escape in the king's house more than all the Jews. For if thou altogether holdest thy peace at this time, then shall their enlargement and deliverance arise to the Jews from another place, but thou and thy father's house shall be destroyed. And who knoweth whether thou art come to the kingdom for such a time as this?" Mordecai agrees with Esther. This is going to be a dangerous thing. If you're going to step up and go before the king, this is going to be a risky thing, because you can't just walk into the king's presence. You haven't even been before the king in 30 days. Mordecai suggests that there's a purpose as to why she's been put in this place. And this is your time, Esther, to step up. Who knows whether you have come to the kingdom for such a time as this? What is Mordecai implying? Do you think you're in that position by chance, by coincidence? Don't you realize that you are in this position because God placed you there? You choose. Step up or sit back. Hey, what's your place right now, December the 1st, 2020? Why are you where you're at? Some of you here on campus and you're listening to this, taking your classes, finishing up this semester, working here on campus. Some of you are back home. You're finishing your classes, but maybe you've already started that job. Why are you in that job? Is there someone that has been placed in your path that you're to be a witness to? That you're not to hide your identity and sit back. You're to step up and show forth Jesus Christ. Why has God placed you there? Our station in life, our place in life, why has God placed us there? Has He placed us there to step up? Esther's got a life-changing choice to make. Does she continue playing the game of undercover Jew, waiting a little longer, or does she step up? Does she identify with God's people? Step up. Or sit back. This is a difficult thing for Esther. She goes through a real dilemma. She's got some hard decisions she has to make here. In verses 16 and 17, we see her resolve to go forward. And during this time of crisis and during this time of difficult choice, She maybe says, like Edward Hale wrote, "I'm only one, but still I am one. I cannot do everything, but still I can do something. And because I cannot do everything, I will not refuse to do the something that I can do." Where are you being asked to step up? Is it in your testimony? Your testimony to the world, your testimony to your Heavenly Father, your testimony to other Christians around you? Maybe it's time to step up in a trial that you're going through, trial of adversity, a trial of compromise, a trial of danger. Step up! 2 Corinthians 1:8, "Be not thou therefore ashamed of the testimony of the Lord, but be thou a partaker of the afflictions of the gospel according to the power of God." Step up for such a time as this. University of Alabama's football coach recently made this statement. He said, quote, "Everything you do, everything you have, everything you become is ultimately the result of the choices you have made. You have the power to direct your life. How will you use it? What's your choice?" Unquote. Step up or sit back for such a time as this. I am only one, but still I am one. I cannot do everything, but still I can do something. And because I cannot do everything, I refuse to do the something that I can do. This morning's challenge is simple. Step up.
0: This is Rejoice Pulpit. It's time for a message from the former pastor of Campus Church, Dennis McBride.
2: Hebrews chapter 10. Would you join me there? Hebrews 10. For our college students, many of whom have come from northern climates and aren't used to our tropical seasons, I thought you might like to know that fall arrived at 4:44 this afternoon. You probably didn't notice. We don't have much of a fall around here. Last year it was on a Thursday. But fall is here. So enjoy the cool, crisp, invigorating weather. I think the humidity dropped by about a point at 4:44. Hebrews 10. The book of Hebrews is written to a group of Jewish Christians. They had accepted Christ. They, we believe, was a small church somewhere on the Italian peninsula. And it was written to them because their conversion had brought them nothing at that point but hardships and persecution. And many of them, because of that, were willing to slide back into Judaism to avoid that persecution. Because being a Hebrew was more than just a religious thing. It was a social thing, a family thing, a national thing. And to find yourself ostracized from all of that was more than many of them could bear. The purpose of the book was to encourage them to not slide back, to not fall back into Judaism, but to go on with Christ. Their conversion really had cost them much. In Hebrews chapter 10, would you look at verse 32? What it cost them is alluded to here. Verse 32 reads, "But call to remembrance the former days in which after you were illuminated, after you came to the knowledge of truth and could see the truth, you endured a great fight of afflictions, partly whilst you were made a gazing stock." That doesn't say grazing stock. It says gazing stock, "both by reproaches and afflictions, and partly whilst ye became companions of them that were so used. For ye had compassion of me in my bonds, and took joyfully the spoiling of your goods, knowing in yourselves that ye have in heaven a better and an enduring substance." Well, what's he alluding to here? Well, several things. He says, look, we know what happened to you. You were persecuted. Your friends were persecuted. Some of you, including myself, the author says, were actually put in jail, and you had all your property confiscated. Things were taken from you because you accepted Christ. There is a Roman historian named Suetonius. He wrote a book, if you will, at this particular time frame called The Life of the Deified Claudius. Claudius expelled Jews from Rome in AD 49. And this is what Suetonius tells us about this period of time. There were riots in the Jewish quarter at the instigation of Crestus. As a result, Claudius expelled the Jews from Rome. Many historians believe the reference to Crestus is a reference to Christ, that some of these Jewish Christians had accepted Christ and then maybe came back and tried to get in the synagogue again because the persecution was just more than they could stand. The Orthodox Jewish establishment said, no, you may not come back. And there were riots, and Claudius, being fed up with the whole process, just said, look, all of you get out. The Orthodox Jew, as well as the Christian Jews, he just get out of Rome, and he threw them all out in AD 49. And this may have been some of the persecution that's being discussed. The book was probably written somewhere between that time and 70, because when the temple is mentioned, the temple is mentioned as being whole, as being complete, as being still there. And we know the temple was destroyed in AD 70. So that helps us put some time frame on the book of Hebrews. Look at verse 1, chapter 10. For the law, having a shadow of good things to come and not the very image of the things, can never with those sacrifices which they offered year by year continually make the comers thereunto perfect. The law having a shadow of good things to come. I have a picture. I hang on to it. Every time folks come over to the house, I dig it up and I show it to them, much to my wife's displeasure. It is a picture of my wife, her senior year of high school. I met her a year after that picture was taken. It's absolutely beautiful. I was thinking about putting it on the screen, but I wanted to stay married, so I thought, no, let's not do it. It's a beautiful picture. When I met her, she had beautiful long brown hair all the way to her waist. Gorgeous, I mean gorgeous brown eyes. And a smile that would stop traffic. And all of that is in this picture she took during her senior year of high school. Now, I found that picture to be, quite honestly, an object of what I would call prenuptial worship. I loved that picture. And then one day we stood at an altar and we pledged our lives to each other. Well, now she was mine. I had a three-dimensional wife. As she talked, she laughed, she became my soul partner. You know, the picture was nice, but once I was married, it kind of lost something. It wasn't as important anymore. I didn't need the picture. I had her. But what if one day I went to Connie and said this, sweetheart, I have missed your picture, and I'm going back to the picture. And I pick the picture up and I kiss the picture very affectionately. I hold it to my chest and I walk out of the room muttering something like, old picture of my wife, how I love you, how I've missed you. I will never leave you again. Now, you're laughing because that whole thought is just absolutely absurd. She's standing right there. The picture doesn't have any value anymore. How absurd. But that's exactly what the author says. For the law, having a shadow of good things to come and not the very image of the things, can never with those sacrifices which they offered year by year continually make the comers thereunto perfect. For then would they not have ceased to be offered? Because that the worshipers once purged should have no more conscience of sins. But in those sacrifices, there's a remembrance again made of sins every year. For it is not possible that the blood of bulls and goats should take away sins. It's just not possible. There were problems. Let's talk about three things this evening concerning the first 18 verses of Hebrews 10. One, the problem with imperfection. It wasn't perfect. Shadow means pale reflection. It means an outline, a silhouette, something that is not substantial in detail. You just couldn't get everything in that picture. What did they have? The Ten Commandments, the tabernacle, and the Levitical system. And all three just foreshadowed Christ. And in none of those could you perfectly and absolutely see, but you saw shadows. But it was imperfect. Shadows cannot unlock the prison door of our heart. Shadows cannot feed the hungry soul that's in desperate need. Shadows cannot take away sin. Jesus can. The law had two very glaring imperfections. In verse 4, an imperfect cleansing. He says it very clearly. It is not possible the blood of bulls and goats should take away sins. The cleansing wasn't perfect. The cleansing wasn't complete. Scriptural writers knew that. Old Testament writers were aware of that. And they said it over and over and over again. That system, the blood of bulls and goats, cannot do what Christ is going to do. Let me give you some examples. David said it in Psalm 51. For thou desirest not sacrifice, else would I give it. But thou delightest not in burnt offering. The sacrifices of God are a broken spirit, a broken and a contrite heart. David, a great leader of the nation, greatest king on earth in the 10th century B.C., knew in his heart and wrote in the Psalms, the blood of bulls and goats aren't going to get it done. Samuel said this in 1 Samuel 15. Hath the Lord as great delight in burnt offerings and sacrifices as in obeying the voice of the Lord? Behold, to obey is better than sacrifice, and to hearken than the fat of rams. It was obedience God wanted. Isaiah went further. Isaiah looked at the nation of Israel, and he noted that they weren't right. They were bringing the blood of bulls and goats. They were bringing the offerings, but their heart wasn't right. Their heart didn't match the offering. And he had this to say to them in Isaiah 66. But to this man will I look, even to him that is poor and of a contrite spirit, and trembleth at my word. He that killeth an ox is as if he slew a man. He that sacrificeth a lamb, as if he cut off a dog's neck. He that offereth an oblation, as if he offered swine's blood. Yea, they have chosen their own ways, and their soul delighteth in their abominations. God was never pleased, never happy, never satisfied. His wrath was never appeased by the blood of bulls and goats. Look at the words that are used by these men. What did please him? Broken, obedient, contrite, hearing the voice of God, trembling at the word that we hear. That's what God was after, and that's what he wanted. This blood couldn't cleanse because we didn't bring him the right attitude when we brought the blood. Imperfect conscience, verse 1 through 3, he's talking about the conscience. They brought these sacrifices every year. What did he say about it? It just couldn't make them perfect. It could never with those sacrifices make the comers thereunto perfect. If it made them perfect or whole or absolutely complete, they wouldn't have to come back next year and do it all over again. Wouldn't that one time have covered it? But it didn't cover it. Sacrifices, quite to the contrary, produced a guilty conscience. They reminded you that you were guilty before God. And the Word of God tells us we're guilty. Romans 3. Now we know that what things soever the law saith, it saith to them who are under the law, that every mouth may be stopped and all the world may become guilty before God. What does the law tell us? That we're guilty. And it doesn't tell us anything else. Galatians 3 says this, wherefore the law was my schoolmaster to bring us to Christ. It taught me my guilt. And the law was what he was talking about when he's talking about bringing the offerings. It was all part of the legal system, and it could not take away sins. Levitical system, instead of alleviating the conscience, it lashed the conscience of the offender. It stroked him again. It left scars on him again. It never alleviated it. The debt just got heavier and heavier. The Levitical system operated like this. Here's a man who's trying to go into business. He doesn't have enough money. So he goes to a wealthy friend and says, I want to go into business. Will you co-sign the note? Will you sign this and give me what I need? And the wealthy friend does that, and he goes into business, but the business doesn't go well. And the next year, he's in debt, and he has to come back and ask his wealthy friend for more money. And they go back to the bank, and they sign more papers. And the debt gets deeper, and the debt gets deeper, year after year after year. And that's all the Levitical system did. I came, and I offered, but I realized I'm guilty, and it didn't do anything to alleviate my conscience. And I know I'm just as guilty this year as I was last year. And the debt just built up and built up and built up. What the Levitical system did do was say this, there's hope. Someone will come one day and cancel the debt. And that's all it could tell their heart. It gave hope. It didn't clear the conscience. The conscience under the old covenant had a sense of incurable disease. There was a moral discernment in man where he walked away realizing, I've done what God asked me to do. But I have a sense of guilt that will never be cured. Look at verse 3. In those sacrifices, there's a remembrance again made of sins every year. Not a cleansing, not a clear conscience, a remembrance of the sins made every year. It brought to our attention the need for forgiveness and a clear conscience, but it didn't do anything to provide for it. And it couldn't make those that came whole. It couldn't make them perfect. It couldn't do what the heart needed. But Jesus did. Ephesians 1, wherein he hath made us accepted in the beloved, in whom we have redemption through his blood, the forgiveness of sins, according to the riches of his grace. Jesus does not leave you imperfect in cleansing, and Jesus does not leave us imperfect in conscience. He takes care of it, and he makes them both complete. I love the words. What do we have in him? Acceptance. What do we have in him? Redemption. What do I have in him? Forgiveness. What do I have in him? Grace. He did what the imperfection of the law couldn't do. So we have to look at the solution. If there's the imperfection, what's the solution? Look at verse 5. Wherefore, when he cometh into the world, he saith, now understand, we just had a complete change of thought. All of that couldn't do it. But because it couldn't do it, when he cometh into the world, he saith, sacrifice and offering thou wouldest not, but a body hast thou prepared me. In burnt offerings and sacrifices for sin, thou hast had no pleasure. Then said I, lo, I come, in the volume of the book it's written of me, to do thy will, O God. Above, when he said, sacrifice and offering and burnt offerings and offering for sin thou wouldest not, neither hadst pleasure therein, which are offered by the law. Then said he, lo, I come to do the will, O God. He taketh away the first, that he may establish the second. He reiterates it and says it again to add the phrase, the law, to help these Jewish believers understand the law that you are wanting to slide back into, the law that you believe can help you trying to live up to the righteousness of God that you think you can do and please him through this whole system. Understand, it didn't work. And because of that, he said, lo, I come. God pulls back a veil here, and I love the fact that the Lord allows us to see this. He just pulls the curtain back and says, look, I want to show you something. I want to show you a conversation that the Father and the Son had in the ages past. And what we discussed about this whole situation, that you needed more help, as something had to be done to help man. He quotes Psalm 40, verses 6 to 8. David is the author there, and David writes those words about himself, not knowing he's actually writing words that Jesus Christ had said, and he and the Father had shared back and forth. And later, God says, I know David wrote these words, but these are my words. They're all his words to our heart. The body was fashioned for Christ to be the sacrifice that would please God when the animal sacrifices did not. God only instituted those sacrifices for object lessons to us. And every time you slit the throat of a lamb, you remembered sin causes death. Blood is necessary. God hates sin. And that was pounded on the heart of these people every time they offered that animal. In verse 6, pleasure. In burnt offerings and sacrifices for sin, thou hast had no pleasure. The word pleasure means to think it good. When they sacrificed those animals, God never sat back on his throne, pleased, and said, well, that's good. It was never good. It was never enough. It was never what he had to have. It was never what we really needed. Having established the sacrifices wouldn't satisfy God, our Lord verbalizes his joyous resolve to give us what would satisfy him. Christ joyously went to the cross. Christ obeyed, and he obeyed laughingly and lovingly and joyously. He wanted to do that we needed. And I love the words that are used there. Lo, I come. Lo means behold. Behold, sacrifices didn't get it. God had no pleasure in those. Behold, I come, and it was written of me in the book, and I come to do thy will, O God. And it's my joy, and it's my pleasure to do the will of God. And that involved loving us with a cross. Christ proclaims an exuberant determination to obey. And he's seen all through this book. Jesus is all over the Old Testament. He said, lo, it's written of me in the volume of the book. It's all there. Every principle, every precept is there, and we see Jesus in it. Every prophet's vision and actually declared in enumerated words, we see Jesus. We see in the Old Testament his birth. We see his behavior. We see his death. We see his resurrection. We see the ultimate glorification of our Savior. He's all over the Old Testament, and he is written in this book. Lo, I come to do thy will and for joy. Hebrews 12:2, who for the joy that was set before him endured the cross. He went to the cross with joy in mind. He was obedient. We read things in the Word of God and we don't think twice about it. At his birth at Bethlehem, the angels sang. Did the angels sing because they were happy? They didn't have a whole lot to be happy about. Jesus has left them. The angels sang because Jesus was happy. It was his joy they were expressing. Behold, he's come. Good tidings, great joy. He came, and he came in joy, and he came exuberant, and he came enthusiastically because he knew what was happening wasn't pleasing God. And I come to do thy will, O Lord. Here I am. The application to us is obvious. Where are we? Obedience with an enthusiastic heart is the true sacrifice that God desires. It's the true worship that he wants. And we can give it to him. It's what he's always wanted. It's what he still wants, is obedience. Why are you saved tonight? Because Jesus obeyed him. Is there something you know God wants you to do, but you're just not willing to do it? You can bring sacrifices all day. It's obedience that he's after. Is there a kindness he has asked you to offer and you just won't do it? Is there a confession he's asked you to give and you won't give it? There's a forgiveness that you need to hand somebody else and you will not give them that forgiveness. There's a commitment to the performance of something God wants you to do, and you will not do it. There is a ministry that you need to fulfill in your life, and he's asking you to surrender to it, and you will not surrender to it. Why is it we can read these beautiful words that Jesus gave the Father? Lo, I come to do thy will. And we realize that pleased him, and that excited God, and it gave us everything we need. And yet we sit there in abject disobedience and think it's just fine. He wants our obedience. He demands our obedience. It's what pleases his heart. It's still the sacrifice he wants. And he got it from Jesus. Over and over again, I come to do thy will. I come to do thy will. I come to do thy will. I always do that that pleases the Father. And he is our example. Look at the results of perfection. Verse 10. By the which will we are sanctified through the offering of the body of Jesus Christ once for all. Every priest standeth daily ministering and offering oftentimes the same sacrifices which can never take away sins. But this man, after he had offered one sacrifice for sins forever, sat down on the right hand of God, from henceforth expecting till his enemies be made his footstool. For by one offering he hath perfected forever them that are sanctified. The law had imperfections, couldn't cleanse you, couldn't do anything about your conscience. Jesus came as the answer for that imperfection and took care of it. Now let's look at the result of that perfection. By the which will we are sanctified. By what will? By his will. By the fact that he was willing, that his will said, I will come and do thy will. Because of that, I am sanctified. Sanctified means made holy. It's a very curious comment because what's being said there is this. When I come to Christ and I accept Christ as my Savior, in him, in that body he sacrificed for me, I'm sanctified. I am made holy just like him. What a beautiful thought. The obedience of Jesus Christ, the perfection of Jesus Christ is credited to me when I come to him and ask him to be my Savior. And it's done once for all. The comparative posture is again brought up. It's been brought up before. He brings it up again. He sat down at the right hand. There's no furniture in the tabernacle that looks like a chair. There's no place in the tabernacle to sit down because they never sat down. The imperfection of their work meant they had to do it over and over and over and over again and continually. And that word is used, continually sacrifice. But Jesus sat down at the right hand of the Father where he is expecting, I love that word, from henceforth expecting till his enemies are made his footstool. Expecting is a word that means reaching out in anticipation of receiving something. And here's our Savior in glory by the Father, and he's just waiting. Father, when can I go collect my bride? Father, when can I go and make my enemies my footstool? Father, when can I go and establish a kingdom forever based on holiness and righteousness? When can I go and make all things come to fruition? When can I go and make sure that every jot and every tittle of the book is fulfilled? When can I go and make these things happen? He's sitting expecting. And we look at that and think, well, that's great. You know, the mystery of the time when God's going to allow these things to happen. And Jesus said only the Father knows when he's going to come and let him come back and make all that happen. And we look at that and say, well, that's very nice. And what you need to understand is this. You are living in the greatest time on the face of this earth because you are living in a day of grace. You are living when the door is open. You are living in a time when he is expecting to come back and make his enemies his footstool. But the time is not yet. The door is still open for salvation. The door is still open for forgiveness. The door is still open to come. That's why he's expecting. And we fail to understand the mercy and the long-suffering of God. Verse 14, I'm perfected forever. I'm brought to a state of completeness. I am perfect and I am perfect forever in Jesus Christ. He used the word sanctified in verse 10 and again in verse 14. In verse 14, it has a present continuous tense, meaning, as I just said, the door is open. For by one offering he hath perfected forever them that are sanctified, for them that will come and allow him to sanctify them. It's a present open tense. It's still time to come. And if you don't know Christ as your Savior, you can leave this auditorium tonight sanctified and made holy just like Christ. He finishes the discussion by giving us two perfections that were mentioned in chapter 8 of Hebrews and were quoted from Jeremiah chapter 31. And he revisits them one more time, verse 15 and 16. whereof the Holy Ghost also was a witness to us. For after that he had said before, this is the covenant that I will make with them after those days, saith the Lord. I will put my laws into their hearts, and in their minds will I write them. A quote from Jeremiah. He has done everything we need done for us. And to let us know he's done that, he empowers us. Whereof the Holy Ghost is witness to us. Three times in the New Testament, the Holy Ghost is mentioned as a witness. Here, to us, 1 John 5, in us, Romans 8, 16, with us. There's an inner impulse in us put there in the person of the Holy Spirit that allows us to not only love his law, but to do his will. And that's why the Holy Spirit is there to teach us and lead us and help us do the very thing we need to do to be the obedient servant that pleases God. Dr. Donald Barnhouse was walking in Belgium just days after the close of World War I. And he was walking in a very war-torn area. The Allies had retreated through that area and left a bunch of war material. And then later the Germans retreated back through that area and left some of theirs. And it was just a junkyard of old war vehicles and messed up land. He's walking through just thinking, what a mess war is, what a tragedy war is. And leaves began to fall on him. And one hit on his jacket. He went to remove the leaf from his jacket, and it crumbled into his hand like dust. And he thought, well, this is strange. Why are the leaves falling? It's spring. And then he realized, I know why the leaves are falling. It's spring. Down deep in the earth, roots began to pull. Sap began to rise. Life began to come up through that trunk, push out through those branches, go out to those fingers of twigs, and push away everything dead and everything useless, because it was time for new life. And that's what the Holy Spirit does in our life. He empowers us. He fills us. He pushes out the dead. He pushes out that that doesn't matter. He pushes out that that displeases God and empowers us to please our Father. And because he's in our life, we can say honestly and earnestly, lo, I come to do thy will, O God, because I am in Christ and he is in me. Now, the bad thing about that is that many of you don't realize that you have that empowerment in your life. And that Holy Spirit animates us to do what Jesus did, and that's obey and serve the Lord. What did he tell the woman at the well? She said, give me that water. He said, I'll tell you about the water. If I give you this water, the well that I'm offering you will spring up in you to everlasting life. It will change you completely. It'll make you a very different person. It'll give you eternal life, and it'll give you a different power right now. It'll spring up in you. A new heart. What did he say? He said in Jeremiah, the day will come when I'm going to write my law on their heart, and they will know my thoughts. And that's exactly what the Holy Spirit does, and we're empowered through him. In verse 17 and 18, he gives us something else that's a perfection in our life. He gives us forgiveness. And their sins and iniquities will I remember no more. Now, where remission of these is, there's no more offering for sin. Note the air of finality. It is complete forgiveness. It is possible to think about your sins being forgiven and think you understand forgiveness of sin and not understand it at all. Because we remember our sins. And because we remember our sins, we think God remembers our sins. And God says, I don't remember your sins. I forgave them and I forgot them. Clara Barton was in a discussion with one of her colleagues that she had not seen in years, and that colleague brought up something in Clara Barton's life and said, do you remember that, when that happened to you? And Clara Barton said, well, no. She said, you don't remember that wrong that was done to you? And Clara Barton's answer, I thought, was very instructive. She says, no, I distinctly remember forgetting it. God has forgotten. And we come to God with our sin. our unrighteousness, our life that displeases Him and offends Him greatly because He's holy. And we come to Him on that day when we really realize, as Paul said to them, on the day you were illuminated. And we bring Him our sin, as I brought Him mine on July the 19th, 1970, and said, "Here, I don't want to do this anymore. I want you. I give you here this handwriting of ordinances that are against me. And I bring it to you, and I say, forgive me and cleanse me." And God takes it from my hand and says, "I forgive you and I cleanse you and I make you like my son." And I look at Him and say, "Well, what are you going to do with that?" He says, "Oh, this, I don't need this. That's forgotten. That's forgiven." And we go through life many times burdened and shackled by sin that we remembered that God long ago forgot. Why don't you stop living with the guilt of whatever it was that you did or you experienced before you came to Christ? He does not remember. He said, "I will remember it no more." And He doesn't. He doesn't. He died and rose to make us perfect. He forgave us perfectly. He renews our heart perfectly. And when He hung on the cross and said it was finished, it was finished. Several left the Lord, and Jesus looked at His disciples and said, "Will you also leave?" Peter answered this way, "Lord, to whom shall we go? Thou hast the words of life." To trust anything but Christ is foolishness. Nothing else is going to cleanse you. Nothing else is going to do anything about your conscience. Nothing else is going to make you perfect before God. Nothing else is going to empower you. Nothing else is going to forgive you but Jesus. It is impossible that the blood of bulls and goats would take away sin. And it's just as impossible that anything else you're trusting in would take away sin. Only Jesus Christ can do that for you. To trust anything else is to live in the shadow. I ask you tonight, if you've never trusted Christ, step into the sunshine and get out of the shadow. He's here. He's perfect. He died for you. He loves you. He will cleanse you, forget your sin, empower you, live within you, make you His child, sanctify you. And He mentions remission of sin, that the sin is gone. You're free from it. Wouldn't you like to be free tonight? Tonight I accepted Jesus Christ as my Savior. What I felt more than anything else just before I went to that altar was imprisonment. My sin was bigger than me, more powerful than me, and I had no way to get out of it. And a man stood up there and said, "Let me tell you, you can get out of this. You can come to Jesus Christ, and He will set you free." And I believed him, and I came. And my strongest testimony to you tonight is I am free. And you can be. Don't trust in anything but Jesus Christ. Because of what He did, there is no more offering for sin. Nothing else is coming along. Nothing else can do it. Nothing else can do it. Nothing else ever has done it. He died on Calvary, and there is no more offering for sin.
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3: I'd like to speak to you tonight about evolution. Scripture and science say no. We live in a world today where evolution is taught all over the world as proven scientific fact. The National Academy of Sciences, the highest scientific organization in the United States, in a book teaching about evolution and the nature of science, confidently proclaimed in 1998, "There is no debate in the scientific community over whether evolution has occurred, and there is no evidence that evolution has not occurred." End of discussion. Everybody knows, if they're a scientist, that evolution is true. There's no debate at all. Unfortunately, that's not a true statement. And we're going to look at why it's not true. The evolutionists believe in what they call the evolution tree of life. They believe that all of the different plants and animals living today and represented in the fossil record are all descended from a common ancestor, the first living creature, which evolved from non-living matter by chance. And so I like to call this theory the microbe to microbiologist theory for the origin of life. Or, in more simple terms, from goo to you via the zoo. And this is what evolutionists believe. They believe that our great, great, great, great, great, great, great, great, great, great, great, great, great, great, great grandfather is pond scum. They really do. And this view of life is based on a certain worldview, a certain set of assumptions that control all of science today around the world virtually. And that set of assumptions is known as naturalism. And there are two basic assumptions that control science. One is that nature or matter is all that exists. Now, not all scientists believe that. There are many scientists

explain the origin of the earth, the origin of the solar system, the origin of stars and galaxies. You just need time, enough of it, chance, and the laws of nature. And that view is really the view of atheism. Atheism controls science today. Well, creationists believe something different. Biblical Christians believe something different, and our view was not invented by creation scientists. It comes right out of the statements of the scriptures. And in Genesis chapter 1, we have the creation on the third day of the plants. And God said, "Let the earth bring forth grass, the herb yielding seed, and the fruit tree yielding fruit after his kind, whose seed is in itself upon the earth." And it was so. And the earth brought forth grass and herb yielding seed after his kind, and the tree yielding fruit whose seed was in itself after his kind. And God saw that it was good. So this phrase, after his kind or after their kind, appears 10 times in Genesis 1. It appears again on day 5 when God created the sea creatures and the birds, after their kind, after his kind. Again on day 6 when God created the land animals and people, after his kind or after their kind. So Genesis is very clearly indicating that God supernaturally created the first forms of life. They were created in a mature form. The trees already had fruit on the branches. The sea creatures and the birds were already in adult forms, ready to obey God's command to be fruitful and multiply, and they were to reproduce after their kind. And it doesn't take a lot of scientific knowledge to understand this concept. We have the cat kind. And so whether it's a wild cat or a domestic cat, they're all cats, and they're all descended from the original cat kind. God built into their genetic information the potential for producing a lot of variety. And we have the elephant kind, the woolly mammoth, the mastodon, the African elephant, the Asian elephant. They have different amounts of hair. They have different size and length of tusk. They have different size humps on the backs of their head, different size ears, but they're all elephants. That's the elephant kind. And we have the horse kind, from the tiny Shetland pony up to the Clydesdale and the zebras and the donkeys. And if you come to the Creation Museum, you can see a zorse and a zonkey. That's a cross between a zebra and a donkey and a zebra and a horse. That's all the same kind. But then we find this phrase again in Genesis chapter 6, where God told Noah to take two of every kind of land animal and bird. And it's the exact same Hebrew phrase as we find in Genesis 1. So from this, we can erect a model of the what the Bible says about the history of life. In contrast to the evolution tree of life, we have what I call the creation forest of life. So God supernaturally created different kinds of plants and animals. He built into their DNA genetic information to produce variety within their kind, but not to change from one kind to another. And so in the 1600 years leading up to the flood, they did reproduce after their kind. We're in an auditorium here with 4,000 people approximately. None of us look exactly the same, but we're all mankind. We're descended from Adam. And it doesn't matter whether we have really dark skin or really light skin. It's all the same color. It's brown. And we're descended from Adam, mankind. Well, at the flood, God told Noah to take two of every kind onto the ark, not two of every species. That's a modern classification. And then there was 4,000 years approximately between the flood and us to produce a lot more variety within the kind, but not for one kind to change into a different kind. And so these are really the only two views possible. Either everything is descended from a common ancestor and it was all formed naturally, or God supernaturally created the different kinds of creatures. Now, we've got to be clear on what we mean by evolution, because the evolutionists are experts at confusing us. They'll often say that evolution is change. Well, evolution is change over time, but it's a certain kind of change. I'm changing. I don't look exactly the way I did when I was 18 years old, although I'm really quite well preserved. But I am not evolving.
I am not.

0: on the way up to Arnold Schwarzenegger or Superman. I'm on the way down. I'm going to be dead someday. My car is changing. I drive a 1995 Ford Escort to work. I would be tickled pink if that would change into a brand new Mercedes-Benz. But it's not going to happen. My car's on the way down, not on the way up. So evolution is a certain kind of change. And I want to show you that they're confusing us. A couple of years ago, Discover Magazine had a cover story, Testing Darwin, and the subtitle was, Scientists at Michigan State University Prove Evolution. And they had a full page of these pictures of creatures, and they had in bold font, Darwin cited the diversity of dogs as an example of accelerated evolution. Now, look at those pictures. What are those animals? They're dogs. Dogs changing into dogs is not evolution. That's just dogs. We want to know, where did the first dogs come from? They don't explain that. So dogs having baby dogs is not evolution. You see, evolution is vertical change from one kind of creature into a completely different kind of creature. There were, at one time in history, according to the evolutionists, there were fish living in the world, but there were no amphibians or reptiles or birds or mammals. But one of those fish decided to crawl out on the land, and he became an amphibian. And one of the amphibians eventually evolved into a reptile, and one of the reptiles eventually evolved into a bird, and a different reptile eventually evolved into the first mammal. And one of those mammals evolved into people. So let's just briefly tonight look at the fossil record and living creatures. Do they confirm evolution or creation? And the fossil record is represented this way in science textbooks and in museums. They show this progression. They call it the geological column or time scale. And as they come up through the rock layers, they show that there's very primitive bottom-dwelling sea creatures at the bottom, and then fish and amphibians and reptiles, and eventually birds and mammals and people. It's a really beautiful picture. The only problem is it doesn't exist anywhere except in the museum displays and in the textbooks. You can't drill anywhere down in the earth and find this nice, neat progression in the rocks of the earth. Are there transitional forms between those different kinds that would show you how an amphibian gradually changed over millions of years into a reptile, or how a reptile gradually changed into a bird? Well, I call as an expert Ernst Mayr, who died at the age of 100 in 2005. He was a professor of zoology at Harvard University. The New York Times called him the Charles Darwin of the 20th century. And he wrote a book shortly before he died, What is Evolution? It was for lay people, so they could learn the truth about evolution. And in that book, he said this, Given the fact of evolution, one would expect the fossils to document a gradual, steady change from ancestral forms to the descendants. But this is not what the paleontologist finds. Instead, he or she finds gaps in just about every phyletic series. The discovery of unbroken series of species changing gradually into descending species is very rare. And then he goes on to give an example of one of those rare examples, and it's Archaeopteryx. Any of you ever heard of Archaeopteryx? Really famous icon of evolution. Now, Dr. Mayr was a zoologist. He was not an expert on birds, nor was he a paleontologist. But I want to quote now an evolutionist who is an expert on birds. He's at the University of North Carolina at Chapel Hill, Alan Fiducia. And he said, paleontologists have tried to turn Archaeopteryx into an earthbound feathered dinosaur, but it's not. It's a bird, a perching bird, and no amount of paleo babble is going to change that. Well, evolutionists believe that whales evolved from land animals. There's a photograph. No, that's not a photograph. You notice that's a line drawing? Dr. Phil Gingrich is professor of paleontology at the University of Michigan, and he is an expert on whale fossils. And in this article back in 1983, he had a picture of a transitional form. It's obvious that it's halfway between a land animal and a whale. Just look at the front end and the rear end. What was the fossil evidence that Dr. Gingrich had for this creature when he had the artist draw that picture? Well, it was the head. No, it wasn't the head. It was only the stippled parts of the head. He had no fossil evidence below the neck. Now look at the rear end of the picture. Isn't it amazing what you can draw when you don't have any fossil evidence? You can make that creature look any way you want. And in this article, Dr. Gingrich said, Pachycetus, it was called that because it was found in Pakistan, and cetus is Latin for whale. Pachycetus is the oldest and most primitive whale yet discovered. It is an important transitional form linking Paleocene carnivorous land animals and later more advanced marine whales. Notice the verbs there? He doesn't say it might be, it could be, I would possibly tentatively suggest. He says it is a transitional form. Well, that was 1983. In 1994, he wrote another article that was for the popular public to read in Natural History magazine, and he made this bold statement. In time and in its morphology, Pachycetus is perfectly intermediate, a missing link between earlier land mammals and later full-fledged whales. No doubt in his mind, he hasn't changed his mind in 11 years. Well, that was 1994. In 2001, Nature published a technical article. Nature is the leading English language technical journal in the world. If you get an article published in Nature, you are somebody in science. And they were summarizing all the scientific evidence, fossil evidence, that they had for Pachycetus up to this point. And here it is. Doesn't that look just about like a whale skeleton to you? And they have a pretty good idea of what the creature looked like with flesh and muscles on there. There he is. That's a whale, isn't it? Or nearly. And they said in this article, these were terrestrial mammals, no more amphibious than a tapir. Well, there's a tapir. They do like to swim in the water, but they don't swim in the ocean, and they're not sea creatures, and they're not partial sea creatures. They are 100% land animal. So they say in the article that it's a land animal. But look what it says in the title. In the title of the article, it says these are terrestrial cetaceans. What's a cetacean? Well, a cetacean are those animals that we call dolphins, whales, and porpoises. What does terrestrial mean? That means a land animal. Folks, there's no such thing as a land whale. There's no such thing as a land porpoise. In their own title, they're confused. Well, that wasn't the end of this story, because a few years ago, I was doing some research for a talk, and I went to the University of California, Berkeley, website. They have a whole website on evolution. And I thought, well, this should really be educational. So I went to the website, and they had a whole website on evolution, and they had five icons on the screen for evidence of evolution. One of those icons was fossils, so I clicked on that. And then they had two icons on the screen, horse evolution and whale evolution. I thought, well, this ought to be interesting. So I clicked on whale evolution, and I got this. Three pictures. You have Pachycetus on the left. You have a beluga whale on the right. And you notice their arrows are pointing to where the nostrils are in the skull. And so if you're going to change Pachycetus into a whale, you got to move that hole. You got to do more than move the hole. Because whales give birth to their babies underwater. Pachycetus didn't do that. Well, they had transitional form in the middle. I clicked on that, and look at that, miracle of miracles. The hole is halfway between the top of the head and the nose. And they dated at 25 million, which they say is exactly half. I mean, you creationists, what more evidence do you want? Well, I know what a Pachycetus was. Oh, and they said on the website, note that the nostril placement in Itiocetus is intermediate between the ancestral form Pachycetus and the modern beluga. An excellent example of a transitional form in the fossil record. Well, I know what Pachycetus is. And a beluga whale, I had to hunt around. I'm not an expert on whales. But then, what is the halfway creature between Pachycetus and a beluga whale? And I had to hunt around. I didn't find these pictures of these creatures right on this webpage. I had to hunt around. So I hunted around. I found two different websites, and they both said the same thing, that Ichthyocetus was the earliest baleen whale. Well, what's a baleen whale? That's a baleen whale. And I learned that baleen whales are 2 to 40 times bigger than a beluga whale. Folks, Ichthyocetus is not a transitional form. So this is deception. At one of our most prestigious universities, teaching people about evolution. The fossil record does not support evolution. It fits perfectly with what the Bible says, that God created different kinds of creatures to reproduce after their kinds. It's exactly what we would expect because the Bible is the word of the Creator. What about living things? Do they confirm evolution or creation? Well, the first thing, if evolution is going to be true, they got to explain how you're going to get non-living matter to change into the first living cell and produce that complex DNA molecule. They've been trying to do experiments for over 50 years. They haven't got a clue. Paul Davies is a leading astrobiologist in Australia. And he said, how did stupid atoms spontaneously write their own software? Nobody knows. There's no known law of physics able to create information from nothing. So they have no idea how the first living cell popped into existence. But it gets worse from there. The supposed mechanisms for evolution are two that they talk about usually, natural selection and random mutations. And in both of these cases, we are being deceived by the arguments that the evolutionists are using. Now, natural selection is a fact. Nature does select. All informed creationists believe in natural selection. But here's the key thing. Natural selection is not evolution. And natural selection is a conservative process. It's not a creative process. The name indicates that. Nature is selecting what is already there. If all the creatures on the earth were reptiles, nature could select until the cows come home. Except there wouldn't be any cows. Nature could select for a trillion years and it would never produce a bird because there's no genetic information in a reptile for making pneumatic bones to be part of the breathing system, to make feathers, to make a one-way lung system that birds have. So nature is only conserving what is there. One of the most famous evidences of evolution are the peppered moths. Have any of you ever heard of the peppered moths? Okay, a few of you. Dr. Michael Majerus is a professor of genetics at Cambridge University, very famous evolutionist. And I'm taking a quote from a PowerPoint lecture that he had on his website back in 2007. And this is what he said about the peppered moths. He said, the peppered moth is perhaps the most visually impacting and easily understood example of Darwinian evolution in action. It should be taught. It is, after all, the proof of evolution. Well, what's he talking about? Well, here are the peppered moths. They come in two varieties, the light moth and the dark moth. And the evolutionary story is that these prove evolution because prior to the Industrial Revolution in Britain, the peppered moths were sitting on the trees and the birds could see the dark moth, and so they ate the dark moth, but they couldn't see the peppered light moth because it was camouflaged on the tree. But as the Industrial Revolution progressed, the factories were pumping out coal and the soot was darkening the trees and killing the lichen, and pretty soon the light moth was visible to the birds and the dark moth was camouflaged. And so the evolutionists say, this is proof positive that evolution is true. This isn't evolution at all. We had dark and light moths of Bistone betularia before the Industrial Revolution, and we had the light and dark varieties after the Industrial Revolution. The moths didn't change at all. The only thing that changed was the population ratios. There's no evolution going on here. The real question is, how do you get peppered moths in the first place? Evolution never explained that. If you want to read more about that, we've got an article on our website. Then in Testing Darwin, that article I quoted before, they had this picture of Darwin's finches. These were the little birds that Darwin studied on the Galapagos Islands off the west coast of South America. And Darwin noted that they were different colored finches and they had different sized beaks. The big beak birds would eat big, hard seeds, and the little beak finches would eat small, soft seeds. And this magazine article said, finches played a central role in Darwin's thinking about evolutionary process of natural selection. Well, this may be natural selection, but this is not evolution, because what are all these birds? Finches. Finches reproducing finches with a little bit different variation in beak size is not evolution. We want to know, where did the finches come from in the first place? They never explain that. So natural selection can explain the survival of the fittest, but it doesn't explain the arrival of the fittest, which is the real question. And natural selection is the God-designed method of preserving representatives of the original created kinds in God's fallen world. He knew that because of his curse on creation, there would be changing environments, and he didn't want to have to do miracles all the time to keep his operation going. So he built right into those creatures the ability to adapt to different environments. What about mutations? Do they prove evolution? Do they supply the genetic information to change one kind of creature into a different kind? A mutation is a mistake in the reproductive process of copying the DNA information of mom and dad. And so if you start out with normal alligators and you have a mutation, you can produce an albino, like I saw at a preserve in Florida. Or you can produce this amazing bird. This is a TNR mutant. That's a technical scientific term for totally naked rooster. He had a mutation. These fruit flies have been bombarded by radiation, by evolutionists trying to create mutations, and they produce fruit flies with fringed wings, little itty-bitty wings, no wings at all, legs growing out of their eyes. These are all not improvements on the fruit fly. So mutations are a fact. All informed creationists believe in mutations, but here's the key thing that the evolutionists don't tell us. Mutations nearly always reduce the genetic information in the DNA. They never have been observed to increase functional genetic information. And again, this is perfectly obvious. If you had a desktop computer and you started randomly changing parts of the computer, you could change those parts at one part per second for trillions of years, and you'd never change it into a laptop. You'd probably kill the computer on the first change. And that's what mutations are like. But evolutionists will say, yes, we'll agree that most mutations are harmful, some are neutral, but there are some beneficial mutations, they say. And if you just have enough time, over time, those beneficial mutations will add up to change a reptile into a bird or a reptile into a mammal. But what about those mutations? We hear a lot in the hospital about the superbug. You've probably heard about these bacteria that become resistant to antibiotics. And this is claimed as proof of evolution. Well, here's how it works with one bacterium, H. pylori, that causes ulcers in human beings. The patient takes the antibiotic. The scientists have figured out that this little creature produces an enzyme which will convert the antibiotic into a poison, and then the poison kills the bacterium. So it's basically a form of assisted suicide. But there are mutant H. pylori's, and they have, because of a mutation, they have lost the ability to produce that enzyme. So they absorb the antibiotic through the cell wall, but they can't convert it to an antibiotic, into a poison, so they survive. They've survived because of the mutation, but it's because of a loss of genetic information. So the patient in the hospital takes the medicine, it kills off the normal H. pylori, and the mutants survive and reproduce and then give headaches to the doctors. But this is not evolution, because H. pylori bacterium is changing into H. pylori bacterium. It's not explaining where this bacterium came from in the first place. Well, the Bible makes mutations perfectly sensible. The Bible says that we know that the whole creation groaneth and travaileth in pain together until now. The creation is under the curse of God, and mutations are a major way in which God brings about that curse in causing disease and death. There are over 3,000 genetic diseases in the human race caused by mutations. So mutations are the God-ordained consequences of God's curse on creation. And so when we really look at the scientific evidence, it doesn't fit the evolution tree of life at all. But it fits perfectly with what Genesis says, that God created different kinds of creatures to reproduce after their kind, that God cursed the creation, and so there are things that are not working exactly like they were in God's very good creation at the beginning. Well, so what? Does it really matter what we believe about this? Is this just something that people who like science should be interested in? No, listen to these words of Frank Zindler, who is one of the leading evolutionists and atheists in the United States. He is editor of the American Atheist magazine. And this is what he said in a debate with a Christian philosopher who sadly is compromised with evolution and millions of years. The most devastating thing, though, that biology did to Christianity was the discovery of biological evolution. Now that we know that Adam and Eve never were real people, well, how do we know that? Oh, well, evolution has proven this book is based on mythology. Now that we know this, the myth of Christianity is destroyed. If there never was an Adam and Eve, there never was an original sin. If there never was an original sin, there is no need of salvation. If there is no need of salvation, there is no need of a Savior. And I submit that puts Jesus, historical or otherwise, into the ranks of the unemployed. I think that evolution is absolutely the death knell of Christianity. And there are lots and lots of people in our world today who think that evolution has proven that this book is not reliable in its foundational chapters, and therefore the whole book is unreliable, and the gospel that is proclaimed in this book is unreliable. Just a couple of days ago, I read an article by a leading evolutionist in the United States, Jerry Coyne, who's professor of ecology and evolution at the University of Chicago. And from what he's written, I assume he is an atheist. And he was doing a review of two recent books by theistic evolutionists. That is, people who want to say that evolution is how God created. One of those writers was a Roman Catholic. The other was a professing evangelical. But this is what Jerry Coyne said in his lengthy review of these two books. Why reject the story of creation in Noah's Ark because we know that animals evolved? Well, that these men that he's writing or critiquing, they do reject the creation account in Genesis. They do reject Noah's flood, but nevertheless accept the reality of the virgin birth and resurrection of Christ, which are equally at odds with science. After all, biological research suggests the impossibility of human females reproducing asexually, or of anyone reawakening 3 days after death. He goes on. Now, Darwin year, this is the year of Darwin. 200 years ago he was born, 150 years ago his book was published. Now Darwin year is upon us, and we can expect more books like those by Kenneth Miller, who was the Roman Catholic, and Carl Giberson, who was the evangelical. Attempts to reconcile God and evolution keep rolling off the intellectual assembly line. It never stops because the reconciliation never works. I totally agree with him. So what we have is, in the Bible, we have the gospel with the foundational knowledge that Christ is the creator of heaven and earth, that sin brought death into the world and brought the judgment of God on the creation, and there was a need for a redeemer, and that redeemer was promised in Genesis chapter 3. And he was crucified and raised from the dead. And that is the power of the gospel to change lives, as it changed my life as a freshman at the University of Minnesota. And then we have the hope of the gospel, that one day we're going to get new resurrection bodies. One day there's going to be no more death and suffering. But you see, what's happened in our culture and around the world is that foundational truth of creation and the fall have been replaced with evolution in millions of years. And when you change the foundation, you undermine the gospel. And so the gospel becomes unbelievable because it's based in mythology in people's minds. And then about the hope of the gospel, well, that's utterly ridiculous. There's not going to be any second coming. You Christians are just believing in pie in the sky. So it really matters what we believe. And we are facing an anti-gospel. And so as we proclaim the gospel, we've got to recognize the culture that we're living in. And if you're from another country, evolution is taught over there also. And so we've got to deal with this anti-gospel in people's minds by dealing with the foundational truth that Genesis is true and true science confirms Genesis. Well, I talked this morning about the moral decline that we are facing in this country and in Western Europe. We were just sliding into the moral cesspool. And Genesis is foundational to the Bible's morality because God made us, He owns us, He makes the rules. And so when Genesis goes out the window, it's only a matter of time, and we see this historically, that people and nations and churches have rejected biblical morality. And it's no surprise. Here are the words of William Provine, professor of biology at Cornell University. Let me summarize my views on what modern evolutionary biology tells us loud and clear. There are no gods, no purposes, no goal-directed forces of any kind. There is no life after death. When I die, I'm absolutely certain that I'm going to be dead. That's the end for me. There is no ultimate foundation for ethics. There is no ultimate meaning to life and no free will for humans either. Isn't that a wonderful philosophy? I wonder why he even goes into the office at the university. What's the point? It's all pointless. You know what's really sad? William Provine is battling cancer for the second time, and he grew up in the church. But he didn't get any answers when he was growing up. His church ignored the evolution issue, and when he went off to the university or to high school, whatever faith he had was demolished. So we are facing a massive battle. And the foundations are being destroyed, and that's why we have this moral crisis that we are facing today, because over the last 100 years, and especially the last 50 years, evolution has been taught aggressively as scientific fact. People have been brainwashed, and that's why we need to rebuild the foundations, and we need to expose the lie of evolution so that people will see that this book is true from the very first verse. And that's why those resources are really important. You can't all master the subject. You won't have time to master the subject to be able to speak on creation, but you can learn a lot to be able to have answers, and you can learn to share these resources with others. So the book table will be open tonight. I don't want to take any of those home. This is a deal you can't pass up. I encourage you to get those resources and equip yourself with answers in this battle that we're in. We have a lot more on our website. I'll just close with this passage of Scripture. For the wrath of God is revealed from heaven against all unrighteousness and ungodliness, ungodliness and righteousness of men who hold the truth in unrighteousness, because that which may be known of God is manifest to them, for God hath showed it unto them. For the invisible things of Him from the creation of the world are clearly seen, being understood by the things that are made, even His eternal power and Godhead, so that they are without excuse. The fingerprints of God are all over His creation, as creator and as judge. And if a person doesn't see it, it is not because they can't, it is because they won't, or because they have been brainwashed, and they won't. So we need to proclaim the truth of creation today as never before in an evolutionized world. Father, we thank You for Your word. We thank You that it is true from the very first verse. We thank You that we can trust it, and that therefore we can have hope, we can have direction, and Lord, if we trust it, we must obey it. Help us to trust and obey and to glorify You and to be strong witnesses for You in the face of this overwhelming deception and myth. In Jesus' name, amen.
1: 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This is Rejoice Pulpit.
2: I'd like to have you take your Bibles and turn to 1 Kings chapter number 19. 1 Kings chapter number 19. And as you're turning, I also need to mention just a few things. I want to thank all of those that would be in our church that had a part in making our lives safer and better during the hurricane. Thank all those that were in the staff and those that worked in the different shelters. We praise the Lord for the good team effort and the protection. We take a moment, we thank our Lord. We thank God for His protection over our community. Now I say that, and I do stop for just a moment. There are a lot of our neighbors and friends over in Santa Rosa County and some here in Escambia County that are suffering greatly because of the hurricane. And I do not in any way look over that situation. And there are some walking wounded in our community, and we need to be very sensitive. But I think all of us can really say many of the things that we prayed for, the Lord really answered. And we are very thankful to our God and our Savior. He protects us. He takes care of us. And we can rest in Him in every storm in life, whether it's out in the Gulf of Mexico or whether it's in our family. We can rest in the Lord to take care of our storms. And we praise the Lord for that, and we're thankful for His care. One thing I'd like to say, we may have some folks in our church or that you know of that may be falling through the cracks that we're not aware of. We're doing our best as a church staff to keep up with the needs. But if you know of someone in our church or someone that you think could really use our help, if you would contact the church office or even contact me after the service tonight, there may be someone that we're missing. Also, if you would like to help, we have several homes that need help this weekend or whatever. If you would also call the church office and say, hey, I'd be willing to give my time to help on Saturday, and we'll organize you, we'll tell you where to meet, and we'll go out Saturday and we'll help some homes as well. If you have some time that you would like to be a part, maybe you were a part of being blessed back in Ivan and now you would like to give that back. We do have several people that need a lot of help still. And I don't think our church staff's going to be able to cover them all. And also we may get some more names tonight as well. So if we don't want to miss anyone, we want to help and encourage everybody we can. So if you would call or let me know tonight of some needs or if you'd like to help. 1 Kings chapter number 19, we're going to look at a man named Elisha tonight. Elisha, I want you to see his call. We'll take a little bit of time on that. We're going to look a little bit of his commitment, but I really want you to see his cry tonight. And Elisha's cry, and we're going to talk a little bit about the double portion that he cried out for and asked God and asked Elijah for. 1 Kings chapter 19, we're going to begin though, we're going to look at his call. And before we even start tonight, let's begin with a word of prayer for this message. Father, what great music we've heard tonight. What a blessing it's been to be able to sing and to listen. We're thankful for the songs. Now, Lord, as we come around your word, I pray that you'll speak to hearts in the short time that we have. I pray that all the needs that are here that will be met by your word. Lord, I pray for these campers tonight. I pray, Father, that they'd really get a hold of what's said about Elisha. And Lord, I pray for our church family and those college students working here. Lord, I just pray that the things that we mentioned tonight in 1 Kings and 2 Kings would be of great help, would be a great encouragement. My faith is in your word. My faith is in that spirit that Elisha asked a double portion of, I pray will be very present here tonight in our midst. We pray these things in Christ's name. Amen. Very quickly, I'd like to have you look at 1 Kings 19, the last three verses, 19, 20, and 21. And I would like to just go over real quickly his call, first of all. It cost him a lot. It cost him his fortune. It cost him his family. And it cost him his fun. And I want to show you some things on that. Look at that real quickly in verse 19. It cost him his fortune. So he departed thence and found Elisha. Now this would be Elijah finding Elisha to consecrate him and really to give him his calling as a prophet to follow Elijah. So the he there is speaking of Elijah. And it says, so he departed thence
3: and found Elisha, the son of Shaphat, who was plowing with 12 yoke of oxen before him, and he with the 12th. And Elijah passed by him and cast his mantle upon him. I want you to see in his calling that it's going to cost him his fortune. Elisha was a rich individual from a rich family. A yoke of oxen equaled a tractor. Now, I don't know about you, but I don't know too many people that own 12 tractors. But Elisha's family apparently did. And Elisha was driving, so to speak, the 12th yoke of oxen that were out there in that field. He was a man of means. He was going to have a nice inheritance. And by the way, that's going to be important a little bit later on. His inheritance wasn't going to be the farm. His inheritance wasn't going to be this 12 yoke of oxen. For we see here that Elisha is going to give up his fortune. When God calls an individual for a ministry, there is going to be something that you're going to have to sacrifice. Now, when we talk about sacrifice in the Christian realm, we need to understand some things. There are some things that you give up to live for the Lord. But I also am in complete belief that you can never outgive the Lord Jesus Christ. You're never going to be able to sacrifice more than what He sacrificed for you. There's never going to be a time in your life that you've outgiven God and what He's given you. But that doesn't mean that there is not things when He calls you into ministry that you sacrifice, that you give up for the calling that God's given to you. Elisha is a rich individual. His dad is very wealthy, and he's going to get his dad's inheritance. But because God called him to be a prophet, he's going to lose this inheritance and this fortune. And so we see that in the calling of God, there is something you have to give up. And it is important. And I think of these young people that are here, our college students, these campers. I think it is wrong to preach to them just a solid prosperity gospel that, you know, you just live for the Lord and everything's going to be fine. There isn't anything, you never have to sacrifice anything. Everything's just going to be a bed of roses. It's not true. If you decide to follow the calling of God in your life, it will cost you some things. Now, I think the dividends, especially in eternity, outweigh it way more. I think that's what Moses said. He said, I esteem the reproach of Christ greater riches than the things of Egypt and the things that Pharaoh could have ever given me. You know what he was saying? He was saying, the worst day as a Christian is better than the best day in the world. You know, I believe that's true. But that doesn't mean that you don't give things up. Moses gave up a lot of things. But he said, you know what? I've waited. I've added it all up. Paul did the same thing in Philippians chapter 3. He says, what things I counted onto me, that I counted them as dung that I may win Christ. And that's what Elisha did. His calling meant that he was going to have to give up his fortune. By the way, he had to give up his family too. And that's a tough thing. Look at verse 20. And he left the oxen and ran after Elijah and said, let me, I pray thee, kiss my father and my mother, and then I will follow thee. And there's a little confusion about this verse, but there doesn't need to be at all. And he said, that would be Elijah, said unto him, go back again, for what have I done to thee? You kind of think sometimes, and unfortunately I've heard it preached sometimes, you get the idea where Elijah, you know, and this is true, Elijah comes into this field, here's this 12th yoke of oxen going through the field, plowing the field, Elisha, the son is following all of his servants in front of him. He's doing the final plowing. Elijah walks into the field, takes off his coat, and just tosses it on Elisha and keeps walking. Well, that coat, that mantle, represented the authority and the symbolic consecration to the gospel ministry, to the being a prophet. Elisha understood that completely. He runs up to Elijah and he says, let me say goodbye to my mom and dad. We get the idea here, thinking of the New Testament, you know, where the guy comes and says, let me bury my parents and then I'll come and follow you. That's completely different than this. Elisha's not asking to wait till his mom and dad die. He's saying, let me say goodbye to my mom and dad because that life is now over. I'm going to be a prophet. And I think Elijah makes it real clear when Elijah says, for what have I done to thee? Do you understand the impact? Yes, sir, I do. And I am going to leave everything and follow you, Elijah. He's going to leave his family and the comforts of that. Praise God for college students that come from Montana, from Oregon. Praise God for college students that come from Indonesia, from Korea, from Mexico to be here. You know what? They believe God's calls on their life. And they give up a lot to come here as students. And many of them give up their family and their comforts of being around, the security of the family, to go to a strange country, a strange land, because God's called them. And I'll tell you, praise the Lord for Elisha, who is willing to say goodbye to his family. By the way, we know that that is the correct interpretation, if you're still struggling with that, because look at verse 21. And he returned back from him and took a yoke of oxen and slew them and boiled their flesh with the instruments of the oxen. You know what he was saying? There's no going back. There is no going back. I've just killed my yoke of oxen. There's no yoke of oxen to go back to. There's nothing to do. You know what? I tell you what, I think it's so important when you sell out for the Lord Jesus Christ that you make some clothes, you burn some bridges from behind. Maybe it's relationships. Maybe it's friends. Maybe it's something you have to sell. But you know, when you sell out for the Lord Jesus Christ, you burn the bridges. There's no turning back. That's what Elisha said. He says, I'm going to, and but what he does, he has a going away party. Notice what it, verse 21. And he returned back from him and took a yoke of oxen and slew them and boiled their flesh with the instruments of oxen and gave unto the people, and they did eat. Then he arose. He went back and said goodbye to mom and dad. He told them, this is it. I'm not going to take care of the farm, Dad. God has called me to something else. I'm not going to stay home. I'm leaving North Carolina. I'm leaving this farm. I'm leaving this occupation. I know maybe you had my life all planned out for me, but this is what I'm doing, and I'm leaving. Boy, what a great call. He was willing. It cost him his fortune. It cost him his family. By the way, look at the very end. Then he arose and went after Elijah and ministered unto him. It cost him his fun. You know, it wasn't all about his memories and how much fun he could have in life. It was all about his calling. Outside of a person's salvation, there is nothing greater that a Christian has than his calling. Whether that's called to be a housewife, whether that calling is to be an artist, whether that's calling to work on grounds, or whether that's calling to pick books for a summer, or whether that's calling is to take your abilities and talents and use them for the Lord Jesus Christ. My friend, your calling is so important. Whether that calling is to be a mom or a godly father in a home, your calling is important. And you know, when you're called, I guarantee you, you are never called to luxury. You are called to minister. You are called to minister and to serve others. What did you think your calling from God was? You know, I want to tell these campers, we pray that God would call some of you here to college. But I want to tell you a couple things. It may cost you fortune, it may cost you family, and it may cost you some fun. And I don't think that's wrong to say that. I think we put all these things, we babysit young people, we just tell them how great this is and how great this is. Oh, do this, you'll have a lot of fun serving Jesus. No, you'll minister to serve Jesus. There'll be a service. There'll be a cost. And it was for Elisha. Now we're going to go to 2 Kings chapter 2, if you would, quickly. And what you have to do as you're turning those pages, maybe for some of you it's not too many, but 2 Kings chapter 2, as you're turning those pages, I want you to realize you're turning years. What do you mean, Jim? I mean, you're turning a lot of years. I turned 3-4 pages to get over to 2 Kings chapter 2. I don't know how many pages you turned, but let me tell you how many years you turned. You turned about 20 years in Elisha's life. 20 years have passed as we come to 2 Kings chapter 2. Matter of fact, it's a little over 20 years. Some Bible scholars even have it for longer than that. There is a long period of time from his calling to where we're going to see that he's actually going to be that prophet that he was called. And I will tell you, when God calls you, there is a time of preparation, because God never works through a man until he works in a man. And there is a process, there is a training process, there is a discipling process in the life of an individual before he's ever going to be really used by the Lord. There's going to be a process of time. And there's just no getting around that. And if you're here today and you're caught in that 20-year process right now, and you're saying, I know God called me to preach, but boy, where are the pulpits? I know God called me to do this, but where are the opportunities to serve in that area? Let me tell you, there is a period of time. Some of our campers, especially this week, when you think of music and art and nursing and voice and all of these talent-skilled areas, somebody say, well, God, you know, God's called me to use it for this and use it for that. But it may be years before you're on a platform. It may be a long process before you ever use what God's called you to do. God's called some of you to a mission field. It may be years before you get there. It was for Elisha. We come to 2 Kings chapter 2. I want you to see number 2, not only his call, I want you to see his commitment. In 2 Kings chapter 2, look at verse number 1. And it came to pass, when the Lord would take up Elijah into heaven by a whirlwind, that Elijah went with Elisha from Gilgal. Now this is going to be interesting. This is quite a day, friends. The best we can figure biblically with biblical geography, I was going to ask my mother-in-law to help me a little bit on this, but I didn't have time to, but it's going to be about 30 miles in one day. I just can't see it as a shorter route. You know, a lot of people, if you think, well, Elijah was probably getting kind of old, he probably was just about ready to go up to heaven. Elijah was in good shape, because on the last day on earth, he walked for at least 25 to 30 miles. The last day on this earth, he walked there. That probably would have killed him. Well, he didn't die. He went up in the whirlwind, you know. He ran up there, too. He didn't die. And but he was in good shape. And we see here that Elisha follows him for 25, 30 miles. But what I want you to see, we haven't got to the message yet, and that's the cry that he gives. But what I want you to see is this. There is no promise until after 20 years and then a 25-mile hike. There's no promise given to Elisha. And he says that Elijah went with Elisha from Gilgal, and Elijah said unto Elisha, tarry here, I pray. Pray thee, for the Lord hath sent me to Bethel. And Elisha said unto him, as the Lord liveth, and as thy soul liveth, I will not leave thee. So they went down to Bethel. And the sons of the prophets that were at Bethel came forth to Elisha and said unto him, knowest thou that the Lord will take away thy master from thy head today? And he said, yea, I know it. Hold ye your peace. You know, already we see some of the test of his commitment. We see his test of loyalty. He's going to stick with him. We see the test of loneliness. He knows Elijah's leaving. He's going to be by himself. And here's his own peers, guys he went to school with, in the school of the prophets, that are saying, hey, what are you doing following him? You're going to be by yourself today, Elisha. He's going up today. Verse number 4, and Elijah said unto him, Elisha, tarry here, I pray thee, for the Lord has sent me to Jericho. And he said, as the Lord liveth and as thy soul liveth, I will not leave thee. So they came to Jericho. And the sons of the prophets that were at Jericho came to Elisha and said unto him, knowest thou that the Lord will take away thy master from thy head today? And he answered, yea, I know it. Hold ye your peace. And Elijah said unto him, tarry, I pray. This is the third time. Tarry, I pray thee here. Notice the test of loyalty, the test of labor, the test of loneliness. For the Lord has sent me to Jordan. And he said, as the Lord liveth and as thy soul liveth, I will not leave thee. And they too went on. And 50 men of the sons of the prophets went and stood to view afar off. And they too stood by Jordan. And Elijah took his mantle and wrapped it together and smote the waters. And they were divided hither and thither, so that they too went. Over on dry ground. Now look at verse 9. Here's our text. And it came to pass, when they were gone over, that Elijah said unto Elisha, ask what I shall do for thee before I be taken away from thee. And I want you to see some things about his cry. What an incredible promise, but I want you to see where the promise is. The promise is not in the field when he was plowing with the yoke of oxen 20 years earlier. Listen, Elisha, you stick with me for 20 years. I'll give you a blank check, whatever you want. We'll take care of it. Okay, whatever, you know. No. There's none of that promise. 20 years. And then the final day, we're down to the last day. Nothing has been said. You know what? Your commitment to Christ will be rewarded. But it may not be rewarded when you think it should be rewarded. Your commitment to Christ will be rewarded. You will not be serving the Lord Jesus Christ and not be rewarded. But when that commitment is rewarded, it's not up to you. And here it is, the last day of Elijah, and he says to Elisha, because he's earned this, in a sense. And I say that carefully, but do you see, it's his faithfulness, his diligence, his commitment. He was loyal to Elijah. He stuck by the stuff. He was a faithful servant. He did what he was supposed to do. And now Elijah says to him, he says, what shall I do for thee? Then look what Elisha says. And Elisha said, I pray thee, let a double portion of thy spirit be upon me. Jim, why did he ask for a double portion of thy spirit? Why did he want a double portion of Elijah's spirit? Let me give you four reasons real quickly. Let me give them to you. Number one, it was an honorable request. It was a very honorable request. I'll tell you who he honored with the request. He honored Elijah with the request. Would you take your Bibles real quickly and turn to Deuteronomy chapter 21? Deuteronomy chapter 21. And I want you to see, if you've never seen this verse, you've got to write this down next to that 2 Kings passage. Deuteronomy chapter 21, and look at verse 17. This is the dividing up of inheritances for children. And if a man has two wives, and he loves the one wife and hates the other wife, the son, if the firstborn son is from the hated wife, he still gets the inheritance as the firstborn. Matter of fact, it says in Deuteronomy 21, verse 17, but he shall acknowledge the son of the hated for the firstborn by giving him a double portion of all that he hath. For he is the beginning of his strength. The right of the firstborn is his. Do you know what Elisha was, how, when he asked for a double portion, some of you think, well, man, he's being a little greedy. Who did he think he was to ask for that? Do you realize what he was saying when he said that to Elijah? He said, give me a double portion, Abba. Give me a double portion, Daddy. I'm your son. For over 20 years, I've served you, and I've served you as a son serves a father. I left my father in a field. I left my fortune in a field. I left all my fun in a field. And I made my decision to follow you, Elijah, and you have been my Abba. Will you give me a double portion? This was an honorable request, because what he was really honoring was Elijah and saying, I'm your son. And you're my father. As far as we know, Elijah had no children, but he had Elisha. And he poured his life into Elisha, and he discipled Elisha, and he mentored Elisha. And now Elisha's asking for a double portion, because the only inheritance isn't going to be a yoke of oxen. It's going to be the same spirit that was on Elijah. And I'm asking very honorably, can I have a double portion? So this was a very honorable request that he asked. But not only that, and by the way, you can look at it another way too. He was being honorable in the sense that he was saying, I'm going to need twice as much as what you had, Elijah. To do what you've done, I need twice as much. It shows you how where he looked at himself, which is number two, it was a humble request. The double portion was not a greedy, proud request. The double portion was actually a very humble request. For the last 3 days, I've been carrying out limbs and trees and branches to the side of a road. And we've called that debris. We've called it trash. We've called it waste. We've called it that which we no longer want. Would you take it out, Pastor Shetler? We got a job. We got all these fallen limbs. Would you take it out to the street so they'll throw it away? A week ago, right now, it wasn't debris.

0: Spirit, because unless I have your Spirit, unless I have the Spirit of God in my life, I'm not going to do a thing. I can't do anything without God. I can't live for the Lord. I can't serve the Lord. I can't do anything without. This is not only an honorable request. This is a humble request. Because what Elisha is saying on the banks of Jordan that day is, Elijah, if I don't have a double portion of thy Spirit, I'm not going to get accomplished anything. Oh, Christian, without the Spirit of God, nothing is getting accomplished spiritually. It's not happening, friend. And Elisha saw that. And this is an honorable request, but this is a humble request. Let me tell you something else. This is a holy request, because he is not dealing with material things here. He said, Elijah says you can have whatever. What can I do for you? What can I give you? I want that which is spiritual. I want that which is holy. I want that which is right in my life. And then I'll tell you number four, it is a high, or the Bible says in verse 10, it is a hard request. And the idea of the hard request is this: Elijah is basically saying in verse 10, and he said, thou hast asked a hard thing. The reason why this is a high or a hard thing is because I can't give it to you, Elisha. I'm not able to give you what you've just asked for. But Elisha, it's a high request. You're shooting for the stars. You're going for the gold. Because there's no greater thing than to have the Spirit of God's power in your life. This is a high and holy and humble thing that you've asked for. This is a good thing. This is an honorable thing that you've asked for in this double portion. And oh, trust God. Because Elijah says, if thou see me when I am taken from thee, it shall be so unto thee. And we know it happens, because after Elijah's taken away, if you look down at verse 14, Elisha cries out, where is Elijah? Because that's not what Elisha needs. He doesn't need Elijah. He needs Elijah's God. Where is the Lord God of Elijah? I truly believe. I know that there's a lot of ramifications in taking the Holy Spirit in the Old Testament, and there's a lot of doctrinal things, but I'm going to tell you, I think it's as scriptural as anything for every believer in the New Testament to cry out, where is the God of Elijah? Where is the God of Elijah in our life? For the same God that Elijah had is the same God that dwells inside of us. And we have the Holy Spirit. But I'll tell you this, I think we can be debris when we, by sin, are cut off from the power source. And when we have gone a separate way, we are no better than the debris on the streets. A week ago, that debris was alive. And tonight, it's dead on our curbs. It's because it's separated from its source. And Christian friend, Elisha knew something that we in 2005 need to get back to real soon. You don't do anything without the Spirit of God in your life. And Christian, and campers, you may have all the musical abilities. You can come up and play the piano. You sit there and camp and say, you know, I could do that. I could do that. Man, God's blessed me with. Let me tell you, nothing happens spiritually without the Spirit of God. And that's what Elisha understood. And he cried out for a double portion of Elisha's Spirit. Would to God tonight there would be some Christians that would get a hold of the Lord and say, Lord, I am tired of being debris along the curbside, of being disconnected from you. Oh, Father, I want to abide in you. I ask for a double portion. It's not going to get done. I'm never going to parent. I'm never going to be a husband or wife. I'm never going to be able to be a worker. I'm never going to be able to do anything without the Spirit of Christ working in my life. Do you hunger and thirst like Elisha did? You saw his call? You saw his commitment? Well, get a hold of his cry. He cried out for a double portion of the Spirit of Elisha. Maybe you need to cry that way too.
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2: Good evening. Let's take our Bibles tonight and go to Jeremiah chapter 33. Jeremiah Jeremiah chapter 3.

0: 33, and let's begin reading tonight at verse number 1. Jeremiah chapter 33, verse number 1. The Bible says, "Moreover, the word of the Lord came unto Jeremiah the second time, while he was yet shut up in the court of the prison, saying, Thus saith the Lord, the maker thereof, the Lord that formed it, to establish it. The Lord is his name. Call unto me, and I will answer thee, and show thee great and mighty things which thou knowest not. For thus saith the Lord, the God of Israel, concerning the houses of this city, and concerning the houses of the kings of Judah, which are thrown down by the mounts and by the sword. They come to fight with the Chaldeans, but it is to fill them with the dead bodies of men whom I have slain in my anger and in my fury, and for all whose wickedness I have hid my face from this city. Behold, I will bring it health and cure, and I will cure them, and will reveal unto them the abundance of peace and truth. And I will cause the captivity of Judah and the captivity of Israel to return, and will build them as at the first. And I will cleanse them from all their iniquity whereby they have sinned against me. And I will pardon all their iniquities whereby they have sinned and whereby they have transgressed against me." Let's pray together, shall we? Father, we thank you for the opportunity tonight to look into the Word of God. We thank you that we hold in our hands tonight a copy of the Scripture and are able to find out what you have to say to us. Father, I pray that you'll help me to accurately represent your word tonight. Help me, Lord, to be a blessing to those who have come to listen. And Lord, I pray that you'll do something of eternal consequence in this service, something for which only you can get the credit. And we'll praise you for it in Jesus' name. Amen. Well, about 6 or 7 years ago, my wife and I were traveling home from a Wednesday night service. And as we got off our exit of the interstate, I said something ingenious to my wife. I said, "Why don't you just drop me off here, and the 2 miles to our house, I'll walk it. I want to clear my head and just think some things through. So if you'll go on home, I'll catch you there in a little while. Let me walk the 2 miles that are left by myself." She let me out of the car, and that night, it was a dark, rainy night, and I was wearing a green olive suit on a country road. It was not a smart idea. Karen was about halfway home when she realized her husband was an idiot. And she decided that she was going to turn around and come pick me up. And while she did, a car was pulling off the road, flagging my wife down. "I've just hit a man." And Karen goes, "I think that's my husband." And sure enough, just a few moments before, an oversized truck with huge mirrors on the side was traveling down that country road about 55, 60 miles an hour. And hit my left arm and completely shattered it. I was rushed to the hospital. They did some reconstructive surgery and put my arm back together again. And the next Sunday when I walked into church, one of the fellows who in my church has always got a joke and a wisecrack for the occasion came up to me and handed me a business card of Ken Nugent. You may not know Ken Nugent, but Ken Nugent is an ambulance-chasing lawyer in our town. And Ken Nugent, when he is done with his commercials, always says, "Ken Nugent, one call, that's all." And he was saying, if you just place one call to Ken Nugent, you'll be able to sue these people for all they're worth. Well, I didn't, but I thought about it. If you have only one call to make, what call would you make tonight? When people visit our church on Sunday morning, they get a visitor's packet, and in that visitor's packet, there's a card, my business card, and on that business card, it tells who I am and my phone numbers, and then over the top of the business card, it says, "Call on me." But you know, there's sometimes that people call on me, and I'm not able to do what they're requesting. You know, most money is tainted, taint mine and taint yours. And because that's true, not every benevolence request am I able to meet. There's some things that are just not within my power to do. But God says, "Call on me, and I will answer thee, and show thee great and mighty things that thou knowest not." You understand that when someone says, "Call on me," it would be important to know who the me is. Well, we are not left in the dark in verse 2 when the Bible tells us about this God who says, call on me. Several things about this God. Number one, he is the creating God. The Bible says in verse 2, thus saith the Lord, the maker thereof. You know, the person who makes something knows all about it. To me, the most three feared words in the English language are some assembly required. And I remember that when our kids were little, we would buy these toys and you know, the company would put it together themselves for $50. I'm not paying that money. I'll be able to put it together. And I would just look at the outside of the box, say, yeah, that's what it looks like. I think I can handle it. I never bothered to read the directions. And after the thing was leaning like the Leaning Tower of Pisa, and I had four nuts and three screws left in my hand, and the thing was all topsy-turvy, I said, where are those directions? And I'd pull the directions out, and I'd begin to read. And you know, the guy who made that thing knows how it goes together. The God who made you and me knows how we are put together. He is the creating God. And because he is the creating God, think of all the power that he has. Because when the Bible says that God made us, he did so without pre-existing material. I mean, he created us ex nihilo, out of nothing. God just stepped out of eternity past and said, let there be light, and bam, there was light. Now, when you can do that, you don't have to do anything else for an encore. Our God is a creating God. He can bring something into existence out of nothing. That's the God who says, call on me. He's the creating God. Not only is he the creating God, notice he is also the controlling God. Because the Bible says in verse 2, thus saith the Lord, the maker thereof, the Lord that formed it. Now get this, it's something to make something. It's something vastly different to form it. When I was in school, my worst two grades were in PE and art. You know, PE, when you were in elementary school, they'd line all the kids against the wall and they'd have somebody come out and be a captain and pick everybody. When they picked us, it always came down to me and the fat kid. And then they would look real long and hard and pick the fat kid. And I was always the last one picked. I am athletically challenged. But if I am athletically challenged, oh, my athletics look stellar compared to my art projects. And sometimes when we were in art, the teacher would give us this hunk of clay and say, make something. And of course, making it means you have to be able to form it right. And I remember one time I made this pencil sharpener that was supposed to have like an owl's head on it, and I brought it home, and my mom says, what is it? I never could quite control that clay right. When you put your hands around it, it just kind of wobbles and moves all over the place, and it didn't turn out exactly like I envisioned it in my mind. You know, God not only makes us, God has the ability to control us. He is a controlling God. He can form what he wants to be formed. You know, there are just some elements of life that seem to be incorrigible. There are some things that we don't know how in the world we're ever going to be able to get a handle on it. Well, the creating God is also the controlling God. He not only makes things, he forms things. And this God says, hey, call on me. He's a creating God. He's a controlling God. Notice thirdly, he's a credible God. The Bible says in verse 2, thus saith the Lord, the maker thereof, the Lord that formed it, to establish it. Now get this, you can make something, it can even have a good form to it, but it may not have any endurance to it. Several years ago, I bought my wife a Mitsubishi car. Man, was it sleek. It looked nice. Whoever made it formed it great. It had great aerodynamics. It was a nice looking vehicle. One day, Karen came home and she had our youngest daughter, April, with her in the car. And she said, April, I think it's about time that you learned how to drive, and I want you to drive down the driveway toward the garage. And April is one of those all or nothing kids. And she buried that accelerator. I mean, you talk about 0 to 60 in 2.9 seconds. Bam, it was there. And she's going, and the car's going off the road. And Karen looks over at April, and she says, April, the brake. April, the brake. April, the brake. And April just takes her hands off the wheel and goes, pow, right into the tree. Now get this. The car was made. The car was formed, but it did not endure. It was not established. God not only makes things and forms things, God establishes things so that they last for an extended period of time. When God does something, it is forever. He is a creating God. He is a controlling God. He is a credible God. Notice he also says in our passage that he's a covenant God. It says in the latter part of verse 2, the Lord is his name. And whenever you see that capital L, capital O, capital R, capital D, we are talking about Jehovah. That is the name by which he is known. That is the name by which he enters into covenant with you and me. Years ago, when Karen and I bought our house, we went into the lawyer to have settlement. And when we walked in there, there was this big list of names that I was called. And I had to sign that all of these things were me. I was Jeff Amsbaugh. I was Jeff A. Amsbaugh. I was Jeffrey A. Amsbaugh. I was Jeffrey Allen Amsbaugh. I had to sign that all of these names and subnames of mine were true, so that later I couldn't say, I'm sorry, it wasn't Jeffrey Allen Amsbaugh who signed this, it was Jeff A. Amsbaugh who signed this. No, there is a name by which you are known that puts you on the document, that makes you part of the deal. And God's name that he signs to the bottom of the deal is the name Jehovah. That's the name by which he enters into covenant with you and me. In other words, this God who made us, this God who forms us, this God who establishes us, gives us his name behind everything that he does. He keeps his word. May I say to you that if you have God's word on the matter, you don't need anything else. I had a fellow in a chapel that I pastored in rural Georgia many years ago, and one of the country ladies in my church came up to me and she said, preacher, put about 8 syllables in it, preacher. And she referenced this guy in my church and she said, I take what he says worth a grain of salt. You know, God's word is worth more than a grain of salt. When God says something, you can go to the bank with it. Now, if you do this, I'm not upset with you. I wouldn't break fellowship with you, but I never buy an extended warranty. Just never do. For me, not necessarily for you, but for me, when I buy an extended warranty, everything goes out except what's covered by the extended warranty. And if it's not good enough, why should I buy an extended warranty anyway? You see, when God puts his name to something, it will stay the way it's supposed to stay simply because God put his name on it. That's the me of verse 3. When God says, call upon me, God is saying, I am the creating God. I am the controlling God. I am the credible God. I am the covenant God. And because I am all of those things, call on me. Now, all of that's introduction. Here are 4 times when you need to call upon that God. Because God not only tells us who he is, who it is we're supposed to call upon, but God gives us in this passage 4 times when we should call upon him. Number 1, call upon him when you've no place else to go. Jeremiah, the Bible tells us, was shut up in the prison. Did you ever feel like you're incarcerated and you can't get out of a situation? Did you ever feel like you were just locked? I remember when I first went to Bible college, all of the upperclassmen had pre-registered and incoming freshmen hand-registered in reverse alphabetical order. Guess where that put Amsball? Bottom of the list. I was given a teacher whose last name was Barrett, and the kids affectionately referred to him as Grinnin' Barrett. And oh my, I was trapped. There was no way to get out of it. The first words I ever heard from a college professor's lips were these: 70% of you students will fail this course. First words. Get me out of here. While I was in Bible college, our college hired a new executive vice president who was placed in charge of the radio station where I worked on campus. And not long after he came, he decided that the radio station was moving to a satellite network, which essentially meant that a satellite dish was taking my job. I needed to find a church, and I needed to find one quickly. I met with our chancellor once a week. I talked to the head of pastoral studies. I sent out resumes. I made phone calls. And one day I came to the head of pastoral studies and I said, "Brother Phillips, I've made these phone calls. I've sent out these resumes. I've made these contacts. Is there anything else I should be doing?" And I'll never forget his words. They knife me even to this day. He said, "You are praying, aren't you?" Oh, the knife went in about 6 inches and it turned. I had been talking to everybody except the only person who could do something about my situation. How many times, ladies and gentlemen, you and I feel trapped and we've nowhere else to go. We don't know who to call upon. We don't know who to talk to about a situation. When we're trapped and we have nowhere else to go, when we're in bondage and incarcerated by extenuating circumstances, God says, "Yoo-hoo, call upon me." Amen. Call upon me when you've nowhere else to go. Secondly, God says not only call upon me when you've no place to go, but God says call upon me when you've got no cash to pay. When Jeremiah looked out of those prison cell walls, he saw a city of Jerusalem that had been completely ravaged. Houses thrown down, city in a complete state of desolation. The enemy had come in and it had wreaked havoc on the city. You talk about an economic meltdown, this is what you have. Even if Jeremiah got out of jail, how could the city be rebuilt? How could these houses that had been left vacant be restored? How could a stimulus come economically to this town to restore it to its former state? God says, "Hey, call on me when you've got no cash to pay." When our oldest daughter was born, she was born with several birth defects. And when I graduated from Bible college, I graduated debt-free. I owed no man anything. And within a couple of weeks after our first daughter was born, I owed every man everything. Doctors all over the city of Philadelphia knew who I was. And one day Ashley was scheduled for a doctor's appointment and I had to have a $75 copay. And I didn't know how in the world that need was going to be there. Karen and I bowed and we asked God to give us the money. And that Sunday, a man came out of church. And as he was going out the back door, we shook hands and something passed between our hands. And I looked and there was a $100 bill in my hand. I said, "Arthur, I can't." And no more did I get that out of my mouth, his wife took her cane and stuck it in my chest. And she said, "Pop wants you to take it, and you're gonna take it." The Gables never knew how they were the answer to God's prayer. To my prayer to God. When you have no money to pay, God says, "Won't you talk to me about it?" I remember one time we had a major bill, and the IRS sent me a letter. Now, when I get a letter from the IRS, I'm not really happy about it. You know, I'm nervous even before I get it opened. And I opened it up, and they said, "You should have applied for a credit that you didn't apply for. Send us the names and the Social Security numbers of your children, and we'll send you money." I did that. They sent me a check for $2,500, and it met the same exact bill. I mean, it was the exact amount of money that we needed to pay the issue. Now, ladies and gentlemen, if God can use the IRS, He can use anybody. It just goes to show you that Elisha's ravens weren't the last dirty birds that God used, amen, to feed a preacher. I'm simply saying, ladies and gentlemen, that when you've got no cash to pay, when the school bills are large, when there's rent that's due, when there's too much month at the end of the paycheck, God says, "Hey, call on me. Call upon me when you've got nowhere to go. Call upon me when you've got no cash to pay." Thirdly, God says, "Call upon me when you've no strength to fight." Can you imagine verse 5 when it says they come to fight with the Chaldeans, but it is to fill them with the dead bodies of men? God says you're going to fight with them and they're going to kill you. Wow. Do you ever just feel like you have no strength to fight anymore? Do you have that professor you have never quite figured out yet? You have no strength to even study for his exams anymore. Why should I study? I'm going to fail anyway. Sometimes in life we have issues and we just feel like, I just don't have any strength to engage in this anymore. Many of you know my story. When I was a 15-year-old boy, I was diagnosed with a rare genetic crippling disease called Friedreich's ataxia, very close to muscular dystrophy. When I was 15 years old, I could not take more than 10 steps without falling down. The doctor said by the time I was 18, I was going to be in a wheelchair. By the time I was 35, I was going to be bedridden. And by the time I was 51, I was going to be dead. They sent me all over to look at people who had this disease and to learn how to cope with it. Oh, it was so depressing. No strength to fight it. Mom and Daddy believed that God had bigger plans for me than a wheelchair. And they called for every independent Baptist preacher that they knew in our hometown to come over to our house and pray that God would heal me. In the history of the United States, there's only one documented cure of Friedreich's ataxia. And you're looking at it. Do you understand that God says, when you've got no strength to fight, call on me? Think with me about one final thing and we'll be done tonight. And to me, these first three just whet the appetite for the final one, which is the big one of the passage. God says, call upon me when you've nowhere to go. Call upon me when you've no cash to pay. Call upon me when you've no strength to fight. And most importantly, God says, call upon me when you've no right to ask. When Jeremiah looked out over this city from his jail cell and saw the plummeted economy and had no strength within him to fight, he knew what the reason for the whole shebang was. It was their sin. God says in the latter part of verse 5 that he's slain these people in his anger and in his fury for all their wickedness. God had hit his face. In other words, there was one reason they were in trouble. It was their fault. Have you ever been in a mess of trouble and knew you had no one else to blame but yourself? You ever waited till you could time the term paper just to come out of the printer 5 seconds before it's due? And as you hit the print button, you're out of ink. Oh, can I get a witness? I feel that somebody here has been there. And you would like to blame the toner cartridge. You would like to bring, you know, Hewlett-Packard has done it again. No. It's my fault. Should have started earlier. Years ago, when I was first pastoring in the ministry, we had a vacation Bible school, and we ran some buses to the north side of town to the projects to bring some underprivileged kids to our vacation Bible school. Two kids that night missed the bus. Twin brothers, Melvin and Melwan, they missed the bus. Melvin and Melwan did an interesting thing when they missed the bus. They went to the YMCA and stole two bicycles. And rode those stolen bicycles to Vacation Bible School to be there on time to quote the Bible verse so that they could get the prize. And the Bible verse that night was, "Let him that stole steal no more." You talk about being a hearer of the word and not a doer of it. Exhibit A. In the middle of that vacation Bible school, the Phoenixville Police Department showed up at the Calvary Bible Church. And Melvin and Melwan just stood there. They were in trouble, and they had no one to blame but themselves. I don't know about you, but I've been in Melwan and Melvin's shoes before. I've been in situations where I was in a peck of trouble and I had nobody else to blame but me. And the great thing about grace, ladies and gentlemen, is that it is unmerited favor. If we had to deserve it, it wouldn't be grace. And God sometimes helps us even when we have made our own bed. Because you see, God resists pride, but he does give grace to the humble. And when you and I come to the end of our rope and we say, "Hey, I have blown it royally. I have made a mess of my life. My whole semester is in shambles and there's no one to blame but me." God says, "Call on me and I'll do things that'll knock your socks off. I'll show you great and mighty things that are beyond human comprehension." Someone has once said, "All we have is a prayer." May I say to you tonight that if all you have is a prayer, you still have an awful lot. You may be here tonight and you've nowhere to go. Nobody else understands. You've got no cash to pay. Your wallet is empty. You've got no strength to fight. Your spirit is depleted. And you've got no right to ask. You're the one to blame. God speaks to heaven, from heaven tonight, to you and to me, and says, "Hey, in the midst of all of that, won't you talk to me about it? I can do something about your situation. Call upon me, and I will answer thee and show thee great and mighty things which thou knowest not."
1: 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Up next, a sermon from the former pastor of Campus Church, Dr. Joel Mullenix.
2: Our scripture reading this morning ended with this question: "Who is this that forgiveth sins also?" That is the most important question which is ever asked in all this world. How a man or woman answers that question has a direct bearing on how his life is lived in this world and a direct bearing on his destiny in the world to come. Who is this that forgiveth sins also? The question is answered in different ways by different people. But the important thing is, how do you answer that question? Who is this that forgiveth sins also? Our scripture this morning begins in Luke chapter 7, verse 1. Jesus is back in the little town of Capernaum. Capernaum is located on the northwest shores of the Sea of Galilee. It's a little city, a small town. You can go to Capernaum today, and it's still there. No one lives there except perhaps some caretakers. The houses are still there, not in completed homes. Foundations and walls are there. But the streets are there. You can walk those very same streets which Jesus and his disciples walked. I suppose the most fruitful part of Jesus' ministry in those 3 years before he went to Calvary to the cross, those fruitful parts of his ministry were spent in Capernaum and the regions round about that city. In the city of Capernaum, if you go there today, you will find a synagogue. Again, it's not the complete building. There are big sections of walls which are left, and columns and portions of columns. You can tell it was a beautiful building in its day. And that building, that synagogue, which you will see today, was built in the first century. And in this passage of Scripture, it is likely that we meet the man who was responsible for the building of that synagogue. You have your Bibles open before you to Luke chapter 7, and in verse 2 we read these words, "And a certain centurion's servant who was dear unto him was sick and ready to die." It is a centurion. The centurion was responsible for building the synagogue. Now, I think you know that a synagogue was a place of local worship for the Jews in their village or town, where they met and where the word of God was read, where prayer was made when they could not go to Jerusalem to the temple. But the centurion was not a Jew. So this is so unusual, completely unexpected. As a matter of fact, the Jews did not like the people represented by the centurion because the centurion was a Roman. The Romans occupied the land of Israel at this time. The Romans were known for a lot of great things. They were also known for their cruelty. They were known for their unbending ways toward the people whom they had conquered. They were people who were hard to give allegiance to. And the Jews hated the Romans. This man was a Roman and a man of great authority. But this man, we're told in this passage, had been responsible for building this synagogue. Now, this Roman centurion had a servant, and the servant was sick and about to die. And it's very interesting that he met with the Jewish leaders, and he asked them if they would go and see if Jesus would heal his servant. And the Jewish leaders went. That tells you something again about this most unusual relationship. They said to Jesus, and I'd like for you to see the words because they're significant. Look at verse 4 of Luke chapter 7. "And when they," the elders of the Jews, "came to Jesus, they besought him instantly, saying that he," that's the centurion, "was worthy for whom he," Jesus, "should do this. For he loveth our nation, and he hath built us a synagogue." They said to Jesus, "Come and heal this centurion servant, because this centurion is worthy." Now that was a powerful statement. That was a powerful statement in the current political and social situation, that these Jewish elders would declare that this Roman centurion, with all the cruelty associated with the Roman army, that they would declare that he was worthy was a significant statement. It's also significant because these Jewish elders were declaring to Jesus that this centurion was worthy. But I want you to notice the centurion's presentation of himself. We read in verse 6, "Then Jesus went with them," that's the Jewish elders, "and when he was now not far from the house, the centurion sent friends to him." Notice the centurion has never come to Jesus himself yet in person. Now there's a reason for that. They say to Jesus, "Lord, trouble not thyself, for I," that's the centurion, "am not worthy that thou shouldest enter under my roof. Wherefore, neither thought I myself worthy to come unto thee, but say in a word, and my servant shall be healed." The Jewish elders said to Jesus, and I'm paraphrasing, and I hope I'm not missing the spirit of it, I think not. They were saying to Jesus, "Now come on, Jesus. Here's a man who's truly worthy. You owe it to him to heal his servant because he's built this synagogue for us. He's a worthy man." They didn't understand whom they were talking to. "Who is this that forgiveth sins also?" in the question of our text. And so while the world was declaring this Roman centurion to be worthy, the Roman centurion had an entirely different view of himself, and it was a healthy view. He said, "I'm not worthy that you should come under my roof. I'm not even worthy to approach you." But he said to Jesus through these servants, "If you'll just say the word, my servant will be healed." And then he goes on to say some other things that are very revealing about this centurion. He says in verse 8, "For I also," he's comparing himself now with Jesus, not in worthiness, but in his responsibilities. He says, "I also am a man set under authority." Now that's a little unexpected also. Wouldn't you expect this centurion to say, "I am a man with lots of authority. I tell people to go and they go. I tell them to come and they come. Jesus, you also are one of great authority, so would you heal my servant?" That's not what he said. He did not say, "I'm a man of great authority." He said to Jesus, "I also am a man set under authority, having under me soldiers, and I say unto one, go, and he goeth, and to another, come, and he cometh, and to my servant, do this, and he doeth it." When Jesus heard these words, he marveled in his heart, and he said, verse 9, "I have not found so great faith, no, not in Israel." Do you know what that centurion was saying to Jesus? "Jesus, I understand something about authority. People do what I tell them to do because I am under authority. I represent Rome. There is a greater authority than I. I have no strength in myself. But because I am under the authority of Rome, people do what I tell them to do." If we were to put that in a modern context by way of illustration, it would be like a Florida Highway Patrol trooper. God bless our servants of the public who protect us. How I thank the Lord for those who serve in such a capacity. But here is a Florida State Highway Patrol trooper. When he turns on his blue lights, the car in front of him just pulls over, or it better pull over. And that's the point. When he turns on those blue lights, those people do what he says. When he approaches the window and says, "You were speeding," if you're smart, you say, "Yes, sir. I'm sorry, sir." Why? Because he is a man under authority. When he speaks, he represents the state, something far bigger than himself. All other things being equal, that highway patrol trooper could step out into the highway in front of an 18-wheeler coming down the highway and raise his hand, and that big multi-ton truck will come to a stop. Why? Because that trooper is a man under authority. The reason the Roman centurion could say, "When I tell men to come, they come. When I tell men to go, they go, for I am a man under authority," he recognized that there was something far greater than himself, and that was the power of Rome. And when the centurion heard of Jesus, he knew that Jesus was someone who was working under great authority, because even the devils were submissive to him. Even sickness and illness gave way before him. Blindness could be healed when Jesus spoke the word, and the centurion knew that that was because Jesus was one under authority. My dear friend, surely he was. He had come, the scriptures tell us, to do the will of the Father. He had emptied himself of all of his glory as God. He had not emptied himself of his divinity. Jesus was still fully God, come in the flesh. But he had set aside his glory, the book of Philippians teaches us, and he had come to do the will of the Father. And so when Jesus spoke, he had the authority of God Almighty behind him. And the centurion knew that he was an unworthy man, that is, the centurion. He knew that this Jesus was someone that he could not even properly bring into his home, because he, the centurion, was so unworthy before this one of great authority. And so verse 10 tells us, they that were sent returning to the house found the servant whole that had been sick. Jesus had the authority of the Almighty behind him because he was God the Son, and he could just speak the word and this man would be healed. And so, who is this one, this Jesus? He is, first of all, the one under authority. And the centurion recognizes that. But we find another answer to this question, who is this that forgives sins also? And we find that in the account which begins in verse 11 of this chapter. In verse 11, Jesus travels several miles south of the city of Capernaum and comes to the city of Nain. And as he goes into that city, and many of the people are with him now, a great multitude, verse 12 tells us when he came near the gate of the city, there's a funeral procession. Funeral processions are always sad. Even for those who know Jesus Christ as Savior, because parting is always sad. Now, the letter to Thessalonians tells us that we who know Jesus Christ as Savior, we don't sorrow as others who don't know him. Because we have the great assurance of knowing that those loved ones who were born again by the Spirit of God, children of God by faith in Jesus, we know that we shall see them again. Yet, funerals are always times of sorrow. But this one was one of the most sorrowful that could be experienced. Because we discover in verse 12 that this is a man who's being carried in this funeral procession. And he is an only son. And his mother is there. His father is not there because he has already died. So here is this woman, sorrowing beyond expression, because she's a widow. She not only has the heartbreak of missing her dear husband, but she has no help in this life. The only help she had left was her son, who would take care of her in her need and her old age. Now her only son is gone, as is her husband. Oh, is she in despair? Just inexpressible sorrow and despair. And we discover that when Jesus sees her, verse 13, he has compassion on her. Don't read over that too fast. Aren't you glad that Jesus, who is the eternal God, when he sees things like this, when he hears things like this, it touches his heart? My dear friend, you may be carrying a heavy load today. I know some of you are. But I want you to know, on the basis of the testimony of the Bible, that Jesus knows, and his heart is touched with compassion. He is with you right now, experiencing all of that with you. Can you not, by faith, reach out to him and accept his great compassion for you? And so his heart was touched, and he said to the woman, "Weep not." Now, perhaps he has said that to you in your great burden. But your burden is so great, maybe you haven't heard him. Her sorrow was so tremendous. But Jesus said to her, "Don't weep. And don't forget, this is the eternal Son of God who says that." And when Jesus says, "Don't weep," there is great authority and truth behind that caution to us. And so Jesus says to her not to weep. And Jesus came up to the body of this dead man, and he spoke. He just said to him, "Young man, I say unto thee, arise." Now, he was dead. You understand that, don't you? He wasn't just in a coma. He was dead. And Jesus simply speaks to him and says, "Young man, I say unto thee, arise." And he that was dead sat up and began to speak. And Jesus delivered him to his mother. I don't know how Jesus did that, but I can imagine in my mind seeing Jesus put his arm around this young man who's living now and saying to the lady, "Woman, put your arms around your son. He's yours again." And so Jesus raised this man from the dead. But I want you to know what happens in verse 16. There came a fear on all, and they glorified God, saying that a great prophet is risen up among us, and that God hath visited his people. And this rumor of him, that he was a great prophet, went forth throughout all Judea and throughout all the region round about. And the disciples of John the Baptist showed him all these things. Who is this that forgiveth sins also? The Roman centurion testified correctly. He is a man under authority. And that was true because he was God with us, the eternal God. The people began to rumor that Jesus was the visitation of God. That was true. But they said, "He's a great prophet." And oh, he was so much more than that. John the Baptist hears about this from his disciples. Let me summarize it for you. John the Baptist sends his disciples to Jesus and says to him, "Are you he that should come? Are you really the Messiah? Or should we look for another?" Now, this is John the Baptist who had declared, "Behold the Lamb of God, which taketh away the sins of the world." John is in distress at this time. And John sends his disciples to ask for further testimony from Jesus. Are you truly the Son of God that taketh away the sins of the world, or should we be looking for another? Jesus doesn't answer them immediately. We're told in verse 21 that he got very busy healing people and casting out demons, giving sight to the blind. And after some time of doing that, Jesus then turns to John's disciples, verse 22, and he says, "Go your way and tell John what things ye have seen and heard." And in a sense, he paraphrases the prophet Isaiah again as he read from Isaiah to his townspeople at Nazareth. He says to them, "Tell John, ye have seen the blind see, the lame walk, the lepers are cleansed, the deaf hear, the dead are raised, and most important of all, to the poor, the gospel is preached." What is the gospel? John the Baptist had declared, "Behold the Lamb of God, which taketh away the sins of the world." The Lamb was important to the people of Israel. They knew about the Lamb. That spoke great truth to them. The Lamb represented dying and death and blood. It was the blood of the perfect Lamb, the unblemished Lamb, that was placed on the doorposts and the lintel over the door for the children of Israel when they left the land of Egypt, and the death angel passed over them because the blood was applied. The Lamb had died in their place. And when John the Baptist declared, pointing to Jesus, "Behold the Lamb of God," he was pointing to one who would die, one who would shed his blood. Why? To take away the sins of the world. John, in other words, had declared the wonderful good news of the gospel. Here is the Lamb of God who will die so you don't have to. And so Jesus paraphrases Isaiah and says, "You go tell John that you've heard me preach to the poor the gospel." And Jesus says, "Blessed is he, whoever shall not be offended unto me." And so John's disciples go back to him, taking the message that Jesus is the Messiah, that he is the Lamb, and that he's preaching the gospel. But I come back to my question after that little parenthesis. Our text ended with this question: who is this that forgiveth sins also? There's one more event recorded for us in this chapter, and what a beautiful event it is. There's a Pharisee, a very highly religious man. He knew the scriptures backward and forward and a whole lot more, tradition. And this Pharisee invited Jesus to his home to eat, and Jesus went, and there are sinners there. And there is a woman who is known as a sinner, verse 37. And she came in and brought this alabaster box of ointment, beautiful, expensive perfume. And look at her in verse 38. She stood at Jesus' feet behind him, weeping. Oh, how touched she was. Oh, her heart was moved beyond words, and her eyes flood with tears, and she weeps out of her heart. And she began to wipe Jesus' feet with her hair to dry off the tears that she had spilled on his feet. And she kissed his feet. And she wasn't just posturing, she's weeping as she does so. Oh, this woman loves Jesus. She knows him and knows who he is. And then she anoints his feet with ointment. Now look at verse 39. It's so interesting. Simon the Pharisee, we find his name when Jesus speaks to him. When he saw it, he said in himself, he does not say this out loud. Now look at what he says. This man, now let me ask you my question again. Who is this that forgiveth sins also? Simon says, this man. This man, if he were a prophet. Everybody's saying he's a prophet, that God has visited his people.

0: And notice what Simon says to Jesus. Now, Simon had said in his heart, not out loud, so Jesus could hear with his ears, but Jesus was God. He knew his heart. Simon had said in his heart, this man, if he were a prophet, he's not, he's just a man. But he says to Jesus, when Jesus addresses him, Master, say on. Talk about hypocrisy. He is so courteous and condescending to Jesus, and with his lips he says something that he does not believe in his heart. And then Jesus gives him this story of two debtors who owe a great deal. One of them owes a great deal, one of them owes a small debt. And their master forgives them their debts. And he asks Simon, which one do you suppose loves the master most, the one who was forgiven a little bit or the one who was forgiven more than he could ever pay? The answer, of course, is the one who was forgiven the most would love the most. Jesus rebukes Simon. He says, you didn't even offer me the common courtesy of washing my feet when I came in with the dusty feet from the streets and roads. This woman has washed my feet with her tears. She's anointed my feet with this perfume. And she, has loved me a great deal. Verse 47, she loved much, but to whom little is forgiven, the same loveth little. Now here's what I want you to see. Jesus then turns to this woman, and he says to her in verse 48, thy sins are forgiven. He does not raise someone from the dead here. He does not heal someone. Those were wonderful and beautiful things, weren't they? Jesus does something even greater and far more important. Here is the declaration of the fact that he is God. Oh, the healing of the sick was evidence of his divinity. The raising of the dead was evidence that he was the creator who gives life. But all this statement that Jesus says to this woman is the greatest evidence of all of who he is. Woman, thy sins are forgiven. And he did for her the kindest thing in all the world that God can do for any man, woman, boy, or girl. And the people who sat there at the meal with him began to ask, who is this that forgiveth sins also?
1: This is Rejoice Pulpit. And now, a sermon from a past chapel at Pensacola Christian College.
2: 1 Timothy chapter 1, verses 1 through 11. We're just going to title this message, The Glorious Book. The Glorious Book. Starting Wednesday night, or starting on Wednesday's Bible conference. It's a conference around the Bible, a conference around the preaching of God's Word. And so let's just take a few moments this morning and brag on God's book and get our minds and prayerfully our hearts prepared for what's coming through the preaching of God's Word Wednesday through Friday. 1 Timothy chapter 1, verse 1 says, Paul, an apostle of Jesus Christ, by the commandment of God, our Savior and Lord Jesus Christ, which is our hope, and may I add, our only hope, unto Timothy, my own son, the faith, grace, mercy, and peace from God our Father and Lord Jesus, and Jesus Christ our Lord. As I besought thee to abide still at Ephesus when I went into Macedonia, that thou mightest charge some. They teach no other doctrine. Obviously, Timothy was looking to leave. Paul asked him to stay, knowing to stay, but to confront and to deal with some issues at the church. He says, neither give heed to fables and endless genealogies which minister questions rather than godly edifying which is in faith. So do. Now, the end of the commandment, notice that word commandment, is charity, out of a pure heart and of a good conscience and of faith unfeigned, from which some, having swerved from what? They swerved from verse 5. No longer do they have a pure heart. No longer do they have a good conscience. No longer do they have a faith unfeigned. They've swerved, it says, having turned aside unto vain jangling, desiring to be teachers of the law, understanding neither what they say nor whereof they affirm. But we know that the law is good if a man use it lawfully, knowing this, that the law is not made for a righteous man, but for the lawless and disobedient, for the ungodly and for sinners, for unholy and profane, for murderers of fathers and murderers of mothers, for manslayers,

0: whoremongers, for them that defile themselves with mankind, for men stealers, for liars, for perjured persons, if there be any other thing that is contrary, interesting phrase there, contrary, any other thing should be contrary to sound doctrine, according to the glorious gospel of the blessed God, which was committed to my trust. Let's pray. Lord, I come before you this morning. I pray you'll take this time. I pray you'll be profitable. I pray you'd give me the right words to say. I have a lot on paper, but I pray you help me to select what needs to be said. I pray your hearts are truly attentive. I pray we're truly excited as your people, as God's people, looking forward to center of the preaching, a concentrated effort of the preaching of God's word. And the men that you're bringing in, Lord, I pray that you bless them as they continue to come before you and discern and bring the message that we need to hear. And I pray that our time here, Lord, will be helpful in preparation for that. In Jesus' name we pray, amen. Here's where we find ourselves today. Men and women have ceased to love God, and they love themselves. They've ceased to follow truth and follow what they call my truth. And so if you read a verse that says God wants you, what God wants of you is charity out of a pure heart, you're going to find people who are not living charitably scripturally, but they would claim that they have a pure heart. They'll say things like this: I believe what I believe, and what I believe is right because I believe it. And I do what I do, what I do is right because I've decided that it's right. And if you were to ask them, if you were to call upon them to ask whether or not they had a good conscience, they would say, yeah, I have a good conscience. You hear people on news media and social media and all the other sources of media, you hear people all the time in the most perverted walks of life talking about how they pray and how they believe in God and how the Lord guides them and they're doing what they do for Jesus, or they're a person of faith. But the Lord says something different. The Lord says this. This is what the Lord wants. He goes, I want charity, and I want a pure heart, and I want a good conscience, and I want faith unfeigned, but you're going to have to go to my book. You're going to have to go to the Word of God. You're going to have to go to my law to make certain that what you approve of in your conscience is what I approve of in my law. That what you're putting faith in, or what you call faith, is what I define as faith in my law. And the fact that you say that you have a pure heart, if your heart is not pure according to my word, then you have a problem, not me, God says. So we live in a society where people define righteousness apart from the word of God. They define goodness apart from the word of God. And the more of that happens, the more you're going to spiral, as we see, into this chaos and this perversion that's round about us today. So you get this phrase, and we hear it often in Christian land, in church, however you want to phrase that, that we're not under the law. We're not under the law. And that's an excuse basically to say, I can do what I want. I'm not under the law. Well, let me ask you, are you technically bound to obedience to the Mosaic law or not? Can you think of any other document given to us where God defines what he considers right and what he considers wrong? What he considers sinful and what he considers righteous? So whether you want to argue that you are or not under the law of Moses, as found in Exodus, Leviticus, Numbers, and Deuteronomy, would you argue against the notion that it is God's standard of righteousness put in writing for you to read and for you to behold? And for you to learn, and possibly for you to live. Listen, I don't need to consult a council of churches. I don't need to find a church group on Facebook. I don't need to go to TikTok and Instagram. I don't need to go to Congress or to the Supreme Court to find out what is right and what is wrong. If I want to know if something in my heart is pure or impure, I'm going to consult the glorious book. I'm going to consult the Word of God. If I want to determine whether or not my conscience should approve of something or disapprove of something, I'm going to consult the Word of God, the whole counsel of God. So in the Bible, the Lord look at what we just read this morning in those first few verses, slaying of men, slaying of women, men stealers. I mean, that's your frontline news every single day. How could we ever say the Bible is not current? The Bible is more than current. It's always a step ahead of us. It says in 1 Timothy 1:9, look at that verse, knowing this, that the law is not made for a righteous man, but for the lawless and disobedient. That's our world today. for the ungodly and for sinners, for unholy and profane, for murderers of fathers, murderers of mothers, for manslayers. Now, how would I know what we just read? How would I know what is ungodly if I haven't consulted God's word to determine what's unholy and what's wrong? People say, well, you know, just do what Jesus would do. And then they do whatever they feel like doing, and they say, Jesus would do this because he loves me and I love me. You know what Jesus would do? He'd obey the commandments of God, found in God's law and God's word. So if you're not following the word of God obediently, you're not doing what Jesus would do, whether you're wearing a bracelet or not. Amen. God gave us the Bible, if you notice in the passage, so we don't turn unto vain janglings and nonsense and fables and the ridiculousness that's out there. So I want to take this morning, I pray we will move quickly, if you'll move quickly with me, I kind of want to settle this matter. What is our relationship as saved individuals? What is our relationship when we talk about the law, the Old Testament law? What is our relationship to that? I'm talking about what God gave Moses and then Moses gave to the nation of Israel. And I do want to put this in. It doesn't govern the New Testament church, but what we're about to read is that nothing in the law violates New Testament Christianity unless those parts of the Bible written to New Testament Christians tell you this no longer applies to you. And you learn that in Bible class. But let's look at Romans chapter 7 for just a minute. Romans chapter 7. And we're going to go to Romans, and then we're going to hit Corinthians, and we're going to hit Galatians, and we'll jump back into 1 Timothy. And if my time gets short, we'll jump faster. So here we go. Romans chapter 7, verse 7 says, what shall we say then? Is the law sin? God forbid. Nay, I had not known sin but by the law. So what makes something sinful? It's not sinful. It's not how you feel about it or if it hurts someone else or if you have peace when you do it. What makes something sin is if God said, thou shalt not do this. Our entire culture seems to be built upon, well, what do you think about that? What's your view on that? And God says, it doesn't matter what your view is or what you think about it. What's my word say about it? What's my law say about it? Do you want to know what you should be doing and shouldn't be doing? God says, look at my word. Don't be asking your friends. They're just as much in the darkness as you are about it. It says, what shall we say then? Is the law sin? God forbid. Nay, I had not known sin but by the law, for I had not known lust, except the law has said, thou shalt not covet. But sin, taking occasion by the commandment, wrought in me all manner of concupiscence, for without the law sin was dead. For I was alive without the law once, but when the commandment came, sin revived, and I died. You know, there's Christian service. I'm always excited. I rode through campus yesterday, drove through campus on Saturday, and I see the groups getting together, and they're heading out for Christian service, going to go out and share the gospel. A lot of you head to parks, and you play ball, or you have Bible time, and you get those kids to come out and have a snack, and then you share the gospel of Jesus Christ with them. So you get a bunch of boys and girls together, school-age kids. Why do you go out there and try to teach them the truth of the Word of God? Because all day long they're doing things they shouldn't do, and mom didn't tell them it was wrong because she's doing what she shouldn't do, and dad didn't tell them that what they're doing is wrong because he's not doing what he should do. And so these kids are running around and they're sinning against God, and they're not willfully sinning against God. They're not deliberately. They don't even know they're sinning against God. And then here you come. And you bring the gospel of Jesus Christ, and you say, for all have sinned to come short of the glory of God. Well, what's sin? Well, it takes us back to God's law. Thou shalt not lie. Thou shalt not steal. You begin to talk to a kid. Have you ever lied? Well, yeah. Have you ever stolen anything? Well, don't tell anybody. And you begin to witness to them. And then they realize, I'm not supposed to lie. I'm not supposed to steal. I'm not supposed to be disrespectful. And then they realize all of a sudden, I'm in a bad spot. I deserve to die and go to hell, and I need a Savior. And then you share the gospel of Jesus Christ with them. Some of you may work off campus, or in the summer, you work a job back home, and you're working with people that spend their evenings drinking and cavorting and viewing pornography and lying and stealing, and then they come to work, and they're bitter, and they're angry, and they're cussing, and yet they don't feel bad about it. But why would they feel bad about it? Who's ever told them not to do those things? Not their mom, not their dad, not their coach, not their employer. But there you are working alongside them. And then you step in with the Word of God and you begin to show them that all have sinned and come short of the glory of God. And they say, well, I don't think I'm a sinner. I've heard that I don't know how many times in my lifetime. Well, I don't sin. I say, you don't sin. You ever lied? Well, you ever stole? And you begin to take them to God's law, and the law shows them that they're a sinner, and they realize they're in need of a Savior, and then you share the gospel of Jesus Christ with them. And suddenly they realize that they're in a bad spot, and that they need a Savior. Look at verse 10. And the commandment which was ordained to life I found to be unto death. The problem is not in the commandments. The problem is in the man. For sin, taking occasion by the commandment, deceived me, and by it slew me. Wherefore the law is holy, and the commandment holy and just and good. Was then that which is good made death unto me? God forbid. But sin, that it might appear, working death in me by that which is good, that sin by the commandment might become exceeding sinful. For we know that the law is spiritual. So, did you see what it just said about the law? It said the law is holy. It said it's just. It said it's good. It said it's spiritual. But then the verse concludes, but I'm carnal, sold under sin. Key word in that passage is sin, sin. And then here comes the law of God. You can live your entire life doing things that God says are sin, and you don't know you're sinning. And then one day you pick up a Bible. One day you read a tract. One day someone shares the gospel with you. And now you realize, not only am I a sinner, I'm committing a whole lot of sin. Listen, the night I got saved, I didn't bow down beside my parents' bed and confess every sin. I confessed that I was a sinner and I deserved to die and go to hell, and I asked Christ to forgive me and to save me. And from that point on, I began to study the Word of God, and it's an amazing thing. As I read the Bible, I found out a bunch of other sins I had going on that I didn't know had going on. And I wouldn't have known had I not begun to read and study the Word of God. What the Word of God did was it showed me I was not keeping God's commandments, and that made me a sinner in the eyes of God. I was sentenced to death, and so I came to Jesus Christ for salvation. The law couldn't save me, but it sure could make it apparent to me that I needed a Savior. Take your Bibles, look at 2 Corinthians chapter 3. 2 Corinthians chapter 3, look at verse 6. 2 Corinthians 3, verse 6. Speaking about God, it says this, who also hath made us able ministers of the New Testament, not of the letter, that's the Old Testament, but the Spirit, for the letter killeth, but the Spirit giveth life. And so we've just read how the letter kills. It's not that if you read the Old Testament, you're going to die. It's that when you read the Old Testament, you find out I'm a dead man, and you come to the New Testament, and you find out how to get life, life eternal. Verse 7, but if the ministration of death written and engraven in stones was glorious, wow, that's interesting. It says it was glorious. So there's nothing wrong with the Old Testament law. It's glorious. It's God's truth written down. It's man that isn't great. But the Old Testament's great, and the New Testament's great, and God's Word is great. It says this, so the children of Israel could not steadfastly behold the face of Moses for the glory of his countenance, which glory was to be done away. How shall not the ministration of the Spirit be rather glorious? So the title is the glorious book. So we find that the Old Testament's glorious, the New Testament's glorious. Would you rather have a glory that shows you you're a dead man or a glory that shows you how to get life? So they're both good. They both have purpose. The one brings you to Christ. The other lets Christ save you. So we don't throw out the Old Testament. We don't throw it away. We don't ignore the Old Testament. Verse 10, for even that which was made glorious had no glory in this respect by reason of the glory that excelleth. For if that which is done away was glorious, much more that which remaineth is glorious. Seeing then that we have such hope, we use great plainness of speech. Now maybe you're sitting here going, what did you just read? What are you saying? What's the Word of God saying? What he's doing here, he's defending the use of the Old Testament for New Testament Christians, as long as you keep it in its proper place. The Old Testament was written so you could live by it and earn salvation. The Old Testament was written to show that you couldn't live by it and couldn't earn salvation, so you would turn to God in repentance and faith. The intent of the law was to reveal sin in an ungodly man, that's Romans chapter 7, and lead him to Jesus Christ, Galatians chapter 3. If you'll turn to Galatians chapter 3, it says this, is the law then against the promises of God? God forbid. For if there had been a law given which could have given life, verily righteousness should have been by the law. Now, why couldn't the law give life? Because you can't keep it. You know this, but let's just cover our basics. Nobody could keep it, but Jesus Christ kept it. Amen. Thank the Lord for what Christ has done for you and I. Verse 22, but the Scripture hath concluded all under sin, Now let's just stop there for a minute. The scripture hath concluded all under sin. Why do you witness to people on your job site? Why do you go out and witness and do door knocking? Why do you do Christian service? Why do we go on college campuses maybe and hand out tracts? Why do we go to the marketplace and hand out tracts? Why do we go house to house? And as you do that, you encounter people who say, I don't think I am a sinner. Now listen, you don't come to the conclusion that you're a sinner by watching television. You're not going to come to the conclusion that you're a sinner by surfing the internet or downing a few with your buddies. You come to the conclusion that you're a sinner when someone shows you from the Word of God that you're a sinner. It begins to give you a definition of what sin is. Whether someone shows it to you or they open the Word of God and begin to read, and the Holy Spirit begins to bear witness on them. And they come to the conclusion due to the Word of God, hey, I'm a sinner, I'm in a bad spot. Verse 22, but the scripture hath concluded all under sin, that the promise by faith of Jesus Christ might be given to them that believe. Now listen, the law doesn't bring you to the place of death and leave you there. It brings you to the place of death so it can lead you to the person of life. Verse 23, before faith came, we were kept under the law, shut up unto the faith which should afterwards be revealed. Wherefore the law was our schoolmaster to bring us under baptism. No, it's not what it says. To bring us under sacraments? No, that's not what it says. To bring us unto trying harder? It doesn't say that either. It says to bring us unto Christ. To bring us unto Christ that we might be justified by faith. But after that, faith has come. We are no longer under a schoolmaster. So here's, I've said all that to bring you back to 1 Timothy. You said, whew, that was a trip. So in 1 Timothy, we have the Apostle Paul, who's writing to Timothy, a young man in the ministry, at a church in Ephesus. And so the question has to be asked, if we're not under the law, then why is the Holy Spirit, through the Apostle Paul, writing to a pastor of a church and telling him to use the law because it's good? Well, I'll tell you why. Let me give you an example. Let's just say that at the end of the service, we gave an invitation, and or if I said, hey, at the end of chapel today, if you're not saved, we want you to be saved. If you'll stay after chapel and come see me and give me about 10 minutes, I can show you from the scriptures that you're a sinner in need of a Savior. And in those 10 minutes, you're going to walk away, Lord willing. You will confess that you're a sinner and have accepted Jesus Christ as your Lord and Savior. But understand that when you walk out the door to head to class or lunch, you won't know any more about how to live a righteous life than when you came in. You just got saved. So praise the Lord, your sins are all forgiven. Now let's start finding out what your sins are so you can quit them. So you can begin to live a life that's pleasing to God. The purpose of the law is not to get you saved, it's to get you lost. And then when you get saved, it's to get you righteous, not by law keeping, but by law learning, by learning the Word of God. What does God's Word say? And as you read the Word of God and the Holy Spirit is working with the Word of God in your life, it begins to show you some things. Hey, you may sit in Bible conference this week and the preacher gets to preaching and you're going to hear something. And you're like, I didn't even know that. What I've been doing is wrong. Thank you, Lord, for showing that to me. How do we learn that? From this glorious book. From this glorious book. You ever played a game with people who make up their own rules in the game? And you get in an argument with them, like, what? I don't know what game, you're not, like basketball. That's a four-pointer. There's no four-pointers. Listen, you're not playing basketball. I don't know what you're playing, but you're not playing basketball. And we get into arguments about that. And they can say all they want that they think it's basketball, but it's not basketball because they're not following the rules of basketball. And I think that's where we are today. We have churches full of people who say they're playing Christianity, and they're not. They're just making stuff up and doing what they feel like doing, and they call it Christianity. So you got to find out the rules to play the game. Are you saying I'm not saved? Are you saying I'm not a Christian? I'm not saying that at all. But what you're doing is not real Christianity, according to the Word of God. Boy, takes a life right out of you, doesn't it? But it goes back to the opening statement. Well, what I think, well, it doesn't matter what you think. We've got to get away from that. You got to get away from that. It doesn't matter what you think. Well, this is how I feel. It doesn't matter how you feel. What does God's Word say? What does the Bible say? Look back at 1 Timothy chapter 1. We'll begin to wrap up. 1 Timothy 1, verse 9. Knowing this, that the law is not made for a righteous man, but for the lawless and disobedient, for the ungodly and for sinners, for unholy and profane, for murderers and fathers and murderers and mothers and for manslayers, Listen, you can't pass man's laws to make people do what you think is right, because you may think it's right, but there's others who don't think it's right. So how do we know something's right? God's law, God's book, God's word. You can't legislate righteousness. Everybody runs around saying, well, just do the right thing. Cowardly Christians say, well, just love Jesus and have values. Listen, people love people, and everybody's got values. They value something. What we're supposed to do, now listen to me, what we're supposed to do is we're supposed to teach people who haven't been taught right and wrong from the Word of God. We're to teach them right and wrong from the Word of God. Now, the world would say, well, that you're being hateful, and you only think that if you watch TV all day or watch news all day. It's not hateful to show people from Scripture what God says. So if you read the law of God, and, well, we're not under the law. I said, if you read the law of God, he specifically forbids every imaginable act of sexual deviance and perversion. So are you telling me that's okay now because it's not written in the New Testament? Why would God write another chapter and say that stuff all over again if he's already said it? All he has to say is, if people want to know what's right, show them my word. If people want to know what's right, show them the law of God. We don't have to restate the whole thing. And there it is. And so when somebody comes along and says, do you know what they're doing now? I say, I'm not shocked by that. That's found over in Leviticus. See, God already told everyone in your city not to do that. Then why are they doing that? Well, there's two possibilities. They've either rejected the Word of God, or they don't know the Word of God. Thus, we go door to door. Thus, we hand out tracts. Some places you find them street preaching. They're trying to get the Word out. What's the duty of the minister? Well, in our passage in 1 Timothy, for Timothy in the church at Ephesus, it was to teach people, it was what Paul's telling him to do, teach people the Word of God. When Paul went to Ephesus, that city worshiped the goddess Diana, and that worship involved acts of immorality. They considered that part of what Diana approved of, so you can't just tell those people, trust Jesus, get saved, and then come to church and keep doing what you've always been doing and keep living like the culture lives. You have to teach them that that's unacceptable according to the law of God. I mean, what are you going to say? Just get saved, that's all that matters? Just get saved and love Jesus, that's all that matters? That's not true. Get saved and then stop doing that stuff because the law of God says it's an abomination to him. And the churches in America are helping the decline of America because they say, well, just love the Lord, as long as you just love the Lord. That's not what I read in the Word of God. That's not according to Scripture. Look at 1 Timothy 1, verse 10. Look at that word there, men stealers. We'll just pick one quickly here. Kidnapping, men stealers, kidnapping, adult napping, human trafficking, pornographers and pimps and all the rest of that crowd. They steal people's lives from them and they keep them in bondage. And the Word of God says it's wrong. Now, Hollywood doesn't say it's wrong. Washington, D.C. doesn't say it's wrong. State universities don't say it's wrong. But if you're going to throw out the Word of God, then you can't make a case against people that I just listed, because they'll say that's just your opinion. But it's not just my opinion. It's the Word of God. It's the Word of God. Listen, I don't like living in a country that's thrown out the law of God. And it doesn't help when the church is misunderstanding this phrase, we're not under the law, and they throw out the law of God. Listen, you need the law of God to teach lawless people how to be law-abiding citizens and law-abiding Christians. So in verse 10, I think it's really important. It says that there be any other thing that is contrary to sound doctrine, according to the glorious gospel of the blessed God, which was committed to my trust. So here's the last point I want to make to you this morning. If you didn't get anything else, I hope you get this. The law and the gospel are not the same, but the law and the gospel are not contrary one to another. He said the law is in accord. That's what he said in this verse. The law is in accord with the glorious gospel. Well, how is that? Well, the law brings you to Christ by showing you your need for a Savior. That's the gospel. And Christ died for our sins. What sins? The law. You don't understand the gospel if you don't know something about God's law. Christ died for our sins and was buried, and the third day rose again. The gospel that leaves people as they found them is not the New Testament gospel. Now, that really ticks a lot of people off when you say that. You want to get in a fight, that'll get the brethren worked up. But when I read the scriptures, the woman at the well, was she changed after she met Christ? Madman of Gadara, was he changed after he met Christ? Were you changed after you met Christ? New Testament gospel doesn't save you and then leave you as it found you. And that just really, I don't know why that would, why does that upset God's people? A gospel doesn't take a depraved sinner and get them to say a prayer, call on Jesus, and leave them a depraved sinner for the rest of their life. That gospel will introduce them to a new life. Hey, the glorious book will help them become obedient and godly and give them victory over sin and make them holy. Verse 5 says this, now the end of the commandment is charity out of a pure heart. Notice the wording in the verse. Now the end of the commandment is charity out of a pure heart. Do you see the compatibility of the law and the gospel? Well, I think the only thing that matters, preacher, is charity. Charity out of a pure heart, but you got to start with the commandment. Well, what's the commandment? Well, charity according to what? God's law. A pure heart according to God's law. A good conscience according to God's law. It's been my sad experience in over 25 years of pastoring that people will excuse sin in their life rather than repent and allow the Lord to give them victory over it. You hear excuses. I've heard these excuses. Well, Pastor, my heart doesn't condemn me. Pastor, I just don't feel convicted about that. Pastor, I don't feel like I've done anything wrong. I like this one. I've talked to the Lord and he's okay with it. Well, I don't know what Lord you're talking to. And you didn't consult God's word. You consulted a God who was separate from his word. You consulted a God who didn't write anything on tables of stone. You have people who believe they're good without God, but it's their own definition of good. You have people who believe they're right when they're not righteous because of their own definition of right. I just believe my truth. Well, your truth's a lie. Mark her down. Someone says, I just believe my truth, or back up. Your truth's a lie. That's your code word for I reject the word of God. Yes, we're not under the law, but we're not over it. We're not bound by its every statute and decree, and we know that. You can go study Acts chapter 15 and many other places. But if you don't know if something's right or wrong, who and where or what are you going to consult? I pray that you'll consult the glorious book, the book of God, God's book. And there are many things addressed in the Old Testament law that are not addressed in the New Testament scriptures. Why? Why is it? And that's a question many of you ask at times. Because they don't have to be. They're already written for your understanding. Amen? It's amazing as you read 1 Timothy and you get to 2 Timothy, Paul is writing to Timothy, and we talk about this Bible, the glorious book, just not Paul's writings, the entire book, and he says to him in 2 Timothy 2, verse 15, study to show thyself approved unto God, a workman that needeth not to be ashamed, rightly dividing the word of truth. But shun profane and vain babblings, for they will increase unto more ungodliness. And you find that theme throughout the two books. 2 Timothy 3:16, all scripture is given by inspiration of God and is profitable for doctrine, for reproof, for correction, for instruction in righteousness, that the man of God, that you, God's people, God's children, may be perfect, thoroughly furnished unto all good works. I pray that you'll fall in love with the glorious book. I pray that you'll spend time in the glorious book. I pray that you'll be obedient to the glorious book. And I pray as we go into Bible conference that you're excited what God's going to show you out of this glorious book.
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3: 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However, for me, my patriotism is primarily rooted in gratitude for our country's biblical foundation. My patriotism stems from our country's past in spite of her present. I love that our coins say, "In God we trust," and our pledge still includes one nation under God. Our national anthem declares, "Then conquer we must when our cause it is just, and this be our motto, in God do we trust." If we want God's continued blessing, we must get back to Him, because blessed is the nation whose God is the Lord.
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4: Have you ever had let's see, have you ever had, how many of you are parents? You're here right now, your parents, raise your hand. Oh, a lot of parents. How many of you have parents? Raise your hand, okay? Most of you, all right? So, you know, when you think about the parent-child dynamic, how many of you as parents, some of you are still discussing that, I think I do, but, okay, so how many of you as parents have ever had a conversation with your kid that went something like this? You're frustrated about whatever, you gave them the what for, and then you said, answer me. And then you paused. And then they started to talk, and you said, don't talk while I'm talking to you, you know, that kind of a thing. You know, answer me. And maybe you've had that kind of a conversation with someone else where there was a little tension, frustration, and you laid charge to what they've done, and you laid out your case, and then you kind of crossed your arms and said, answer me. What do you have to say for yourself? You know, I think the expression can be used in different ways, or do you have an answer? Hey, I have a question. There's all kinds of different tones and reasons, reactions. Sometimes people are just wondering what we're thinking. Hey, what's going on? My dad had asked me that at a, not really because he was wondering what I was thinking. Have you ever done those things where your parents said to you, what in the world were you thinking? You know, that kind of a deal. We were deer hunting. We're hunting in the woods at the back of cornfields. And it's in the fall and it's kind of mucky out. I was hunting, my dad and a friend. My friend actually shot a deer, and then he didn't know that he shot it. So while he's still out there, he shot another deer. And then while he's trying to drag that deer back, he found the first deer that he shot, okay? So he's got two deer, and he comes and tells me. I said, hey, I know what I'll do. I was 16 years old. I had just gotten my driver's license. I'm going to drive my dad's station wagon through the tractor road between these fields. We'll load the deer into the back of my dad's station wagon, and we'll drive. This is going to be so easy. So I went back, got in my dad's station wagon, cranked the thing up. I'm 16. I know what I'm doing. I'm driving down kind of like this tractor road in between the fields, and I came to what would be considered a small pond, okay? It had just rained. There is a massive pile of water. And I just thought the faster, the better, you know? So I just like, I sped up and I'm flying and I'm, okay. And I got stuck in the middle of this thing. And so now I'm trying to get my dad's station wagon out very quickly. And I knew enough. I grew up in Michigan, get out of snow. I watched people do this. So you went forward, backward, forward, backward, forward, backward. I mean, I'm burying my dad's vehicle, and I can still see my dad coming out of the edge of the woods. He comes out, and he looks, and he sees the top of his station wagon, you know? And I'm looking, and I'm like, I am in so much trouble. And my dad comes back, and the first words out of my dad's mouth were, what in the world were you thinking? Don't answer that, okay? You know, that kind of thing. And then he said, get back there. I'm like, what? He says, you're going to push. Get back there. So I trudge through this little pond, you know, and I'm pushing, and my dad is just spinning the wheels, and I'm back there. He's coating me in mud, okay? And he has this wicked grin on his face while he's doing it. What in the world were you thinking? So my dad didn't really want to know what I was thinking, but there were times when he or my mom would say, answer me. Answer me. For the folks in AV, I'd like us to go to the very last slide of the evening, the one with the QR code. So what we're going to do over the next, at least over the next few months on Wednesday nights, is we're going to embark upon biblical answers for challenging questions. And what I'm inviting us at Campus Church to do, this is not age specific. In fact, if you participate, if you have a question, then it's going to ask the age group that you would find yourself in. And we're just inviting the church to say, you know, I've always wondered about this. Does the Bible have an answer for? The Bible doesn't claim to have an answer for I don't know how many miles from the earth to the sun, or, you know, these types of questions that are answerable, but the Bible doesn't make claims about answering every question that we may have. But regarding the most important questions of life, the Bible does have answers to questions that you and I would conjure up, those things that oftentimes they stump us, or they frustrate us, or they scare us. So what we're inviting us as a church to do is go on a little bit of a journey in search of answers that the Bible offers clarity regarding. So you can go to our website and you can connect that way. You can do the QR code. It really is up to you as to how you participate, and obviously if you choose to do so. I would also add, I'm confident that we won't be able to answer every question. Campus Church, you're gonna have some questions that are like, wow, that's beyond me, or I don't know that I have a grasp on that. I think this is gonna happen. I think that some of the questions that we would pose are gonna be really great questions for all of us to grapple with, self-included. That we'd look at that and say, wow, that is a great question. I've never thought of that before, or I don't know that I have clarity on that, or what does the Bible offer, or does it give us some indication but not clarification? But I think the other thing that we're absolutely going to find is the Bible does have answers, and it does provide clarity for so much of those things that oftentimes swirl in our minds. If you have a Bible, take your Bible and join me for a few moments in Job 23. We're gonna look around at some scripture this evening by way of introduction. But I think that when we look for clarity regarding challenging questions, most of us would at least understand the challenging questions that were elicited from the circumstances in the life of Job. So here's a guy that experiences human suffering at a degree that most of us can't fully comprehend. The loss and the suddenness, the physical aspect of his suffering, all of this combines the betrayal of friends, in a sense, the distancing of a spouse. The things that Job faces are clearly at a level that exceed our thinking, at least mine. And Job had some questions, understandably so. So look at Job chapter 23. Let's start in verse number 1. Here the Bible says, "Then Job answered and said, 'Even today is my complaint bitter. My stroke is heavier than my groaning. Oh, that I knew where I might find him.'" Now, who's the him that Job is referencing? Well, the him is God. Okay, go a little bit further. That I might come even to his seat. I would order my cause before him. I would fill my mouth with arguments. I would know the words which he would answer me, and understand what he would say unto me. Okay, wow, look at the next verse, verse number 35 in Job 31. Go a little bit further in your passage. Job 31, verse 35. "Oh, that one would hear me. Behold, my answer is that the Almighty would answer me, and that mine adversary had written a book." Now that's interesting, right? Because at this point, Job does not have the written word of God. Do you know what Job's asking? Job is saying, "Oh, that I had a book. If he wrote a book, then I might figure him out." He says, "Oh, that I might have a book. I want to speak to the one who has certainly touched my life in ways that are clearly adverse." So he is rather demanding in his approach to God regarding his questions. Now, I think it's quite remarkable that God even allows for people like you and me, and people like Job, to say, "God, I have a question." I mean, you can see it in the life of Job. You can kind of say, "Job, who are you to question God?" But you know, God is of bigger stature, of grander character, a more magnanimous spirit than you or I. Have you ever been offended by the question of someone that you think, why are you asking me that question? But God is the one who doesn't just annihilate us because we have a question about what he's doing in the world. And God does, in a sense, put Job on the hot seat. But when it's all said and done, God not only restores what Job lost, but added in his restoration to Job in wonderful ways. So look a little bit further. God shows up. Notice how he interacts with Job. Look down at Job 38, beginning in verse number 1. Job 38, beginning in verse 1. Then the Lord answered Job out of the whirlwind and said, who is this that darkeneth counsel by words without knowledge? Gird up now thy loins like a man, for I will demand of thee, and here's what God says, and answer thou me. Job chapter 40, go a couple chapters forward. Job chapter 40, again, verse number 1. Moreover, the Lord answered Job and said, shall he that contendeth with the Almighty instruct him? He that reproveth God, let him answer it. Then Job answered the Lord and said, behold, I am vile. What shall I answer thee? I will lay mine hand upon my mouth. I say this at the very beginning of this series. I think we should be careful that we're not ascribing evil to God in the question. And one of the things, again, that God does in a spirit that is gracious and merciful to the nth degree, God allows for Job to ask some questions that in a sense, Job was presuming. Listen, if God were here, if I could approach his throne, I'd have a thing or two to say to God, and I would say, answer thou me. I think when we come with a question to God, we should do so with an understanding. God, I have this question. I have no right to demand an answer, but you're the one who has invited the question, and God does invite the question. So while we have to be careful, I think, about the manner with which, the spirit with which we ask a question, I think if we're seeking honest answers, not just confirmation of our own ideas, then God's inviting the questions that we may have. And we may even find ourselves somewhat surprised by his answers. So what kind of questions do we naturally find, that we naturally ask and then find in scriptures? Okay, a couple things or a couple group of questions that we might have. First of all, answers about our past. Answers about our past. We would like some answers about our history. You know, it's important to know where we've come from. It seems to provide some context for where we're heading and to whom we belong. And I think it's why so many ask the question, like, who am I? I'm not being silly about that, but we ask these honest questions. I don't really even know who I am. And people are wondering, like, wow, where did I come from? What's the meaning? What's my connection to the past? What does that have to do with my present? I mean, I've done it. Maybe some of you have. I've done, you know, these tests now that if you put a little DNA sample, you know, you spit into a test tube and send it off, they're going to send you all kinds of information about, like, whoa, this is my history. This is some of my lineage. This is where I've been from. And it's really quite remarkable. Why are we so interested in that? What does it matter? Because, I mean, what bearing does that have on me today? I think it's because we have this innate desire to understand, to what am I connected from my past? And I would submit that there are oftentimes these little missing pieces of our life that we're trying to figure out and make sense of. Does the Bible have any answers regarding those missing pieces? And how many of you are puzzle people? You like to put puzzles together. Any of you like that? My wife is a great puzzler. She is really good at it. She can put them together fast. And I'm like the corner guy, you know. So find the corner pieces. Got one, you know. And about four pieces in, I'm done, you know. So, but Julie's really good at it. Some of you are evil and you hide a piece, you know. Like the family's working on one and you're like, you know, and you're off, and they get the whole thing. Have you ever, like, honestly put a puzzle together and there is just really, nobody hit it, there's just a piece missing? There's something clearly satisfying about putting the last piece of the puzzle in. It's just, there's something intrinsically satisfying that, wow, here's the last piece. And I wonder if you have some pieces of the puzzle right now that are missing. Does the Bible have answers about us, not just mankind? I know in the beginning God created, but does it have some insights regarding my past, my history? Isaiah 43:1 says, "But now thus saith the Lord that created thee, O Jacob, and he that formed thee, O Israel, fear not, for I have redeemed thee. I have called thee by name. Thou art mine." I think one of the things that God is alluding to here is, let me tell you a little bit, not just about your creation, but let me tell you about your belonging. So understanding our past, I think it helps us fill in some missing pieces that oftentimes we're in search of. What else does the Bible have to offer? When we have questions, what kind of answers does it offer? Well, this is fairly obvious, but answers about our present. Answers about our present. The prophet Habakkuk is an interesting study. Habakkuk does what you and I tend to do. I mean, how many of you have talked, how many of you had your grandparents, and maybe some of you here tonight, you are the grandparent, and the conversation that you just can't keep from your lips is how challenging the day is. Like, the day is so challenging. And I'm not just talking about, like, man, I'm having a hard day. I'm talking about the day in which you are living and you start to look around and you say, man, there is such brokenness in our day. It's why we tend to talk about back in the day, because back in the day, we oftentimes measure things that were not quite as severe as they are today. And we look around, and that's what Habakkuk's doing. Habakkuk's looking around, he sees the present, and he's like, there's no justice. There's nobody that is brought that has to pay for. I mean, I look at the person who engages in this kind of wickedness and that kind of wickedness, and it's as if God is silent. What kind of a day are we living in? And Habakkuk is clearly frustrated. In fact, he opens the book, Habakkuk chapter 1. This is the opening. It has this little brief introduction, and then wham, he makes these charges because he's questioning, what is God doing? Habakkuk chapter 1, verse number 1, "The burden which Habakkuk the prophet did see. O Lord, how long shall I cry, and wilt thou not hear? Even cry out unto thee of violence, and thou wilt not save? Why dost thou show me iniquity and cause me to behold grievance? For spoiling and violence are before me, and there are that raise up strife and contention. Therefore the law is slacked." In other words, the law doesn't mean a lot. "Judgment doth never go forth. Nobody's called to account for their wrongdoing. For the wicked doth compass about the righteous, therefore wrong judgment proceedeth." Habakkuk is frustrated by his day. He's living in this present day, and he's saying, this is really challenging. So you might have questions about the day. Like, you're looking around and you're saying, God, I just don't see your hand interacting in the circumstances that are clearly broken circumstances. So we stand back with our arms folded and we tap our foot as if, God, when are you going to get to work? Because the wicked right now are ruling. It seems to be a common theme in Scripture. You know, these questions about what's going on. And I was pausing and I just thought about, like, wow, think about the one who in the very present moment, the timeless one at a moment in time, the timeless one inserted into a moment of time. And he cries out, "Eloi, Eloi, lama sabachthani." That is to be interpreted. And he asks a question of God. My God, my God. And here's his question. Why hast thou forsaken me? Think about the moment of time when even Jesus himself, he elicits, because of the circumstances, and now, oh, the bitter cup and the separation. I mean, those are real questions at these real moments of time when I can't do anything else but ask. You may be questioning God about your circumstances right now. And you say, God, what are you doing? Why this and why that? And this is happening in this moment of time. This is a circumstance I never thought would be mine. You know, we know these things happen, but why are they happening to me? Then I think if we went a little bit further, you know, just thinking about questions that we have and that start to rise up and like, I want an answer for this. I would submit answers about our purpose. I think this is a major question that people are asking today. Maybe more so than I don't know, in our recent history. I asked a really good friend of mine one time who I think has a solid grasp on American history. I asked him, I said, why do you think that there is so much challenge right now that is coming out of those who have fought in our more recent wars? You know, why? I mean, man, those that are struggling right now with the reality of so much challenge coming out of, and then add to that, you know, forgive the mention, but people who just now, they say, I don't know that I want to keep living, because what is there tomorrow that makes me want to enter into it? I think there are those that are really struggling today with purpose. His answer was, you know, I think historically we had really clear purpose for what we were doing. We would go into some place, we had a cause, we had a reason, and it was shared. We all understood it. And it's not to say that people didn't come out of World War I, World War II with severe challenges from the trauma that they had faced. He said, but it doesn't seem quite as widespread, and maybe it's because we haven't so clearly communicated purpose. And then if you just think about our day today, I mean, what is it that is going to drive you tomorrow to enter into it, even with difficulty and hardship and brokenness? What is it that makes us want to face tomorrow? So is there something about purpose that Scripture has to offer? You know, why do I exist? What's my purpose in life? Why is there so much pain and suffering? What happens after I die? If God is good, why does evil exist? We talk a lot about it in Christianity, and it's good for us to talk about. It's been a conversation of our more recent history, and that is the term worldview is not unfamiliar to any of us, your view of the world. What view of the world does what you believe offer? Your worldview really consists of basically three, sometimes we include a fourth thing, but worldview, okay, so every view of the world offers an answer to how did we get here? How did we get here? So every religion, every view of the world, atheism, humanism, all of it, it offers some explanation to how did we get here? Creation. What's the problem? Fall. Okay, why are we facing so many difficulties? Every system of belief offers something about creation. Fall. What's the big problem? And redemption. We might even add restoration. How do we make this all better? Every view of the world offers this. There are primarily three views. So theism, there are systems of faith that come under theism. You'd have Judaism, of course, Christianity, Islam. So theism, there is one God. Christianity says there's one God revealed in three persons, the Father, the Son, the Spirit. What we would look at when we think about theism, we would say essentially that that creation is the painting and God is the painter. So when you look at the painting of creation, of all that God's made, you can say, oh, there is an artist behind that, and this is God. So this is theism, that everything that we see, all created things, that's the painting, God's the painter. Then if you went into the next area, that would be pantheism.